0: Now bring it back to your research. Like, what is the tangible takeaway here?
1: Don't hold the market during market hours. Don't hold the S&P, which is ridiculous, right? Like, I don't know how much longevity there is to it, but it just seems that these holding it overnight has been better than holding it during the day, okay. Or more the return.

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3: From ABC News, I'm Dave Packer. At least 11 cases of hantavirus are now confirmed, tied to that Dutch cruise ship in the Atlantic Ocean. ABC's Victor Akendo is in Omaha, Nebraska, one of two locations where passengers are being isolated.
4: Health teams across 10 states are now tracking 18 people who either returned home early from the cruise or traveled on a plane with a sick passenger, none of them showing signs of illness. And we're also getting our first update on the 18 passengers in quarantine facilities. One symptomatic passenger in a biocontainment unit in Atlanta has tested negative for hantavirus. And all 16 in Omaha are symptom-free, including the only American to test positive for the virus, who remains in biocontainment.
3: Consumer prices rising to 3.8%, the highest level in 3 years.
5: Energy prices in the wake of the Iran war fueling the surge. Gas up 28.4% year over year. The national average for regular now $4.49 a gallon. For diesel, $5.63 a gallon.
6: That's 100 gallons, so it cost me about $710.
5: Trucker Kyle Cameron says before the war broke out, that same fill-up would have cost him about $465.
3: ABC's Elizabeth Schulze. Walmart announcing it's laying off or relocating about 1,000 corporate workers and will be combining tech and AI teams. President Trump and Xi Jinping preparing for a high-stakes summit in hopes of stabilizing diplomatic ties.
7: We have a lot of things to discuss. I wouldn't say Iran is one of them, to be honest with you, because we have Iran very much under control.
3: And the president has some company from big companies.
8: The U.S. CEOs are going to China with the president here. You've got Tim Cook from Apple. You've also got the CEOs from Goldman Sachs, MasterCard, Visa, Tesla CEO, Elon Musk, amongst others. Clearly, that trade relationship is going to be front and center.
3: That's ABC's Alex Brochet. 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
9: Clear skies through the evening across the Boston area, but clouds will stream in overnight as low pressure moves out of the Great Lakes, sending a warm front our way. Another cool night coming up, not as cool as the last couple of nights, though. Temperatures will bottom out in the lower to middle 40s. Plenty of clouds around on Wednesday. It'll be breezy at times. A stray shower or two possible, but for the most part, it'll stay dry. Highs will get up into the lower to middle 60s. Lots of clouds Wednesday night. Showers becoming more likely after midnight. Breezy, lows dropping to the middle to upper 40s. Showers likely during the day Thursday, maybe a few periods of steadier rain. Breezy, high only in the lower 60s. Cloudy, cool on Friday. Showers should taper off and end during the morning hours. Temperatures only getting up into the upper 50s. I'm Scott Kaplan, and that's your Bloomberg three-day forecast. Now back to the latest headlines from ABC News.
3: Officials in Colorado have identified the person killed by a Frontier plane at Denver Airport last week as 41-year-old Michael Mott. They say he deliberately jumped a fence at the airport, ended up on the tarmac, and was killed within minutes. Dr. Sterling McLaren is Denver's chief medical officer.
10: The cause of death is multiple blunt and sharp force injuries. The manner of death is suicide.
3: Denver airport officials say airport security thought deer outside the fence had set off the alarm when Mott entered the perimeter. SpaceX is getting ready to test fly its most powerful rocket yet in a launch from Starbase, Texas this month.
11: SpaceX set to debut a new version of the world's most powerful reusable rocket and spacecraft in a flight test that's scheduled for May 19th. Engineers have taken lessons from nearly a dozen earlier flights. The flight's success could be key to NASA's ongoing plan to return astronauts to the moon's surface and create a permanent moon base, building upon NASA's successful Artemis II lunar mission and flyby test flight. Michelle Franzen, ABC News.
3: Millions in western states are facing another day of record-breaking heat. Extreme heat warning in place for the third day in a row for Phoenix. Temperatures reaching up to 108 degrees today and a heat advisory in central California. Temperatures also there in the triple digits. On Wall Street, mixed market. The Dow was down 56 today and the Nasdaq up 185. Dave Packer, ABC News.
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1: From Bloomberg World Headquarters in New York, I'm Doug Krisner. Let's update top stories and check market action as well. So to begin with, we had this hot reading on consumer prices early this morning, and that sent Treasury yields higher right across the curve. Last month, higher gasoline and grocery prices sent headline CPI up at an annual rate of 3.8%. So clearly the impact of the war in Iran is showing up in U.S. inflation. Here is Bloomberg's Stuart Paul.
2: Today's data point should not be the largest reason of concern. Instead, take today's data with a little bit of grain of salt and just focus on the trend, which is just hot inflation and policies that push prices up.
1: That is Bloomberg's Stuart Paul. Now, in response, as I mentioned, yields were up across the curve. The two-year added more than 4 basis points in New York, trading to 3.99. We are holding at that level now as the Tokyo session gets underway. 10-year Treasury was up 5 basis points at 4.46%. And the 10-year holding at level now in current trading. Also today, markets kind of increasing betting on the Fed hiking its policy rate sometime next year. It was a mixed day for equities. The Dow was higher by a 0.1%, but we had both the S&P and the Nasdaq comp down from record highs. The chip makers taking it on the chin. Philadelphia Semiconductor Index down today by 3%. And right now, as trading in Seoul gets underway, shares in Samsung down 2% and SK Hynix shares weaker by 0.4%. Those losses, by the way, helping to send the KOSPI weaker by about 2%. On the positive side, during U.S. trading, we had biotech companies rising. That was after President Trump said FDA Commissioner Marty McCarry resigned. The S&P 500 biotech sub-index was up 2% today. Anthropic is said to be in talks to raise $30 billion. Now, this funding round would give Anthropic a value of $900 billion. We are told the round is expected to close as soon as the end of the month. Walmart will cut or relocate 1,000 corporate workers. Walmart's head of global AI acceleration and the company's head of global technology have decided to streamline some teams to operate more efficiently. Crude oil rallying in New York trading. It seems as though oil shipments from Iran's main export terminal have come to a standstill. In New York trading, WTI was up by more than 4%. Right now in the electronic session, we're down about 3% at 101.90. The Nikkei weaker by 0.4%. And in Sydney, the ASX 200 is down 0.6%. 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
4: I'm Francine Lacqua, and you're listening to a portion of the Leaders with Francine Lacqua podcast on Bloomberg Radio. Today, we're speaking with HSBC Chief Executive Georges Alhedri. Georges, thank you so much for speaking to us.
5: Great to be with you, Francine.
4: We were counting how many languages you spoke. Eight?
5: So I've studied eight languages. Other people should judge if I speak them.
4: Do you have a love for languages?
5: I'm fascinated by languages.
4: Because?
5: If you're fascinated by cultures, then you're fascinated by understanding how they think and how they express themselves. And that basically naturally links you to understanding their language.
4: Can you only be a good leader if you understand people?
5: I think you have to definitely listen. And if you can listen in their own language, then even better.
4: You grew up in Lebanon?
5: Yes.
4: And what was your early childhood like?
5: So I grew up in Lebanon. At age 18, I moved to France for my university. I then picked an internship in Germany. And by coincidence, I ended up doing an internship in banking. So I went back to Paris to finish my postgraduate degree in finance, statistics and economics, because I enjoyed it, of course. And I picked up my first job in Japan and then back to London at that time, up until the time where HSBC hired me. And that was exactly 20 years ago.
4: At the time, you wanted to be an engineer. So what attracted you to finance?
5: So I absolutely wanted to be an engineer. I studied as an engineer. And as you know, back to your question about languages, I had studied German for about 10 or 12 years at that time. So I wanted to do an internship in Germany. And the only internship I managed to land was an internship on the trading floor in Frankfurt. So I took it, and then I got addicted to it.
4: What did you like about it?
5: I like the pace. At that time, remember, there's a lot of financial engineering, so you're still using a lot of your engineering skills. It still happens, right? And all sorts of, you know, it's highly transferable to finance. I liked the accountability. I liked the early responsibility you can get. So this is where it started.
4: Sure. Did you always want to be a leader? Were you a leader as a child?
5: It's difficult to define what a leader is, especially if leader as a child. If it's a matter of living up with high standards and high values and high integrity and being able to project that around you, then yes, that started very early with me. But there are certain traits in leadership that really resonate with me. The first one is you lead by example. You walk the talk. You demonstrate that things apply to you as they would apply to anybody else that you expect them to be applied to, and you don't never make an exception for yourself.
4: When you look at leadership, how does, I guess, the young formative years, you know, give you a sense of who you will become?
5: You learn and you feel what is right and what is not right. And a number of people around you, including my direct family, my parents, kind of form part of how you think and what ethical standards you set yourself and the integrity by which you operate. And then sometimes around you, you feel things aren't right or aren't fair. And it's very important to stand your line, to hold your line.
4: That's difficult. How do you do that?
5: It is difficult. Discipline. It's very important to hold the discipline, and it's very important to think of yourself as your own brand. If you want your own brand to remain the brand of integrity, then it's very important you stick to it.
4: I've heard, I mean, some chief executives see it as, you know, they decided from very early on who they did not want to be. Is it choosing who you do not want to be or who you want to be? What's easiest?
5: I think both go hand in hand. It's very important to realize who you want to be, and by comparison, realize also what are the traits you absolutely do not appreciate, do not regard, and therefore that you want to stay away from.
4: Talk to me about your favorite pre-CEO job at HSBC. Do you have, a place in the world where you really kind of had to hone in on your leadership skills and understand the culture?
5: I've spent 20 years at HSBC now, and there isn't a single geography on the planet where I spent that long. So there is a sense of belonging for me to HSBC that supersedes any kind of physical attachment to any place. With HSBC, I don't know if I can count now however many dozens and dozens and dozens of times, probably hundreds, to places like Hong Kong, you know, one of the two HSBC home markets, the Middle East, where I spent many years for HSBC, specifically in Dubai, but also roving around the whole of the Middle East, Europe, of course, the US, Asia, you know, as a whole. It's just amazing the opportunities you have to get there. And every time you're there, you spend time, you create more connections, you have an even deeper understanding. If I ask, I bring 10 people in the room and I ask them how many geographies they worked for HSBC, you would find people who tell you more than 10. That kind of experience, frankly, is unique.
4: But Georges, if you look at, for example, some of the Wall Street banks, they're more cutthroat, but they pay their people a lot more. Is that something that you worry about?
5: I mean, it's very important that we reward our people fairly, we reward our people competitively, and we reward performance. But that's not the only component. The other component is what is the environment in which they operate? Who are their colleagues, their bosses? What is their purpose? Who are they serving? Why are they serving them? Can they be their true selves? Can they operate with the highest integrity standards as they wish to? All of that kind of form part of the value proposition HSBC offers its employees, and this is what makes the kind of equation collectively work for all our colleagues.
4: So Georges, talk to me about when you get the call that you've been appointed chief executive. What's your first thought?
5: Of course, the first thought is to be humbled and honored for being given this fantastic responsibility. But what really mattered for me is what I can do for this bank, not who I was or what my title was in this bank. Now, it so happens there's a lot you can do as a group CEO in terms of affecting change or affecting, bringing potential to the bank. So it was therefore the great opportunity for me to be able to do what I really set out to do and what I had the full support of the board to do.
4: You moved fast. Does a chief executive need to move fast to kind of say, right, this is the change and this is what we need to be? And is it all on you, or did you govern by consensus?
5: A few things on that, Francine. The first one is there is massive potential in this bank. Some of it needed to be unleashed. It needed to be unlocked. And some of that unlocking of the potential had to go through re-engineering the bank, rewiring the bank, so that we can unlock this potential. Then, having been in the bank 20 years, operating in a number of geographies and businesses and functions myself, I've built a lot of experience and a large network of colleagues who have been also feeding their input and their concerns, which kind of forms a big set of action book, if you want. And then third, very importantly, I was already sitting at the board as a group CFO before I took the CEO role. And all these conversations I was having with my board. And if you have the support of the board, you, of course, have the kind of right to be able to act quickly.
4: But what was the most difficult thing about that first restructuring plan? Because you have to get rid of units that maybe you're attached to, having worked here for so long. There's people that you like that maybe you've had to move around. Again, was it intellectual, or are you ruthless about it?
5: I was definitely ruthless about killing the complexity and the drag in the back. The most difficult part is when you have to separate with some of your colleagues. I think we've been very thoughtful. We've been very considerate. We've done it, hopefully, the right way and the most respectful way for the benefit, ultimately, of the firm and its customers. We needed to be agile. We needed to be ready for a modern world. And to be that, we needed to be simple.
4: How did the bank become so complex? And again, this is something that actually most organizations have to face as they grow. I guess there's, you know, various factions, or a lot of companies actually could just become much more simple and simplified. What did you see?
5: Entropy is a feature. Entropy tends to increase, which means complexity, if you do nothing about it, tends to increase rather than decrease. So things don't become complex by design. They end up becoming complex by lack of focus. So bringing the focus at the simplification will allow you to start dealing with it. That's the first observation. Second observation is you have to be extremely methodical. What has created the complexity? How can it be addressed? Methodically try to identify ways to be simple. Some of the ways to be simple is to decide not to do certain things, and this is why we exited a number of activities. The third thing is when you're taking structured decisions, you have to start from the top down. You can't take structured decisions from the bottom up. This is why the first decision structurally I've taken relates to simplifying the group operating committee. We moved from more than 20 people to about 12. More importantly, we moved from 0% single accountability. Everything had dual or multiple accountability, to now about 60% of our revenue is generated under single accountability. So that's important. And then the last thing, Francine, is to be patient. We're not solving simplification overnight. It's going to be a journey, and we have to be relentless at that journey, quarter after quarter, month after month, until we get the desired outcomes. And that journey is still on, like we're not there yet.
4: But as a big chief executive of a big bank, you basically have the shareholders that you need to please. So simplification maybe helps with them understanding what the bank wants to become. You have your clients, and then you also have the employees. How difficult is it to juggle these, you know, the three masters?
5: So there is one consideration which, fortunately, the three masters align on, is being best at what you do. Your customers want you to be at the best at what you serve them with. Customers tick. Your shareholders will pay you for what you're best at doing. They won't give you valuation for something that you're average. They will give you valuation for where you really command, where you're an authority in being able to provide that service or that product in that market. So the shareholders align to be the best. And then our colleagues want to win. Our colleagues are in a competitive landscape, and they want to win. And they basically thrive when we're delivering the best we can, and when we're delivering best outcomes, and we're basically the best at what we do. So, you know, you take this as a guiding thread and you say, let's focus on that. Focus where we can grow in areas where we're the most competitively advantaged. And then everybody aligns, colleagues, clients, and shareholders.
4: Is that why you learned Mandarin? You wanted to be the best for HSBC?
5: Yeah, I don't think I'm the best at HSBC speaking Mandarin. That's far from it.
4: But you're the first CEO to speak Mandarin.
5: Possibly, yes. I think what is important is to gain access to understanding the culture in which HSBC operates. And obviously, one of the very important cultures within HSBC as a whole, but that is probably one of the least understood for, say, people living in London, like I'm living now, is understanding the Chinese culture. And, you know, if you really want to understand the Chinese way of thinking, the way of reasoning, the way of negotiating or engaging or presenting simply, then there is no better way than kind of put the pain in trying to learn the language and see how it's done in the language.
4: Thanks for listening to this portion of the Leaders with Francine Lacroix podcast on Bloomberg Radio. 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
19: You're listening to the Big Take Podcast on Bloomberg Radio. I'm David Gura. Today on the show, we're talking about Jerome Powell's tenure at the Federal Reserve, how he's resisted President Trump's attacks on him and the Fed, and how the policies he's championed have shaped the economy. Today marks the start of Jerome Powell's final week as chair of the Federal Reserve. He's led the Fed for more than 8 years, and it's been quite a run.
20: He really is the first to have to test these limits that have been imposed on the Fed by convention. I don't want to say legally, it's more a conventional thing, right?
19: Katerina Saraiva covers the Fed for Bloomberg. She's tracked every twist and turn in Powell's career, particularly when it comes to his relationship with President Trump, who nominated Powell to be the 16th chair of the Fed in 2017.
21: He's strong, he's committed, he's smart.
19: But Trump had a change of heart pretty early on. Here he is just 2 years later.
22: Do I want him to resign? Let me put it this way. If he did, I wouldn't stop him.
19: In the time since, Trump has become increasingly critical of Powell, ramping up his attacks on the chair and threatening the central bank's ability to set rates without government pressure or interference. That conflict has become a hallmark of Powell's tenure.
23: If not for this question of Fed independence, probably what we would have spent most of this conversation talking about is the pandemic response.
19: That's Amara Omokwe, another Bloomberg reporter who covers the Fed.
23: The forceful way that the Fed responded to try to keep the U.S. economy from experiencing the worst outcomes, and then how it responded to inflation and the big miss.
19: Amara and Katerina have spent the last few months looking back on Powell's time at the Fed. First, as a governor under President Obama, and then as chair under Presidents Biden and Trump. They've taken stock of Powell's successes and missteps and looked at what his legacy is likely to be. I'm David Gura, and this is The Big Take from Bloomberg News. Today on the show, two Bloomberg reporters reflect on Jerome Powell's tenure at the Federal Reserve, how he's resisted President Trump's attacks on him and the Fed, and how the policies he's championed have shaped the economy. So I want to roll back the clock to when Jerome Powell joined the Fed. He was appointed to serve on the Board of Governors of the Fed in 2012 by President Obama, selected by President Trump for the chair position in 2017. He's somebody who went to law school. He's not a PhD economist. And I remember that being kind of a big deal when he was appointed for the job. Katerina, tell me more about Powell's background prior to joining the Fed and how he got the chair position.
20: I think it's perhaps unusual in this modern day where we've seen a lot of Fed chairs
1: have kind of that traditional PhD in economics background, but not unusual when you go back a bit further than that in history. Powell worked at the Treasury Department during the first Bush administration. He was in private equity in the 90s, kind of famously at Carlyle, one of the big private equity companies doing, you know, leveraged buyout deals. And then in the 2000s, he was kind of feeling like he wanted to go back into public service, and he was working at a think tank in D.C. He was doing a lot of work on behalf of the Obama administration in Congress, explaining to elected officials what it would mean to default on the debt and why this is something, you know, the U.S. should avoid at all costs. And that caught the eye of President Obama. When the Obama administration was looking to appoint a couple new people to Fed governor positions, this was at a time when these appointments still usually tended to come in a bipartisan way. So President Obama was looking for a Republican to appoint alongside his Democrat selection, and he found Powell.
19: Amira, what was it about Jay Powell that appealed to President Trump when he was deciding who to nominate to be Fed chair?
23: Well, he was looking for a Republican, obviously, and I think also Jay Powell at the time had the recommendation of key people in the Trump administration, notably the Treasury Secretary at the time, Steven Mnuchin. And in Chair Powell's days as a governor, I think he really impressed his colleagues because he wasn't an economist, but he kind of developed this reputation for really working hard to understand the economics, to understand monetary theory, reading textbooks, talking to colleagues, really trying to make sure that he understood what he was doing and really grasping some of these concepts that he had to deal with as a governor and later chair.
19: Amira, when did the relationship between Powell and Trump start to sour?
23: There really wasn't much of a honeymoon period for Jay Powell as Fed chair. He became Fed chair in 2018, and that year, he led the Fed to hike rates a couple of times. And as we know, President Trump generally favors lower rates. And so we started to see President Trump push back on those rate cuts publicly, which is unusual for a president, right? And that was just a harbinger of things to come. But yeah, Chair Powell really has been experiencing this tension and these criticisms from President Trump since pretty much early on in his chair tenure.
19: Kat, we're going to get into the way that that tension has continued to build. But take us back to maybe the first or the second time the president criticized what the Fed did or Jay Powell did, and just remind us how that reverberated across Wall Street and among economists, seeing that level of pushback from the president.
1: He took to social media back then, Twitter being the preferred platform, and started criticizing Chair Powell for presiding over these interest rate increases. These were very much expected. They had telegraphed that they would do this. They had already been increasing interest rates. So this wasn't really surprising to markets. But when the criticism from the president started, that was a huge surprise. Sure, Fed chairs have been criticized by elected officials, but it tends to happen in private.
19: Amira, let me ask you about the economy we had when Jay Powell started as a Fed governor back during the Obama administration. What did it look like and what were the Fed's priorities at that time when Jay Powell started?
23: The U.S. economy was still recovering from the financial crisis of 08 and 09. And the Fed's main concern at that time was actually how sluggish the recovery was, how long it was taking for employment to bounce back, how long it was taking for consumer demand to bounce back. And really, one of the main concerns was that inflation was too low. So for much of the period following the financial crisis, the Fed basically had rates at zero, near zero. And the concern was that we really weren't seeing much inflation, which in some respects can also be a problem. What was interesting was as the decade kind of closed out, we started to see the fact that the labor market actually started to improve. We started to see groups that tend to be marginalized in the labor market actually start to see gains. And it felt like, okay, the economy is finally turning a corner from this pretty much a decade of this sluggish recovery that we were seeing. And at the same time, we still weren't seeing much inflation. And so the Fed started to really think about this idea that, okay, unlike traditional economic theory would reason that a labor market that has momentum would lead to inflation, maybe there is a world in which we can have a good labor market and we don't necessarily see inflationary pressures.
1: For Chair Powell, I think one of the big lessons from the 08 response, which of course was under then Chair Ben Bernanke, was that there probably wasn't enough of a fiscal response at that point. And that's why you saw such a dragged out recovery from that. And there was kind of broad consensus in Washington at that point that they wanted to avoid that again. And so you saw the chair be pretty forceful in his calls for a big and aggressive fiscal response to the pandemic.
19: Katarina, let's talk more about the pandemic and the way that it was such a huge trial for Fed Chair Jerome Powell. How did Powell approach policymaking during the early days of the COVID-19 pandemic?
1: I think it's fair to say that they came to it with guns blazing. I think the lesson from the 2008 response were that you really need to confront these things quickly and aggressively. And that is what the Fed did. It quickly lowered interest rates, getting them to zero by about mid-March. And it unleashed a slew of special facilities. These are emergency lending facilities because the central bank is, of course, the lender of last resort. This is one of its primary functions. And that's what it did at the onset of the COVID pandemic.
19: Amira, the Fed's decision to keep interest rates low as the economy began to emerge from the pandemic is now widely seen as a misstep. Jay Powell has acknowledged as much. But back then, the term we kept hearing so much was that inflation was transitory.
2: As these transitory supply effects abate, note that a transitory rise in inflation only transitory effects on inflation.
19: Take me back to that time and explain the consequences of the Fed failing to recognize the fact that that inflation was not transitory, that it was more ingrained than policymakers thought.
23: Chair Powell and the Fed really leaned into this idea that because the inflation at the time was thought to be caused by supply shocks, that it was not something that monetary policy necessarily needs to respond to, right? This is traditional economic theory. Supply shocks tend to move through in time. And really, the Fed's main tool, its interest rate, is more effective on demand. It works on demand. And we saw for most of 2021 that that's what Chair Powell was basically saying. Like, we expect this to be transitory. This is not something that monetary policy should respond to. By the fall of 2021, when it was becoming clear that that was not the case, you start to see the Fed kind of shift. And actually, Chair Powell, by that fall, was saying, okay, maybe it's time that we retire this transitory word.
2: I mean, it's become a word that's attracted a lot of attention that maybe is distracting from our message, which we want to be as clear as possible.
23: And I think the fact that the Fed is widely seen as having been late to raise interest rates because they didn't start hiking interest rates until March of 2022, that has had a lot of implications, right? It weighs on the Fed's credibility, right? We rely on the central bank to help control inflation, and they got that one wrong. Admittedly, they got that one wrong. And so it has been a ding on their credibility. I think also Americans, as we know, are really concerned about affordability. Inflation has been above target for 5 years now, basically. And we saw how big of a role the question of affordability and prices played in our politics. This was a big reason why President Trump was able to win the 2024 election, because Americans do remain so concerned with how prices have risen and inflation. And now, when you think about what the Fed is dealing with, which is additional supply shocks that have come as a result of this year, the U.S. war in Iran, last year, the imposition of sweeping tariffs by President Trump, you see Fed policymakers being hesitant to say these rolling shocks are things that we can just look through. And I think that's in part because of the legacy of the pandemic. They got that wrong, and they don't want to assume that inflation is going to be transitory again.
19: When President Trump's reelected in 2024, he pretty quickly intensifies his threats on Jay Powell and the Fed. Amira, tell me a bit about that, sort of how he ratcheted it up once he was reelected.
23: Oh, how didn't he? It's been really remarkable to watch over the last year.
22: So he either is incompetent or he's crooked.
4: He's too late, always too late, a little slow.
19: 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I'm David Gura, and I spoke with Bloomberg's Amira Omokwe and Katarina Saraiva about Jerome Powell's tenure at the Federal Reserve, how he's resisted President Trump's attacks on him and the Fed, and how the policies he's championed have shaped the economy. 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
6: ABC News, I'm Dave Packer. Two Americans were on board the cruise ship with the outbreak of Lyme virus have been transported from an observation facility in Nebraska to Atlanta. One person's been experiencing symptoms, the other considered a close contact. ABC's Faith Abube in Atlanta.
7: Well, specifically here in Georgia, we know the two people who were brought here came on a special flight from Nebraska yesterday. They arrived around midday. We're told that it's a couple, and one of them is symptomatic and is being held in a biocontainment unit. The other one is considered a close contact, but hasn't shown any kind of symptoms at all.
6: Consumer prices rising 3.8% from a year ago, and household debt reaching a record high of $18.8 trillion, first time for the first 3 months of 2026. President Trump's push to redistrict in South Carolina fizzled, voted down by Republican state senators. On Wall Street, the Dow was up 56. This is ABC News.
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9: From Bloomberg World Headquarters in New York, I'm Doug Krisner. Let's update top stories and look at market action as well. Stateside, we began the day with a hot reading on consumer prices, which in turn sent Treasury yields higher across the curve. Last month, higher gasoline and grocery prices sent headline CPI up at an annual rate of 3.8%. So the core rate, which takes out food and energy prices, it was up about 2.8%. So obviously, the war is having an impact, and in response, yields were up. At the short end, the two-year picked up more than 4 basis points to 3.99. We're holding at that level now in the Tokyo session. The 10-year rising about 5 basis points to 4.46, and that is where the 10-year is trading now in Tokyo trading. The market also boosting some bets on the Fed hiking its policy rate sometime next year. So in terms of the equity market in the U.S., we had a mixed day. The Dow was up a tenth of 1%, but the S&P and the NASDAQ were each down from record highs. The chip makers leading this decline, we had the Philadelphia Semiconductor Index down about 3%. At the same time, biotech shares were higher. That was after President Trump said FDA Commissioner Marty McCarry resigned. The S&P 500 biotech sub-index was up today by 2%. Anthropic is in talks to raise $30 billion. Now, we were told this funding round would give the company a value of $900 billion. This round is expected to close as soon as the end of this month. Walmart will cut or relocate about 1,000 corporate workers. Walmart's head of global AI acceleration and the company's head of global technology have decided to streamline some teams to operate more efficiently. Crude oil prices right now giving back just a bit after rallying in New York trading. We're getting indications from satellite imagery that oil shipments from Iran's main export terminal appear to have come to a standstill. In New York trading, WTI was up more than 4%. Right now, we're down nearly 1% at 101.20. In the equity trade, we've got the Nikkei lower by 2%, and in Seoul, weakness in the chip stocks taking the KOSPI down more than...
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30: And I'm Joe Weisenthal.
29: Today you are listening to our conversation with the mayor of Allentown, Pennsylvania, Matt Turk. We are talking about how to reindustrialize an American city. Joe, do you ever discover little cultural blind spots that you had in your life?
30: Things you missed? Where are you going with this?
29: So I discovered one recently, and it kind of led to a minor epiphany for me, but I had heard the Billy Joel song, Allentown. I had never watched the video, and in preparation for this episode, I watched the video, and suddenly a bunch of Simpsons references made sense to me.
30: Interesting.
29: So the reason I bring it up, though, is for kind of a serious point, not just to talk about Billy Joel music, although now that I think about it, he has a lot of songs about like the political economy of America. But it is because Allentown, Pennsylvania basically became a poster child for deindustrialization and the hollowing out of American manufacturing in the 1980s.
30: Obviously, over the years on Oddlots, we've talked a lot about industrialization, deindustrialization, reindustrialization. Great. All very interesting themes. Everyone maybe like feels in their gut somehow that they're like pro reindustrialization, whatever that means. Right. Mm-hmm. But then the gap between like somehow like we feel good about producing physical things. We want more of that. What does that actually look like in practice? What are these jobs? What are these potential industries? Then it suddenly gets much more hazy, right? People don't know what that actually looks like in practice.
29: We do, in fact, have the perfect guest. We're going to be speaking with the mayor of Allentown, Matt Turk. So thank you so much for coming on Oddlots.
1: It's un gran placer. It's a huge pleasure to be here.
30: That actually helps because we are at the City Lab conference in Madrid, right?
29: And we just saw you have a medal from from the marathon. Tell us about that.
1: Landed on Saturday, went right to the marathon expo, picked up my bib. 24 hours later, I was starting the Madrid 42K, not 26 miles, but 42 kilometers marathon. It was hot. It was hilly. It was beautiful. Great crowd support. Phenomenal marathon. Finished the marathon and then went right to a reception for Bloomberg City Lab. And I've been nonstop since then.
29: That is dedication to both cardio and city planning. Right. So congrats on that. I mentioned Allentown, the song and the video in the intro, and I discovered there's some controversy about this because apparently the steelmaking was more in Bethlehem rather than in Allentown. So should Billy Joel have been talking about semiconductors instead of steel?
1: I mean, he could have been talking about Mack trucks. He could have been talking about silk manufacturing. That's like the local controversy is that like he's talking about, you know, Bethlehem, but he didn't rhyme as well with shutting factories down. But then there's, you know, I was surprised. I thought that everyone in the country felt like not great about the song Allentown. Then I met the mayor of Toledo and he was like, that's a great song. It's about the working man and blah, blah, blah, blah, blah. And I was like, what are you talking about? That like, this is the song that like everybody in our region and the Lehigh Valley just like dreads hearing because it's about this like different era that maybe was like felt right in the moment in 1982. Like that maybe kind of captured the moment, but in 2026, it's like, it couldn't sound further from the truth.
30: Give us like a little Allentown history. Like what is the timeline when we talk about these sort of key industries that were once associated with the city of Allentown? What was the sort of peak of it and when was the sort of trough maybe?
1: Yeah, I mean, the city was founded back in 1762. It had its revolutionary moment. We hit the Liberty Bell there, but it really picked up and incorporated in 1867 for the kind of reconstruction. And that's when the industry really started to industrialize like many American cities. Early industry was cigar manufacturing. So tobacco that was grown in Lancaster was shipped to Allentown for production into cigars. Silk manufacturing became a pretty big deal in that area. It was a place where silk could be brought in and then processed. In the early kind of 1910s, sort of around the First World War, Mack truck moved to Allentown from Brooklyn. This was like 1915, and industrial production of those vehicles started. We manufactured Volte bombers, a particular type of bomber for World War II. This is all coincident with Bethlehem's steel industry rising up. The industrial work continued through to, I think you guys mentioned the transistor and Western Electric. That was kind of a big story. But then, like a lot of places, manufacturing started to decline, not as strongly in Allentown as other parts of the country, but, you know, the Western Electric plant eventually shut down.
30: What year were we talking about with that?
1: Western Electric was in the 70s. Okay. It morphed into something else. What eventually became Broadcom. So there's still some manufacturing. It didn't necessarily exist in the city. It spread out into suburban parts of the region. There's still some chip manufacturing occurring or wafer polishing occurring in the area. We still have the kind of muscle memory of semiconductor manufacturing. But again, the industry evolved and changed. The Volte aircraft shut down when there was no need to produce bombers anymore. Mack trucks continued operations in Allentown, but in the 80s shifted most of its production to a plant in Macungie that still operates today. A lot of those old Mac plants were acquired by an organization that I used to work for, the Allentown Economic Development Corporation, and repurposed. Initially repurposed for this is the 80s. The thought at the time was that it could be an incubator facility, a business incubator. It did become that, but it was more of a manufacturing incubator. These were old sawtooth roof buildings with 12 to 18 foot ceilings. Mm-hmm. So some big spaces, but not a lot of clearance. They weren't suited for modern manufacturing. That's what a lot of the building stock in Allentown looked like. But the production was still occurring in some capacity in the city, definitely in the region. When the steel shut down in Bethlehem in 1998, I think, was when they did their last cast. Hmm. That's when, you know, leading up to that, the region had already started to think about how to diversify, how to build on the Western Electric, the semiconductor manufacturer. Lehigh University was a source of engineering talent. They started to diversify out into life sciences. So there's some precursor drugs that are manufactured there, some medical supplies that are still manufactured there, B. Braun. Another one that I didn't mention was Air Products. So it's an industrial gas manufacturer. I know you guys were recently talking about helium.
29: Yeah.
1: Air Products is like...
30: It's so fun talking to a listener. That makes it so easy.
29: It's like helium.
1: Oh, yeah, the helium. So helium is something that Air Products manufactures. It's one of those like head scratchers when you're talking about a region's industrial output to say, like, we make like an element. Like, like an elemental element, like the lowest on the atomic scale. Yeah. It's hard to describe like how that happens, but that was founded in Allentown. Actually, it was founded in Tennessee and moved to Allentown in the 50s. A lot of that production was still occurring. The kind of civic leaders of the time in the early 90s, as they could foresee the end of Bethlehem Steel when it was acquired. I think it was acquired by ArcelorMittal, but they could see the end in sight. And so they made a conscious effort to diversify, working with the Commonwealth of Pennsylvania to stand up some tech-led economic development, which had it was successful in a few places. The biggest success in attracting investment, or the biggest kind of economic development story for the region, was in 2006 when the region convinced Olympus, which is the manufacturer of surgical devices, to relocate its North American headquarters to, they were out in suburban Bethlehem. But that's been the character, right? It's a very diversified economy. Today, it's still about 17% of the jobs are manufacturing jobs. So it's much higher than many other parts of the country, and it's held pretty steady. So
30: that's amazing.
29: Well, that was a fantastic summary. But on that note, I mean, I think a lot of cities and towns in America, whether they're in the Rust Belt or Pennsylvania or the South or wherever, who have gone through this deindustrialization phase, they all say they want to build back their manufacturing sector in some way. But it feels like Allentown has kind of gone about it in a slightly different way, in that you've had a sort of grand strategy or vision for how to do that, rather than try to attract just like individual businesses in a piecemeal way. Can you talk about how you actually formulated that plan?
1: Yeah. So I started working for the Economic Development Corporation in 2008, and we had the manufacturing incubator. It's called the Bridgeworks, the manufacturing incubator that was in place at that time. It was trying to pivot away from manufacturing when I got there. We also had an industrial building that sort of funded our existence, where we had a t-shirt manufacturer, an industrial valves manufacturer, and somebody who was building large-scale tents as tenants, and they were kind of keeping the organization alive. There was this, you know, in 2008, it was right kind of in the early days of the global financial crisis. There was some concern about how we would recover economically, what we would do. But these early investments in manufacturing were, from what I could see, looking ahead, something we shouldn't turn our backs on. There was this healthy, seemingly healthy manufacturing economy in place in the Lehigh Valley. And it felt like there was an opportunity to build for the future. I worked with our CEO, our executive director at that time, to start thinking about how we might position the area as a place where you could bring smaller footprint manufacturing. We knew we had this building stock of buildings that were smaller than 100,000 square feet, sometimes on multiple stories. It was a kind of gravity flow model of manufacturing where you would load in raw material at the top of the building. And as it gained weight, it would drop down the building for final finishing on the ground floor and then shipping. We felt like there was an opportunity to kind of leverage the existing industrial inventory to attract manufacturers that were more boutique. I remember reading an article in the Wall Street Journal in maybe 2009 or 2010 about a bag manufacturer in San Francisco who was like very proud of being in San Francisco. I was like, this is, I think there's something here for us. I reached out to the manufacturer at the time. This was kind of around the same time as the rise of like maker spaces and 3D printing was kind of coming online. It looked like you could do some stuff in a smaller form factor. And we kept thinking like, this is a chance for us with these strong roots in manufacturing to bring some of it back. And we got deep into it and really explored. We formed something called the Urban Manufacturing Alliance in collaboration with San Francisco and the Pratt Institute in New York and our friends in the Philadelphia Industrial Development Corporation and in Detroit to just kind of bring cities who are interested in manufacturing together. We started talking about reshoring or onshoring at that time, but it felt distant.
30: Stay tuned for more of our interview with Allentown, Pennsylvania.

0: President Trump is en route to China to meet with President Xi Jinping. Trump saying he does not expect Iran to be a topic of conversation during the summit. ABC News Chief White House Correspondent Mary Bruce.
1: Trump had hoped to arrive in China victorious over Iran, with momentum to fuel new deals on trade and technology. Instead, the war is at a standstill. On Capitol Hill, Republican Senator Lindsey Graham warning the president to remember China is one of Iran's closest allies.
2: President Trump, when you go to China, realize that the person you're talking to is propping up Russia and Iran.
1: Trump insists he doesn't need Chinese President Xi's help to end the war.
0: The president bringing with him over a dozen business leaders, including Apple's Tim Cook and Elon Musk. The war in Iran pushing some prices to record highs. ABC News Chief Business and Economics Correspondent Rebecca Jarvis.
3: From skyrocketing prices at the pump to all-time highs for beef, families are feeling the pain from the biggest jump in the cost of living in 3 years. The U.S. government says prices in April jumped 3.8% compared to last year. Energy prices in the wake of the Iran war fueling the surge.
0: The head of the FDA is out.
4: FDA Commissioner Dr. Marty McCarry has been forced out.
0: The head of the FDA is out.
4: FDA Commissioner Dr. Marty McCarry has been forced out.
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6: Clear skies through the evening across the Boston area, but clouds will stream in overnight as low pressure moves out of the Great Lakes, sending a warm front our way. Another cool night coming up. Not as cool as the last couple of nights, though. Temperatures will bottom out in the lower to middle 40s. Plenty of clouds around on Wednesday. It'll be breezy at times. A stray shower or two possible, but for the most part, it'll stay dry. Highs will get up into the lower to middle 60s. Lots of clouds Wednesday night. Showers becoming more likely after midnight. Breezy, lows dropping to the middle to upper 40s. Showers likely during the day Thursday, maybe a few periods of steadier rain. Breezy, high only in the lower 60s. Cloudy, cool on Friday. Showers should taper off and end during the morning hours. Temperatures only getting up into the upper 50s. I'm Scott Kaplan, and that's your Bloomberg 3-day forecast. Now back to the latest headlines from ABC News.
0: During a Senate Appropriations Committee hearing today, FBI Director Kash Patel was asked about the seizures of 2020 election ballots in Fulton County, Georgia, as well as the election probes in Michigan and Arizona. Critics have raised concerns about the operations during a midterm election year. Speaking to senators, Patel said the FBI concerns about the operations during a midterm election year. Speaking to senators, Patel said the FBI automotive recall won't be troubling any drivers.
7: Waymo has voluntarily recalled nearly 3,800 of its self-driving cars, according to a new filing with the National Highway Traffic Safety Administration. It comes after some of the company's robo-taxis drove onto flooded roadways in San Antonio and became stuck. The cars won't have to be taken into a service station. Waymo says it can fix the issue with an over-the-air software update. A Waymo spokesperson tells ABC News it's limiting access to areas where flash flooding might occur. Mike Dubusky, ABC News.
0: Now, inclement weather has been a challenge for self-driving cars, which is why the industry primarily operates in sunny zones, although Waymo has started tests in New York City. Former NBA player Jason Collins, the first openly gay player in a major American men's sports league, has died. Collins played 13 years in the NBA, died from an aggressive brain cancer. NBA Commissioner Adam Silver said Collins made the sports community more inclusive. He was 47. Dave Packer, ABC News.
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8: From Bloomberg World Headquarters in New York, I'm Doug Krisner. Time to update top stories, and we'll look at market action as well. In the U.S., the day began with a hot reading on consumer prices, and that sent Treasury yields higher across the curve. Last month, higher gasoline and groceries sent headline CP up at an annual rate of 3.8%. In response, the two-year Treasury was up by more than 4 basis points to 3.99%. The 10-year gained 5 basis points to 4.46%. And that is where things stand at the moment in the Tokyo session. The market is now boosting bets on the Fed hiking its policy rate next year. In terms of equity price action, stocks finished mixed in the U.S. We had the Dow rising about a tenth of 1%, but both the S&P and the NASDAQ comp were down from record highs. Chip makers leading the decline, with the Philadelphia Semiconductor Index off 3%. On the other hand, biotech shares climbed. That was after President Trump said

0: FDA Commissioner Marty McCarry has resigned. The S&P 500 biotech sub-index was up 2%. Anthropic is in talks to raise $30 billion. We are told the funding round would give Anthropic a value of $900 billion. It's expected to close as soon as the end of the month. Tomorrow, after the closing bell, we'll hear from Cisco Systems. The company will report earnings for the latest quarter. We have a preview from Bloomberg's Tom Busby.
1: Cisco expected to report blowout numbers from the insatiable demand for AI data center spending last quarter, with sales expected to rise 10%. But like every other tech company, Cisco has been facing a shortage of memory chips and other components, which contributed to a weaker than anticipated forecast at its last earnings report 3 months ago. Bloomberg Consensus calls for revenue of $15.57 billion on adjusted earnings per share of $1.04. Tom Busby, Bloomberg Radio.
0: Walmart will cut or relocate about 1,000 corporate workers. The company's global head of AI acceleration and Walmart's head of global technology have decided to streamline some teams to operate more efficiently. Crude oil prices rallied in New York trading on word that, according to satellite imagery, oil shipments from Iran's main export terminal appear to have come to a standstill over the past several days. WTI was up more than 4% in New York trading. Right now in the electronic session, WTI down 0.7% at 101.45. The Nikkei negative 0.5%, and in Seoul, the Kospi is down 1.1%. 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I'm Doug Krizner in New York. 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
4: This is All Thoughts on Bloomberg Radio. I'm Tracy Alloway.
5: And I'm Joe Wasenthal.
4: Today's episode, we are looking at rebuilding manufacturing in American cities. We are speaking with Allentown, Pennsylvania Mayor Matt Turk.
5: I'm glad you brought up the sort of maker 3D printing phenomenon, because
4: that was such a thing around that time.
5: Yeah, it was, but it's forgotten, isn't it? Because when we talk generally about the tailwinds or the growth of the 2010s, it's almost entirely people talk about tech, right? And software, et cetera, the internet and all that. And then we talk about post-COVID, this new enthusiasm for reshoring. But it was like this forgotten chapter that within particularly the first half of the 2010s, the various maker spaces and the 3D printers, and people were really excited about that, kind of fizzled out like that mini movement. You don't hear as much about it.
6: That fizzled out for sure. But so we did a reindustrialization strategy in 2014. We worked with somebody to evaluate our total industrial stock. I had at that point moved on to work for the Regional Economic Development Corporation, but was still involved with this Urban Manufacturing Alliance. At the region, we could see that manufacturing was still important. I had a better sense of what other types of manufacturing was occurring in the area. We developed a strategy, kept thinking, what I kept seeing at the region was that there is real demand to be in the Lehigh Valley and in these smaller footprint buildings. So we saw inquiries all the time for buildings between 40 and 80,000 square feet. But this was a time when the Lehigh Valley was pivoting its economy toward transportation and warehousing, building million square foot buildings with 24 to 36 foot ceilings, really as this other technological trend of the e-com started to show up. This was the high demand for industrial space. So we had lots of interest from small manufacturers, particularly coming out of places like Brooklyn, where maybe it was like not quite the place to be, who wanted to spread their arms a little bit and maybe have access to talent. They were trying to be in the Lehigh Valley, but we didn't have a ton of building space to meet their needs. So when we built that reindustrialization strategy, a big part of it was how do we position the built environment for this demand. And some of that is, you know, rehabbing existing industrial buildings as, surprise, surprise, industrial buildings. Yeah. So it's continued on from there.
4: Yeah. So this is another thing I learned about Allentown. I'm full of Allentown facts at the moment, but apparently Allentown is within a day's drive of 40% of the population in the U.S. Is that true?
6: Yeah. It's over 100 million, many more than 100 million people. And that's what made it such a strong destination.

0: term for some of the e-com. Yeah. But it's also like that, you know, you go back to like why it is a vibrant economic region is that it's a great place for weight gaining industries, right? So the other big thing we worked on at the Regional Economic Development Corporation was we recruited Ocean Spray to make most of its great cranberry juice in the Lehigh Valley. Sam Adams was brewing most of its beer in the Lehigh Valley.
1: Hmm, was it weight gaining industry?
0: Yeah, add water to, basically, oh, right? Wow. So when you have the cranberries come into the plant, like to become cranberry juice, you add a ton of water. It doesn't make sense to produce that far away and then ship all that water. So because you're not just, you know, within a day's drive of 40% of this population, you're also close to New York. So a lot of like Keurig Dr. Pepper has a big production plant. There's a lot of food manufacturing that occurs there as well. And then on the manufacturing side, you also, because of the e-com, because of the food manufacturing, you saw a lot of packaging and bottling manufacturing show up. So one of our most recent in Allentown successes was recruiting a company called Schluss Bottle that manufactures bottles for beverages. And they wanted to be close to the production point, so the manufacturing bottles in Allentown, filling it with beverages and shipping it back to New York.
1: This is so core, like Ricardo Hausman coded stuff. Like, okay, you have this one industry and then you have innovation in an adjacent industry. Super
2: monkey swinging from trees.
1: I'm also just like learning all these terms. Gravity based manufacturing, weight gaining. This is all fantastic stuff.
2: Weight gain industry is, I think, what we're both doing in Madrid.
1: That's what we're both doing in Madrid. That was really well done.
0: Gaining.
2: That's right.
1: We should have run a marathon and then we could have compensated for all that. What are obviously this is all against the backdrop of this vortex of manufacturing going to China largely, et cetera. When people think, you're at a conference like this and probably a lot of mayors are interested in reindustrialization, et cetera, what types of industries are good candidates generally for thinking of like what should be built locally? Like something like plastic bags or bags. It's like, well, I don't know. Maybe that could be offshore. What are like strong candidates for what is durable here?
0: It's odd that you mentioned plastic bags because one of the things we recruited as I was kind of leaving the world of economic development and going to politics was a Turkish plastic bag manufacturer. Huh. So that was kind of interesting. So one of the things that distinguished the region and I think is good for onshoring, and I want to go back on the onshoring thing for a second. When we developed this strategy, when we're talking about onshoring and reshoring back in the early 2010s, there was no, like, we didn't know a global pandemic was going to come and disrupt supply chains. We were thinking about like the logistics of making things in close to the customer. And I was thinking a lot about the theft of IP in China and how it was kind of like those components of globalism didn't make a ton of sense. You're like kind of giving away your most precious resource. So a lot of it was driven by like, how do you kind of capture the spirit of American manufacturing? Now COVID hit and all of a sudden that's what brought it into stark relief. Yeah. That's what made it make sense. So one of the things that I think makes a ton of sense and we still see a lot of in Allentown, whether it's the transistors or it's the bag manufacturing or Westport Axle manufactures axles for Mack trucks in Allentown area. It's components, right? It's how do you de-risk the supply chain by diversifying your component manufacturing? That makes a lot of sense in cities because you're not building the whole truck there, right? And to build the whole truck, you need something like Lordstown. You need River Rouge. You need the enormous factories. Mm-hmm. When you're building the components, whatever those components might look like, you can exist in a much smaller form factor, something as small as 40,000 square feet. But even like to get down to like what we were calling craft manufacturing at the time, you might be able to exist in a much smaller space and perhaps the ground floor of a mixed use building. And that's what the next step for us was, and what more cities should be doing, I think, is making sure that your zoning allows for light industrial to take place in residential neighborhoods so that you're not kind of, you have to make sure that you allow this stuff to happen in your city. And the new manufacturing, you know, we think about Pittsburgh in the early part of the 20th century as being so thick with smog that you couldn't even see across the river. we were, you know, you still see pictures of, I remember being in Tianjin in China in 2017, and like you couldn't see as you were going across the bridge. That's not what manufacturing really looks like anymore. So you can kind of do that in cities. So as cities are thinking about what type of manufacturing you might try to attract, I think high value component manufacturer, light touch, but high tech, again, taking advantage of the resources that we have in American cities and taking advantage of the fact that, you know, people now are choosing where they're going to be first and then what they're going to do second. Mm-hmm. And the cities that have a locational advantage on cost of or quality of life mm-hmm. can attract those industries if they set themselves up to do it.
2: Right. Say more about the rezoning process, because if there's one thing I remember from playing SimCity for hours, you know, in the late 1990s, it was that if you zone industry next to residential, yeah. your population is not going to be happy. So I'm very curious, like, how much that has actually changed and what the rezoning process is like now versus, say, 10 years ago.
0: So a lot of cities, because of the housing crisis, are exploring more aggressive zoning policy that allows for denser housing, allows for different types of housing. We just passed in the beginning of 2026 a reform to our zoning code and a reform to our zoning map that is a form-based code. So it's really focused less on what's happening inside the building and more on what the buildings look like.
2: Interesting.
0: So that's the type of thing that can allow for, now in SimCity, when you zoned industrial, you were going to get like the tire manufacturing plant. Not a great idea for cities to have tire manufacturing plants in their downtowns, but great idea to have like craft brewing or like small garment assembly, something that is kind of like bespoke manufacturing. I think what cities can do as they're investigating the limitations of their zoning code to build toward the cities that they want to be is dig in and understand exactly what you might allow. I mean, in zoning, you have to allow for all uses somewhere in the jurisdiction. So if you can allow for certain types of manufacturing uses, you create flexibility that can add some vibrancy to the neighborhood. Hmm. I go back to like one of my big points when I was in the Urban Manufacturing Alliance that I don't know what it looks like now, but we talked about the lack of interest in young people working in manufacturing, and that's always been one of the challenges.
1: Yeah.
0: And one thing that occurred to me is that when Mack Trucks moved to Allentown in 1923, they built a plant right next to, well, they built the plant and then they built the worker housing right next door to the plant, and people would walk to work all day. And it sounds amazing. Yeah. And that's, people would like to do that, whatever they're doing for work. When children saw people walking to work with a lunchbox and knew that that person was going to work in the silk plant or in the truck plant, they saw a person working and a person who was like connected to manufacturing. When we moved all of the production out to the suburbs and people were getting in a car to drive to work, the like rando kid on the street who's just, you know, hula hooping or whatever doesn't get a chance to see workers and doesn't get a chance to see the dignity of work in manufacturing and loses interest in it. And so we're so far removed now, and we've tried to like do things, whether it was through 3D printing or like kind of get kids excited about manufacturing, but fundamentally it's still the work is removed from everyday life. And so if you can get back to that point where you can add manufacturing back to everyday life, I think there's an opportunity to rekindle the interest in the careers.
1: We need to do an episode how SimCity destroyed, right? Like people internalizing all these lessons from a video game.
2: Right.
1: And then suddenly all of the manufacturing goes out into the exurbs and then no one sees the workers. And then suddenly
2: SimCity ruined America.
0: I would love to see that.
1: More to come from our conversation on reindustrializing American cities with Allentown Mayor Matt Turk. I'm Jill Wiesenthal.
2: And I'm Tracy Alloway, and this is All Thoughts on Bloomberg Radio.
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0: is All Thoughts on Bloomberg Radio. I'm Tracy Alloway.
1: And I'm Joe Wasenthal.
0: Today's episode, we are looking at rebuilding manufacturing in American cities. We are speaking with Allentown, Pennsylvania Mayor Matt Turk.
1: We need to do an episode, How SimCity Destroyed, right? Like people internalizing all these lessons from a video game.
0: Right.
1: And then, then suddenly all of the manufacturing goes out into the exurbs and then no one sees the workers. And then suddenly
0: How SimCity ruined America.
2: I would love to see that. Honestly, I think the mayor, any mayor who has played SimCity, the minute you sit down at the desk, you're like, oh my God, this is total BS.
1: This is amazing. Now I really actually want to do this episode. Post-COVID, you get this re-enthusiasm for manufacturing, just supply chain reasons, also national security reasons. We get the CHIPS Act, we get the Inflation Reduction Act. What did that look like from the perspective of these big programs, these sort of the Biden era programs? Yeah. What did that look like from your perspective?
2: So for us, one thing was, it was like a return to an industrial policy, right? Like previously the United States was like, the industrial policy didn't make a lot of sense for an economic development professional. Now we saw the federal government was pushing in a particular direction, right? And it was like, let's start making stuff again. When I became mayor in 2022, when you are sworn in as mayor, you come in with a bunch of campaign promises, you sit in the seat and you realize all of a sudden there's a completely new set of challenges that you have to unlock, right? So all this stuff you wanted to do in the campaign, it's nice, but there's more pressing needs. Among the things that I could see in the city was that we didn't know what we didn't know. So we had a lot to learn. We had to dig in and understand the city a little better and understand what was going on. We also didn't, we had to let some relationships fail. And so we needed to get back and make sure that our partners were on the same page as us. And we kind of lost the capacity to innovate, to get creative and do new things. So I was grateful that, I entered into the Bloomberg Harvard City Leadership Initiative at just the right moment when I was feeling desperate, and they kind of invested in that capacity. Through doing that, I was able to attack one of the things that was clearly an issue, which was road safety. There was a federal grant, the Safe Streets for All program, that was helping cities plan for safer streets. I'm going to get to the point, I promise. I'm a bicycling and running guy, so I wanted to I felt like we could do better for our city if we had safer streets. Bloomberg stood up with some partners, the Local Infrastructure Hub. It helped me teach my team how to use data to apply for federal funds. Mm. It helped us think about how we could work with partners to accomplish good outcomes for residents and try some new things. We were lucky. I also got right in Secretary Buttigieg's face and said, I need help. And we were lucky to get a planning grant through that program. That experience helped us understand how to, as a city, return to federal grants. About right after we were awarded that Safe Streets grant, the Economic Development Administration announced its recompete pilot project. And it was focused on areas that were, I think this is June of 2023, it was focused on areas that had a high prime age employment gap. And so the prime age employment gap is people between the ages of 25 to 54 prime age. Employment gap is people who are either unemployed at higher than average rates or out of the labor force. We looked and saw that Allentown, in fact, had a high prime age employment gap. Ours was at 6%. We dialed into a particular neighborhood and saw that in that area is about 12%. The region of about, or a neighborhood of about 23,000 people that were just disproportionately out of the labor force or unemployed. And we started to dig in on that group of people and how could we at the same time prepare, as we're thinking about these changes and the changes to the demands of the workforce, how can we make sure that our people could work, right? And that was where these two things came together. Is we knew that through working with our partners at the Lehigh Valley Economic Development Corporation, there's still a high demand for manufacturing labor, as well as healthcare. We knew that the barriers to getting people to good jobs sometimes were a lack of available resources, things like flexible and affordable childcare. We knew that people were sometimes challenged by transportation, that if those jobs are out in the suburbs and they didn't have a car, it was hard to get to them. And we also knew that if we wanted to make sure that people without cars could get to work, we wanted to build industrial sites in the city. So we put together an application and submitted it to EDA. And again, because of the work that we had done in the past, we're successful. Oh. And we're able to, so we landed a strategic development grant in December of 23. And then we got a $20 million investment for implementation. So our team right now is working to make sure that as we work to bring these manufacturing jobs to not just the city, but to the entire region, that Allentonians are well positioned to get to those jobs. And that is, you know, a big piece where cities have to be able to play a role is making sure that people have the tools they need to access the good things that are happening in their economy.
0: Mm. Have you got all the grant money, the Biden era grant money? All of it. So, okay. So there's nothing.
2: We made sure early, like as soon as the November 5th, 2024, like we went into overdrive to just make sure that we weren't at risk of losing anything.
0: Yeah.
2: And that came through the CHIPS and Science Act, and it was a relatively small program. So, and, you know, practically speaking, our region is intensely political. So it would not make sense to roll back some of that. I had to fight for some other stuff to make sure that we got it, including USDA. I wrote a letter to Secretary Rollins and the USDA about how important trees were to cities across America. We've worked to make sure we didn't lose the street funding. But, we're for some of the funding for things that you do in cities, it's like very practical. It's good for residents. It should be nonpartisan as long as you like are not exclusively focused on the various different things the administration is focused on.
0: So speaking of practicality, I sometimes get the sense that there's like a bit of a disconnect between how people in DC are thinking about industrial policy, whether it's Trump or the Biden administration, versus like mayors such as yourself who actually have to implement the stuff and figure out exactly how to spend the money. Like, what's the biggest area of, I guess, like tension that you see, or what could DC actually do to make using those federal funds easier for you?
2: Oh, wow. So there is tension for sure, right? And I think that a recognition, like the biggest thing that DC could do is make sure that people are not worried about their healthcare or not worried about putting food on the table or not worried about a thousand other things and can worry about just like being part of this American dream and like, and building towards something, and that they could, you know, be part of the dignity of work. And so there's some things that they could just focus less on or like trying to cut less of. I think that cities probably don't think as much about immigration from that perspective as an economic driver, but I think that we have to continue to bring new people in, bring new ideas in, make American cities places that can receive investment, and knowing that somewhat that investment is like, it's intellectual capital, right? So we want people to come in and feel comfortable making stuff and making new technology in our cities. I want to say, I think it's not uncommon for mayors to be pretty bipartisan in Allentown, where one of my senators is Senator Dave McCormick, who is he's a Republican. I'm a Democrat, but I appreciate Senator McCormick's interest in competitiveness and trying to attract industry and particularly manufacturing to Pennsylvania. And I think my conversations with Senator McCormick, he is somewhat agnostic about where that happens. I think he's, you know, he'd be happy if the manufacturing investments happen in the suburbs or in the cities. It doesn't matter to him as much as Pennsylvania remaining competitive. I know he was involved with one of the big kind of future for thinking or future looking manufacturing investments that occurred in our area is Eli Lilly announced a $3.5 billion investment that is just outside of the city limits, but their $3.5 billion investment will create like 850 jobs. I want to make sure that all of the residents of the city of Allentown are capable of accessing those jobs. I also want to make sure that any of the supply chain that goes into that Lilly GLP-1 manufacturing is can be produced in the city if it can be. We want to make sure that we're capable of connecting to that. So that's one thing. I think continuing to make sure that the country is competitive. The other thing is

0: And this is one that we're kind of going back and forth with. We, you know, Governor Shapiro has launched a very aggressive economic development strategy that wants to attract more investment and lots of different types of investment. I think there's, and I've spoken with Bruce Katz, formerly at Brookings, about this, is that Pennsylvania seems like it's well situated to be a center of defense manufacturing in this new world. Clearly, like, there's, you know, based on what's happening in Iran, there is a, like, there's still need for munitions, right? And how we can play a role in that is, I think, part of our future. That was what we proudly tell the story of how Bethlehem Steel helped win the war in World War II by building the ships that helped us win the war. I talked about Volte bombers helping us win the war. I think that there is, we're home to Mack Defense in Allentown. Mack Defense makes giant, like, heavy duty trucks for the U.S. military. We can compete in that area as well. And that is manufacturing. So I think there's if the federal government focuses on creating opportunities in cities and in states to host manufacturing and makes it easy for that to happen and makes it easy to hire people and train people to be ready for that work, I think that's where we need them to play.
1: You already sort of alluded to this, but does it feel good to be in a state where it's like every national election is just geared towards making the citizens of Pennsylvania happy? Like, all, like, that is, you're talking to some mayor from another, from Florida. It's like, try being a swing state. Try being the most important state for the Electoral College. That must be nice.
0: It can be. It also turns you into, like, I have given tours of my city to foreign press, every country in the world.
1: All the reporters that they go to the diner in Pennsylvania, right? That's the classic trope.
0: Exactly. Yeah. Practically speaking, you know, there's, like, as a mayor, your job is to just meet the needs of your residents, right? Like, that's what you dial in on. And so whatever they're doing nationally, like, you're just worried about residents.
1: More to come from our conversation on reindustrializing American cities with Allentown Mayor Matt Turk. I'm Jill Wiesenthal.
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3: 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Coming up, the latest market-moving headlines from Bloomberg. 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
4: ABC News, I'm Dave Thacker. President Trump is en route to China to meet with President Xi Jinping. Trump saying he does not expect Iran to be a topic of conversation during the summit. That war pushing some prices to record highs. ABC's Rebecca Jarvis.
5: From skyrocketing prices at the pump to all-time highs for beef, families are feeling the pain from the biggest jump in the cost of living in 3 years. The U.S. government says prices in April jumped 3.8% compared to last year. Energy prices in the wake of the Iran war fueling the surge.
4: At least 11 cases of hantavirus are now confirmed, tied to a Dutch cruise ship in the Atlantic Ocean, and 18 people tied to the ship or passengers are now being tracked. The FDA commissioner, Marty McCarry, resigned abruptly today. He had clashed with President Trump for months. Record numbers of immigrants are giving up their claims in immigration court and opting to voluntarily leave the U.S., according to a new report based on federal data. This is ABC News.
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6: From Bloomberg World Headquarters in New York, I'm Doug Krisner. Let's update our top stories and look at market action as well. So we know President Trump is on his way to Beijing for a summit with Chinese President Xi Jinping. And now we are learning from the White House that NVIDIA CEO Jensen Huang will be joining the trip, as will Elon Musk. They will be traveling on board Air Force One with the president. The day in the States began with a hot reading on consumer prices. Those numbers helped to send Treasury yields higher across the curve. Last month, higher gasoline and grocery prices sent CPI up at an annual rate of 3.8%. The core rate, which takes out food and energy prices, was up at an annual rate of 2.8%. In terms of Treasury yields, the two-year rose more than 4 basis points in New York, trading to around 3.99. We're holding at that level now in the Tokyo session. U.S. 10-year Treasury added 5 basis points to 4.46%, and the 10-year is holding steady now in Tokyo trading. We had a decline in chip-making stocks in the U.S., and that helped to send the S&P and the NASDAQ comp each down from record highs. By the way, the Philadelphia Semiconductor Index was off 3% today. However, biotech shares rallied after President Trump said FDA Commissioner Marty McCarry resigned. The S&P 500 biotech sub-index was up in the New York session by 2%. Anthropic is said to be in talks to raise $30 billion. Now, this funding round, we are told, would give Anthropic a value of $900 billion. This round, by the way, is expected to close as soon as the end of the month. Tomorrow, we'll hear from Cisco Systems after the closing bell. Today, we learned that Walmart will be cutting or relocating about 1,000 workers. The company's head of global AI acceleration and Walmart's head of global tech have decided to streamline some teams so they can operate more efficiently. We check markets for you throughout the day here on Bloomberg. Right now in Seoul, the Kospi is rising 1.2%, and in Tokyo, the Nikkei up 0.3%. But in Hong Kong, Hang Seng is down 0.1%. Global News 20.
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8: And I'm Joe Wasenthal.
7: On today's show, we are talking reindustrializing America. We are speaking with Allentown, Pennsylvania Mayor Matt Turk.
8: You already sort of alluded to this, but does it feel good to be in a state where it's like every national election is just geared towards making the citizens of Pennsylvania happy? Like, all like that is you're talking to some mayor from another, from Florida. It's like, try being a swing state. Try being the most important state for the Electoral College. That must be nice.
9: It can be. It also turns you into like I have given tours of my city to foreign press every country in the world.
8: All the reporters that they go to the diner in Pennsylvania, right? That's the classic trope.
9: Exactly. Yeah. Practically speaking, there's, like, as a mayor, your job is to just meet the needs of your residents, right? Like, that's what you dial in on. And so whatever they're doing nationally, like, you're just worried about residents.
8: One reason that people are very excited, or that people are have an affinity towards manufacturing, is the jobs, right? Mm-hmm. And you mentioned the jobs and people seeing people go to work. Another reason, particularly over the last several years, or the last post-COVID, is for national security reasons, not wanting to rely on China or other countries for really critical things. However, some of these most advanced industries, they're not particularly going to be job heavy, right? There's a lot of robotics and increasing automation. Is there a disconnect between the sort of, again, maybe emotional, maybe like the sort of romantic notions that people have about manufacturing versus the reality of the actual labor intensivity of some of these industries?
9: I think that from the mayor's perspective, I probably am more in that kind of romantic world, right? Like, where we're just kind of like, we envision a world in which people will always be putting their hands on stuff, right? One way or another. And when you get into a higher technology where, like, we already have robots doing, like, precision surgery, presumably some of the precision manufacturing is going to be better done with a robotic hand than the steady hand or strong back of somebody on a line. I do think that as you, like, there's still, and this is a vibe that I'm starting to get, mayors tend to pick up, like, because we're on the ground.
8: Yeah.
9: We start to hear the vibes before they become national vibes. But I think that there's a very strong, at least in my city and some other cities that I've visited, there's like a strong, like, handmade or like a rejection of the robots and AI, whether it's art or like the produced goods. I don't know if anybody, I don't know what the logical end to that is, but I think there's on the consumer side, there's still a desire. I think people romanticize some of the product, right? And they'd rather have something that people have made. On the jobs side of it, I think that there's

0: there's still this belief that we need to preserve the dignity of work, that there's always going to be, that we're going to have to find some way to allow people to continue to work, that maybe you don't need the robots running the whole warehouse, right? That mm-hmm. maybe you need, you know, somebody to be involved. And we've seen that, like, this is, my first job out of grad school was working in the billboard industry and in Panama. And I remember vividly talking to somebody who was, you know, I introduced myself. This is in my economic development days. And I was like, oh, you know, I started in billboards, and the guy was in private equity, and he was like, that's great, man. Billboards are awesome. The only thing better than billboards is coin op laundromats. And I was like, dude, you're in the wrong business now. Cause like maybe in private equity, like that was a great idea. Like the fewer jobs, like down to self storage, which
1: yeah.
0: I think is the worst thing in cities, but like we're job creators. Like we have to find ways to create jobs, to create opportunities for people to be dignified by their work. So while there may be some value to like squeezing out every single nickel of cost from some operation, there's a lot to benefit cities and to benefit society of having people, you know, actually putting their hands on things.
2: Can you talk specifically about how you're thinking about data centers? Because this is like the example yeah. of what we're getting at. And in theory, you know, Allentown, you got a bunch of big warehouses and things like that. That
1: presumably yeah. access to that needed energy at one point, right?
0: Yeah, I have lots of sophisticated and unsophisticated thoughts about data centers. We as a city and as a mayor, I'm thinking about them in a couple ways. One, like they're very clearly a political issue now, and they're a political issue for, I hate saying both sides, but for both sides, right? Like we.
2: No, they really are.
0: Yeah.
2: It's kind of crazy.
0: There's legislation. So I think that, so we amended our zoning, right after we amended our zoning ordinance, we made an amendment to the ordinance with reference to data centers. The reality for a city like Allentown and most cities in the country is that we don't really have any space for data centers. Hmm. It's unlikely that a hyperscaler, it's not just unlikely, a hyperscaler cannot locate in the city of Allentown unless they acquire a bunch of homes and demolish them. There's just
1: people
0: no space
1: that.
0: For something like that. but it is reality in places yeah. like Phoenix, right?
1: Okay.
0: So we amended our zoning code to just set up certain requirements around the establishment of a data center, just to make sure that our backs are covered. The worst thing that happens in any municipality is like something shows up that people don't want and your hands are tied because your zoning allows for it. So we made sure that we are covered in that respect.
1: Sorry, just to be clear, covered.
2: Like you've data center proofed your zoning? Is that what that means?
0: We're in the process of review right now to make sure that any proposed data center has to demonstrate not just the highway use or the water use, but also like energy sources. So we're making sure that data centers that are proposed for the city can demonstrate their compliance, basically. So it's political. As I understand the technology, and this is probably the less sophisticated side of the thought, it's getting smaller and smaller, right? The data centers do not have to exist at this incredible, you know, to take up lots and lots of land. They can exist perhaps in downtowns. I don't know what their energy needs are going to be. I know that most mayors are concerned about data centers, not because they're worried about land use or a lack of jobs, but because utility bills are significantly rising at the same time that food bills are rising, gas bills are rising, and housing is getting more expensive. Now people are also seeing their utility bills rise. So that's what's driving a lot of the concern for mayors, I think.
1: You know, I know someone, I heard about it. There's a startup in New York City that is doing something with like, I don't know exactly what it is. I was hearing about it from a friend, but they're like training some NVIDIA chips or doing something. And it's just with like a normal, like sort of like residential connection to the electricity.
0: Yeah.
1: It's fairly small scale.
2: Yeah.
1: It's not mega, but like, yeah, to your point, like it does feel like the footprint there, at least in some potentially niche applications, the footprints, you hear about the giant things, but the footprints are also potentially coming down.
0: That was what I was hearing. You know, I'm an AI skeptic as a mayor. I've been talked back. I keep like, you know, going back
1: yeah,
0: and
1: we
0: forth
1: all do.
0: On this.
1: We all yeah. Do. Yeah.
0: But I was talking to somebody at Hopkins, at Johns Hopkins, who was like, hey, you shouldn't be so skeptical because it's going to open. It might result in somewhat fewer human-human interactions, but it's going to open the door for humans in city government specifically to participate more and more in helping people out. And she was the one who mentioned, like, and it's also like all of the, like, the furor about data center might be misplaced. Like, there is, we are, I'm not necessarily a great believer in technology figuring out a way to get us to, like, save our bacon for forever, but it does seem like this is one that there's short-term concern about, and I don't know what it really stems from, but whenever politicians are involved, you have to raise an eyebrow.
2: I have one more question, and it's a very important one. What's the deal with Yakko's? If I Google Allentown controversy, like, Yakko's comes up.
0: Yeah, I think there's probably a couple of Yakko's controversies. The very local one is, like, you got to pick a choice. You got to choose between Yakko's or Potts. Apparently, they eat Potts hot dogs in Bethlehem. Oh. I guess we should say Yakko's is a hot dog.
2: It's a hot dog rivalry. Okay.
0: Yeah. The folks in Bethlehem, like, I love my neighbor, but I would never eat a Potts dog. Yakko's, there's the one of the deals is, like, you have to know how to order it, right? So the order is, like, you just get two dogs. I order two dogs with everything and a chocolate milk. Some people get pierogies with it too. There was a few years ago, like, a guy named Gary Iacocca, whose family owned Yakko's, talked about how his Yakko's on 7th Street, which is in Center City, Allentown, couldn't exist anymore because of the demographic changes that we've seen in Allentown.
2: Huh.
0: So Yakko's, I think, is, he and I went back and forth a little bit. We're very good friends now, but we struggled a little bit because I'm the first Latino mayor of Allentown. So the other thing that makes the Billy Joel song so wrong in 2026 is that in 1982, it was a very homogenous, basically everybody in Allentown was white, European. Today, we're 55% Latino. Like, we are a very different city. And his case was like, well, you know, it ain't like it was. And, you know, it felt to me like kind of a rejection of our new city that I just love. So we went back and forth a little bit on that. There's probably other Yakko's controversies out there. There's like, he has like a big hot dog statue that has moved around a little bit. It's a good hot dog. If you come to Allentown, I will treat you to a Yakko's hot dog.
2: Teach us how to order it.
0: I will teach you how to order
1: it. This is like one of those things, like, the politicians get a huge scandal. They order it the wrong way. Like, you know, it's like John Kerry, like, order it. What did he get? Like, Swiss cheese instead of something else.
0: It's our version, I guess, of the cheesesteak. Like,
1: there's
0: a special, like, Lehigh Valley version of the cheesesteak as well that that Philadelphians would want nothing to do with.
2: Huh.
1: Is what makes America great. These, like, these niche loyalties towards certain orders and certain hot dogs.
0: Yeah.
2: All right, Mayor Turk, thank you so much for coming on All Thoughts. That was great.
0: Thank you. I really had a good time.
2: So that was super interesting. There are a lot of things to pick out from there, but one thing that stood out was that sort of 2010s era of, like, made in America craft manufacturing. I remember that really well.
1: Yeah, no, totally. It's actually apparently kind of depressing because those MakerBot festival, or the MakerBot, I think, is different than the Maker festivals. But there was that culture of people doing tinkering and 3D
2: printing.
1: Also the
2: boom in 3D printing stocks, remember that?
1: Yeah, it was like a thing. And it's like all sort of fizzled out, but there was... Yeah, it's like a forgotten part of, like, post-GFC.
2: Artisanal manufacturing,
1: and people are just building weird stuff. Things aren't weird enough anymore. But yeah,
2: Well, they might get weird with AI.
1: No, they're going to get weird. But I'm glad he brought that up, because it doesn't get discussed enough.
2: Yeah.
1: This has been Odd Lots on Bloomberg Radio. I'm Jill Wiesenthal.
2: And I'm Tracy Alloway.
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5: From ABC News, I'm Dave Patrick. Energy costs driving consumer prices to a three-year high. The latest inflation numbers from the government show prices in April jumped 3.8% compared to last year. energy prices in the wake of the Iran war, fueling the surge. ABC News Chief Business and Economics Correspondent Rebecca Jarvis.
6: A new poll shows that 75% of Americans say the war with Iran has had a negative effect on their financial situation. But it's not just energy-related categories. Housing costs, those prices are up 3.3% from a year ago.
5: Asked about those high prices, President

0: economy.
1: The only thing that matters when I'm talking about Iran, they can't have a nuclear weapon. I don't think about American financial situation. I don't think about anybody. I think about one thing.
0: The president traveling to Beijing, where he is expected to meet with Chinese President Xi. The mayor of Arcadia, California, has officially resigned after pleading guilty to acting as an illegal foreign agent for China. Prosecutors say Elaine Wang used her position and a fake news website to promote Chinese Communist Party propaganda.
2: The information would allegedly come from China. They would put it up, and then they would get praise from China for putting it up when they would let China know the number of views the stories were getting. In fact, according to prosecutors, she would say, "Thank you, leader," in her messages back to her Chinese handler when they would put up this propaganda.
0: ABC's Alex Stone in Los Angeles. A group of black Alabama voters backed by the ACLU is fighting to block a move by state Republicans to reinstate a congressional map that had been ruled a racial gerrymander. The map had only one majority black district in a state where more than a quarter of voters are black. It follows a decision by the U.S. Supreme Court late yesterday that cleared the way for the change. The justices are now asking a lower court to take another look at the dispute. 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
4: Clear skies through the evening across the Boston area, but clouds will stream in overnight as low pressure moves out of the Great Lakes, sending a warm front our way. Another cool night coming up, not as cool as the last couple of nights, though. Temperatures will bottom out in the lower to middle 40s. Plenty of clouds around on Wednesday. It'll be breezy at times. A stray shower or two possible, but for the most part, it'll stay dry. Highs will get up into the lower to middle 60s. Lots of clouds Wednesday night. Showers becoming more likely after midnight. Breezy, lows dropping to the middle to upper 40s. Showers likely during the day Thursday, maybe a few periods of steadier rain. Breezy, high only in the lower 60s. Cloudy, cool on Friday. Showers should taper off and end during the morning hours. Temperatures only getting up into the upper 50s. I'm Scott Kaplan, and that's your Bloomberg three-day forecast. Now back to the latest headlines from ABC News.
0: Waymo has recalled thousands of self-driving cars after some of their robo-taxis drove onto flooded roadways. Now another self-driving rideshare company is under federal investigation. ABC's Jim Ryan has more.
5: First, it was Waymo, whose autonomous vehicles continue to drive past school buses dropping off or picking up kids. Now a competitor called Avride is coming under a federal microscope, too. The National Highway Traffic Safety Administration has identified 16 accidents involving Avride's Hyundai Ioniq robo-taxis.
0: eBay has responded to a surprise bid by GameStop to buy the online auction company.
6: After reviewing GameStop's offer, eBay CEO Paul Pressler says he's rejecting the proposal. GameStop had wanted to merge itself with eBay in a cash and stock deal valued at around $55 billion, a deal eBay now calls neither credible nor attractive. Analysts had been skeptical that GameStop could afford the offer, with Pressler citing uncertainty regarding GameStop's financing proposal. On Monday, GameStop indicated it wanted to issue more stock to raise funds, which would also dilute the value of existing shares. Mike Dubosky, ABC News.
0: GameStop shares fell on Wall Street today after the snub, while shares of eBay were up. A man was arrested for allegedly plotting a terror attack with the Louvre in Paris as a potential target. Officials tell ABC News the suspect was stopped by police and was allegedly driving with a forged license. Investigators say they found ISIS-related images on his phone. Dave Packer, ABC News.
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7: From Bloomberg World Headquarters in New York, I'm Doug Krisner. Let's update top stories and look at market action as well. So President Trump is now on his way to Beijing to meet with Chinese President Xi Jinping. And Mr. Trump has said that he will prioritize trade during this summit. Well, now we are learning from the White House that NVIDIA CEO Jensen Huang is joining this summit delegation. Here is Bloomberg's Heidi Stroud-Watts.
8: Now that we know that Jensen Huang will be on board Air Force One, will be headed to Beijing, will be part of this delegation, it changes things quite dramatically. There was quite a bit of speculation because it was a very notable omission, right? We know that Jensen Huang has struck up a close relationship with President Trump. Last year, we had the president really touting his relationship with the CEO of the world's most valuable company. And, you know, even going so far as to loosen those export controls that allow NVIDIA to ship those H200 products, chips, I should say to China.
7: That is Bloomberg's Heidi Stroud-Watts. Now the news that Jensen Huang will be joining President

0: Trump has strengthened memory chip makers in South Korea. Shares in Samsung up 3.3%. SK Hynix shares right now are higher by more than 5%. And those gains have helped the KOSPI recover from some early session weakness. Right now, the KOSPI is higher by 1%. Stateside, we had a hot reading on consumer prices to begin the day, and that sent yields higher across the Treasury curve. Last month, higher gasoline and grocery prices sent headline CPI up at an annual rate of 3.8%. So in response, the two-year Treasury rose more than 4 basis points to 3.99. We're holding at that level now in the Tokyo session. The 10-year, by the way, was up 5 basis points to 4.46. The 10-year also kind of holding at that level right now in the Tokyo trade. We did have weakness in the chip makers during the U.S. session, which helped to send both the S&P 500 and the NASDAQ composite down from record highs. On the other...
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6: Welcome to the Bloomberg Law Show. I'm June Grosso. Ahead in this hour, an FCC commissioner joins Disney's free speech fight. And President Trump is being sued over all his attempts to reshape Washington, D.C.'s historic landmarks.

0: Washington, D.C., and now it's become another target of President Trump's attempts to remake some of the Capitol's historic landmarks. He's repainted the reflecting pool in a shade of blue called American flag blue.
1: And over the years as a developer, I have probably built more than 100 swimming pools.
0: A nonprofit filed a lawsuit on Monday to stop Trump from altering the Lincoln Memorial without the consultations, environmental assessments, and public comment required before altering a registered historic landmark. It follows the pattern of Trump's other renovations, like tearing down the East Wing to build a ballroom or closing the Kennedy Center for 2 years for renovations. Projects that have drawn lawsuits from historical societies and nonprofits for similar reasons. My guest is former federal prosecutor Nima Romani, president of West Coast Trial Lawyers. Nima, tell us what the Cultural Landscape Foundation is arguing in its lawsuit.
2: The lawsuit is alleging that the Trump administration didn't comply with federal law, specifically procedural law related to historic monuments and environmental analyses. This is similar to the Administrative Procedure Act arguments that many of the plaintiffs have been using to slow down the Trump administration. Now, those laws essentially say that, you know, when a monument is altered in any way, there has to be the opportunity for public comment, consultation with other federal agencies, assessment of environmental impacts. And again, this is all procedural. It doesn't mean that the administration has to listen to any of this feedback. They can move ahead. But it can slow down this process, which is what the plaintiffs are trying to do, because Congress, who would probably be the best plaintiff, is not stepping in because obviously both houses are controlled by Republicans.
0: And, I mean, the Trump administration is well aware of these requirements because they're being sued in other cases. So we're ignoring similar requirements. So it's not as if they're not aware of it.
2: Oh, there's no question. And this really raises the fundamental constitutional issue. What happens if the executive branch that is tasked with enforcing the law doesn't follow the law? Who's going to

0: compel them to do so. Now, obviously, you know, an Article III judge can step in and issue some sort of order and injunction, and hopefully there is compliance with that. But yeah, this is a persistent problem by this administration. I mean, there are these laws in the books, and they don't necessarily think that it applies to them. And in this particular case, with the reflecting pool, the president is trying to get this done before the 250th anniversary of our nation in just a couple months. So we're really short on time, and that's why he's paying this company a significant sum of money to get it done so quickly.
1: So the government awarded the firm a no-bid contract last month, and this is the same firm that's working on the White House ballroom. And it's a firm that had worked on swimming pools at his golf club in Virginia. So they're bypassing the requirement to seek competing offers.
0: It is. And the administration is saying that there's a timing issue, and that's why they're doing it. They have to get this done, and that's why they're paying so much. You know, from the Trump administration's perspective, the way they're phrasing this for the litigation is that this is just a necessary repair. This isn't an alteration, because the executive, in their mandate to maintain these properties, obviously they can repair monuments, right? And there's certain areas of the law where the executive has much more discretion. Obviously, national security issues. I'm sure we're going to talk about that when we get to the ballroom. The other is routine maintenance and repair. So you see the plaintiffs in these cases arguing that any of these, it could be the Washington Monument, it can be the Kennedy Center, the White House, that these are fundamental changes and alterations that would require approval of Congress or others potentially, not just routine repairs. And of course, the government is arguing in their papers that this is just a repair in the case of the reflecting pool, that there are cracks, there's algae, and that this isn't a fundamentally different paint job changing the monument. It's simply just a repair in preparation for this big celebration.
1: And what do you think of their argument that the urgency is the country's 250th anniversary, and that warrants an exemption from the law's procedural requirements?
0: I don't think it's a particularly good argument, because the president himself has come out and said that he wants to paint it American blue. So, you know, it seems like he backtracked a little bit from that statement, but it seems like it's an aesthetic change and a significant one at that. So obviously, time is an issue, and we know that some of these government contracts can take some time. In the case of the Kennedy Center, we're talking about 2 years. This has to happen in 2 months. So that's something that I think should be taken into consideration. But if it's a fundamental change, and this is something that is really within Congress's authority, and they haven't delegated this to the executive, then we also have a separation of powers issue here.
1: Talking about the Kennedy Center, which was created by Congress as a living memorial to President Kennedy after his assassination. So the closure is supposed to be for renovation, but the plaintiffs who are suing are also worried that the renovation will actually end up in a demolition, like the East Wing. Is it the same issues, or is it different with the Kennedy Center?
0: It's similar issues. The Kennedy Center is slightly different in terms of how it's structured. It does get its authority from Congress, but it's essentially a nonprofit with a board. And there's some board issues. There's labor issues as well. If you're shutting something down and there's, you know, government employees that are going to be essentially let go. So it's a little bit more complicated than the reflecting pool, but it does raise the same issue. So you see, again, in their filing papers, the Department of Justice, which is representing the government in this case, saying that, look, these are necessary repairs because the Kennedy Center was falling apart. There's cracks. You know, the ceiling was going to collapse. This is dangerous. And judges are going to be obviously a lot more liberal when it comes to the government making repairs, necessary repairs, if it's a safety issue. And I think a little bit different, the reflecting pool, the extent that the repairs were made, I don't think anyone was arguing that it was for safety. But I think in the Kennedy Center, and again, that case is going to come down to, is this an aesthetic redesign, a fundamental, you know, alteration of this historic building, or is it just necessary repairs because attendees, you know, could get hurt? And obviously we know if they get hurt, then the government can be sued under the Federal Tort Claims Act. So I think that's the biggest issue in the case and where the judges in those cases fall, I think is going to determine who wins.
1: He already renamed the center after himself. And he has this, you know, this board, hand-picked board, that just rubber stamps whatever he wants to do. But in all these cases, it seems like there's no analysis done whatsoever. There's no consultation with any agency or historic group. It's just Trump saying, let's do it.
0: Well, I mean, no question. If you look at the executive branch just across the board, I mean, Trump wants a loyalist. Doesn't matter if it's the DOJ or, you know, FDA or the Kennedy Center board. One of the arguments is, of course, that Trump renaming the Kennedy Center, the Trump Kennedy Center, is a fundamental change. So you see in their papers, the government arguing that, you know, things are going to be the same, right? That the bust of John F. Kennedy will remain. The quotes on the walls will remain. So they're trying to now potentially either backtrack or argue to the court that the changes are for repair purposes only. The design of the center will not change. Obviously, the devil is in the details here, so it's going to be interesting to see. Clearly, if it's a demolition, I think the plaintiffs are going to win. If it's something less than that, then we're going to see how the judge rules on it.
1: Well, at first, Trump pledged that his ballroom wouldn't cause any changes or alterations in the East Wing.
2: It won't interfere with the current building. It won't be. It'll be near it, but not touching it. And pays total respect to the existing building, which I'm the biggest fan of.
1: Despite that, about 3 months later, he demolished the entire East Wing. And the bulldozing, the initial bulldozing, happened so fast, it was too fast for lawsuits to catch up with it. Lawsuits were eventually filed to stop the construction. Tell us some of the issues here.
0: So the ballroom raises a few issues. The first is the appropriation, right? Congress hasn't appropriated funds for the ballroom. So you see the executive branch trying to move funds related to the Secret Service, for instance, saying that this is a security issue. Obviously, the Cole Allen case and the White House Correspondents' Dinner is now being used for that purpose. But, you know, again, is this a repair? The executive branch can do it. Is this a security issue for the president? Again, that is something that is within the authority of the executive branch. Is this building a ballroom in a way that has not been authorized by Congress, with funds that have not been appropriated by Congress? Then in that case, the executive branch loses. So what you're seeing now is the government and the DOJ trying to couch this argument that this is a security project. This is not something that is for other purposes. And you even see senators sort of catching on, right, in terms of, you know, Cornyn and others that want this project to move forward. They are now trying to, again, fit the facts of the case in the ballroom construction, demolition of the East Wing, into this sort of national security, protecting the president type box. So it's going to be interesting to see how that particular judge rules on it.
1: Stay with me, Nima. Coming up next, the Justice Department raises Trump derangement syndrome in one of its filings in the ballroom case. Remember, you can always get the latest legal news by listening to our Bloomberg Law podcast wherever you get your...
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13: We're building one of the great, I think, maybe the greatest ballroom. We needed it for 150 years. They've been asking. You see the trucks and cranes and excavators in the background, and you hear them. And every time I hear them, I love the sound.
14: Trump may have loved the sound of the East Wing being excavated for his ballroom, but he's in the minority, according to a Washington Post poll. It found that 56% of Americans oppose the ballroom and only 28% support it. When Trump first announced his plans to build a ballroom at the White House at the end of July, he said construction would not impact the existing structure.
13: It won't interfere with the current building. It won't be. It'll be near it, but not touching it. And pays total respect to the existing building, which I'm the biggest.

0: fan of.
1: He might have been a fan, but 3 months later, he demolished the entire east wing of the White House, which was built more than a century ago. Trump originally said the ballroom would cost $200 to $400 million and be paid for by private donations. Now the cost has ballooned to $1 billion to be paid for by taxpayers. And the administration is now trying to use the shooting incident outside of the White House Correspondents' Dinner as demonstrating that a new White House ballroom is essential for national security.
2: Saturday night, it was good for one thing. People are loving my ballroom now. That's the only thing. They love my ballroom.
1: The administration is currently appealing a ruling by D.C. Judge Richard Leon, who found that Trump didn't have authority to tear down the East Wing and build a new structure on White House grounds. I've been talking to former federal prosecutor Nima Ramani. When they're using the Correspondents' Dinner and what happened there, that's not the kind of event that would be held at the White House. That's a private event. So I don't even see the correlation.
3: In talking points immediately after the shooting, like, this is why we need the presidential ballroom. But you're absolutely right. The White House Correspondents' Dinner is a private event. It's held at the Washington Hilton, one of the few venues in Washington, D.C., that can accommodate a crowd of 2,000 or more people. I mean, obviously, it's famously where Ronald Reagan was also shot. The ballroom is for a different purpose altogether. It's to host heads of state. It's not like the White House correspondents can call and rent it or any other private organization or group. So it wouldn't necessarily solve the problem. But of course, you know, politically, it makes for a great talking point. So you see it parroted by a lot of talking heads.
1: Let's discuss this motion by the government asking federal Judge Leon to dissolve his own ruling against the ballroom project in light of the attempted attack at the White House Correspondents' Dinner. This was a very unusual filing in so many respects, including that it talked about Trump derangement syndrome.
3: You can see people at the DOJ, they are jockeying for a position to appease their boss, the President of the United States, the way Acting Attorney General Todd Blanche has handled the Comey case, for instance, right? 8647. I don't think that's a meritorious case at all, and I think most former DOJ lawyers would agree. But I think that's probably something that was done because Donald Trump dislikes Comey. And I understand why he dislikes Comey. And I understand why Democrats dislike Comey. A lot of people dislike Comey. But if you want to prosecute him for what he actually did, which is leak information allegedly to the Wall Street Journal and compromise our national security and involve himself in elections, you know, you're prosecuting for Instagram posts. But I digress. Now you have another DOJ official, high level, who's filing a motion which reads like it was written by Donald Trump on Truth Social. It was bizarre, something I'd never seen. It's talking about Trump derangement syndrome. It's writing in caps. I mean, it was really surreal. And when I talk about legal cases, you know, I do a lot of TV. I always say this is unprecedented, but this one was, even for me, I mean, I was just blown away. But it was clearly something that was an attempt, in my opinion, to pander to the president as opposed to arguing the facts and the law.
1: And it was signed by three political appointees. No career attorneys signed that. I guess they didn't want their name on that. So tell us about Judge Leon's ruling and the appeal.
3: Yeah, so the judge issued an order putting the demolition and the construction on hold. But that order was stayed, which means put on hold in a legal sense, while it went up on appeal. So it allowed the construction to move forward while the D.C. Circuit Court of Appeals hears this issue. So once that appeal is filed, then there's nothing really the district court can do. And what the DOJ did after Cole Allen is, under a very specific procedural rule, ask the judge to rule essentially when the case comes back from appeal and find that this is now a national security issue, and therefore the construction should move forward on that basis.
1: I mean, Judge Leon found that Trump didn't have the authority to tear down the East Wing and build this new structure. Why wouldn't the appeals court leave that in place so that the status quo can remain while it's being appealed. Now the construction's

0: going ahead.
1: I agree. And the problem is this. It's one thing to stop construction or stop painting or renovations. Once it's done, I don't think a court is going to tell the government to tear it down. That's a very different kind of order. So I agree. While this is all sorted out, I mean, it's a big issue. It's being litigated in multiple places, may end up before the U.S. Supreme Court. I think the prudent course of action, setting aside the centennial celebration and all that, is to just issue the injunctions, keep things as is, because, again, I don't see it being torn down. And then that's part of the strategy, I'm sure. What's going to happen with the reflecting pool? You know, judge is going to say, well, we got to paint it back. Or, you know, the Kennedy Center, once those renovations are being done, you can't restore it. It doesn't make any sense legally or, you know, practically. So I think this is part and parcel of the government strategy. Let's move forward, sort of a ask for forgiveness rather than asking for permission type argument.
0: Well, he paved over the Rose Garden before anyone could even turn around. It was paved over. So now the other part of this is that Trump originally said it would be $200 to $400 million paid for by private donations. Now it's $1 billion paid for by taxpayers. And this is really, according to a Washington Post poll, and this is after the shooting, it's really unpopular with Americans, opposed by 56%, supported by only 28%. So now the question is politics, whether the House and the Senate are going to give him what he wants.
1: You know, look, I think they will, you know, with the exception of Epstein, and I think that's a very sort of narrow and unique exception. I think members of Congress have really sort of been lockstep with the president. I don't know if they necessarily agree with everything, but he has an ironclad really fist and control over the Republican Party. And many of the individuals, except for like, you know, Massey or someone like that, that have really stepped up against the president, they've been primaried or, you know, because of his tremendous influence on social media, they've really been forced to sort of step down and retire and move away from politics. I mean, he's a very powerful individual. When he focuses his attention on someone that he deems disloyal, they're going to be out of the job if they're in the executive branch, with the exception of maybe like a Jerome Powell or some individuals who have managed to keep their jobs. And if they're in Congress, they're going to face a primary challenger with the president's support. And there's a decent chance that that primary challenger will be successful.
0: The Trump administration raises national security for just about every issue, even the tariffs, national security. Explain why that's the argument they always go for.
1: National security is the best argument because the courts, especially the Supreme Court, has given the president very wide deference when it comes to matters of national security. So, for instance, the Muslim ban, you know, that's a perfect example of something that was upheld on national security grounds. Courts are not inclined to second guess the executive. They don't have all the information, right, that law enforcement has, that State Department, CIA. So when it comes to matters of national security, if it's truly a bona fide national security issue, courts are very hesitant to get involved. I mean, how could they? How could a judge, for instance, even though it's also widely unpopular, tell the president, you know, to pull out of Iran and the Strait of Hormuz? It's just not something that courts do. So as soon as it falls into that bucket, it's essentially a win for the executive branch, and the president can do what he wants.
0: The appellate court is going to hear arguments in the ballroom case in June, but I'm not sure what the remedy can be since the East Wing has been demolished already. Thanks so much for joining me, Nima. That's former federal prosecutor Nima Ramani. Coming up next on the Bloomberg Law Show, an FCC commissioner tells Disney that the agency is on a campaign to censor it. In other legal news today, New York University's hospital system said it's one of multiple institutions that got a grand jury subpoena for transgender health records. The latest escalation of the Justice Department's investigations of gender-affirming care to minors. NYU Langone Hospitals and several institutions received the subpoena on May 7th, requesting information pertaining to patients under the age of 18 who received gender-affirming performing care between 2020 and 2026. That's according to the hospital. The action is the first apparent criminal grand jury subpoena for trans youth health records by the Justice Department in the second Trump administration, which has so far brought administrative subpoenas that courts have rejected. The grand jury subpoena came from the U.S. Attorney's Office in the Northern District of Texas, which earlier this month secured a court order from a federal judge demanding Rhode Island Hospital comply with a request for youth transgender health records. Remember, you can always get the latest legal news by listening to our Bloomberg Law podcasts. 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
9: ABC News, I'm Dave Packer. Energy costs driving consumer prices to a three-year high. The latest inflation numbers from the government show prices in April jumped 3.8% compared to last year. Energy prices in the wake of the Iran war fueling the surge. ABC News Chief Business and Economics Correspondent Rebecca Jarvis.
10: A new poll shows that 75% of Americans say the war with Iran has had a negative effect on their financial situation. But it's not just energy-related categories. Housing costs, those prices are up 3.3% from a year ago.
9: President Trump traveling to Beijing, where the president's expected to meet with Chinese President Xi. The mayor of Arcadia, California has officially resigned after pleading guilty to acting as an illegal foreign agent for China. A group of black Alabama voters backed by the ACLU is fighting to block a move by state Republicans to reinstate a congressional map that had been ruled a racial gerrymander. This is ABC News.
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12: From Bloomberg World Headquarters in New York, I'm Doug Krisner. Let's update top stories and look at market action as well. President Trump is on his way to Beijing for a meeting with Chinese President Xi Jinping. Now, during this summit, President Trump said he would prioritize trade. And now we are learning from the White House that NVIDIA CEO Jensen Huang will be joining President Trump on this trip. And that news has strengthened memory chip makers in South Korea. Samsung shares right now up 2%. SK Hynix shares up 5%. After some earlier losses tied to a pullback in semiconductor makers in the U.S. session, and the gain in both Samsung and SK Hynix helping to send the KOSPI to a gain of around 1.5%. In the U.S., the day began with a hot reading on consumer prices, one of the reasons that we saw Treasury yields higher across the curve. In April, gasoline and grocery prices moved higher, sending headline CPI up at an annual rate of 3.8%. Right now in Tokyo trading, we've got a 10-year treasury at around 4.46%. Very little changed from where we were in New York trading, and a two-year at around 3.99%. As I mentioned earlier, we had a pullback in chip stocks in the U.S., and that was enough to send the S&P 500 and the NASDAQ composite down from record highs. The Philadelphia Semiconductor Index was off 3%. On the other hand, biotech shares climbed after President Trump said FDA Commissioner Marty McCarry resigned. The S&P 500 biotech sub-index was up in the last session by 2%. Anthropic is set to be in talks to raise $30 billion. Now, this funding round would give Anthropic a value of

0: $900 billion, and we're told it's expected to close as soon as the end of the month. We check markets for you throughout the day here on Bloomberg. In Tokyo, the yen is steady at 157.70, and the Nikkei higher by just 0.3%. In Hong Kong, Hang Seng is down 0.2%. On the Chinese mainland, CSI 300 up less than 0.1%. And once again, in Seoul, the Kospi is rising 1.5%. Global News 20.
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3: The Federal Communications Commission's Ana Gomez is urging Walt Disney to keep fighting an early review of the ABC TV station licenses ordered by the agency last month. The only Democrat among the commissioners called the review the most egregious assault on the First Amendment this FCC has taken to date, in a letter to Disney Chief Executive Officer Josh D'Amaro. The ABC network has fired back at the FCC, accusing the regulatory agency of seeking to chill critical protected speech. FCC Chairman Brendan Carr is reviewing whether to revoke the broadcast licenses for Disney-owned local ABC stations. And it's also investigating ABC's daytime talk show, The View, after declaring it subject to federal equal time rules for political candidates. Joining me is Professor Daniel Lyons of Boston College Law School, a telecommunications law expert. Let's start with the letter from the only Democratic commissioner on the FCC. And she said, what Disney and ABC are facing is not a series of coincidental regulatory actions, but a sustained coordinated campaign of censorship and control. Why do you think she wrote that, and what's the impact?
4: It's a good question, a good place to start the conversation, because it gets at kind of why FCC Chairman Brendan Carr has been so different than his predecessors on the issues of old media speech. So over the past 20 years or so, the FCC has been focused significantly upon things like broadband, right? Expanding broadband, whether or not net neutrality rules, things like that. But prior to that point, prior to the internet era, right, the FCC was America's communications regulator and developed a whole lot of doctrines balancing the government's interest in regulating communications with the limits on the government and the First Amendment. We thought for a long time that most of these doctrines were relatively settled. They haven't really changed much since the late 90s. But Chairman Carr has shown an interest in aggressively exploring the gray areas that were left unexplored by bipartisan commissions in years past. So we see this with the comments that he had with regard to Jimmy Kimmel's statements after Charlie Kirk's murder. We saw it even earlier than that. The FCC began questioning PBS's sponsorship statements before shows, which sponsorships are legal, but commercials are not. And the line between the two has not always been clear. So the agency has shown an interest in revisiting all of these doctrines and getting a sense of whether it should more aggressively pursue the old media rules that had originally been its forte in the pre-internet era. Unsurprisingly, I think this coincides with the fact that we have a president who is much more interested in old media than occupants of the White House in years past. The president seems particularly interested in questions about what broadcast news is doing, what cable news is doing, which feel much more like 1990s and 2000s questions than they do the most relevant communications law issues of 2026. And Brendan Carr's been pretty open about the fact that he's responding to what his boss wants, that the FCC is, although it's structured as an independent agency, it lacks the job protection that many other independent agencies have, which means that the commissioners work at the whim of the president. And Carr has shown not just a realization about that, but a zeal in kind of doing his part within a Republican commission to toe the party line.
3: In this case, he seems to be focusing on ABC, not NBC or CBS, though he denies it has anything to do with the latest Jimmy Kimmel joke that had the president and the first lady calling for him to be fired.
4: Well, and before that, it was the Jimmy Kimmel joke that upset the president after the Charlie Kirk controversy, right? And even before that, President Trump, when he was a candidate, was upset that Kamala Harris got an invitation to The View, and presumably he did not. So this is another, I think, situation where

0: or the president has at least set the direction, and Carr is following. I think the language that Carr is using is about, in this context, right, is about clarifying the scope of the Equal Time Rule and the Broadcast Music Central, which I assume we'll get into. But you're right that it doesn't seem coincidental that the same network is being picked on or being reached out to with, in all of these situations, and they happen to be the same network that the president has in his crosshairs.
1: The FCC is investigating the ABC talk show, The View. And in January, the FCC had told broadcasters that talk shows and late-night programs hosting political candidates have to give equal time to opponents. The View has had this exemption. It is a show where there's a lot of political talk. Do you think the FCC has a point here that there should be equal time?
0: Well, so I think it's important to put this in the broader context of how the First Amendment interacts with FCC broadcast regulation, right? So the Supreme Court has made clear that in most contexts, the government can't tell a particular platform or broadcast or a speaker what they can and can't say, right? This is Miami Herald versus Tornillo, where the state of Florida tried to adopt a right of reply statute for newspapers. If a newspaper editorial criticized one candidate, then it had to give equal space to that candidate to respond. And the court said this is a violation of the right of editorial control, the right to decide what I say, what I don't say, and what I choose to put on page one versus what I choose to put on page 13. The Supreme Court revisited this just recently with regard to Facebook and Twitter and other internet platforms in a case just a couple years ago. So broadcast is an exception to that strong limit on government power because broadcasters have to apply for a license to use the electromagnetic spectrum in order to send their signals out over the airwaves. Broadcast television and radio, the Supreme Court held, did not have the same rights of editorial control. The reason for this ostensibly was scarcity. There's only so much electromagnetic spectrum, and so when the government is handing out these limited licenses, it should have the ability to decide that the users of these licenses present both sides of a debate. This was a case called Red Lion in the late 1960s. But there was always the concern that Red Lion was on a very thin reed. At the time, most of America got its television through broadcasters before the cable industry. And so broadcasters had a very significant control over the pipe into people's homes. And more importantly, the court said, we recognize that there could be First Amendment problems with even this exception. If broadcasters are unwilling to address political controversies because of fear that they have to provide equal talking time to the other side, and it causes them to chill political speech generally, then it might be that even Red Lion is unconstitutional. We'll revisit this question. The Supreme Court phased out this doctrine, the Fairness Doctrine, in the 1980s. Or I should say, I'm sorry, the FCC phased out the Fairness Doctrine in the 1980s. But one vestige of it still remains, which is the Equal Time Rule. The Equal Time Rule says that if you have a candidate, a qualified candidate during an electoral period, and they make an appearance, then the other candidates in the election have the right to demand equal opportunity to be heard on the broadcast network. And that's what's at issue in The View. So ostensibly, The View allowed, had James Tallarico on as a guest. And Carr's position was this could have implications for the Equal Time Rule such that Tallarico's opponent should be allowed time on The View as well. Back in the 1950s, this became an issue in the Chicago mayoral election. Mayor Daley was welcoming a delegation from a foreign city, and it made the broadcast news. And this guy, Lars Daley, who was no relation to Mayor Daley, he was a perennial fringe candidate. He was on the ballot every year and got like 3 votes. He would walk around wearing like an Uncle Sam outfit. He wrote to the FCC and demanded equal time. He said, if you're going to put Mayor Daley on, then I deserve equal time. And lo and behold, to everyone's surprise, the FCC granted it. So Congress

0: freaked out about this and passed what they call the bona fide news exemption. If a candidate appears on your broadcast as part of a bona fide news broadcast, then it wouldn't trigger the equal time rules. This is an exception to the equal time rules, partly in order to preserve the spirit of the First Amendment, right? This idea that you should be able to cover newsworthy events. And if covering newsworthy events, if you decide you don't want to cover newsworthy events because of fear of triggering the equal time rules, that's a problem for society in general. So the scope of the bona fide news exemption is what's at issue here. News evolved in format, and as broadcast became less and less of a dominant information provider, the FCC traditionally has added more and more programs to the exemption category. So in 1984, Phil Donahue's talk show was recognized as a bona fide news broadcast because it was covering topical issues. Later on, Politically Incorrect with Bill Maher. Weirdly, the Howard Stern Show was granted an exemption, and the Tonight Show was granted an exemption. And The View was granted an exemption in 2002 or 2003. It was that exemption that Carr has announced the desire to kind of tighten up. Make it not as expansive as it has been in FCC's past. In January, the FCC issued guidance saying going forward, we're going to apply this much more stringently, and those of you who have existing exemptions should not assume there can be blanket exemptions. And that's what now is being built on with regard to the specific inquiry into Talarico's appearance on The View.
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4: From ABC News, I'm Dave Packer. President Trump on his way to China to meet with President Xi Jinping. It will be the leaders' sixth meeting. This time, the war in Iran will likely be on the minds of both leaders. ABC's Alex Prochet has more from the White House.
5: China is a major buyer of Iranian oil, and that has been a point with which the United States has tried to encourage China to help them gain leverage with Iran in striking some sort of peace deal here. The president, he said that a lot of things will be discussed between him and President Xi. He doesn't think that Iran is one of them.
4: Pentagon officials say the cost of the war in Iran has grown. It's now $29 billion. ABC's Jay O'Brien has more from Capitol Hill.
6: It does not include damage to U.S. military bases in the region that Iran caused when it lashed out at U.S. targets and also targets of our allies and even civilian targets in that area. So the cost likely to be even higher than that $29 billion.
4: Defense Secretary Pete Hegseth testified today on Capitol Hill. He's asking Congress for nearly $1.5 trillion for defense in the 2027 budget. It's more than a 50% increase from this year. A new inflation report showing consumer prices rose 3.8% in April versus last year. Costs are being driven by higher rising oil prices as a result of that war in Iran. At least 11 cases of Hantavirus now confirmed tied to a Dutch cruise in the Atlantic Ocean. ABC's Victor Oquendo in Omaha, Nebraska.
7: The World Health Organization is warning of the potential for more infections because symptoms can take weeks to present.

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1: Health teams across 10 states are now tracking 18 people who either returned home early from the cruise or traveled on a plane with a sick passenger.
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4: Clear skies through the evening across the Boston area, but clouds will stream in overnight as low pressure moves out of the Great Lakes, sending a warm front our way. Another cool night coming up, not as cool as the last couple of nights, though. Temperatures will bottom out in the lower to middle 40s. Plenty of clouds around on Wednesday. It'll be breezy at times. A stray shower or two possible, but for the most part, it'll stay dry. Highs will get up into the lower to middle 60s. Lots of clouds Wednesday night. Showers becoming more likely after midnight. Breezy, lows dropping to the middle to upper 40s. Showers likely during the day Thursday, maybe a few periods of steadier rain. Breezy, high only in the lower 60s. Cloudy, cool on Friday. Showers should taper off and end during the morning hours. Temperatures only getting up into the upper 50s. I'm Scott Kaplan, and that's your Bloomberg three-day forecast. 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
2: A rescue after an airplane crash today off the coast of Florida. ABC's Matt Rivers reports.
5: We know it was a twin turboprop plane with about 10 people on board crashing down 50 miles off the coast of Melbourne, Florida, traveling between two islands in the Bahamas. The pilot declaring an emergency, losing communication with air traffic controllers. The Coast Guard then sweeping in, locating the plane, managing to rescue all 10 people on board that plane. The cause of that crash remains under investigation.
2: The NBA is mourning the death of Brandon Clark at the age of 29. LAPD sources say his body was found in a home overnight. Sources say narcotics were also found at the scene. ABC's Will Reeve reports.
6: Brandon Clark from Vancouver and Gonzaga University.
7: The Grizzlies forward was picked in the first round of the 2019 NBA draft. He played with Memphis for all 7 years of his career and signed a four-year, $52 million extension with the team back in 2022. But Clark's career was recently plagued by injuries. He appeared in just two games this season. His sudden death comes just weeks after he was arrested in Arkansas near the Tennessee border and charged with possession and trafficking of a controlled substance.
2: The 9/11 Memorial and Museum announced the 25th commemoration ceremony will include a moment of silence to honor those who have died of illnesses related to their time at or near the World Trade Center site. More than 9,000 people have died from 9/11 related illnesses. Dave Packer, ABC News.
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8: On the latest Balance of Power podcast, we talk with Democratic Congressman Greg Stanton of Arizona, who serves on the House Foreign Affairs Committee, about the role Taiwan may play in the meeting this week between President Trump and Xi Jinping.
9: The president has brought many top CEOs are looking to do deals.
10: That's for sure.
9: He wants investment from China into the United States. As long as it passes a security background check, which any China investment has to do, we certainly support that. But what would he do in exchange? What is he willing to do? And obviously, concern about the security of Taiwan
10: is
9: at the top of the list.
10: What does he mean by that?
9: Well, that's a real huge problem. As you know, the United States Congress wants to do a $14 billion sale of arms to Taiwan so they can better defend themselves in case of any kind of incursion or attack by Beijing or mainland China. Mm-hmm. The president in the past indicated he supports that. The Taiwanese legislature has voted for $25 billion to buy U.S. Weapons to defend themselves. And now, as we're approaching this a meeting between Xi and Trump, it appears that that weapon sale is by the wayside. Mm-hmm. That sends the exact wrong message. We need to make it clear that we are going to help Taiwan in their own self-defense.
11: Well, and on the subject of weapon sales, there's obviously a massive question about the own munitions of ours that we've expended in the Middle East, to how quickly those can be replenished and what it means for other theaters like the Pacific. Does the United States even have the ability to assist Taiwan at the same level we otherwise would have before the Middle East conflict began, if something were to happen in the near term?
9: Yes, and I would argue we have to do so.
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1: Welcome to the Ryder Cup tonight on Westwood One. I'm Whit Watson. In the next half hour, we recap the second day of competition at the 45th Ryder Cup at Bethpage Black in New York. On a day when the U.S. team had no margin for error, the European team removed all doubts.
2: And if it goes in, it's a half a point for the Americans as he strokes it out on the left, down the hill to the hole. It's on the left edge and it's going to stay there. Never turn to the right. Brilliant birdies by the Europeans who win this final match. What up?
1: John McGinnis on the call as Sam Burns missed a birdie putt that would have tied that match. Instead, another full point to the Europeans. 11.5 to 4.5, a 7-point margin heading into Sunday. The largest 2-day lead ever under the current Ryder Cup format. Europe led by 3 after day 1. World number 1, Scottie Scheffler, did not have a point on Friday, and neither did Bryson DeChambeau. The U.S. team managed only 1 point in the morning on Friday, looking for a better start in foursomes on Saturday, but the second verse was the same as the first. Once again,
3: I'm from a Jamie Dimon saying that Linda. Perhaps there's too much exuberance. When you take a look at valuations, they also look pretty stretched. I mean, are we really at, you know, still early innings of this AI rally?
4: Well, longer term, I think we absolutely are. I think this is a multi-year proposition still as far as AI adoption, AI innovation, AI acceleration is concerned. You know, near term.
1: 3-2 over Harris English and Colin Morikawa. John Rahm and Tyrrell Hatton, 3-2 over Xander Schauffele and Patrick Cantlay. Bob McIntyre and Victor Hovland dropped Scottie Scheffler and Russell Henley 1-up. That left Scheffler 0-3 in this Ryder Cup as they headed to Saturday afternoon 4-ball with Europe leading 8.5.
4: Addressable market, whether it's the demand for compute and some of the GPUs that continue to be upgraded, cloud computing, cloud backlogs, server revenues. You look at all of those numbers and they're going one way, which is to the far right. So the other way I would think of this, as Linda, is, you know, we think we're in a three-wave transformation process when it comes to artificial intelligence. You know, we started the first wave, which is all about the process transformation, the co-pilots, the chatbots. The second wave, which I think we're on the cusp of, is agentic AI, and that's going to take some time to build out consumer agents and enterprise agents. And then finally, there will be the performance transformation and really the model, the business model transformation, and that's some years down the road, but that's why I say this is still very much a multi-year process, and we're probably step one or two of it.
3: At this stage, the question really is whether we see this rally broadening beyond semiconductors. That's causing quite a bit of angst among investors because it's been so concentrated. What signals are you looking out for to suggest this rally could broaden?
4: I think the signal is probably longer term, but that is the percentage of software companies embedding agentic AI into their applications. Again, when you think about the handoff of, you know, leaders in artificial intelligence, of course, the first step is to build out the hardware, the infrastructure, and kind of the asset-heavy foundation, and that's what we're doing. But the next step, and I would actually argue the biggest winners of artificial intelligence will be software companies that succeed at automating workflows and therefore see greater adoption. So for now, you know, the markets are clearly concerned about the software trade, but I think when we pivot to actually being excited about certain software companies that are adopting agentic AI, those being rewarded in the markets, I think that will be kind of the pivot point. But again, it's a handoff, you know, it's not a perfectly clear, you just turn the page and one day you notice that.
3: Anastasia, as we speak, President,
5: if they won all the afternoon four ball matches, it was dejected out there. I was following match 3 between Xander Schauffele and JJ Spahn, and they played John Rahm and Sepp Straka. The European fans, you could hear them louder than the Americans. And let's say there's 2% of the spectators out there are European fans. There were dejected faces from the looks of Cameron Young, Justin Thomas, Scottie Scheffler. Those were the players I saw out there on 18 as they were trying to support their team. Xander Schauffele told me it's going to be a quiet locker room, and I would expect nothing different because no one's ever come back from a 5-point.
6: Helmut, founder of Helmut and Friedman. And
7: Larry Sonsini, Wilson Sonsini, the famous law firm. And I had a buddy who had started a business around an algorithm that back in the mid-90s, you could go in and fiddle around with URLs in the internet. And he said, figure out an algorithm that could localize the internet. Before everyone's time here, you remember when it's like you could put in Palo Alto or New York Hammer and you'd get a USSR sickle. Like nothing made sense. And so I took it to him, say, look, this is not. And they realized, Steve, you're a businessman, you're not a lawyer. And so that transition, we built a business. And that's where I met Rich Lawson, my longtime partner, was building a business called found.com.
6: Wow.
7: And we did it while I was finishing playing. And that's what started it. And one of our investors was Bain Capital and Bob Gay. And Bob saw what we were doing. And then he sponsored us, essentially sponsored me and Rich together to start a private equity firm. And that's how it transitioned. And so I started what is now HGGC Fifth Fund, and $10 billion later.
6: Here you are.
7: Here we are.
8: So Steve, I mean, if you think about 40 years ago, when Henry Kravis and Steve Schwarzman, and you start Blackstone and KKR and Carlyle with David Rubenstein and the big top four, it was a very small industry.
7: Very small.
8: If you look 40 years now, you have 6,000 right?
7: middle market private equity firms.
8: So the competition is fierce. So when it comes to imposter syndrome, Hall of Famer, 3 Super Bowls, law degree, but now you're asking investors and institutions to invest in you and Rich, first-time fund, former football player. Describe how you felt when you were in this boardroom asking for money.
7: Early days.
8: The first days.
7: You know, it was interesting. We all agreed in 2008 that private equity was broken.
6: Wow.
7: I'd seen enough of private equity for 8 years to say I have that opinion. And then others that had been back in the KKR days and early Bain days and late 80s, early 90s, that like the middle market where the people are, Alex, it's like across the table is not some widget. It's you and me. Let's work it out. We got a business size that it's not a spreadsheet jockey kind of process. It's people. And we said, we've lost that. And so in 2008, we started a firm basically around what I learned in football, which Bill Walsh used to say. He wrote a book, my famous Hall of Fame coach, the score takes care of itself. In other words, yeah, we have to return money to you, but that score will take care of itself if we have those fundamental values of partnership and the athleticism to be great partners and use our intellect and our ability and our expertise. And so what I had to do, Alex, you say, as me coming out of a professional career and imposter syndrome, I need to get really smart people around me fast. Because I know it's not, if it's about me, we're in trouble. But the imposter syndrome sticks around. I mean, I still think about sometimes I feel awkward and a little out of place. And I think that's my own weird insecurities. And I think in a weird way, insecurities drove me as a football player. And in some ways, I think some of the insecurities drive me here. Just to be completely authentic about it, football player. And in some ways, I think some of the insecurities drive me here. Just be completely authentic about it.
8: Yeah, of course.
7: I mean, it's hard to say because I'd love to tell you I'm the king and get out of my way. And,
6: right.
7: But I think to be honest about it, the imposter syndrome is something that is around and I don't know that it's completely gone.
8: You may not have an MBA from Harvard and neither do I, but the MBA you got is 3 Super Bowls. To be in the middle of that huddle in a pressure situation in the Super Bowl with 150 million people watching, you're doing the same thing in a boardroom, right? Sending your message. Here's the play. Here's your strategy.
7: And it really is about people.
8: Mm-hmm.
7: And if you're not good at that, it does devolve. It will, you know, football is won in relationship. I got to go back to Bill Walsh. He used to stand in front of the team the first day of training camp and say, I don't care what play we call. I don't care what defense we run. We will win because we have shared common experiences together and an element of love for each other.
8: Mm.
6: Wow.
8: Powerful.
7: And I was like, we all like, what did he just say?
6: Yeah.
7: That's insane. And so I go back to, you know, the boardroom, the things that I had viscerally experienced, the stuff that I went through. It's a different, it's not a field, it's not a huddle, but it is the same drama.
6: Right. I mean, I've gotten to know you pretty well. Like, you have an ability to go pretty deep with people. Where does that come from?
7: Maybe it's my own vulnerability that I feel to myself. Like, if someone says I suck, I'm kind of like, huh, let me look into that. You know what I mean? And I think that vulnerability makes me interested in what's happening around me. And I think I watched closely. When you play, and Alex, I don't know how you'd think about baseball, but football with a field, you know, there's 80,000 witnesses, there's a clock, there's a score, there's a play clock that you gotta go. And if you pay attention on the field, the human behavior that happens and to you and everyone else is the truth. You cannot lie. And so to me, I think my vulnerability or my interest in it just got an expert jolt from playing all those years. Like I feel like every human behavior I see in the world today, I see the flaw.
6: I mean, did you have that experience? I mean, I'm fascinated by this idea of translation. Football is a different game from baseball. What are the commonalities for you?
8: I mean, it's total transparency, right? Because every time you come to the plate, you're sitting in front of Yankee Stadium in front of 50,000 people. And all you got to look is that scoreboard. It's going to tell you what's your batting average, what are your RBIs, home runs,
7: OPS,
8: everything. So you're either going to get cheered or booed. And it's immediate. And I think one of the advantages Steve and I have being former athletes is we have no problem saying, hey, that's my fault. That's my fault. And we get our butts kicked over and over, over again. In baseball, if you fail 70% of the time, you go to the Hall of Fame. So you almost have a PhD in failing. The key is that you have a master in getting back up. A lot of people in business that all they've done is win, win, win. We're actually perfectly made for business because business is a sport of failure.
7: Well, yeah, I love that because in a way, if I could get all the guys that are out there going through that and learn, it's intuitive, right? You can't get into the pros and not have that happen to you. It's intuitive, but you're not necessarily aware of it. And if you could become aware of it and watch it and become it as a talent, you could be easily hireable. Like if you really take it in and you notice it and you pay attention to it, it's portable, 100% portable over into another practice, because it's people.
6: All right. So I want to introduce an on-the-fly segment that I'm going to call asking for a friend, because I really am asking for a friend. If you were to say, have just bought a couple basketball teams in the last few years, you're taking on the role as an owner for the first time. You've been an owner of your firm. What's the best advice you could give him?
7: Fascinating. Treat your position as highly fireable, even though it's not. You get inevitably a little lazy just because I'm safe. Like, I just feel like I want to walk around without the hubris that I own the place.
6: Wow.
7: Mm. Right? I mean, it's like, because I think people will feel, because you walk around with hubris, you own the place, everyone else is like, you do, so I'll bow, but it doesn't make me feel like I want to go fight.
6: Mm-mm. Wow.
7: And I think that's super powerful. The other thing is, one of the best things that ever happened to me when I was playing, I wasn't flailing around, I was playing pretty well, but Mike Shanahan, was Kyle Shanahan, the coach of the 49ers, is his dad. He was a great coach of the Broncos, and he played coach of the 49ers for me. He turned to me one day and he said, you know, I'm a really aggressive play caller. And I think I spend so much time trying to make sure that I don't put you in a bad spot.
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15: This is a Bloomberg Money Minute. Everything cost more last month. Inflation spiking to 3.8% in April year over year, led by a jump in gasoline prices because of the war in Iran. Also sharply higher grocery prices and rents. And with the inflation rate, the highest in 3 years, rising more than wage growth, it means that lower wage earners were falling farther behind. That weighed on Wall Street today, the Dow ending 56 points higher, but the Nasdaq lower by 186, 2/3% lower. That's on a sell-off in chip makers. Qualcomm shares down 11%, Intel nearly 7% lower. The S&P was down 12, and with the Strait of Hormuz still effectively shut to all ship traffic, oil was higher, $102 a barrel. And it seems that every tech company wants to build a data center, but a lot of people don't want them anywhere near their homes. So now Google is in talks with SpaceX about launching data centers into space. Tom Busby, Bloomberg Radio.
16: Now, your three-day weather forecast on Bloomberg 1130.
17: Increasing clouds tonight, low in the lower to middle 50s. Lots of clouds Wednesday, showers moving in late in the day, breezy, high 65 to 70. Showers Wednesday night, low in the middle 50s. More showers Thursday, high in the middle to upper 60s. Intervals of clouds and sun Friday, chance for another shower or two. Temperatures again getting up into the middle to upper 60s. I'm Scott Kaplan with your three-day forecast on Bloomberg 1130.
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21: On the latest edition of the Wall Street Week podcast, people, even prominent people, move across borders all the time. But it's pretty bad when your former prime minister decides the grass is greener elsewhere. New Zealand's Jacinda Ardern has moved her family to Australia, along with a lot of other Kiwis. We talk with one of her predecessors about the exodus and what can be done to turn it around.
22: The New Zealand economy is not as strong as we'd like it to be, and maybe not as strong as historically it has been, but it's not a story of universal lower growth. Actually, Auckland and Wellington, the main centres, have been weaker, and largely weaker because of negative house prices. So that's had a big impact on construction and all sorts of activity related around housing and the sort of negative wealth effect of people living in Auckland. And when you think Auckland is home to 1.5 million people of a population, about 5 million. It has quite a big impact. So yeah, that's been a bit negative. But the rest of the country have been very strong actually. Rural prices have been strong. So we're a big food producer, basically started life as Britain's little farm, and we continue to be that. We're very much a strong food producer, so that part of the country's been good. And there's lots of exciting things happening. Well, New Zealanders have always left for Australia. The question is whether they come home. Largely they do, but not always. I mean, if you look at New Zealand, we're a home of say 5 million people now, about 500,000, maybe as many as 1 million New Zealanders live in Australia, so it's quite a few. We're a little bit like Canada is to the United States. In the end, the United States is a sort of magnet for talent out of Canada.
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23: You're listening to the Big Take Podcast on Bloomberg Radio. I'm Tim Stenovec. Today on the show, we're talking about these straining ties between the MAHA movement and the Trump administration and what that could mean for Republican chances in November. When President Trump campaigned for a second term in 2024, he aligned himself with a broad coalition of voters, united under one slogan.
24: Make America healthy again.
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26: Make America healthy again.
23: It's a relatively new movement comprised of vaccine skeptics, anti-pesticide activists, and proponents of so-called real food.
27: It is the movement spurred by RFK Jr. that he named, obviously, after MAGA, Make America Great Again, once he aligned himself with President Trump. And he brought all of his followers with him, and they called themselves the Make America Healthy Again movement.
23: Bloomberg's Dina Shanker has been reporting on the movement since its early days.
27: The general consensus is that these voters were very much a factor in Trump's win.
23: But lately, some in the MAHA movement have been speaking out against recent moves by the Trump administration.
0: President Trump just signed an executive order to ramp up the production of glyphosate. The controversial
23: moves, they say, are antithetical to the MAHA movement that helped get him elected.
1: It's an announcement from the president following his decision to pull the nomination of Casey Means.
23: And these tensions are flaring, with a major test for Trump's second term just around the corner, midterm elections.
27: I've heard people say that they may not vote at all. I heard one person who told me maybe she'll vote for a Democrat. We don't know how they will vote, but I can tell you that right now there's not a groundswell of MAHA support.
23: I'm Tim Stenovek, in for Sarah Holder and David Gura, and this is The Big Take from Bloomberg News. Today on the show, the straining ties between the MAHA movement and the Trump administration, and what that could mean for Republican chances in November.
27: A lot of the leaders of this movement are women who are also mothers. And for many of them, they talk about the importance of healthy food, of choice over vaccination. They talk about it from their position as mothers. And, you know, I will say that as a parent, as a mother, I both totally get that being a mom makes you more aware of, say, the toxicity of our environment or the problems with our food system, whether or not we can avoid them, wanting to protect our kids. I will say that before there was such a thing as MAHA, there were parents, including fathers, leading legislation that in many ways now mirrors a lot of what MAHA does. So a lot of what MAHA talks about is something that a lot of people agree with. Some of it, especially on the vaccine side, is not something that a lot of people agree with. But I think specifically on the food side, there's a lot of general consensus around a lot of what MAHA is now taking ownership of and what they have done. And I think really smartly is they've put a lot of it very much in the language of motherhood.
23: Who are the ones that are leading the movement, who are, you know, for lack of a better term, rallying the troops?
27: So there's a couple of online food activists who have been around for a long time. One of them is Vani Hari. She's known as the Food Babe.
2: People, take a look at the ingredients in Subway's 9-grain bread.
27: I wrote about her like 10 years ago when she named a chemical that was common in baked goods, the yoga mat chemical.
2: Keep the yoga mat out of your mouth and on the floor. Do you know friends and family?
27: And she called it that because it was indeed a chemical that was found in yoga mats. And she had an entire online campaign to get Subway to get the yoga mat chemical, quote unquote, the yoga mat chemical, out of their bread.
3: Subway is changing its bread recipe, removing a chemical also used to make yoga mats. A food blogger recently launched a petition asking the world's biggest sandwich chain to stop using the ingredient. The plastic-based additive is legal in the U.S., but it is banned in Europe and Australia.
27: She used to be a Democrat, and then she became a Republican and a MAHA mom Republican and a leader when Kennedy took up her cause. There's also Kelly Ryerson, who goes online by the name Glyphosate Girl.
4: Okay, time for a check-in because this has been quite a week in the glyphosate world.
27: She is a regenerative agriculture advocate. She is extremely anti-pesticides and specifically glyphosate, as you can tell by her online moniker. And there's also Zen Honeycutt, who actually straddles both sides, the food and vaccine side of the MAHA movement.
5: Day two, what am I doing to make America healthy again? Well, today I called a whole bunch of Georgia state senators.
27: She started Moms Across America. And so there's a lot of people like this that have been beating these drums for a long time that really saw a lot of opportunity with Kennedy.
23: When we think about health and kids and eating good food, some of the agenda, at least to me, sounds very similar to what First Lady Michelle Obama tried to do, promoting bringing healthy foods to kids. She planted this garden at the White House. She got people exercising with this Let's Move campaign. But not so long ago, conservative voices decried those moves. And some people argued that it was government overreach. How did the Republican Party under Trump pull off that rebrand?
27: I think it really requires a little bit of political amnesia, because after Michelle Obama instituted those school nutrition rules under the Obama administration, when the Trump administration came in, they actually rolled back some of those nutrition rules. The first Trump administration, along with the Republican Party, was generally anti-regulation. And often what Maha is calling for is more regulation of the food that we sell in supermarkets, more regulation of what we serve in schools, more regulation of pesticides, et cetera. And so Trump's embrace of this movement really went against his priors, I would say.
23: Broadly speaking, how would you characterize the state of Maha supporters in the Trump administration right now?
27: I would say, from the ones that I've spoken with, disappointed, but they have not necessarily lost faith that some good can be done by this administration.
23: But a flurry of activity in D.C. in recent weeks has put some strain on the already fragile alliance. First was at the Supreme Court, where the justices heard a case about glyphosate. That issue was a $1.25 million jury verdict won by a Missouri man who blamed the weed killer Roundup for his non-Hodgkin lymphoma. Trump administration lawyers argued in favor of shielding Bayer, Monsanto's parent company, from liability. It's a move some Maha leaders saw as a betrayal.
6: You cannot tell Americans to eat real food while protecting the cancer-causing chemicals sprayed on it.
23: Maha leaders, including Vani Hari, held a rally outside the Supreme Court, speaking out against the administration. To Hari, it was a twisting of the knife after the president signed an executive order earlier this year mandating that the U.S. maintain a, quote, adequate supply of glyphosate-based herbicide.
27: She actually very explicitly called out President Trump at a recent rally. She said, we wouldn't be here right now if President Trump didn't sign that executive order. So she's clearly telling people, telling her followers, her millions of followers, that President Trump has betrayed their cause.
23: Then, over on the Hill, the Maha movement scored a win when a bipartisan coalition of Democrats and Maha Republicans succeeded in stripping out provisions from the Farm Bill that critics of the language say would have shielded pesticide companies from liability.
27: Those efforts worked. They got what they needed. That language was taken out of the Farm Bill.
23: But less than 2 hours later, Trump delivered another blow to the movement by withdrawing his nomination for Maha's preferred candidate for Surgeon General, Dr. Casey Means, a wellness influencer who doesn't have an active license to treat patients.
27: So it was a real whirlwind of events for Maha within like 48 hours.
23: President Trump's approval rating is the lowest it's been during either of his terms. This is according to a Washington Post ABC News Ipsos poll. Dina, what are you hearing from Maha moms, Maha supporters right now, heading into the midterms? Are there indications that they'll abandon the Republican Party at the ballot box?
27: Yes, there are indications that point in that direction. What we are hearing right now, we have, say, Vani Hari, Food Babe, saying that when people are not pleased, they will just stay home. So she's not exactly directing people to stay home, but she's also not calling on them to show up for the Republican Party. Now, I've heard from Maha voters that they're going to vote Republican because they will always vote Republican, but they're not going to say, go knock on doors. They're not going to be organizing. They're not going to be putting out the signs for Republicans. I've heard people say that they may not vote at all. I heard one person who told me maybe she'll vote for a Democrat. We don't know how they will vote, but I can tell you that right now there's not a groundswell of Maha support for the Republican Party.
23: What is the Trump administration doing? What are Republicans doing to try to make amends right now?
27: I know these voters have talked about, you know, options for the White House, like, or for the administration, other ways they could regulate pesticides. But that comes down to the EPA.
23: And the head of that agency, Lee Zeldin.
27: Lee Zeldin has been doing the opposite of regulating pesticides. He is giving a lot more room for pesticide use. He is pulling back regulations that were already on the books. So I am not sure how successful this administration will be in bringing these voters back.
23: Are Democrats doing anything to seize on this fracture and use it as an opening to make inroads with members of Maha?
27: So at that rally in front of the Supreme Court, it was notably a bipartisan lineup. So there was Congresswoman Shelley Pingree from Maine.
7: I have been an organic farmer in Maine since the 1970s.
27: Who has long advocated on food issues.
7: And no one can tell me or the other farmers here today that we can't grow food without all of these toxic chemicals.
27: Senator Cory Booker also spoke at that rally. He has long been an advocate for better farming practices, better food. And so these issues have been talked about by Democrats, but I don't know how many of them, if any, have ever really put them at the forefront of their platforms, of their campaigns. And it's interesting because Democrats talk so much about health care and health care coverage. And obviously, that is extremely important to a lot of Americans. How we eat and our access to healthy food is just the other side of the same coin as health care. So Democrats have a real opening here.
23: This has been the Big Take Podcast on Bloomberg Radio. I'm Tim Stenovek, and I spoke with Dina Shanker of Bloomberg Businessweek about the straining ties between the MAHA movement and the Trump administration and what that could mean for Republican chances in November.

0: 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Coming up, the latest market-moving headlines from Bloomberg. 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
1: ABC News, I'm Dave Packer. President Trump is on his way to China to meet with President Xi Jinping. It will be the leaders' sixth meeting. This time, the war in Iran likely to be on the minds of both leaders. ABC's Alex Prochet has more from the White House.
2: China is a major buyer of Iranian oil, and that has been a point with which the United States has tried to encourage China to help them gain leverage with Iran in striking some sort of peace deal here. The president, he said that a lot of things will be discussed between him and President Xi. He doesn't think that Iran is one of them.
1: Pentagon officials say the cost of the war in Iran has grown. It's now $29 billion. Testifying on the Hill, Defense Secretary Pete Hegseth asking Congress for nearly $1.5 trillion for defense for the 2027 budget. A new inflation report showing consumer prices rose 3.8% in April versus last year. At least 11 cases of Hantavirus are now confirmed. That's tied to a Dutch cruise in the Atlantic Ocean. This is ABC News.
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4: Households have spent an extra $28 billion on gasoline since the war started. Wow. Now, that's about $260 per household. Mm-hmm. That's a very back-of-the-envelope number. Obviously, it depends on how much people drive. But still, it's taking a bite out of consumption. That's a deadweight loss.
5: Yep.
4: It doesn't go to other consumption. So it should reduce demand in other areas. But what I'm looking at here is what's happening in services. So as we anticipated, 2 to 3 tenths increase on shelter, that's going to normalize and dissipate over the course of the rest of the year. But so we're looking at shelter at 3.3. That's probably really normalizing at a closer to 3.0, 2.9. But transportation services, 4.3%. Is that enough to cause demand destruction?
5: Okay.
4: In which case,
3: right,
4: this isn't going to become a persistent problem.
3: But Gospel Constance Hunter at the National Association for Business Economics is financial media gnomes like me and Paul quote 3.8% inflation. I am aggressively going to suggest that the inflation of the haves is different than the inflation of the have-nots. Discuss that within your public policy background at Columbia.
4: That's a really important factor. And going back to that jobs report, right, we're looking at wages that are not keeping pace with inflation. Wages for college-educated people are going up faster, so those supervisory wages are going up faster than the non-supervisory wages. We had some catch-up after COVID. That has gone away.
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0: 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Today, Eric Balchunas and I speak with Bloomberg's Athanasios Serafagas to explore what ETF data reveals about investing during a Trump presidency. Eric, I started to see this flurry of research notes from Bloomberg Intelligence, and one or two, I was like, oh, that's kind of interesting. And then all of a sudden, it was like, wait a second, there's like something to this that I think warrants an episode of Trillions. And most of it happened to be coming from Athanasios Serafagas on the BI team. What has he been writing about?
1: Yeah, so Athanasios, you know that like on sometimes on ESPN when they'll tell you like, hey, you know, the Detroit Tigers are actually like 0-3 when it's raining at night on a Tuesday afternoon. Yeah, like
0: that much like, valued research insights right there.
1: Yeah, I didn't know I needed that, but that is interesting. That's Ethan for our team, and he's always unearthing these really interesting data points. And a lot of them have to do with how the markets are behaving under a Trump regime. I mean, it is a unique situation, I think. Everybody who's gone through it realizes it seems like there's a lot of chaos. Every other day, the sky is falling and the media is just goes bananas. And a lot of times they're very negative. It's like, oh, my God, it's finally the markets are going to crash. Finally, things are bad. And then it isn't. I mean, I have the numbers here. In Trump 1.0, stocks went up 80% during that 4 years. That's a 16% annualized return. So that's a little better than average. Average is like 10. And in Trump 2.0, stocks are up 25%. And that's 16% annualized. So you've gotten 16% annualized return. However, what you've had to have done is just sort of ignore a couple really extreme situations and a more twitchy market. And Vanguard investors, I think, have done a good job of that. Not everybody. I think, honestly, some of the pros might be actually lagging because if you've taken the bait, you haven't done well. But supposedly, if you are a really good trader, has been opportunities now and then. And Ethan has really found some data in the ETFs and the market that I think really help put numbers behind what everybody's feeling being a trader or an investor under a Trump presidency.
0: So to wade us through these years of anxiety that we've all endured to come to trading versus investing insights under President Trump is Athanasios Serafagas, who's a research analyst with Bloomberg Intelligence. This time on Trillions, how to invest during a Trump presidency. Ethan, welcome back to Trillions.
2: Hey, nice to be back. Thanks for that intro, Eric. Yeah. It's like stats you didn't know you needed.
0: Okay, so March happened, and I noticed, you know, there's basketball, so March Madness, but there's been a number of things that happened during Trump presidencies in March. Break that down for us.
2: Yeah, if you that's how it kind of came to me. It's like, didn't we go through this last March? So we had obviously the Iran conflict this year. Last year was tariffs. Under his first presidency was COVID. That wasn't really anyone's fault, but just happened to be towards March. So if you actually look at seasonality under Trump, March is really bad.
0: Yeah.
2: And normally the market's up in March.
0: Yeah.
2: So it just tends to be really bad under his administration. I think the bigger story here is like just seasonality tends to be a little bit different under Trump's because you don't necessarily know what he's going to do. But
0: he might not know what he's going to do.
2: Yeah, but you don't know what
0: something's going to happen in March.
2: So I don't know what next March will look like. But that said, April then tends to be really, really strong under Trump, right? Because then he either backs off or the issue gets resolved and the markets rip. So they tend to be better than they normally are under him. So I think just some things investors should pay attention to is that seasonality might break down under this administration. If you're sort of used to months performing well, he might completely throw a wrench in this whole seasonality analysis.
0: Eric, are you really going to take that to the bank?
1: Yeah, I look, this could be noise. I mean, the data is really telling and the seasonality. I mean, February is a little bit bad, but Marches are really bad. Rest of the year is pretty good and the summers are great under Trump. I think the bigger takeaway is that there is it's quick. Like when things seem to happen under Trump, they're very quick. Like remember 2022, the Fed raised rates. That was like a year long affair. You know, it was just bad for a year. It seems like under Trump, things are like really bad for a minute, and then they go up back up again. And I think that's sort of what the Vanguard type investors are learning to ignore. And the traders, I think, the algos are trying to get ahead of both the drop and the comeback up. And so there's algos doing that and then Vanguard doing nothing. But I think where the tricky part comes in is Trump will do or say something. Then the media is like, oh, my God, if these tariffs happen, like everything's screwed up. And they really hammer that. And it seems like the market's now going to go down for the next year. And it doesn't. And I think this also brings in that idea of Trump is, I think, watching the market. And the market, I think, has been a governor on him. So, like, whether it was the tariffs or Iran, it seems like every time the S&P got two down, he would, like, give good news.
3: Yeah. There's, like, a check.
1: Yeah. There's, like, a check on him because at the end of the day, he wants to brag about the stock market, I think. And so I think that's the ultimate takeaway is his bark is sometimes worse than his bite. He does this as a negotiating style, and it's showing up in the data. Now, why March? Yeah. I don't know. I mean, we live in the Northeast. This month is the worst month in the year, in my opinion. I mean, the Super Bowl is over. All the holidays are over, and it's still cold. And you're like, I am so over it. Like, I don't know if it's, like, literally the seasonality of the season, but there is some kind of voodoo going on in March.
3: There used to be three branches of government. Now there's a fourth is called markets. And it's just that's the check on Trump. Okay. So based on what you're saying, then if February is bad, March is way worse. April comes back. So maybe I should stay out of things on March, double down, 3x leverage everything in April. And then, you know, according to conventional wisdom here, Ethan, I sell in May and go away. How's that hold up?
2: Oh, that's another one that doesn't work. I don't, you know, it's these old technicians that have like these old terms that they.
3: This one goes way back,
2: yeah,
3: right?
2: I read the history of it. It goes back to actually London, even before like the S&P existed with horse races. So basically the premise here is you sell in May and you go come back in October because it's such a weak period. But then we looked at the last 10 years. Do you know
3: by the way, that sounds great.
2: I think for a vacation, it sounds good. But for investing, it actually hasn't worked out for you.
1: That's normal for Europe.
2: Yeah, that's right. Maybe it works there.
1: Our big motto in the team, Joel, is invest in the U.S. so you can retire in Europe.
3: Okay.
2: Yeah, I think that's the move.
3: Well, Ethan's working on that. He's Greek, so he knows where to end up.
2: Yeah.
3: So what does the data show about selling in May and going away?
2: Let's say if you did this over the last 10 years, do you know how many years it was down there in this period? Can you guess?
3: Things have just kind of like trucked upward, I guess.
2: Yeah, one year.
3: 1 year.
2: Yeah, and even last year, actually, you would have missed out on a 22% gain in the market. So I think... sell, right? I'm not, it's not investment.
3: Just in general,
2: advice,
3: don't
2: but
3: sell.
2: It's just, it's tough. This adage doesn't seem to work. And then even if you did sell, so what would you do? You'd probably go into bonds, right? So let's just compare stocks versus bonds. Only in a handful of years did bonds actually do better than stocks during this period. So I don't know why people still bring this up, right? It just seems like nothing there supports that you should be out of the market for 6 months.
3: How far back did you go in your research?
2: Because we're doing ETFs. I went back to using SPY, which is 33 or so years, which I think is pretty, it's I think a pretty
3: robust
2: solid
3: data set.
2: Yeah. And again, only a handful of years was it actually down during this period.
3: All right.
1: If anything, sell in March, come in April. That might be the takeaway so far. Don't sell in May, especially because the summer months under Trump are also very good. But I think, like Ethan said, like just don't sell. And I think that's what the Vanguardians have figured out because every time there's these sell-offs, most of the money into cheap beta still comes in. One other interesting thing, and this is where I come to my intro of like, you know, whether the Detroit Tigers are like what their record is at night, you know, on a Tuesday, is that you have a stat here, days of the week under Trump. So you have Monday, Tuesday, Wednesday, Thursday, Friday. Every single day of the week is up above the average.
2: Yeah.
1: Except one, which is way below the average. Again, this is like the day of the week version of the months. And that day is Thursday. So there's just something going on with Thursdays where it's just awful under Trump. Every other day, fine.
3: What is that? What is that?
2: I think the first one we talked about, March, that's just coincidental. This one, I think, actually has a little bit more merit. I know it sounds ridiculous. You're like days of the week. But honestly, under Trump, it's exhausting, right? You don't know what he's going to say, what's going to happen during the weekend. So I think what is happening is people don't want to hold over the weekend. They want to like sell their positions and de-risk before they go into Friday over the weekend. So I think that's why there's more downward pressure on Thursdays. Just like, I don't know what's going to happen. I don't want to be exposed to all this risk. And what tends to happen is now all the trading happens in the middle of the week, Tuesday and Wednesday. So again, I know it sounds kind of ridiculous, but I think that is why there's a lot of de-risking happening towards the end of the week.
3: Hmm. So that we can have a decent Friday?
2: Yeah, just enjoy your weekend.
3: Start the weekend on Friday. So Thursday is, if you're going to be trading, Thursday is the one to watch out for.
2: And even though there's 24-hour trading, but it's like, I don't know, that's exhausting. Like, you're going to be checking your accounts on the weekends. So I don't know. You got to get away from it for a little bit. So I think that's what's happening with this Thursday phenomenon.
3: Talk to me about night moves. Now, I don't want to know everything about your night moves, but just like how it relates to Trump and investing.
2: Oh, you mean those night moves?
3: Yeah. The G version, please.
2: I think very similar to the Thursday phenomenon. And this, I think it works with a couple asset classes. So the night move is you would only hold the positions overnight, right? So you buy at the close and then sell at the open. If you look at that relative to what the S&P is doing intraday, like normal market hours, it's actually been better to hold overnight, but it's also been a lot more volatile. And I think this feeds in again to the Trump, you know, you don't know what time, he's not going to tweet between 9:30 and 4. He might tweet whenever. So you tend to have these really violent moves overnight, a pop up or down. I think this phenomenon is kind of catching on because now there's a Bitcoin ETF that does this. And that one kind of makes sense. This 24-hour trading in Bitcoin. So I think, again, similar to the Thursday thing, people don't want to hold overnight. So they'll be selling during the day. And then there's a move that happens, you know, before the open. And, you know, and that seems to be working.
3: And now bring it back to your research. Like, what is the tangible takeaway here?
2: Don't hold the market during market hours. Don't hold the S&P, which is ridiculous, right? Like, I don't know how much longevity there is to it, but it just seems that these holding it overnight has been better than holding it during the day. Okay. Or more of the returns have come overnight. This doesn't always work. Like, there's been years where this doesn't work. But under Trump, it seems that this is more, like, profound.
1: Yeah. Or just, again, hold the whole time.
2: Yeah, just really don't, I don't know, don't sell.
1: Don't overthink it.
2: Yeah.
0: 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I'm Joel Weber. 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

Good morning. This is Horizons Middle East and Africa, our top stories this morning. President Trump has set off for China for the first U.S. presidential visit in almost a decade. He faces an emboldened Xi Jinping as the Iran war clips American leverage. Traders renew bearish bets on U.S. treasuries. Expectations grow that the Fed will raise interest rates as oil and inflation push higher. And crude shipments from Iran's main export terminal appear to have stopped as Bloomberg learns the UAE is said to have hit the country earlier in the war. It's just gone 8 a.m. across the Emirates. I'm Joanna Bersecchi in Dubai. Well, the ceasefire is still holding up in this part of the world. But at the same time, the focus is very much going to be on that Trump-Xi summit that's taking place in the coming days. We understand that President Trump is on his way there. He should be landing around 7:45, 8 a.m. Eastern time, which is evening Beijing time. So we'll expect more fireworks in the next coming days. And we're going to give you a preview throughout the show on what to expect. And certainly, the markets aren't tenterhooks to see whether there can be any economic breakthroughs, and even on the diplomatic front as well, whether China can exercise a bit of leverage on Iran. So all being watched out for the next couple of days. As for markets, S&P futures leaning towards the green. Yesterday, we had much hotter than expected inflation data. The biggest jump in the last 3 years, a CPI headline rising at 3.8%. No surprise, the catalyst is coming from higher energy costs. We speak about the price of oil, the fact that we have

0: And this is something that sort of tallies up with the chart that I was showing earlier in the week. Real wages have started to drop, i.e. Nominal wages are not rising as fast as inflation. And why is that an issue? Because it's hitting consumer sentiment and consumers' perception about the state of the U.S. economy. That is why the sequencing is important here. Higher inflation, higher gasoline prices, lower real wages, it's all going to hit consumer sentiment as we think about those midterms later in the year. 10-year yields also moving higher, 4.46. We have covered 10 basis points in the last couple of days. Again, an inflation story, but not just in the U.S. Of course, one of the other big catalysts is the U.K. I'll get to U.K. gilts in just a moment. But interestingly enough, not sure here why it switched around, but pound hasn't done a whole lot versus the USD, which tells you that at least as far as the currency is concerned, somewhat being a bit immune to some of the political pressure that's being piled on the UK Prime Minister now. And actually, the markets there are focusing more on perhaps the Bank of England's hiking outlook as opposed to public finances. So let's switch over. And you will see very clearly from this chart that UK gilts have massively underperformed all other fixed income markets. So yes, there is an inflation story. But what this chart is telling you, and this is the 30-year UK yield, going back to the beginning of the year, we're up 56 basis points. We have massively underperformed. And that is because markets are accounting for perhaps a leadership change, a replacement of Keir Starmer with somebody from the harder left, with more perhaps market unfriendly proposals. And there is a risk here of further fiscal slippage. So that is being priced into the UK long end, and not just 30-year, but 10-year as well. Over the last couple of days, UK 10-year gilts have moved up 15 basis points. So a big focus for markets. But let's go back to Asian markets now. Avril Hong is standing by for us in Singapore. Avril, what are you watching out for today?
1: Yeah, we were expecting a bit of a down day, midweek session, right? Given how the US CPI print prompted the sell-off in the Wall Street stocks, the chips, that was where the drag really was. But take a look at what you're seeing today. Of course, on the KOSPI yesterday, we were talking about that Citizen dividend and how that was later clarified as not being a windfall tax. The idea of Jensen Huang, as we've learned, being in China for this trip along with the US president has really lifted the mood in equities, at least. And we're seeing that reversal today. The KOSPI was 3% down at one point. The stock of Samsung was down about 6%. You're still seeing that green thanks to that lifting of the mood from Jensen Huang being in the region. I would say, though, that for the likes of Samsung, you're still seeing the underperformance versus SK Hynix. And this has to do with the labor union woes that the chip company is facing. That's raising some concerns about supply disruptions for memory chips. But overall, you are seeing a bit of a better day for the moment. Jumana?
0: Avril, thank you so much. I've got to say, KOSPI has to be one of the most volatile indices out there based on the day-to-day performance. All right, President Trump is on his way to Beijing for his highly anticipated meeting with Chinese leader Xi Jinping. He'll arrive facing an emboldened Xi, just as his own hand is constrained by the conflict in Iran. Let's go live to Beijing and our chief North Asia correspondent, Stephen Engel, who is very much in China, as you can see from the background there. Stephen, you know, how big are hopes of some form of either a diplomatic breakthrough or an economic breakthrough? And the fact that President Trump is going all the way to China signals that there must be something on the table to look forward to in terms of an agreement.
2: Sure. I think the expectations have vacillated quite a bit in the last few days. Leading up to this, the speculation was really that the war in the Middle East in Iran was going to overshadow just about everything. And you think about it, what would be the hypothetical deliverables for the White House if indeed China sort of stands its ground and demands that the war end, or the blockade in the Strait of Hormuz ends, and all of a sudden they dominate their very short time together, really only about 36 hours from the time that they have their first meeting in the Great Hall of the People just down the moat here from the northeast corner of the Forbidden City, until they have that Friday lunch and he gets on the plane early afternoon and heads back Friday to Washington, D.C. There's not a lot of time, and if they spend it all on Iran, they might not get the deliverables both sides kind of want. And that list of U.S. executives that's on the plane and also will be meeting the U.S. entourage here later tonight.

0: Night really tells the story. Jensen Huang now being added to that Air Force One itinerary. That really opens up a lot of speculation as to whether indeed the most advanced AI accelerators from NVIDIA could be a part of the negotiation. Maybe it's already a done deal.
1: Yeah.
0: The CEO of Micron also going to be here. The CEO of Qualcomm going to be here. A lot of big names, including Kelly Ortberg of Boeing. A Boeing deal is expected to be announced.
1: Yeah, it's interesting that when it was confirmed that Jensen Huang was flying to China, you actually saw a pop in NVIDIA share prices and after-hours trading. So certainly some optimism around what we can expect on those chip sales. Stephen, this is also the first time the two leaders are going to be meeting since the tariff showdown of 2025. And I just wonder whether China's hand has been strengthened from that and that they've identified that they have a key point of economic leverage, which is their hold over critical resources, over those rare earth minerals.
0: Absolutely, they've gained confidence and they've gained leverage throughout the tariff barrage from Washington last year. China, by most accounts, weathered that pretty well. In fact, took over some of the levers and put it back on to the United States, in particular in rare earths. You mentioned it. In the industry, they call them the golden screws, if you will, rare earths, the batteries that are needed for the global manufacturing sector. China has the lion's share of those critical minerals, and they found great leverage. And also, if you look at the energy space as well, China has been spending the last couple of decades investing heavily in renewables. So they've diversified and, you know, put resilience into their energy mix. Sure, a lot of their power generation is still from coal. They still are the world's biggest importer of crude, but they have diversified to wind, solar, hydro, nuclear, and the like. So Xi Jinping can also stand up there with Donald Trump and a couple of decades investing heavily in renewables. So they've diversified and, you know, put resilience into their energy mix. Sure, a lot of their power generation is still from coal. They still are the world's biggest importer of crude, but they have diversified to wind, solar, hydro, nuclear, and the like. So Xi Jinping can also stand up there with Donald Trump and essentially feel confident, fairly confident. I mean, keep in mind, they don't want the war to go that much longer in the Middle East, but they can stand fairly confident that they are resilient. But really, it's that lever on the time, FaceTime with Xi Jinping could be telling indeed. It's speculative right now, but there could be tech deals. There could be soybeans. Cargill is coming here. And Boeing, again, the CEO of Boeing.
1: Yeah, some of the biggest CEOs in the world flying over for a 36-hour trip. That does tell you a lot. Chief North Asia correspondent Stephen Engel in Beijing. Thank you. Well, satellite images show oil shipments from Iran's main export terminal appear to have come to a standstill over the past several days. Kharg Island remaining idle would increase the pressure on the country's remaining storage facilities. Bloomberg has also learned the UAE has retaliated against Iranian attacks on its territory earlier in the war. Sources say one of those was an Israeli-coordinated response to an Iranian strike on the UAE's Baruj petrochemicals facility last month. To unpack the latest, Stuart Livingston-Wallace, Bloomberg's executive editor for Middle East, North Africa, and Russia. Stuart, lots to talk about here. I actually want to start with the story of the next couple of days, which is this Trump-Xi summit that's taking place. How much are we expecting Iran to feature there?
2: Yeah, I mean, the U.S., I think, is downplaying, and they're saying it's going to be more about trade. I think the reality is it has to feature. You cannot separate the Iran war from trade or from anything else right now that's having a global impact. What will be interesting is China's response. You know, the moment or to date, it's been a little bit in the shadows, I would say. It's not really engaged too much with it, and it has a really difficult balancing act, because here's the reality. Yes, it's very dependent on Iran for its oil imports, amongst other things, but if you look at the trade numbers, it's way more important in terms of the other side of the Persian Gulf and the Arab states. So it's got a difficult balancing act here, where it clearly wants peace, but at the same time it's got to try and sort of stay friendly with both sides. So we'll see.
1: Yeah, economic stability always top of mind for China. There have been a few reports that have emerged the last couple of days indicating that the UAE has retaliated against Iran. Our own colleagues put out an article yesterday as well. What do we know about UAE's participation militarily? militarily in this war.
2: So I think it sort of underlines two things. One is sort of a theme that's been going through this, and you know, that we've seen since the beginning, which is that the UAE is phenomenally well equipped when it comes to its military, and we've seen that on the defensive side, right? I mean, we've had 2,500-3,000 missiles and drones thrown at the country. It's intercepted the vast majority of them, you know, and we've seen that with our own eyes. So I think this adds another leg and just underlines this fact that the UAE has a very significant military force. It's well disciplined. We know it's incredibly well equipped. And as the leadership has repeatedly said, you know, don't mistake the prosperity that you see around you for a country that has an inability to defend itself. Clearly it does.
1: Yeah.
2: And it's willing to do that on all fronts.
1: Yeah. As evidenced by our reporting. Another interesting story up on the terminal by our energy colleagues. Kharg Island, the loadings onto tankers seem to have completely petered out in the last couple of days based on satellite imagery. Does that suggest maybe that the U.S. naval blockade is actually working insofar as it's cutting off Iran's ability to export its oil?
2: Yeah, possibly. It's based on a few days of satellite images, you know, and I give a shout out to Julian Lee, who's done the work on this.
1: Yeah.
2: There's some phenomenal work looking at the satellite imagery from Kharg Island. We've had no tankers loading for 3 days. That's certainly unprecedented since the conflict began. At the same time, he's looked at the storage tanks and the shadows they're casting on Kharg Island itself. Again, incredible work, which suggests that they're probably starting to fill up. So those two combined certainly suggests, and again, this is based just on the images we can see, that potentially they are running out of storage space, they're running out of tankers to put oil on. We'll see over the next couple of weeks whether that trend persists, but yes, that is the
1: impact. But it is relevant in the context of how this impasse might be broken, especially if Iran starts to feel the heat there. Stuart, thank you so much. Stuart Livingstone-Wallace, Bloomberg's executive editor for Middle East, North Africa, and Russia. Well, up next, chief economist and head of OCBC's Group for Search, Selena Ling, unpacks the divergence between financial markets and the real economy. More details next.

0: up-to-the-minute space news whenever and wherever it happens. I'm Ed Ludlow at NASA's Kennedy Space Center in Florida, and this is Bloomberg.
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3: 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We're going to get some key reports.
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0: Good morning. 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
16: Welcome back to Horizons Middle East and Africa. I'm Jumana Bersetti in Dubai. Asian stocks erased earlier declines after dip buyers stepped in following early weakness in chip makers. This comes after U.S. inflation accelerated, fueling speculation the Federal Reserve will raise interest rates next year. Joining us is Chief Economist and Head of OCBC's Group Research, Selena Ling. Well, I'm going to start with the upcoming summit between Presidents Trump and Xi Jinping. And I'm curious to hear from your perspective, what you think China wants to get out of this bilateral?
17: Well, there's a lot of focus on what will happen on the Iran front, in terms of China's influence. But actually, I think it comes down to the treaties. It's really very much about trade, about tariffs, and of course, Taiwan as well. So I think as far as, you know, Chinese purchases of U.S. goods, whether it's agriculture, energy, or aircraft, I think that's low-lying fruits. But I think the whole issue about whether we will get a further extension of the trade truce, whether tariffs are headed higher or lower or just stagnant from here, I think we'll be very interested to see what both leaders have to say on that front. U.S. President Trump has already said that he's looking for an opening up on China. How exactly that will materialize, also it will be very interesting to watch. I think going forward, it's really very much setting the stage. We may not get that much concrete details at the first instance from this meeting itself.
16: Yeah. How much have the existing tariffs actually affected the Chinese economy? I mean, I know there was, you know, this showdown in 2025, and then they settled on that trade truce, but still at a very high level of tariffs. How much of an impact has that actually had?
17: Actually, surprisingly less than expected, because if you look at the first quarter GDP number for China, it came in better than expected. And actually, net exports have been making a positive contribution to overall GDP growth for the last few quarters. So it does suggest that, you know, the worst did not materialize. And there is probably some burden sharing that's happening between the Chinese exporters and the U.S. importers, and of course, the U.S. end consumers themselves. Of course, how long the situation could last, given that oil prices are now exerting upward pressure on, you know, end consumer prices, that we have to wait and see. But, you know, the overnight U.S. Core consumer prices did give a warning signal as to where prices are headed in the coming months as well.
16: Selena, for the better part of the last year or so, we've been talking about the authorities' battle against deflation in the Chinese economy with these negative numbers, overcapacity. One of the byproducts of the war is rising inflation levels, not just in China, but around the world as well. And you're seeing it in the PPI, in Chinese PPI. How would the authorities actually be reading this? Is it actually a welcome byproduct of the war?
17: Well, I think as far as the reflationary signal is concerned, it should be welcome. But I think it would be also, warrant some monitoring, because we are seeing this opening gap between the CPI and the PPI now in China. PPI is rising a lot faster than the CPI itself. That tells you that a lot of the pressures are coming in on the supply side. But on the demand side, consumption and consumer appetite still remains quite modest. I think that's a reflection, of course, for the overall labour market condition and also the property market slump. So if the producers are absorbing the bulk of the supply side cost pressures but are unable to pass it on to the end consumers in China itself, then it could also mean that, there'll be a further squeeze on margins for the manufacturers and the producers. So I think at some point, if the cost pressures get intense enough, they may actually warrant passing on some of the costs. But, given that the weakness that we are seeing in the consumption story in China, that would be interesting to watch, I think, in the coming months if the Iran war and the energy prices do not resolve.
16: Okay, yeah, interesting. I want to ask you about the Chinese yuan as well, because we have been on a winning streak now for over 10 weeks, actually, coincidentally, since the Iran war started. How should we read that? And, could you say that it is perhaps somewhat of an olive branch that China are putting forward to the U.S. In anticipation of this meeting that is taking place between the two presidents?
17: Well, I think it's probably a mixture of factors. China has been relatively resilient. Like I said, first quarter growth surprised on the upside. And even if we see a growth slowdown in the coming quarters, I think overall we still should be able to meet the official growth forecast of 4.5 to 5%. There is a bit of that economic resilience story that's happening. But on top of that, we have seen the upbeat sentiments, especially going into this Trump-C meeting. Whether you call it an olive branch or not, I think generally it does send a relatively positive signal, I think, to the U.S. administration that, basically given the whole geopolitical tensions and the very fragmented supply chain story, China is basically not using currency to basically export its way out from this conundrum. So I think it could be a nice gesture, but I think in the overall scheme of things, China does seem to be coming out and faring relatively better compared to some of its Asian neighbors in this high energy situation.
16: Selena, thank you so much. Selena Lang, Chief Economist and Head of OCBC's Group Research. Well, still ahead, General Atlantic is deepening its ties with the Middle East. My exclusive conversation with CEO Bill Ford is coming up later this hour. 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

0: It's a multi-trillion dollar industry. We'll show you what's happening in ETFs like no one else. ETF IQ, Mondays on Bloomberg. When news breaks,
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0: From the world of politics to the world of business, Joe Matthew and Kaylee Lines deliver news, insight, and analysis live two times a day, every trading day. 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

0: Welcome back to Horizons Middle East and Africa. I'm Joanna Bersecchi in Dubai. JP Morgan CEO Jamie Dimon has told Bloomberg he thinks investors are over-exuberant and markets at record levels do not reflect current risks. He labeled the Middle East conflict a, quote, big deal and warned it is getting worse every day.
1: Like, I think there's a little bit too much exuberance out there. It's not just the Middle East. It's, you know, Ukraine, Russia's still there, America, China. There are a lot of these complex issues which may or may not affect the market. But then there are issues like inflation, you know, that today's print wasn't so good. So, yeah, I think the market's kind of exuberant and it may not be completely justified.
0: Bloomberg has learned that Google is in talks with SpaceX regarding future launches for an orbital data center project. Google has previously said it's been planning for prototype solar-powered satellites to test how machine learning works in space. It also said it was exploring deals with other launch providers. Sources tell Bloomberg that Anthropic is in early talks to raise at least $30 billion in fresh funding, potentially valuing the company at more than $900 billion. The push comes as it races to secure enough deals to pay for its computing infrastructure and meet growing demand for its products. The round is expected to close as soon as the end of this month, though terms are not finalized. And let's take a look at how equity markets are faring. And what we're seeing is a little bit of green on the board. S&P futures up 0.1%. The Nasdaq up 0.4%. Yesterday, the focus for markets that hotter than expected inflation data coming through, pushing headline inflation to the highest level in 3 years, 2022. And then it also pushed up yields as well. So we've seen a massive move up, not just in U.S. Treasury yields, but of course in the U.K. as well, with gilts there coming under selling pressure. And as you can see, 10-year yields now 4.46%, a lot of that on back of the inflationary outlook. And I would say some of the tailwinds or headwinds coming through from other global fixed income markets, including the UK market and JGBs. So that's your picture for fixed income. Now, speaking of the UK, the Prime Minister there, Keir Starmer, clings on to power. But as his rivals circle, how long will he remain in the top job? We discuss the political crisis next. This is Bloomberg.
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3: Good morning. This is Horizon's Middle East and Africa, our top stories this morning. President Trump has set off for China for the first U.S. presidential visit in almost a decade. He faces and emboldens Xi Jinping as the Iran war clips American leverage. Traders renew bearish bets on U.S. treasuries. Expectations grow that the Fed will raise interest rates as oil and inflation push higher. And crude shipments from Iran's main export terminal appear to have stopped as Bloomberg learns the UAE is said to have hit the country earlier in the war. Well, it's just gone 8:30 a.m. across the Emirates. I'm Jumana Bersechi in Dubai. Let's check in now on how markets have been faring with this slew of news and that upcoming Trump-Xi summit. Abid Abu-Hamad is here for us.
4: Good morning, Jumana. Well, look, U.S. futures are swinging to the green this morning. They were in negative territory earlier, and this is similar to what we've seen in the S&P 500. Yesterday, it closed in negative territory after rallies that led to multiple record closes. Now, multiple stories there. We saw that CPI report coming in yesterday, 3.8% on an annual rate. That is the highest since 2023. But also core CPI in the United States came in higher than multiple estimates. But also there are some stories within the wider gauge, and that is the run-up that we've seen in chip makers that's brought up these questions about valuations yet again. So the AI story returns. We saw the likes of Qualcomm, AMD declining significantly yesterday, leading to that negative close. Now, when it comes to Asian equities, they're 0.4% higher this morning. And this is after news broke about NVIDIA CEO Jensen Huang being one of those CEOs that is visiting China with President Trump today. So that is leading to an upside in Asian equities, also led by South Korea's KOSPI that is gaining over 2% at this point. Brent crude in focus for the past 75 days or so is declining today, 1.2% lower, $106 a barrel, as this sense of plateau when it comes to the war in the Middle East really settles in. So we wait and see what kind of conversations President Trump has with Xi Jinping when it comes to the conflict in the Middle East. The story about the 10-year yields in the United States is also similar to what we're seeing across equities. Those inflationary risks that are coming across from the U.S. were weighing on the 10-year yields, the 2-year yields, but also the 30-year yields. Not doing much this morning at 4.5% in the 10-year notes, but something to keep an eye on, Jumana.
3: Abir, thank you so much. Abir Abu-Hamad here for us in Dubai. Well, U.K. Prime Minister Keir Starmer has managed to cling on to his post. That is despite a slew of ministerial resignations and calls for him to stand down from some 90 Labour MPs. The turmoil within the ruling Labour Party has also roiled the UK bond market, with gilts falling across the board and the 30-year yield briefly hitting a 1998 high of 5.81%. All of this comes as King Charles prepares to deliver a speech today outlining the government's legislative program for the next year. For more, we are joined by Bloomberg's Rosalind Matheson. Ross, well, you know, 90 lawmakers are calling for Starmer to step down. You had four cabinet ministers resigned yesterday. I guess the question is, how long can he hold on for, or indeed, can he actually stay on as prime minister?
5: Well, certainly he seems to be trying to dig in. He's throwing down the gauntlet, saying, if you want to challenge me, you've got to come and identify yourself and do so publicly. And he's really trying to mount that challenge. But behind the scenes, the conversation is very tricky. A lot of Labour members saying it's building to something. You know, Keir Starmer is too weak right now. He cannot be the leader potentially to lead us into a next election. And that election is some years away. And the feeling is you need to change leaders now to give that replacement some time to rebuild popularity with the general public. And so the sense is it's coming to a head either way. What are we looking for? Potentially cabinet ministers to resign. So far, it's been lower level junior ministers who have gone. Perhaps something from the health secretary, Wes Streeting, who is seen as a potential contender. He's been very quiet so far, but we know he's meeting with Starmer today and what comes out of that conversation. And also keeping an eye on another contender, who's the Greater Manchester Mayor, Andy Burnham.
3: Yeah, who technically does not have a seat in Parliament. So there's a technical issue there. Roz, you know, in the introduction to you, I was talking about 30-year guilt being at the highest level since 1998. What do you think is worrying investors the most here?
5: Well, certainly you're seeing that market concern, as you say, long-end gilt yields at decade-long highs. And really, that's going to push up costs for households as well in terms of their own interest payments. But the concern, and we've seen this again and again in the UK market, is that are you going to get a shift in leadership to someone who's willing to spend more and very much to borrow more, to push up borrowing and borrowing costs with it in the UK? And memories still going back to that disastrous mini-budget of then-UK Prime Minister Liz Truss back in 2022. And the market's been very sensitive to this issue ever since. And they're obviously looking at the landscape and saying, if Starmer were to go, are you going to get a shift towards a replacement who might be willing to unloosen those taps a bit on the fiscal side? And again, markets are really sharing that concern right now. Oddly enough, does that cause a reverse effect where Labour looks at it and says, hang on, we can't risk a market meltdown here, so we need to hold off?
3: Yeah, oh, I guess a lot of parallels with that Liz Truss moment. Rosalind Matheson, thank you so much. And of course, today we're waiting out for the King's Speech, too. Now, General Atlantic is deepening its ties with the Middle East after securing a $500 million commitment from Qatar's sovereign wealth fund, QIA. In an interview, CEO Bill Ford tells me that investors in the region remain focused on long-term growth, even amid geopolitical uncertainty.
6: We have a great relationship with QIA, as we do with other capital partners in the region, but QIA, I think, is very focused on growth investing. They see the opportunity investing in innovation around the world. We've partnered with them on many deals and many opportunities, and this was a great opportunity to sort of deepen our relationship for growth equity investing, and we've partnered up already on a number of investments over the last few years.
7: There's been a big push out of many funds in the region to invest more domestically. Do you see that drive being accelerated on back of the several months of conflict that we've witnessed here?
6: I think it's just continuing. I mean, they've always encouraged us to be active in the region. Yeah. It's why we really put investment teams on the ground for both growth equity and infrastructure to make investments in the region. That's been strongly encouraged by them. I don't know if I would say it's increased, but it's been maintained, that's for sure.
7: Yeah.
6: And, you know, they've celebrated some of our investments and encouraged us.
7: So I want to bring you some comments from the State Street CEO, Ronald Hanley. He made them at Milken last week, and he said he's specifically talking about the Gulf and the realignment of capital flows. And he says there will be investment opportunities, but the point is that on a net basis, the amount of money coming out will certainly be lower. Now, of course, we're coming on the heels of that $500 million commitment to General Atlantic from QIA, but do you think that it's going to become more difficult for Western funds to come to this region and receive capital in the way that they did in the past?
6: Yeah, I think the incredible things about the $4 trillion in sovereign capital and the sovereign entities that exist here is that they really take the long-term view. They're very sophisticated investors. I don't think they're going to really get blown off course in terms of making new commitments and continue to invest globally. I mean, they've been active on new projects. They've been active on new commitments. Our QIA announcement, I think, is a great example of a very large, very sophisticated investor saying, we're going to continue to advance our objectives financially going forward.
7: Talking about global opportunities, not necessarily specific to the region, but where are you seeing the most attractive growth opportunities right now, and how closely are they aligned to the broader AI theme?
6: Well, I think you have to start with AI. I mean, probably half the global private capital in the world is being allocated to AI in some way or another, whether it's on the growth equity investing side, whether it's infrastructure, or even private credit. Mm-hmm. A lot of it is really going into this AI cycle that's continues to accelerate, not decelerate, accelerate. So I think that's theme number one, and it's something that's top of mind for all firms, and people are participating different ways. So that's a critically important theme. I think there's a growing awareness about the importance of diversification and investing globally. I think one thing that would happen when you get a geopolitical event like this, it's a reminder that the one risk management tool we all have is to stay diversified. And we've encouraged, General Atlantic invests about half of our capital in the U.S., half outside the U.S., and we've always tried to offer our clients strong global diversification, Europe, India, China, Southeast Asia, Latin America, and the Middle East. And I think that's going to only become more important as a way of managing risk.
7: So it is possible to be diversified away from the AI trade. It seems inescapable right now.
6: It surely commands the headlines right now, and maybe for good reason. But I think we can't forget there's so much opportunity globally. There's opportunity in healthcare. There's opportunity in biotech. Mm. Consumer, there's still a lot of innovation happening. We have a view that global growth is moving east and south. And so if you look at economies, in Asia, Middle East, these are all growing rapidly, growing faster than global GDP. Yeah. And that means they're going to consume more. So we see a whole set of opportunities.
7: Yeah. Just coming back, to what I was saying about AI, you look at some charts, like the semiconductor chart in the U.S., these are public markets. And in the last month, it's almost a vertical rise. And I remember at the beginning of the year, there was a lot of conversation about AI hype and the disruption, the speed of disruption, particularly as it pertains to software as a service. Yeah. How do you think about the speed at which we're moving and public markets are adjusting to that?
6: Yeah, it's a remarkable time in so many ways. But I think the thing we've learned in the last 6 months is that demand for AI, the demand for intelligence, is insatiable. If you look at the growth in tokens as a measure of usage, it's growing by orders of magnitude every month. And so if there were any questions about the demand for AI, they've been resolved. Mm-hmm. I think the question becomes, can the demand be met by sufficient supply? And that means compute and energy. And this whole data center build out and this whole movement in the chip stocks and the demand for chips is all about providing supply to meet this very rapid growth in demand. And so chips are going to be essential to it.
3: Well, that was Bill Ford, General Atlantic Chairman and CEO, speaking to me yesterday. Now, UAE-based AI company Presight has reported first quarter revenue up 22% year on year. The company says national infrastructure and mission-critical platforms remained fully operational during the regional instability. Presight is also maintaining its guidance for the full year. Joining us now is Thomas Kramer-Tetam, CEO of Presight. Good to have you with us.
8: Good to be back.
3: Picking up on your numbers, you've got a revenue pickup of 22% year on year, profit attributable to owners up 6% year over year. How much of an impact has the geopolitical uncertainty, the conflict, actually had on your core operations?
8: Well, I think the first quarter has definitely been a challenging quarter for many of us. It's a complex environment. But then again, this is our 13th straight growth quarter.
3: Yeah.
8: So the resilience in the business has been built over the years. You saw that we reported our pro forma order book up at $4.9 billion, billion dirham itself. That's a testament to, one, the system that we've built in the UAE continue to be resilient. Two, the need for sovereign AI and mission-critical systems that impacts not just enterprises, but governments and citizens, that will stay relevant. And I think this is where the growth is coming from, in the UAE and outside the UAE.
3: Do you think perhaps maybe one of the byproducts of the conflict is even more focus on sovereign AI in the future?
8: I think definitely.
3: Really doubling down on some of these initiatives.
8: It is. I think countries and economies are seeing that for intelligence to be effective and you want to uplift the collective intelligence intelligence of a nation, you have to be sovereign.
3: Yeah.
8: So our thesis of sovereign AI solutions is key to that. UAE's drive towards sovereign AI infrastructure, the investments made in the country, is a test to that. Now we're using AI across the government sectors. Dubai government has moved towards, the federal government has moved towards 50% agentic services. Mm-hmm. In the same quarter, the Ministry of Foreign Trade appointed Presight to build an AI native platform. And that same breath and the foresight of leadership has us using AI to optimize global supply chain challenges that is going to come, and that is what we're facing
3: today. Well, I saw that. I saw that out of the UAE, there's a plan to transfer 50% of government operations, 50% to AI agents within 2 years. First of all, is there any other country in the world that's doing that?
8: You know, I think we're definitely a leader in it. And the recent Microsoft AI Diffusion Index had us at the top.
3: Yeah.
8: It's not just about numbers and the 50%. It's the pragmatic approach of it. You know, we could have said, let's do 100% and set that the goal. Mm. But what we're doing is a very calculated and measured way of which we make use of technology like agentic AI together with how we need to serve the country, the citizens itself. And this blend and this ability to empathize, the need to bring in technology, bring in agentic AI, but still make the human in the loop a relevant piece. I think that's the part that will make us stand out as a leader in adopting the AI.
3: Yeah, I guess maybe a question for an economist, but I am curious to hear, given, you know, this plan, how much of that is actually going to translate to overall productivity?
8: Oh, I think the productivity is something that we're seeing now. If you recall, in the first quarter, the first month we were in Davos, the federal government launched the first legislative intelligence framework.
3: Yeah.
8: This was an AI platform that was built together with Presight to do one thing about better legislation, better drafting, better conflict. The gains you get from drafting a law that will respond to the fast pace of the changes in technology, it's already productivity gain. And you will find all this key efficiency gains across the programs that the government will introduce.
3: Yeah, something to watch for sure. I want to ask you about your international markets mm-hmm. contribution as well. We've spoken about the UAE, and I see from your earnings this quarter, contributed 30% of group revenue. That is up from 22.5%. So clearly, you're expanding your international footprint. Where have you seen the biggest interest?
8: Well, we have conversations through our time together on every earnings that international continue to be a big part of us. You know, we're expecting to finish the year about 40% international, 60% UAE. I just came back from Kazakhstan. Mm. We reported last year that we won the Smart Astana Capital City. It's a urban management platform that is AI-powered. We handed that over to the city of Astana. In the same week, we signed with the city of Almaty. So governments are looking at ways that urban management can be powered by AI, transportation, municipality services. And then they look to the UAE. How have we done it? And I think that is really the two drivers that have taken Presight's international business from when we started back in 2023 at 1% now to 40%.
3: How do you stay ahead of your competition? There are lots of people in the space.
8: Yeah, I think you have to stay true to the value of what applied intelligence would offer. Like, we spend a lot of time understanding what needs to be achieved, less so what technology we would use. And then a big part of us, we have a showcase of UAE who has taken the step and not afraid to fail to keep testing. Right here where impossible is possible, we get to test, we get to put it in a crisis, we get to do it at scale. Mm. We learn from that, we export that out to the international clients that we talk to. Is a combination of technology and empathizing what the real need is that I think keeps us ahead.
3: Thomas, thank you so much. Thomas Pramathedham, Presight CEO. Now for a look at some of the other stories we're following today. A wide range of companies are pressing on with plans to list in Saudi Arabia, bolstered by gains in the benchmark since the regional war began. Bloomberg has learned that firms, including a bottling company, ultimately controlled by the billionaire Al Ayan family and telco Ittihad Salam Telecom, are seeking additional banks to help arrange a potential listing. The deals could help Riyadh Stock Exchange rebound from its quietest start for listings in years. Telecom giant Orange plans to double its solar-powered base across Africa. The Orange CEO told us that the fallout from the Iran war is making the business case even more sustainable.
9: There's still so much to do in DRC, both to invest in infrastructure. And that's a country where we decided to partner with Vodacom to share next generation of tower mobile site deployment, because it's more efficient to do that, the two of us, because we want to reach rural areas where it doesn't doesn't make sense for every one of us to build two sites. And on top of that, we want those sites to be more and more solar powered. And the current crisis in the Middle East with the price of oil is really forcing us and making the business case even more sustainable. So as part of our commitment this week, we're also announcing that we're going to double the number of solar sites in our mobile footprint across the continent.
10: Coming up, Dubai's ruler tightens control over property giant Ahmad in a multi-billion dollar reshuffle. More details next. This is Bloomberg.

0: in case you missed it on the opening trade.
1: Our revenue has now hit 30 billion in run rate, and we're seeing really significant demand customers like Spotify, Lovable, for example, that are really using and harnessing the power of the technology. 2 months ago, we had 500 customers that were spending over $1 million with us. That's doubled in size just in the last 2 months. So we're really seeing a lot of amazing growth.
0: Don't miss the opening trade live every weekday.
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6: 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We're reluctant. Sometimes we trim and add something. When you get these dramatic moments on the downside, you usually find somebody will say, now's the time to get defensive. And we usually say,
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8: Welcome back to Horizons Middle East and Africa. I'm Jumana Bersachi in Dubai. Israeli military says troops have completed a special operation to destroy Hezbollah infrastructure and establish an operational control in Lebanon's Litani River area. Israel's Channel 12 reports that during the operation, troops crossed to the north side of the Litani River. Forces also carried out operations in the river to allow for the passage of heavy and armored vehicles to accommodate future efforts if needed. Kuwait says four people it arrested while trying to enter the country via sea have admitted to working for Iran's Islamic Revolutionary Guard Corps, IRGC. State-run Kuna adds that the accused have confessed to being assigned to infiltrate Kuwait's Bubiyan Island on May the 1st to carry out hostile attacks against the country. Bloomberg has learned that Swedish buyout firm EQT is tapping funding from the Qatari Sovereign Fund. That's as it prepares to make a binding offer for Volkswagen's large marine engine unit by deadline next month. VW has asked suitors to submit the next round of offers for Everlance in early June. EQT is bidding in a consortium with the QIA and Porsche Automobile Holding and is competing against rival private equity bidders Bain Capital and CVC Capital Partners. A firm controlled by Dubai's ruler has acquired a more than 20% stake in Ahmad Properties. The move comes at a sensitive time for the property market as regional uncertainty begins to weigh on sentiment. For more, we are now joined by Bloomberg Middle East finance reporter Zainab Fatah. Let's talk about this. So what does the deal actually mean for Ahmad?
9: Weigh so much on the operations of Ahmad, but the timing of it means that the government is trying to kind of exert more control, more visibility over all of its real estate assets. We know that Dubai Holding is emerging as a platform by which the government is going to position all of the big state-owned developers. So over the past few years, we saw Nakheel, which built the man-made islands shaped in like trees.
8: Yeah.
9: And also Maidan, which built the racehorse course. Along with other developers that bring a lot of supply into the market, into this platform. So now Ahmad is the latest addition.
8: Yeah, and so it takes the total ownership stake to just shy of 30%.
9: I mean, exactly.
8: Is this actually going to have an impact on property? Clearly this is coming at a sensitive time for the real estate markets in Dubai. I mean, how should we read the knock-on effects to the impact it could have on pricing, for example?
9: This is expected to give the government a lot more visibility over the real estate market in the city. So they're able to see what Ahmad, Maidan, Nakheel, all of these companies are doing, how they need to react in terms of supply and demand to ensure that the market is well balanced and that they control the price movement and somewhat also ensure that the market is actually looked after in a way that allows them to react to certain parts of the market if they need to add more on the affordable side versus other parts of the markets. It just allows for more visibility of the market. We don't expect to see a change in terms of the management of Amar and other companies. That, at least there are no indications that this is where it's headed.
8: And what other companies does Dubai Holding actually have a stake in, you know, beyond Amar? Because it's not just Amar, obviously.
9: Of course. They have stakes in companies basically in around. So we basically, as we mentioned, a lot of the developers, Dubai Holding has Nakheel, Maidan, several of the companies that own a lot of the free zones in the country here and in Dubai, like Media City, Internet City, and so on. So basically, there is a lot that the country, that Dubai Holding has control over because it's able to see these free zones, how they're operating, how's the demand in them. In many ways, the operations of the company kind of, it holds a lot of these jewels of Dubai that enabled it to be kind of diversify away from being an oil city. So hospitality, hotels, so on.
8: Yeah, and of course, real estate there too.
9: Yeah.
8: Zainab, thank you so much for bringing us the latest there. A Bloomberg Middle East finance reporter, Zainab Fatah. Okay, let's check in on how markets are faring. A crucial couple of days coming up on the geopolitical front with President Trump heading all the way over to China to meet with Xi Jinping alongside a whole bunch of American executives as well, too. Earlier, we were reporting that Jensen Huang is also flying over to China, and that gave a bit of a pop to NVIDIA shares when that was confirmed. So S&P futures up 16 basis points, NASDAQ up almost 0.5%. European markets, take a look at the green there, up 0.9%. And once again, we're going to keep a close eye on UK political developments. Can the Prime Minister stay on? That is the big question. That is it for Horizons Middle East and Africa. I'm Giovanna Versace in Dubai. Stay with us for Daybreak Europe.
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5: This is Bloomberg Daybreaker for this Wednesday, the 13th of May, from London and Brussels, coming up today.
6: Keir's still here. The British Prime Minister clings to power as rivals circle and calls grow from his own party for him to quit.
5: Diamond's hard words. The boss of JP Morgan sounds warnings on the UK, Europe and market exuberance.
6: Tapped out. Satellite images suggest Iranian oil exports have ground to a halt as the standoff with the US continues.
5: Plus, does he have the cards? Trump prepares to face an emboldened Xi in Beijing as war in the Middle East clips US leverage.
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5: Good morning from London. 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
6: And I'm Stephen Carroll in Brussels. 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
5: Let's start by looking at the markets. European stock futures are up by 0.8%. The stock 600 dropped 1% yesterday. Faster than expected US inflation data weighed on US stocks. The Nasdaq slid almost 1% yesterday. Crude oil this morning is drifting lower, 1.2% on Brent crude futures. You've also got Japanese 20-year yields rising to the highest since 1997. And here in the UK, political turmoil saw the FTSE 250 dropping 1.5%. 10-year gilt yields will start the day trading at 5.1%. Those are the markets.
6: Our top stories. Keir Starmer is defying speculation that his time as the UK's Prime Minister is over. More than a fifth of his MPs and four junior ministers are publicly calling for him to stand down after a landslide loss in local elections last week. But at a meeting of senior cabinet ministers yesterday,

0: and to the extent that there's frequent turnover,
1: that's a problem.
0: That's a problem.
2: U.S. Ambassador Warren Stevens speaking on LBC. Bloomberg understands that one of Starmer's potential successors, Health Secretary Wes Streeting, is expected to meet the Prime Minister today. The ongoing leadership speculation comes as the government plans to set out its legislative agenda in the King's Speech later today.
3: Well, the escalating political drama is heaping fresh pressure onto Britain's fragile bond market. Yields on longer-dated gilt are at their highest in decades and above other countries in the G10. Bloomberg's chief UK economist Dan Hansen says that is due to political risk.
4: There's a global element to this as well. It's not just a UK story, but gilt yields are up more than anywhere else. And that is the political uncertainty that's playing in. And the question mark now is, if there is a change of leader, what's the fiscal stance of that leader going to be? And how much are they going to listen to the bond market or try and forge their own path forward, ignoring what's happening in the gilt market?
3: Hansen adds the UK is suffering from both stubbornly high inflation and debt, making it vulnerable. One Labour MP who backed Andy Burnham was reported to have said that the bond market would, quote, have to fall into line if the politician were to pursue a more left-wing platform.
2: Investor concerns over Keir Starmer being replaced by a more left-wing leader have been further underscored. Shares in British banks Lloyds, NatWest and Barclays all fell after JP Morgan warned that banks could face higher taxes. Speaking exclusively to Bloomberg, CEO Jamie Dimon went further, warning that any hikes could prompt the firm to scrap plans to invest billions in a new London headquarters.
5: They've become hostile to banks again, yes. I mean, I've always objected to the fact, you know, we didn't damage the UK in any way. We paid probably $10 billion of extra taxes by now. I don't think that's right or fair. If that happens too much, we will reconsider.
2: The boss of the world's biggest bank added that he thinks the world of the UK's Finance Minister, Rachel Reeves, and described Keir Starmer as a very smart guy. In the same interview, Dimon also weighed in on US-Europe trade tensions, calling for a resolution that benefits both sides.
5: If you ask me what the goal should be of our economic relationship with Europe, yeah, should be having a stronger Europe to get you to help you do the Draghi report. And I wrote my chairs like, you may be a pipe dream, that if you did the Draghi report, I would give you one big, beautiful free trade bill. That's what I would do. And, you know, and fix them. There are some stupid trade issues, and fix them. But with both the economies would go better. If they grew better, it'd be good for all the citizens.
2: JP Morgan's Jamie Dimon has long voiced concerns about Europe, saying in December that the region has a, quote, real problem. More broadly, he warned investors may be overly exuberant given the risks that have emerged in recent months.
3: A survey by France's central bank has found that the economy is showing signs of faltering as the fallout from the Middle East conflict hits growth. Bloomberg's Ewan Potts has more.
6: The 8,500 business leaders polled by the Bank of France reported slowing industrial and construction activity in April with a warning of possible further declines this month. In the dominant services sector, companies said the month could see activity contract, and across the sectors, the share of businesses raising prices accelerated. As the central bank's chief economist puts it, the French economy's resilience is starting to be put to the test. In London, I'm Ewan Potts, Bloomberg Radio.
2: Oil shipments from Iran's main terminal appear to have all but petered out since the first time since the beginning of the war. Bloomberg reporting compiled satellite imagery which shows no oil tankers have been observed at Kharj Island on three of the past 7 days. Here's Bloomberg's Stuart Livingston Wallace.
7: That's certainly unprecedented since the conflict began. At the same time, he's looked at the storage tanks and the shadows they're casting on Kharg Island itself. Again, incredible work, which suggests that they're probably starting to fill up. So those two combined certainly suggests, and again, this is based just on the images we can see, that potentially they are running out of storage space, they're running out of tankers to put oil on. We'll see over the next couple of weeks whether that trend persists.
2: Bloomberg's head of Middle East and North Africa coverage, Stuart Livingston Wallace, there as lawmakers in the United States pressed Pentagon chiefs over their estimate of the war's mounting economic cost to the United States.
3: US President Donald Trump says that trade, not the war in Iran, will be the priority during his summit with China's Xi Jinping. In a last-minute change, NVIDIA CEO Jensen Huang has joined the US delegation alongside executives from

0: Apple, Tesla and Goldman Sachs. Speaking at the White House, President Trump downplayed how much attention the two leaders would be giving the events in the Middle East.
1: We have a lot of things to discuss. I wouldn't say Iran is one of them, to be honest with you, because we have Iran very much under control.
0: China is Iran's biggest oil buyer and a key strategic partner, raising the stakes for the meeting as a test of Beijing's willingness to help ease the conflict. So those are a few of our top stories. The Xi Trump summit, of course, over a couple of days. Right. Let's think about the markets this hour. So European stock futures are up by 0.8% after the stock 600 dropped 1% on Tuesday. We had faster than expected U.S. inflation data that weighed on U.S. stocks yesterday. The Nasdaq slid almost 1%. Crude oil this morning drifting lower, down by 1.4% for Brent crude futures. We've had a couple of reports, earnings reports. Allianz first quarter operating profit comes in at a beat, 4.52 billion euros, and Siemens is to buy back 6 billion euros in shares for up to 5 years. So that is a look at the markets.
2: In a moment, we'll bring you more on the pressure facing Keir Starmer, plus how the meeting of Presidents Trump and Xi is providing an opening for other countries to form alliances. But another story first that's caught our eye this morning on the trouble of having too much solar power. Eamon Farhat and Eva Brandal have been writing about this, on how solar is now Europe's biggest power source in summer months, but the system around it hasn't kept up and a record amount of electricity is being wasted because grids can't handle the surge in output. In fact, it's the equivalent of what's needed to power Greater London for a year that could go to waste. And that's an amount of power generation that's up by a quarter since last year. This means that consumers can actually end up paying twice for this. So first, the subsidies required to build the solar panels, and then the amount that needs to be paid to some of these solar panel operators to get them to essentially switch off their panels to stop overwhelming the grid. Of course, that was one of the big factors in the blackout in Spain and Portugal.
0: Yeah, gosh, I remember that. That was terrible, wasn't it? And it took a really long time to understand why Europe had that worst blackout in decades. But apparently, Eamon, it talks about it being fluctuations in voltage. So basically, if you get a lot of solar, it makes it really hard to manage, you know, in terms of frequency and voltage. And so maybe that's one of the issues. So, you know, for utilities and governments, the industry now really urgently has to focus on other areas that have kind of lagged behind. So basically, stronger grids and batteries, not just good enough, you know, putting up the solar panels, you have to manage it all.
2: Yeah, indeed. I mean, look, it's kind of one of those double-edged sword stories. I mean, having such greater power generation coming from solar, of course, very good when you're considering the other risks to other energy supplies, but clearly creating its own problems as well. So a very interesting read. We'll put a link to it in our podcast show notes.
0: Okay, let's bring you up to date then on the political story here in the UK. Keir Starmer is still Prime Minister, despite calls for him to go from a group of backbench MPs and junior ministers. This ahead of the King's speech later today, which is meant to lay out the government's legislative agenda for the next year. Bloomberg Opinion columnist Rosa Prince joins us now for more. Could Keir Starmer end up surviving this? More than 100 MPs have signed a letter in support of him.
3: Yeah, it seems improbable after all the drama of the last couple of days. But as we speak, Keir Starmer will be waking up in Downing Street again this morning. And it seems like all his rivals just haven't been able to land that killer blow. So, yep, he's there. And today, as you say, he's going on to open Parliament and lay out his legislative programme for the Parliament to come.
2: And this is something that, of course, is very much in a business as usual sense, but there is going to be the others in the party, those potential replacements for Keir Starmer, who are going to be watching very closely to see what happens next. You've been writing about some of those likely challengers, Wes Streeting, the Health Secretary, Angela Rayner and Andy Burnham. What's your view on, I suppose, their chances of getting a shot at the top job?
3: Well, So Keir Starmer's premiership has been under pressure for months now. And the reason he hasn't gone sooner is that all of those potential challengers who we know want the job have got issues. So Wes Streeting isn't widely popular across the party. Angela Rayner, the former deputy prime minister, she had to resign because of a scandal involving her taxes. That investigation is still not concluded. And Andy Burnham, well, he's not an MP, and so he can't challenge for the leadership. He needs to find a seat back in the House of Commons before that can happen. And none of those flaws have been resolved just because everyone in his party seemed to have decided that Keir Starmer was no good after those terrible local elections of the last few weeks. So, of last week, rather. So I do think the Prime Minister is in a really precarious position. It feels that he kind of needs one more shove over the edge. I wonder if there was a big resignation from the Cabinet today. I think that would probably do it. So then we're looking at people like Yvette Cooper, the Foreign Secretary, or Shabana Mahmood, the Home Secretary, who would also be pretty good, credible candidates, but thus far haven't really put their names into the mix. Now, Wes Streeting is going to meet Keir Starmer this morning. He's going to insist that the Prime Minister explains how, in his words, he's going to get Labour out of this mess. So that might other also be a kind of moment of danger for Starmer. But as it is, he still moves on. He seems to be pretty wounded, but so far not fatally.
0: OK, it's going to be very interesting, yes, especially given the King's speech later today. I think perhaps King Charles might be rather bemused as to who's actually going to be sitting in the front row, actually looking at him as he delivers the government's legislative agenda. Thank you so much, Rosa, for being with us. Bloomberg opinion columnist Rosa Prince.
2: Well, US President Donald Trump is heading to China for his meeting with Xi Jinping. While the stakes are high for the leaders of the world's biggest economies, does the tension between them provide an opening for so-called middle powers to form stronger bonds? Bloomberg Opinion's Karishma Vaswani has been writing about this and she joins us now for more. Karishma, you've dubbed this the Silver Linings Playbook. Where are these new alliances being formed and how significant are they?
4: Well, Stephen, in every storm, we should at least look for the silver lining. And I think even in the midst of this geopolitical pressure, the moment that we're in, you know, with so many crises, particularly in the part of the world that I'm in terms of the economic crises that is coming about as a result of higher fuel prices from the Iran war, the countries that are worst affected are trying to find a way through this. And that's why I've called it a silver linings playbook for middle power. I think one of the best examples of this was last week. I was actually at the signing of the Singapore and New Zealand pact that I've written about in my column this week, where they agreed and they framed this as the world's first legally binding supply chain resilience pact to keep essential things like food, fuel, healthcare products and chemical and construction materials flowing. And, you know, interestingly, the Prime Minister of Singapore said at the time that this is to show that countries can work together in times of crisis and that they would not shut each other out. And I think that's really significant because it shows that in a world where superpowers are behaving badly, as I've written about in previous columns, these middle powers can come together and work together to find some way of sort of dealing with the current environment in this period of this sort of interregnum and try and find a way through it.
0: That was the idea also that Mark Carney put forward at that, you know, very eye-catching speech in Davos just earlier this year. But the question that flowed from that is whether middle powers can stand up to a belligerent US or China.
4: Yeah, you know, Caroline, that's such an important point. And I think it's essential to lay out the fact, the reality, right, that none of these middle powers can replace the superpowers. The U.S. is the world's largest economy. It's the primary security guarantor for countries, certainly in this part of the world. I'm thinking of Japan, South Korea and the Philippines, for instance. But at the same time, you know, even if these efforts are born out of desperation and not desire, they should be welcomed. And interestingly, there's a new report out by the Asia Society Policy Institute that looks precisely at this moment and what middle powers are doing. And it says that countries are building what they describe, the authors of this report, as shock absorbers. So, you know, very much laying out the ground, the landscape here, recognizing that these are really significant shocks that these nations are facing. But as a result, what they're doing is they're sort of putting on a protective blanket with these agreements, which overlap economic and sort of tech and security networks to ensure that, and I think this is the crucial point here, that no single disruption ends up becoming a sort of systemic crisis.
2: Okay. Karishma Vaswani, Bloomberg opinion columnist. Thank you very much for joining us. You can read more from Karishma and from Rosa Prince at Bloomberg.com/opinion. Coming up next, we're going to bring you our interview with the JP Morgan CEO, Jamie Dimon. Stay with us for that. This is Bloomberg.
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12: It is 6:21 a.m. here in the City of London. Good morning, I'm Caroline Hepke. So looking at markets, Asia stocks are climbing, reversing some of the earlier losses that we saw. The MSCI Asia Pacific Index is up by 0.5% this morning. European stock futures also up right now, some 0.8% for the US stocks 50 futures. This after we did see the stock 600 drop by 1% yesterday. We had data out of the US, which I think was quite interesting and notable for bond markets. Faster than expected US inflation data coming in, 3.8% for US CPI and core at 2.8%, and the CPI number actually rising the most since 2023, so that sort of put back on the idea that the Fed could be pushed into hiking interest rates. In terms of bond yields then this morning, we are fairly steady. Well, we're down about a basis point for US 10-year yields at 4.45. UK yields though, they sprang Shanghai again yesterday after a big jump on Monday, 5.1% for 10-year UK gilt yields, with this political turmoil that also pushed the FTSE 250 down 1.5% on Tuesday. And also noteworthy, Japan's 20-year yield rising the most since 1997. Oil prices down 1.2% though right now, $106.41. That is a look at the markets. Let's get to what else is going on around the world. To Stephen Carroll in Brussels.
5: Caroline, thank you. Keir Starmer is defying speculation that his time as the UK's Prime Minister is over. More than a fifth of his MPs and four junior ministers are publicly calling for him to stand down after a landslide loss in local elections last week. Bloomberg has learned that one of Starmer's potential successors, Health Secretary Wes Streeting, is expected to meet the Prime Minister later today. Oil shipments from Iran's main export terminal appear to have come to a prolonged halt for the first time since the beginning of the war. Satellite imagery shows no oil tankers have been observed at Kharj Island on three of the past 7 days. And US President Donald Trump says trade instead of the Iran war will be a priority during his summit with China's Xi Jinping. The trip marks the president's first overseas visit since the beginning of the war in the Middle East. Those are some of our global news headlines.
12: Stephen, thank you so much. And I want to bring you one of our top interviews. It's one that we've had a lot of discussions about this morning because it was so interesting. JP Morgan CEO Jamie Dimon has warned that the UK, has warned the UK that the bank would reconsider plans to invest billions in its new London headquarters if Britain becomes hostile to banks again. Those were Jamie Dimon's words, through higher taxes. In this exclusive interview with Bloomberg's Francis Lacroix in Paris, Dimon said that resolving what he called stupid trade disputes between the US and the EU would help to drive stronger economic growth. Here's some of that wide-ranging conversation, starting with Dimon's views on AI and how it will change the global economy.
13: I think it's going to change almost everything. And I've done
14: already
13: my own stuff and getting to courts in the morning. I have a strategic intelligence report. It's getting better. So I could say, what did Francine say yesterday? And every morning, 5 a.m., will tell me what you had on your people that might be significant to me. And then you can keep on educating it. That's not important. This is important. What's significant? So, yeah, we're all going to use it in different ways, but we will use it. It won't change my day-to-day. And it will inside the company because we're deploying it, you know, in 1,000 different use cases today.
14: You're much better off just watching Bloomberg. Talk to me about the UK. So there's a lot of, the markets are on tenterhooks to know whether the prime minister survives. We don't exactly know what comes next. The markets are nervous. What does it mean for JP Morgan in London?
13: Well, look, we had ups and downs in markets and ups and down politicians. So it's not going to change our fundamental strategy. I would say that Europe, including the UK, know what to do. And it's the Draghi report. There are 300 items in there, common capital markets, common regulations, allowing cross-border in the EU competition. There's huge regulatory, not tariff, but regulatory burdens. They need to do the same thing in the UK. I think Keir Starmer is a very smart guy. Politics is really tough. They're in a bind because of debts and deficits, and they inherited a lot of that. I think the world of racial reefs, and they got to be tough. They got to say, we're going to do these things, and the short term may not be great, but governments have to get the stuff done right that grows the economy and militarily. And I think they need to work closer with Europe. And, if you remember Keir Starmer and President Macron, they were going to work closer. Not reversing Brexit, but, military alliances, intelligence alliances, making sure the economies, have economic relations, which are good for both the continent and good for the UK.
14: You're building a big mega project in Canary Wharf that everyone is quite excited about. Does this potential politically instability actually change your view on everything? Or do you see costs going up? Are you worried about taxation?
13: Not political instability, but if they become hostile to banks again, yes. I mean, I've always objected to the fact, we didn't damage the UK in any way. We paid probably $10 billion of extra taxes by now. I don't think that's right or fair. If that happens too much, we will reconsider.
14: Yeah. Look, I know you've also looked a lot at Europe and funding and, especially when it comes to security. How much time are you spending making sure that defense companies, that companies in Europe have enough funding from JP Morgan to make sure that they can, defend?
13: A lot. So we have this huge effort. We deploy over the years $1.5 trillion to help. It's not just resiliency. So it's even medicines and rare earths, which would be defense, semiconductor defense, but it's anything you need. So Europe needs LNG. So we look at that as resiliency for Europe, not LNG in America, but shipping here is resiliency. So we have professionals doing it. We've got an unbelievable advisory group. We've dedicated, 30, 40 people. We're doing research now, which you might be interested in, across the shipbuilding ecosystem, across the active pharmaceutical system, the rare earth system, and then having public policy, which puts us in a better position. We, the democratic world, should never have gotten here. We're so reliant on other people, potential adversaries for rare earths. And we did. Right. So no fire was spilled, no, but let's fix it. And we got to fix it right away.
14: And this is good for the U.S. Does the U.S. need stronger allies?
13: This is good for the U.S., and I think having strong allies is good for us. So my view is we need a stronger NATO. They're doing that, by the way. So, our president pushed them a lot. Well, they're all doing it, which is a good thing. But we want to keep it together. The goal of it should be to have a stronger NATO, not a weaker NATO. The goal, in my view, if you ask me what the goal should be of our economic relations with Europe, should be having a stronger Europe to get you to help you do the Draghi report. And I wrote my chairs like, you may be a pipe dream, that if you did the Draghi report, I would give you one big, beautiful free trade bill. That's what I would do. And, and then fix them. There are some stupid trade issues, and fix them. But we both the economies would go better. If they grew better, it'd be good for all the citizens, not just good for the big companies. And I think those two things are pillars of keeping the world safe and free for democracy. So they're not a minor thing. They're a major thing if you look at over 20 or 30 years.
14: So, Jimmy, today, how would you fix the Middle East?
13: I do not know. When I hear a lot of politicians say there was no imminent threat from Iran, that immediately gets my back up, because a threat is what I'm threatening to do some of you. They've been raping, killing, and murdering for 47 years. Why the Western world allowed proxy wars? I mean, we've learned a lesson now. We should have gone years ago up the head of the snake. We should have killed the head of the snake, And so now you have more risk, but maybe more opportunity, because people want peace in the Middle East. We have this, it's a terrible situation. I don't know the outcome. I hope there's a plan C or a plan B. I want us to prevail in the way that makes sense. I don't know what the right thing to do was, but I'm not going to sit and say they weren't a threat. We should have done nothing.
14: But today, does the Strait of Hormuz need to reopen almost at any cost?
13: It will eventually be reopened. I don't know. You're talking about the military has been playing for things like this for 40 years. They have plans. I don't know what those plans are. And I hope it works. I just don't know.
14: I mean, what is the one thing you wish you knew now, given, there's a lot of uncertainty in the world, right? Geopolitics, markets. If you could know one thing for certain from the president, what would it be?
13: Well, I don't know about that. I just roll up my sleeves and try to make it better than it was. So I don't guess for about one good thing or something like that.
12: So that was JP Morgan CEO Jamie Dimon speaking exclusively there to Francine Lacroix. You can hear the full conversation now on Bloomberg Talks podcasts, our key conversations all in one place. But, he just had a lot of interesting things to say. The warning to the UK, the issues with market exuberance, also talking about Iran and what the US should do there. Fascinating. Right. It's 6:31 a.m. here in the City of London. Good morning. I'm Caroline Hepke.
5: And I'm Stephen Carroll in Brussels. 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
12: So looking at the markets, oil prices are heading lower, $106.28 the barrel for Brent crude futures. But even if you exclude oil and energy, US inflation still pretty hot. That was the readout yesterday. Core inflation, 2.8%. In terms of other markets, we're thinking about rising stocks in Asia, up about 0.5% for the MSCI. Asia Pacific index stock futures for Europe are up 0.9%. And of course, treasury yields, 4.45%. Down a basis point for 10-year yields. Those are the markets.
5: Our top stories. Keir Starmer is defying speculation that his time as the UK's Prime Minister is over. More than a fifth of his MPs and four junior ministers are publicly calling for him to stand down after a landslide loss in local elections last week. Miatta Fambulla was the first junior minister to go. She says she's responding to her constituents.
15: The message was really clear. They have lost confidence and trust in the Prime Minister, and they don't believe that he is able to deliver the scale and the change that is required for us to deliver on our mandate that we promised the country.
5: Former Communities Minister Miatta Fambulla there. But at a meeting of senior cabinet ministers yesterday, Starmer said he wouldn't go without a leadership fight. Bloomberg understands one of Starmer's potential successors, Health Secretary Wes Streeting, is expected to meet the Prime Minister for talks later today.
12: Oil shipments from Iran's main export terminal appear to have come to a prolonged halt for the first time since the beginning of the war. Satellite images reviewed by Bloomberg show no oil tankers leaving Kharj Island on three of the past 7 days. If the island's remaining storage tanks continue to fill up, Iran would face pressure to further cut its oil production. It comes as lawmakers in the United States pressed Pentagon chiefs over the estimated $29 billion cost of the conflict.
5: US President Donald Trump says trade, not the war in Iran, will be the priority during his summit with China's Xi Jinping before boarding Air Force One. He downplayed the attention the two leaders would devote to the ongoing conflict. But Henry Wang, president and founder of the Center for China and Globalization, says the Middle East would be a prominent, could be a prominent topic.
16: No, I think that's very, very significant. I would think that would probably be a big expectation from President Trump, because, you know, we can see the war is still going on. The Hormuz Strait is still closed, and U.S. Is really getting into a mess of that kind of situation, and then really eager to get out.
5: Henry Wang from the Center for China and Globalization there. China is Iran's biggest oil buyer and a key strategic partner, raising the stakes for the meeting as a test of Beijing's willingness to help ease the conflict.
12: And lastly, Bloomberg has learned that Google is in talks with SpaceX regarding future launches for an orbital data center project. Google has previously said that it's been planning for prototype solar-powered satellites to test how machine learning works in space. It also said that it was exploring deals with other launch providers. Stephen, this is where I wonder whether I'm really reading the news. It's, you know, data centers in space. But yeah, there are discussions.
5: Yeah, we have an episode of the Here's Why podcast about it, Caroline, if you'd like to learn more about the potential for data centres in space, available to download wherever you get your podcasts. Coming up next in the programme, though, we're going to bring you our conversation with Selena Ling, Chief Economist and Head of Global Markets Research and Strategy at OCBC Bank. 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
19: ABC News, I'm Dave Packard. Tuesday's inflation report showing the war with Iran is pushing costs higher. Consumer prices up 3.8% in April versus last year. President Trump asked about it ahead of his trip to China for a summit with Xi Jinping.
20: The only thing that matters when I'm talking about Iran, they can't have a nuclear weapon. I don't think about Americans' financial situation. I don't think about anybody. I think about one thing.
19: A group of black Alabama voters backed by the ACLU is fighting to block a move by state Republicans to reinstate a congressional map that had been ruled a racial gerrymander. At least 11 cases of hantavirus now confirmed, tied to that Dutch cruise ship in the Atlantic Ocean. The World Health Organization is warning of the potential for more infections because symptoms can take weeks to present. The FDA commissioner stepping down, Marty McCarry resigning amid reports of tension with the Trump administration. He publicly clashed with President Trump, lawmakers, and some pharmaceutical companies. This is ABC News.
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11: It is 6:40 a.m. here in the City of London. Good morning, I'm Caroline Hepke. Some new data concerning Europe this morning. French unemployment unexpectedly rising to the highest level in 5 years. Economists surveyed by Bloomberg had expected it to decline a little bit. In terms of other markets that we're thinking about, oil prices are down this morning 1.4%, $106.27 for Brent crude futures. But actually, if you look at the US CPI data, it shows the concerns. The core CPI reading was 2.8% and the headline CPI number rising to 3.8% year on year, basically. So the biggest rise since 2023. So that putting pressure on bond markets. 10-year US yields now at 4.45, down a basis point. UK gilt yields spiked yesterday and the day before. 10-year yields at 5.1% for the UK. 30-year gilt yields at 5.76. So that's where we'll begin trading. Stock futures for Europe are up by 0.8%. You've had a bit of a recovery. MSCI Asia Pacific Index is up by 0.5% this morning. Those are the markets. Now let's get to some of our global news headlines this morning. Stephen Cowles in Brussels.
12: Caroline, good morning. Keir Starmer is defying speculation that his time as the UK's Prime Minister is over. More than a fifth of his MPs and four junior ministers are publicly calling for him to stand down after a landslide loss in local elections last week. Bloomberg has learned that one of Starmer's potential successors, Health Secretary Wes Streeting, is expected to meet the Prime Minister later today. Oil shipments from Iran's main export terminal appear to have come to a prolonged halt for the first time since the beginning of the war. Satellite imagery shows no oil tankers have been observed at Kharj Island on 3 of the past 7 days. And US President Donald Trump says trade instead of the Iran war will be a priority during his summit with China's Xi Jinping. The trip marks the president's first overseas visit since the beginning of his war in the Middle East. Those are some of our global news headlines.
11: Stephen, thank you so much for that. Now let's bring you another of our top conversations. Asian stocks erased earlier declines this morning after dip buyers stepped in following earlier weakness in chip makers in chip stocks. It comes after US inflation expectations accelerated, fueling speculation that the Federal Reserve will raise interest rates next year. The CPI number that I mentioned in the data check rising yesterday in the freshest data from America. So Selena Ling is chief economist and head of global markets research and strategy at OCBC Bank. She's been speaking to Bloomberg's Jumana Bisetti. She says that markets are now looking towards this week's summit between President Trump and China's Xi Jinping.
13: Well, there's a lot of focus on what will happen on the Iran front, in terms of China's influence. But actually, I think it comes down to the treaties. It's really very much about trade, about tariffs, and of course, Taiwan as well. So I think as far as, Chinese purchases of U.S. goods, whether it's agriculture, energy, or aircraft, I think that's low-lying fruits. But I think the whole issue about whether we will get a further extension of the trade truce, whether tariffs are headed high or lower or just stagnant from here, I think we'll be very interested to see what both leaders have to say on that front. U.S. President Trump has already said that he's looking for an opening up on China. How exactly that will materialize also, it will be very interesting to watch. I think going forward, it's really very much setting the stage. We may not get that much concrete details at the first instance from this meeting itself.
14: Yeah. How much have the existing tariffs actually affected the Chinese economy? And I know there was, this showdown in 2025, and then they settled on that trade truce, but still at a very high level of tariffs. How much of an impact has that actually had?
13: Actually, surprisingly less than expected, because if you look at the first quarter GDP number for China, it came in better than expected. And actually, net exports have been making a positive contribution to overall GDP growth for the last few quarters. So it does suggest that, the worst did not materialize. And there is probably some burden sharing that's happening between the Chinese exporters and the U.S. importers, and of course, the U.S. end consumers themselves. Of course, how long this situation could last, given that all prices are now exerting upward pressure on, end consumer prices, that we have to wait and see. But, the overnight U.S. Core consumer prices did give a warning signal as to where prices are headed in the coming months as well.
14: Selena, for the better part of the last year or so, we've been talking about the authorities' battle against deflation in the Chinese economy with these negative numbers, overcapacity. One of the byproducts of the war is rising inflation levels, not just in China, but around the world as well. And you're seeing it in the PPI, in Chinese PPI. How would the authorities actually be reading this? Is it actually a welcome byproduct of the war?
13: Well, I think as far as the reflationary signal is concerned, it should be welcome. But I think it would be also, warrant some monitoring, because we are seeing this opening gap between the CPI and the PPI now in China. PPI is rising a lot faster than the CPI itself. That tells you that a lot of the pressures are coming in on the supply side. But on the demand side, consumption and consumer appetite still remains quite modest. I think that's a reflection, of course, for the overall labor market condition and also the property market slump. So if the producers are absorbing the bulk of the supply side cost pressures but are unable to pass it on to the end consumers in China itself, then it could also mean that, there'll be a further squeeze on margins for the manufacturers and the producers. So I think at some point, if the cost pressures get intense enough, they may actually warrant passing on some of the costs. But, given that the weakness that we are seeing in the consumption story in China, that would be interesting to watch, I think, in the coming months if the Iran war and the energy prices do not resolve.
14: Okay, yeah, interesting. I want to ask you about the Chinese yuan as well, because we have been on a winning streak now for over 10 weeks, actually, coincidentally, since the Iran war started. How should we read that? And, could you say that it is perhaps somewhat of an olive branch that China are putting forward to the U.S. In anticipation of this meeting that is taking place between the two presidents?
13: Well, I think it's probably a mixture of factors. China has been relatively resilient. Like I said, first quarter growth surprised on the upside. And even if we see a growth slowdown in the coming quarters, I think overall we still should be able to meet the official growth forecast of 4.5 to 5%. There is a bit of that economic resilience story that's happening. But on top of that, I mean, we have seen the upbeat sentiments, especially going into this Trump-Xi meeting. whether you call it an olive branch or not, I think generally it does send a relatively positive signal, I think, to the U.S. administration that, you know, basically given the whole geopolitical tensions and the very fragmented supply chain story, you know, China is basically not using currency to basically export its way out from this conundrum. So I think it could be a nice gesture, but I think in the overall scheme of things, China does seem to be coming out and faring relatively better compared to some of its Asian neighbors in this high energy situation.
11: So that was Selena Ling, the chief economist and head of markets research and strategy at OCBC Bank, speaking to Bloomberg's Jumana Bisetti. As we are thinking about Xi Jinping and President Trump meeting over the next couple of days, but also the US CPI data that was really kind of quite a surprise in terms of just how hot it is, as we also got the confirmation of the new Fed chair, Kevin Warsh. How is the new Fed leader actually going to be able to handle that kind of CPI jump? So in terms of the US CPI data that we had out yesterday, it rose 3.8% from a year earlier. So that's the most since 2023. But even if you strip out energy, core CPI still increased by 2.8%. So you've got, interestingly, though, global bonds still heading higher amidst these signs of kind of price pressures around the world. 20-year Japanese bond yields rising to the highest since 1997. I mean, that's even a separate story to the political pressure that we've seen here in the UK that has also pushed up long-dated bonds in the UK to the highest in many decades. But that's sort of also, you know, politically related, isn't it? Coming up in the next part of Bloomberg Daybreak Europe. So we're going to be discussing this story's moving markets with our reporter Abir Abu Omar. So the inflation print, oil prices and UK assets in focus. Bring you the latest on our thinking. That's next. This is Bloomberg.
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8: 6:53 a.m. here in the City of London. Good morning. I'm Caroline Hepke. So thinking about bond markets, 10-year U.S. Treasury yields are mostly steady after they fell on Tuesday. This after the inflation print out of the U.S. came in hot, 3.8%, and even on core CPI, 2.8%. So rising oil prices, basically pushing investors to think that it could prompt the Fed to hike interest rates next year. In terms of other markets, stock futures for Europe are positive, up by 0.8% this morning. We've had something of a recovery in Asia equity markets. MSCI Asia Pacific Index up 0.5%. Oil prices, Brent crude now down 1.4%, $106.26 the barrel. And we've had a number of earnings from Allianz and Siemens out this morning. That is a look at where we are in the markets today. Let's think about then all of the market implications. Joining me is Bloomberg reporter Abir Abu Omar. Good morning, Abir. Good to speak to you again today. Our regular slot, catching up about markets. Yesterday's hotter than expected US inflation print is really still seeping into markets today. What has been the reaction?
9: Good morning, Caroline. Yeah, good to speak to you again as well. Look, I mean, what is happening in the U.S. futures this morning is a slight dip back into positive territory. Now, the S&P did close in negative territory yesterday after the inflation print that came in hotter than estimates, hotter than expected, which, as you have mentioned earlier, brought these thoughts back of a hawkish FID possibly into next year. So raising those interest rates instead of bringing them down, as we all came into this year expecting that. So essentially, you know, that is what you're seeing on the macro front. But also there are some stories within the U.S. gauge, and that is some weakness that we saw within chip making companies. So you saw a lot of weakness in companies like Qualcomm, AMD yesterday. And the reason behind that is essentially going back into this valuation story. Have valuations gone on too fast, too quick, too high? So investors are keeping an eye on that. Now, the AI story, the AI trade investments, especially with the cohort of the Mag 7 suggesting AI investments up to $800 billion this year. That is all bringing those questions about general artificial intelligence investments in trade. So some weakness within some names within the story, but the news today about NVIDIA CEO Jensen Huang being one of the executives that are visiting China with President Trump has brought some relief, especially into Asian markets. We're seeing the MSCI Asia Pacific dip back into positive territory this morning, Caroline.
8: Yeah, absolutely. So that's in terms of how stock markets also are reacting to the inflation print out of the US yesterday. Oil prices are slightly down today. Having said that, having talked about, you know, the concerns around sticky inflation and energy costs, actually oil prices a bit lower. Our reporting is talking about shipments of Iranian oil. Basically, why is that important? You know, that the idea that oil shipments, according to these satellite images, have stalled out of Iran's main port.
9: Yeah, so our latest reporting, according to these satellite images, which is, again, very fascinating reporting, suggests that the main oil exporting hub out of Iran, that's Kharg Island. And if you remember early into the war, we were having conversations about Kharg Island being one of those places that the U.S. was thinking about targeting. Now, that did not happen. It doesn't look like we're headed towards that. But because of the double blockade in the Strait of Hormuz, the Iranian export exports of oil have come to a stalemate is what the satellite images have been suggesting to us. So you're right, oil is at $106 a barrel. That's Brent, just slightly over that at this point. And, you know, it's a slight decline. We can't say that oil prices are lower now. They're still well above that $100 mark. And there's a sense of plateau in the region when it comes to the Middle East conflict and the conflict in Iran. Now we're again waiting to see what happens out of this visit from President Trump meeting his Chinese counterpart Xi Jinping today and tomorrow, and whether China will exude any kind of pressure on the Trump administration to end the conflict or find a way to towards a resolution, and that would, you know, instate some kind of relief in oil prices.
10: Yeah. Okay. So that's something that we're watching. I mean, including here in the UK, you know, energy costs and the war in Iran. I mean, you know, the Prime Minister here has managed to keep the UK effectively out of the Iranian war, but there is massive political turmoil and uncertainty. UK assets in focus again. What's your perspective on this a bit?
9: Look, I mean, as of now, what I know is that Keir Starmer is still very much rebuffing those remarks to go out of power. But what we're seeing is that gilts are falling across the board. Yesterday, there was this headline that suggested that 30-year yields touched 5.8%. That is the highest since 1998. Now, the main concern here is that any new Labour leader would be more left-leaning, which and may loosen the fiscal rules. So that's concerning to investors.
10: Yeah, it certainly is, isn't it? Ouch. I mean, I remember 1998. But anyway, thanks so much, Abir, for being with us. Bloomberg reporter Abir Abu Omar taking us through all the most important market stories for you. We'll be talking more about Keir Starmer with our politics reporter next, and on Iran. We'll have an update on the markets for you too. This is Bloomberg.
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10: This is Bloomberg Daybreak Europe for this Wednesday, the 13th of May, from London. Coming up today, Keir's still here. The British Prime Minister clings to power as rivals circle and calls grow from his own party for him to quit. Diamond's hard words. The boss of JP Morgan sounds warnings on the UK, Europe and market exuberance. Tapped out. Satellite images suggest Iranian oil exports have ground to a halt as the standoff with the US continues. Plus, does he have the cards? Trump prepares to face an emboldened Xi in Beijing as war in the Middle East clips US leverage.
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10: Good morning from London. 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Brent crude futures are currently down by 1.3%, $106.38. This after the US inflation data yesterday showed sticky inflation rising 3.8%. That's the thing that's been driving bond markets. 10-year Treasury yields at the moment are fairly steady, trading at 4.45%. Stock futures for the European market open are in the green, up 0.8%, even though we had the Stock 600 yesterday dropping 1%. The Nasdaq yesterday also fell 1% after that US inflation data. Gold this morning is down again 2 days in a row. As for the dollar, flat the pound at 135.47 after the hits that we've taken is also fairly steady this morning.
8: those are the markets. Let's get into our top stories now. Keir Starmer is defying speculation that his time as the UK's Prime Minister is over. More than a fifth of his MPs and four junior ministers are publicly calling for him to stand down after a landslide loss in local elections last week. But at a meeting of senior cabinet ministers yesterday, Starmer said he wouldn't go without a leadership fight. Deputy Prime Minister David Lammy was at that meeting and is backing his boss.
17: We must put country before party. The only person that benefits from the Labour Party navel-gazing in this way is Nigel Farage and the populist right.
8: But unlike Lammy, other senior ministers, including Ed Miliband and Shabana Mahmood, refused to speak to the media. A letter is said to be circulating in Parliament with more than 100 MPs backing Starmer to stay. The US

0: The ongoing leadership speculation comes as the government plans to set out its legislative agenda in the King's speech later today. Well, the escalating political drama is heaping fresh pressure onto Britain's fragile bond market. Yields on longer-dated gilts are at their highest in decades and above any other country in the G10. Bloomberg's chief UK economist Dan Hansen says that is due to political risk.
1: There's a global element to this as well. It's not just a UK story, but gilt yields are up more than anywhere else. And that is the political uncertainty that's playing in. And the question mark now is, if there is a change of leader, what's the fiscal stance of that leader going to be? And how much are they going to listen to the bond market or try and forge their own path forward, ignoring what's happening in the gilt market?
0: Hansen adds that the UK is suffering from both stubbornly high inflation and debt, making it vulnerable. One Labour MP who backed Andy Burnham as a replacement to Starmer was reported to have said that the bond market would have to fall in line if the politician were to pursue a more left-wing platform. Investors' concerns over Keir Starmer being replaced by a more left-leaning leader were further underscored in market moves over the past 24 hours. Shares in British banks, Lloyds, NatWest and Barclays all fell sharply after JP Morgan analysts warned banks could face higher taxes. Now, speaking exclusively to Bloomberg, the CEO of JP Morgan, Jamie Dimon, went further, warning that any hikes could prompt JP Morgan to scrap plans to invest billions in a new London headquarters.
2: They've become hostile to banks again, yes. I mean, I've always objected to the fact, you know, we didn't damage the UK in any way. We paid probably $10 billion of extra taxes by now. I don't think that's right or fair. If that happens too much, we will reconsider.
0: The boss of the world's biggest bank added that he thinks the world of the UK's Chancellor, Rachel Rees, and described Keir Starmer as a very smart guy. In the same interview, Dimon also weighed in on US-EU trade tensions, calling for a resolution that benefits both sides.
2: If you ask me what the goal should be of our economic relations with Europe, yeah, should be having a stronger Europe to get you to help you do the Draghi report. And I wrote my chairs like, you may be a pipe dream, that if you did the Draghi report, I would give you one big, beautiful free trade bill. That's what I would do. And, you know, and fix them. There are some stupid trade issues, and fix them. But we both, the economy would go better. If they grew better, it'd be good for all the citizens.
0: JP Morgan's Jamie Dimon has long voiced concerns about Europe, saying in December that the continent has a real problem. When asked about market performance more broadly, he warned investors may be overly exuberant given the risks that have emerged in recent months. OK, let's turn to some earnings news now. Allianz reported record first quarter profit helped by strong performance in its property casualty insurance and asset management businesses. The owner of bond manager PIMCO saw operating profit rise 6 points. Asset management businesses. The owner of bond manager PIMCO saw operating profit rise 6 points. Here's Bloomberg's Stuart Livingston Wallace.
3: That's certainly unprecedented since the conflict began. At the same time, he's looked at the storage tanks and the shadows they're casting on Carg Island itself. Again, incredible work, which suggests that they're probably starting to fill up. So those two combined certainly suggests, and again, this is based just on the images we can see, that potentially they are running out of storage space, they're running out of tankers to put oil on. We'll see over the next couple of weeks whether that trend persists.
0: Bloomberg's head of Middle East and North Africa coverage, Stuart Livingston Wallace there. It comes as lawmakers in the United States pressed Pentagon chiefs over the estimated $29 billion cost of the conflict, the cost to the US. President Donald Trump says that trade, though not the war in Iran, will be the priority during his summit with China's Xi Jinping. In a last-minute change, NVIDIA CEO Jensen Huang has joined the U.S. delegation alongside executives from Apple, Tesla and Goldman Sachs. Speaking at the White House, Trump downplayed how much attention the two leaders would give to the events in the Middle East.
4: We have a lot of things to discuss. I wouldn't say Iran is one of them, to be honest with you, because we have Iran very much under control.
0: China is Iran's biggest oil buyer and a key strategic partner, of raising the stakes for the meeting as a test of Beijing's willingness to help ease the conflict. And of course, ahead of that Trump-Xi meeting, you do have the trade

0: negotiators, ease the conflict. And of course, ahead of that Trump-Xi meeting, you do have the trade negotiators, Treasury Secretary Scott Bessent and China's He Lifeng holding talks in Seoul in order to prepare for that summit. So that's a really important one. Right, let's bring you up to speed with the markets then. Asia stocks are climbing, reversing earlier losses. Stock futures for Europe are also up by 0.8%. In terms of bond markets, 10-year US Treasury yields at 4.45, down a basis point. This after the hotter than expected US CPI, the inflation data yesterday. Even if you strip out energy, core CPI came in at 2.8%. Gold is falling for a second day. Oil prices, Brent crude, down 1.2%, $106.53 the barrel. You've also seen Japanese 20-year yields rising to the highest since 1997. So those are the markets, and we'll keep an eye out on the open for UK gilts and for UK stocks after all the pressure that they've been under. Speaking of which, let's get up to speed with the political story here in the UK. Keir Starmer, well, he's still Prime Minister, despite the calls for him to go from a group of backbench MPs and junior ministers. This ahead of the King's speech later, which will lay out the government's legislative agenda for the next year with great fanfare and huge sort of ceremony, pomp and circumstance. Our UK politics reporter James Walcock is with me. Could Starmer end up surviving this?
1: He certainly survived yesterday, much to, frankly, the astonishment of some pundits and other kind of journalists watching. The interesting thing is they are escalating, Caroline, in that, so, you know, over the weekend on Monday, we had MPs and then private secretaries, which are the most junior ministers. Yesterday, we had junior ministers. What we are missing are cabinet level ministers calling for him to go with all the seniority that involves. We know from our reporting that in cabinet yesterday, Starmer said that he will not be leaving and he will be fighting a formal leadership challenge if anyone were to bring one, but not one has been brought yet. But he also did not brook any comments from any cabinet ministers. So no one spoke out against him because no one was given the opportunity to at this meeting yesterday. And he asked cabinet ministers to meet with him individually. That's from our political editor, Alex Wickham's reporting. We know that Health Secretary Wes Streeting asked to meet with him yesterday, the Prime Minister, and was rebuffed. And that meeting is now happening later this morning. So to your question of can he survive, to many people I speak to, it is still a question of when, not if. But he has survived so far. We wait and see. But it is notable, many cabinet ministers have not been seen on the airwaves and are still keeping their powder dry. And I will be closely watching for when any of them publicly back or do not back the Prime Minister.
0: Yeah, indeed. And to layer into that, that there's also reporting that there is a signed letter reportedly from 100 MPs in support of Keir Starmer. So you do have a big flank of people have come out against, but supposedly, reportedly, there's this letter in support of him. Anyway, we've also, in terms of our thinking, that the likely challengers, you know, you mentioned Wes Streeting, but the other big one is Andy Burnham. We had some photographs of him being in London yesterday. What about Andy Burnham and other likely challengers?
1: I think, so this is going to be a sort of response about drama, and everyone worries about journalists over-reporting drama.
0: Yes.
1: But the thing here is that there are multiple factions in the Labour Party who are fundamentally disagreed on the path forward, and that is why we're in the situation it is. It isn't just a case of journalists and MPs loving sort of going on social media. It is, there are a group of MPs who, you know, reportedly have signed this letter, who think it would be madness to get rid of a Prime Minister a few years into a term. There are a group who are saying we're not going nearly radical enough, who might look to the likes of Andy Burnham or Angela Rayner or Ed Miliband for a more soft left government to reform the government. And there are a group of MPs who say Starmer's a bad communicator. To protect the centre left project, we need someone like Wes Streeting or Siobhan Mahmood. None of those factions is big enough to hold dominance anymore, it seems. And that is why we're in the situation we are, where everyone is kind of jostling for manoeuvres. So you're right, Andy Burnham was reportedly in London yesterday. We are waiting to hear from sort of the likes of Wes Streeting and others. But the bigger problem here is, in the Labour Party in Westminster, there is no consensus between MPs on the way forward.
0: Yeah. Indeed. And you've also seen that anxiety around leadership change really broadcast through the bond markets, through gilt yields above 5%, through the 14 basis point jump in terms of the 10-year gilt yield, and the betting odds showing Keir Starmer has a 1 in 5 chance of keeping his job beyond 2026. So that's also the kind of backdrop, isn't it, that the markets are very nervous. And all of this ahead of the King's speech later. James, thank you so much for being with me, our UK politics reporter, James Walcock. Right, let's think about what the US president is doing. He says that the Iran war is unlikely to feature heavily in his meeting with China's Xi Jinping this week. This is as our reporting reveals that oil shipments from Iran's main export terminal appear to have come to a standstill. Our Horizons Middle East and Africa anchor Jemana Bisetchi joins me now from Dubai. Is there any hope that Trump's trip to China might actually mean progress in terms of talks over Iran? We know that China's a close ally of Iran.
2: Yeah, certainly there's an expectation that the Iranian file will be on the agenda. But you have to remember, one of the reasons that President Trump pushed back this trip in the first place by, I think it's 6 weeks or so, was because of the conflict that was going on in the background. And so the hope probably from his perspective was that it would be all wrapped up and ready and behind him so that he could approach this meeting with Xi Jinping and address other thornier topics, which you've also spoken about on the show. Unfortunately, the Iran situation is still very much a live situation. I mean, we talk about the ceasefire, even though President Trump has described it as being in a very fragile state. But, you know, ultimately, the Strait of Hormuz is still effectively closed. China so far have not played an active role per se in either military operations or in diplomacy. But in the past couple of weeks, they seem to be flexing a bit more muscle. The Iranian foreign minister paid a visit to Beijing last week. He met with his Chinese counterpart. And the expectation is that China will call for de-escalation and a return of free shipping around the Strait of Hormuz. But I will also just remind everyone that when the UN resolution was put forward, sponsored by Bahrain and the UAE, to launch an operation, maritime operation, to reopen the Strait of Hormuz, only two countries vetoed on the Security Council. One was Russia and the other one was China as well. So they're playing a bit both sides here, in the sense that they don't really want to take a stance, but have been repeatedly calling for de-escalation.
0: Yeah, okay. Lawmakers in the US starting to get nervous and focus a little bit more on the cost of this war to the US, which I think is quite interesting, isn't it?
2: Yeah, no, absolutely. So Pentagon had put out their estimates for war costs, and initially that was closer to $25 billion. It was revised upwards to $29 billion. But that seems to be a very small figure compared to what other analysts out there estimate the true military costs to look like, especially with, you know, if you remember in the early days of the war, there was the shooting down of some of those U.S. planes, a lot of damage that was sustained at some of the air bases in Saudi Arabia, in Qatar as well. And so those figures haven't been publicly released. But there is a feeling that the war costs, and at least the direct war costs, and as it pertains to military hardware and destruction and damage, is a lot more than that $29 billion that's being published by Pentagon. And lawmakers are questioning it and asking for more detail. At the same time, you also talk about the indirect costs to the economy from rising gasoline prices.
0: Indeed. Jemana, thank you so much for being with me this morning. That is our Horizons Middle East and Africa anchor, Jemana Bisetchi, joining me from Dubai ahead of the Trump Xi summit. First visit by US President to Beijing in nearly a decade.
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6: It is 7:21 a.m. here in the City of London. Good morning, I'm Caroline Hepke. We're looking towards the European market open this morning. We are up by 0.9% for US stocks, 50 futures, although we saw the European markets lose steam yesterday and drop 1%. We've had fresh data from France for unemployment, unexpectedly rising to the highest level in 5 years. The other big data point, though, affecting markets was the inflation, the stickier, hotter inflation print that we had out of the US CPI rising 3.8%, core 2.8%. 10-year yields mostly steady today. They fell on Tuesday because of bets on basically, you know, the Fed having to hike interest rates next year because of those oil prices. In terms of gilt yields, again, some eye-popping moves yesterday. 10 basis points higher for 10-year UK gilt yields at 5.1% and 5.76 for 30-year yields. We'll follow that when trading begins. Japanese yields also hitting the highest since 1997 for Japanese 20-year JGBs. Gold down for a second day in a row. Oil prices down 1.2% for Brent crude futures. Those are the markets. Let's get to some of our global news headlines now. Keir Starmer is defying speculation that his time as the UK's Prime Minister is over. More than a fifth of his MPs and four junior ministers are publicly calling for him to stand down after a landslide loss in local elections last week. Bloomberg has learned that one of Starmer's potential successors, Health Secretary Wes Streeting, is expected to meet the Prime Minister later today. Oil shipments from Iran's main export terminal appear to have come to a prolonged halt for the first time since the beginning of the war. Satellite imagery shows no oil tankers have been observed in Hajj Island on 3 of the past 7 days. US President Donald Trump says that trade instead of the Iran war will be the priority during his summit with China's Xi Jinping. The trip marks the president's first overseas visit since beginning his war in the Middle East. Those are some of our global news headlines. Now let's get to one of our top interviews today. JP Morgan CEO Jamie Dimon has warned the UK that the bank could reconsider plans to

0: invest billions in its new London headquarters if Britain becomes hostile to banks again through higher taxes. In an exclusive interview with Bloomberg's Fatih Lacqua in Paris, Diamond was also talking about resolving what he calls stupid trade disputes between the US and EU and how that would help to drive stronger economic growth. Here's some of that wide-ranging conversation. It begins with Diamond's views, though, on artificial intelligence and how it will change the global economy.
1: I think it's going to change almost everything. And
2: I've done
1: my own stuff and getting the courts in the morning. I have a Janie strategic intelligence report. It's getting better. So I could say, what did Francine say yesterday? And every morning, 5 a.m., will tell me what you had on your people that might be significant to me. And then you can keep on educating it. That's not important. This is important. What's significant? So, yeah, we're all going to use it in different ways, but we will use it. It won't change my day-to-day. And it will inside the company because we're deploying it, you know, in 1,000 different use cases today.
2: You're much better off just watching Bloomberg. Talk to me about the UK. So there's a lot of, the markets are on tenterhooks to know whether the prime minister survives. We don't exactly know what comes next. The markets are nervous. What does it mean for JP Morgan in London?
1: Well, look, we had ups and downs in markets and ups and down politicians. So it's not going to change our fundamental strategy. I would say that Europe, including the UK, know what to do. And it's the Draghi report. There are 300 items in there, common capital markets, common regulations, allowing cross-border in the EU competition. There's huge regulatory, not tariff, but regulatory burdens. They need to do the same thing in the UK. I think Keir Starmer is a very smart guy. Politics is really tough. They're in a bind because of debts and deficits, and they inherited a lot of that. I think the world of racial reefs, and they got to be tough. They got to say, we're going to do these things, and the short term may not be great, but governments have to get the stuff done right that grows the economy and militarily. And I think they need to work closer with Europe. And, if you remember Keir Starmer and President Macron, they were going to work closer. Not reversing Brexit, but, military alliances, intelligence alliances, making sure the economies, have economic relationships good for both the continent and good for the UK.
2: You're building a big mega project in Canary Wharf that everyone is quite excited about. Does this potential political instability actually change your view on everything? Or do you see costs going up? Or are you worried about taxation?
1: Not political instability, but if they become hostile to banks again, yes. I mean, I've always objected to the fact, we didn't damage the UK in any way. We paid probably $10 billion of extra taxes by now. I don't think that's right or fair. If that happens too much, we will reconsider.
2: Yeah. Look, I know you've also looked a lot at Europe and funding, and especially when it comes to security. How much time are you spending making sure that defense companies, that companies in Europe have enough funding from JP Morgan to make sure that they can, defend?
1: A lot. So we have this huge effort. We deploy over the years $1.5 trillion. To help, it's not just it's resiliency, so it's even medicines and rare earths, which would be defense, semiconductors, defense, but it's anything you need. So Europe needs LNG. So we look at that as resiliency for Europe, not LNG in America, but shipping here is resiliency. So we have professionals doing it. We've got an unbelievable advisory group. We've dedicated, 30, 40 people. We're doing research now, which you might be interested in. Of course, the shipbuilding ecosystem, of course, the active pharmaceutical system, the rare earth system, and then having public policy, which puts us in a better position. We, the democratic world, should never have gotten here. We're so reliant on other people, potential adversaries for rare earths. And we did. Right. So don't cry over spilled milk, but let's fix it. And we got to fix it right away.
2: And this is good for the U.S. Does the U.S. need stronger allies?
1: This is good for the U.S., and I think having strong allies is good for us. So my view is, we need a stronger NATO. They're doing that, by the way. So, our president pushed them a lot. Well, they're all doing it, which is a good thing. But we want to keep it together. The goal of it should be to have a stronger NATO, not a weaker NATO. The goal, in my view, if you ask me what the goal should be of our economic relations with Europe, should be having a stronger Europe to get you to help you do the Draghi report. I wrote my chair's letter, maybe a pipe dream, that if you did the Draghi report, I would give you one big, beautiful free trade bill. That's what I would do. And, there are some stupid trade issues and fix them. But with both the economies would go better. If they grew better, it'd be good for all the citizens, not just good for the big companies. And I think those two things are pillars of keeping the world safe and free for democracy. So they're not a minor thing. They're a major thing if you look at over 20 or 30 years.
2: So, Jamie, today, how would you fix

0: the Middle East?
1: I do not know. No, when I hear a lot of politicians say there was no imminent threat from Iran, that immediately gets my back up, because a threat is what I'm threatening to do some of you. They've been raping, killing, and murdering for 47 years. Why the Western world allowed proxy wars? I mean, we've learned a lesson that we should have gone years ago at the head of the snake. We should have killed the head of the snake, you know, and so now that, so now you have more risk, but maybe more opportunity, because people want peace in the Middle East.
0: Yeah.
1: You know, we have this, it's a terrible situation. I don't know the outcome. I hope there's a plan C or a plan B. I want us to prevail in the way that makes sense. I don't know what the right thing to do was, but I'm not going to sit here and say they weren't a threat. We should have done nothing.
0: But today, does the Strait of Hormuz need to reopen almost at any cost?
1: It will eventually be reopened. I don't know. I don't know. You know, you're talking about the military. The military has been playing for things like this for 40 years. They have plans. I don't know what those plans are. And I hope it works. I just don't know.
0: I mean, what is the one thing you wish you knew now, given, I mean, there's a lot of uncertainty in the world, right?
1: Yeah.
0: Geopolitics, yeah. Markets. If you could know one thing for certain from the president, what would it be?
1: Well, I don't know about that. I just roll up my sleeves and try to make it better than it was. So I don't guess for about one good thing or something like that.
2: So that was Jamie Dimon there, speaking exclusively to Bloomberg's Francine Lacroix. Just really interesting on so many points on the issue around how to boost growth for Europe, the trade ties between Europe and the US, but also on the UK. I mean, there aren't any spades in the ground yet for JP Morgan's redevelopment in London, but it's going to be a huge tower in Canary Wharf. There's been a lot of discussion about it. Threatening to sort of pull that if the government isn't doing well, I think is really very interesting. JP Morgan CEO Jamie Dimon there. You can get the full conversation on our Bloomberg Talks podcast. Those are our key conversations all in one place for you. It is now 7:31 a.m. Coming up, but we'll be looking at the markets.
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2: Let's look at the market, Stephen. Good morning. Brent crude futures down by 1.2% this morning. Stock futures for Europe are in the green, up by 0.8%. Nasdaq rebounding after the loss yesterday. Futures are up by 0.5%. Looking at the bond markets, 10-year US yields at 4.46%, down a basis point. European yields also just nudging lower, so a little bit bid. Those are the markets.
8: Our top story is Keir Starmer is defying speculation that his time as the UK's Prime Minister is over. More than a fifth of his MPs and four junior ministers are publicly calling on him to stand down after a landslide loss in local elections last week. Miatta Fanbulla was the first junior minister to go. She says she's responding to her constituents.
9: The message was really clear. They have lost confidence and trust in the Prime Minister, and they don't believe that he is able to deliver the scale and the change that is required for us to deliver on our mandate that we promised the country.
8: Former Communities Minister Miatta Fanbulla there. But at a meeting of senior cabinet ministers yesterday, Starmer said he wouldn't go without a leadership fight. Bloomberg understands one of Starmer's potential successors, Health Secretary Wes Streeting, is expected to meet the Prime Minister for talks today.
2: Now, oil shipments from Iran's main export terminal appear to have come to a prolonged halt for the first time since the beginning of the war. Satellite images reviewed by Bloomberg show no oil tankers leaving Khaj Island in three of the past 7 days. If the island's remaining storage tanks continue to fill, Iran would face pressure to cut its oil production further. It comes as lawmakers in the United States pressed Pentagon chiefs over the estimated $29 billion dollars of costs in terms of the conflict.
8: And a survey by France's central bank has found the economy is showing signs of faltering as the fallout from the Middle East conflict hits growth. Bloomberg's Ewan Potts has more.
10: The 8,500 business leaders polled by the Bank of France reported slowing industrial and construction activity in April, with a warning of possible further declines this month. In the dominant services sector, companies said the month could see activity contract, and across the sectors, the share of businesses raising prices accelerated. As the central bank's chief economist puts it, the French economy's resilience is starting to be put to the test. In London, I'm Ewan Potts, Bloomberg Radio.
2: Those are a few of our top stories for you this morning. Coming up in the next part of Bloomberg Daybreak Europe, HSBC Chief Multi-Asset Strategist Max Kettner will be joining us for a conversation about markets. I mean, we have seen such strong rallies in terms of global stocks. You know, there are some doubts about this, though. We had the US CPI data also out yesterday. I think we need to discuss that. And also gilts and UK assets. What to do with those? Conversation coming up next on the markets. This is Bloomberg.
11: 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Coming up, the latest market-moving headlines from Bloomberg. 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
12: ABC News, I'm Dave Packer. President Trump arriving in China Wednesday ahead of a meeting with China's President Xi. ABC's Karen Travers.
13: Iran and the war is going to loom large, and the president's going to try to put pressure on China's President Xi to use his leverage over Tehran to try to get the war to end and try to get Iran to reopen the Strait of Hormuz. Now, he has tried that before. He has looked for China to use that leverage that they have as the biggest buyer of Iranian oil to put pressure on Iran, but it hasn't worked. China has not gotten involved at this point.
12: That war taking a toll on Americans' finances. A new poll shows that 75% of Americans say the war with Iran has had a negative effect on their financial situation. Two Americans who on board that cruise ship with the outbreak of Hantavirus are in Atlanta getting monitored by health officials. One person's been experiencing symptoms and being held in a biocontainment unit. The other's considered a close contact. This is ABC News.
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6: It is 7:40 a.m. here in the City of London. Good morning, I'm Caroline Hepke. So European stock futures this morning are high, up by 0.8%. So we're watching this, plus the building inflation story out of the US after the CPI data yesterday. Core CPI even coming in at 2.8%. Also, we're thinking about earnings this morning. We've had earnings out from Allianz and from Siemens. You've also seen tech-heavy indices in China moving quite a lot higher. Chinex index up 2.6% to a record high. So that's something that's on our minds as we watch bond yields. So 10-year Treasury yields at 4.45, down 1.5 basis points. In Europe, we're also nudging lower for yields. German yields down about a basis point. Will that be true for the UK? We shall see. The pound is heading just a little bit down after we had UK assets really hit hard yesterday. And if I mentioned Brent crude futures, they are down 1.3% this morning. $106.38 the barrel. So those are the most important numbers in the markets. Let's bring you news on what else is happening around the world. Here's Stephen Carroll in Brussels.
7: Caroline, thank you. Keir Starmer is defying speculation that his time as the UK's Prime Minister is over. More than a fifth of his MPs and four junior ministers are publicly calling for him to stand down after a landslide loss in local elections last week. Bloomberg understands one of Starmer's potential successors, Health Secretary Wes Streeting, is expected to meet the Prime Minister for talks today. Oil shipments from Iran's main export terminal appear to have come to a prolonged standstill for the first time since the beginning of the war. Satellite imagery shows no oil tankers have been observed at Karg Island on three of the past 7 days. And the US President Donald Trump says trade instead of the Iran war will be a priority during his summit and with China's Xi Jinping. The trip marks the president's first overseas visit since the beginning of his war in the Middle East. Those are some of our global news headlines.
6: Stephen, thank you so much for that. Now let's think about the market. So you've got stocks rebuilding a little bit of momentum, a rebound in the Asia session. European stock futures are higher, maybe also bonds in focus because of the faster than estimated increase in US CPI yesterday. Plus there's some earnings and the Trump Xi visit. Joining us is HSBC's chief multi-asset strategist, Max Kettner. Good morning, Max. Good
8: Hello.
6: To see you.
8: Good morning.
6: So in terms of the issue around oil prices are dipping a little bit. How much are you still focused on the Middle East? It seems that markets are trying to look beyond this. What happens if the conflict drags on?
8: I think it depends what your mandate is. If you're a global equity PM, do you really care? No. What you care about is AI spent. What's the numbers from Nvidia going to be like? Maybe the Trump Xi summit now, right, with Jensen Huang going as well, in the very near term at least. You focus on spot DRAM prices. You focus on how the intertwinedness of PC, AI, and general server demand, how that is playing out, if one of them cannibalizes the other, right, or if there are some signs in one of those three of some sort of overcapacity.

0: At some point, right? Might that be a warning sign for DRAM prices? That's what really matters. Because, let's face it, you buy global equities, that's 72% US. Of the 72% US, half of that, half of the market cap now, is directly AI and tech. So that's really what matters. When you say, oh yeah, but consumers might be affected by, you know, by higher energy prices. Sure. Mm. But the market cap of proper consumer cyclicals within the S&P nowadays, that's only 4%. So that's not what you're buying. Yeah. When you do FX and rates, it's very different. Right? Credit obviously sort of follows equities, right, with, mm-hmm. with a broader risk appetite. Yeah. But if you do FX and rates, it's very different. Look at just look at something like a 2-year bund chart in the last 2.5 months compared to oil prices. It's virtually the same line. So you think, you know, you're trading what comments from the ECB are and what the ECB forecasts will be and what ECB CPI will be. And at the end of the day, you feel like an oil derivative trader. So it really depends what asset class you're focusing on.
1: And in equities, is there any risk to, as you see it, to the to any of the technology rally from anything from the Iran war? Like, even if you go further down the line, the energy question, you know, could be of a big importance to these tech companies too.
0: Yeah, but I think for that, we need to construct a very, very bearish picture. We've got to say, okay, this is going into, you know, sort of the second half of this year. Sure, if you're saying, hey, you know what, by August, September, we're still going to talk about this. Sure, I think then chip companies will have a bit of an issue. But even there, you know, some of the inputs, like, let's say, helium, for example, you can actually transport via plane. It is more expensive. But when you look how much the likes of TSMC need, I mean, the dollar increase is high. But, you know, the absolute increase in terms of their overall costs is minusculous.
2: It's the debt issuance, though, isn't it? It's the kind of it's the credit exposure, and it's what that is going to do to credit spreads, and it's whether that can be absorbed, and whether, you know, the investment is going to pay off. That is.
0: Yeah, but I think, Karen, I think there we've moved on. I think we've now moved on from what we perhaps, I think, made a mistake as a market in Q3 and Q4, and during those Q3, Q4 reporting seasons, where the AI enthusiasm made way for first AI funding concerns and then AI overspending concerns.
2: Yeah.
0: And what we should have focused on is the likes of Oracle issuing a $25 billion bond. You know, where in November we were saying, oh, never, ever are they going to be able to issue a bond. And, you know, $25 billion with an order book of close to $130 billion. So clearly those AI funding concerns were overblown. And when you looked at the AI overspending concerns, they also made way for, hold on, chip prices spot went from $5 to $33. Okay. Wow.
2: I want to ask you, look, AI... Already we're starting to see it show up in terms of productivity gains in the US, right, early on. In the UK, my goodness, we would desperately love to see those sorts of productivity gains. They aren't showing up in the data here in the UK. That is one of the massive challenges to the government. We've seen a huge hit to UK assets. How do you think about UK political uncertainty? Any exposure to UK assets? I mean, or FTSE 250 fell dramatically yesterday. Yeah. What do you think about UK markets now?
0: So, look, I think that is a European problem. When you look at the adoption rates, so that's the first comment, it's more broadly on Europe. When you look at AI adoption rates across all the sectors, you compare that between the broader European market and the broader US equity market, adoption rates across all sectors are minimum twice as high in the S&P 500 compared to Europe, if not even higher, across each and every single sector.
2: Adoption has to happen.
0: So adoption has to happen, and for that, we need less regulation. You know what we need. We all know what we need, but it's just not happening, right? Like, let's be honest, we had the first Draghi paper almost 2 years ago. The follow-on one, what, 7-8 months ago, and it's still not happening. So that's a European problem. The UK issues, I mean, we are almost entirely out of gilts. I'd love to buy them, because obviously, particularly long-end yields are so enticing on paper, but with that political uncertainty.
2: That's so why would you not buy them?
0: Because it's not an investment. Right now, gilts are basically like it's like a half-hour trade. Because what you're doing right now is, okay, so what's going to be the next headline? Who's going to be the next to resign? Or maybe in half an hour, it's someone who says, hey, look, the uproar against Starmer is coming to an end and gilt yields suddenly drop 5 pips. And then half an hour later, someone says, oh no, the next minister's resigned, and they go up 5 pips again. So it's not even like you can hold them for a day. It's even like an intraday thing. If you're an intraday trader, yeah, great, go have fun. But okay, even so if you have like a 1 week time
2: frame. What does Starmer or whoever replaces him have to do to try to calm that down? Because all of this affects debt, you know, government, the debt repayments that we have to make.
0: I think, to be fair, but that's a wider discussion, is I come from Germany. The German, let's say, when these sorts of things happen in Germany, they happen behind closed doors. I remember when I came to the UK first 13 years ago, I was very puzzled on how this is displayed so publicly. So really what they should be doing is, right, we're all going to do this behind closed door. No one speaks. No one talks. There is no resignation letters on Twitter every 10 minutes because that just adds to the volatility, right? One resigns, the other one doesn't. Oh, another one resigns. Oh, another one saying, oh no, it's all coming to an end. That just adds to unnecessary volatility. And of course, in the face of that, in the face of headline volatility, what do you do as a trader? Well, you put more risk premium on it. So that's why, for now, I really want to be as far away as possible from long end gilts, sadly.
2: Okay.
1: Okay. Max, great to talk to you. Thanks very much for joining us. Max Kattner there, Chief Multi-Asset Strategist at HSBC. Mm. Very interesting views on both the AI bullishness and also on the UK.
2: Yeah, and absolutely. I really want to put those views of the market of, you know, would-be bond investors who are not there to the likes of our political guests coming up later on this morning. Diane Hayter, former chair of the Labour Party.
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2: 7:53 a.m. here in the City of London. So we're thinking about the earnings picture, about stock futures rebounding, the drop in oil prices this morning, but the pressure in terms of US inflation data that we had out yesterday. So looking at stock futures for Europe, they are up 0.7%, even though the stock 600 fell 1% yesterday. The Nasdaq also slid almost 1% yesterday, but actually a rebound this morning up 0.4%. And the Chinex, tech heavy over in China, is up by 2.6% to a record high. So we were having that big AI conversation with Max Kettner just earlier. In terms of Treasury yields, the worries around sticky inflation, 10-year US yields at 4.45, down 1.5 basis points. As we look at Brent crude futures now, at a down 1% at $106.60 the barrel. The dollar is up a tenth. The pound again beginning to weaken, down a tenth of 1%. Those are the markets. Stephen, over to you.
1: Caroline, thank you very much. Let's check in now on some of the stories that our colleagues on the Markets Today live page are following. Morwenna Conningham is with us for that. Morning, Morwenna. We have, of course, all been glued to the volatility on the gilt markets this week with everything that's been happening in politics. I mean, can you just give us sort of an idea of the scale of the moves that we've seen and where we are this morning heading into another day where Keir Starmer is still Prime Minister?
16: Yeah, so I mean, we've seen some pretty big moves in the gilt market, about sort of 10 basis points cross curve yesterday. There's a lot of uncertainty there. I mean, I would say that these moves are something we've actually become quite used to recently. So they're big, but they're not as dramatic as you'd expect if we actually had a change in leadership. I think there's still probably quite a lot that could go on, although the actual level of yields is at the end of longer end of the curve, you know, high at 1998 levels. So it's been more of a gradual creep up than, say, we saw in 2022. There's a lot riding, I think, on what happens today, who steps forward. You know, is it Wes Streeting, or are people holding out for an Andy Burnham or type figure?
2: Yeah.
16: And whether that means that we're looking at more of a left-leaning direction of government or more of a continuation of the fiscal prudence that the bond market actually is, you know, a fan of, even if it hasn't responded brilliantly so far in this government.
2: Yeah, look, debt to GDP ratio for the UK has continued to go up under the Labour government. That's the kind of fundamental issue. And you do have investors, as we heard from HSBC's Max Kettner, shunning gilts, even though he was saying he would love to buy them. You know, they're attractive in terms of yield, but he says they're just too volatile. And, you know, it's sort of an intraday trade almost, was what he was saying. You and I had a really great moment yesterday, didn't we, where we were talking at lunchtime. We did that live Q&A for Bloomberg Terminal customers, talking all about what's happening in markets. So I hope you tuned in to that. There were they are often there advertised on the Bloomberg Terminal. Anyway, let's also talk about Jamie Dimon, JP Morgan's boss. What caught your attention? He had lots to say, didn't he, speaking to Francine Lacroix, including on the UK?
16: Yes, he did. And I think one of the big takeaways from it is that he's getting a bit worried, as are quite a few banks, that a move to the left from the government might mean higher taxes on banks. And he's basically said, well, you do that, then I'm going to scrap my plans to invest billions in my London headquarters in Canary Wharf. Yesterday, we saw banking stocks falling, I think, on this risk. And actually, one of the themes we've been discussing is that whilst borrowing is, you know, its highest level since the 1960s, and it's taking up sort of about 9% of GDP, at the same time, we are actually, the tax burden is the highest since the Second World War. So there's not really a huge amount of room to actually increase taxes either without facing a political backlash. That also goes for companies who are saying it's already not necessarily the place we want to do business. And if we're going to invest all this money, we do expect something back. You know, he's saying we've actually sort of built the city. We haven't done anything wrong. You know, it's really preempting, I think, a bit of punishment. And it was something that was talked about in the last budget. Never happened, but there were rumours that we were going to see a banking tax. So I think that's sort of where it's coming from. Was obviously, there's obviously some desire within some of the party for that to happen.
2: Yes.
16: And I think people are trying to get ahead of the game. Sort of.
2: Well, there was almost every single tax on almost anything that was floated and discussed before the last budget. You know, I would put that point out there too.
16: Perhaps we'll see it from more industries then. Warning.
1: Perhaps a perennial conversation topic. Also, that from in terms of speculation about taxes, is also what we're seeing on the latest housing market updates that we've had from the likes of Savills. They're seeing UK residential transactions rising by 1%. That's another story that you can read on the Markets Today live page as well. Morwenna, thank you very much for joining us for now. Morwenna Conningham there, our Markets Today editor, bringing us details of some of the stories that they're following, and of course plenty more from the team throughout the day today. I'm quite sure there'll be more headlines that markets will be reacting to, as Max Kettner put it earlier, perhaps unreasonably.
2: It was a good conversation to understand investors' thinking about it. But yes, it was also a little bit concerning, I suppose, too. Right, Stephen, thinking about the next hour, we are going to bring you the European market open. As I say, in terms of stock futures, we look to a positive start to the day. And we'll be thinking also about the UK political turmoil. That's next. 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
2: This is Bloomberg Daybreak here for this Wednesday, the 13th of May from London. Coming up today.
26: Keir's still here. The British Prime Minister clings to power as rivals circle and calls Grove from his own party for him to quit.
2: Diamond's hard words. The boss of JP Morgan sounds warnings on the UK, Europe and market exuberance.
26: Tapped out. Satellite images suggest Iranian oil exports have ground to a halt as the standoff with the US continues.
2: Plus, does he have the cards? Trump prepares to face an emboldened Xi in Beijing as the war in the Middle East clips US leverage.
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2: Lizzie, great to see you. Let's start by looking at the European market open. So European stock 600 up by 0.6%. The AI story continues apace with tech gains in the Asia session. Inflation front and centre after the US print. Treasuries gaining this morning. Warsh at the Fed will face the highest inflation rate in 3 years. In terms of yields for UK gilts, 10-year yields actually pulled back 3.5 basis points this morning. 10-year yields also dropping 3 basis points as the FTSE 100 is up 0.5%. The pound is down 0.1%. Oil prices at $106.58 are cooling by 1.1%. Those are the markets.
16: Now to our top stories. Keir Starmer is defying speculation that his time as UK Prime Minister is over. More than a fifth of his MPs and four junior ministers are publicly calling for him to stand down after a landslide loss in local elections last week. But at a meeting of senior cabinet ministers yesterday, Starmer said he wouldn't go without a fight. Deputy Prime Minister David Lammy was at that meeting backing his boss.
27: We must put country before party. The only person that benefits from the Labour Party navel-gazing in this way is Nigel Farage and the populist right.
16: But unlike Lammy, other senior ministers, including Ed Miliband and Shemara Mahmood, refused to speak to the media. A letter is said to be circulating in Parliament with more than 100 MPs backing Starmer to stay. The US ambassador to the UK, Warren Stevens, told LBC's Andrew Marr that changing leaders makes it harder to build relationships.
28: Certainly the ability to have personal relationships matters, and to the extent that there's frequent turnover.
29: That's a problem.
28: That's a problem.
0: US Ambassador Warren Stevens speaking on LBC. Bloomberg understands one of Starmer's potential challenges, Health Secretary Wes Streeting, is expected to meet the Prime Minister today. The ongoing leadership speculation comes as the government plans to set out its legislative agenda in the King's speech later today.
2: Well, the escalating political drama has been heaping pressure on Britain's fragile bond market. Yields on longer dated gilts are at their highest in decades and above any other country in the G10. Bloomberg's chief UK economist Dan Hansen says that is due to political risk.
3: There's a global element to this as well. It's not just a UK story, but gilt yields are up more than anywhere else. And that is the political uncertainty that's playing in. And the question mark now is, if there is a change of leader, what's the fiscal stance of that leader going to be? And how much are they going to listen to the bond market or try and forge their own path forward, ignore

0: forward, ignoring what's happening in the gilt market.
1: Hanson adds that the UK is suffering from both stubbornly high inflation and debt, making it vulnerable. One Labour MP who backed Andy Burnham was reported to have said that the bond market would have to fall into line if the politician were to pursue a more left-wing platform.
2: Investor concerns over Keir Starmer being replaced by a more left-wing leader were further underscored in market moves over the past 24 hours. Shares in British banks Lloyds, NatWest and Barclays all fell sharply after JP Morgan analysts warned that banks could face higher taxes. Speaking exclusively to Bloomberg, CEO Jamie Dimon of JP Morgan went further, warning that any hikes could prompt the bank to scrap plans to invest billions in a new London headquarters.
3: They've become hostile to the banks again, yes. I mean, I've always objected to the fact, you know, we didn't damage the UK in any way. We paid probably $10 billion of extra taxes by now. I don't think that's right or fair. If that happens too much, we will reconsider.
2: The boss of the world's biggest bank added that he thinks the world of the UK's finance minister, Rachel Reeves, and described Keir Starmer as a very smart guy. In the same interview, Dimon also weighed in on the US-EU trade tensions, calling for a resolution that benefits both sides.
3: If you ask me what the goal should be of our economic relations with Europe, yeah, should be having a stronger Europe to get you to help you do the Draghi report. I wrote my chair's letter, you may be a pipe dream, that if you did the Draghi report, I would give you one big, beautiful free trade bill. That's what I would do. And, you know, and fix them. There are some stupid trade issues, and fix them. But we both the economies would go better. If they grew better, it'd be good for all the citizens.
2: JP Morgan's Jamie Dimon's long voice concerns about Europe, saying in December that the continent has a real problem. When asked about market performance more broadly, he warned investors may be overly exuberant given the risks that have emerged in recent months.
1: Now, French unemployment unexpectedly rose to its highest level in 5 years in the first quarter, reaching 8.1%. The data adds to signs that the euro area's second largest economy was already on a weak footing when the Iran war began. It comes as a survey of France's central bank shows the economy is faltering, with fallout from the Middle East conflict weighing on growth. Bloomberg's Ewan Potts has more now.
4: The 8,500 business leaders polled by the Bank of France reported slowing industrial and construction activity in April, with a warning of possible further declines this month. In the dominant services sector, companies said the month could see activity contract, and across the sectors, the share of businesses raising prices accelerated. As the central bank's chief economist puts it, the French economy's resilience is starting to be put to the test. In London, I'm Ewan Potts, Bloomberg Radio.
2: Oil shipments from Iran's main export terminal appear to have come to a prolonged halt for the first time since the beginning of the war. Satellite images reviewed by Bloomberg show no oil tankers leaving Karg Island on three of the past 7 days. Here's Bloomberg's Stuart Livingston Wallace.
5: That's certainly unprecedented since the conflict began. At the same time, he's looked at the storage tanks and the shadows they're casting on Karg Island itself. Again, incredible work, which suggests that they're probably starting to fill up. So those two combined certainly suggests, and again, this is based just on the images we can see, that potentially they are running out of storage space, they're running out of tankers to put oil on. We'll see over the next couple of weeks whether that trend persists.
2: Bloomberg's head of Middle East and North Africa coverage, Stuart Livingston Wallace, speaking there. It comes as lawmakers in the United States pressed Pentagon chiefs over the estimated $29 billion cost of the conflict so far.
1: US President Donald Trump says that trade, not the war in Iran, will be the priority during his summit with China's Xi Jinping. In a last-minute change, NVIDIA CEO Jensen Huang has joined the US delegation alongside executives from Apple, Tesla and Goldman Sachs. Speaking at the White House, President Trump downplayed how much attention the two leaders would give to events in the Middle East.
6: We have a lot of things to discuss. I wouldn't say Iran is one of them, to be honest with you, because we have Iran very much under control.
1: China is Iran's biggest oil buyer and a key strategic partner, raising the stakes for the meeting as a test of Beijing's willingness to help ease the conflict. Those are our top stories for you this morning. I mean, ahead of the Xi-Trump meeting, there's also a meeting of the trade representatives, Besson and He Lifeng, that's happening in Seoul, too, that's kind of going to lay the groundwork for that summit. In terms of the markets this hour, Lizzie, so European stocks rebounding up 0.7% this morning in the first hour of European trading after we saw the stock 600 close down 1% yesterday. The AI

0: Story continues to see tech gains in Asia. Inflation, though, the worry is about that. The faster inflation print out of the US got a lot of attention in markets yesterday. Treasuries this morning gaining, Walsh facing the highest inflation in 3 years. Gilts, though, recovering some ground after the sell-off of the past 2 days. Yields falling about 4 basis points across the curve. The pound this morning is slightly weaker, but again, sort of, you know, holding a steady. Brent crude prices down 1%, $106.68. So those are the markets.
1: Yeah, it's interesting you point out the moves on gilts this morning. Relief, actually, for Keir Starmer. Well, no, really? Not relief. Not the opposite, because this is the opposite of the Liz Truss moment, right? The gilt yield going up defends Keir Starmer, so perhaps this is bad for him, but maybe it reflects that he's safer in office over the past 24 hours. What I'm looking at are the poly market odds moving in the other way to this. In, as we see the gilt market moves, the odds of Keir Starmer being out by the end of the year were up about 85 yesterday. Now they're down at 65%. So the past 24 hours really have changed a lot, it seems. Now, let's discuss this more with Anna Andrade, covering the UK and the euro area for Bloomberg Economics. Anna, can you just put the gilt moves that we've been seeing into context for us? We had seen the 30-year at the highest since 1998. And I wonder to what extent we're seeing a reverse Liz Truss moment here with the bond market effectively having backed Starmer.
2: We're seeing a bit of that. I think it's important to also put sort of the moves into the broader economic context. You know, the UK economy is, or the outlook for the UK economy is a little bit worse now than it was, let's say, last year. We've had this Iran war shock. You know, inflation is on course to rise. Growth is on course to sort of stagnate maybe for the rest of the year. Obviously, like, gilts, the bond market isn't like that. And, you know, we're living in a sort of high inflation, like, environment right now. So that makes any sort of reaction in the gilt market a little bit worse. What I would say that investors are sort of, you know, coming to terms with is that actually Starmer and Reeves, even though they, over the past sort of two budgets, you know, have raised concerns about, you know, fiscal sustainability maybe and commitment to fiscal discipline, because there has been some fiscal slippage, they were sort of on the spectrum of, you know, potential candidates. They're sort of the most committed to fiscal discipline. And I think what the markets don't like is uncertainty. We also have very little visibility on what sort of, you know, the top contenders, you know, can bring to the table. So I think they're just reacting to that. And everything will, of course, depend on, you know, how this plays out, but also on sort of which sort of spending policies does the next leader, if it's the seats of the Labour Party, brings to the table.
0: Yeah, indeed. In terms of what may come next, in terms of gilt markets on those potential new leaders, I mean, it's very difficult. As Max Kettner, who was speaking to us earlier, HSBC's chief multi-asset strategist, he was saying, for now, I really want to be as far away as possible from long-end gilts, even though he talked about them, you know, on paper, yields being attractive. And that's the issue, isn't it? That all of this political wrangling and uncertainty is out in the open. You know, markets are uncertain about the future path. I mean, what are the best case, worst case scenarios for the gilt market?
2: Yeah, I think it's interesting because I think there's sort of different layers of risk. We obviously, the top contenders are Wiss Streeting and Andy Burnham, or that's at least what it seems at this stage. I think obviously Wiss Streeting would sort of maybe present himself more as a continuity, you know, candidate. You know, maybe he wouldn't pose that much of a threat to public finances. But I think there are different, you know, layers of fiscal risk. And I think obviously they are campaigning. I think it's also important to, you know, take into consideration that they're campaigning on policies that do not necessarily need to increase spending. You know, there's debate about Brexit, about devolution to regional powers. Those would sort of, you know, wouldn't sort of directly impact public finances. But of course, then there's the spending policies. And here it will really matter on how this crystallizes. If they do, you know, meet their spending ambitions with higher tax revenues, you know, that's sort of a good scenario for the bond market. The the risk here is that, and I think it has come maybe more from Andy Burnham, that he has had the more sort of eye-catching, you know, pitches in terms of fiscal policy, of lowering the income tax for lower earners, and reforming sort of, you know, backing that with taxes on wealth and capital. And the risk here is what it has always been, is that capital and a sort of a narrower base and a more sort of mobile and responsive base than labor. So you really end up sort of running the risk that your tax, you know, measures don't fully back sort of your spending commitments. And so that's what we'll take. And then if you don't get that, then you really only have, you know, a few options on the table. You can sort of just increase a good scenario for bonds is that they just increase spending in the short term, but keep the fiscal rules and keep, you know, just sort of essentially delay fiscal discipline and fiscal consolidation. There's another scenario, the next sort of going up in the risk ladder, where you essentially want to increase medium-term borrowing, and so you need to change the fiscal rules. And there's sort of the more catastrophic, I would say, scenario for bond markets. We've seen some of this sort of narrative in the Tribune, from the Tribune Labor Group, from the paper that they put out yesterday, where, you know, you sort of not only reform fiscal rules, but also sort of, you know, challenge and question the role that the OBR and that the Treasury really have in setting economic policy. And it's in that scenario where I think markets would be concerned, because that would definitely, you know, sort of bring vibes of a Liz Truss, you know, of a Liz Truss moment.
0: Yeah, that's going to be very interesting. And in fact, we're going to be able to put some of those points to one of the authors, one of the members of the Tribune Group of Labour MPs. That's Yuan Yang, who's also a member of the Treasury Select Committee, who's joining us live on Bloomberg Radio at 9:20 a.m. Thank you so much, Anna, for being with us. Anna Andrade there, who covers the UK and Euro area in terms of Bloomberg Economics. Really appreciate your thoughts on the UK this morning.
1: Well, if we park UK political drama for just a moment, Caroline, okay. We also have President Trump due to embark on his first international trip since waging war in the Middle East, due to land in China, this evening for a 36-hour summit with President Xi Jinping. And we can speak now to our chief Asia correspondent, Rosalind Matheson. Ros, we've already heard Donald Trump insisting that Iran's not going to be the priority for these talks. But given China's position as Iran's top oil buyer and a strategic partner, do you think he will be able to avoid the topic with Xi?
3: It's very difficult to see how he can avoid it. I mean, this trip was delayed because of the war, and now it's still happening as the conflict is continuing. At least the stoppages that we're seeing in the Strait of Hormuz are continuing. And as you say, Beijing's a very big buyer of Iranian oil and has a strong vested interest in that, and has certainly been pushing the US to try and get the Strait of Hormuz going again. The US in turn has been saying that China should be helping it out, and China very politely seems to be saying, no, you created this problem and now you need to deal with it. But, you know, rising energy prices and the knock-on effects we've seen of this conflict all around the world are certainly affecting China as well. It does have a bit more of a buffer to insulate itself than other countries, arguably, but it's probably also wanting this to wrap up ASAP. And it's very hard to imagine that Donald Trump and Xi Jinping can sit down without this coming up and Xi Jinping politely asking Donald Trump to get it resolved. Obviously, Trump wants the focus on things like trade, but you can't imagine they'll get by without some of these topics coming up.
0: Yeah, absolutely. It's going to be really a fascinating few hours, isn't it? Ros, thanks so much for being with us and giving us a taster then of that 36-hour summit that is coming. Chief Asia correspondent Rosalind Matheson, thank you. Coming up next, we'll be talking about the UK. Diane Hayter.
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0: It is 8:21 a.m. here in the City of London. A very good morning. I'm Caroline Hepke. Looking at the markets, European stocks off to some gains this morning, up 0.7%. We saw the stock 600 fall 1% at the close yesterday, so a bit of a rebound. FTSE 100 is also up by 0.8%, and the FTSE 250 seeing some gains after being battered earlier this week. In terms of the bond markets, then interesting to see that UK 30-year gilt yields are actually dialing down. They're dropping 4 basis points, and we've seen declines for yields across the curve for UK gilts that have been so under pressure because of the politics here in the UK. 10-year US Treasury yields at 4.45, also dropping 2 basis points after that hot US CPI inflation print out yesterday. Even if you strip out energy, the core CPI number was hot, so that will be an issue for the incoming Fed Chair, Kevin Warsh. The dollar is stronger, the pound is down 0.1%, oil prices easing off today, currently down more than 1% for Brent crude futures, $106.46. That's a look at the markets. Let's get you up to speed with our global news headlines. Here's Lizzie Burden.
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17: The right position, we really have to support our leadership, our whole nations. We have got a big, we're going to have to spend even more money, in case you're worried about our debt. We're going to have to spend more money on boosting our defence expenditure, partly because of a slight withdrawal or reduction from the US, but partly because the world is very unsafe.
0: I was going to say that that's not going to be possible if that's going to come through higher debt. I mean, that's the fundamental issue for gilt markets, isn't it? And gilt investors, that Starmer doesn't have the backing of MPs to cut UK government spending, which is the fundamental thing that would probably reassure gilt investors.
17: I understand that, but you know, we also do live in a democracy, and that is one of the things that I think all gilt markets and everyone should be aware of. There are some times where you have to do the right thing for your country and for your democracy and for the people who elected you. And I think that if we get strong leadership, that is understood. Mm. And that is why I'm so angst at the moment by some of my own dear colleagues undermining the strength of the government, which is as important, I think, as some of the figures. What everybody needs to know, markets, but also internally, within the UK, is that we have an agenda and are going to work to and keep to that. And that confidence is really important. And that's why I'm so angry, I think is the only word I can use, in case you aren't hearing it from my voice.
1: But Baroness, I'm looking at the polymarket odds this morning, and they don't believe that Starmer's going to last the year. Do you really think that Keir Starmer will be in number 10 by the end of 2026?
17: I do, personally, yes, I do. I think that we are going through a real headwind, at the moment. And, you know, the storm is brewing. I think if we get through this, which I think we will, I think the government can settle down. We've got in the UK today the King's Speech, which is the programme for the next period of government. And I think if we're allowed to get on with that, then our government can be stabilised and can really continue and work on through, not just to the end of the year, but beyond that.
1: What about, would it be good for the party and the country if you had a Prime Minister Burnham and a Chancellor Reeves, him with the charisma and her keeping a lid on the markets?
17: Well, I happen to be someone who thinks that charisma is not what you need to run a country. You've got charisma in Donald Trump, and I'm not sure that everything he does is quite what would be my choice of how to running a great country. Mm. What we need is someone who can work on the international level as well, and that has the confidence of both people in this country and abroad. We are part of an international trading scheme. Britain is very, very dependent on our trade links. Mm. It's dependent on our relationship with the EU, and that's what needs doing. But the other thing is, you know, the idea, again, not all your listeners may realise, but if we were to have a leadership contest in this country, in the Labour Party, it takes months. You know, the instability for that period would not be good, and nobody would forgive us for that.
0: No, JP Morgan's Jamie Dimon, the CEO of JP Morgan, speaking to Bloomberg, was also sounding quite anxious that they would scrap plans to build the new London headquarters of JP Morgan if the government becomes hostile to banks again. He was very pointed about that. Does that worry you?
17: What worries me is any idea that those people in control of the UK, in other words, running its government or its local government or the devolved governments, doesn't understand the world as it is. I think it was actually Mark Carney, wasn't it, I think it was earlier this year or last year, who said, you know, we have to work with the world as it is, not as the way we want it to be. And the world as it is an international situation. Mm. And we need the confidence of all the international players, of our markets as well. We need people, you know, to have the confidence that our currency will be stable enough that they can, you know, make trade deals with us, yeah, and contracts that are going to be stabilised. These things are really important. Mm-hmm. I just think that the some of our Labour colleagues need, yeah, to get back into the real world.
1: Diane, but there Hayter, are some really good to hear from you this morning. We're going to have to leave it there. Thank you so much for joining us. Baroness Hayter, former chair of the Labour Party's National Executive Committee. This is Bloomberg.
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15: ABC News, I'm Dave Packer. President Trump is on his way to China to meet with President Xi Jinping. It will be the leaders' sixth meeting. This time, the war in Iran likely to be on the minds of both leaders. ABC's Alex Perche has more from the White House.
16: China is a major buyer of Iranian oil, and that has been a point with which the United States has tried to encourage China to help them gain leverage with Iran in striking some sort of peace deal here. The president, he said that a lot of things will be discussed between him and President Xi. He doesn't think that Iran is one of them.
15: Pentagon officials say the cost of the war in Iran has grown. It's now $29 billion. Testifying on the Hill, Defense Secretary Pete Hegseth asking Congress for nearly $1.5 trillion for defense for the 2027 budget. A new inflation report showing consumer prices rose 3.8% in April versus last year. At least 11 cases of Hantavirus are now confirmed. That's tied to a Dutch cruise in the Atlantic Ocean. This is ABC News.
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2: 2 to 3 tenths increase on shelter. That's going to normalize and dissipate over the course of the rest of the year. But so we're looking at shelter at 3.3. That's probably really normalizing it at closer to 3.0, 2.9. But transportation services, 4.3%. Is that enough to cause demand destruction? Okay. In which case, right, this isn't going to become a persistent problem.
12: But Gospel Constance Hunter at the National Association for Business Economics is financial media gnomes like me and Paul quote 3.8% inflation. I am aggressively going to suggest that the inflation of the haves is different than the inflation of the have-nots. Discuss that within your public policy background at Columbia.
2: That's a really important factor. And going back to that jobs report, right, we're looking at wages that are not keeping pace with inflation. Wages for college-educated people are going up faster, so those supervisory wages are going up faster than the non-supervisory wages. We had some catch-up after COVID. That has gone away.
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0: It is a... Okay, let's think about the markets. It's 8.40 a.m. Gosh, we're both keen to talk about the markets this morning. Right, let's think about European stocks, which are up 0.8% right now. So risk is coming back, really, after yesterday's dip. We've also seen the TIEX. That has not seen a huge tech rally, but we have seen it elsewhere. NASDAQ futures are currently, at the moment, up by 0.6% right now. This, as the FTSE 100 is up 0.9%. And bond markets, 10-year US yields down 1.5 basis points at 4.45. UK gilt yields also easing off 4.5 basis points at 5.05. The pound weakening a 0.1% and oil prices down by 1.2%. Really the main data points have been the increase in unemployment in France today and also the US CPI figure yesterday. Those are the things driving markets. That's your look at markets this morning. Now let's get across to Lizzie Burden, who's got the latest on what's going on around the world. Good morning, Lizzie.
1: Thank you, Caroline. Keir Starmer is defying speculation that his time as the UK's Prime Minister is over. More than a fifth of his MPs and four junior ministers are publicly calling for him to stand down after a landslide loss in local elections last week. Bloomberg understands one of Starmer's potential successors, Health Secretary Wes Streeting, is expected to meet the Prime Minister for talks today. Oil shipments from Iran's main export terminal appear to have come to a prolonged standstill for the first time since the beginning of the war. Satellite imagery shows no oil tankers have been observed at Karg Island on 3 of the past 7 days. And US President Donald Trump says trade instead of the Iran war will be a priority during his summit with China's Xi Jinping. The trip marks the president's first overseas visit since the beginning of the war in the Middle East. And those are some of our global news headlines.
0: Lizzie, thank you so much for that update. So in terms of the market situation, I do think it's worth thinking about China's Xi Jinping and President Trump and their meeting. Of course, there's been the discussions between Scott Bessent and Hurley Feng on trade in Seoul. What is going to emerge from the 36 hours in Beijing? I think that's going to be quite key, as well as the King's speech. There'll be great fanfare at the state opening of Parliament, but we actually really don't know who's going to be sitting on the front bench opposite King's Charles, listening as he delivers the agenda for the government's next legislative term. legislative session, who's actually going to be listening to that, given, you know, the uncertainty. We're watching out to see if there will be any cabinet level resignations today or not, or whether he has managed to put to bed all of the speculation about his leadership for now. Certainly, we seem to be recovering somewhat. FTSE 250 is up by 0.6%. UK assets have been hugely under pressure. I did like the quote from Max Kettner this morning from HSBC, who told us, for now, I really want to be as far away as possible from long end gilts, sadly.
1: Yeah, and Schroeder's even earlier than that saying, you know, don't touch gilts with a barge pole for months because this situation could go on. Yeah, especially if it's on all the way to September, waiting for the Mayor of Greater Manchester, Andy Burnham, to get a seat.
0: Yes.
1: You just heard it there from Baroness Hayter that a leadership contest would be even messier for these markets.
0: Yeah.
1: Although, what we want when it comes to gilts.
0: She wasn't fully backing Starmer, though. At least not out loud. She was saying that she felt that colleagues who were only recently elected were inexperienced, effectively, was her argument. And that, you know, when things get difficult, you have to plow on with your commitments, your manifesto commitments, and in delivery, not just sort of call for a new leader. So she was, in a way, saying that some of the Labour MPs are wet behind the ears and they need to kind of get on with governing, which I thought was an interesting stance.
1: Yeah, well, let's get back to the markets now. Joining us in studio is Paul Markham, Investment Director and Head of Global Equities at GAM Investments. Let's start with that. We were just talking about the politics. How much is that in your mind when you're thinking about the equity picture?
4: Well, I think that in a UK-specific context, it's clearly very, very important. And we do have some UK holdings in the portfolio, albeit not ones in on the whole, with a couple of exceptions, which are particularly oriented domestically towards the UK. I think it also does form a bigger picture of where yields have been backing up globally. There is a bit of a toxic mix currently in the UK, which is that we already have a bit of a, if you like, stubborn inflation outlook, which is exacerbated by the conflict in Iran. And on top of that, of course, by political instability. Mm. So I think it's something which any UK investor or anybody looking to invest from a global perspective into the UK has to think about carefully before taking the plunge.
0: Mm. Okay, I think that's interesting. I mean, a previous guest was saying, you know, trying to be a gilt investor is almost having to trade intraday because there's so much volatility now. You're nodding in agreement. In terms of, is it to your mind, is the politics still uncertain? Is this still a question of when Starmer goes as opposed to if he goes? Is that your view?
4: Yes, I think that's certainly the case. And I think that we've crossed the Rubicon now, which is never going to be reversed. So I think that that's going to happen. The timing is uncertain. The destination is uncertain. And I think that what we're sort of entering into now is a period where, a little bit like we had with the Conservative government over a period of time, is the internal machinations of a party projecting themselves onto a national economic outlook. And that's something which is very difficult for markets to second guess, particularly as some of the vested interests involved are very specific to that party. What I would say here is that, of course, the narrative which is coming from the government, or from more specifically from the Labour Party, is that there is a need to pivot to the left, which is clearly a concern for markets. The reality of that, of course, if you look at the local government results, is that it's far less clear-cut whether or not a pivot to the left or to the right is necessary. The fact of the matter is, objectively, I think, is that the pivot to the left is really a cover for a large majority of the parliamentary Labour Party, and certainly the Labour Party membership, to pivot left, because that's really what they're itching to do. And I think that that is something which will concern markets, and it's something which is going to be bad for UK finances.
0: I think that's very interesting. Baroness Hayter, who was joining us only a few minutes ago, was talking about how it is a democratic issue, basically, more spending. She was specifically talking about defence spending, you know, that the bond markets and investors sort of have to accept, in her view, that there have to be, you know, priorities like defence spending where you have to spend more. What would you think about that?
4: Well, I think it's unquestionable that the defence is something which needs to be bolstered in the UK. And we've had two decades now, defence spending falling away in the UK in a world which has become progressively more dangerous. And I think that that is something which I wouldn't in any way see as arguable. The problem, of course, is there have been various attempts at exploring what you may call creative accounting, say taking defence spending off balance sheet, for example, which I think the market's going to see straight through because it's still a liability whether you like it or not. On top of that, you have the issue of there not really being the reality hitting that we have 100% debt to GDP and the fact that other things have to give. And I think that that is what is going to concern the gilt market, whether you get excessive issuance. Also, of course, we just had one of the leadership candidates, Angela Rayner, saying that we need to raise the minimum wage again into an inflationary environment. And I think that that is going to really erode gilt investor confidence, all investors' confidence in the ability of the UK government to contain its spending. And of course, you know, minds do start to go back to 1976 when we had effectively a bankruptcy of the UK government. And I don't think that we should in any way rule that out. One thing, of course, which is in the UK's favour is that any government which is able to issue its own currency doesn't ever have to technically default, but something takes the hit, and that's generally the currency, or you end up with hyperinflation, and that ends up with unsustainably high gilt yields.
1: I just wonder at this point if we need to accept that the UK is ungovernable, Paul, that we're going to keep cycling three prime ministers, either too bold for the bond market or too constrained by it to inspire voters. But we shall see over the coming months. Great to have you with us in studio, Paul Markham, Investment Director and Head of Global Equities over at GAM Investments, calling 1976, the comparison, Caroline.
0: Yeah, I mean, I think that's really quite a shocking sort of thought, you know, of bankruptcy, of returning to a massively dark period. Although I will say that after that very dark period for Britain's economy, there was a massive revival. It was immensely painful, but Britain shifted hugely, you know, in terms of its industrial base into financial services. So, you know, maybe that's the optimistic view. I don't know. I think that was a very interesting conversation. Thank you so much for your time, Paul Markham. Coming up next, Chloe Millet will be joining us for The Stocks to Watch. This is Bloomberg.
7: 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They hit hard. 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
1: 8:53 a.m. in London. I'm Lizzie Burden, and we check the markets for you all day long here on Bloomberg Radio. Well, we are looking at European equities up 0.8% on the Stock 600, about the same on the FTSE. The CAC 40 up 0.1%, and the DAX in Frankfurt up 0.8% as well. It looks like we've had a boost from the news that Jensen Huang will go to the ball after all. The NVIDIA CEO joining President Trump's trip to Beijing, that igniting hopes of better trade between the US and China. And US futures up as well. S&P E-minis up 0.25%. NASDAQ futures up 0.7%. We've had a raft of earnings out of Europe this morning. Just to name one of them, Hapag-Lloyd, of course, the shipping company, reporting earnings, EBITDA margin for the first quarter, beating analyst estimates. And so the stock is up 2.9%. But lots of other individual companies to discuss with Chloe Belly in just a minute. Looking at the what happened in the Asia session, we do have the MSCI Asia Pacific Index up 0.6%, despite the losses at the earlier part of the session. You did see dip buying taking over. And then in the cross asset picture, we've talked a lot about UK politics on the programme already. The gilt yield on the 30-year is actually down this morning by 2 basis points on the 30-year at 5.74%, and down on the 10-year by 3 basis points at 5.07%. That seems to track the poly market odds falling, actually, that Starmer will be out by the end of the year. We're now at about 65%, having been up about 85% yesterday. So a dramatic 24 hours for Keir Starmer. We'll watch out for the meeting with the results of that meeting with Health Secretary Wes Streeting. Our T-Life blog reporting that Streeting has now left number 10 as we look ahead to the King's speech. Just finally, in your commodities space, we're looking at Brent today trading down after 3 days of gains. We're down nearly 1% at $106.77 the barrel. That, as the Iran talks really are at an impasse, and President Trump says that the war with Iran is not likely to feature heavily in his talks with Chinese President Xi Jinping. So that's your Bloomberg Business Flash.
0: Okay, thank you so much, Lizzie, for that. Now, let's dive into what stocks to watch this morning. Let's take a look at some of the stocks on the move today here in Europe. I'm Caroline Hepke with Lizzie Burden, and we're joined by our Bloomberg reporter, Chloe Millet. Good morning.
16: Good morning.
0: Let's start with Vistry, rather, which is a UK home builder. Issuing a profit warning?
16: Yeah, yet another one. So it's been quite a tough day for Vistry this morning. It said that it had to take measures to try and reduce debt and generate cash. And so that includes things like discounts on home sales, but also delaying the building of some sites as well. And so it said that all of those measures would hurt profit more than expected in the short term. And so that echoes what we've heard from Berkeley, another house builder already, when in April it actually revised its outlook as well and said that profit would also be weaker than anticipated. And that's because of the inflationary pressures triggered by the Iran war, which means that we could see fewer interest rate cuts and therefore higher mortgage rates for longer. And the other problem is also that high energy prices mean higher prices for raw materials. So house builders are essentially getting squeezed from all sides. And if we add the political instability that we're seeing in the UK right now, with Starmer trying and really struggling to hold on to his job, that creates even more uncertainty in the housing market. And so that spells some really bad news for those house builders. And we've seen that with Vistry this morning.
1: Well, Chloe, you take me to the UK. One stock that's doing well is Intertek. Why?
16: It's warming up to the idea of getting bought and getting bought by EQT. So it said this morning it was leaning towards recommending a fourth and final takeover offer from the private equity firm EQT. And this is an offer that values Intertek at £9.2 billion. And so Intertek, which is a product testing firm, had previously previously rejected three different bids from EQT, saying that they had undervalued the company. But it's come under more and more pressure recently from some of its biggest shareholders to engage with EQT. And so we've seen that happening now. Before the takeover saga started, Intertek had announced a strategic review. It's been struggling actually quite a bit since the end of the pandemic, given that demand for its testing services was obviously very important during that time, but never really quite recovered. But it is now pausing that review, and that paves the way for being taken private. That's perhaps a win for shareholders, but it does mean yet another exit from the London Stock Exchange. So that's probably not good news for that stock exchange.
0: Yeah, absolutely. And just lastly, on Siemens, what's the latest for them?
16: Yeah, they said they would buy back as much as 6 billion euros of shares after a big surge in orders, really benefiting from demand for factory software, for smart building infrastructure. But at the same time, it did say it was really cautious on the outlook because of the war and the impact of the war on both supply chains and also inflation. And so we've seen some weakness in the shares this morning because of this cautious outlook, but also because some analysts have said that they had actually expected a higher number for that buyback, even though it came earlier than expected. And so we're seeing a little bit of weakness for Siemens this morning.
1: Okay, Chloe Malley, thank you very much for bringing us those stocks on the move today in Europe. And for more conversations like this, do subscribe to our new Stock Movers reports. 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
0: So coming up in the next hour of Bloomberg Daybreak Europe, we're going to be bringing in Alice Gledhill, Bloomberg's FX and Rates reporter. I think she'll give us a very interesting view on gilt as it relates to politics here in the UK, plus all the news about Xi and Trump and what to expect from that summit. That's next. This is Bloomberg.
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25: This is Bloomberg Daybreak Europe for this Wednesday, the 13th of May, from London and Brussels. Coming up today...
26: Keir's still here. The British Prime Minister clings to power as rivals circle and calls Grove from his own party for him to quit.
25: Diamond's hard words. The boss of JP Morgan sounds warnings on the UK, Europe and market exuberance.
26: Tapped out. Satellite images suggest Iranian oil exports have ground to a halt as the standoff with the US continues.
25: Plus, does he have the cards? Trump prepares to face an emboldened Xi in Beijing as war in the Middle East clips US leverage.
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25: Tiwa, good morning. On the markets, we're looking at the Stock 600 up 0.7%. The FTSE 100 is 0.8 higher this morning. Similar moves north for the German market. The French market underperforming, though, up by just 0.1% this morning. Looking towards Wall Street, Nasdaq futures are 0.7 higher. The strength in technology shares continuing through the session today. S&P E-mini futures are up by 0.3%. We are seeing a rally in gilts after the jump in yields yesterday, but only coming down some of the way that they've gone up. So the two-year gilt yield down 4 basis points this morning to 4.5%. The pound is 0.1% weaker against the dollar, 135.21. The euro's 0.3 weaker at 117.07. Those are your markets.
26: Now to our top stories. Keir Starmer is defying speculation that his time as the UK's Prime Minister is over. More than a fifth of his MPs and four junior ministers are publicly calling for him to stand down after a landslide loss in local elections last week. But at a meeting of senior cabinet ministers yesterday, Starmer said he wouldn't go without a leadership fight. Deputy Prime Minister David Lammy was at that meeting and is backing his boss.
2: We must put country before party. The only person that benefits from the Labour Party navel-gazing in this way is Nigel Farage and the populist right.
26: But unlike Lammy, other senior ministers, including Ed Miliband and Shabana Mahmood, refused to speak to the media. A letter is said to be circulating in Parliament with more than 100 MPs backing Starmer to stay. The US ambassador to the UK, Warren Stevens, told LBC's Andrew Marr that changing leaders makes it harder to build relationships.
3: Certainly the ability to have personal relationships matters, and to the extent that there's frequent turnover.
4: That's a problem.
3: That's a problem.
26: US Ambassador Warren Stevens speaking on LBC. One of Starmer's potential challengers, Health Secretary Wes Streeting, has been seen entering an LBC. One of Starmer's potential challengers, Health Secretary Wes Streeting, has been seen entering
9: and is playing in. And the question mark now is, if there is a change of leader, what's the fiscal stance of that leader going to be? And how much are they going to listen to the bond market or try and forge their own path forward, ignoring what's happening in the gilt market?
25: Hanson adds the UK is suffering from both stubbornly high inflation and debt, making it vulnerable. One Labour MP who backed Andy Burnham was reported to have said the bond market would have to fall in line if the politician were to pursue a more left-wing platform.
26: Investor concerns over Keir Starmer being replaced by a more left-wing leader were further underscored in market moves over the past 24 hours. Shares in British banks, Lloyds, NatWest and Barclays all fell sharply yesterday after

0: plans to invest billions in a new London headquarters.
1: They've become hostile to banks again, yes. I mean, I've always objected to the fact, you know, we didn't damage the UK in any way. We paid probably $10 billion of extra taxes by now. I don't think, you know, we didn't damage the UK in any way. We paid probably $10 billion of extra taxes by now. I don't think
0: Keir Starmer as a very smart guy. In the same interview, Diamond also weighed in on US-EU trade tensions, calling for a resolution that benefits both sides.
1: If you ask me what the goal should be of our economic relations with Europe, should be having a stronger Europe to get you to help you do the Draghi report. And I wrote my chairs on, you may be a pipe dream, that if you did the Draghi report, I would give you one big, beautiful free trade bill. That's what I would do. And, you know, and fix them. There are some stupid trade issues and fix them. But with both the economies would go better. If they grew better, it'd be good for all the citizens.
0: JP Morgan's Jamie Dimon has long voiced concerns about Europe, saying in December that the continent has a real problem.
2: And French unemployment unexpectedly rose to its highest level in 5 years in the first quarter, reaching 8.1%. It comes as a survey by France's central bank shows the economy is faltering as the effects of the Middle East conflict start to be felt. Bloomberg's Ewan Potts has more.
3: The 8,500 business leaders polled by the Bank of France reported slowing industrial and construction activity in April, with a warning of possible further declines this month. In the dominant services sector, companies said the month could see activity contract, and across the sectors, the share of businesses raising prices accelerated. As the central bank's chief economist puts it, the French economy's resilience is starting to be put to the test. In London, I'm Ewan Potts, Bloomberg Radio.
0: Oil shipments from Iran's main export terminal appear to have come to a prolonged halt for the first time since the beginning of the war. Satellite images reviewed by Bloomberg show no oil tankers leaving Karg Island on three of the past 7 days. Here's Bloomberg's Stuart Livingston Wallace.
4: That's certainly unprecedented since the conflict began. At the same time, he's looked at the storage tanks and the shadows they're casting on Karg Island itself. Again, incredible work, which suggests that they're probably starting to fill up. So those two combined certainly suggests, and again, this is based just on the images we can see, that potentially they are running out of storage space, they're running out of tankers to put oil on. We'll see over the next couple of weeks whether that trend persists.
0: Bloomberg's head of Middle East and North Africa coverage, Stuart Livingston Wallace there. It comes as lawmakers in the United States pressed Pentagon chiefs over the estimated $29 billion cost of the conflict.
2: Trade negotiators led by the US Treasury Secretary Scott Bessent and China's Vice Premier Hu Lifeng held talks in Seoul to prepare for a summit between the leaders of the world's two largest economies. The US President Donald Trump says that trade and not the war in Iran will be the priority during his summit with China's Xi Jinping. In a last-minute change, NVIDIA CEO Jensen Huang has joined the US delegation alongside executives from Apple, Tesla and Goldman Sachs. Speaking at the White House, Trump downplayed how much attention the two leaders would give to events in the Middle East.
5: We have a lot of things to discuss. I wouldn't say Iran is one of them, to be honest with you, because we have Iran very much under control.
2: China is Iran's biggest oil buyer and a key strategic partner, raising the stakes for the meeting as a test of Beijing's willingness to help ease the conflict. And those are our top stories on the programme this morning on the markets. The Stock 600 is 0.7% higher. The FTSE 100 up by 0.7% as well. A rally in gilts, as we've been talking about, not quite reversing yesterday's jump in yields. The 10-year gilt yield down 3 basis points at 5.07%, and that's amid a broad rally across European government bonds this morning. The Bloomberg Dollar Spot Index a 0.1% stronger. The pound a tenth weaker at 135.22. The euro weaker after that, higher than expected unemployment data out of France, down by 0.3% at 1.17. And we're keeping an eye on oil prices as well. Brent crude 0.8 lower this morning, $106.91. WTI just over $101 a barrel this morning.
0: Well, let's bring you up to date with the political story in the UK now. Keir Starmer is still the Prime Minister. That's despite the calls for him to go from a group of backbench MPs and junior ministers. This is ahead of the King's speech later, which is meant to lay out the government's legislative agenda for the next year. And of course, we've just seen Health Secretary Wes Streeting leaving Downing Street after a meeting that looks like it lasted just over 15 minutes. Lizzie Burden is here with us. She spent the day outside outside Downing Street yesterday. Lizzie, could Starmer end up surviving this? There's more than 100 MPs that have reportedly signed

0: in this letter in support for him? Does he have enough support to stay in post?
1: Well, as you say, I was in Downing Street yesterday, and me and pretty much the world's journalists were waiting for a lectern to arrive in the street, and it never did. In fact, Polly markets have improved for Keir Starmer that he's going to stay in office. The probability that he's out by the end of June's fallen to 34% from 65%, and the probability that he's out by the end of the year has fallen to 65% from 85% on Monday. You've mentioned yields are down across the gilt curve this morning. Of course, relatively, they're still elevated, but the picture looking better for gilts today. Still, though, Tiwa, most in Labour who've we've been speaking to still expect an open challenge in the coming days. The Health Secretary, as you say, met Starmer this morning. It was a very quick meeting. We'll wait for the readout. And you've had four junior ministers quitting, about a fifth of Labour MPs calling for Starmer to go. And that's just in public, never mind in private. So in theory, we're past that 81 threshold to trigger a leadership contest. But 100 have signed this statement saying it's not time for one. Interestingly, if Streeting gets enough signatures to challenge Starmer but the PM beats him in a contest, we could have several more years of the status quo, as we saw with Jeremy Corbyn when he was in opposition.
2: Yeah, indeed. I mean, we're all sort of glued again to the front door of Downing Street, Lizzie, today. I mean, the timing of this just over 15-minute visit to Downing Street from West Streeting this morning, very much something that's raising lots of questions today about what's going to be going on. And we'll be watching, of course, to see what else happens, and we'll be watching those key challengers as well. But, you know, there's also the other event today is the King's Speech, which is, you know, supposed to be this big moment for the government to lay out its policy agenda. But the political turmoil very much taking over.
1: Yeah, we don't know if Starmer's going to last long enough to enact the legislative agenda that the King will be reading out. So it is a very strange affair. It's strange anyway, Stephen. You've got this gilded carriage taking the King from Buckingham Palace to the House of Lords. Of course, it's not his words. They're written for him by the government. But lots on the agenda, including closer ties with Europe, a health bill, an energy independence bill, reforms to the asylum system, social housing bill. So we'll watch out for that. But who knows whether a successor would even implement these changes? Probably unlikely.
0: Well, Lizzie, the King is set to make his speech in Parliament later today, but it seems like Keir Starmer's would-be challengers are without a kingmaker. What's their next move here? Is there anyone that is close to getting the backing they need to actually trigger the Labour leadership contest?
1: Well, many of Starmer's allies were worried that he'd bottled it. We'll have to see whether he actually challenged the Prime Minister in this meeting. Others had been saying that it's a campaign of attrition. Wait and watch the numbers adding the pressure on the Prime Minister to go. Of course, the other big name in this race is Andy Burnham, the Mayor of Greater Manchester, but he doesn't even have a seat in Parliament at the moment. It could be until September before that were to happen. And then there's the possibility that you could have a Burnham Prime Minister and a Chancellor Rachel Reeves. This is something that the Financial Times had reported, that Reeves' allies had said that she could actually stay on. I wonder whether that could help the market keep a lid on gilt yields, but bring in the charisma of Burnham.
0: Okay, well, all eyes on that Downing Street door for who comes in, who goes out, and if Keir Starmer will be able to cling on to his position here. That's Bloomberg's Lizzie Burden. Thank you for joining us.
2: Well, the markets, of course, as Lizzie mentioned, have been following the political turmoil closely. We do have gilt yields coming down slightly today, but that's after a sharp rise in previous sessions. Our FX and rates reporter, Alice Gledhill, joins us now for more on this. Alice, just talk us through what's been happening this morning on UK government bond markets and how it fits into the pattern of what we've seen over recent days.
3: Morning. Yeah, sure. So, yeah, as you say, gilts are rallying slightly this morning, I'd say. I wouldn't want to overdo it. It's been a choppy couple of days for gilt markets. I'll flip back to what happened on Friday as we got the first results coming through. Very early on, Starmer came out with this sort of show of strength. He said he wasn't going anywhere. And actually, gilt markets reacted pretty well to that. I think the key point here is that markets have sort of grown to trust Starmer and his Chancellor Rachel Reeves, and they're worried about sort of who might replace one or both of them if there is a change of leadership. So we actually saw Gilts manage to rally on Friday, which was interesting, but then we saw sort of the calls for his resignation sort of mount kind of through Friday afternoon over the weekend, and then we had quite a bit of volatility over the first couple of days. If you look at the 30-year yield, that's more sensitive to things like fiscal and political risk than shorter maturities. And that yield was up 20 basis points over the first couple of days of this week. So, yeah, it's been a tough couple of days for UK bonds. But as I said, some sort of stabilisation this morning. I think that's partly because we're now just waiting for what comes next. Obviously, everyone wants to know what the outcome of this very brief meeting with Streeting has been. And then, of course, also today, there's the global picture. You can't forget that. And I think the rise in the oil price has also helped bonds this morning. So we're seeing sort of small gains across global government bond markets.
0: Alice, good morning. I wonder what your thoughts are on the key issue here for bond markets. Of course, we've all heard those perhaps now infamous comments from Andy Burnham on being in hock to the bond markets. But is this actually more a question of continuity rather than a judgment from the gilt market on a particular leadership challenger?
3: Yeah, I think markets hate uncertainty, and I think that's partly what's going on. I think there's sort of an uncertainty premium being priced into UK assets, but I think there's also just this concern that whoever might take over, if we were to see a new leader come in, is that they would shift towards sort of more public spending, more borrowing. That's of course what the gilt market is particularly concerned about. There are those kind of comments from Burnham out there. Obviously, we don't really know, what any successor might do, but I think that's what the bond market really cares about. And of course, we can't forget that all this sort of political noise and speculation over what might be next for sort of the UK fiscal outlook is the Iran war and what's happening in energy markets and kind of what that energy shock means for places like the UK. We've seen inflation start to pick up. Inflation was already stickier in the UK. So you've just got all these headwinds sort of coalescing for gilts. And it's a pretty tricky outlook for gilts at the moment.
2: Okay, Alice, thanks very much for bringing us up to date on those market moves. That's our FX and rates reporter, Alice Gledhill.
0: It seems to be a tricky situation for Keir Starmer. Earlier this morning, we heard from Labour-affiliated trade unions saying they don't back him to remain Prime Minister. Straight ahead on Daybreak Europe, we'll bring you our interview with JP Morgan CEO Jamie Dimon and his warning over higher taxes on banks in the UK. This is Bloomberg.
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2: 9:21 in London, 10:21 here in Brussels. Good morning, I'm Stephen Carroll. So a couple of different stories playing out on markets today. If we think first of all about the UK, we do have gilt yields rallying slightly today. What our FX and rates reporter Alice Gledhill described as a stabilisation in markets after the big jump in yields over the past few days. So the 10-year gilt yield down 3 basis points, still above 5% though, 5.08%. And we do have a rally across government bonds more broadly as well. 10-year bund yields down a basis point, 10-year treasury yield down a basis point as well. In the equity session today, Stock 600 up by 0.8%, the FTSE 100 0.6 higher, the FTSE 250 more domestically focused if we're looking for an equity market read on the UK situation, 0.4% higher today. We do have some earnings stories that are moving markets as well. Shares sharply lower in Adecco after their margin in particular disappointed investors, but technology shares are what were driving a boost, a dip in buying among investors for technology shares during the Asian session, and we're seeing that in futures for Wall Street as well. S&P E-minis are 0.4 higher. NASDAQ futures up by 1% as well. The question of Jensen Huang going to China with President Trump also of interest to investors. On oil prices, we're looking at Brent crude down 0.7% at $107 a barrel. Now WTI down 1%, but still over $101 a barrel in trading today. That is your Bloomberg Radio Business Flash. Now with more on what's going on around the world, here's Tiwa Adebayo in London.
0: Thank you, Stephen. Keir Starmer is defying speculation that his time as the UK's Prime Minister is over. More than a fifth of his MPs and four junior ministers are publicly calling for him to stand down after a landslide loss in local elections last week. One of Starmer's potential challengers, Health Secretary Wes Streeting, has been seen entering and leaving 10 Downing Street after just 15 minutes this morning. Oil shipments from Iran's main export terminal appear to have come to a prolonged halt for the first time since the beginning of the war. Satellite imagery shows no oil tankers have been observed at Karg Island on three of the past 7 days. And the US Treasury Secretary and China's Vice Premier have held trade talks in Seoul to prepare for a summit between the leaders of the world's two biggest economies that starts today. US President Donald Trump says trade, not the war in Iran, will be the priority during his meeting with China's Xi Jinping. And those are some of our global news headlines.
2: Tiwa, thank you very much. Let's bring you one of our top interviews this morning. JP Morgan's CEO Jamie Dimon has warned the bank could reconsider plans to invest billions in its new London headquarters if Britain becomes hostile to banks again through higher taxes. In an exclusive interview with Bloomberg's Francine Lacqua in Paris, Dimon said resolving what he called stupid trade issues between the US and EU would help to drive stronger economic growth. Here's some of that conversation, starting with Dimon's views on AI and how it'll change the global economy.
19: I think it's going to change almost everything. And I've done my own stuff in getting the courts in the morning. I have a Jamie strategic intelligence report. It's getting better. So I could say, what did Francine say yesterday? And every morning at 5 a.m. will tell me what you had on your people that might be significant to me. And then you can keep on educating it. That's not important. This is important. What's significant? So yeah, we're all going to use it in different ways, but we will use it. It won't change my day-to-day. And it will inside the company because we're deploying it, you know, in 1,000 different use cases today.
20: You're much better off just watching Bloomberg. Talk to me about the UK. So there's a lot of, you know, the markets are on tenterhooks to know whether the prime minister survives. We don't exactly know what comes next. The markets are nervous. What does it mean for JP Morgan in London?
19: Well, look, we had ups and downs in markets and ups and down politicians. So it's not going to change our fundamental strategy. I would say that Europe, including the UK, know what to do. As the Draghi report, there are 300 items in there, common capital markets, common regulations, allowing cross-border in the EU competition. There's huge regulatory, not tariff, but regulatory burdens. They need to do the same thing in the UK. I think Keir Starmer is a very smart guy. Politics is really tough. They're in a bind because of debts and deficits, and you know, not, they inherited a lot of that. I think the world of racial reefs, and they got to be tough. They got to say, we're going to do these things. And the short term may not be great, but you know, governments have to get the stuff done right that grows the economy and militarily. And I think they need to work closer with Europe. And you know, if you remember Keir Starmer and President Macron, they were going to work closer. Not reversing Brexit, but you know, military alliances, intelligence alliances, making sure the economies, you know, have economic relations, which are good for both the continent and good for the UK.
20: You're building a big mega project in Canary Wharf that everyone is quite excited about. Does this potential politically instability actually change your view on everything? Or you know, do you see costs going up? Are you worried about taxation?
19: Not political instability, but if they become hostile to banks again, yes. I mean, I've always objected to the fact, you know, we didn't damage the UK in any way. We paid probably $10 billion of extra taxes by now. I don't think that's right or fair. If that happens too much, we will reconsider.
20: Yeah. Look, I know you've also looked a lot at Europe and funding, and you know, especially when it comes to security. I mean, how much time are you spending making sure that defense companies, that companies in Europe have enough funding from JP Morgan to make sure that they can, I guess, defend?
19: A lot. So we have this huge effort. You know, we deploy over the years $1.5 trillion. To help, it's not just it's resiliency, so it's even medicines and rare earths, which would be defense, semiconductors, defense, but it's anything you need. So Europe needs LNG. So we look at that as resiliency for Europe, not LNG in America, but shipping here is resiliency. So we have professionals doing it. We've got an unbelievable advisory group. We've dedicated, you know, 30, 40 people. We're doing research now, which you might be interested in. Of course, the shipbuilding ecosystem, of course, the active pharmaceutical system, the rare earth system, and then having public policy, which puts us in a better position. We, the democratic world, should never have gotten here. We're so reliant on other people, potential adversaries for rare earths. And we did. Right. So don't cry over spilled milk, but let's fix it. And we got to fix it right away.
20: And this is good for the U.S. Does the U.S. need stronger allies?
19: This is good for the U.S., and I think having strong allies is good for you. So my view is, we need a stronger NATO. They're doing that, by the way. So, you know, our president pushed them a lot. Well, they're all doing it, which is a good thing. But we want to keep it together. The goal of it should be to have a stronger NATO, not a weaker NATO. The goal, in my view, if you ask me what the goal should be of our economic relations with Europe, should be having a stronger Europe to get you to help you do the Draghi report. I wrote my chair's letter, you may be a pipe dream, that if you did the Draghi report, I would give you one big, beautiful free trade bill. That's what I would do. And, you know, and fix them. There are some stupid trade issues and fix them. But we both the economies would go better. If they grew better, it'd be good for all the citizens, not just good for the big companies. And so, and I think those two things are pillars of keeping the world safe and free for democracy. So they're not a minor thing. They're a major thing if you look at over 20 or 30 years.
20: So, Jamie, today, how would you fix the Middle East?
19: I do not know. You know, when I hear a lot of politicians say there was no imminent threat from Iran, I'm like, that immediately gets my back up, because a threat is what I'm threatening to do some of you. They've been raping, killing, and murdering for 47 years. Why the Western world allowed proxy wars? I mean, we've learned a lesson that we should have gone years ago at the head of the snake. We should have killed the head of the snake, you know, and so now that, so now you have more risk, but maybe more opportunity, because people want peace in the Middle East. Yeah. You know, we have this, it's a terrible situation. I don't know the outcome. I hope there's a plan C or a plan B. I want us to prevail in the way that makes sense. I don't know what the right thing to do was, but I'm not going to sit here and say they weren't a threat. We should have done nothing.
20: But today, does the Strait of Hormuz need to reopen almost at any cost?
19: It will eventually be reopened. I don't know. I don't know. You know, you're talking about the military. The military has been playing for things like this for 40 years. They have plans. I don't know what those plans are. And I, you know, I hope it works. I just don't know.
20: I mean, what is the one thing you wish you knew now, given, I mean, there's a lot of uncertainty in the world, right? Yeah. Geopolitics, yeah. Markets. If you could know one thing for certain from the president, what would it be?
19: Well, I don't know about that. I just want to, I just roll up my sleeves and try to make it better than it was. So I don't guess for about one good thing or something like that.
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2: A bit more stability in UK assets today, Tiwa. We're looking at the 10-year Treasury, 10-year gilt yield, down 2 basis points, 5.08%. So a stabilisation in gilts after the big sell-off yesterday. We are seeing also a rally across government bonds elsewhere. The 10-year Treasury yield down a basis point. The pound is just slightly weaker against the dollar this morning, 135.31. The FTSE 100 up 0.6%. The broader Stoxx 600 up by 0.8%. Looking towards Wall Street, tech shares in focus with Nasdaq futures up by 0.9%. And oil prices slightly lower this morning. Brent crude, though, still just under $107 a barrel today.
0: Now to our top stories. Keir Starmer is defying speculation that his time as the UK's Prime Minister is over. More than a fifth of his MPs and four junior ministers are publicly calling for him to stand down after a landslide loss in local elections last week. Miatta Fanbulla was the first junior minister to go. She says she was acting on the concerns of her constituents.
25: The message was really clear. They have lost confidence and trust in the Prime Minister, and they don't believe that he is able to deliver the scale and the change that is required for us to deliver on our mandate that we promised the country.
0: Former Communities Minister Miatta Fanbulla speaking there. One of Starmer's potential challengers, Health Secretary Wes Streeting, has been seen entering and leaving 10 Downing Street after just 15 minutes this morning. The ongoing leadership speculation comes as the government plans to set out its legislative agenda in the King's Speech later today.
2: Oil shipments from Iran's main export terminal appear to have come to a prolonged halt for the first time since the beginning of the war. Satellite images reviewed by Bloomberg show no oil tankers leaving Karg Island on 3 of the past 7 days. If the island's remaining storage tanks continue to fill, Iran would face pressure to further cut its oil production. It comes as lawmakers in the United States pressed Pentagon chiefs over the estimated $29 billion cost of the conflict.
0: The US Treasury Secretary and China's Vice Premier have held talks in Seoul to prepare for a summit between the leaders of the world's two biggest economies that starts today. US President Donald Trump says trade, not the war in Iran, will be the priority during his meeting with China's Xi Jinping. Before boarding Air Force One, he downplayed the attention the two leaders would devote to the ongoing conflict. But Henry Wang, president and founder of the Center for China and Globalization, says the Middle East could be a prominent topic.
3: No, I think that's very, very significant. I would think that would probably be a big expectation from President Trump, because, you know, we can see the war is still going on. The Hormuz Strait is still closed. And the U.S. Is really getting into a mess of that kind of situation and then really eager to get out.
0: Henry Wang from the Center for China and Globalization there. China is Iran's biggest oil buyer and a key strategic partner.
2: And those are your top stories on the program this morning. 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
2: 9:40 in London, 10:40 here in Brussels. Good morning, I'm Stephen Carroll. So on the markets, we've got European shares higher 0.6% on the Stoxx 600. The FTSE 100 is 0.6 higher as well. The DAX in Frankfurt up by 0.9. Watching for, shares in Siemens this morning up 0.7% after they announced plans to buy back as much as 6 billion euros worth of shares. Orders climbing as well against a difficult geopolitical backdrop. Looking at UK banks, we do have a slight recovery in some of those shares that had fallen yesterday on fears of what a change in leadership in the UK, if it were to happen, might mean in terms of taxation on banks. More broadly, when we're thinking about UK assets, we've got gilt yields recovering a little today from the sell-off yesterday. The 10-year yield is down 2.5 basis points at the moment, 5.08%. The 2-year yield is down by 3 basis points, and we do have bonds rallying generally across Europe. The 10-year French yield is down 1.5 basis points today as well. Looking towards the Wall Street session, tech shares are in focus. The Nasdaq futures are up by 0.9%, and that's reflecting a picture that we saw on the Asian session earlier. S&P E-minis are up by 0.4%. Oil prices are lower, but really holding on to most of the gains that we've seen over the past few days. So Brent crude is over $107 a barrel now, and WTI is over 101.50 at the moment. In currency markets, the Bloomberg dollar spot index a touch stronger. The euro is 0.3 weaker at 1.17 against the dollar. That is your Bloomberg Radio Business Flash. 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
0: Thank you, Stephen. Keir Starmer is defying speculation that his time as the UK's Prime Minister is over. More than a fifth of his MPs and four junior ministers are publicly calling for him to stand down after a landslide loss in local elections last week. One of Starmer's potential challengers, Health Secretary Wes Streeting, has been seen entering and leaving 10 Downing Street after just 15 minutes this morning. Oil shipments from Iran's main export terminal appear to have come to a prolonged standstill for the first time since the beginning of the war. Satellite imagery shows no oil tankers have been observed at Karg Island on 3 of the past 7 days. And the US Treasury Secretary and China's Vice Premier have held talks in Seoul to prepare for a summit between the leaders of the world's two biggest economies that starts today. US President Donald Trump says trade, not the war in Iran, will be the priority during his meeting with China's Xi Jinping. And those are some of our global news headlines.
2: Tiwa, thank you very much. Now, bring you more on that story in the UK. Keir Starmer rejecting the idea of resignation despite around 90 Labour MPs calling for a new leader. It comes ahead of the King's speech today, which will lay out the government's path towards reforming the state and reversing the UK's decline. Earlier, we heard from one supporter of Keir Starmer, Diane Hayter, the former chair of the UK Labour Party. We asked her why she believes Starmer should stay on as Prime Minister.
17: First of all, we were elected 2 years ago, under 2 years ago, with a very big majority. We've got 400, just over 400 MPs. So, yes, there may be 90 that are a number, but not anything like a half, are a bit unhappy at the moment. There are two things, really, to say. One is that we were elected with such a big majority that about half of our MPs, over half of our Labour MPs, were new, and really pretty inexperienced about how dealing with those sort of gusts or storms that happened when you're in government. And they're finding it quite hard, you know, less than 2 years in, of suddenly finding we're not very popular. And they think, oh my gosh, you know, we have to get rid of the leader. Actually, the experienced hands amongst them are quite used to this. It is often very bumpy. We've been 14 years in opposition. To come back in and try and change a lot, and people expect it to be changed quickly. And honestly, life isn't like that, and running a government isn't like that. So I think it shows the inexperience of many of our MPs. And the other thing to say is, although there were bad local elections, we are nearly 3 years off the next general election. And a bit of holding your nerve and implementing the promises you made at the election is something we really need to do.
18: Well, not all of these MPs are inexperienced. I'm thinking of the likes of Jess Phillips. And when I look at this, a fifth of Labour MPs, even more privately, am I to conclude, Baroness, that the party just doesn't care about the bond market, that it's forgotten about the 2022 experience of Liz Truss? I've seen one Labour MP telling an outlet that the bond market is just going to have to fall in line with Andy Burnham.
17: Well, I think that, you know, I think you've just exampled what I'm saying, that some of our MPs are very inexperienced. And normally we would have a smaller number of new MPs who would have a little more mentoring and a little more help to understand the realities. It, you know, you have quoted one, and I think everyone has sort of turned around and sort of shaken their heads at that stupidity. No, I think we have not forgotten what happened in the past. And that is why so many of us are saying to these newish MPs, and most of them are new, although you mentioned one that isn't. Listen, hold your nerve. We are in the middle. This isn't just, by the way, as you know, and Bloomberg better than most, this is not just a UK position. We, you know, when we were elected, we already had the war going on with Ukraine after Russia's invasion of Ukraine. Since then, we've got the Middle East. So, and we've had no increase in living standards for a very long time. These things are not just for Britain alone, and those storms have to be led at an international as well as national level, and that's where our Prime Minister has been so strong. So we should not be undermining now trying to get the world situation much more stable, because that's one of the things that will help us produce our own growth.
19: Yeah, no, and you know, UK debt to GDP has continued to rise under Labour. Do you think that the current National Executive Committee were wrong to block Andy Burnham from standing in a by-election, i.e. winning a seat in Parliament, if or campaigning to win a seat in Parliament earlier this year? Was the NEC wrong?
17: The NEC was absolutely right. I mean, for two reasons. One is we would have had a very big by-election in the area. I mean, had he got elected, and we don't know he would have got elected, by the way, we would have had a very big and major by-election in Manchester. An important, really important part of our economy is Manchester. And, you know, destabilising there, where they're doing so much for growth, would have been bad. But the other thing, it would have just started this psychodrama earlier, because what would have happened, the whole issue would have been about him wanting a leadership. Now, I do not believe that any Labour politician should see their own future, their own possibility of being Prime Minister or leader or in the Cabinet, is not more important than what's good for the party. And what is good for the Labour Party, even more importantly, what is good for the country, for UK PLC at the moment, is some stability, is support for our leadership, and putting these personal ambitions behind. So I think the NEC took exactly the right position. We really have to support our leadership, our whole leadership, not just the Prime Minister, but the Cabinet, in what are very tricky... Your listenership need me telling you that these are rocky international, both defence and financial situations. We have got a big... We're going to have to spend even more money, in case you're worried about our debt. We're going to have to spend more money on boosting our defence expenditure, partly because of a slight withdrawal withdrawal or reduction from the US, but partly because the world is very unsafe. You know,
19: I was going to say that that's not going to be possible if that's going to come through higher debt. I mean, that's the fundamental issue for gilt markets, isn't it? And gilt investors, that Starmer doesn't have the backing of MPs to cut UK government spending, which is the fundamental thing that would probably reassure gilt investors.
17: I understand that, but you know, we also do live in a democracy, and that is one of the things that I think all gilt markets and everyone should be aware of. There are some times where you have to do the right thing for your country and for your democracy and for the people who elected you. And I think that if we get strong leadership, that is understood. Mm-hmm. And that is why I'm so angst at the moment by some of my own dear colleagues undermining the strength of the government, which is as important, I think, as some of the figures. What everybody needs to know, markets, but also internally, within the UK, is that we have an agenda and are going to work to and keep to that. And that confidence is really important. And that's why I'm so angry, I think, is the only word I can use, in case you aren't hearing it from my voice.
2: That's Joanne Hayter, former chair of the UK's Labour Party's National Executive Committee, speaking to Lizzie Burden and Caroline Hepker a little while earlier on Bloomberg Radio. As we're watching, gilt yields down slightly after yesterday's jump, but still over 5% for the 10-year yield. Up next, we'll be checking in on the stocks to move with...
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2: 9.53 in London, 10.53 in Brussels. Good morning, I'm Stephen Carroll. So looking at what's happening on markets this morning, just to bring you the numbers that we've had at 10 cents, their March quarter revenue missing estimates, underscoring the urgency around the costly AI pivot at the Chinese tech giant, while core businesses like games and advertising show signs of age. That's interesting to layer in as we've been watching technology shares, the dip buying that was happening in Asia, and if we're looking at NASDAQ futures, 0.8% higher for futures this morning. S&P mini futures up by 0.3%. So strength in technology to watch out for in the US session later. In Europe, the Stoxx 600 is up by 0.6%. The FTSE 100 is 0.5% higher. We're keeping an eye on those UK assets given the political turmoil of recent days. Things pretty calm today though. The gilt yield slightly lower. 10-year is down 2 basis points at 5.09%. The 2-year is down by 2 basis points as well. And that's, you know, not very different to what we're seeing elsewhere in Europe. Basis point lower across the curve for French yields, for example, this morning. Thinking about the currency markets, the pound a touch weaker against the dollar, 135.22. The euro's 0.3 weaker, though, 1.17 against the dollar amid some dollar strength. And oil prices we're watching as well, largely unchanged today, so holding on to much of yesterday's gains. Brent crude over $107 a barrel, WTI slightly lower at $101.70. That is your Bloomberg Radio Business Flash.
0: Thanks, Stephen. So let's take a look at some of the stocks that are on the move today in Europe. I'm Tiwa Adebayo with Stephen Carroll, and we're joined by Bloomberg's breaking news editor, Louise Moon. Louise, Intertek is on the move this morning. Its board saying they are inclined to recommend Swedish private equity firm EQT's offer to buy the British product testing firm. What's the latest move?
3: Yeah, so shares rising on the back of this rose as much as 8% this morning. They've already shot up since EQT's first bid, which was announced early April. So in terms of share price, it's closing in on the gap with the takeover proposal, that this recent one. So it reached as much as £57 per share this morning. So as you say, they're leaning towards accepting EQT's bid. This is their fourth, and they've said final, bid for Intertek. Intertek's rejected all the other three bids for undervaluing it, in their words. So the first one began at about £51.50 per share, and then they've steadily increased since then. As I say, this one's £60 a share, and that values it at about £9.2 billion. So it's a bit of a change of heart from Intertek. They've come under quite a lot of pressure from investors, particularly activist investors. So shareholders that represent about 10% of Intertek have been urging them to talk to EQT, and they're because you know that they're supportive of this takeover. So that includes the likes of Palliser Capital, Harris Associates, Lost Coast Collective, all US. Lost Coast Collective was actually set up by Nelson Peltz's son. So they've been urging Intertek to engage with EQT, and now they are leaning towards accepting that. So the deadline for a firm offer is June 11th. So until then, we'll be keeping an eye as to whether this will actually go through. Of course, that would mean another loss of a London listed stock being taken private.
2: Okay, so that's on Intertek. Let's go to banks next. ABN AMRO reporting in the Netherlands.
3: Yeah, they had their quarterly results, and shares have jumped in Amsterdam. So quarterly profits beat expectations. That's on particularly on the back of their fee income, which surged. They also improved guidance for costs in the full year. And so a positive set of results, essentially showing that their transformation is paying off. So their CEO's been at the helm for about a year, and she's been doing a whole host of transformation efforts. So cutting costs, pulling back from less profitable businesses, cutting jobs, bolstering their presence in the retail banking space. So analysts are saying that these set of results are showing that she's executing rapidly on her targets. So doing well, and that's being reflected in the numbers today.
0: Okay, and lastly, Louise, Adecco, it's hit a 1993 low this morning. That's before I was born. What has prompted such a big move? Tell us why.
3: Yeah, pretty shocking. Down as much as 13% shares. This is the Swiss recruiter. Disappointing margins in their first quarter, warning that this will contract further in the second quarter. So Bloomberg Intelligence saying their profitability is still being squeezed, and that might stoke structural concerns in the wider sector. So peers are also lower on the back of Adecco's results this morning. So the likes in London of Hays and Page Group, fellow recruiters. Obviously, the space has been facing a lot of headwinds for a while. Companies cutting back on hiring, partly due to geopolitical economic concerns. There's the rise of AI, which is also impacting hiring levels. So, yeah, some disappointing margin numbers from them this morning. And as you say, shares hitting a 1993 low.
0: Okay, is there lower to go for a decade? Thank you. That's Bloomberg's breaking news editor, Louise Moon. 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
2: Just time to check in on the most read stories on the terminal this hour. JP Morgan to announce new global investment banking co-heads, according to our reporting, set to be announced to staff on Wednesday. So the investment banking covers Chief Dorothy Blessing and Global Head of Capital Markets Kevin Foley, and Global Head of the Financial Institutions Group Jared Kay to be appointed the co-heads of global investment banking, according to a person familiar with the matter and reporting first by the Financial Times on that front as well. So that's getting your interest today, as we're also watching the continuing Tea Live blog on the terminal for the latest on what's happening in UK politics. Wes Streeting's been and gone from number 10 Downing Street this morning. Will we hear more from him later in the day? Plenty of coverage to come across Bloomberg. For our London audience, it's Bloomberg Brief with Bonnie Quinn up next. And for listeners in the US and elsewhere, Bloomberg Daybreak starts right now.
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9: From the Bloomberg Interactive Brokers Studio, this is Bloomberg Daybreak for Wednesday, May 13th. Coming up today,
11: high-stakes meeting. President Trump travels to China to meet with Xi Jinping.
9: The summit comes as the war in Iran enters its 75th day.
11: British Prime Minister Keir Starmer clings to power as calls grow from his own party for him to quit.
9: And Kevin Warsh moves one step closer to being chairman of the Federal Reserve.
16: It was a heated Senate hearing involving FBI Director Cash Patel, plus New York Mayor Mamdani announced his executive budget for the city. I'm Michael Barr. More ahead.
24: I'm John Stash, Aaron Ford. 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
9: Good morning, I'm Alexis Christophorus.
11: And I'm Karen Moscow, and Bloomberg Daybreak is brought to you by Oppenheimer. Oppenheimer focuses the power of their thinking on you, creating customized plans to help achieve your goals. Put the power of Oppenheimer thinking into your investing, wealth management, capital markets, investment banking.
9: And Karen, we have got stock futures mixed this morning as tech stocks bounce back from yesterday's sell-off, and oil is steady. S&P futures up about 0.3%. Dow futures down 0.1%, or 71 points. NASDAQ futures, though, rallying 0.8%, or about 240 points. In the oil pits, Brent crude is down 0.3%, 107.37 the barrel. WTI crude now down 0.5% to 101.56 the barrel. Karen?
11: All right, Alexis. And President Trump is set to land in Beijing later today for a highly anticipated summit with Chinese leader Xi Jinping. Bloomberg's John Tucker joins us with the very latest. John, good morning.
27: Yeah, good morning, Karen. President Trump says this trip primarily is about trade, but he'll also be talking about the war with Iran with President Xi, something he acknowledged it's going to be very difficult to avoid.
28: He's been very nice about this. You know, in all fairness, he gets like 60% of his oil from Hormuz, and I think he's been very respectful. We haven't been challenged by China. They don't challenge us.
27: Well, the president is traveling with more than a dozen CEOs. The lineup includes Elon Musk and NVIDIA's CEO Jensen Huang, who was a last-minute addition. Well, Trump wants China to ink some trade deals to buy American planes, agriculture, and energy. And artificial intelligence discussions may also be on the agenda. Beijing wants, among other things, a longer tariff truce, and Chinese President Xi may try to test the U.S. commitment to Taiwan and seize on any sign of wavering from a president who doesn't necessarily like to stick to the script. I'm John Tucker, Bloomberg Radio.
9: Thanks, John. And as the president embarks on his China trip, the war in Iran now enters its 75th day. As Bloomberg Middle East reporter Jumani Bersechi reports, many, including the president, thought the conflict would be over by now.
6: one of the reasons that President Trump pushed back this trip in the first place by, I think it's 6 weeks or so, was because of the conflict that was going on in the background. And so the hope, probably from his perspective, was that it would be all wrapped up and ready and behind him so that he could approach this meeting with Xi Jinping and address other thornier topics. Unfortunately, the Iran situation is still very much a live situation. I mean, we talk about the ceasefire, even though President Trump has described it as being in a very fragile state. Ultimately, the Strait of Hormuz is still effectively closed. China so far have not played an active role in either military operations or in diplomacy. But in the past couple of weeks, they seem to be flexing a bit more muscle. And the expectation is that China will call for de-escalation.
9: Bloomberg's Jumana Bersetchi says, according to satellite images, oil shipments from Iran's main export terminal, Karg Island, appear to have come to a standstill over the past several days.
11: Well, Alexis, Defense Secretary Pete Hegseth returned to Capitol Hill to defend the Pentagon's $1.5 trillion budget request. And Bloomberg's Amy Morris reports from Washington.
10: Hegseth softened his tone from previous congressional hearings as he defended the historic military budget request for 2027. House Appropriations Subcommittee Ranking Member Minnesota Democrat Betty McCollum asked Hegseth if the Pentagon has a plan B.
12: We have a plan to escalate if necessary. We have a plan to retrograde if necessary. We have a plan to shift assets. Certainly in this setting, we wouldn't reveal what the next step may be.
10: The Pentagon's top budget official told Congress the cost of the war has climbed to nearly $29 billion. That's up $4 billion from just 2 weeks ago. In Washington, Amy Morris, Bloomberg Radio.
9: Thanks, Amy. Turning to election politics now, the Democratic primary for a key House seat in Nebraska is still too early to call. With 89% of votes counted in Nebraska's 2nd District, political activist Denise Powell has a lead of about 2 percentage points over state Senator John Kavanaugh, 39% to 37%. Now, the winner will face Republican Brinker Harding, who was endorsed by President Trump. The district draws national attention because Nebraska is one of just two states that splits its electoral votes in presidential elections. The 2nd District has gone to Democratic presidential candidates 3 out of 5 times.

0: Well, now to politics overseas, Alexis, where British Prime Minister Keir Starmer is clinging to power as calls grow from his own party for him to quit. Bloomberg's James Wilcox joins us from London with the very latest. James, good morning.
1: Good morning, Karen and Alexis. At a senior meeting of cabinet ministers yesterday, Starmer said he wouldn't go without a fight. But more than a fifth of his MPs and junior ministers are now publicly calling for him to stand down after a landslide loss in local elections last week. He met one of his potential challengers this morning, Health Secretary Wes Streeting. People don't expect any fireworks today as the King is speaking in Parliament, but the crisis in Westminster is by no means over. In London, James Wilcox, Bloomberg Radio.
2: James, thanks. A French woman infected in the deadly hantavirus outbreak on a cruise ship is critically ill and being treated with an artificial lung. The outbreak has now reached 11 total reported cases, 9 of which have been confirmed. 3 people on that cruise died, including a Dutch couple that health officials believe were the first exposed to the virus while visiting South America. With the evacuation of all passengers and many crew members now completed, the MV Hondius is sailing back to the Netherlands, where it will be cleaned and disinfected.
0: Well, we turn to the markets now, Alexis, where futures are mostly higher following yesterday's declines on Wall Street. At one point, the S&P 500 was down 1% before recouping most of its losses. J.P. Morgan Chase CEO Jamie Dimon says investors appear to be overlooking a lot of geopolitical events.
3: I think there's a little bit too much exuberance out there. It's not just the Middle East. It's, you know, Ukraine, Russia still there, America, China. There are a lot of these complex issues which may or may not affect the market. But then there are issues like inflation, you know, that today's print wasn't so good. So, yeah, I think the market's kind of exuberant and it may not be completely justified.
0: And you can catch the entire conversation with J.P. Morgan Chase CEO Jamie Dimon on our new streaming hub on the Bloomberg Business app.
2: And Kevin Warsh is one step closer to becoming the next chairman of the Federal Reserve. The Senate confirmed his nomination to the Fed Board of Governors, granting him a 14-year term. The Senate then cleared a procedural hurdle to pave the way for a vote on Warsh's confirmation to succeed Jay Powell as chairman, which is likely to occur later today. Bloomberg's Michael McKee has more on Warsh.
4: He's not going to be able to come in and cut rates, even if he could convince the other 18 members of the Open Market Committee, which I'm fairly certain he can't. The markets wouldn't let him, not with inflation like this continuing to rise. So he's got to sit back and wait until there is some end of the war and some visibility into when prices might start coming down.
2: Bloomberg's Michael McKee says most Democrats have opposed Warsh's nomination on concerns that he will not maintain the independence of the Fed on monetary policy.
0: In company news, Alexis, job cuts are coming at Walmart. The retail giant is eliminating or relocating about 1,000 corporate jobs. Walmart says it's part of a plan to consolidate its technology and artificial intelligence efforts.
2: And speaking of AI, Karen, Bloomberg News has learned Anthropic is in early talks with investors to raise at least $30 billion in fresh financing. The Claude maker is in discussions to raise the new capital at a valuation of more than $900 billion. That's not including the investment. Anthropic needs to make deals to pay for enough computing infrastructure to meet growing demand for its products amid the breakout success of its AI software.
0: Alexis, AI is also helping boost profit at SoftBank. The Japanese company reported a surge in quarterly profit due to valuation gains on its OpenAI investment. SoftBank has committed to raising its total investment in OpenAI to more than $64 billion by the end of the year.
2: And sticking with OpenAI, Sam Altman testified that he was extremely uncomfortable with Elon Musk's insistence that he have complete control over a proposed for-profit subsidiary of the startup. Altman told jurors yesterday that Musk said he only wanted control of the entity in its early days, but was unwilling to sign a contract to that effect. Musk has accused Altman and the company's president of going back on their promise to keep the artificial intelligence company a nonprofit and to follow its charitable mission. Time now for a look at some of the other stories making news in New York and around the world. For that, we're joined by Bloomberg's Michael Barr. Good morning, Michael.
5: Good morning, Alexis. It got heated when FBI Director Kash Patel was pressed about reports of excessive drinking during a Senate hearing Tuesday on Capitol Hill. Patel is now suing the Atlantic magazine after it reported on alleged bouts of excessive drinking. Senator Patty Murray seized on reports that Patel hands out bottles of bourbon emblazoned with his name.
6: If you want to pass out liquor or pop bottles in a

0: locker room, stick to podcasting.
1: Patel was also asked about the seizures of ballots in Fulton County, Georgia, as well as the election probes in Michigan and Arizona. Critics have raised concerns about the operations during a midterm election year. Patel said the FBI has hired dozens of its own election monitors.
2: We at the FBI and me have installed ECCs, election county coordinators, in every single 56 field office that I have.
1: Patel said the Georgia ballot seizures followed standard legal process. Food and Drug Administration Commissioner Marty McCarry resigned, according to President Donald Trump, and Kyle Diamantis will take over the commissioner role in an acting capacity. McCarry's exit marks the end of a turbulent period for the agency, characterized by high turnover in top positions and backlash from the biotech industry. New York Mayor Zoran Mamdani ditched an earlier proposal to broadly raise property taxes by nearly 10% in his executive budget announced Tuesday. Mamdani aims to close New York's deficit with savings and more aid from Albany, including an estimated $500 million from a new surcharge on expensive luxury second homes that was pitched by Governor Kathy Hochul. The mayor says the $124.7 billion executive budget does not raise property taxes and refuses to slash services.
3: It has not been easy, but we have balanced the budget, and we have done so without placing the burden on the backs of working New Yorkers.
1: Mayor Mamdani has said the second home tax was an important step and has pledged to raise taxes on the wealthy. Global News 24 hours a day and whenever you want it with Bloomberg News Now. I'm Michael Barr, and this is Bloomberg Alexis.
4: Thanks, Michael. Time now for the sports report brought to you by Flushing Bank. For that, we bring in John Stashower. Good morning, John.
5: Good morning, Alexis. The Yankees put an end to their four-game losing streak in Baltimore. Paul Goldschmidt, who had a leadoff home run in last weekend's loss in Milwaukee, this time homered on the first pitch of the game. Two innings later, a Trent Grisham three-run shot and a five-run third inning. The Yanks beat the Orioles 6-2. Will Warren bounced back from his first loss to go to 5-1. The Mets had only 12 hits over three games last weekend at Arizona. Back at Citi Field, they had 13 hits and a 10-2 rout of Detroit. One of the hits, an RBI triple by A.J. Ewing, just called up his first big league hit. The Cubs held the one hit in Atlanta. The Braves won 5-2 in a battle of NL division leaders. And Atlanta, a major league best, 29-13. Tampa Bay blew a 5-0 seventh inning lead and still won in 10 innings at Toronto. The Rays have won 16 of the last 18. Red Sox lost to the Phillies 2-1. Nationals won 10-4 at Cincinnati. After their playoff loss to the Knicks, the Philadelphia 76ers fired general manager Daryl Morey. San Antonio won Game 5 with Minnesota by 29. The Spurs lead the series 3-2. Hockey, 3-2 the final in Montreal. A win for Buffalo to tie that series at 2 after Game 4 in the East. There was Game 5 in the West. Anaheim and Vegas, it went to overtime.
6: Michael Line back out there. Barbashev and Dorofeev. Good move by John Carlson to get away from Eichel. Shot from the point. It's loose. It's front. Eichel had a shot at it, but it was bouncy. Couldn't make contact. Eichel has it. Eichel looking. Across the Barbashev. Deflection.
5: ESPN Golden Knights 3-2 win, 3-2 series lead. 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The first Monday night game will be Denver at Kansas City when the Cowboys and Ravens play in Brazil. It'll be in week 3. The Falcons-Bengals game in Spain takes place in week 9. Full NFL schedule gets released tomorrow night. John Stashower, Bloomberg Sports.
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8: And President Trump is on his way to China for a highly anticipated summit with Chinese leader Xi Jinping. The 36-hour meeting will mark his first overseas trip since waging the war in the Middle East.
9: I think you're going to see that good things are going to happen. This is going to be a very exciting trip. A lot of good things are going to happen.
8: And that was a president speaking yesterday before boarding Air Force One with a group of business leaders that included NVIDIA co-founder Jensen Huang. For more on this story, we're joined by Bloomberg Asia government editor John Herskovitz. And John, good morning. So we heard the president there saying a lot of good things are going to happen. What are good things, according to the president? What are you expecting to see?
10: Yeah, I mean, from the U.S. perspective, they're looking at a few things. They're trying to get more trade in things like soybeans, beef, setting up a board of trade and investment for non-controversial, non-secure items in trade with China, looking for some deliverables like Boeing airplanes. But you know, Trump is heading into the summit facing a more confident Xi Jinping at a moment that the Iran war has weakened U.S. leverage. On top of this, the U.S. is battling inflation that's accelerating at rates not seen in about 3 years. We have gas prices, which are quite high, and this is all set against the backdrop of the November midterm elections, which is putting pressure on Trump and the Republican Party. So Trump is going into this optimistic, but in terms of ability or just Xi Jinping really has a lot of cards to play when he has this meeting with Trump.
8: So, obviously, Trump is going to be looking for some help or some cooperation from China when it comes to the war in Iran and opening the Strait of Hormuz. Does he have the ability to get that from Xi Jinping, or are we expecting to get anything in terms of the war?
10: China has exposure in terms of the strait. It gets about 30% of its oil imports through that body of water. So it's a key energy source for China, but China also has a lot of diversity in terms of its imports of energy. It has Central Asia, Latin America. It can turn to other places to get the oil that it needs. And trying to help the U.S. at a time when the U.S. is having a lot of problems with the war, with its allies, it just doesn't work into Beijing's favor. So Trump will probably ask for help. I don't know what the help that China can give. And China is also a very key player for Iran. Iran is one of its more important partners in the Middle East, and making concessions from China's perspective that weaken Iran is not something in Beijing's interest. So Trump will apply pressure for the strait, but what China will do is we really shouldn't expect all that much coming from Xi Jinping.
8: Well, we also got a bit of a surprise when we heard NVIDIA's Jensen Huang was among those joining the president on board Air Force One. That was a last-minute change, it seems. That really pushed AI into the spotlight. So will we be getting anything in that area?
10: Yeah, no, it's a really interesting thing. I mean, Jensen Huang wasn't on the original list. Last-minute addition, as you said. And, you know, for NVIDIA, it sees China as like a $50 billion market opportunity for its advanced H200 chips. The U.S. has approved the sale, but for Beijing, they're rather cautious about this. They're holding back approval to support domestic champions like Huawei. The U.S. tried a little bit something different, approving the less advanced H20 chip, but this was something that was not of interest to China. So we'll see how this plays out. I mean, under the Biden administration, these types of chips were not allowed for export, trying to keep U.S. strength in these areas. But now under Trump, they want to get China addicted to these chips and keep NVIDIA as a customer.
8: All right. Well, that's Bloomberg Asia government editor John Herskovich. John, thank you so much for joining us and giving us some insight into what we might hear from the summit that's going to be happening today between the president and Xi Jinping. Alexis.
11: All right. Thanks, Karen. Now we want to turn to our conversation with J.P. Morgan Chairman and CEO Jamie Dimon. He sat down with Bloomberg's Francine Lacroix yesterday at the bank's annual Global Markets Conference in Paris for a wide-ranging conversation, which included his takes on the U.S. economy, the war in Iran, and President Trump's meeting with China's Xi Jinping. Let's listen in.
12: I think there's a little bit too much exuberance out there. It's not just the Middle East. It's, you know, Ukraine, Russia's still there, America, China. There are a lot of these complex issues which may or may not affect the market, but then there are issues like inflation, you know, that today's print wasn't so good. But yeah, I think the market's kind of exuberant and it may not be completely justified.
13: So why are they so exuberant? If they're exuberant, are you expecting a correction? And is it because they're looking at AI?
12: No, I don't think it's AI. I think corporate profit is doing very well. AI will be a plus, so this year it's just a lot more spending, which may be a little inflationary too. But it's more corporate profits. You know, we're doing a little bit more QE. Government's still spending a lot of money. The one big beautiful bill is kicking in. Stimulus offsetting a lot of the gas. I think the gas increase, a dollar of gas is $100 million. The big one big beautiful bill is $100 billion that consumers pay. The one big beautiful bill is $300 billion.
14: against Israel. There are these things which are causing, you know, a pretty good market right now.
13: But when you talk about exuberance, it means that there's a market dislocation.
14: No,
13: where do you see that?
14: It means the stock market's in the top 10-15%. Credit spreads are very low. The general assumption that these things are all going to resolve. And I'm kind of a skeptic. I don't know. I hope they do, but I don't know that they will.
13: Okay, what do chief executives worry about in private that they tell you that they won't tell us?
14: Not much.
13: Really?
14: Trade, America, NATO, the wars, oil prices. I mean, the same stuff you hear about all the time.
13: But CapEx, I know, we had a great earnings season.
14: Yeah.
13: Is the next one going to be less good?
14: I don't know yet. It's very hard to tell. I think the deficit spending drives a lot of corporate earnings, too.
13: Yeah.
14: And drives a lot of CapEx. And, will CapEx create productivity before it creates inflation? I don't know that. I think one of the risks is inflation. I've always thought that.
13: Okay.
14: And so,
13: but also, how do you think of oil? And how do you think about what's happening in the Middle East? If this lasts 3 weeks, four weeks, even like 2 months, are we going to be in trouble?
14: It's a big deal. And every day it gets a little bit worse. I don't know how it's going to resolve. I hope it gets resolved in the interest of the United States and against the Iranian regime, not the Iranian people. But I don't know. But I read something that was very interesting, that China reduced their demand by 5 billion, by 5 million barrels a day. America increases exports by 3 million barrels a day. That 8 million has made up for a lot of what was lost, which is maybe why it hasn't been as severe as people think. On the other hand, inventories are coming down. Gas wells may have to be closed and stuff like that. So it just gets a little more serious every day. That day that it becomes a disaster has been pushed out quite further than we thought at the beginning.
13: Do you worry about the U.S. consumer? Are you seeing signs of stress anywhere?
14: I think the upper end, the top 50%, lots of money, jobs, wages going up, home prices going up, stock prices going up. They're spending like they should. They're buying, they're traveling. The bottom 30% is, I'm going to say, it's struggling a little bit. Not a massive downturn. And, of course, we'd like to help them, but their wages have not gone up. But more important than that, they still have jobs. And they don't have too much debt. They still have jobs. And that, at the end of the day, what's going to drive consumer spending, consumer sentiment, that part of corporate profits will be jobs.
13: What do you worry about? I know there's also the president's meeting with President Xi tomorrow in Beijing. I mean, does that have implications for the trajectory of America?
14: I don't know, but I would suspect they'll come up with that'll be a friendly meeting with some positives from both sides. I don't think China's going to give us any major demands. I don't think we're going to make major demands. We both have a lot of common interests. Anti-terrorism, anti-nuclear proliferation. China is feeling its oats. They have to deal with President Trump, so we'll see how it turns out.
11: That was J.P. Morgan Chairman and CEO Jamie Dimon speaking with Bloomberg's Francine Lacroix at the bank's annual Global Markets Conference in Paris. And you can catch the full interview on the Bloomberg Podcast YouTube page. 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
8: And repeating some of our top stories this morning, President Donald Trump is set to land in Beijing for a highly anticipated summit with Chinese leader Xi Jinping. The president told reporters that trade will be the main focus of their discussions.
11: And President Trump repeated his military threats against Iran ahead of his visit to China. The war has now entered its 75th day.
8: A doctor says a French woman being treated for hantavirus after being infected on a cruise ship is critically ill and being treated with an artificial lung. The World Health Organization says the outbreak has reached 11 reported cases worldwide.
11: More on those stories coming up on Bloomberg Daybreak.
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8: It is 5:24 on Wall Street. It is time to check the front pages this morning. And for that, we're joined live by Bloomberg's John Tucker. John, good morning. Let's go straight to the New York Times. The Justice Department officials are considering settling a Trump suit against the IRS. Tell us about this one.
16: Yeah, Karen, good morning. The Justice Department holding internal discussions about settling the Trump lawsuit against the IRS in the coming days, a move that could involve the government directly providing taxpayer funds or another public benefit to the president. One of the settlement options the Justice Department, the White House officials, according to the Times, are reviewing is the possibility of the IRS dropping audits of Mr. Trump, his family members, or businesses. A settlement with the IRS could be among Mr. Trump's most brazen efforts, according to the Times, to bend the government to his personal will.
11: All right, John, this next one comes from Politico. Why Kevin Warsh is likely to run afoul of Trump at the Fed.
16: Yeah, Donald Trump finally getting his new Federal Reserve chief after, what, more than a year of frustration with Jerome Powell. Right. You know how that fight went. But the president still probably won't secure the one thing he wants most, quick interest rate cuts. Politico says the war in the Middle East, of course, has pushed up the price of oil and other goods, spooking Fed officials who are already pretty wary of inflation. Investors who only months ago were predicting the central bank would slash rates once or twice this year are now heavily betting it won't make any changes at all this year. And the biggest question looming for the incoming Fed chair, beyond the duration of the war and its fallout, is how much of a honeymoon period he is going to get from the president, whose relentless attacks on Powell and the central bank shattered all norms. Trump has said he expects Warsh to quickly cut rates and even joked about suing him if he didn't.
8: Well, we have one from the Miss Manners column in the Washington Post. I'm a little nervous about this one. It says, choosing the phone call over the companion. Okay, you have to explain that.
16: Well, and Alexis, I think Karen actually did this to me once at lunch. It starts off from a reader letter, of course. Miss Manners, when I'm with somebody in person, I think it's rude to answer the phone. The message being that the caller is more important than our conversation.
8: Oh,
16: a friend
8: my.
16: Claims that she only intends to pick up and says she'll call them back. Well, Miss Manners replies, when somebody shows up at your door unannounced or calls your phone when you're not in a position to offer a welcome, it is proper to expect the would-be visitor would leave a card or leave a message on your voicemail. In certain circumstances, you could pick up, but, you know, it's rude.
11: It's
16: basically.
11: Rude. Come on. All right. Thanks.
16: Sorry,
11: thanks, John. Coming up, the outlook for oil inventories as the Iran war drags on. But first, a look at today's Bloomberg weather forecast.
17: Mostly cloudy today, becoming breezy in the afternoon, high in the lower to middle 60s. Cloudy, breezy tonight, low near 50. Rain developing Thursday, breezy, high near 60. Showers, maybe a rumble of thunder Thursday night, low in the middle to upper 40. Partly to mostly cloudy, breezy, showers ending Friday morning, highs only getting up into the middle 50s. I'm Scott Kaplan with your three-day forecast on Bloomberg 92.9.
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11: It's coming up on 5:30 on Wall Street. Good morning. I'm Alexis Christophorous.
8: And I'm Karen Moscow. We're just about 4 hours away from the open of U.S. trading. Let's get you up to date on the news you need to know at this hour. President Trump is on his way to China for a 36-hour summit with China's Xi Jinping. It is the president's first overseas trip since the war began with Iran. The president says trade, not the conflict, will be the priority during the talks.
18: We have a lot of things to discuss. I wouldn't say Iran is one of them, to be honest with you, because we have Iran very much under control.
8: And a last-minute change, NVIDIA CEO Jensen Huang has joined President Trump alongside Elon Musk and executives from Apple and Goldman Sachs for the summit.
11: And Karen, President Trump is repeating his military threats against Iran ahead of that summit. He says Iran will either, quote, make a good deal with the U.S. or face devastation. Meanwhile, oil shipments from Iran's main export terminal appear to have come to a prolonged halt for the first time since the beginning of the conflict. Satellite images reviewed by Bloomberg show no oil tankers leaving Karg Island on three of the past 7 days. We get more from Bloomberg's Stuart Livingston Wallace.
19: That's certainly unprecedented since the conflict began. At the same time, he's looked at the storage tanks and the shadows they're casting on Karg Island itself. Again, incredible work, which suggests that they're probably starting to fill up. So those two combined certainly suggests, and again, this is based just on the images we can see, that potentially they are running out of storage space, they're running out of tankers to put oil on. We'll see over the next couple of weeks whether that trend persists.
11: Bloomberg Stuart Livingstone Wallace, the war in Iran has now entered its 75th day.
8: Alexis, oil inventories are falling around the world at a record pace. The International Energy Agency says they will continue to drop for months as the disruption to Middle East supplies from the Iran war intensifies. The IEA says the market will remain, quote, severely undersupplied until October, even if the conflict ends next month.
11: And Karen, Defense Secretary Pete Hegseth told House lawmakers the ceasefire with Iran remains in effect, but lawmakers pressed him on the cost and the negotiations to end the war. Bloomberg's Amy Morris reports from Washington.
20: Senator Lindsey Graham quizzed Hegseth on talks with Iran and whether mediator Pakistan was doing the best job.
21: Again, I wouldn't want to get in the middle of these negotiations. Yeah. I want
22: Well, I do. I want to get in the middle of these negotiations. I don't trust Pakistan as far as I can throw them. If they actually do have Iranian aircraft in Pakistan bases, that tells me we should be looking maybe for somebody else to mediate. No wonder this damn thing is going nowhere.
20: Hegseth softened his tone as he defended the Trump administration's historic $1.5 trillion military budget request for 2027. In Washington, Amy Morris, Bloomberg Radio.
8: All right, Amy, thank you. Let's turn to election politics. The Democratic primary for a key House seat in Nebraska is still too early to call. With 89% of votes counted in Nebraska's 2nd District, political activist Denise Powell has a lead of about 2 percentage points over State Senator John Kavanaugh, 39% to 37%. The winner will face Republican Brinkner Harding, who was endorsed by President Trump. The district draws national attention because Nebraska is one of just two states that splits its electoral votes in presidential elections. The 2nd District has gone to Democratic presidential candidates 3 out of 5 times since 2008, a blue dot in an otherwise sea of red.
11: All right, Karen. Well, now we turn to the markets, where futures are mostly higher, with NASDAQ futures leading the way. Inflation fears led to a drop in stocks on Wall Street yesterday. At one point, the S&P 500 was down 1% before recouping most of its losses.
8: And Alexa's earnings will continue today, with investors awaiting the latest numbers from the world's biggest maker of computer networking equipment. Bloomberg's Tom Busby has a Cisco preview.
23: Cisco expected to report blowout numbers from the insatiable demand for AI data center spending last quarter, with sales expected to rise 10%. But like every other tech company, Cisco has been facing a shortage of memory chips and other components, which contributed to a weaker than anticipated forecast at its last earnings report 3 months ago. Bloomberg Consensus calls for revenue of $15.57 billion on adjusted earnings per share of $1.04. Tom Busby, Bloomberg Radio.
11: It's 5:32 on Wall Street. Let's bring in Michael Barr with more on what else is going on in New York and around the world. Michael?
1: Thank you very much, Alexis. FBI Director Kash Patel clashed with Democratic lawmakers on Tuesday in response to questions about his conduct, including whether he drank to excess and had forced subordinates to take polygraph exams and also made false statements to Congress. It led to fiery confrontations, particularly between Patel and Democratic Senator Chris Van Hollen of Maryland. Patel lashed out at Van Hollen about a meeting he had with Kilmer Abrego Garcia in El Salvador.
24: These are serious allegations that were made against you.
25: They're the allegations
24: lawsuit
25: are
24: that
25: false.
24: You filed.
25: You drinking margaritas with a gangbanger
24: actually,
25: is true and on
24: it
25: video.
24: Just goes to show you
25: don't, running a $7,000 bar tab at the lobby bar has been filed by your own
24: this
25: office.
24: This goes to
25: you
24: show
25: drink during the day. That's
24: Chairman,
25: you.
24: Mr.
25: This
24: Chairman,
25: is the ultimate example of hypocrisy.
24: Mr. Chairman,
25: I will not be tarnished by baseless allegations
24: let me
25: fraudulent
24: questions.
25: Statements from the media.
24: The fact that you mentioned that indicates you don't know what you are talking about. Now, here, Director
25: The only thing
24: Patel,
25: I know is you're the one drinking margaritas with felt.
24: Actually, that's a false statement, and I'm asking you about your statements.
1: Van Hollen said El Salvador's government officials staged a photo that made their drinks look like margaritas. He released a photo with water and coffee on the table. A doctor says a French woman being treated for a hantavirus after being infected on a cruise ship is critically ill and being treated with an artificial lung. The World Health Organization says the outbreak has reached 11 reported cases worldwide. 3 people have died. Mayor Zoran Mamdani says most New Yorkers will not have to worry about seeing their property tax rates go up soon. But for a small number of those who own luxury second homes in the city, the prospect is still alive. Mayor Mamdani on Tuesday ditched an earlier proposal to broadly raise property taxes by nearly 10%. Instead, his executive budget aims to close New York's deficit with savings and more aid from Albany.
3: 12 weeks ago today, we presented New Yorkers with our preliminary budget. It reflected a straightforward reality. New York City was reckoning with a historic budget gap. The causes were clear and numerous. They included years of mismanagement and underbudgeting from the Adams administration.
1: Mayor Mamdani says the executive budget includes an estimated $500 million from a new surcharge on expensive second luxury homes in the city. In New Jersey, Newark Mayor Roz Baraka has won a fourth term. Baraka received more than 70% of the vote. Global news 24 hours a day and whenever you want it with Bloomberg News Now. I'm Michael Barr, and this is Bloomberg. Alexis.
11: All right. Thanks, Michael. Turning now to the markets, we've got a split decision at the moment. S&P futures up about a quarter of a percent, but Dow futures are down 0.3%, or 149 points. We've got NASDAQ futures up about 0.8%, or 240 points, as tech stocks bounce back, and Brent crude down slightly at $107.37 the barrel. This is Bloomberg. Six on Wall Street. Time now for the sports report brought to you by Flushing Bank. Here's John Stashower.
0: All right, Alexis, the Yankees in a four-game losing streak went from two games ahead of Tampa Bay to two games behind, and the red-hot Rays won again in Toronto. So a much-needed win for the Yanks. In Baltimore, they beat the Orioles 6-2. Home runs for Paul Goldschmidt and Trent Grisham to back Will Warren. The series finale was to be tonight, but due to the forecast, they moved it to 1 o'clock. At Citi Field, the Mets with a rare easy win, 10-2 over Detroit. NBA playoffs, a blowout win for San Antonio over Minnesota. Victor Wembanyama, who threw an elbow and got tossed from Game 4 and Game 5, had 27 points, 17 rebounds. Current and former NBA players both passed away. Brandon Clark, only 29, seven seasons with the Memphis Grizzlies. He was injured this year. Police called it a possible drug overdose. Jason Collins was 47, had battled brain cancer. Collins played 13 years in the NBA, made news in 2013 when he became the first in a major U.S. sports league to come out as a gay athlete. Stanley Cup playoffs, Buffalo scored a game-tying fluke goal, carrying Vin off the board, and the Sabres. Game four in Montreal was tied, third period.
2: Sabres crowding the front of that. They work it to the front. Backson scores!
0: Game four in Montreal was tied, third period.
2: Sabres crowding the front of that. They work it to the front. Backson scores! Zach Benson!
0: On ESPN, at 3-2, the final to tie the series at 2. Vegas beat Anaheim in overtime. The PGA Championship tees off tomorrow in Pennsylvania. These are good times for two-time Masters champ Rory McIlroy.
4: I know how fortunate I am and so lucky to be in the position I'm in life. And you know, sometimes you have to enjoy the perks, you know, because I know that this isn't going to last forever. You know, there's going to be a day where I'm not sitting up here and I'm not competing for major championships and I'm not doing what I'm doing. So I guess while I'm doing it, I have to enjoy it as well.
0: McIlroy downplayed that he was limited to three practice holes yesterday due to a blister on his foot. John Stashower, Bloomberg Sports. Alexis Karen.
11: All right, thanks, John. We want to take a look now at some of the most read stories on the Bloomberg terminal, and you can find them by going to READ Go. And Karen, this one's getting a lot of attention this morning. Solar is now so big in Europe that power is going to waste. So hundreds of millions of solar panels have been installed in Europe, turning solar into the region's biggest source of power during summer months. The problem is the system around it hasn't kept up. A record amount of electricity is now being wasted because grids can't handle the surge in output, with about 40 terawatt hours of electricity expected to go to waste in the coming months. That's a lot of power. The glut of solar power in Europe is now pushing power prices deep below zero during peak solar hours. And that's eroding returns for producers and forcing some of them to shut down plants. What does that mean for consumers? Well, potentially they're going to be paying twice for the subsidies and the compensation.
8: Oh, no. All right. Well, we also have this one. It crossed the Bloomberg in the last hour. It's already one of the most read here, Alexis. It's Blackstone drops a $4 billion New World deal over a control clash. So sources are telling us Blackstone has walked away from a proposed $4 billion tie-up with New World Development after the embattled property developer refused to hand over the reins. We're told the New York-based real estate investment firm has informed the company of its decision, ending a protracted year-long negotiation that stalled in recent months. And talks, they drifted since March as New World held parallel discussions with other suitors. They include a consortium led by RRJ Capital and Ares Management. Unlike Blackstone, those groups are not pushing for a controlling stake, opting instead for minority positions that would allow the Chang family to remain as the largest shareholder. But under the original plan, Blackstone will become the largest shareholder, proposing to inject about $2.5 billion into a special purpose vehicle, while the Chang family would contribute $1 billion to $1.5 billion. And you can find more on these stories on the Bloomberg Terminal.
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11: 5:40 on Wall Street. I'm Alexis Christophorus from the Bloomberg Interactive Brokers Studio. We have got tech stocks on the rebound. Traders betting that a record-breaking rally in chip makers has further room to run. Meantime, oil breaking a streak of three daily gains, even as the Strait of Hormuz remains shut. We check the markets for you all day long here at Bloomberg. And at the moment, S&P futures up 0.25%. Dow futures down 0.25%. NASDAQ futures bouncing back up 240 points, a gain of 0.8%. The Bloomberg Dollar Spot Index up 0.1%, 1194.78. Japanese yen down slightly, 157.89 against the U.S. dollar. And in the oil pits, Brent crude down 0.3%, 107.42 the barrel. WTI crude down 0.6% at 101.56 the barrel. And that's a Bloomberg Business Flash. Now, with more on what's going on around the world, here's Michael Barr.
1: Thank you very much, Alexis. President Trump is set to land in Beijing on today for a highly anticipated summit with Chinese leader Xi Jinping. President Trump told reporters that trade will be the main focus of their discussions. Meanwhile, President Trump repeated his military threats against Iran. He says Iran will either make a good deal with the U.S. or face devastation. The UK's Keir Starmer is due to confront one of his main rivals at a behind-closed-doors meeting this morning. It comes as King Charles will deliver his prime minister's legislative program for the coming year to lawmakers. Jason Collins, the NBA's first openly gay player, has died after an eight-month battle with an aggressive form of brain cancer. He was 47. And Memphis Grizzlies forward Brandon Clark has died. He was 29. In the NHL playoffs, the Sabres beat the Canadiens 3-2. Buffalo tied the series at two games each. In baseball, the Yankees beat the Orioles 6-2. Mets and Nationals won. The Red Sox lost. Global news, 24 hours a day and whenever you want it. With Bloomberg News Now, I'm Michael Barr, and this is Bloomberg, Karen.
8: All right, Michael Barr, thank you. It is 5:42 on Wall Street, and I am Karen Moscow alongside Alexis Christophorus. And we're watching dip buyers driving tech stocks higher this morning. This is after stocks fell yesterday after the latest read on inflation and a gauge of semiconductor firms sank 3%. We want to get more on the markets now. We're joined by Laura Cooper, global investment strategist at Nuveen. Laura, good morning. Hey, let's start with inflation and that CPI report. What was your takeaway from that?
5: Good morning, Karen. Well, we're starting to see signs of this energy shock materialize in U.S. price pressures. And I suspect we're going to see further upside readings in the coming months, as there is no clear sign that that blockage in the Strait of Hormuz is coming through. But I think at this juncture, markets are still reading this as a potential transitory shock. We've seen very little in terms of Fed market pricing shifts, starting to flirt with rate hikes, but I still think we're in a backdrop where they're going to take an extended policy pause.
8: But when it comes to inflation, so you say maybe it could be transitory or at least seen that way, but there has to be a point where rising food and gas prices start to weigh on the consumer, and that obviously could lead to bigger issues.
5: Very much so. And we're already seeing consumer sentiment at historic lows. And that really just captures the gap between how consumers are feeling and yet how they're actually spending. Because we...
6: The station you're listening to is experiencing technical difficulties.
8: Does lead to a difficult moment for the Federal Reserve, right? So if the job market looks healthy, but inflation is higher, what is that going to mean for the Fed when they meet next, especially with a new person at the helm?
5: And that's a great point, because even with that change in leadership from the Fed, markets had anticipated more of an easing bias to materialize. But it's going to be very difficult for the Fed to cut rates in this inflation shock environment. So I think at this juncture, until we see meaningful signs that these price pressures will be persistent, that they will start to feed into inflation expectations, which crucially the Fed wants to keep anchored, I think the Fed will be in a position to take more of that wait and see stance, because there is a risk that the second round effects in terms of weighing on economic activity will start to materialize. And that will make it very difficult for them to hike rates in a backdrop where the labor market is slowing.
8: And when do you see a possible next actual move for the Fed?
5: It's all contingent on the duration of this shock. If we were to see this month early into next, perhaps that would be received as a short-lived shock, and we would start to see that disinflation trend materialize in Q3, Q4. So that could see the Fed potentially have one rate cut by the end of this year. It's a little bit harder to gauge given the uncertainty, but I still suspect the

0: next move from the Fed could be a cut. Perhaps, though, that's more of a 2027 story.
1: All right. And Laura, let's talk about this run in tech stocks. Can we, what is this? We saw this pullback yesterday, but now it looks like dip buyers are coming in. What is all of this saying to you?
0: I think this is continuing to tell us that this AI boom is alive and well. I mean, we saw earlier this year around AI disruption risks really drove this dispersion in the market. And I suspect that is going to come back in terms of winners and losers. But any concerns of an imminent stress in terms of this overall AI capex spend, I think, has certainly been dissuaded by the earnings. I mean, we look at the Mag 7 stocks in particular. They're posting 46% year-on-year earnings growth. That's far exceeding analyst expectations. And we are starting to see some early signs of monetizing some of that AI spend. So I think this is going to continue to provide a key pillar of support for U.S. equities, and perhaps one of the reasons why we're still seeing stocks at record highs, even with this heightened uncertainty on the macro backdrop.
1: So where do you want to be, considering all of this we've talked about, as well as the geopolitical picture that we have right now? Where should we be putting our money?
0: It's a very challenging environment to try to find hedges in this environment, just because there's so much uncertainty around the duration of this energy shock in particular. I think at this juncture, still positioned in the short end of the U.S. Treasury curve, you know, as inflation starts to come through, perhaps we see yields rise higher from here, certainly that long end of the kind of the 10-year. And I think in the equity space, it's still looking for more defensive companies, those that have pricing power in this inflation environment. And clearly that's proving to be U.S. tech, at least in the near term.
1: All right. Sounds good. Laura Cooper, global investment strategist at Nuveen, joining us this morning. Laura, thank you. Alexis.
2: All right, Karen, thanks. Now for the Bloomberg ETF report. The Roundhill Memory ETF has skyrocketed by around 40% this month and by more than 98% since its launch in early April. The ETF ticker symbol DRAM provides exposure to the three companies that dominate the market for memory: Micron, SK Hynix, and Samsung. Now another firm called Themes ETF has filed to launch a leveraged ETF designed to magnify the Roundhill Memory ETF's daily performance. It will be known as the Leverage Shares 2X Long Memory Daily ETF. That's a mouthful. Meantime, the Hyper Liquid ETF launched yesterday. It debuted with promising trading volumes. That's according to a Bloomberg ETF analyst. Investors buying shares in the instrument gain exposure to the HYPE token without having to own the cryptocurrency itself. The Hyper Liquid Fund finished the day at $1.8 million in trading, which the analyst described as a, quote, very, very solid day for the ETF launch. And that's the ETF report. Karen?
1: All right, Alexis, let's repeat some of our top stories this morning. President Trump is set to land in Beijing for a highly anticipated summit with Chinese leader Xi Jinping, and the president telling reporters that trade will be the main focus of their discussions.
2: All right. President Trump repeated his military threats against Iran ahead of his visit to China. The war in Iran, now entering its 75th day, a ceasefire between the U.S. and Iran has lasted over a month, but is fragile.
1: And a doctor says a French woman being treated for hantavirus after being infected on a cruise ship is critically ill and being treated with an artificial lung. The World Health Organization says the outbreak has reached 11 reported cases worldwide. The overall tally includes three people from the cruise ship who died. We have more on those stories coming up on Bloomberg Daybreak on a day when S&P futures are higher, up 0.25%, up 18 points. Dow futures down 0.25%.
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4: From the Bloomberg Interactive Broker Studio, I'm Alexis Christophorus. We have tech stocks back on the move, and that is forcing the NASDAQ futures up 0.8%, or about 236 points. S&P futures are up about 0.2%, or 18 points, but the Dow seeing some pressure there, down about 0.25%, or 122 points. The Bloomberg Dollar Spot Index up 0.1% at 1194.53. We've got the Japanese yen at 157.87 against the U.S. dollar, and yields are lower. The two-year 3.98%, 10-year 4.46%. We've got Brent crude taking a bit of a breather after a three-day run, now at 107.32 the barrel. WTI crude, 101.42 the barrel. That's a Bloomberg Business Flash. Now with more on what's going on around the world, here's Michael Barr.
11: Thank you very much, Alexis. President Donald Trump is set to land in Beijing today for a highly anticipated summit with Chinese leader Xi Jinping. The Trump administration hopes to establish a board of trade with China to address differences and prevent further trade conflicts. U.S. lawmakers pressed Pentagon chiefs for details on the mounting cost of America's deadlocked war with Iran. Amid signs, the conflict is pushing up consumer prices at home. The war's estimated price tag has risen closer to $29 billion, and a ceasefire is held for about a month, but it is under growing strain. President Trump's efforts to reshape U.S. House districts have seen mixed outcomes. South Carolina senators defied his push Tuesday, while Missouri's top court upheld a new map backed by the president that could benefit Republicans in the midterm elections. In the NHL playoffs, the Sabres beat the Canadiens 3-2. Buffalo tied the series at two games each. In baseball, the Yankees beat the Orioles 6-2. Mets and Nationals won. Red Sox lost. Global news 24 hours a day and whenever you want it with Bloomberg News Now. I'm Michael Barr, and this is Bloomberg, Karen.
3: All right, Michael Barr, thank you. It is 5:55 on Wall Street. Time for the daily Bloomberg Law Brief, exploring legal issues in the news. And today we're looking at a Washington-based nonprofit that is asking a judge to force the Trump administration to stop work on the Lincoln Memorial Reflecting Pool and to restore the historic elements at one of the most iconic spots on the National Mall. In a lawsuit that was filed Monday, the Cultural Landscape Foundation said the administration is violating federal preservation laws governing historic sites by repainting the bottom of the reflecting pool without relevant consultations and reviews required to alter a historic landmark. The claims made in the suit are similar to those in lawsuits over Trump's demolishing the East Wing to build his ballroom and his planned two-year renovation of the Kennedy Center. For more, Bloomberg's June Gross.

0: So speaks to former federal prosecutor Nima Rahmani.
1: Nima, tell us what the Cultural Landscape Foundation is arguing in its lawsuit.
2: The lawsuit is alleging that the Trump administration didn't comply with federal law, specifically procedural law related to historic monuments and environmental analyses. This is similar to the Administrative Procedure Act arguments that many of the plaintiffs have been using to slow down the Trump administration. Now, those laws essentially say that when a monument is altered in any way, there has to be the opportunity for public comment, consultation with other federal agencies, assessment of environmental impacts. And again, this is all procedural. It doesn't mean that the administration has to listen to any of this feedback. They can move ahead. But it can slow down this process, which is what the plaintiffs are trying to do.
1: And the Trump administration is well aware of these requirements because they're being sued in other cases. So we're ignoring similar requirements.
2: Oh, there's no question. And this really raises the fundamental constitutional issue. What happens if the executive branch that is tasked with enforcing the law doesn't follow the law? Who's going to compel them to do so? Now, obviously, you know, an Article III judge can step in and issue some sort of order and injunction, and hopefully there is compliance with that. But yeah, this is a persistent problem by this administration. I mean, there are these laws in the books, and they don't necessarily think that it applies to them. And in this particular case, with the reflecting pool, the president is trying to get this done before the 250th anniversary of our nation in just a couple months. So we're really short on time, and that's why he's paying this company a significant sum of money to get it done so quickly.
1: So the government awarded the firm a no-bid contract last month. So they're bypassing the requirement to seek competing offers.
2: And the administration is saying that there's a timing issue, and that's why they're doing it. They have to get this done, and that's why they're paying so much. You know, from the Trump administration's perspective, the way they're phrasing this for the litigation is that this is just a necessary repair. This isn't an alteration, because the executive, in their mandate to maintain these properties, obviously they can repair monuments, right? And there's certain areas of the law where the executive has much more discretion, obviously national security issues. The other is routine maintenance and repair. So you see the plaintiffs in these cases arguing that any of these, it could be the reflecting pool, it can be the Kennedy Center, the White House, that these are fundamental changes and alterations that would require approval of Congress or others potentially, not just routine repairs. And of course, the government is arguing in their papers that this is just a repair in the case of the reflecting pool, that there are cracks, there's algae, and that this isn't a fundamentally different paint job changing the monument. It's simply just a repair in preparation for this big celebration.
0: And that's former federal prosecutor Nima Rahmani speaking with Bloomberg's June Grosso. 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
5: From the Bloomberg Interactive Brokers Studio, this is Bloomberg Daybreak for Wednesday, May 13th. Coming up today,
0: high-stakes meeting. President Trump travels to China to meet with Xi Jinping.
5: The summit comes as the war in Iran enters its 75th day.
0: British Prime Minister Keir Starmer clings to power as calls grow from his own party for him to quit.
5: And Kevin Warsh moves one step closer to being chairman of the Federal Reserve.
6: It was a heated Senate hearing involving FBI Director Kash Patel, plus New York Mayor Mamdani announced his executive budget for the city. I'm Michael Barr. More ahead.
7: I'm John Stash. Aaron, sports wins for the Mets and the Yankees, playoff wins for the Spurs, Sabres, and Golden Knights.
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1: Good morning, I'm Karen Moscow.
2: And I'm Alexis Christophorus. Stock futures are mixed this morning with tech on the rebound. S&P futures up 0.1%. Dow futures down 0.2%. NASDAQ futures racing ahead by about 1% or 249 points. The Bloomberg Dollar Spot Index up fractionally, 1194.15. Japanese yen 157.82 against the U.S. dollar. And Bitcoin up 0.7%, now above $81,000. We've got Brent crude at 107.26. The barrel down slightly. WTI crude down 0.7%, 101.46 the barrel. Karen?
1: Alexis, President Trump is set to land in Beijing later today for a highly anticipated summit with Chinese leader Xi Jinping. Bloomberg's John Tucker joins us with the very latest. John, good morning.
3: Yeah, good morning, Karen. Before leaving for Beijing, Mr. Trump was asked, what is his message to President Xi about the war with Iran?
4: Well, I think, number one, we're going to have a long talk about it. I think he's been relatively good, to be honest with you. You look at the blockade, no problem. They get a lot of their oil from that area. We've had no problem, and he's been a friend of mine. He's been somebody that we get along with.
3: While the president would prefer to focus on trade, he can't escape the war and its impact on the world economy. The president is traveling with more than a dozen CEOs. That lineup includes Elon Musk and NVIDIA CEO Jensen Huang, who was a last-minute addition to the trip. He wants China, the president, to ink some trade deals to buy American planes, agriculture, and energy. And artificial intelligence discussions may also be on the agenda. Beijing, for its part, wants, among other things, a longer tariff truce. And President Xi may also try to test the U.S. commitment to Taiwan and seize on any sign of wavering from a president who doesn't necessarily like to stick to the script. I'm John Tucker, Bloomberg Radio.
2: All right, thanks, John. And as the president embarks on his China trip, the war in Iran now enters its 75th day. As Bloomberg Middle East reporter Jumana Bersetti reports, many, including the president, thought the conflict would be over by now.
5: One of the reasons that President Trump pushed back this trip in the first place by, I think it's 6 weeks or so, was because of the conflict that was going on in the background. And so the hope, probably from his perspective, was that it would be all wrapped up and ready and behind him so that he could approach this meeting with Xi Jinping and address other thornier topics. Unfortunately, the Iran situation is still very much a live situation. I mean, we talk about the ceasefire, even though President Trump has described it as being in a very fragile state. Ultimately, the Strait of Hormuz is still effectively closed. China so far have not played an active role in either military operations or in diplomacy. But in the past couple of weeks, they seem to be flexing a bit more muscle. And the expectation is that China will call for de-escalation.
2: Bloomberg's Jumana Bersetti says, according to satellite images, oil shipments from Iran's main export terminal, Karg Island, appear to have come to a standstill over the past several days.
1: Well, Alexis, Defense Secretary Pete Hegseth returned to Capitol Hill to defend the Pentagon's $1.5 trillion budget request. And Bloomberg's Amy Morris has more from Washington.
6: Hegseth softened his tone from previous congressional hearings as he defended the historic military budget request for 2027. House Appropriations Subcommittee Ranking Member Minnesota Democrat Betty McCollum asked Hegseth if the Pentagon has a plan B.
7: We have a plan to escalate if necessary. We have a plan to retrograde if necessary. We have a plan to shift assets. Certainly in this setting, we wouldn't reveal what the next step may be.
6: The Pentagon's top budget official told Congress the cost of the war has climbed to nearly $29 billion. That's up $4 billion from just 2 weeks ago. In Washington, Amy Morris, Bloomberg Radio.
2: Thanks, Amy. Turning to election politics now, and the Democratic primary for a key House seat in Nebraska is still too early to call. With 89% of votes counted in Nebraska's second district, political activist Denise Powell has a lead of about 2 percentage points. Over State Senator John Kavanaugh, 39% to 37%. The winner will face Republican Brinkner Harding, who was endorsed by President Trump. The district draws national attention because Nebraska is just one of two states that splits its electoral votes in presidential elections. The second district has gone to Democratic presidential candidates 3 out of 5 times since 2008, a blue dot in an otherwise sea of red. The seat has been held for much of the last decade by Representative Don Bacon, a Republican who's retiring.
1: Now let's get to politics overseas, Alexis, where British Prime Minister Keir Starmer is clinging to power as calls grow from his own party for him to quit.

0: report. Bloomberg's James Wilcox joins us from London with the very latest.
1: At a senior meeting of cabinet ministers yesterday, Starmer said he wouldn't go without a fight. But more than a fifth of his MPs and junior ministers are now publicly calling for him to stand down after a landslide loss in local elections.

0: He met one of his potential challengers this morning, Health Secretary Wes Streeting. People don't expect any fireworks today as the King is speaking in Parliament, but the crisis in Westminster is by no means over. In London, James Woolcock, Bloomberg Radio.
1: James, thanks. A French woman infected in the deadly hantavirus outbreak on a cruise ship is critically ill and being treated with an artificial lung. The outbreak has now reached 11 total reported cases, 9 of which have been confirmed. 3 people on that cruise died, including a Dutch couple that health officials believe were the first exposed to the virus while visiting South America. With the evacuation of all passengers and many crew members now completed, the MV Hondius is sailing back to the Netherlands, where it will be cleaned and disinfected.
2: Let's turn to the markets, Alexis, where futures are mostly higher following yesterday's declines on Wall Street. At one point, the S&P 500 was down 1% before recouping most of its losses. J.P. Morgan Chase CEO Jamie Dimon says investors appear to be overlooking a lot of geopolitical events.
3: I think there's a little bit too much exuberance out there. It's not just the Middle East. It's, you know, Ukraine, Russia still there, America, China. There are a lot of these complex issues which may or may not affect the market. But then there are issues like inflation, you know, that today's print wasn't so good. So, yeah, I think the market's kind of exuberant and it may not be completely justified.
2: And you can catch the entire conversation with J.P. Morgan Chase CEO Jamie Dimon on our new streaming hub on the Bloomberg Business app.
1: And Karen, Kevin Warsh is one step closer to becoming the next chairman of the Federal Reserve. The Senate confirmed his nomination to the Fed Board of Governors, granting him a 14-year term. The Senate then cleared a procedural hurdle to pave the way for a vote on Warsh's confirmation to succeed Jay Powell as chairman, which is likely to occur later today. Bloomberg's Michael McKee has more on Warsh.
4: He's not going to be able to come in and cut rates, even if he could convince the other 18 members of the Open Market Committee, which I'm fairly certain he can't. The markets wouldn't let him, not with inflation like this continuing to rise. So he's got to sit back and wait until there is some end of the war and some visibility into when prices might start coming down.
1: Bloomberg's Michael McKee says most Democrats have opposed Warsh's nomination on concerns he will not maintain the independence of the Fed on monetary policy.
2: Alexis, OpenAI's Sam Altman testified that he was extremely uncomfortable with Elon Musk's insistence that he have complete control over a proposed for-profit subsidiary of the startup. Altman told jurors yesterday that Musk said he only wanted control of the entity in its early days, but was unwilling to sign a contract to that effect. Musk has accused Altman and the company's president of going back on their promise to keep the artificial intelligence company a nonprofit and to follow its charitable mission.
1: 6:09 on Wall Street. Time now for a look at some of the other stories making news in New York and around the world. For that, we're joined by Bloomberg's Michael Barr. Good morning, Michael.
5: Good morning, Alexis. It got heated when FBI Director Kash Patel was pressed about reports of excessive drinking during a Senate hearing Tuesday on Capitol Hill. Patel got into it with Democratic Senator Chris Van Hollen of Maryland and specifically asked Patel about the reports that FBI staff had to break into his home because he wasn't available.
6: Are you willing to take the test that it's called the audit test that members of our active duty military and others take to determine whether they have a drinking problem?
7: I'll take any test you're willing to take.
6: I will take it, Director Patel. I'll take it. You ready to take it?
7: Let's go.
6: Yes or no?
7: Let's go. Side by side.
5: Patel is now suing the Atlantic magazine after it reported on alleged bouts of excessive drinking. Food and Drug Administration Commissioner Marty McCarry resigned, according to President Donald Trump, and Kyle Diamantis will take over the commissioner role in an acting capacity. McCarry's exit marks the end of a turbulent period for the agency, characterized by high turnover in top positions. New York Mayor Zoran Mamdani ditched an earlier proposal to broadly raise property taxes by nearly 10%. In his executive budget announced Tuesday, Mamdani aims to close New York's deficit with savings and more aid from Albany, including an estimated $500 million from a new surcharge on expensive luxury second homes. The mayor says the $124.7 billion budget does not raise property taxes and refuses to slash services.
8: It has not been easy, but we have balanced the budget. And we have done so without placing the burden on the backs of working New Yorkers.
5: Mayor Mamdani has said the second home tax was an important step in his pledge to raise taxes on the wealthy. Global news 24 hours a day and whenever you want it with Bloomberg News Now. I'm Michael Barr. And

0: This is Bloomberg. Alexis.
1: Thanks, Michael. Time now for the sports report brought to you by Flushing Bank. For that, we're going to bring in John Stashower. Hi, John.
2: Hey, Alexis. The Yankees put an end to their four-game losing streak in Baltimore. Paul Goldschmidt, who had a leadoff home run last weekend in Milwaukee, this time homered on the first pitch of the game. Two innings later, a Trent Grisham three-run shot at a five-run third inning. The Yanks beat the Orioles 6-2. Will Warren bounced back from his first loss to go to 5-1. Mets had only 12 hits over three games last weekend at Arizona. Back at Citi Field, they had 13 hits in a 10-2 route of Detroit. One of the hits, an RBI triple by A.J. Ewing, just called up. That was his first big league hit. Cubs held a one hit in Atlanta. Braves won 5-2 in a battle of NL division leaders. Atlanta, major league best, 29-13. Tampa Bay blew a 5-0 seventh inning lead, still won in 10 innings at Toronto. And the Rays have now won 16 of the last 18. Red Sox lost to the Phillies 2-1. Nationals won 10-4 at Cincinnati. After their playoff loss to the Knicks, the Philadelphia 76ers fired general manager Daryl Morey. San Antonio won game 5 with Minnesota by 29. The Spurs lead the series 3-2. Hockey 3-2, the final in Montreal. A win for Buffalo to tie that series at 2. And after Game 4 in the East, there was Game 5 in the West. And Anaheim and Vegas went to overtime.
3: Michael Line back out there. Barbashev and Dorofeev. Good move by John Carlson to get away from Michael. Shot from the point. It's loose in front. Michael had a shot at it, but it was bouncy. Couldn't make contact. Michael has it. Michael looking across to Barbashev. Deflection. He's got it.
2: ESPN, the call, Golden Knights, 3-2 win and a 3-2 series lead. A few more snippets on the NFL schedule. The first Monday night game will be Denver at Kansas City when the Cowboys and Ravens play in Brazil. It'll be in Week 3, and the Falcons-Bengals game in Spain takes place in Week 9. Full NFL schedule gets released tomorrow night. John Stashower, Bloomberg Sports, Alexis Kim.
1: Thanks, John. We have got ourselves a split decision here in the early going on Wall Street with S&P futures up 17, Dow futures down 124, NASDAQ futures, though, up 223 points with tech on the rebound. The Bloomberg Dollar Spot Index up 0.1%, 1194.46, and Brent crude 107.34 the barrel.
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5: And it is coming up to 6:14 on Wall Street. Good morning. I'm Karen Moscow alongside Alexis Christophorus. And President Trump is on his way to China for a highly anticipated summit with Chinese leader Xi Jinping. The 36-hour meeting will mark his first overseas trip since waging war in the Middle East. For more on this story, we're joined by Chief Asia Correspondent Rosalind Matheson. Roz, good morning. So, you know, we heard the president say trade is the focus of this trip, not Iran. Yet he had tough talk for Iran before he left and said the war is on his agenda. So what is the real goal as he goes into this meeting?
6: Well, it's coming against that backdrop of Iran, as you mentioned. So it's pretty hard to avoid it coming into the conversation. I mean, China is a big buyer of crude from Iran, has been watching with anxiety as the Strait of Hormuz remains blocked, and it's impacting China as well as the rest of the world. And so it's kind of unavoidable that it's going to come up. The U.S. has been pressing China to lean on Iran to open the Strait of Hormuz. China is saying the U.S. needs to fix the situation. And so it's going to feed into the conversations no matter what. Donald Trump has said several times he wants the focus to be on trade and business. And he's taking that very big business delegation with him, all those CEOs. And he wants the conversation to be on the commercial side, on doing deals. But it's just inevitable that the conflict in the Middle East is going to come in some fashion, and possibly some other thorny topics, including Taiwan.
5: Yeah, so let's talk about Taiwan. So first of all, what does China want out of these discussions? Do they want to focus on Taiwan?
6: They probably do. I mean, it is really a key thing for President Xi Jinping. This is this thing of this, what they call their ultimate goal of reunification with Taiwan. Of course, Taiwan is an independently governed island. But for China, it's important. And they say that's their goal, if necessary, by force in the long term. And that's something perhaps where he might want to test the waters a bit with Donald Trump. Is Donald Trump going to keep up the kind of the U.S. status quo when it comes to Taiwan? Taiwan? Can he get any wiggle room there? Are they going to push to see what they can get? Any change in tone or nuance or anything from Donald Trump would be a victory potentially for Xi Jinping. So that's going to be something very much that comes up. And that's been a concern of Taiwan going into this meeting, is do they become a negotiating chip of some form between Donald Trump and Xi Jinping in the minute?
5: Well, before the president left, we were talking about the contingent he was taking with him. We had that big group of business leaders that you talked about earlier on. We also heard at the last minute that NVIDIA's Jensen Huang was going to join the president after we had heard he was not going to join the president. Does that mean AI is also going to come up as a big topic of conversation?
6: Absolutely. It does. It suggests that, doesn't it? Now we've got, as you say, Jensen Huang on the tarmac joining the plane at the last minute and joining a bunch of other leaders, including Tim Cook from Apple, Elon Musk, of course, from Tesla. And with Huang there, it really does bring the issue of AI and chips to the forefront. Of course, he's been pushing for greater leeway in the China market because he sees that as a very big opportunity. And the question is what level of sophisticated chips can they really allow China to have in the AI space? So certainly that's going to come up very much, but also deals around beef, perhaps, and planes, and also soybeans.
5: Yeah, so we'll see if any deals do come out of this meeting. Chief Asia correspondent Rosalind Matheson joining us. Roz, thank you so much for joining us this morning. And we are watching futures ahead of this summit. S&P futures are up 0.25% of 18 points this morning. Dow futures, they're down 0.25% or 128 points. And NASDAQ futures up 0.1% or 200.
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1: It's coming up on 6:22 on Wall Street. I'm Alexis Christophers from the Bloomberg Interactive Brokers Studio. Oil is snapping 3 days of gains, even as the Strait of Hormuz remains practically closed. The International Energy Agency says oil inventories are falling at a record pace of about 4 million barrels a day. Right now, Brent crude down about a third of a percent at $107.47 a barrel. West Texas Intermediate down half a percent at $101.65 the barrel. Stock futures are mixed, with S&P futures up a quarter of a percent or 17 points. Dow futures down a quarter of a percent or 115 points. But NASDAQ futures bouncing back up 0.7%, a gain of 223 points. And the Bloomberg Dollar Spot Index is up 0.1%, 1194.13. We've got Bitcoin back above $81,000. And that's a Bloomberg Business Flash. 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
23: Thank you very much, Alexis. President Trump is set to arrive in China today for a summit with President Xi. One goal is to get China to buy more American goods, but the war with Iran looms. A doctor says a French woman being treated for hantavirus after being infected on a cruise ship is critically ill and being treated with an artificial lung. It comes as 16 of the 18 American cruise ship passengers who returned home to the U.S. following the deadly outbreak are at the National Quarantine Center in Omaha, Nebraska. The King's speech will take place, with King Charles announcing a set of bills for the next parliamentary session amidst a crisis in Prime Minister Keir Starmer's leadership. Starmer's premiership is in peril due to a cabinet-level rebellion, with more than a fifth of his Labour Party MPs calling for him to go. In the NHL playoffs, the Sabres beat the Canadiens 3-2. Buffalo tied the series at 2 games each. In baseball, the Yankees beat the Orioles 6-2. The Mets and Nationals won. The Red Sox lost. 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I'm Michael Barr, and this is Bloomberg.
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5: It is 6:23 on Wall Street. Good morning. I'm Karen Moscow alongside Alexis Christophorus, and we're joined now by Bloomberg's John Tucker to take a look at some other stories making news this morning. And South Carolina has rejected Trump pressure to redraw a congressional map. You're looking at this story. Tell us more, John.
26: Yeah, this is South Carolina's Republican-led Senate. Karen, rejecting pressure from President Trump to redraw the state's congressional districts. It's a move that would have targeted one of the most senior black Democrats on Capitol Hill. So pushing back on a trend to draw more GOP-friendly district across southern states, Senate Republican leader there, Shane Massey, argued the move would undermine the party and actually risk emboldening Democratic voters in the November elections. Republicans in the state already hold 6 of the 7 congressional seats. The resolution South Carolina's Senate rejected would have allowed for a special session to approve new maps requiring 2/3 majority. The proposal failed 29-17. Now, backers saw the map as an opportunity to oust Representative Jim Clyburn, the state's only Democrat in Congress, and bolster Republican margins heading into the midterms. The 85-year-old civil rights leader, by the way, has held that seat since 1993. And the Senate technically does have time to revisit this issue before the current session ends tomorrow.
1: All right, John, you got this one from a Bloomberg opinion columnist about how long U.S. oil can keep the market under control.
26: Yeah, this is Javier Blas writing this morning. Facing an unprecedented shortage, the global oil market has called on the U.S. for help. And thanks to the shale revolution, American has actually been able to respond. Over the last 4 weeks, U.S. net exports of crude and refined products have averaged a record high of 5.9 million barrels a day. Then the question comes up, can the U.S. sustain that level of net exports forever? Javier answers, no. The American shale revolution, he writes, is extraordinary, but not miraculous. The question, however, isn't whether the nation can keep up with no end in sight. Instead, the question is whether it can do so for long enough to keep oil prices from exploding before it reaches a deal with Iran. Well, the U.S., Javier writes, has the ammunition, thanks to its emergency stockpile, to sustain an outsized oil export for several more weeks, maybe a couple of months.
5: Well, finally, from the New York Post, it turns out no one wants to buy Manhattan's rarest, most prized, gilded, aged mansion. Why not?
26: Ah, I love this place. It has Tiffany stained glass, mahogany theater, glass conservatory, 180-degree Hudson River views, and a rooftop terrace big enough to seat 100 for dinner. And yet this rare gilded age relic at 25 Riverside Drive can't sell. Seven stories. It was relisted for $65 million this week. Experts point out that today's luxury buyers are extremely selective. And there's a lot of competition, even outside New York City.
20: Well, I'm going to try to get that mortgage today.
26: Do you clean Tiffany glass with Windex?
20: Thanks, John. All right, coming up in our 6:30 hour, we're going to have more on our top stories, including Trump's visit to China. But first, a look at Bloomberg's weather forecast.
2: Mostly cloudy skies today, becoming breezy in the afternoon. We'll get up to 60 to 65. Cloudy, breezy tonight, low near 50. Rain moving in Thursday, breezy, high near 60. Showers Thursday night, a rumble of thunder possible, low in the middle to upper 40s. Showers ending Friday, breezy, cooler, highs only in the middle 50s. I'm Scott Kaplan with your three-day forecast on Bloomberg 92.9.
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5: Coming up to 6:30 on Wall Street. Good morning. I'm Karen Moscow.
20: And I'm Alexis Christophorus. We're nearly 3 hours away from the open of U.S. trading. 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
5: Well, President Trump is on his way to China for a 36-hour summit with China's Xi Jinping. It's the president's first overseas trip since the war began with Iran. The president says trade, not the conflict, will be the priority during the talks.
4: We have a lot of things to discuss. I wouldn't say Iran is one of them, to be honest with you, because we have Iran very much under control.
5: And in a last-minute change, NVIDIA CEO Jensen Huang has joined President Trump alongside Elon Musk and executives from Apple and Goldman Sachs for the summit.
20: Karen, President Trump is repeating his military threats against Iran ahead of that summit. He says Iran will either make a good deal with the U.S. or face devastation. Meanwhile, oil shipments from Iran's main export terminal appear to have come to a prolonged halt for the first time since the beginning of the conflict. Satellite images reviewed by Bloomberg show no oil tankers leaving Karg Island on three of the past 7 days. We get more from Bloomberg's Stuart Livingstone Wallace.
6: That's certainly unprecedented since the conflict began. At the same time, he's looked at the storage tanks and the shadows they're casting on Karg Island itself. Again, incredible work, which suggests that they're probably starting to fill up. So those two combined certainly suggests, and again, this is based just on the images we can see, that potentially they are running out of storage space, they're running out of tankers to put oil on. We'll see over the next couple of weeks whether that trend persists.
20: Bloomberg's Stuart Livingstone Wallace. The war in Iran has now entered its 75th day.
5: Alexis, oil inventories are falling around the world at a record pace. The International Energy Agency says they will continue to drop for months as the disruption to Middle East supplies from the Iran war intensifies. The IEA says the market will remain, quote, severely undersupplied until October, even if the conflict ends next month.
20: And Defense Secretary Pete Hegseth told House lawmakers the ceasefire with Iran remains in effect. But lawmakers pressed him on the cost and the negotiations to end the war. Bloomberg's Amy Morris reports from Washington.
8: Senator Lindsey Graham quizzed Hegseth on talks with Iran and whether mediator Pakistan was doing the best job.
9: Again, I wouldn't want to get in the middle of these negotiations. Yeah. I want
10: Well, I do. I want to get in the middle of these negotiations. I don't trust Pakistan as far as I can throw them. If they actually do have Iranian aircraft in Pakistan bases, that tells me we should be looking maybe for somebody else to mediate. No wonder this damn thing is going nowhere.
8: Hegseth softened his tone as he defended the Trump administration's historic $1.5 trillion military budget request for 2027. In Washington, Amy Morris, Bloomberg Radio.
12: All right, Amy, thank you. Turning to election politics, the Democratic primary for a key House seat in Nebraska is still too early to call. With 89% of votes counted in Nebraska's 2nd District, political activist Denise Powell has a lead of about 2 percentage points over State Senator John Kavanaugh, 39% to 37%. The winner will face Republican Brinkner Harding, who was endorsed by President Trump. The district draws national attention because Nebraska is one of just 2 states that splits its electoral votes in a presidential election. The 2nd District has gone to Democratic presidential candidates 3 out of 5 times since 2008, a blue dot in an otherwise sea of red.
1: And we turn to the markets now, where futures are mixed. NASDAQ futures on the rebound. Inflation fears led to a drop in stocks on Wall Street yesterday. At one point, the S&P 500 was down 1% before recouping most of its losses.
12: Earnings will continue today, Alexis, with investors awaiting the latest numbers from the world's biggest maker of computer networking equipment. And Bloomberg's Tom Busby has a Cisco preview.
13: Cisco expected to report blowout numbers from the insatiable demand for AI data center spending last quarter, with sales expected to rise 10%. But like every other tech company, Cisco has been facing a shortage of memory chips and other components, which contributed to a weaker than anticipated forecast at its last earnings report 3 months ago. Bloomberg Consensus calls for revenue of $15.57 billion on adjusted earnings per share of $1.04. Tom Busby, Bloomberg Radio.
1: All right, thanks, Tom. And that's some of the things you need to know to start your day, brought to you by Interactive Brokers. 6:32 on Wall Street. Let's bring in Michael Barr with more on what else is going on in New York and around the world.
23: Thank you very much, Alexis. FBI Director Kash Patel clashed with Democratic lawmakers on Tuesday in response to questions about his conduct, including whether he drank to excess, forced subordinates to take polygraph exams, and made false statements to Congress. It led to fiery confrontations, particularly between Patel and Democratic Senator Chris Van Hollen of Maryland. Patel lashed out at Van Hollen about a meeting he had with Kilmer Abrego Garcia in El Salvador.
16: These are serious allegations that were made against you.
17: The allegations
16: a lawsuit
17: are
16: that
17: false.
16: You filed.
17: You drinking margaritas with a gangbanger.
16: Actually,
17: true and on
16: it
17: video.
16: Just goes to show you.
17: You running a $7,000 bar tab at the lobby bar has been filed by your own
16: this
17: office.
16: This goes to
17: you
16: show.
17: Drink during the day. That's
16: Chairman,
17: you.
16: Mr.
17: This
16: Chairman,
17: is the ultimate example of hypocrisy.
16: Mr. Chairman,
17: I will not be tarnished by baseless allegations
16: let me
17: and fraudulent
16: ask questions.
17: Statements from the media.
16: The fact that you mentioned that indicates you don't know what you are talking about. Now, here, Director,
17: the only thing I know is you're the one drinking margaritas with Phil.
16: Actually, that's a false statement, and I'm asking you about your statements.
23: Van Hollen said El Salvador's government officials staged a photo that made their drinks look like margaritas. He released a photo with water and coffee on the table. A doctor says a French woman being treated for hantavirus after being infected on a cruise ship is critically ill and being treated with an artificial lung. The World Health Organization says the outbreak has reached 11 reported cases worldwide. 3 people have died. Mayor Zoran Mamdani says most New Yorkers will not have to worry about seeing their property tax rates go up soon. But for a small number of those who own luxury second homes in the city, the prospect is still alive. Mayor Mamdani on Tuesday ditched an earlier proposal to broadly raise property taxes by nearly 10%. Instead, his executive budget aims to close New York's deficit with savings and more aid from Albany.
27: 12 weeks ago today, we presented New Yorkers with our preliminary budget. It reflected a straightforward reality. New York City was reckoning with a historic budget gap. The causes were clear and numerous. They included years of mismanagement and underbudgeting from the Adams administration.
23: Mayor Mamdani says the executive budget includes an estimated $500 million from a new surcharge on expensive second luxury homes in the city. In New Jersey, Newark Mayor Ross Baraka has won a fourth term. He received more than 70% of the vote. Global news 24 hours a day and whenever you want it with Bloomberg News Now. I'm Michael Barr, and this is Bloomberg Alexis.
1: Thanks a lot, Michael. Stock futures are mixed. NASDAQ futures up 210 points, and Brent crude now at 108 the barrel. This is Bloomberg. 6:36 on Wall Street. Time now for the sports report brought to you by Flushing Bank. Here's John Stashower. Good morning, John.
0: Good morning, Alexis. The Yankees in a four-game losing streak went from two games ahead of Tampa Bay to two games behind, and the red-hot Rays won again in Toronto, so a much-needed win for the Yanks. In Baltimore, they beat the Orioles 6-2. Home run for Paul Goldschmidt and Trent Grisham to back Will Warren. The series finale was to be tonight, but due to the forecast, they moved it to 1 o'clock. At Citi Field, the Mets with a rare easy win, 10-2 over Detroit. NBA playoffs, blowout win for San Antonio over Minnesota for a 3-2 series lead. Victor Wembanyama, who threw that elbow to get tossed from Game 4, came back in Game 5 with 27 points and 17 rebounds. Current and former NBA players both passed away. Brandon Clark was only 29, seven seasons with the Memphis Grizzlies, injured this year. Police called it a possible drug overdose. Jason Collins was 47, had battled brain cancer. Collins played 13 years in the NBA and made news in 2013 when he became the first in a major U.S. sports league to come out as a gay athlete. Stanley Cup playoffs, Buffalo scored a game-tying fluke goal, caromed in off the board, and the Sabres, Game 4 in Montreal, was tied third period.
7: Sabres crowding the front of the net. They work it to the front. Benson scores! Zach Benson! A power play goal! And a 3-2 Buffalo lead!
0: On ESPN, and 3-2 was the final to tie the series at 2. Vegas beat Anaheim in overtime, and the Golden Knights are up 3-2. PGA Championship teeing off tomorrow in Pennsylvania. There's live coverage on Bloomberg Radio throughout the tourney. This is the second major of the year. Last month, Rory McIlroy won the Masters for the second year in a row.
14: I know how fortunate I am and so lucky to be in the position I'm in life. And you know, sometimes you have to enjoy the perks, you know, because I know that this isn't going to last forever. You know, there's going to be a day where I'm not sitting up here and I'm not competing for major championships and I'm not doing what I'm doing. So I guess while I'm doing it, I have to enjoy it as well.
0: McIlroy downplayed that he was limited to three practice holes yesterday due to a blister on his foot. John Stashower, Bloomberg Sports, Alexis, Karen.
1: All right, thanks very much, John. Now time to take a look at some of the most read stories on the Bloomberg terminal. You can find them by going to READ Go. And Karen, this one is the most read story on the terminal this morning. J.P. Morgan Chase to announce new global investment banking co-heads later today as part of a broader reorganization. So the investment banking coverage chief, Dorothy Blessing, will be global head of capital markets. Kevin Foley and global co-head of the financial institutions group, Jared Kay, will be appointed co-heads of global investment banking. Mergers and acquisitions will be brought under industry coverage groups. These changes come amid a boom in deal activity, with JP Morgan reporting investment banking fees that beat estimates in the first quarter, Karen.
12: Well, you know, Alexis, I was going to look at the most compelling new watches of the year. We love those stories, and that story is always accompanied by some wonderful photos. So I just want to call your attention to it. But there was another story that just crossed the Bloomberg that also raced its way right to the top. And this is Starmer rival Streeting prepares to resign and challenge Premier. So now you know why it raced to the top. Health Secretary Wes Streeting is preparing to resign from the UK government and challenge Prime Minister Keir Starmer for the leadership. This could be as soon as tomorrow. Streeting, who met Starmer briefly in Downing Street today, is likely to quit the cabinet tomorrow and attempt to trigger a leadership contest. That's what we're being told. And the Times was first to report this development. Gilts and the pound both dropped on the Times report. The UK 10-year yield was steady at 5.1% after earlier falling to 5.05%, and a spokesperson for Streeting did not deny that he was preparing to resign and challenge Starmer. And of course, we'll be watching this story, which you can find on READ Go.
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1: It is 6:40 on Wall Street. Let's go to the First Word breaking news desk for today's morning call. Here's Bill Maloney. Good morning, Bill.
11: Hey, good morning, Alexis. U.S. futures are trading mixed right now. Dow futures down 152 points. S&Ps are higher by 0.2%. NASDAQ futures are higher by 0.7%. And the Russell futures rise by 0.2%. The U.S. 10-year yield is at 4.46. Gold is lower. Oil is little changed. And Bitcoin is trading higher by 0.3%. On the U.S. economic front at 8:30, look for the U.S. April producer price index. And after the bell last night, it was reported that NVIDIA's CEO is going to China with Trump. In other news, Anthropic is in talks to raise $30 billion at a valuation of more than $900 billion. And wrapping things up, AMD was cut to output form over at Daiwa. Live from the First Breaking News Desk, I'm Bill Maloney. Alexis.
1: All right. Thanks very much. And now it is time to turn to science and technology. Oh, you know what? We're going to go check in with Michael Barr before we do our STEM report for more on what's going on around the world. Good morning, Michael.
15: Good morning, Alexis. President Trump is set to land in Beijing today for a highly anticipated summit with Chinese leader Xi Jinping. President Trump told reporters that trade will be the main focus of their discussions. Meanwhile, President Trump repeated his military threats against Iran. He says Iran will either make a good deal with the U.S. or face devastation. U.S. lawmakers pressed Pentagon chiefs for details on the mounting cost of America's war with Iran. Defense Secretary Pete Hegseth declined to give a breakdown of costs as he faced questions in Congress during a hearing on the administration's unprecedented $1.5 trillion defense spending request for next year. The war's estimated price tag has risen close to $29 billion. The UK's Keir Starmer is due to confront one of his main rivals at a behind-closed-door meeting this morning. It comes as King Charles will deliver his Prime Minister's legislative program for the coming year to lawmakers. NHL playoffs, the Sabres beat the Canadiens 3-2. Buffalo tied the series at two games each. In baseball, the Yankees beat the Orioles 6-2. Mets and Nationals won. Red Sox lost. Global news, 24 hours a day, and whenever you want it with Bloomberg News Now. I'm Michael Barr, and this is Bloomberg Alexis.
1: All right. Thanks very much, Michael. It is coming up on 6:43 on Wall Street. Now, here's what's making news in science, technology, engineering, and math. The climate technology startup Attico is confronting water shortages head on with its atmospheric water harvester. So the machine uses what's called metallic organic frameworks to silently harvest water molecules from the air and then stores them in the material's porous cavities. The machine will produce up to 4,000 liters of water a day. It can be used to supply villages, hospitals, and data centers, which threaten to strain water supplies needed to power the AI boom. Google is in talks with SpaceX for a rocket launch deal to put orbital data centers in space. Google is also in discussions about a potential deal with other rocket launch companies, and it's announced its own plans to launch prototype satellites as part of Project Suncatcher. And the FDA has greenlit the first ever non-antipsychotic drug treatment for agitation in Alzheimer's patients. The drug called Auvelity is made by Axsome Therapeutics. It was originally approved for treating adults with major depressive disorder. The FDA says the drug will help patients and families dealing with what the agency calls one of the most challenging aspects of Alzheimer's disease. And that's the STEM report.
12: All right, Alexis, thank you so much. It is coming up to 6:44 on Wall Street. It's time now to check what's going on in D.C., and some of the top stories at our nation's capital include NVIDIA's CEO joining President Trump in China with AI in the spotlight, Trump repeating his war threats against Iran ahead of his meeting with Xi Jinping, Trump's FDA commissioner resigning with the agency in turmoil, and former private prison executive has been picked as ICE's acting director. Let's get more on these stories. We're joined now by Bill Ferries, Bloomberg News senior editor. And Bill, the president's trip to China, big focus for us today. Before he left, he had some tough talk for Iran. Let's start with that. What did the president have to say?
18: That's right. I mean, if you remember, this trip to China was originally delayed because of the war in Iran. The war in Iran is still going. There's a ceasefire, but the president decided he wanted to make the trip anyways. He said Iran either needs to, quote, make a good deal with the U.S. or face another devastating round of attacks. So that situation really still in a stalemate. It's a little bit awkward with the trip to China because Before the war, China was, of course, the biggest single buyer of Iranian oil. So it puts the two leaders, Xi Jinping and Donald Trump, in a little bit of a delicate situation as they talk about that. And it may really limit U.S. gains when it comes to new trade talks with China.
12: And then we had another interesting development because he left on Air Force One with an added guest. It was a surprise guest. We weren't expecting him. So what happened there?
18: Yeah, so Jensen Huang, the NVIDIA CEO, jumped onto the plane when it landed for a refueling stop in Alaska last night. So that was a little bit of a surprise. There were questions about why he wasn't on it, but it is really kind of an all-star team of CEOs there. Jensen Huang joining Elon Musk, Apple's Tim Cook, and BlackRock's Larry Fink, among about a dozen senior U.S. CEOs heading to Beijing with Trump.
12: So we had now turning to some personnel changes, because there is a lot going on, obviously, in D.C., especially when it comes to personnel, this time at the FDA. Tell us about this one.
18: Yeah, so it's been rumored for about a week now, but FDA Commissioner Marty Makary resigned officially on Tuesday. And it's been a kind of rough tenure for him over there. There's been a lot of staff departures. A lot of senior leadership positions have been open. He's been under pressure from the biotech industry, just hitting it on all fronts, even though he was really seen as one of the more qualified health officials to take over once Trump got back into office. But this just kind of underscores the turmoil over in at FDA, CDC, and a lot of the kind of health focused agencies in this government.
12: Now, who's taking his place? Is it going to make any changes or any difference?
18: Well, there's going to be an interim leader, Kyle Diamantis. He's a lawyer who previously served as the FDA's top food official. I think his job is really initially going to be to try to steady the ship and to get more drug testers and approvers in place. They've struggled to get those numbers back up after the DOGE tumult of about a little over a year ago.
12: And then we have a new acting director at ICE as well. So more movement going on. But how is that playing out?
18: Well, that's another interim director for now, David Venturella. Interesting thing about his background is he's a former executive at the GEO Group. That's one of those big private prison operators. And while the administration has had ICE kind of dialing back some of its kind of public focus, you don't see those giant groups of masked ICE personnel on street corners as much as we did a year ago. His job is really going to be to keep building out this infrastructure of detention facilities that ICE has been working on across the country. So he's got the background for that, but it remains to be seen whether the agency will be any less controversial.
12: Well, we've been really focused as well on congressional maps. There's been a lot of redistricting going on, and we saw South Carolina rejecting some pressure to redraw their congressional map. What happened there?
18: Yeah, really interesting. We have seen states from Alabama, Florida, Tennessee, a big swath of states across the southern U.S., moving to redraw their congressional districts to benefit the Republican Party. South Carolina is a Republican-dominated state. It has 6 of its 7 congressional representatives are Republican. But the state Senate voted yesterday against having a special session to consider redistricting. That was a bit of a surprise. There's still a couple days in which they could change their minds before the session ends. But they right now, the state Senate, the GOP, doesn't have the votes to get that through.
12: Now, we only have a little time left, 30 seconds. There was so much to get through. Kevin Warsh, though, is now a step closer to replacing Jay Powell as Fed chair. And so where are we now in that process?
18: So Kevin Warsh is on the board at the Fed now, but he is not yet the chair. They have to do this in a series of votes. So probably either today or tomorrow, the Senate's expected to move towards full confirmation and officially make Kevin Warsh the chair. But he is on the Fed at last after quite a lot of delays over the last several months.
12: All right. Well, nice job getting through all of those headlines. We really appreciate it. Bloomberg senior news editor Bill Ferries, thank you so much. You can read more about these stories on Bloomberg.com or on the Bloomberg terminal. 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
22: Rain developing Thursday, breezy, high near 60. Showers, maybe a rumble of thunder Thursday night.
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20: 6:53 on Wall Street from the Bloomberg Interactive Brokers Studio. I'm Alexis Christophorus. We have got a mixed picture for stock futures at the moment. S&P futures up 0.2% or 16 points. Dow futures down 0.2% or 130 points. But NASDAQ futures are up 0.7% or 217 points as tech stocks rebound from yesterday's losses. In recent trading, we've got oil now trading mixed with Brent crude up 0.1% at just about $108 a barrel. WTI crude down fractionally at 102.10 the barrel. The Bloomberg Dollar Spot Index up 0.1% at 1193.85. We've got the Japanese yen a bit weaker this morning, 157.83 against the U.S. dollar. Yields are lower. The 2-year 3.98%, 10-year at 4.46%. Bitcoin, keeping an eye on that, up 0.1% at $80,800. And spot gold down 0.5% at $46.95 the ounce. That's a Bloomberg Business Flash. Now with more on what's going on around the world, here's Michael Barr. Good morning, Michael.
23: Good morning, Alexis. President Donald Trump is set to land in Beijing today for a highly anticipated summit with Chinese leader Xi Jinping. The Trump administration hopes to establish a board of trade with China to address differences and prevent further trade cuts. conflicts. The U.S. lawmakers pressed Pentagon chiefs for details on the mounting costs of America's deadlocked war with Iran amid signs the conflict is pushing up consumer prices at home. The war's estimated price tag has risen closer to $29 billion, and a ceasefire has held for about a month but is under growing strain. President Trump's efforts to reshape U.S. House districts have seen mixed outcomes. South Carolina senators defied his push Tuesday, while Missouri's top court upheld a new map backed by the president that could benefit Republicans in the midterm elections. In the NHL playoffs, the Sabres beat the Canadiens 3-2. Buffalo tied the series at two games each. In baseball, the Yankees beat the Orioles 6-2. The Mets and Nationals won. The Red Sox lost. Global news 24 hours a day and whenever you want it with Bloomberg News Now. I'm Michael Barr, and this is Bloomberg Karen.
32: All right, Michael Barr, thank you. It is 6:55 on Wall Street. Let's take a look at some stocks on the move today. I'm Karen Moscow, and we're joined by Bloomberg's Abir Abu Omar. And Abir, good morning. We want to start with NVIDIA this morning. Its CEO about to land in China as we speak. Has that development helped the stock this morning?
0: Good morning, Karen. Yeah, I mean, clearly it is up 2.4% in the pre-market trade. That is NVIDIA. And this is after news that, as you mentioned, co-founder Jensen Huang is joining U.S. President Donald Trump on his visit to Beijing. This was a last minute addition. So it's really inducing this positive sentiment in NVIDIA. The Mag 7 cohort, you're seeing the likes of Amazon, Alphabet, and Tesla also gaining this morning, contributing to positive performance that we're seeing in the futures picture this morning.
32: Well, another stock you're watching is Micron Technology. What's going on with Micron?
0: Yeah, so look, I mean, this is a story that is that we could speak about in the two-day realm. So yesterday, chipmaker stocks were not doing very well. And this is as this valuations argument comes back into the table. Have those stocks gone, have they accelerated too fast, perhaps? And so you saw the likes of Micron, AMD, Qualcomm really declining massively yesterday. Now they're making a rebound today. This includes Micron, as you mentioned. And it's not the only one, right? We're seeing the likes of SanDisk, Western Digital, and Seagate, as well as Qualcomm advancing this morning. Now, Micron did advance as much as 6.7% in the pre-market trade earlier. It is carrying some of those gains, is up now 5.9%, but still a rebound from the move that we saw yesterday that spread into negative sentiment into Asian stocks, but a rebound across the board this morning.
32: Zebra Tech, it had some earnings after the closing bell, was it yesterday?
0: Yeah, you're right. I mean, that was yesterday. We're seeing an impact on that still. So they boosted their adjusted EPS forecast for the full year. Now they see the adjusted EPS at $18.3 to $18.7. And that was compared to $17.7 to $18.3. So a better performance there. Free cash flow was also seen above $900 million. That is in line with what was estimated. And net sales are seen at between 10 to 14%. So a good performance for Zebra there.
32: And some more earnings today after the closing bell, Cisco Systems reporting.
0: Yeah, Cisco is reporting later today. Now, the stock is not doing much. It is falling 0.4% in the pre-trade this morning. But look, I mean, Cisco, like its tech peers, is facing those concerns or those shortages of memory chips and other components. So that has contributed in a snapshot of what we should expect out of those earnings. That is contributing to a weaker than anticipated forecast for profits 3 months ago, which previously had sent the shares on their worst performance in 4 years. So what we're looking for is adjusted EPS estimate of just north of $1 and a revenue estimate. So the top line there is north of $15 billion, around $15.6 billion.
32: And can we do a real quick mention of Alibaba, because there was a rare miss there this morning?
0: Yeah, we saw a miss in the fourth quarter. That miss was we saw a miss according to analysts' estimates. So the revenue was about 243 billion yuan. It is higher than it was a year ago, but an analyst miss there because analysts were expecting 246.5 billion yuan. So that led to the stocks in Asia falling around 2.4%.
32: Okay, Abir Abu Omar, thanks so much for joining us this morning. For more conversations like this, subscribe to our Stock Movers Reports. 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
28: Good morning, everyone. Tom Keene, Paul Sweeney, Michael Barr, Alexis Christophorus. Sweeney, smarter than us on the left coast. He gets 3 hours extra sleep.
32: Yeah, how about
28: morning.
32: That, huh?
28: Scarlett Fu, Paul Sweeney, later today with Eisner Amper out in San Francisco. Looking forward to that. Alexis Christophorus doing yeoman's duty here. How was the early morning hours with Kara Moscow?
32: Oh, well, we have a ball. We have a ball. Everybody should get up very early with us and
28: the
32: listen
28: news flow
32: to us.
28: Is nuts.
32: 5 to 7. Oh my gosh, it's nonstop. Talk about truly global. That's what we are, and the news never stops.
28: We're scheduled 54 minutes from now. Yeah, rough flights. It's like flying into Newark. It's going to be a little bit odd, but we're going to see the president landing in Beijing to begin an important state visit with all of China. Looking forward to that. Amory Horton will be with us here throughout the show, giving us the moment at hand. We're going to start strong. Ben Laidler with us here in a moment on the equity markets. And we start especially strong with Gene Foley with Rabobank. We'll get to that in a bit. Red and green on the screen this morning. And the VIX showing under 18 shows the oddities of a lift to the market. Yesterday, Alexis was sort of, yeah, but. It was up, but it wasn't, you know.
32: Searching for direction is sort of the phrase, right, that they like to use, that Wall Street likes to use. But, yeah, we saw that pullback in tech. But, look, we're right back again. NASDAQ futures are up 220 right now.
28: And the lead story is inflation. It's, like, officially here.
32: And we're going to get wholesale inflation later this morning. We got consumer inflation yesterday coming in hotter than expected.
28: Retail sales coming on later in the week. 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And we thank them for all of their support. Looking here at yield, I got to look at the 30-year bond. I'm sorry for those of you on the benchmark 10-year, 4.46. 30-year bond, 5.02. Wow. Percent. That's exactly right. From the Interactive Broker Studios, the Bloomberg Business Flash, John Tucker.
10: Well, the AI chip rally showing signs of reigniting this morning. We did see a reversal for the chip stocks yesterday with the SOX, the Philadelphia Stock Exchange Semiconductor Index, falling 3%. Qualcomm was the worst performing individual stock in the S&P 500 yesterday. It fell close to 11.5%. Well, this morning we have NASDAQ futures. They are higher, up 205 points. A rise of 0.7%. S&P futures up 15. Dow futures right now down 129 points. I guess this was like a last-minute addition. Jensen Huang on the Trump trip to China. As a result of that, NVIDIA, one of the most active this morning, it is up just about 2% right now. And markets getting another read on inflation this morning, as Alexis alluded to, with the producer prices expected to show the war pushing up costs throughout the supply chain. The question now, Kevin Warsh, is he going to have any arguments to cut rates by the time he shows up at the Federal Reserve?
28: No, that single digit, 3.8%, no.
10: Okay. Well, we'll see later today. 451 companies, S&P 500 reporting, 82% delivering positive earnings surprises so far. Brent up 39 cents, 108.17.
28: I didn't see that. Wow.
10: American crude up 8 cents, 102.26. Target replacing its shopping carts, a new model. It's going to hold more of your stuff, making it easier to maneuver around. This. According to Fast Company, the all-plastic design is also one of the emphases is holding bigger cups like your big Stanley cup.
11: Oh, geez.
10: Or your Starbucks beverage or your glass of chilled rosé.
11: I like that.
10: Yeah. They don't really endorse that. But we check the markets for you all day long right here on Bloomberg Radio. I'm John Tucker. That's your Bloomberg Business Flash. Hi, Alexis. Hi, Tom.
28: John Tucker, thank you so much. Greatly appreciated. Across America, there's so many different news flows. Right now, Jane Foley joins us, and it's a conventional discussion of foreign exchange, but it's not. Jane, give us the pageantry of a King of England coming off a hugely successful trip to America with all the pageantry in the robing room and the parliament and speaking and giving the King's speech like the movie of umpteen years ago, and the government's facing collapse. What is the mood like in the United Kingdom given the oddities of a King's speech and Starmer fighting for his life?
0: That's exactly right. So the King's speech, he will be outlining the policies of the next parliament. But the question is, will the Prime Minister, Starmer, be there to see these through? And right now, it certainly appears as if he may not be. But we've got to remember, in the UK, over recent years, we've been used to seeing a bit of a revolving door, really, of different prime ministers. But they were Tory prime ministers. And because of the general election nearly 2 years ago, this is a Labour government. And the rules are different for the Labour Party. It's a little bit more difficult to shift an incumbent Labour Prime Minister. In fact, I don't think it's ever been done since the Labour Party, you know, started about 126 years ago. So even if we do get Streeting, who's now the, oh, just

0: Well, I wouldn't be necessarily looking at cable because, of course, some of that move on cable is because of the US CPI data was firmer than expected. The dollar is performing well today. So I think it's a little bit tidier if you just want to play UK politics to take out the dollar and maybe look at it against the euro. Maybe you look at it against something like the Norwegian krona, which I think is standing to do really quite well, has been doing quite well, can be doing even more, I think, on the upside for the Norwegian krona. So I think take out the dollar because of the potential safe haven play if we still carry on waiting for a peace agreement with the war in Iran, and because the uncertainty is over the Fed. But I think sterling is going to remain vulnerable because it's quite possible that these uncertainties, they could even drag on for quite a while.
1: Jane, yesterday, J.P. Morgan's CEO Jamie Dimon spoke with Bloomberg from their summit in Paris, and he said that J.P. Morgan may reconsider a planned multi-billion-dollar office tower in London if Starmer is ousted. What would that mean to the city? And is there fear that more CEOs may follow Dimon's lead?
0: Well, this is a threat. Now, the reason that he would have said this, in my view, is because, as I said, the favourite to be the next leader of the Labour Party, the next Prime Minister, is the current Mayor of Manchester, Burnham. Now, he can't actually stand for the leadership unless he's an MP. So this would have to be a quite drawn-out process. He'd have to stand for a plea, he'd have to be proved to be an MP, he'd have to win a by-election, and then he'd have to have a leadership contest.
2: Jane, can I just interject? This is like an episode of The Crown.
1: I mean, it's true.
2: Jane, for you people over there, you strange people like you and Ben Laidler and the rest, is this normal?
0: Well, it's become normal for us. I mean, we've seen a lot of prime ministers, as I was saying. But, the problem here from the market's perspective, from, the corporate perspective, is that the mayor of Manchester, Burnham, is from the soft left of the party. So it would be a shift to the left. And that's what's worrying the gilts market. That's what is worrying corporate leaders, because the soft left of the party could be associated with a bit of a tax and spend type of mentality. And Burnham has said things in the past which have upset the gilt market, certainly if he was in a position of being the leader of the party. So that's the issue here.
2: Alex, do you think soft left is like far left? I mean, translate it.
1: Perhaps in this new world order.
2: Why don't you ask one more question to Jane Foley? We'll go to Ben.
1: Talk to it. Let's bring this back to the markets for a moment and how they're reacting to sort of all of this chaos and uncertainty there. Is there a disconnect, do you believe, between what we're seeing in sort of at the London Stock Exchange? I'm not even broaden out from currencies for a moment, and what's going on in politics?
0: I think what we see, that the impact that we see from the UK politics specifically, is the long end of the gilt market. For the reasons I've just mentioned, the concerns about fiscal policy, the UK already has a large debt. It could be that the Treasury, which is, of course, our Chancellor, we could see changes there. And that could be, again, a move to the left of the party. Somebody who isn't looking at the fiscal rules in the way that Chancellor Reeves has been doing. And so that's why the impact here is really about the long end of the gilts market. That's where we're seeing the impact. And gilts have been underperforming since the long end, since the start of the Iran war. And that's where this risk premium is, this uncertainty about which way the leadership in the UK is going to go.
2: Thank you so much, Jane Foley. Great brief. Thank you so much, particularly on the politics of the United Kingdom. Ben Laidler joins us now to get the equity conversation going for the day. This with futures up 14, NASDAQ up a solid 0.7%. As you've heard me say uncountable times, no one called this modern bull market like Ben Laidler at the time at HSBC and now with Bradesco BB. Ben, your note is exceptionally optimistic. There's no other way to put it. I love at the bottom end, you look at the new IPO issue in SpaceX, OpenAI, Anthropic, and say that could feed a new CapEx cycle. Discuss.
3: Yeah, I do. I mean, the bearish narrative right now is that the whole tech story is overdone, that we can't justify these valuations, et cetera, et cetera. I take the other side of that. I actually think tech valuations are pretty low, right? I mean, markets are expecting a big slowdown in earnings, which may not come. That's already what markets are priced for. And I think the silver lining of these coming mega IPOs may just be that we extend and reload this AI capex cycle, which basically the world is feeding off right now.
1: And talk to me, Ben, about what might stop

0: this rally because we've got inflation running hot. We saw that yesterday with the consumer price index. We're going to get a wholesale prices today. What can happen here that would just trip things up?
1: I think there only are two sort of big picture risks. One is that we begin to get the second order effects of these higher oil prices feeding through, and the Fed gets sort of forced to hike. The market's clearly taken out expectations of cuts, but we're not pricing in hikes yet. So I think there's quite a long way to go along that path, but we've certainly started. And on the other side, I think you need a big earnings trip up. And so far, we've seen completely the opposite. I mean, U.S. tech earnings up 50%, U.S. earnings up 25% in the last quarter. And as I say, growth adjust these valuations. U.S. equities have a price earnings to growth ratio, growth adjusted ratio of under one right now. That's less than half what they've traded at historically. You know, Korea, which is a very tech-centric EM market, it's the cheapest market in the world. Investors are not telling you that they have, you know, huge valuation expectations or huge extended earnings expectations, you know, in this sector at this point.
0: But should investors be baking in rate hikes and possibly more of them? Maybe not this year, but next year.
1: I don't think so, but that's clearly the risk, right? I mean, I think the Fed has a dual mandate. It's as equally worried about inflation as it is about growth, and there are clearly growth considerations here if inflation is picking up and given all the shocks that we're having out of the Middle East. That's before we get on to the personalities and the political setup. So again, I think that's the risk, and the goalposts are clearly moving, but I think there's quite a long way to go. And also remember, you know, what would higher rates do to equities? It would compress valuations.
2: Right.
1: And I would argue that valuations, especially on a growth adjusted basis, are already quite low.
2: And Ben, Simon White's going to join us in a bit. His global article, his article yesterday on Gamma went global. Help me here with the effect of institutions and derivative strategies in this bull market. Are they behind the trend or are they leading the trend higher?
1: Yeah, I think this is quite actually a broader based rally and a more rally than maybe some people would make you hear, right? I don't think sentiment is particularly bullish here. I mean, there are clearly pockets in semis, for example, but I look at the VIX at 18-19, that's not too far from average. I look at retail investors, AAA bullishness is, 38-39%? That's pretty close to sort of long-term averages. So I think everybody is nibbling here.
2: Right.
1: I don't think institutions have got this particularly right or particularly, you know, wrong. I mean, the particular problem institutions have, I think, is just it's a concentration issue. Tech has got so big, so concentrated, it's very difficult for them to sort of keep up with the
2: right
1: market and stay reasonably diversified. Retail has a bit more flexibility.
2: Ben Lehler, Robert Schiffman, just publishing moments ago for Bloomberg Intelligence on credit within tech. Bullish tech sentiment extends to credit even as issuance soars. You don't have a concern about Google or Meta issuing in pounds sterling or Swiss francs or that? Is that just too much of a bull market cycle?
1: Listen, there's clearly a lot of bullishness here, but I guess my point is that if you are posting 50% earnings growth and valuations are not pricing that in for, you know, the longer term, then A, there's a bit of a valuation buffer there. And B, again, I think the risk to earnings is that this earnings cycle extends.
2: Yeah.
1: And the market is not entirely buying into that. So I get the bullishness. I'd be lying if I said, you know, there are pockets of this which maybe concern me. But I'm definitely on the side of, you know, the market may be underestimating this rather than overestimating it.
2: Congratulations, Ben Lehler, on the mother of all bull market calls from Christmas Eve. I believe it was 2018. Nobody out front of this great bull market like Mr. Lehler. He's with Bradesco BBI this morning. Red and green in the screen. NASDAQ leads up 0.7% off the Sox debacle yesterday. Right now, with our news in New York City, is Michael Barr.
3: Thank you very much, Tom, Alexis, John. President Trump is set to land in Beijing any moment now for a highly anticipated summit with Chinese leader Xi Jinping. President Trump told reporters that trade will be the main focus of their discussions. Meanwhile, President Trump repeated his military threats against Iran. He says Iran will either make a good deal with the U.S. or face devastation. Defense Secretary Pete Hegseth returned to Capitol Hill to defend the Pentagon's $1.5 trillion budget request. Bloomberg's Amy Morris reports from Washington.
4: Hegseth softened his tone from previous congressional hearings as he defended the historic military budget request for 2027. House Appropriations Subcommittee Ranking Member Minnesota Democrat Betty McCollum asked Hegseth if the Pentagon has a plan B.
5: We have a plan to escalate if necessary. We have a plan to retrograde if necessary. We have a plan to shift assets. Certainly in this setting, we wouldn't reveal what the next step may be.
4: The Pentagon's top budget official told Congress the cost of the war has climbed to nearly $29 billion. That's up $4 billion from just 2 weeks ago. In Washington, Amy Morris, Bloomberg Radio.
3: It got heated when FBI Director Kash Patel was pressed about reports of excessive drinking during a Senate hearing Tuesday on Capitol Hill. Senator Patty Murray seized on reports that Patel hands out bottles of bourbon emblazoned with his name.
6: If you want to pass out liquor or pop bottles in a locker room, stick to podcasting.
3: Patel is suing the Atlantic magazine after it reported on alleged bouts of excessive drinking. A doctor says a French woman being treated for hantavirus after being infected on a cruise ship is critically ill and being treated with an artificial lung. The World Health Organization says the outbreak has reached 11 reported cases worldwide, 9 of which have been confirmed. The overall tally includes 3 people from the cruise ship who died. Global news 24 hours a day and whenever you want it with Bloomberg News Now. I'm Michael Barr, and this is Bloomberg. Tom, Alexis, John.
2: Michael Barr, thanks so much. You're going a half hour away, though. Do you think the president, it's like when you're coming over from London or Paris, everybody's getting comfortable and they're putting their stuff away. Like he has his travel socks on and he's going to put his shoes back on. I mean,
0: okay.
2: It's like that when he's coming and landing.
0: Probably. But he's also staying at the Four Seasons, and most people don't do that.
2: It's pretty slick. Yeah. I've not been there, but it's more modern, and maybe I'll go to the spa.
7: Is that a landscaping company in Beijing?
2: Yeah, no, it's not. It's actually, it'll be interesting to see if they shut down the pollution like they did for the Olympics. Amory Horton will be with us here in a moment. Inflation, Alexis, where's inflation affecting you the most? With
0: gosh,
2: me, without question, it's a grocery store.
0: Yeah, me too. I mean, I drive, but not every day to get to work. So I'm not feeling that pinch as much as I think most listeners right now are feeling it. But down just about every aisle in the grocery store, you're feeling inflation.
2: I mean, John, I look here. I know you've got the Hummer out for the summer here now, the H2. But I'm sorry. The Wawa, it's a change agent, $5 to $4, whatever, a gallon.
7: That's our international benchmark these days, $4.50 a gallon. I do 500 miles a week. That adds up. So I'm not buying the Wawa coffee anymore. I'm making it myself.
3: Just 500, huh?
7: Just
0: talk to Michael Barr. He has quite the trip in.
2: The Pinto Michael Barr, I mean, it's just not built for fuel efficiency.
3: I put on daily 165 miles a day.
0: Wow.
3: And when you put in $4.54 per gallon, I have changed my driving habits.
2: The thing that bothers me about the politicians on this, like taxes, is they only focus on one inflation item.
0: Right.
2: And we're all focused on a set of inflation.
0: And it's a Band-Aid at that if you, you know,
2: to me, it's not 3.8%. It's to me,
0: the real
2: so
0: feel is probably well statistic. Above 4%.
2: Yeah, we heard yesterday somebody said 5% plus. But I tell you, there it is. And as Alexis mentions, at 8:30, we'll have PPI under retail sales, which is a nominal item. Later this week as well. Futures up 14 right now. NASDAQ, a nice lift up 0.7%. And the VIX shows it all under 18 and an optimistic 17.91.
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21: Plenty of clouds today, becoming breezy in the afternoon, high in the lower to middle 60s. Mostly cloudy, breezy. Tonight will drop to 50. Rain developing Thursday, breezy, high only getting up to 60. Showers, maybe a rumble of thunder Thursday night, low in the middle to upper 40s. Partly to mostly cloudy, breezy, cooler. Showers ending Friday, high in the middle 50s. I'm Scott Kaplan with your three-day forecast on Bloomberg 92.9.
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2: Jen Tucker, thanks so much. Anne-Marie Horton with us now in Beijing. A very busy morning for her, I should say, on the far...
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2: 2006, when President H.U. came to Washington, we had a wonderful show with Jonathan Spence and Orville Schell and, you know, the pageantry. And there's such, you know, a leader to leader, Alexis. It's amazing the different tone of these visits.
6: Oh, yeah. And now, of course, the main difference is there's a war going on, right? This Iran war.
2: I agree. Next time we talk to Anne-Marie,
6: we didn't get into it with Anne-Marie just now. But look, the fact of the matter is Washington's expected to press Beijing to use its influence over Iran because China is still the largest buyer of Iranian oil. You know, it purchases more than 80% of their crude from there. So they are definitely going to have a say in what's going on with the war. And we know that U.S. officials have urged China to support efforts to reopen the Strait of Hormuz. You know, and I'm really curious as to what those talks are going to yield.
2: In front and center on this, much more the work of Joe Matthew and Kayleigh Lyons, Senator Graham has been really vociferous over the last 24 hours about the delicacies here with Taiwan and with as you brilliantly say, their reliance on all the hydrocarbons from Iran.
6: Yeah. I mean, and you know what? And throw another thing into the mix, rare earths, tech and rare earths. What are we going to do with that? You know, are they going to talk about it? I think he needs to stay there for like a month, to talk about it all.
2: When Alexis mentions rare earth, all I can think about is the band from the 1960s.
6: Of course you do.
7: Robbie Robertson.
2: We've got the Stones slotted in for Alexis tomorrow.
6: Oh,
2: tomorrow
6: thanks.
2: We'll play Rare Earth for you nationwide for those of you younger that have no idea what John Tucker and I were just talking about. I got a NASDAQ lifting up 0.7%. Cy, you told me NVIDIA's up 2%. Right now, after an Alaska stop by their leadership, the VIX says it all, under 18, under 19, 17.85. What am I looking at? I'm looking at the 30-year bond. It won't give it back. Price down, yield up. It's a solid 5.02%. Alexis knows. We had a 108 on Brent.
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7: 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Mixed right now, S&P futures of 15. NASDAQ futures of 192, and the Dow futures are down 120 points. After yesterday's, 3% decline for the Philadelphia Semiconductor Index, dip buyers appear to be stepping in this morning. Processor and memory chip makers posting pretty broad gains this morning. Of course, they've been the key drivers of the past month's rally in the AI trade. And then NVIDIA, among the most active, up over 2% pre-market trading. Jensen Huang joining President Trump on his visit to China. And Brent crude, meanwhile, fluctuating right around $108 a barrel, rising more than 8% over the past three sessions. And we check the markets for you all day long right here on Bloomberg Radio. I'm John Tucker. That's your Bloomberg Business Flash, Alexis and Tom.
2: Thanks so much. Greatly appreciate that. What I love about Houston is they have pump patrol.
6: This is
2: Fox 26 Houston with Pump Patrol. Victoria Hernandez joins us now, who's living Pump Patrol every day. Are you really paying under $4 a gallon for a gallon of gas in Houston?
0: For regular gasoline, yes, you can find it for under $4 a gallon. You may have to drive a little bit, but you can find it.
6: I haven't seen it in the New York area for like weeks.
2: What is the ramifications of this? And Houston, is it Jenna? Or I should say, excuse me, Victoria Fernandez joins running it all at Crossmark Global Investments as well in Houston. Is this like a boom economy for Houston at $108 Brent?
0: Well, it's a boom in terms of cash flow for oil companies. And so their balance sheets are looking good. They're sitting in a good place. I mean, a lot of these companies, their break evens are 50s, 60s, 70s, yeah, right? Dollars. So that's good. But they're not out there doing a bunch of new drilling or doing new projects because they know that this can turn around pretty quickly. But for now, it's good for cash flows.
2: You
0: for
2: see
0: sure.
2: This power lunch place they have. It's this gorgeous modern thing with windows on some park that was there in 1812 or something. And it's like, The lunches must just be insane.
6: Well, you're going to have to host us there at some point,
0: Victoria.
6: We will
0: do that, absolutely.
6: Let's talk a little AI, because you seem to think there are two economies going on, AI and everything else. I want to talk about the everything else for a minute. What's sort of the highlight there, if you will?
0: Well, whether it's a highlight or whether it's a concern that we need to look at,
6: fair.
0: I think, you know, outside of the AI part of the economy, you typically would expect a very consumer-driven economy. And we're not really seeing that at this point in time. I know we get retail sales tomorrow. We'll see what that looks like. But you're looking at consumer discretionary sectors that continue to make relative lows every day. You would expect that to be stronger if the consumer was really doing well.
6: Are you blaming oil?
0: I don't think it's just oil. I think there's a lot of concerns. Yes, oil is causing inflation concerns, and we're seeing that. But you look at small business, too. The NFIB, that's a good proxy for the middle-income consumer. And we've got four consecutive months of declining expectations there.
6: I didn't realize that.
0: So there's some concern there. And we look at the labor market. It's not horrible, but we're not seeing a ton of promise there either. You're seeing part-time work really increasing as full-time work comes down. There are some concerns there, and loans as well. Consumer loans really coming down. So I think we need to be careful of relying too much on that consumer-driven economy.
2: I should mention the restaurant I was talking about in Houston. Good Morning, Houston, is the Grove. And
6: yes,
2: you can get this.
6: Grove.
2: This is an app, but the sweet potato and kale taquitos for $25.
0: Ooh, you got to have a taquito when you're in Houston. Come on.
2: Taquito. For those that are living a taquito, there needs to be a courage to be in the market. Are your clients a Crossmark in a panic?
0: They're not in a panic. And actually, I think a lot of it is because, I mean, Tom, look, you've spoken with Bob and me plenty of times this year.
2: Bob Dahl,
0: yes, our CEO and CIO. And you know that we've been telling our clients all year, we need to be a little bit concerned here. Yes, there's momentum from the tech side because you have the earnings to support it. But outside of that, there's some concern. So we've had a lot of clients really do that balanced portfolio, and they're not panicking.
2: Okay, I just looked over at Maria. I mean, you know, I love what she's doing over at Fox Biz. And she's got a number up there saying inflation's going to be popping, and it's a 6% GDP. Do you just assume a nominal GDP of real plus whatever inflation is enough to keep the business story going? The answer is yes.
0: Right. The answer is yes. But I do think we have to be careful on that inflation component. You're losing some of your anchors there, and it could get too high, have some concern, and then flow back down into jobs, to margins. We're going to lose
6: really
0: that
6: and
0: those
6: into
0: really margins
6: higher interest rates, which what does that do to the economy, particularly the small businesses that you were just talking about?
0: Exactly. It flows down in there, and that's what a lot of the things we're looking at in these CPI and PPI numbers, are we getting that second-order inflation?
2: You don't play the SPX game. We got Ed Yardeni in yesterday and others, and they're all ratcheting it up, either a single digit or a fan distribution, nudging it higher. Do you agree that we should extrapolate out the excellence we see right now?
0: I think you can for a period of time, because I believe this will go on for a little bit longer.
2: Okay,
0: the earnings that we're seeing.
2: Quarters, years?
0: Quarters, I would say.
2: Until the Cowboys win?
0: Well, look, you know I'm in Houston, right? And I can't be a huge Cowboys fan.
6: What
0: but
6: are you asking her?
0: No, he knows I like my NFL. But I think you're looking at a few quarters of continued growth here because the earnings are going to support it. You're going to have the revenues to do that. We didn't have that support back when you looked at previous bubbles. So I'm not saying this is a bubble, but I do think over time you're going to have some of things like the cost of memory really weigh on the margins that these companies have, and that will start to decline.
2: We got to go. The Houston Astros are worse than the Detroit Tigers.
0: Stop. Come on.
2: Are they the same criminal Astros years ago, or is this an all new Astros?
0: Oh, he is just being tough today. No more taquitos for you,
2: That's
0: Tom.
2: It.
0: Morgan
2: over at the Death Star would never have asked that question. Victoria, thank you so much. Victoria Fernandez, greatly appreciated. Working with Robert Dahl, Bob Dahl at Crossmark Global Investments, with the courage to stay in the market, which seems to be the great Crossmark theme. Red and green in the screen. Futures up 0.7%. And yes, the Astros are better than the Red Sox. With our news in New York City is Michael Barnes.
10: Thank you very much. President Donald Trump will be in Beijing for a highly anticipated summit with Chinese leader Xi Jinping. President Trump told reporters that trade will be the main focus of their discussions. Before leaving for China, President Trump says he doesn't care about the rising costs of goods and services that were caused by the war in Iran.
15: The only thing that matters when I'm talking about Iran, they can't have a nuclear weapon. I don't think about America's financial situation. I don't think about anybody. I think about one thing.
10: The Consumer Price Index shows that in April, prices are 3.8% higher than they were last year. FBI Director Kash Patel clashed with Democratic lawmakers in response to questions about his conduct, including whether he drank to excess and forced subordinates to take polygraph exams. It led to fiery confrontations, particularly between Patel and Democratic Senator Chris Van Hollen of Maryland. Patel lashed out at Van Hollen about a meeting he had with Kilmer Abrego Garcia in El Salvador.
16: These are serious allegations that were made against you.
18: They're
16: allegations that you filed.
18: You drinking margaritas with a gangbanger
16: actually,
18: is true and on
16: it
18: video.
16: Just goes to show you
18: you running a $7,000 bar tab at the lobby bar has been filed by your own office.
16: This goes to
18: you
16: show.
18: Drink during the day. That's
16: Chairman,
18: you.
16: Mr.
18: This
16: Chairman,
18: is the ultimate example of hypocrisy.
16: Mr. Chairman,
18: I will not be tarnished by baseless allegations
16: fraudulent
18: statements from the media.
16: The fact that you mentioned that indicates you don't know what you are talking about. Now, here, Director,
18: the only thing I know is you're the one drinking margaritas with Phil.
16: Actually, that's a false statement, and I'm asking you about your statements.
10: Van Hollen said El Salvador's government officials staged a photo that made their drinks look like margaritas. The UK's Keir Starmer is due to confront one of his main rivals at a behind-closed-doors meeting this morning. It comes as King Charles delivers his prime minister's legislative program for the coming year to lawmakers. Global News, 24 hours a day and whenever you want it with Bloomberg News Now. I'm Michael Barr, and this is Bloomberg. Tom, Alexis, John.
2: Thank you, Michael Barr. We are some in the vicinity of 10 minutes, 5 minutes,
6: yeah,
2: 15
6: about.
2: Minutes away from the drama of a president of the United States landing in China. And I have to go, Alexis, back to Kissinger and Nixon and the shock. I clearly remember the absolute stunning national silence as we discovered that our president had gone to China.
6: It was just a thundering... Yeah.
2: John, are you old enough, John, to remember this? Wake up in the morning.
7: Oh,
2: he's in China.
7: It was a remarkable game changer. And remember all the back channels that they had to go through to set that up in silence with Henry Kissinger taking those trips.
2: Well, it's just amazing to see. So we'll give you some coverage here. You'll see it on YouTube. We'll describe it for you across all of Bloomberg Radio nationwide.
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11: Good morning, everyone. Good morning across America and around the world. Near 8 o'clock in the evening of this Wednesday, the President of the United States lands on the only airplane available, Air Force One, in the imagery of landing in Beijing. I have been to the airport many, many times. It is built from a lonely single terminal when Richard Nixon landed 54 years ago, Jen Tucker, can you believe that? 54 years ago?
12: Feeling every day of that.
11: Feeling every day of it. And now, of course, with the Beijing Olympics, a huge expansion of the Beijing airport. We'll see if we can get imagery here of the president coming out. For those of you on Bloomberg Radio, a little bit of a foggy, I'll call it, evening there in their May. It's a much, for those of you that have been to Hong Kong or Shanghai, it's a whole temperature climate north and much more chill, like, say, like New York city would be to Washington and down to the south. And the president now landing. Alexis, it's just always something to see Air Force One pull up.
13: There's it really, it's quite just a sight. And so the plane has come to a stop now on the tarmac, and we're waiting for people to start to deplane. Not sure if President Trump will be the first to come out or not. We know that he has a big entourage with him, including a number of big-time CEOs, Tim Cook, Elon Musk, Jensen Huang, a last-minute addition. NVIDIA CEO, last-minute addition on this trip, and some of the banking CEOs as well.
11: Some of the imagery I'm seeing this off of MSNBC now. There's, I will call it, 100-plus younger people wearing white uniforms ready to greet the president. I assume there'll be some pomp and circumstance as well. But right now, with this landing, and of course the visit centering on Taiwan, as we spoke to Amory Horton, and then you mentioned, Alexis, oh yes, but there's a small matter of the war in Iran.
13: Right. I mean, my gosh, there's no shortage of topics. Oh, we're seeing them sort of wheel over the staircase now to the door of Air Force One now. So we're expecting people to emerge any second. There's a military honor guard. There's a military band. So yes, lots of pomp and circumstance to welcome the president. This is his second trip to China. Of course, he met with Xi Jinping during his first term in the White House.
11: But under such different circumstances. I mean, if I just look at the Bloomberg terminal here, Brent crude had a 108 print an hour ago, 107.52 on Brent crude, American oil, West Texas Intermediate at a 102 level, 101.91 as well. Perhaps as we await with the steps being pulled up to the plane here, we have no idea of the timing here, so we're going to be very advantaged in going to Min Min Lo reporting for Bloomberg News. She is our lead Chinese correspondent. Min Min, is this trip in this landing of Air Force One, does it receive ample coverage across China?
7: Yeah, there has been plenty of coverage on Chinese state media. Interestingly, let me see if I have the newspaper with me. If you look at China Daily today, interestingly, you can see here, the top story is actually Sino-Tajik ties entering a new phase. And there's just this very tiny sidebar on the side covering the Trump's statement. It's interesting. Perhaps it's just a symbolic show that Trump is, you know, not the Trump summit is not the most important thing happening in China right now. But perhaps also because this is, you know, from this morning, Trump hasn't arrived yet. I expect tomorrow's newspaper, this is going to take a more prominent space on the front page.
11: There's been so much turmoil in China, and we have all sorts of different essays here, Min Min, looking at the state of President Xi's government, of the dominance that he has out of Beijing. Is this a fragile or damaged President Xi that meets with President Trump, or is he ever strong?
7: I would say he is growing stronger because he has had several terms as president to consolidate his power. And as one expert mentioned, in some ways, the U.S. is fighting a war without winning it, and China is winning without fighting. Because if you look at favorability ratings towards China now, it's increased, especially after the U.S. had taken actions on Iran, snatching the Venezuelan leader. There's been an erosion of trust in American leadership. And I think in this sense, China is coming in perhaps a little bit stronger and a little bit more confident that they have cut their teeth from the first trade war, from the first year of Trump's second term in office. They have started to sharpen their legal toolbox, and they know that they have the tools to push back against what they see as unjustified sanctions, for example. So there is this sense from officials that China seems to be a bit more confident now going into the summit.
13: So again, Air Force One has landed in Beijing at the Beijing Capital International Airport. The door to Air Force One is open. The steps are there waiting for the president and his entourage to walk out. What would a successful summit look like for President Trump? Because we know a lot of the time these talks happen, there is a lot of pomp and circumstance. There are promises made, sometimes not kept. But what makes a successful summit, do you believe, in the eyes of President Trump?
7: I think for President Trump, a successful summit would be if the U.S. can strike some sort of deal with China, particularly on the three Bs. So beans, I'm talking about soybeans, beef, and Boeing, because Boeing has been looking at a potential mega deal, a 500 jet deal. And together, these three items, they could make up about 12% of U.S. exports to China, which is not insignificant. So these would be very positive for the U.S., but if it can stand its ground and not lose ground on things like national security, on tech export curve, and particularly on Taiwan as well. Those are critical things that if the U.S. doesn't lose ground on that, it would be successful for President Trump.
11: With us, Min Min Lo, we're thrilled that she could join us today off of our Hong Kong desk with all of her work in Singapore and her academics at Columbia University in New York as well. We're waiting to see the president at the opening, the door of Air Force One, and the stairs down, as is the tradition for too many presidents over the year, as they attend China. Min Min, I look at the two issues of the moment. Alexis and I were talking this morning of Taiwan and the war in Iran. Let's take Iran first. It is moment by moment here in New York looking at the headlines of Iran. Do you assume a dearth of headlines out of respect for this visit? Will we see less news from the Eastern Mediterranean because of this visit in Beijing?
7: Yeah, of course. I mean, this ceasefire has been on life support. And typically, when the U.S. president is overseas, you would not expect the U.S. to be launching a military operation. So we expect some quietness. But of course, there is the wild card of whether or not Iran would deliver a surprise and, you know, sort of heat things up in the Middle East. That is always a possibility. But I think both the U.S. and China seems to be very intent on making sure that Iran is not going to become the centerpiece of this summit, because they have a lot more important issues. As you said, Taiwan and trade are most important for the two sides.
11: The stereotype that we have, Maymin, and I think you're way better at this than I ever will be, is that the Chinese will want to extend. They will just want to delay. Do you see a strategy here by President Xi and his leadership to simply delay until after Trump? Is that within the dialogue that you see off your desk in Hong Kong?
7: You're talking about delaying what?
11: Delaying any decisions, any diplomacy. Are they already shifting into an after Trump mode out a year, out 2 years?
7: I don't think so. There are several issues here at play. So when it comes to Iran, I think China is fully cognizant that its relationship in Iran pales in comparison with the relationship with the U.S. So it might not be willing to do too much for Iran. It's prioritizing the relationship with the most important economy in the world. That's priority. But I think China also sees some opportunities in the Trump administration, right? Because of his mercurial policies, because of how he has almost eroded the trust from Western partners as well. When Western partners are less united, it presents an opportunity for China to divide and conquer. And I think this is where China sees an opportunity potentially even to push the U.S. on its stance on Taiwan. I mean, this would be unimaginable under a Joe Biden administration, but under Trump, who is seen as more transactional, they are saying, you know, perhaps this is where they could push for the U.S. not just to stick to the one China policy, but to say something a little bit more proactive, perhaps to support even peaceful reunification or to oppose Taiwanese independence. Right. So there are, I think, opportunities that China sees here.
11: Min Min Lo with us in Hong Kong. Do not leave, Min Min. We're going to continue.
7: Yeah, I'm in Beijing, by the way.
11: Oh, excuse me. You're in Beijing. I'm sorry. I thought maybe you were in Hong Kong today. Min Min Lo from Beijing with Anne-Marie Horden here, and we're going to continue our coverage. For all of you, we await to see the president and his group on Air Force One come down. For those of you on radio, lined up 1, 2, 3, 4. What do you think, Alexis? 10 rows,
13: at least.
11: I'll say youth with a light blue top and a white bottom, and the Beast and other cars lined up as well as always when the president travels. Alexis, why don't you pick it up with Min Min Lo? We welcome all of you across America.
13: Yeah, Min Min, of course, this visit was originally scheduled for March, right? But it was delayed because of the Iran war. This is a high stakes 2-day visit. He's cramming a lot into 2 days because he's also bringing a number of high stakes CEOs with him. I guess I'm wondering how much can really happen in just 2 days when you have such little time and so many big issues to go through.
7: Yeah, I mean, I think the expectations are very low that there is going to be any grand bargain coming out of this. I think what success could look like here is that this is a test of whether the two presidents can maintain their equilibrium and at least keep things perhaps at status quo, not see a re-escalation of those tariffs, right? Especially after the IEEPA tariffs have been struck down and the latest 10% baseline tariffs have been struck down by a U.S. Federal Trade Court. We know there are ongoing trade probes into Chinese overcapacity that could lead to more tariffs. And I think China wants to prevent this re-escalation of the tit-for-tat relationship and to maintain the stability there.
11: Min Min, there's been a lot of coverage on two topics here having to do with Iran. One of them is drones manufactured with Russia. And the other is the Caspian Sea and the distribution across land of oil. Are we seeing that in China? Are they involved in Iranian drone manufacturing and development?
7: Well, look, if China is, it would probably not tell us. This is, I mean, something, the whole military industry is shrouded in secrecy. And of course, Trump has sort of alluded to this when he said the U.S. had intercepted a ship with a gift to Iran without really specifying what it was. And it was speculation that it could be some sort of military component. China traditionally has been, has had a tradition of complying with sanctions. So it is quite unlikely that they would blatantly violate sanctions to offer weapons, but perhaps dual-use components, it's sort of

0: President of China among those on the ground. Of course, President Xi himself not there on the ground to greet the president and his entourage. But talk to us about Iran for a moment, because ahead of this trip, Trump told reporters, quote, "I don't think we need any help with Iran with regards to China." Is that true? Do they need China's help here to reopen that strait and to get this war over?
1: Well, it depends on what kind of help, right? China is very unlikely to agree to any sort of military backing to send an escort to help ships pass through the strait, right? China has been very clear that they see this as a potential provocation that would just worsen the situation in the strait. What China can do, perhaps, is to act as an interlocutor to try to sort of massage the messages between the two sides and try to perhaps facilitate some sort of deal. We have seen, in the first ceasefire that was broken by Pakistan, Iranian officials had given credit to China for helping to facilitate that ceasefire. We saw President Trump also acknowledge that as well. So China does have perhaps some lever with both sides, right? Because, of course, China has been that economic lifeline to Iran.
2: Mimenlos, please stay with us right now as we see the President of the United States alone, left hand on railing, coming down the many steps. I should editorialize and say I would have my left hand on the railing.
0: Absolutely.
2: As well. The president coming down alone, a few people behind him as well, with salutes at the bottom from an entourage of the People's Republic of China. There are red flags and American flags waving to the president's right, the smaller American flags of the youth assembled, and to the left, the red always of the People's Republic of China. A red carpet is rolled out from Air Force One, others coming down as well. Here, I believe it is Mrs. Trump dressed in white, and others. We'll have the cameras a bit away here. We'll have to get a better shot of that here.
0: Yeah, here comes Melania now.
2: In a moment. But it is something that always gives pause to see this. David Westin, who is a wonderful researcher for Bloomberg Surveillance, David Westin this morning sending me in a note that in 2006, China's GDP was some 20% of America. And now their GDP, where their growth, 4 or 5% a year, is 63%.
0: It's absolute
2: over the arc
0: growth.
2: Of 20 years. So we thank David Westin. He's one of our interns out there at Wall Street Week as well. We thank him for that perspective this morning. A number of different shots. We have here, Alexis and I and John have here, 9 feeds in of all of the American media. And there's a set of different shots. The president now walking forward, translators in hand, down the red carpet with a military first, honor guard, and then the youth. And Alexis, they look well-schooled, unlike our children.
0: They have red flags that they are going back and forth with in their arms. They're wearing light blue on top, white on the bottom. Interesting, President Trump's wearing a light blue tie. I have to tell you, it's the same blue those children are wearing. I wonder if that was just by coincidence. Something tells me it wasn't. But he's walking now down the red carpet towards a string of black cars that are going to be taking them to where they're going this evening, because it is, of course, just past 8 p.m. In China.
2: I think that was not Mrs. Trump dressed in white.
0: It's
2: Laura Trump.
0: Yes, that's right.
2: As well, who's part of the entourage here of the Trump family. And as Alexis mentioned earlier, other CEOs. You think that Mr. Wang of NVIDIA's on Air Force One picked up an Alaska?
0: I think that's what they said. They went to go refuel and Jensen jumped on board. So NVIDIA is represented very well at this summit.
2: Anything for frequent flyer miles. Now a short walk from the beast and the other cars of the president's entourage. We see Eric Trump in the background following up behind with Mrs. Eric Trump, I believe. Right now, a set of different imageries is here. Everybody has different camera feeds, not just one feed this morning. One of the feeds is the hustle and bustle to get a sight of the president. He will be staying at the Four Seasons Hotel.
0: Pulling out all the stops. It's pretty swanky.
2: I can tell you that when I first went to Beijing, there wasn't a swanky hotel.
0: Okay.
2: And I had the clearest memory of flying. In this case, I think I flew Hong

0: Kong to Beijing, but you get off and the air is different. It's that northern, cooler air. And it was amazing. This is pushing 20 years ago, how undeveloped Beijing was. And the sea change here clearly was the Beijing Olympics.
1: Absolutely, because it forces the infrastructure. It forces the spending in the infrastructure.
0: And that's the modernization. Let us get one more thought, if we can, with Min Min Lo in Beijing. She has been absolutely wonderful with her perspective. Min Min, I've got to get to the niceties and the stability of the Chinese government. After this trip, what will the goal of China to be? We see so much upset with military generals disappearing, this and that. What will the June and the July look like for President Xi and his government?
2: Well, a couple of things. You mentioned the military purges, and yes, China will continue to be embarking on this journey to modernize the military to ensure that, you know, corruption is rooted out so that all the military equipment that they purchase would be up to official standards. That's one. But the other big piece is the economy, right? Because we continue to see sluggishness in terms of domestic consumption. And that is why there is a lot of interest to stabilize the relations between the two sides. Jamieson Greer put forward this idea of the Board of Trade, and they will likely in this summit be negotiating the finer details in terms of, you know, what sort of tariffs are each side willing to give up on in exchange for what sort of market access in different sectors, and a hint of what could be discussed can be gotten from the delegation that is accompanying Trump, right? We are seeing representatives from the financial services sector, from the tech sector, from Boeing as well. So a lot of potential areas where the two sides could cooperate on.
0: Min Min Lo, thank you so much. We do hope at Bloomberg Surveillance we can call upon you again in Beijing, in Hong Kong as well. Leading our Chinese coverage for Bloomberg News, Min Min Lo in Beijing. Across the nation, we welcome all of you here on Bloomberg Radio, on YouTube, these images that we will see repeated here through the day, and many others of the meet and greet and the festivities of diplomacy between China and the United States. We look at a data check here. Futures up 14. NASDAQ does better than good. Maybe that's the NVIDIA initiative to go to Alaska.
1: Perhaps.
0: To climb on board. NASDAQ up 0.7% and the VIX 17.86. We're waiting for the president's motorcade to move away, I assume, to the Four Seasons Hotel. They're starting away right now. We thank all of our team for coverage here from the Beijing Capital Global Airport as well. Alexis Christophorus in Time Key, thank you so much. Paul Sweeney and Scarlett Fu in San Francisco later this morning after the PPI report. We get that here in 14 minutes. And we should say, as Paul Sweeney and Scarlett are in support today of Eisner Amper in San Francisco, that Bloomberg Surveillance always brought to you by Eisner Amper. 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Alexis and I riveted to oil at 107 a barrel, and we have the 30-year bond 5.02%. From the Interactive Broker Studios of Bloomberg Business Flash, John Tucker.
3: All right, let me start with some of the chief executives who are attending the summit with President Trump in Beijing. Already seeing share price of their companies getting a pop this morning. NVIDIA right now up over 2% in pre-market trading. Jensen Huang joining Trump on the visit at the last minute. Shares of Micron Technology and Qualcomm also getting a boost, respectively. Tesla shares up over 1%. Then Boeing shares, they are up about 0.7%. Overall, the markets this morning, they are mixed. The major averages, Dow futures down 146 points. S&P futures 13 points higher. And the NASDAQ futures right now up 194 points. Again, Brent, right now it's down about 0.3%, but at 107.46 a barrel. And we check the markets for you all day long right here on Bloomberg Radio. I'm John Tucker, and that's your Bloomberg Business Flash, Alexis and Tom.
0: John, thanks so much. Bloomberg Surveillance this morning brought to you by IBKR. For the past 3 years, Interactive Brokers, individual clients averaged 24.3% annually, beating the S&P 500, lower costs, and access to 170-plus global markets matter. 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We'll continue to monitor the president as the substantial motorcade drifts away, I believe, to the Four Seasons. Joining us, Neil Sutherland, head of U.S. fixed income at Schroders. I assume on their cell phones in Beijing, they're following the 30-year bond. What does a 5.02% 30-year bond mean for the team at Schroders?
4: You know, I think on a longer-term perspective, it means opportunity. There's a lot of nervousness around fixed income at the moment and yields going up. But if you take a step back, this is one of the most favorable environments for income and return in fixed income that we've seen in 10 to 20 years. And I think people should take a longer term perspective and look at it like that.
1: Neil, is this a lot of retail interest? Is a lot of the buying happening from the retail side right now?
4: I mean, that's one of the ironies. If you look at retail holdings of fixed income today, they're close to 40 or 50-year lows. If you look at equities, it's close to sort of all-time highs. So I think there is a lot of dry powder for retail investors to add to
0: right.
4: fixed income.
0: That's brilliant. That's the smartest thing on fixed income I've heard in ages. I remember riveted to the blue Standard & Poor's 500. Pimp Fox had one
1: right.
0: at his desk. Bonds have drifted away from the retail mindset, haven't they?
4: Yeah, people are just scared of it. And for me, that creates an opportunity.
1: Scared of fixed income?
4: Scared, because they see yields going up. They think it's just a sure thing in equities the whole time. But,
1: right.
4: you know, think if you're a higher rate taxpayer. You can buy a long-dated muni with a 7.5%, 8% yield. You know, over the long term, that's attractive. We used to be desperate for yield, but now you don't need to chase it anymore. You can just collect it. You can build a pretty high-quality portfolio, not take a lot of risk, and get 6.5% yield.
1: Well, I would think then you can just pour money in and sort of like set it and forget it. And why aren't more regular folks doing that, I guess?
4: Well, I think you look at the headlines, you look at inflation, it's still uncomfortably high with the energy. You
0: right.
4: look at the fiscal situation. So there is a nervousness. But I think if you take a step back, you don't need to buy the long end. You can buy 5, you can buy 10 years.
1: Exactly.
4: And I think when people see, you know, CPI yesterday at 3.8%, it
0: right.
4: definitely causes nervousness. But take a step back and look at the core number. It's actually a little bit more encouraging. You know, shelter is coming down, wages are contained, the labor market at the margin is slowing. So I think if you're looking on 3, 6, 12-month basis, you'll be well rewarded.
0: Okay, strap this across maturities. I mean, there's a belly of the curve. I'm going to call it 5 to 7 years. Everybody's focused on the Fed watch and all that. But we're all yield hogs. John Tucker, are you a yield hog?
3: Oh, well, 5%, that's kind of tempting,
0: you know,
3: at this
0: 30
3: point.
0: Years, I think you and I will be around for that. Where's the efficacious place on the yield curve to give me that yield but not give me 30 years of angst?
4: I think you probably focus on that 5 to 10-year part of the curve. You get, you know, And nobody does because people are worried about the long end. But, you know, they're safe portions of the market. Think 5 years ago, if you'd built an investment-grade bond portfolio, you would have got a 1% yield. Today, you can get 4 or 5 times that without taking risk. And I think now, particularly with, you know, sectors like private credit, which people were reaching for, higher quality fixed income, you get transparency, you get liquidity, you get return. And I think that is becoming increasingly appealing for people.
1: What about municipal bonds? I think always attractive. But what's demand been like there?
4: This year, we've had a lot of good retail demand. I think in excess of $30 billion of inflows
1: wow.
4: this year. That was one of our favorite sectors last year. They underperformed taxable bonds by almost 6% in the first half of the year. So we were even buying municipal bonds in our non-tax-paying accounts. You were getting the tax exemption for free. Not quite as cheap as they were, but we still think a very good deal currently.
0: Your charm as you take on new duties at Schroder is you've actually run money. What's the biggest mistake our listeners and viewers make when they manage their bond portfolio, whether it's some form of blended product or individual paper?
4: Ignoring the price, the most reliable indicator of a prospective return in fixed income is the yield that you get today. So people are always fighting yesterday's battle. Why did bonds do so poorly in 2022? You start with a 1% yield. Why will bonds do okay going forward? Because you're starting with a 5 or 6% yield. So don't fight yesterday's battle. Focus on the return and focus on the outlook looking forward.
0: This has been wonderful. Thank you so much for coming. Congratulations on your new duties at Schroders. Neil Sutherland with us this morning. Thrilled to have him with us. Head of U.S. Fixed Income at Schroders. NASDAQ up 0.7%. Now up 0.5%. I'm looking for a feed on our wide set of screens.
1: No more pictures of
0: Beijing.
1: Trump in Beijing.
0: Okay. Well, we'll get to maybe there'll be images from any kind of hotel or that. That we see as well. Alexis Christophorus and Tom Keene, Paul Sweeney to come to you at the 10 o'clock hour. Is Paul with Scarlett? Remind me, my head is spinning on our travel plans. I think so. Paul Sweeney out with Scarlett Fu in San Francisco. And they will join us deep into the Pacific Coast morning. Futures up 10. NASDAQ up big, VIX 17.93. We get a huge response when Jay Hatfield is in. He's outside the box, CEO at Infrastructure Capital Management, and he, like us, coming up on PPI in 6 minutes, is enjoying the character of this new inflation. What is, you're looking at your phone now. You're looking up Red Sox scores?
5: I was actually going to boot up my, there's this thing called the Bloomberg Terminal. I was
0: really?
5: Going to put it on,
0: you're going to do that on your phone?
5: Yeah, well, because you have to do the...
1: two-factor authentication
0: thing.
5: Yeah, because yeah. I just
0: Jay,
5: got on.
0: It's as simple as I can, what's the character of this inflation? Is it a one-off or is there a permanence to it?
5: Well, this is exactly like the 70s, which wasn't well appreciated. Oil prices rose 1,200% in the 70s, which that I've never heard that data, but it's true. And so that really was driving all the inflation in the 70s. It drove stagflation. It's an unmitigated disaster for inflation. In our models, inflation is driven by excessive money supply growth, M0, and oil. And so given that oil is up 50%,
0: right.
5: You usually get a 5% bleed through. So PPI is likely to print hot, although it's very random.
0: But the answer is it's not the 70s. It's not just oil. We have a stimulus, however you want to define it. You can take it through the monetarist theory if you want. Do you just assume a permanence of 5% plus nominal GDP? Most of our listeners and viewers have never enjoyed that. There's a goosing of the economy. Am I right?
5: We don't agree with that. The average growth in GDP post-World War II is 3.15%.
0: Real.
5: Real. And so I think we all get brainwashed by the CBO because they always project 1.8% growth, but it's just way too conservative. And it's really just a function. Savings is good. We cut corporate taxes, and growth is driven by investment. So we are optimistic about this economy. We're forecasting 2.5 even with elevated gasoline prices.
1: Jay, I want to talk to you for a moment about ETFs, because if you've been following the memory chip-based ETFs, boy, oh boy, right? There's this new one from Roundhill Memory, up 98% since it launched just last month. Is there over-exuberance here? I mean, I get the chips, and I get that they're going to be firing up our data centers, but is there just too much enthusiasm?
5: Well, in the short run, no. The great thing about those companies is they trade at 6-7 times earnings. So normally when you get those run-ups, I mean, we look at PEG ratios. We just launched an ETF yesterday. It's all curated by PEG ratios to stay out of trouble. Those companies have fantastic PEG ratios because they're growing. I mean, they're kind of ridiculous PEG ratios. They're growing at 70-80%, trading at 7-8 times. So I wouldn't get off that train. We do own that in a couple of our funds. We own some calls in our hedge fund. So that's a good momentum trade, but with good valuation underpinnings.
1: Well, Jay, you mentioned growth of 2.5%. What's going to get us there? What's going to drive that growth?
5: It's going to be three things, AI.
1: Okay.
5: A 15% increase in investment in those categories, recession in construction and housing. But that 15%...
1: That can't bode well for the consumer, then.
5: No, we're avoiding consumer stocks right now. But that's not the key driver of either the stock market or the economy. So you have to focus on what's driving the numbers. 15% year-over-year increase in both IP and industrial equipment
0: right.
5: is unprecedented. So is we're in the boom.
0: Is PPI valuable? You and I remember when it was simple, and they restructured PPI. Does it give you information here in 2 minutes?
5: If you use your Bloomberg terminal, which I haven't logged on to yet, you get a screen after the first 5 minutes of the four components that go into
0: Can you bring
5: PCE.
0: Up ECO Go?
1: Yes.
0: So Jay can lean
1: just
0: over
1: doing that for,
0: your
1: for
0: screen.
1: Jay.
5: And actually, I was torturing my research department. We have a 0.3 estimate. There's no consensus yet
0: yeah.
5: on the terminal.
1: The estimate's 0.5%.
5: For this report.
1: Right, for this report.
5: But the critical thing's PCE Core. We're at 0.3
0: okay.
5: right now. So we will revise that, and everybody, the street will revise that once we get those four components.
0: Yeah, but come on. With a 3.8% CPI, they can't hold or even cut rates. Are you even modeling a rate increase out of the debris of yesterday?
5: We're not. We don't think that the current Fed is that incompetent. You should not, obviously, raise rates to try to lower oil prices. Volcker did it.
0: Yeah.
5: That was a disaster. He should not have raised rates to 20%.
1: But, I mean, to be fair, it's bled out from oil, right? I mean, it's touching really every part of our... I think yesterday the only thing that was down was, like, used cars and trucks.
0: Okay, but did it bleed out because of tariffs before it?
1: Mm.
0: My answer is this is more complex than the certitudes we faced in the 70s, Jay.
5: Mm-hmm. Well, you do have the street closed, which does not just affect oil, but also other related
0: yeah.
5: commodities,
0: yeah.
5: so steel. So we're super bearish about inflation until the street opens, and then we're super bullish after it
0: you
5: opens.
0: You go the other way.
5: Right.
0: I've heard this as
5: yeah.
0: well. Jay Hatfield with us here. Really thoughtful discussion. He will continue with us with infrastructure capital management. In about half a minute, we'll get to this PPI report as well. With red and green in the screen again, and the NASDAQ lifting this morning, up 0.6%. The SOX index got hammered yesterday. I miss that because I'm in triple.
1: Well, I mean, look,
0: cash,
1: everything needs
0: so.
1: To take a breather at some point, but it's back up again today.
0: Yeah, well, exactly.
1: So what it's a difference a day makes. And, you know, I'd argue that the wholesale inflation is the more important number than the consumer, because at some point, wholesalers are probably going to pass that along to you and me.
0: There's a complexity. We've got six lines on the ECO screen wrapped around final demand, X food, X energy, and the rest, and we'll have to see on a month and a year-over-year basis. I look at the final demand year-over-year with a survey of 4.8%. That is a wow statistic, and we'll have to see on that. On YouTube, please subscribe to Bloomberg Podcast, and of course, across all America, we say good morning.
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3: We are just getting across the Bloomberg, the breaking numbers, the producer prices showing the Iran war pushing costs throughout the supply chain higher in April. Transportation, warehousing costs for passengers and freight increasing as fuel costs rise. The PPI, final demand, year over year, 6%. Last month, the prior month, it was 4%. The expectations by economists surveyed by Bloomberg was for 4.8%. So that's a bit of a whopper number. You strip out food and energy year over year, 5.2%. Again, the expectation much lower at 4.3%. Final demand month over month, 1.4%. The expectation there was for just 0.5%. Of course, the PPI components feeding into the Fed's preferred inflation metric, the core PCE index. Inflation concerns all throughout the supply chain here on these numbers this morning. And that's the breaking news with the PPI this morning. Tom and Alexis.
0: John Tucker, thanks so much. And you got some significant market moves. Red and green, a little bit of a pullback in the market. NASDAQ comes down to up 0.5%, but the yield space is extraordinary. Rounded up 5.04% on the 30-year. The 10-year yield reaches out to 4.49%, and the Sweeney yield well above 4% here, 4.10% in the 2-year.
1: Changed on a dime once that number hit.
0: 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I'm looking, I mean, Jay Hatfield's the only one in the room like me that remembers when the 30-year bond was a benchmark. Where is a tip point of higher yields? Orszag and Posen wrote an essay 6 months ago saying, okay, we're going to get some wage inflation with a buoyant economy, and all of a sudden we're going to reach out to a resilient higher inflation. Should we follow bond yields to gauge that, to measure that?
5: We should, but actually the 10-year has outperformed our model. So the 10-year is actually tightened to the terminal Fed funds rate. It's only about 90 basis points over the terminal Fed funds rate.
0: I agree.
5: And I think it's partly flows from overseas, so safe haven bid for the
0: Agreed.
5: Treasury. So it's actually made our economy more resilient because the housing market's not getting as smashed.
0: But with this
5: much.
0: With this data this morning, including an emotional reset 4 to 4.3% year over year final demand, a big 6% number final demand year over year, are we going to have to reset to a more permanent inflation level?
5: Well, yes or no. Yes and no. I would say this definitely is a melt your face report. I'm hard to believe it's even could be this high, but that is the right way to look at it. When oil prices go up, you have
0: right.
5: to assume that nobody's going to keep up with how bad it is.
0: Alexis said to me, are we going to make any news this morning or am I wasting my time? For Alexis, can you give us some news? What does Chairman Warsh do? What you call it, a melt your face?
5: Yeah, melt your face. You know, if you're
0: a melt your face report.
1: That's an that's
0: Chairman
1: imagery.
0: Warsh is at his Bloomberg terminal in the Echoes building. He sees this report. What's he do?
5: Nothing. That's what he should do, is nothing. You don't want to just hammer the U.S. economy to try to lower global oil prices. That's a terrible policy.
1: But let me ask you this. If you take out food and energy, it's still really hot here. 5.2% versus 3.8% the prior month. Should he not try to get ahead of the inflation wrecking ball?
0: I can't.
5: Well, let's focus on CPI. So CPI printed hot because the BLS doesn't know how to calculate shelter. So it's 0.6. It's really zero. So there isn't really a disaster going on yet in PCE. It is going to rise, but it is focused on simply oil and bleed through, which includes airline fares. It's going to include cars. And so it's really just one factor.
0: Right.
5: It's not monetary, so they shouldn't raise rates.
0: Come back when the Red Sox win 4 in a row. Jay Hatfield, thank you, thank you, thank you so much. Can't say enough about his work. We get a huge response when Mr. Hatfield is on. Jay Hatfield with us with Infrastructure Capital Management. Futures, they pull back a little bit. The VIX 17.96 across the...
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3: And I'm John Tepper with the Bloomberg Business Flash. Let me start with the yield space right now. The twos up a basis point, 4%. Tens, the benchmark, the new benchmark, up one basis point, 448. And then the long bond is up close to two basis points, 5.04%. Wholesale inflation, just getting those readings this morning, accelerating for the month of April to the fastest pace since 2022. You have the, of course, the increase in energy prices feeding into higher transportation costs, among other things. So this is the producer price index rising 6% from the year ago period. Core measure of wholesale inflation, when you strip out food and energy because they're so volatile, that increase 5.2% from April of last year, the biggest advance in more than 3 years. Right now, the futures, the stock futures, they are mixed. Dow futures down 260 points. S&P futures 9 points lower. And the NASDAQ futures, pardon me, they are 38 points higher. Dollar DXY, it is higher right now, up a quarter of a percent, 98.55 right now. Brent, the active contract, that's up 0.3%. Crude oil, 108.09. That continues its march higher. Morgan Stanley, interestingly, bumping its year-end target for the S&P 500 to 8,000. Is to say the market isn't ignoring the risks of the Iran war, but has already priced them in. We check the market's view all day long right here on Bloomberg Radio. I'm John Tucker. That's your Bloomberg Business Flash. Alexis and Tom.
0: John, thanks so much. Your Bloomberg surveillance this morning nationwide brought to you by IBKR. Will the Fed raise rates by 25 basis points in June of this year, June 2026 trade? Your predictions alongside your stocks and options at IBKR.com/predictions. Last trading day, it is June 17. He is in London. and he is a jewel. Simon White yesterday stopped Global Wall Street in their tracks with an exceptionally sophisticated essay on Gamma. We do not want people driving off I-80 across this nation. We do not want people stalling in the breakdown lane of the Garden State Parkway. We're going to try to keep this simple, Simon White. Good luck with that. You are looking at the dynamics of the market as you look at this thing called gamma, this thing called correlation, and this thing called dispersion. I think our audience really understands dispersion. How narrow is this AI-driven market?
2: Yeah, well, thanks for having me on, Tom. That's the key point, really. The market is obviously rallying, but on the surface, you'd be forgiven for thinking that, yes, it's overbought, there's some relatively high returns, but it's really underneath the surface that you're seeing some pretty unprecedented changes. So, you know, you alluded to the gamma there. Gamma is essentially, you know, option dealers' hedging needs. All you really need to know is that when it's very high, they tend to stabilize the market overall. They tend to, you know, they don't chase moves. If the market goes up, they sell. And if the market goes down, they buy. But what was really unusual is for that move to be so rapid. So we went from like near negative, record negative levels only a few weeks ago to almost a near positive level this week. In the fastest rise we've ever seen. And as you said, that's really been ultimately here what we're talking about is speculation in a very few number of semiconductor names, and especially in the option space. And I think that's what's led to this very unusual set of risk measures where they are today.
0: Well, there is that dreaded word speculation. And for Global Wall Street listening, thank you so much, folks, for your commitment there. I want you to take this to Cambridge in pure and applied mathematics in your core work at the wonderful Imperial College. The derivatives folks, the industry was basically Paul Wilmont at Imperial College years ago, which is where it was founded. Do you see an analog here that we can take back to other crises of the whiplash, the whipsaw that we're seeing day to day in our speculation?
2: That's good knowledge on Paul Wilmont. Yeah, he was taught by one of my lecturers at Imperial. But the analog, I think, is 2021. So really, not that long ago, of course, but that's the last time we saw things as extreme as they are today, except they were less extreme. So we had this very low correlation, we had very high dispersion, and we had pretty high gamma back then. But really, crucially, the rally kept going for like another 6 to 8 weeks. So I think that's the sort of immediately assume that everything's a bit crazy and speculation is very feverish. That doesn't necessarily mean that the bell is about to toll right away for the rally. It could go on a little bit longer.
0: Simon, I was going back and forth yesterday with our editor-in-chief, John Micklethwaite, and you know John Micklethwaite, he knows his alpha, his beta, his gamma, his delta,
1: all
0: his
1: the Greek letters.
0: Epsilon. I mean, John has it nailed here on Greek. I want you to explain, Simon, to mere mortals, where they look at the Big Short movie, or maybe they translate Nassim Taleb and Fooled by Randomness. They look at it like it's a derivative shell game. What's the underlying value of the gamma, the correlation, and the dispersion where you stopped the world yesterday? What's the underlying value of all this?
2: I mean, in terms of it's a value for, societal value, obviously that's a very different question. But it ultimately comes down to, you know, I guess highly efficient markets, and people have very niche risks that they need to hedge away. But as usual, when you start with a real end user demand, you know, we've seen it in commodities, for instance, the oldest futures markets are commodities. They were originally there for end user demand, but very quickly speculators started to use them in different ways, maybe not for how they were originally intended. And I think that's kind of what's happening in markets. But there is some very good things you can do here. So, for instance, if you take a view in correlation, it means that you can then express it in the market. Right now, though, the fact that correlation is so low, that's really telling you that the shock risk to the market is high. I mean, it really, correlation cannot actually go much lower for the market. It can really only go one way. And what happens when a shock hits something exogenous, things tend to move together, and you see that correlation move, and then I think everything will unravel then. You'll see the dispersion move, the gamma will move, and the correlation will move.
0: There it is for Global Wall Street, the exogenous shock out there that we never see coming. Simon White and Michael Ball and others at Bloomberg with world-class discussion for Global Wall Street. We want to give you a window into that, and we thank all that Simon White does off our London desk for that. That article yesterday, folks, stopped Global Wall Street in its tracks, linking in all of this volatility. And you heard him say this speculation. Right to it with our news in New York City. Here's Michael Barr.
4: Thank you very much. President Trump has landed in Beijing for a highly anticipated summit with Chinese leader Xi Jinping. The Trump administration hopes to establish a board of trade with China to address differences and prevent further trade conflicts. Meanwhile, President Trump repeated his military threats against Iran ahead of his visit to China, saying Iran will either make a good deal with the U.S., or face devastation. Bloomberg News senior editor Bill Ferries.
6: This trip to China was originally delayed because of the war in Iran. The war in Iran is still going. There's a ceasefire, but the president decided he wanted to make the trip anyways. He said Iran either needs to, quote, make a good deal with the U.S. or face another devastating round of attacks. So that situation really still in a stalemate. It's a little bit awkward with the trip to China because before the war, China was, of course, the biggest single buyer of Iranian oil. So it puts the two leaders, Xi Jinping and Donald Trump, in a little bit of a delicate situation as they talk about that. And it may really limit U.S. gains when it comes to new trade talks with China.
4: Bloomberg's Bill Ferries. A doctor says a French woman being treated for hantavirus after being infected on a cruise ship is critically ill and being treated with an artificial lung. It comes as 16 of the 18 American cruise ship passengers who returned home to the U.S. following the deadly outbreak are at the University of Nebraska Medical Center. Dr. Ali Khan is the dean of the College of Public Health at the medical center.
19: There's currently no evidence of asymptomatic spread, but again, it's important to be humble. We don't know everything about this virus. Yes, it's been around 30 years, but you can always be surprised with viruses. And that's why it's important to make sure that we have really good monitoring of these individuals, again, to protect them, but to protect their loved ones.
4: Dr. Ali Khan, Global News 24 hours a day and whenever you want it with Bloomberg News Now. I'm Michael Barr, and this is Bloomberg. Tom, Alexis, John.
0: Hi, Michael Barr, thanks so much. Alexis, Neil Sutherland with Schroeder said price matters. Are you ready?
1: Yep.
0: From the end of February, the 30-year bond is down almost 7% in price.
1: Really?
0: So your $100,000 is worth $93,000. So much for stability of bond prices.
1: Yeah, exactly. And he was saying how not a lot of retail investors are biting at a fixed income at the moment, right? It's more of an instant because they're betting on the stock market where the returns are, you know, pretty eye popping.
0: It's 5.04% in a 30-year bond, and nobody's.
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0: Good morning, everyone. 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It's brand new. Like John Tucker doing the stock movers. It's a podcast. John, what do you have?
3: Well, it's unclear at this point whether President Trump, what he's going to exactly raise with the Chinese president during this trip, and whether or not there are concerns that relate specifically to NVIDIA. Jensen Huang kind of like joined at the very last minute on this trip. The big ticket item that would be seeking Beijing's approval for Chinese customers to buy NVIDIA's advanced H200 chips. Those products they use to train and run models like ChatGPT, they've always required Washington's permission for export to China. The big concern is that the U.S. thinks the technology could boost the military in China. Shares of Minimax Group and Knowledge Atlas Technology, that's a joint stock, that soared in Hong Kong. Investors are betting that the Chinese AI developers are gaining access to the NVIDIA accelerators.
0: Oh, so they're part of the NVIDIA story.
3: They're part of the NVIDIA story. Okay, some more powerful accelerators going to be good for these companies. Investors seem to be excited that Jensen Huang's joining Trump on this trip.
0: He wants to sell NVIDIA to China.
3: Well, China also has restrictions. I mean, it goes both ways. The team, Trump, you'll recall, granted the licenses several months ago, and kind of a reversal of U.S. policy and a pretty big win for NVIDIA at the time. But Beijing, at this point, they do remain the holdup. China's central government has complained about U.S. export controls on advanced technology. They also want to achieve some degree of self-sufficiency in semiconductors and boost some of the domestic champions right. in China. So
0: next, what do you
3: there's
0: got?
3: That end of it. Another company we're following, cloud computing provider Nebius Group. They're actually out of the Netherlands, but when they have a 684% jump in first quarter sales, yeah, you take notice. They're attributing this to increased demand for its data centers. Revenues, $399 million for the quarter, slightly above expectations. EBITDA, adjusted earnings before interest, taxes, depreciation, and amortization, all of which you pay in cash, $129.5 million. Remember, they had a loss during the same period last year. Nebius competes with CoreWeave and a range of neocloud startups. They rent out computing resources to right. AI developers. Pretty costly business. Lots of competition, especially from the largest cloud operators right. in Silicon Valley.
0: You got one more?
3: Well, we got to do Mr. Son's company. Investment in OpenAI paying off for SoftBank.
0: Really? Okay.
3: They reported a surge in quarterly profit. Most of it was because of that investment. The results say just probably the company's going to make an even bigger bet on the ChatGPT okay. maker.
0: So they got something right.
3: I mean, they got something really right, and yeah. I don't see much else where it's really going really right. right for Mr. Sun and company at this point. So expect perhaps. I mean, that's okay. the betting at this point. They're going to make a bigger investment yeah. in the OpenAI.
0: Stock Movers, it's a podcast as well, and we thank John Tucker for that this morning. All sorts of ways to go here. Peter Bookfire with an incredibly smart note out on PPI. He doesn't mince any words about it. He says PPI, it's there, it's real, and it's across all sorts of manufacturing processes. 30-year bond got up to 5.044%. It's pulled back a little bit here in yield, but nevertheless.
1: He calls it Tabasco hot.
0: Yeah.
1: It is.
0: It's like Jay Hatfield said, in your face.
1: Year
0: it's like
1: years,
0: real.
1: Tabasco
3: don't melt your
1: hot.
3: Face.
0: Goes through this. I'll get it out here in the next hour. We'll have book first analysis group by group of this business inflation, which is more than tangible. And he makes no bones about it. It's a great challenge to the Fed. So Alexis showed up today. I knew nothing about this. I didn't know Sweeney was going out west.
1: Oh, he didn't tell you.
0: The Sweeney Foo Show, Eisner Amper out at San Francisco. So Alexis and I are here. And Alexis said, can we just get through the day with the Stones?
1: Oh, that
0: this
1: sounds
0: was
1: good
0: a single. It was not on an album. Good morning.

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3: Good morning, everyone. Tom Keene, Paul Sweeney, Michael Barr, Alexis Christophorus, Sweeney Fu Show. You'll see it in 1 hour out in San Francisco in support of Eisner Emperor. Alexis Christophorus helping out this morning here. And an hour ago, Alexis, to see the pageantry. The president is in Beijing ready for discussions with President Xi.
5: It's a two-day high-stakes meeting with President Xi. No president has been in China since Trump in 2017. I guess the main difference now, though, is there's a war going on.
3: Well, there's a war going on, but you mentioned it early in the morning here with Karen Moscow. I'm sorry, it's a visit with Brent crude at $108 a barrel, American oil at $102 a barrel. These are elevated and persistent prices. And after the PPI report at 8:30, I'm sorry, 5.03%, 4.47%, price down, yield up.
5: Producer prices rising the most since 2022. And a big reason why is energy costs. We're feeling it every which way, especially when we go and fill up at the gas pump.
3: But is it more? That, to me, tariffs embedded in
5: which is why
3: stimulus.
5: We were talking earlier, it's bled into other areas of the economy.
3: The Red Sox can't get someone to third base. Exactly. You know, that may have a little bit to do with it as well. We've had a couple really good conversations on private credit here. We're going to do it again here. 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Randy Schrimmer is a hugely popular guest for us with Global Wall Street, Vice Chair at Churchill Asset Management. Moody's darkened the door yesterday as a credit rater. It was illuminating on private credit. Give us the Schrimmer update. Our viewers, our listeners see something. Let's pick on KKR, my good friends over there. Okay, KKR, some form of markdown. And we go, well, that's harsh. That's going to happen again, is it?
7: Well, first of all, it's great to be back on with you. And I was in Australia all week, so
5: welcome back to this time zone.
7: Yeah, exactly. And by the way, all of the Bloomberg Surveillance friends send their regards. Thanks for all the great work you're all doing. They're actually pretty good around what's going on in private credit, partly because they're used to alternatives, right? So they've had long history in Asia, and this is including Japan, Australia, probably two of our fastest growing areas of interest, in private credit outside the U.S. They're used to alternatives. They're used to real estate. They're used to infrastructure. So they get it. They also kind of like what we're doing. Their question is, so what's going on with this focus on liquidity? Why do retail investors want liquidity in an illiquid asset class?
3: Then why should they be be involved in the Randy Schrimmer world?
7: Well, because the institutional investor gets the joke. They are in this business because they like the stability. They like it as a cleansing of volatility,
3: okay,
7: right? So they're already in fixed income and equities. Think about the equities market. It's $70 trillion. That's a liquid market. Even at its best right now, private credit is maybe $2 trillion. Okay, it's a fraction of that. You can't get that same liquidity. So what retail investors in Australia and Japan, and I think a lot of our U.S. investors are now getting, and by the way, the media is getting, thanks to Bloomberg, is that they're getting that liquidity is not necessarily your friend in private credit. Illiquidity means more stability. And so when you look at a diversified portfolio, having fixed income, having public equities, is great for liquidity. But for private credit and alternatives, what they're looking for is more stability.
5: I don't put illiquid and stability sort of in the same sentence. Can you just connect those dots for us?
7: Yeah, because if you have prices that are going up with the macro headlines or going down as often as they're going up, investors are saying, I want something that, with perfect example, today is National Fair Trade Day. I would like to celebrate the fact that private credit, fair trade, is not trading, because if investors see those headline risks creating volatility in prices, what they want is something that's going to be the steady cam to that.
5: Okay.
7: The performance that goes with more of the fundamentals of these companies than on where they're trading.
5: And you're saying you get that in private credit. Okay, so yeah. Then let me ask, who is private credit built for?
7: It's built for anyone that has a portfolio that is looking for a diversifier when they already have a liquid asset class, whether it's represented in fixed income, whether it's represented in equities, frankly, whether it's represented in large cap loans, which is a more traded
3: asset. What's the yield pickup of the Randy Schwimmer world?
7: Yeah, you're getting...
3: Is this 200 basis points?
7: You're getting 200. The market average over a long period of time is anywhere from 100 to 300 basis points. And they call it the illiquidity premium because investors want something for that. So that's what you get.
3: I even passed that part of the CFA exam. Randy, the fact is Bloomberg reports, and it comes out usually Friday at 5 p.m.
7: Yeah.
3: Okay. Umpteen firm, BDC, whatever, has a liquidity call and they can't meet it, and they're putting up their own money to help out. Translate that across the larger industry.
7: So what's happening is if investors are being told we are going to create the same kind of liquidity at the high end of the market for private credit as we do for public credit, that is going to create a collision because you're not going to get that. In the core middle market where we operate, there's no trading of these loans. And so what we tell our investors is when you read the operating instructions, it's on page one. You're not going to be trading this in and out. You're not going to get liquidity. But for that illiquidity, we're going to give you stability. We're going to give you premium yield.
5: So Jamie Dimon of J.P. Morgan said recently that there are pockets of weakness and some weak lenders, but that it does not currently pose a systemic risk to the major banking system.
7: Yeah, and I think the media is now getting the joke. I think you're starting to see way more headlines that are balanced, that are pointing out to your point and Jamie's point that it's not a systemic risk, that it's not a bubble risk. They're starting to see that this is

0: Speaking of, you mentioned Moody's. Moody's came out with a good report on distressed exchanges and defaults lower in the first quarter.
1: I got time for one more question. The fact is they got yields moving off the dual inflation report. You got a 4.48 in the 10-year, a 5.04 in a 30-year bond. How does full faith and credit price down, yield up affect your world?
0: So I guess I would translate that to say that it goes with this point of consistent pricing based on fundamentals. Let me give you the investment of the day. We have a company we're looking at that has maintenance of steel tanks for commercial and industrial uses. That is so far from the headline risks that are going to move prices up and down, because this is a middle market company, a couple hundred million in revenues, that has a subscription model for maintenance for tanks. What is more prosaic than that? And if you have, as we do, 660 different investments with businesses like that, that is the steady cam of the market right now.
1: Randy, thank you so much. Randy Schirmer with us today, Vice Chair of Churchill Asset Management. Paul Sweeney is adamant that we stay on top of this private credit story, and we will. Sweeney and Fu on the left coast, they will be with us in 40, make it 50 minutes as well. From the Interactive Broker Studios, the Bloomberg Business Flash, John Tucker.
2: All right, say hi to 5%. Long bond holding above that level with inflation in the driver's seat right now. It's weaving its way through the supply chain. Wholesale inflation accelerating to the fastest clip in 3 years. Producer price index rising 6% from a year ago. That topped all estimates in the Bloomberg survey of economists. Monthly gain, also the sharpest since 2022. The inflation snapshot at the wholesale level follows yesterday's data that showed the steep annual increase in the consumer price index. You recall President Trump had joked to Kevin Warsh that if he didn't cut interest rates, he would sue him. Let's see what happens. If you're a CEO on the Trump trip to China, your shares are higher. Jensen Huang is on the trip. NVIDIA, among the most active this morning. Those shares right now up 1.6%. Micron CEO also on the trip. Those shares up close to 5%. And shares of Alibaba were down about 2% after the online marketplace's fourth quarter results were weaker than expected on some of the key metrics. Right now, the S&P futures up 3. Dow futures down 181. NASDAQ futures up 109 points. 10-year yield 4.48, we'll call it. 30-year again, 5.03%. Brent, the active contract, down right now 33 cents, but at 107.44. We check the markets for you all day long, right here on Bloomberg Radio. I'm John Tucker. That's your Bloomberg Business Flash. Alexis and Tom.
1: John Tucker, thanks so much. We're going to digress here. We're doing a lot with Global Wall Street today. Major shout out, Simon White in London, for joining us here on all derivative instruments and the complexities, the dynamics, the third and fourth derivatives. My father used to say that was a joke. I don't think there are third and fourth derivatives.
3: I don't think so.
1: We're going to do something basic here. Explain to me why I'm spending $300 a month in streaming. Joining us now, Brian Weiser at Madison Wall. He's the absolute, you know, with a hat tip to Moffitt and Nathanson and Rich Greenfield. You own the high ground on this. You said TV wasn't going away, but conventional TV's imploding right now, right?
4: That's a good way to characterize it. The advertising business of conventional linear TV, absolutely imploding. The overall ecosystem, it's still a growing business at a low, low single-digit basis.
1: Okay. Rod Schwartz, who, thank you so much, Rod, for your support, has this phrase, I literally have it on my Bloomberg screen, live is the new moat. That's sports. I get that. Sports is live. Canadian Sabres last night, the ref stole it from Montreal. But the bottom line is, define live as the new moat for advertisers.
4: Well, I think it's more important to say sports is this moat. And all things sports related seem to have so many legs to them, not just NFL. But also, oh my gosh, speaking of hockey, not only do you have now you have a new series from Amazon off campus that's coming out. And then, of course, Heated Rivalry from Bell Media. Hockey. But no, but it's sports is really
3: baseball,
4: the key thing.
3: Right? I'm watching the Yankees on like Prime Video.
1: It was a key thing. Watch the Yankees. Continue.
4: But Disney focused on that in their upfront yesterday as well. All the baseball they've got. Sports is the main thing.
3: Because sports has always sold. I mean, advertisers want a piece of that pie. And even though in the beginning, when it was nascent, Netflix was like, we're not going to do any of that. Right. But now they realize there is value in short

0: sort of the shared experience of watching live sports.
1: It's the most durable part of the business because there's still a lot of viewership, and you can't skip it. It requires a specific time to watch it. That's the other thing.
2: Do we know in streaming, if we're not watching sports, what we're doing?
1: No, I think that, to be clear, there is a ton of viewing of long form, a series that run on streaming services, but it's fundamentally a different experience. And sports, certainly, or linear broadcast TV.
2: Do advertisers make money off of all the stuff being consumed at my house? That's streaming, you know, unnameable, endless shows.
1: Well, advertisers aren't necessarily going to make that money. To be clear, the streamers, and to be clear, those who are investing in content, so Netflix and Amazon, and anyone who's actually plowing growing resources into streaming services, they will benefit, not the advertisers so much.
0: It's so splintered, though, right? I mean, I've really lost count of how many streaming services there are out there. When do we start to see consolidation, and what might that look like?
1: Well, we are going to see it through Paramount eventually combining with Warner Brothers Discovery. Okay. But I don't know that there's going to be a lot more consolidation, right? You're going to have like five or six services, and that's going to capture everything.
2: Brian Weiser with us here with Madison Wall. Over the years, his support of surveillance and Bloomberg on the economy is noted. Absolutely brilliant on all this stuff. Raptor, I mean, he's the closest thing I have to John Hammond, Mad Men. I mean, he even looks like he's out of Mad Men and all that. Okay, so you told me years ago, Tom, YouTube's coming on. I am humbled, Paul's humbled by this build-out we've had over two long years. Every day's a chore, Alexis. This build-out of YouTube. Where is YouTube in 5 years? I'm asking for a friend.
1: Yeah, I think they're only more important. They continue to invest aggressively in content, right? As a percentage of their revenue, they keep allocating more into content than anyone else, arguably. So I think that they're only going to become more and more important and just more fragmented in terms of the actual
2: industry. Are they advertisers' friends?
1: Right now, absolutely. Now, they're not a part of the TV ecosystem as much as YouTube might like. Now, Brandcast, their big event tonight, is meant to help solve for that. But at the end of the day, when it comes to just a pure video-based platform, there's nothing comparable to it. And audio, too. The biggest audio platform.
0: Really, YouTube is?
1: By far. Globally.
0: More than Audible.
1: Absolutely.
0: Yeah, I bet.
2: No, I was straightened out on this like over a year ago. Mm-hmm. Ray YouTube is my lead advisor at Bloomberg on this, and he said YouTube podcasts is coming on with a vengeance.
0: No, it's crazy. They're sort of the horse to beat now in this race. I want to talk, you mentioned Disney's upfronts yesterday. Amazon had their upfronts as well. Any big takeaways from that for you?
1: Well, I didn't actually get to Amazon's event, but I think that their importance only continues to grow as well. Double-digit growth easily keeps coming. Prime Video by itself is a relatively small asset that we have to remember inside of the overall Amazon. Mm-hmm. The retail media business, where they get manufacturers to spend against other manufacturers, great advertising business.
0: But you know what? It needs to stop buffering when I'm watching the Yankees because it happens a lot. What? The quality is still not there.
2: Yeah, Hulu has the same problem. Yeah. Like, I'm watching Canadians and they're buffering. I'm like, what's that about? One final question here. The upfronts. So I get it. Jimmy Kimmel walks out. In ABC, oh my God, it's Jimmy Kimmel and he's all dolled up. And there's a tradition to this going back 30, 40 years. How is a hip streamer Amazon Netflix upfront different from a New York upfront of ages ago?
1: They're not that different at the end of the day. I think that they're fundamentally about getting advertisers excited about allocating incremental amounts of money. Remember, these shows may cost millions of dollars to put on. But if the network or the streamer generates millions plus something more, they benefit from it. And so they're just shows.
2: James Kimmel says he's not going to be on because Colbert is going to have his last show. Is late night Johnny Carson, Jack Parr? You don't even know who Jack Parr is, Alexis.
0: I know who Jack Parr is.
2: Is late night dead? Is it done?
1: As it's been historically known, yes. There's a clip you often have running on Bloomberg TV with Kimmel talking about the importance of YouTube. I absolutely agree with that. For the late night hosts, YouTube and streaming services fundamentally are where you can capture their clips.
2: Can they make money? Can Kimmel make money off YouTube versus conventional ABC broadcast?
1: They can be profitable, yes. They're not going to be huge money makers, but they can absolutely be profitable.
0: I just question how much longer the networks are going to really commit to these.
1: Well, I think they're not going to commit the kind of salaries that the Kimmels and others were used to, and that's the issue. They're very well compensated.
2: I got to go to an ad. Goodbye. Brian Weiser, thank you so much with Madison and Wall. Encyclopedic about what we're living every day in our living rooms. With our news in New York City, here's Michael Barr.
3: Thank you very much. President Donald Trump arrived in Beijing for a state visit to China, where he will meet Chinese President Xi Jinping at the Great Hall of the People. President Trump plans to push Xi on topics including trade and Beijing's role in the Iran conflict. Bloomberg's chief Asia correspondent, Rosalind Matheson.
4: I mean, China is a big buyer of crude from Iran, has been watching with anxiety as the Strait of Hormuz remains blocked, and it's impacting China as well as the rest of the world. And so it's kind of unavoidable that it's going to come up. The U.S. has been pressing China to lean on Iran to open the Strait of Hormuz. China is saying the U.S. needs to fix the situation. And so it's going to feed into the conversations no matter what.
3: Bloomberg's chief Asia correspondent, Rosalind Matheson. King Charles delivered the King's Speech outlining the government's plans to protect the UK against external and economic threats.
5: My ministers will support measures that maintain stability and control the cost of living.
3: The speech comes as Prime Minister Keir Starmer faces a potential challenge to his leadership, with some Labour MPs calling for his departure and others preparing to challenge him. Reaction continues to come in from fans after Jason Collins, the NBA's first openly gay player, has died after an 8-month battle with an aggressive form of a brain cancer. Collins played for the New Jersey Nets. Later, the Brooklyn Nets signed him to a contract in February 2014, where he spoke to reporters.
6: What would I say to every other professional athlete or just person, period, is just, you know, live your authentic life. Realize that there's support there waiting for you, and it's the only thing I can say about encouraging people to, you know, be their true self.
3: Jason Collins was 47, and Memphis Grizzlies forward Brandon Clark has died at age 29. Global news, 24 hours a day, and whenever you want it with Bloomberg News Now. I'm Michael Barr, and this is Bloomberg. Tom, Alexis, John.
2: Michael Barr, thanks so much. It is a 130-year tradition. See you. Princeton, we trust you. Unproctored exams. Alexis, AI, no, you're not. Beginning next year, they're going to proctor the exams just like the old days.
0: Yeah, I am not surprised. And I've actually heard from a number of professors saying that they're not giving writing assignments outside of the classroom. They're making the kids write them right there because of AI.
2: Totally agree. I can't emphasize enough how important this is.
0: A big challenge for schools.
2: Massive leadership from Princeton on this. I mean, we'll have to see.
0: We'll have to see. But I think it's better for the kids overall. Have that oversight.
2: We're all living with it, this AI changing each and every day. Someday AI will do my data check. Red and green on the screen, the VIX 18.01.
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13: Mostly cloudy skies today, becoming breezy in the afternoon.
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17: 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Well, the economic report of this morning, wholesale inflation accelerating to the fastest pace since 2022. You have yields across maturities higher. The dollar also rising. Traders, meanwhile, also boosting bets that the Fed will hike rates by the middle of next year. Money markets right now show 24 basis points of quarter point increases priced in by the Fed's June 2027 policy meeting. So Kevin Warsh this morning is like, okay, waiting for a fight?
2: I think all of us are.
17: Yeah. Anthropic in the early talks with investors to raise at least $30 billion in fresh financing, according to our sources. So this is setting the stage for what could be its largest funding round yet. The Philadelphia Semiconductor Index, the SOX, that lost 3% yesterday, seeing some gains. A bit of a rebound for the semis this morning. Artificial intelligence algorithms coming to some of the most valuable real estate in retail. That would be the Amazon search bar. Questions type into Amazon's website and mobile app will soon reply, depending on the context, with product comparisons or suggestions generated by AI large language models. S&P futures up 6, Dow futures down 150, and the NASDAQ futures right now up 128 points. We check the markets for you all day long right here on Bloomberg Radio. I'm John Tucker. That's your Bloomberg Business Flash, Alexis and Tom.
2: John, thanks so much. It's too much. We had Simon White on earlier on derivative Greeks, the gammas and all that, just stopped Global Wall Street yesterday. His work out of Imperial College in Cambridge. So IDX advised.
17: It's up 6, Dow futures down 150, and the NASDAQ futures right now up 128 points. We check the markets for you all day long right here on Bloomberg Radio. I'm John Tucker. That's your Bloomberg Business Flash, Alexis and Tom.
2: John, thanks so much. It's too much. We had Simon White on earlier on derivative Greeks, the gammas and all that, just stopped Global Wall Street yesterday. His work out of Imperial College in Cambridge. So IDX advisors called up and they said, wait a minute, equal time. The London School of Economics. 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You survived Pissarides and Clyde Granger.
18: Just
2: econometrics.
18: I'll tell you, actually, the first day they make a big deal about here in Europe, your score is 100% of your final exam grade. This is not like America. You don't have tests. You
2: lived
18: it. You don't, exactly. And so they say, you got to show up. You got to have a good day. And that, you know, kind of recalibrated the, you know, the whole calculus of just how you study everything like that. So that was already jarring. And then you're, you know, surrounded by everybody who's smarter than you are. So,
2: well, you know, the chore of getting through this, folks, I lived it at LSE and it's like unreal. I did not live it at Mr. McMillan's expertise, but nevertheless, there it was. So bring it over today to Simon White telling me the dispersion's nuts, the correlation nuts. Can you run a long, short portfolio today?
18: So first of all, the Simon White article was phenomenal. He hit on a couple of different things because it's a little bit esoteric, this notion of kind of the gamma squeeze,
2: yeah.
18: But it's important. And it's especially important, too, and I think he alludes to this, you know, we're in a kind of an environment, what Buffett alluded to 10 years ago, kind of the, you know, zero-day options, you know, now we have flows that are just, you know, more gambling in nature. And so when these dealers have to hedge that structurally, you know, it can look like false buying. And especially when, you know, he talks about high dispersion, low correlation. You know, it's basically a fancy way of saying lack of breadth. You know, this is kind of the melt up that as investors you get worried about because you have, you know, kind of record call option. People are worried about, investors are worried about the FOMO factor missing, you know, the gap.
2: In
18: up.
2: Our new speculation, what is the risk of a horrific move?
18: Well, so we always get the question, all right, is this, you know, the AI bubble, everybody's looking at the parabolic moves, this has echoes of, you know, 1999. Now, the difference is people say, well, the revenues are real this time, we're seeing it, we're seeing AI adoption, it's real, it's no longer just, you know, people typing into ChatGPT saying, help this email sound better, you're seeing it being adopted, you know, across the entire industry, you know, Amazon search bars. But I also remind people, listen, this is a market when you start looking at a line and you're calculating how many degrees off vertical it is. You had somebody on Alpha Simplex last Friday and you asked about kind of how do you model parabolic moves. And the short answer is when you see the parabola, that's the signal to
2: right.
18: step back and take stock.
2: Right.
0: Simon White's article points out that this jump higher is one of the most rapid moves seen in gamma. So it's sort of like the intensity of this move because they're chasing the rally. Should we be worried about that?
18: In the near term, absolutely. Because especially, you know, when you look at the kind of the moves that semis have had or things like that, it doesn't take a lot. A 30% drawdown is not a big deal at all when you kind of zoom out. You know, we've seen this story play out with Bitcoin. Anytime, you know, I tell people, go back and look at Bitcoin. It had,
2: right.
18: you know, it had a great run up, but there was 50% drawdowns all the time. And so, again, you know, with right. semis, and especially when you have, as Simon White pointed out, kind of this gamma-driven hedging pushing it up, you know, that unwind can absolutely be nasty.
2: We're going to come back. Ben McMillan with us. I should mention that the somebody from Alpha Simplex is Catherine Kaminsky,
0: okay.
2: double-degreed engineering out of MIT. I mean, we're hanging out with some people, Alexis.
0: We don't fool around.
2: You know, I mean, you know, Ben McMillan with us, with all of his academics as well. The market's open. I'm giving a pause so John Tucker can recalibrate. With our market open, here's John Tucker.
19: All right, right out of the gate, kind of mixed at this point. S&P 500, not a lot of movement, just 3 points higher right now. The Dow, down 179 points. NASDAQ Composite Index, 56 points higher. That's up 0.2%. I want to know the SOX index up after yesterday's 3% sell-off right now in the early going, 2% higher. Some of the stocks on the move in the early going, most active, include the CEO company of the CEOs who are along with Trump. NVIDIA, those shares, 2% higher. Micron Technologies, those shares right now, 5% higher. And it's worth repeating, the long bond, 5.03% after today's inflation numbers. We check the markets for you all day long right here on Bloomberg Radio. I'm John Tucker, and that is the opening bell report. Alexis and Tom.
2: I think so. The blue button, the Detroit Lions blue button. I was able to press that. Ben McMillan with his CIO, IDX Advisors. What our audience will say is it's always leveraging. And there can be different words like pyramiding. To me, it's the emotion, and maybe we're there right now. Well, that worked out. So you do another trade. Trade two worked out. By trade three working out, you're positive. You're a genius. Are we there right now?
18: In many ways, it certainly seems that way. And again, my barometer is we talk to a lot of advisors. That's our primary client. And so, you know, they're getting pushback from their clients. Hey, you know, why didn't we own this? Why didn't we own Micron? And, you know, when you look at Micron's a perfect example. That stock's up, I think, 100% in the last 30 days. Now, part of that is a repricing of the New World Order, not unlike what we saw with silver. You know, a lot of people were saying, you know, with silver, this is different. This time is different because the industrial use case for AI is, you know, kind of shifting the demand curve, not along the demand curve. That's also true to a large degree for a lot of these, you know, semiconductor stocks, memory stocks, et cetera. But that also doesn't mean they can't get overextended. And again, I always go back, I'm telling clients more and more, you know, go back and think about this in the context of Bitcoin. When you're sizing AI in your portfolio, the first thing you need to think about is, you know,
2: right.
18: you know, diversify. Don't bet on one or two stocks. and be ready for a big drawdown.
2: What you just heard there, folks, is the single most important word to not losing money. Sizing is a pro word for the how muchness of the moment. I'm looking at Micron, and to get technical here, on a weekly trading envelope, it's out well over 3 standard deviations. We can translate that, Alexis, from mere mortals, nosebleed.
0: 183% year to date for Micron. And by the way, the CEO is with Trump on his trip to China today. Are we just too enthusiastic about memory chips right now?
18: Well, I mean, that's an interesting question, too, because when you look, you know, for us, we look at the adoption of AI. And I got, you know, last week I had two interesting conversations. One was with a local server in my, you know, town in Tampa, who's talking about how he's using AI for his side hustle, which is now, you know, turning into his main hustle. The next day I had a conversation with a big executive at a bank here in New York, and they're talking about how they have AI employees that have logins. And it's not just coding, by the way. They're doing things like trade reconciliation, you know, creating marketing reports. So the productivity boost is very real. It's going to be very real. You know, that's why Warsh is talking about things like deflation. But again, it's when you start having the FOMO factor and the pyramiding, as Tom said, you know, people want to get in and chase it to, you know, nosebleed levels. You know, like you said, up 183% this year, a 30% drawdown, you know, is nothing from this level.
0: Exactly.
2: So what? How do you hedge the moonshot and the socks?
18: So that's an excellent question, and that's one we've dealt with. So, you know, the first thing we tell clients, and we have been telling clients, is, you know, diversify, dollar cost average into this. Think about how you're going to own it. You know, at this point, it is probably, for most clients, it probably does make sense to hedge through, you know, some kind of, you know, put spreads.
2: Whatever. Index a hedge against it.
18: Index hedge against it. You know, if you want to, we have some portfolios where we're running individual names. And so, you know, we'll hedge out, you know, we'll have, you know, baskets of photonic stocks, for example, and we'll hedge out semis okay. against it.
2: Can you come back?
18: Absolutely.
2: Like when Micron pulls back 8%.
18: Yeah. And everybody's streaming.
2: It's a drawdown. This is brilliant. Ben McMillan, he did better at LSE than I did. IDX Advisors. Boy, Simon White, were you prepared for this morning?
0: The gamma thing blew me up.
2: Simon White and Ben McMillan back to back?
0: Good
2: it's
0: stuff.
2: It's just too much. From New York City, your derivatives center, it's Bloomberg Surveillance.
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19: And I'm John Tucker in the Bloomberg newsroom with this Bloomberg Business Flash. The major averages right now, they are mixed. S&P 500 down 11. That's down 0.2% right now, 73.89. The Dow Jones Industrial Average is down 263 points, down 0.5%. And the NASDAQ Composite Index, 17 points higher right now, 26,102 on the index. Let's take a look at the Philadelphia Semiconductor Index, making up for some of the 3% sell-off that we saw in yesterday's session. The stocks right now up 1.4%. Dip buyers seem to be stepping in on that front. Only two of the 11 major industry groups in the S&P 500 are up right now. Information technology in the lead. The best performing individual stock in the S&P 500 this morning belongs to ON Semiconductor, and that is up over 7%. Inflation, of course, winding its way through the supply chains. I saw that in today's PPI report. Two-year 398 tens, the 447, we'll call it. The 30-year yield right now, that is above 5%, 5.02%. And oil, lower right now, at least Brent, the international benchmark, down 0.4%. But it's still 107.30 a barrel. We check the markets for you all day long right here on Bloomberg Radio. I'm John Tucker, and that's your Bloomberg Business Flash, Alexis and Tom.
2: John Tucker, thanks so much. For all of you, particularly linked into the yield market, our interview of the day, Ira Jersey, definitive chief U.S. interest rate strategist, Bloomberg Intelligence, publishing 2 and 3 times a day. Ira, the yield shift here, we're in a 10-year yield as a tipping point. Is it 4.50? Or if I go price down, yield up, where does the pain click in?
29: Yeah, it really clicks in above 460, I think, for two reasons. One is that's when you wind up getting significantly higher mortgage rates, right? Like when you're in a 25 basis point range, you're not going to see a significant shift in mortgage rates. But
2: right.
29: If we get up toward 460, 470, that's really
2: right.
29: When you're going to see another upward shift in mortgage rates. And that's really where some consumers and the housing market
2: right.
29: is going to start to feel the pinch.
2: The zeitgeist in our studio, besides Tucker needs another croissant, is Ira, the basic idea that this is no big deal, and it's an opportunity. What do you see as the potential to miss the opportunity and its price down, yield up further?
29: Yeah, so that is a big risk. You know, we're this is the third time this cycle that we're testing this 5%-ish level on 30-year yields. Now, it's not 5% is not the important number, at least not on the charts. It's more like 5.10, 5.15. But every time you've gotten a little bit above 5%, you've seen liability-driven investors, so pension funds, insurance companies, and the like, really come in and kind of bid up the market, right? So we'll see if that happens again. But there's going to be one of these times, Tom, that I'm a little bit nervous that you won't see that same demand. And given that the government is still has massive deficits and people are still worried about it, that you can wind up seeing this creep up. Now, I don't think we're going to jump up, right? I don't think we're going to go from 5% to 5.5. But, you know, you go this cycle 5.20 and then back to 4.90 and then back up to 5.40 and then back up to 5%, right? So you can wind up seeing this upward trend in long-term yields. And I think that that's probably not something that the government's going to be able to do anything about in the near term. And it does that does create an opportunity because some people are going to say, okay, look, I can just lock in 5.5% yields for the next 3 decades. And that meets a lot of my funding needs for that period of time.
0: And I guess that leads me to my next question, Ira, which is, do we need to get used to having yields hanging around in this sort of bound range area, because we just got two back-to-back hot inflation reports. And with this war ongoing and oil where it's at, you know, nobody's really believing inflation is going to come down in a meaningful way anytime soon.
29: See, you know what's really interesting, and this is something we put out in a report this morning, that when you look across the yield curve and what's been driving yields, 30-year yield and 10-year yields are not being driven by inflation expectations. Actually, inflation expectations for the long run have been very well behaved at around 2 to 2.5%, whereas when you look at the front end, so 2-year yields, 3-year yields, those have been driven almost exclusively by higher short-term inflation expectations. So we're in the situation where people are worried about growth, people are worried about the deficit, and nominal growth being very high, and that's really what's driving 10 and 30-year yields. Whereas if the war does end sometime in the not-too-distant future, you get oil going back to, say, $80 a barrel, you can wind up seeing 2-year yields back to 365, so a good 25, 35 basis point rally in a hurry, just on inflation expectations going down significantly.
2: Ira, nobody cares. The reason you're on is to talk football. Let's go here. I got two stories to squeeze in here, folks. I got Aston Villa at Aston Villa against Liverpool coming up this week. It's a ginormous game. Explain to me why Aston Villa has to defeat the Liverpoolians.
29: Well, if we do, then we're in the Champions League again. So that's huge for us. And the rest is bragging rights, right? So Liverpool is ahead of us in the table. But more importantly, we're in the Europa League finals as well on the 20th. So next Wednesday,
2: it's too much.
29: We play for a trophy. And that's the first time in 42 years that Villa is playing for a trophy.
2: Okay, I'm going to tear up. So is Mervyn King. And there's some royal interest in Aston Villa.
29: The Prince of Wales is a Villa supporter.
2: He's big time. It's like scary is how he's into it. It's like he's a Red Sox fan. Ira, the World Cup. Seriously, you have maximum cred on this. Is this going to be a success, or are we looking at shocks here in 30 days?
29: I think, you know, economically speaking and from the business side, I am a little bit worried. So there's talk that there's still, you know, tens of thousands of seats available for the U.S. home opener on June 12th. And, you know, for a host country not to have sold out one of their games is, if it's not unprecedented, it's close to unprecedented, right? You just don't have a host country that that doesn't sell out that first game. And I think part of that is the consumer is being squeezed by higher oil and gas prices.
2: Right.
29: And FIFA has set these prices so high that some people just have massive sticker shock.
0: But it's supposed to be dynamic pricing. If we're not selling, why aren't these prices coming down?
29: It's a good question. I don't know. I think those algorithms maybe were not written by someone here at Bloomberg. So maybe it has a big problem.
2: My people will talk to your people. Cy and I really want you front and center for World Cup coverage. We'd love to get you up in the studio here in a month to help us get through this hugely international event. For those of you that don't know, Ira totally committed to the coaching of children in this strange and foreign game.
0: I love that about
2: him. He gets
0: him.
2: So upset when I say that. Ira, thank you so much. Do you know we got through this interview without talking about the tots?
0: I'm proud of you.
2: That was proud of me?
0: Yeah, I am.
2: Tottenham, Chelsea, not a chance. Ira Juzy, go away, driving all of our fixed income coverage. Joining us, you should have seen Michael Barr years ago on the soccer turf.
0: Running around like a crazy person.
2: With our news in New York City, Michael Barr.
19: Yeah, I mowed it well. Thank you very much. President Trump has arrived in China for a series of high-stakes meetings, particularly with Chinese President Xi Jinping. A military band and hundreds of young greeters welcomed Air Force One to Beijing. War in Iran is expected to be at the top of the agenda. Author Edward Fishman is a senior fellow at the Council on Foreign Relations.
7: I don't think there's going to be major fireworks coming out of the summit. I really think Trump's goal is to change the channel from Iran to this big victory of getting the Chinese to buy our soybeans, buy our beef, buy our Boeings, the three B's, or four if you want to add Board of Trade, which whatever that means. But I don't think you're going to see major concessions on NVIDIA or on Taiwan, but I could be wrong.
19: Author Edward Fishman. Ukrainian President Volodymyr Zelensky said more than 100 Russian drones targeted his country in the last wave of strikes in the four-year war. Today's attacks follow a deadly barrage on civilian areas that killed at least 8 people. King Charles delivered the King's Speech outlining the government's legislative agenda, which includes bills on closer EU ties, immigration, and reforms to the police and National Health Service.
10: My ministers will take decisions to protect the energy, defense, and economic security of the United Kingdom for the long term.
19: The speech comes as Prime Minister Keir Starmer faces a potential challenge to his leadership. Florida's alligator Alcatraz will soon close. The detention facility in the Everglades could be shut down as early as next month due to its escalating operating cost. Arian Bentecourt's father is one of the 1,400 detainees still at alligator Alcatraz.
11: The families of the detainees are going to be out here with sledgehammers ready to tear this place down ourselves.
19: Global news 24 hours a day and whenever you want it with the Bloomberg News Now. I'm Michael Barr and this is Bloomberg. Tom, Alexis, John.
2: Michael Barr, thank you so much. Alexis, you know, you nailed it earlier this morning. Like the direct, you see the king in the pageantry. Headline, Diamond says J.P. Morgan would scrap U.K. headquarters over higher bank taxes. It doesn't get clearer than that.
0: Yeah, and you'd have to imagine that other CEOs would, you know, follow his lead.
2: It's nuts. I mean, I got to watch The Crown again this weekend for the fourth time.
0: Kind of makes you want to see it again. And then, of course,
2: we'll have to see.
0: The king was here in the U.S.
2: The Dow down 100 plus.
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2: Good morning, everyone. Alexis Christopherson, Tom Keen, and no doubt exhausted Anne-Marie Horden in Beijing. She is with the president, landing in the 8 o'clock hour here in the evening, in the night, I should say, in Beijing, getting some rest, no doubt, for ceremonies tomorrow at the Great Hall of the People. Of course, this is on the western edge of Tiananmen Square with all of that emotion of another time and place. Anne-Marie, this is at 10 p.m. tonight, New York time. There will be ceremonies and then the first talks. What would you guess they will start with in their discussions?
22: Well, according to the president, he says his first request to Xi Jinping is going to be to, quote, open it up. I think really, though, what this relationship is about is managing the competition between these two economies. And we saw that play out last year. And right now they're in the middle of a detente when it comes to things like export controls. All of this lasts till October. So potentially we're going to see an extension of that. So I think they'll first tackle some of the easier items. The Treasury Secretary met today with He Lifeng, his counterpart in terms of this trade relationship in Seoul. So that was really the meeting before the big meeting.
2: Yeah.
22: And normally the Chinese would want all of this done the T's crossed, the I's dotted months ago, and then tomorrow would be purely ceremonial. But the fact that the Treasury Secretary's meeting came just mere 24 hours before Xi Jinping and President Trump sit down together for some of these final discussions adds some unpredictability and spontaneity into this trip. And I think we've already seen that with this president, given the fact that he picked up Jensen Huang in Alaska on his refueling stop on the way to Beijing.
0: Yeah, bouncing off that, no fewer than 12 CEOs are accompanying Trump on this trip. What might actually get done? Because it's only 2 days, and that's an awful lot of folks.
22: So I think when it comes to the executives, you can look at who's coming and really try to understand what the administration is wanting to walk away with. The Boeing CEO, obviously, we've had lots of reporting that they're teeing up a massive deal here in Beijing in terms of Boeing jets. You have the Cargill CEO. There have been talks between Washington and Beijing for China to increase their purchases of agriculture from the United States. So the big purchases is definitely what this president would want to see. When you have other individuals, though, like Dina Powell of Meta is coming, I think that is very interesting, given the fact that China just ended the deal of Meta's $2 billion for Manus. So potentially this is to massage some issues that some companies are having with China. And then, of course, the individual like Elon Musk, massive infrastructure here when it comes to Tesla, their Shanghai factory. He's looking for approval from Chinese regulators later in the year for autonomous driving. And then obviously with Jensen Huang, you have to think, are chips back on the table? Is it whether or not the Chinese are going to allow firms to buy the H200? Or potentially, is the president willing to go as far as to allow Chinese firms to buy the more advanced chips like the Blackwell?
2: Profound uncertainties here, folks, into the very late night for Anne-Marie Horton. She's walking over to 10 p.m. right now. And again, we'll have full coverage of this tonight at 10 p.m. You'll see so much of that across our Pacific Rim coverage, and we'll have it for you tomorrow morning. Anne-Marie Horton, among others, in Beijing. We thank Min Min Lo for her wonderful coverage earlier this morning as well. There's red and green in the screen. I mean, I'm sorry, Alexis and NASDAQ. It just doesn't want to pull back, does it?
0: Yeah, don't be sorry. I mean, it's actually teetering in near another record high. I mean, we did pull back yesterday, but the AI trade is real. It continues despite everything else going on around it.
2: How many times have you seen the stones?
0: Honestly, I've only seen them once, but I do love them.
2: Okay, because Paul's seen Springsteen.
0: Well, I know he's seen Springsteen 38 times, but you know. He's a bit of an oddball, the Paulson.
2: Yeah. Well, okay. Well, that's good. What vintage of stones did you see?
0: The most recent. That was actually just a couple of years ago.
2: Cool.
0: Yeah.
2: This is from Before You Remember. Under My Thumb. Change music. Good morning.

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2: From ABC News, I'm Chuck Severson. Inflation at the wholesale level soared last month by 6% year over year. ABC's Jim Ryan says it's the steepest increase in 3.5 years.
3: It's the sky-high price of energy that's driving inflation both at the consumer and the producer level. Gas prices surged over 15% last month as the war with Iran closed down a crucial supply line. Take out food and energy costs, and the producer price index was up only 1% from April of 2025.
2: President Trump's arrived in Beijing for a summit with China's leader. On the agenda are trade, Taiwan, and Iran. ABC News Chief White House Correspondent Mary Bruce says the administration is pushing back against this.
4: There are new questions about whether the White House is overstating the damage done to Iran's missile capabilities. The New York Times reporting Iran still has retained roughly 70% of its pre-war missile stockpile and has restored operational access to 30 of the 33 missile sites it maintains along the Strait of Hormuz, potentially threatening vessels transiting the waterway.
2: 36 people in the U.S. after being on the cruise ship with the hantavirus outbreak are being monitored. ABC's Victor Akendo.
5: An Illinois resident is at home awaiting test results from the CDC after experiencing mild symptoms of the hantavirus. It's believed they contracted the North American strain after coming in contact with rodent droppings while cleaning.
2: In France, a woman is critically ill with hantavirus connected to an artificial lung. Immigrants voluntarily deporting themselves have surged during the Trump administration, says the Vera Institute of Justice. ABC's Dave Packer.
6: The group says the number jumped from about 800 a month at the end of the Biden administration to nearly 9,000 by February. The researchers say many people accepting those departures may still qualify to remain legally in the United States, but harsh detention conditions and limited access to lawyers are pushing them to leave anyway.
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2: A licensed drug addiction counselor who delivered Matthew Perry the ketamine that killed him is set to be sentenced today in Los Angeles. Prosecutors are asking for 2.5 years in prison for Eric Fleming. He's one of five people who pleaded guilty in connection with the Friends TV star's death in 2023 in the jacuzzi of his Los Angeles home. U.S. hotels say the promised economic boon from the World Cup hasn't materialized yet for them. American Hotel and Lodging Association says room bookings are light in 11 cities surveyed. A California mom is out on bail charged for what her son allegedly did, killing an 81-year-old man while riding an e-motorcycle in Lake Forest. Outside the courthouse, ABC's Bianca Bueno.
17: Orange County District Attorney Todd Spitzer says the teen was doing wheelies on the e-motorcycle when he hit Ashman and fled the scene.
18: Whether you like it or not, we're responsible for the conduct of our children.
17: Right away, Major was charged, but her charges were upgraded when Ashman later died. Spitzer said the case is especially egregious because last year, Major was warned by the Orange County Sheriff's Department.
2: The NFL now planning 9 international games in the upcoming season, the most ever, with games in London, Paris, Brazil, Australia, and more. It's Wednesday, May 13th. On this date in 1846, the U.S. Congress formally declared war against Mexico following battles along the disputed U.S.-Mexico border. The war would last nearly 2 years. Chuck Severson, ABC News.
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13: Good Wednesday morning. Scarlett Fu and Paul Sweeney, we are broadcasting live from the Julia Morgan Ballroom in San Francisco at ISR Amateurs West Coast Real Estate Summit. We're going to speak with some of the senior real estate executives and investors and explore forces reshaping the commercial real estate industry and find out where the opportunities lie. And Scarlett, coming in from the airport today, the billboards were all AI. This is an AI town.
19: This is an AI town. Did you understand any of the billboards?
13: Some of them I did not. It's kind of inside baseball, as you said.
19: There's a lot of shorthand, a lot of acronyms.
13: Right, but we're going to learn about the real estate aspect of that. It's been a big boon for the city of San Francisco, this whole AI development. So that's a good thing. We're also going to check in with Tyler Kendall, Bloomberg Washington correspondent, get the latest on the upcoming summit in Beijing with President Trump and Xi. We're also going to check in with Ed Ludlow. We're in his turf right now, San Francisco. He's a BTEC co-anchor. We'll get his thoughts on some of the big stories. The one that jumps out at me is Anthropic, in talk to raise $30 billion at a $900 billion valuation.
19: At some point, this company is going to go public, right?
13: I think so, and that'll be a big thing for Wall Street and global Wall Street. Right now, let's start this whole thing off with John Tucker and get a few of this.
20: 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Well, some of the executives who are attending the summit in Beijing with President Trump already seeing the share prices of their companies getting a lift. For example, NVIDIA right now, that's up 1.3%. After Jensen Huang actually joined the Trump visit at the last minute. Shares of Micron Technology, they're up today, up just over 3%. And this was the eye-popper this morning. Wholesale inflation accelerating to the fastest pace in, 3 years? The producer price index rising 6% from a year ago. The long bond is above 5%. And then you have the odds of a rate cut from the Fed. That has pretty much evaporated at this point. The odds of a rate hike next year, they're actually increasing. And the Philadelphia Semiconductor Index, we told you, fell 3% yesterday, making up for some of that this morning. Right now, the SOX is up just about 0.7%. On semiconductor, the best performing stock in the S&P 500, that's up close to 7%. The S&P 500 right now has turned lower, down 8 points, down 0.1%. The NASDAQ Composite Index, a little changed, down I'm going to call it unchanged because it's bouncing between gains and losses. Dow Jones Industrial Average, that is down 155 points right now. That

0: more than 700 buildings in California during a long and prolific career. She's best known for her work on Hearst Castle in San Simeon, California. So that's pretty cool.
1: That is very cool. She sounds like a disruptor in a city of disruptors, which is being disrupted, of course, yet again by the latest wave of technology.
0: Absolutely. AI. I see it. We see it all over this town, which is very cool. Let's take a look at some of the stocks on the move today. We can do that with Bloomberg's Matthew Griffin, proud graduate of the Duke University.
2: Paul, thank you for having me. Always good to talk to a fellow Blue Devil.
0: Very good. What do you got for us today?
2: So, Paul, I've got one of the names on my list. You were talking about AI disruption, and this is a name, Wix, ticker WIX, that investors are concerned about AI disruption here. They reported results, soft revenue in the most recent quarter. That was $541 million. Analysts looking for about $543 million. And you think about bright spots and headwinds here. You've got some actual strength in their Base 44 vibe coding product, but struggles in the core web design business. They also had some Middle East headwinds. More than half of their employees are based in Israel, so there was a hit to productivity there. But you look at the share reaction here. Shares down as much as 32%. That's their worst one-day drop ever on a report that doesn't necessarily look catastrophic at first glance. And that may show the way investors are trigger happy with these software names. I'm also looking at another decliner today, Birkenstock. Also looking at the Middle East here, the footwear maker flagged a $6 million headwind in its Europe and the Middle East region from the war. That's a hit to revenue. They were unable to complete some shipments to the Middle East. And also they said there was muted consumer sentiment in Europe as energy prices rose. They missed on revenue and operating profit, and they held a full-year outlook steady. J.P. Morgan said investors wanted a beat and raise there. And then I think it's also worth coming back to NVIDIA. The stock, of course, getting a pop today, up now just about 1%. It's come in a little after the last-minute addition of Jensen Huang to that trip to China. And I think it's worth thinking about what investors might actually get out of this trip. Of course, we talk all the time about the possibility the U.S. will let NVIDIA sell more advanced AI processors to China. That being said, one possible outcome is that China will actually give some concessions on this, that they will allow their companies to take delivery of these H200 chips, the last generation of AI chips. And that's something that might show up in NVIDIA's results over time, maybe not a big headline that moves the stock quickly. Also worth thinking about some of the other names. We could have a sale of Boeing jets. We could have China buying U.S. agriculture products. That would be good for tractor maker Deere, for example.
1: Yeah, that's something Henrietta Trays of Veta Partners was flagging to us yesterday. Matthew, thank you so much. Matthew Griffin, our Bloomberg Equities reporter with Stocks on the Move. And for more conversations like this, be sure to subscribe to our Stock Movers Reports, where we offer 5-minute audio reports on the biggest winners and losers in the stock market. 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Matthew mentioned how Air Force One made a last-minute stop, a pit stop in Anchorage, Alaska, to pick up Jensen Huang, the CEO of NVIDIA. It is pretty cool because if you're going to fly from the west, from the east coast to Asia, to China, to Taiwan, you have to go over the North Pole. So Anchorage is a good, you know, midway point. Let's check in with Tyler Kendall, who also flew from the east coast to China. She joins us now from Beijing. She is our Washington correspondent right now reporting from Beijing. Tyler, what can you tell us about this last minute addition of Jensen Huang to the U.S. delegation? Because our reporting was showing, at least initially, he was not scheduled to go.
3: Right, Scarlett, a White House official had confirmed to Bloomberg News earlier this week that he wasn't originally on that manifest of travelers. Now, the White House is saying officially that Jensen Huang was able to change his schedule in order to make this trip, though we did hear from President Trump in a post on Truth Social earlier, seeming to indicate that he was unhappy with the media coverage around the fact that Jensen would not be on this trip and that he had called him to get him to come over with him and joined this list of CEOs that are going to be accompanying the president here during his travel. We'll have to see what this could potentially yield. Of course, as you were just discussing, perhaps the biggest ticket item would be whether or not President Trump

0: pushes the Chinese government to allow Chinese companies to buy those H200 chips after in December we saw the U.S. greenlight those exports. But then the Commerce Secretary, Howard Lutnick, had said in a hearing on Capitol Hill just a few months ago that even as some of these licenses have been granted, they're not seeing Beijing accept the orders or allow the orders to go through. So maybe that's one area that we should be watching pretty closely. But originally, the message out of the White House was that the CEOs that are coming with President Trump represent those sectors that already have significant exposure to China, or they represent those sectors where the administration is hoping to clinch some investment deals, which is why we see the Boeing CEO, for example, on this trip. Also, the CEO of Cargill, as we await any sort of information about whether or not there will be movement around some Chinese purchase commitments related to U.S. agricultural products.
1: Tyler, President Trump has said he wants this on this trip to focus on trade with China, not on Iran. That being said, how do you think, do you believe Iran will come up in conversations between the presidents?
0: At this point, I think it's going to be difficult to avoid, Paul. And in fact, a senior administration official who briefed us reporters before we headed over here to Beijing said that President Trump is expected to push back against China's approach to Iran amid this conflict, considering that China does remain, of course, the largest buyer of Iranian crude. President Trump just yesterday said that the U.S. doesn't need any help in ending the conflict as the U.S. rejects the latest counterproposal that came through from Iran. But then he also seemed to allude to the fact that he would be looking for whatever, in his words, Chinese President Xi Jinping could do to maybe help get Iran to the negotiating table in perhaps a more meaningful way for the U.S., considering that President Trump says that the ceasefire right now is on life support. Though, of course, the White House still wants to maintain that diplomacy is a viable option. Secretary of State Marco Rubio, Secretary of Defense Pete Hegseth are both on this trip and traveled with President Trump on Air Force One, where he told reporters yesterday that they would be discussing on the flight over what those red lines would be in order to end the ceasefire. So it is clearly top of mind and is going to be a big factor in this conversation. But we should add that our own analysts at Bloomberg Economics have said that China right now holds a very unique diplomatic sway, considering that Beijing just hosted Iran's foreign minister last week here to talk about some potential ending or movement towards ending the war. So those are sort of the threads that we're tracking. But it's hard to imagine that it wouldn't come up in those conversations behind closed doors.
2: Very quickly, Tyler, do we think Taiwan is going to come up? Xi Jinping probably wants to bring it up.
0: Yeah, and President Trump, Scarlett, said as much that he would be discussing it when it comes to U.S. Arms sales to Taiwan after in December we saw the single largest ever arms package approved from the U.S. worth $11 billion. So there's sort of two tracks that this could take, arms sales and then also if the U.S. has changed its position regarding Taiwan independence. Senior administration official has said on the latter we shouldn't expect that there is any change in the administration's policy, but I think that will also be top of the agenda.
2: All right, Tyler Kendall, Bloomberg Washington correspondent, traveling with the president right now in Beijing. The language here is important because it's whether the U.S. does not support Taiwan independence or the U.S. opposes Taiwan independence. And
3: yep.
2: Xi Jinping wants the U.S. to commit to the latter.
3: Yeah.
2: And that's a little bit too straightforward. It's not ambiguous enough, at least for the U.S.
1: Yeah, and the U.S. policy has been pretty consistent over the years.
2: Mm-hmm.
1: And you wonder if there will be any change in language from President Trump.
2: All right. And, of course, we are keeping an eye on all the headlines coming out of China. Be with the president there, traveling with a U.S. delegation and with members of his cabinet. S&P 500 now lower, marginally, the Nasdaq higher. From New York, no, from
1: San Francisco. Yeah.
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10: A shower, high in the lower to middle 60s. Breezy tonight, lows dropping to around 50. Rain likely on Thursday, breezy.
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13: And I'm John Tucker in the Bloomberg Newsroom in New York with his Bloomberg Business Flash brought to you by Eisner Amper. Eisner Amper provides assurance, tax, outsourcing, and advisory services to businesses that need more than a generalist. 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Right now, you have 5 of the 11 major industry groups in the S&P 500 pushing higher. And Communication Services is the group that right now is in the lead. That's home to Google parent Alphabet. After a 3% sell-off yesterday, looking at the Philadelphia Semiconductor Index, making up for some of that loss right now, it is up just about 1.2%. And the big story of the morning came on the data front. Wholesale inflation accelerating for the month of April to the fastest pace in 3 years. The PPI data likely reinforces a Federal Reserve official's view that inflation should remain their top concern. Now, this comes in the face of the war-driven surge in oil prices. Brent crude right now, that's up another 0.2%, up 23 cents a barrel at $108. West Texas Intermediate, up $1.22. That's $103.40 a barrel. And the long bond, that is above 5%, 5.04%. The 10-year yield, that also creeping up 4.48%. And twos just kissing a 4% right now. We check the markets for you all day long right here on Bloomberg Radio. I'm John Tucker, and that is your Bloomberg Business Flash. Paul and Scarlett.
2: Thank you so much, JT. And of course, those 10-year yields, 30-year yields, 2-year yields are at multi-month highs right now. Just down the street from us in our San Francisco bureau is Ed Ludlow. He's our BTEC anchor. We tried to convince him to come
14: after. He could have walked over.
2: I know, but I think he, you know, has to get ready for his own show coming up. Okay, so okay. Ed is joining us right now from our San Francisco bureau. And Ed, the big story here in the Bay Area, in Silicon Valley, is Anthropic, the AI startup, in talks to raise $30 billion. That would give it a $900 billion valuation. I mean, this company just gets bigger and bigger and more valuable every time we talk about it.
15: It's been a bit of a roller coaster in the sense that the story started with Anthropic basically rebuffing its investors. Its investors were like kicking down the door saying, let us give you some money and here's how we think you should be valued. And they just weren't interested for quite a number of weeks until this week, where this is like a real live situation. They kind of accept that the idea of raising $30 to $35 billion makes sense right now through the private markets. And, you know, the discussions are around a $900 billion valuation, but probably a fair bit higher than that, which if it happens, you know, we're reporting it could close even by the end of May. It would be the world's most valuable AI startup. But if you're keeping track, it would mean it would be more valuable than OpenAI, which is a good bit of rivalry to be covering.
1: And after the show's over, I'm going to cruise on over to Sand Hill Road, see some of my buddies there.
15: Nice.
1: I want to talk to them about IPOs. I mean, talk to us about the IPO pipeline for all you guys out here. This is going to be a big, big year potentially.
15: Yeah, I so much time spent down Sand Hill Road. It's not just like the VCs and the like mutual funds, late stage private growth equity, but like if you are cruising and you're using your Tesla Full Self Driving, or you can almost go that far in a Waymo actually, then the people you meet there are really interesting, and they all have skin in the game around the IPO this week, which is Cerebras, right? And you know, evaluation around $35 billion. It's been a real hot ticket. It will be the biggest IPO of the year so far in terms of dollars raised. The problem that Cerebras will have is that we're all waiting on SpaceX, and it's very difficult for the market to look past that one. That's likely to be late June or July.
2: To what extent are these AI companies looking at market conditions when they consider listing? Yeah. Because for every other company, that would be paramount. Yeah. But, I mean, it feels like we're talking about a different economy entirely for these AI companies.
15: Yeah. Sometimes it's really important to say, like, we just don't know. It's not in the reporting. But if you take Anthropic as an example, we had reported that they would go public in October of this year. Now they're raising a big chunk of change in the private markets. And the sort of broader story was like, why bother going public, right? If the private markets can supply you the liquidity that you need to fund your operations and invest in the compute that you need, no point. There's also the kind of idea that we're in a three-line race between SpaceX, OpenAI, and Anthropic to all go public in a single calendar year. And like, Paul, you'll know, there is not infinite liquidity for people that matter to participate in three IPOs at that scale, probably. So the reason I say we don't know is, you know, maybe Anthropic's not going to go in October now. Maybe it's next year. Maybe everyone's waiting on SpaceX to see if at that scale, Anthropic or OpenAI could pull off an IPO at a valuation that's north of $1 trillion or whatever it ends up being. And with those two in particular, Scarlett, like, really interesting point, that there's the public benefit corporation or the charitable arm of each, which complicates the structure of an IPO, which hasn't really been worked out yet, as far as I know.
1: Ed, for better or worse, you are the Elon Musk whisperer. SpaceX.
15: Oh, God.
1: Talk to us about the timing of that potential IPO.
15: Yeah, I mean, you know, we broke the story first week of May, I believe, that they had filed confidentially. And you know, if we were right about that, which I'm sure we were, then that S1 or that filing will be made public by the SEC very, very soon. Very soon, like in a matter of days. So they could do it in mid to late June. But, you know, again, timing is everything. And, you know, as we speak, you know, there will be ongoing conversations with investors. But remember, like, look past Elon Musk a little bit. SpaceX has got talent beyond him. And, you know, the CFO, Brent Johnson, handles a lot of that. Gwynne Shotwell, the president, handles a lot of that, as does Jared Virchow, who's like Elon's sort of private finance guy and straddles all his companies. So, you know, it's all in the works.
1: All right, Ed, thanks so much. Appreciate it. Ed Ludlow does all the B-Tech stuff for Bloomberg Television. He's out here in San Francisco, out there on Pier 3. Awesome offices there for Bloomberg. We are broadcasting live from the Eisner Amper West Coast Real Estate Summit in San Francisco. And out here at SF, it is all about AI. Everybody is into it. It has revitalized this city post-pandemic, which is a beautiful thing because I'm a huge fan of San Francisco. Right now we're going to check in with Tarun Rossoni, CEO at Groove AI. My notes tell me that Groove is an enterprise AI services platform that helps businesses move from AI experimentation, which is where I am, to full-scale deployment. Tarun, thanks so much for joining us here. How do you get your clients, the companies you deal with, from experimenting with AI to really deploying it fully in their business? What do you do there?
14: Thank you so much for having me here. So we help companies understand how AI adoption can be improved in their environment, thinking about security, data, and the underlying governance and infrastructure that they need to securely adopt AI in their environment. And to adopt AI within the enterprise, security, privacy, trust, and governance are very important parameters before you get into AI adoption.
2: So at this conference, the Eisner Amper's West Coast Real Estate Summit, where there's a lot of folks in commercial real estate, they're investors or they're principals, what is your message? What is the message of an AI company to these folks in the real estate industry?
14: Yeah, as you know, AI requires a lot of infrastructure. The underlying infrastructure is energy, data centers, a lot of compute. And the compute requirements are 10, 100,000x bigger. So real estate group is a very important part of this build-out. And the message here is very simple. There is going to be a lot of demand and needs for these AI inference data centers that are going to grow in the next 3 to 5 years. And it is going to require us to build inference clusters at the edge.
2: Mm-hmm.
14: The last mile and the edge has always been very important. So the real estate group plays a very big role in that last mile and edge.
1: So when you work with your clients, are you talking to like the chief technical officer? Are you talking to the CEO? Are you talking to the board? I mean, my question is, are companies just broadly defined here, how much are they really into AI? How much, at what level are they trying to really grasp it and attack it?
14: Yeah, this is a great question. So at the board level, every board is talking about AI right now. That's their biggest focus. And AI is compounding. So the sooner you start, the more compounding benefits you derive out of AI. At the C level, every CEO's first concern is this something I can trust? Is this going to help me keep my enterprise secure? Is this going to help me take it forward? At the CTO, CIO, CISO level, the concerns are more around how do we make sure like our business lines, our service groups can adopt this very efficiently.
2: And it's going to be at varying rates of adoption for different companies depending on how management feels about it, you know, how committed the staff is as well. But in the physical build out of AI, the data centers, the infrastructure, we're in California right now, but that's not necessarily where the data centers are being built, right? I mean, it's being clustered across the country.
14: So all of the AI data centers that have been built in the last 3 to 5 years were purely focused on energy efficiency. Where could they find the lowest cost of energy, and how could they build a massive training cluster?
2: So that's not California.
14: That's not definitely not California, you know. But as we go from training to inferencing, where everybody starts adopting and using more AI, that is going to require us to build these clusters very close to tier one, tier two cities, because that is where the users are. And that is where the consumption of AI is going to occur.
1: You've mentioned security a couple times here. I can't even imagine the security risk of AI. I mean, it's bad enough to have somebody's account hacked, but if you're going to have some of these AI agents taking over the world here, I'm thinking Arnold Schwarzenegger type stuff here. It could get bad out there. How do you think about, what are the security conversations you're having with your clients?
14: Well, the first conversation I have with my clients is, are you using AI to make your security better? And that, I think, is the more important part.
2: Are they?
14: Majority of them are not, and that's what we do first, is we use AI to actually make your security better. And then we use security in everything you do with AI. So When you start doing that, you automatically improve the trust factor within every enterprise.
2: If you had to give one piece of advice to the folks attending this conference, investors, developers, who are trying to understand how AI fits into what they've built up, what they have been working on, what would it be?
14: I think the first one would be AI is only going to grow from here, and it is very real. And every enterprise is going to adopt AI at a much more faster pace than they did with the internet, than they did with the mobile, than they did with the cloud. We're at a very starting stage of this. So the infrastructure required to build this AI is going to be a massive investment. Think of it like the electrical infrastructure we built in the last 100 plus years in the world, the transport infrastructure we built in the last 100 years in the world. AI should be thought of the same way in terms of the infrastructure build up.
1: Taran, thank you so much for joining us. Appreciate it. Taran Rossoni, CEO of Groove AI. All you need to know about the world of technology is driving in from the San Francisco airport into downtown. Mm-hmm. What are the billboards telling you?
2: Yes.
1: When I first got here, it was this thing called the internet. And then it became, as Taran was saying, mobile.
2: Right.
1: And then all the billboards were about cloud. You got to do cloud, you got to do cloud this, cloud that. Now it's all AI. And I bet you for the next 10 years.
2: Yeah.
1: It's going to be.
2: And at different stages
1: AI.
2: Of AI, right?
1: Yes.
2: We're still, it feels like, in the early innings of this AI revolution.
1: So what does that tell you? The billboard industry is kind of like the indicator of what's
2: going on. I like that. I like that.
1: Yep. So there you go. So we learned a little bit there. Are you looking at the markets here? We got just kind of mixed out there. We got not a lot of direction here, but red and green. This is Bloomberg.
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18: ABC News, I'm Chuck Severson. Breaking news, the murder conviction of Alex Murdo and the deaths of his wife and son in 2021 has been overturned by the South Carolina Supreme Court. The producer price index shows inflation at the wholesale level soared last month by 6% year over year, led by food and energy costs. More pressure on companies to pass that increase along to you. Wages not keeping up. Heather Long, chief economist at Navy Federal Credit Union.
19: That's why people are really feeling pinched and that they have to stretch every dollar because they are not making ends meet right now.
18: President Trump's arrived in Beijing for his summit with China's leader. The White House disputes a New York Times report on U.S. intelligence saying Iran still has access to a majority of its pre-war missile stockpile. 3 dozen people in the U.S. after being on the cruise ship with the Hantavirus outbreak are being monitored, all reported stable. This is ABC News.
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13: And I'm John Tucker in the Bloomberg Newsroom with this Bloomberg Business Flash. The Philadelphia Semiconductor Index making up for some of the 3% sell-off that we saw yesterday. The index right now is up close to 2% this morning. Dip buyers seem to be stepping in on that front. ON Semiconductor is right now the best performing individual stock in the S&P 500, and those shares are up 9%. Inflation is winding its way through the supply chains. The long bond holding above 5%. The 10-year bond right now is yielding 4.48%. That is up one basis point. This comes after the producer price index rose 6% from a year ago, topping all estimates in a Bloomberg survey of economists. Well, the inflation snapshot at the wholesale level, of course, this follows Tuesday's data for the consumer price index that showed a steep annual increase there. If you're one of the CEOs on the Trump trip to China, there's a good chance your shares are higher. Jensen Huang is on the trip. He made it at the last minute. NVIDIA, among the most active, those shares this morning, up 1.7%. And then you have shares of Alibaba. They were down over 2% after the online marketplace's fourth quarter results were weaker than expected on some of the key metrics measured there. And we check the markets for you all day long right here on Bloomberg Radio. S&P 500 up 2 points. The NASDAQ Composite Index up 88. The Dow right now, down 192. I'm John Tucker. Now back to Paul and Scarlett.
1: All right, JT, thank you so much. It is Scarlett Fu, Paul Sweeney. We're live here at the broadcasting live from the Eisner Amper West Coast Real Estate Summit in San Francisco. Scarlett, the last time I was here was 2019?
2: Pre-pandemic.
1: I'm a huge San Francisco fan. As a TMT banker and analyst, I've been coming out here for 35 years. This is one of my favorite towns in the country. Great town. But, man, it got just rocked by the pandemic.
2: It definitely did.
1: But I'll tell you what. I mean, it is back in spades, I'll tell you, here today. I mean, we have a new mayor here doing and getting some really good feedback. But I'll tell you, it's really been AI has, I think, been a savior for this city. And it's
2: you walk
1: really
2: around
1: cool.
2: The city and it's populated. There are people walking around. They're doing things. They're meeting up. That feels very different from the early days right after the pandemic when it was like a ghost town.
1: Yeah. So it's just great to see. It's a great U.S. city. Lisa Nee joins us here, managing partner at Eisner Amper. She covers the real estate business for Eisner Amper. Lisa, again, you and I were here in 2019. Talk to us about how you guys at Eisner Amper, as you think about the real estate practice, talk to us about San Francisco. What's your San Francisco call here?
7: So we were really excited to be able to bring this event back. So happy to have Bloomberg and back to doing it with us. And it was always a great vibe when we were here, whether it was the tech center or the people and that thing. And so we had come back every year since after COVID, waiting for the ability to have San Francisco come back, and we decided it's back.
1: Yep.
7: And absolutely for all the reasons that you said, whether it's part of the mayor getting things done or AI and venture capital, this is where things are happening. And so now to all of a sudden see office space being occupied and yep. having people there and having that lifeline, what a great way to have and host an event talking about real estate and AI in the city where all of it happened. And so agree with you more and couldn't be happier to have that vibe back in here in San Francisco. Important, very yep. important for us as a firm.
1: Yep.
6: Yeah, it's exciting to be here because you really feel the energy coursing through everyone. When we talk about AI and real estate, for years it's been data centers, AI data centers, real estate. How else is AI affecting the real estate industry right now beyond data centers?
7: Yeah, well, so let's talk beyond data centers, which is what's fueling everything for AI. But when we look at real estate as a sector, they've always been a little bit lag in adopting technology. And so to have to bring AI into all of your classes of how you're viewing and using it is a little different. So when you talk about office, you're still going to have that hybrid approach and how you bring AI in, whether it's from the workforce or from how you're managing your space. The same thing with residential. That tenant experience is being fueled by AI. How quickly I can speak to my managing agent now through use of AI. When you're looking at deals, how am I looking at it? So it's helpful with the due diligence process, but it's never going to be taking away the actual, does the math still work on a project? And looking at each sector and seeing how am I going to adopt and adapt using AI, keeping that human element still in place, but where am I using it as a tool, whether it's looking at operating expenses, lease abstraction, underwriting models, how do I use that as a tool to elevate and enhance real estate? And so it's time for people to adopt. They can't sit back on the technology the way that it had been historically in the past.
1: Step back, just look at real estate holistically. I got 30-year mortgage rates back up to 6.5%. What's your real estate call here? What's the message to your clients here at this conference?
7: So again, it's the same call that it's been for the last 7 years, is that each asset class is going to favor differently and whether these deals are penciling out and where you are in that cycle of where the mortgage rates are, like where you are in terms of needing to refinance out or pay off your loan. Mm-hmm. And it's always looking at that project and doing the due diligence. So there's some deals that should have never mapped out.
1: Yeah.
7: They did because of low interest rates. And so it's really having that information to be able to look at the deal, make that smart investor decision, and show the transparency. Those fundamentals haven't switched. And which darlings are you going to find within that asset class? So we always walk when we're mm-hmm. in New York. You guys yep. are always pointing out some of the empty retail that's yep. there. Retail is back, and it depends on the type of retail of where you are. We look around San Francisco. Retail needs a little bit more of a surgence here. Yep. That's probably the one sector that's a little bit lacking. Multifamily here is booming, as is office. Retail, you know, needs that little sweetheart of where it is. But when you look at retail across the country, and it's high-end retail, doing great.
1: Yep, yep.
7: Same thing with hospitality. The hotel rooms, I don't know if you noticed yes. here, couldn't get a room.
6: Couldn't yep. get a room. And that kind of is the case across a lot of the big cities now. When you look at the different aspects of real estate and AI, what part, which kinds of cities are also getting a supercharge from AI? San Francisco, obviously, and we're here yep. right now. But where else do you see this really taking shape?
7: So there's going to be a trickle down from your San Francisco, New York, Boston, Chicago. Those big cities
6: sure.
7: are absolutely going to see it. But now with the invention of this, some of those Midwestern and not just the Sun Belt cities, but Dallas-Fort Worth, it's going to really start seeing a lot of activity happening there. We already have. It's always been something that people can't stop talking about. Maybe we'll do our next conference there. there's definitely a lot of buzz with Dallas for the right thing. There's land.
6: Mm-hmm.
7: They've got infrastructure. There's a lot of smart technical people there, and technology companies are moving, and let's not kid ourselves, it's a tax favorable state.
1: Yeah. Yeah.
7: So, you know, all of those factors seem to line up for those types of cities.
1: Residential real estate, people have been telling me for years that that we're underbuilt in residential. I don't know how we got there. I don't know how that happened. Talk to us about residential and building and that type of thing. Where are we?
7: So it happened in like 2001 when they stopped building all the homes and looking at the census tracts, we never really caught up to where we were. And so that's where we have that affordable housing crisis, and certainly in the single family homes.
1: Yeah.
7: And looking at the life cycle, certainly if someone like myself, I'm an empty nester. I should be ready to move on.
1: Are you an empty nester?
7: Thank
1: Get
7: you.
1: Out of here.
7: Oh, I like where this is going.
1: No.
7: Thank you.
1: I'm an empty nester.
7: So when we look at that and we look at our mortgage rates and replacement, where are we replacing that house to? And so where are we building those types of opportunities of where we can start moving for that? And the affordability of that single home user just isn't there yet with the housing. And One Big Beautiful Bill did have some provisions in there to help encourage housing, but it's not enough quick enough for the shortage that we started in 2001.
8: Did multifamily homes pick up some of that slack then?
7: So multifamily have, and it depends again in the city. Affordable housing has, but there's that workforce, the in-between, what affordable housing and the fair market value housing is really where we need it for those workforce skilled workers. That's where the housing needs to be built more, and we need more excitement around that as well, and more policies for that.
8: I feel like in places like China, if you need housing, it can get done in like 6 months.
9: Is that, yeah.
8: How long does it take to get that done here, like very quickly?
7: Each city is different. That's why they have NIMBYism.
8: The longest and the shortest.
7: Yeah. Every city has its own.
9: Yep. I know. It's just that's what they say. And that's one of the things that I hear from real estate people. If you make it the permitting easier and the
8: right.
9: process easier,
8: right.
9: we could deal with this.
8: We could move
9: bit,
8: it on, right?
9: A little bit but, quicker. Yep. Lisa, thanks so much for joining us.
7: Thank you for having me.
9: Lisa Need, managing partner, head of real estate at Eisner Amper. So I'm an empty nester, but I'm empty nesting in the Jersey Shore.
8: That was a very deliberate decision
9: that
8: there.
9: Was, yeah, you know? I'm not doing a Florida thing. Come on. You got to be kidding me.
8: I like you being near the center of gravity, New York City.
9: Yeah, you got to be near. Got to be near the city. All right, looking at the market here, we got the S&P pretty much unched on the day. The Dow down 240 points. That's a 0.5%. But the Nasdaq, yet again, up another 98 points. That's 0.3%.
8: So but it's the yields that are really capturing the story, with that wholesale inflation coming in much higher than anticipated.
9: 5.05.
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6: Paul Sweeney and Scarlett Fu here broadcasting live from the Julia Morgan Ballroom in San Francisco at Eisner Amper's West Coast Real Estate Summit, back for the first time since 2019. We're thrilled to be here. And throughout the show, we are sitting down with senior real estate executives, investors, to discuss the forces reshaping the commercial real estate landscape and where they see the biggest opportunities emerging. That includes grooming the talent for these opportunities. Cedric Bobo is here with us. He is co-founder and CEO of Project Destined. And Project Destined is a venture that provides students around the world with training in real estate, entrepreneurship, and financial literacy. It focuses on preparing students for careers in real estate, and we're thrilled that you can join us today. Cedric, thanks for speaking with us. So I'm guessing that AI changes the landscape of what can be done in real estate in a big way. But just take a step back, first of all, and tell us about how the opportunity in real estate has really changed over the past few years.
5: Look, I don't think there's been a more exciting time to be in real estate. There's so much innovation happening. And from the very early days of Project Destined, our thought was, don't fear change, be a participant in change. And I think AI is changing the landscape. It's giving you more of your time back. Now, the question is, how are you using that? We're telling our students, use it to become owners, to become brokers, to become leaders. Now you have more time to focus on telling your story and selling, not as much required time on administrative repetitive tasks. I think it's exciting.
1: So, you know, this whole AI thing, for somebody my age, it is completely new.
5: Yeah.
1: Your students, they own this stuff.
5: Yeah.
1: They get it.
5: Yeah.
1: How do your students use AI, think about AI?
5: Yeah.
1: How does it come into their lives?
5: Well, first they've got to digest the media, right? The media is full of fear around it. So I think that while they are using it, they're nervous about how is it going to impact their careers. Are some of those repetitive tasks going to limit their career opportunity? It's not going to, but there is that fear. What we're trying to say is, like, look at all the things you can do to add value. Those haven't changed. Now you can do them more efficiently. What we've saying to them is that you got to become more comfortable with what are the use cases and what are the tools to achieve those goals. So I think if you focus on use cases and tools, you'll be fine. If you focus on media and fear, you'll be challenged, you'll be nervous, you won't see the opportunity, you only see the challenges. So we got to help them overcome that. Now, what are we doing? We've got 10,000 students that we're going to train this year, 30,000 alumni. Every single day, we're building new programs, introducing AI and congruency with commercial real estate. So we've got to link those two together to show them, hey, how are you going to use this to drive more value at your firm?
6: So AI is useful in that it can be an accelerant, it can be helpful as a tool, like you said, but it does not replace understanding or expertise, right?
5: Yeah.
6: And young people need to develop that. They don't have any domain expertise right now. So talk a little bit about what skill sets these young students still need to learn before they can apply AI to really, you know, kind of take off.
5: Yeah, I mean, AI still doesn't sell goods. You still got to be able to sell and tell a story and communicate. And so I think the soft skills are going to become that much more important. Look, a lot of the technical tasks, those are going to be given to AI. They're repetitive. What you're going to be able to do as a student today is be able to figure out what is the AI solution or tool telling you. Now, how are you presenting it to your boss, to your clients, so you can actually add value? So I think the softer skills are going to become increasingly more valuable.
6: But don't you worry that the softer skills will take priority over understanding the technical stuff underneath? Because AI makes a lot of mistakes. Mm. And if you don't know enough about the topic, you're going to repeat the mistake and just focus on selling it to someone.
5: Well, to me, nothing about AI says you don't have to actually master your craft. You got to master your craft. Before you start having AI do underwriting, you must understand underwriting yourself. So you got to understand those as kind of like the entry point. But the question is, how do you take that further? After the AI produces output, you got to question it and then wrap a story around it and present it to a client, to a customer, to your boss. So I think it just merges the two together, giving you more time back, but it starts with mastering your craft.
1: So for your students, what are the skills that you think are important for them to learn as they think about maybe real estate as a career?
5: Yeah, I don't think that has changed. I think underwriting is still fundamental.
1: Okay.
5: learning how to engage and network is still core. Now the question is, you have more time and more tools to help you. How are you using excess tasks? Look, we're still in the client service business, most of us.
9: Yep.
5: Whether you're a private equity firm or a brokerage firm, you've got clients you've got to serve. Now, you've got more time to figure out their needs, their goals, and to try and satisfy those using new tools. It's just like Excel was when I was in.
9: Yep,
5: I was like,
9: yep.
5: Excel is a great tool, but it doesn't replace me as an analyst. So I think
9: right.
5: you've got to figure out how do you take these
9: good
5: tools
9: point. Good point.
5: And better sell your story and your product.
6: You mentioned underwriting. Mm. You've worked as both an investment banker and an investor. So
5: yeah.
6: is that a necessary backdrop in order to be able to be an effective professional in the real estate industry, to have that financial chops behind you?
5: Look, I think one of the great joys of real estate is there's so many ways to add value. Whether you're in property management or managed services, whether you're a broker, there's so many ways to add value and create wealth for yourself and your firms. I think you've got to figure out what you love doing. What you love doing, you will do it more often. You will become better at it. So I don't think it's actually changed the ways in which you can add value.
6: Mm-hmm.
5: I think what it's doing is giving back more time. Now, how are you using that time is going to be the differentiator between your success and lack of success.
9: 30 seconds left, Cedric. Just give us a sense of what your students are asking you these days. What's on top of their mind?
5: Yeah, what is my career going to be, right?
9: Okay.
5: What are the tools that I'm going to be responsible for? Like, how am I going to differentiate myself in a world where there may be fewer jobs that are available? So I think they're asking
9: yep.
5: the same questions you all are. What are the tools? How do I network? How do I achieve my long-term goals?
6: Yeah.
9: Cedric, thanks so much for joining us. Really appreciate it. Cedric Bobo, co-founder and CEO of Project Destin here in San Francisco. For our listeners in the U.S., a reminder, you can listen to us via satellite radio on Sirius XM Channel 121. 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Stay tuned for the latest market news and industry research. The next hour of Bloomberg Intelligence starts in just a moment here. We're in San Francisco. This is a great room here, great space, the Julia Morgan. We know now about Julia Morgan,
6: disruptor,
9: architect,
6: yes.
9: disruptor. You know, just driving here, born in the 1870s here in San Francisco, designed 700 buildings. I think that's very cool.
6: And in 2026, we're talking AI, so the disruption theme continues.
9: Continues.
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6: Good Wednesday morning. Welcome to a special edition of Bloomberg Intelligence with Paul Sweeney and Scarlett Fu. We are broadcasting live from the Eisner Amper West Coast Real Estate Summit here in San Francisco, California. We are speaking with senior real estate executives as well as investors, exploring the forces that are reshaping the commercial real estate industry and finding out where the opportunities lie. We're, of course, streaming live on YouTube as always and at Bloomberg.com/video. A lot coming up in this second hour of Bloomberg Intelligence. We'll be speaking with David Sternberg. He's Executive Vice President and Co-Head of Operations at Brookfield Properties, one of the biggest real estate owners and investors, to discuss San Francisco, the development landscape here. Ned Siegel, you might remember him as the CFO of Twitter long ago. Well, he is now the Chief of Housing and Economic Development for the City and County of San Francisco. Paul has been very impressed by everything he's seen in San Francisco since making your first trip back since 2019.
9: Yeah, exactly. And, you know, I've been coming here since the early 90s, and it's just a great city, and it's really emblematic of AI and growth of AI and how that's impacting this great city.
6: We're also going to check in with David Steinbeck. He is global CIO at Hines on the AI impact on Hines, which, of course, is a real assets investment management firm. So a lot coming up in this next hour of Bloomberg Intelligence. First, let's send it back to New York and bring in Charlie Pellett for Bloomberg Business Flash.
11: Hi, thank you very much, Scarlett and Paul. Here's what's going on. We've got the Dow lower, the S&P, NASDAQ, they are both advancing right now. Stocks, however, are wavering. This as Wall Street assesses another hot inflation report. Right now, though, S&P 500 index best level of the day, higher by 12 points. That is a gain of 0.2%. Dow Industrials, however, in the red, down 267 right now, down 0.5%. The Dow being brought lower by IBM, Home Depot, and Salesforce. NASDAQ, meanwhile, up another 175 points. The NASDAQ Composite Index up by about 0.7%. Tech stocks rebounding. We've got the SOX surging 2.5% today. The Bloomberg Mag 7 Index up now by 1.2%. All of this with the VIX just below 18. The 10-year, 4.48%. The 2-year, 4.00%. And the 30-year, 5.04%. Spot gold, $46.85 the ounce, down 0.6%. And West Texas Intermediate crude, $103.04 a barrel, up by about 0.8%. Wholesale inflation, as measured by the Producer Price Index, accelerated in April to the fastest pace since 2022. PPI up 6% from a year ago, topping all estimates. In a Bloomberg survey of the economists, reaction from Lindsay Piegza of Stifel Nicolaus.
8: It's very clear that consumers are already facing massive price pressures. But what's more concerning is this morning's report suggests that the brunt of the pain has not yet been felt, that further inflationary pressures are coming down the pipeline and are yet to be passed on to the consumers. We look out to the May and June data.
11: Lindsay Piegza of Stifel Nicolaus. Just getting word that crypto wallet provider Ledger has paused its IPO plans, citing market conditions, that according to CoinDesk. Recapping, stocks higher, energy advancing as well. West Texas Intermediate crude up now by 0.9%. Among oil majors, they are lower. ExxonMobil down 0.1%. Chevron lower by 0.6. ConocoPhillips down now by 1.1%. Back we go to the Eisner Amper West Coast Real Estate Summit in San Francisco with Paul Sweeney and Scarlett Fu.
6: All right. Thank you so much, Charlie Pellett, with our Bloomberg Business Flash. Let's stay on the theme of what's happening in the markets and check in with Christina Kino. She is our managing editor for Markets Live coverage in New York. And Christine, you're looking at some stocks on the move. What's your first one?
10: Absolutely, Scarlett. Let's start with Micron. Those shares are higher today. So ticker MU. Shares are now up more than 5%. So extending some of those opening gains. We know, of course, that Micron CEO Sanjay Mehrotra is among the executives part of the U.S. delegation to China for President Trump's summit with counterpart Xi Jinping. We did see Micron shares falling yesterday with a broad swath of chip stocks, more than 3%. So nice, healthy rebound there today. And of course, we know that they have been roaring this year. Micron stock has been up 177% so far year to date. Reminder, we're only at May. And that follows on from a 239% increase in 2025. So really, the dip yesterday was really just a drop in the bucket there, Scar.
9: The first time I had Akamai pitched to me back in the late 90s, the analyst said, it's the plumbing of the internet. That's all you need to know. I said, okay, I'll buy it.
6: That's a good pitch.
9: Talk to us about Akamai today.
10: Absolutely, Paul. And yeah, I think it's still selling that itself now, though, as an AI plumber, so to speak. But yeah, Akamai's ticker AKAM. Those shares are doing really well as well today, up now nearly 7%, so also extending some of those earlier gains. We've seen some upgrades today from Bank of America. They are now saying the company is a buy from an earlier rating of neutral. They've also raised the price target to $175 from $130 previously. So that implies a 17% increase from Tuesday's close. Analysts at BofA noting that, again, the company has shifted. It has morphed from a legacy delivery network, so a more traditional plumber, to now an AI plumber. They're calling it a credible AI infrastructure platform. And, of course, earnings last week, we did know that the company was also announcing that a leading frontier AI model provider apparently had committed to a $1.8 billion deal over 7 years for Akamai's cloud infrastructure services.
6: All right, everyone's becoming an AI infrastructure company.
9: Yes.
6: I'm going to be an AI infrastructure company. Christine, last stock on your list.
10: Let's take a look at Trade Desk today. Scarlett, ticker TTD. That is one stock that is not doing so well today, down 4.5% at the moment. It really has had a rough go since we saw earnings last week, where adjusted first quarter earnings missed expectations, and then second quarter forecasts were weaker than expected. Following on from that, we've seen a number of analysts downgrading the stock, both in terms of price target and its rating. Piper Sandler cutting to target to $24 from $28 previously, and HSBC cutting its rating to reduce from hold as well. So just to note, its current trading price at around $20. So a bunch of downgrades there for trade that's not really helping shares today.
9: All right, Christine, thanks so much. Appreciate that. Bloomberg's Christine Aquino. For more conversations like this, subscribe to our Stock Movers Reports. 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We've got a pretty hot PPI data point here today, that's for sure. That kind of goes on the backs of what we saw yesterday on the consumer level.
6: Yeah, but this was a lot worse than expected if you were looking for tame inflation.
9: Yeah, and all I know about PPI is, you know, it's kind of the canary in a coal mine. Mm-hmm. You start seeing some inflation there at the producer level. You're going to see it at the consumer level at some point. So let's check in with Ira Jersey, see what the Treasury market's thinking about this thing. Ira Jersey's a rates strategist for Bloomberg Intelligence back there in Princeton. Ira, what's your market telling you about the inflation picture out there?
12: Yeah, so it's near term, the market doesn't like the inflation picture. But interestingly, Paul, from the time that the PPI report came out, and sure, the headline was an exceptionally hot, the Treasury market actually rallied a little bit. And I think one of the reasons for that is that when you look at all of the sectors within PPI, the ones that are really being affected are very energy related. And then a lot of the other sectors that are not

0: 2.5% inflation, and then 2 to 2.5% real growth. So that means that you have nominal growth of around 5%, and longer term treasury securities, 10-year and 30-year, are really driven by the combination of both inflation and growth. So as long as growth remains okay, you'd think that treasury yields can stay here. Plus, we do have that supply story, and that's exactly what you were talking about, Scarlett. You know, we do have 30-year bond coming today, be the first 5% coupon in ages, and you know, we're going to start to see this deficits continue to weigh a little bit on bond demand, just because you know we still have $1.5 to $1.8 trillion deficits, you know, as far as the eye can see, and so investors are going to have to take that into account when they think about at what price they want to buy these securities.
1: Ira, how does today's wholesale inflation report make things more difficult for incoming Fed Chair Kevin Warsh, who is supposed to get a final vote on the chair post pretty soon?
0: Yeah, so you know, we do suspect that he'll wind up being the chair. I mean, he was passed as governor earlier this week, and you know, we've always been thinking that you know Kevin Warsh coming in as chair, he's still just the loudest among equals in terms of the FOMC, and a lot of members of the Federal Open Market Committee, which is the policy rate setting body within the Fed. You know, they're kind of neutral. You know, there are a lot of them that are worried about inflation and inflation expectations becoming unanchored. So it's going to be very difficult for Kevin Warsh early on during his tenure to convince his fellow FOMC members to lower interest rates. So, you know, I think one of the interesting questions is, will he be the first Fed chair to dissent in many decades and basically vote against the rest of the committee? I suspect he won't, but there is the strongest possibility that he could do that. And if nothing else, maybe he does it once or twice just to make the point that he is a dove and wants to lower interest rates. But I think he'll make the case that, hey, I want to lower interest rates, but only if I could also lower the balance sheet at the same time. So therefore, he does a hawkish action in more quantitative tightening, but then a dovish action in lowering actual interest rates. And that's what he has expressed in the recent past, including in his testimony before the Senate Banking Committee.
1: That's called threading the needle.
2: Yes, it is. That is. We'll see if we can get that done. Ira Jersey, thank you so much. Ira Jersey, he's our U.S. interest rate strategist for Bloomberg Intelligence. He's also a resident soccer expert. Somehow he has acquired some World Cup tickets, so we'll
1: really
2: touch on that later.
1: I can't wait to talk to him about New Jersey Transit.
2: Yeah, I think he's going to do the Philly thing.
1: Okay.
2: That's what he's going to do.
1: Avoiding New Jersey Transit.
2: Yeah, we'll follow
1: Smart.
2: Up on that later coming up. The President Trump is in Beijing, as is Tyler Kendall, Bloomberg Washington correspondent. She's in Beijing with the President. Tyler, thanks so much for joining us. I have no idea what time it is in Beijing. I'm saying it's late. I'll go with that. What is really the expectation from the U.S. contingent with this summit in Beijing, Tyler?
3: Well, Paul, at this point, our own analysts at Bloomberg Economics say that this is much more about stability in the U.S.-China relationship than it is about making substantial progress. Now, the White House has said that we should expect some deliverables, many of those related to trade. Perhaps we could see the announcement of a U.S.-China Board of Trade. That's something that we've heard about at this point for months. But that would essentially kick off a more formalized process to keep the dialogue open to increase trade between the U.S. and China when it comes to those goods not related to national security. Maybe we could get some Chinese purchase agreements and commitments when it comes to the agricultural space. The Cargill CEO is here in Beijing, also energy products. And then importantly, there's a lot of attention on whether or not we get that announcement relating to a Boeing order by China. That would be considered a pretty big deliverable for the Trump administration after what has been years of negotiations. Other than that, though, there's talk maybe we could get cooperation when it comes to artificial intelligence, a commitment to keep the dialogue open there. But it really feels like Iran is going to loom very large over this meeting between President Trump and Chinese President Xi Jinping tomorrow when they do meet face to face. We had a briefing with some senior administration officials ahead of coming over here to Asia, and they did make clear that the president is expected to push back on China's approach to Iran amid this conflict, considering that Beijing is the largest importer of Iranian crude. But at this point, this White House still maintains that it doesn't need help in ending the conflict in Iran, though we just saw the U.S. reject that latest proposal from Iran. So a lot of big questions still remain.

0: Absolutely. And it's something that President Trump has kind of urged China to step in and play a bigger role in reopening the Strait of Hormuz and pushing on its end when it comes to Iran. In terms of what is on the calendar, Tyler, it is late Wednesday night for you guys there. And there's going to be 2 days of talks. There's a lot to pack in. What's on the agenda on Thursday?
1: Scarlett, it's going to be a whirlwind 36 hours here for President Trump in Beijing. Perhaps most notably is that we are going to get tomorrow that face-to-face bilateral meeting between President Trump and Chinese President Xi Jinping. That is expected, of course, to happen behind closed doors. We'll have to see how long that lasts. We'll see if any of the events open up ultimately to the press. And President Trump takes questions about what sort of deliverables were discussed when the two meet. Then later tomorrow night, we will get that state banquet. Perhaps that is where we will start to see a little bit more of the CEOs that are here, Apple's Tim Cook, Elon Musk, of course, it's our understanding, are expected to attend that dinner. So there's still a lot to watch out for before President Trump ultimately departs on Friday. But really, we're going to have to see if whether or not any of these purchase agreements come forward, whether or not we get any sort of movement when it comes to tariffs. Keep in mind that the effective U.S. tariff rate on Chinese goods right now is still at 20.9%. There had been some reporting earlier by Reuters that maybe there could be some sort of agreement on exempting some $30 billion worth of products from tariffs between the two sides. We're still waiting on any details around an agreement there. But it's going to be a jam-packed visit for President Trump after we quite literally saw the red carpet rolled out when he touched down here in Beijing earlier today.
2: All right, Tyler Kendall, thank you so much. We appreciate that. Tyler Kendall, Bloomberg Washington correspondent. She is in Beijing, China, with President Trump. And I did see that President Trump getting off Air Force One and the red carpet and the children there and everything waving the flags.
0: Yeah, the synchronized greeting and everything. Yeah. Tomorrow is going to be the big test to see if they actually do come out with any kind of public announcement on what they discussed.
2: I'm thinking soybeans. I mean, I'm thinking about the U.S. farmer. Could see they would really like to see some longer-term concrete purchase commitments by the Chinese for soybeans and corn and wheat and all that kind of stuff.
0: And also purchases of Boeing jets, too.
2: Yes, yeah. And I think that's going to happen because from what I understand, they need the planes. You can't just rely upon Airbus. They're not going to get it done for you. All right, we got a lot more coming up.
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11: Breezy, high in the lower to middle 60s. Cloudy tonight, breezy, we drop to 50. Rain moving in during the day Thursday, breezy. 3-day forecast on Bloomberg 92.9.
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13: It's 11:21 on Wall Street. We do check markets all day long here at Bloomberg. We have got the S&P 500 index trading at a record. 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S&P 500 index just about the high of the day right now, a record at 74.14 on the S&P, up by about 0.2%. Equities, though, under pressure as Wall Street assesses another hot inflation print against strong corporate profits from tech firms. The Dow down 265 right now, down 0.5%, but NASDAQ is advancing higher by another 0.7%. The NASDAQ 100 index up 0.5%. The Bloomberg Mag 7 index up 1.4%. The SOX, the Philadelphia Stock Exchange's semiconductor index, up now by 2.2%. All of this with a VIX right around 18, a 10-year at 4.49%, the 2-year 4.00%, on the 4-year, the 30-year 5.04%. West Texas Intermediate crude 102.90 a barrel, up 0.7. Barrel of Brent trading lower, down 0.3%. 107.41 for a barrel of Brent crude. Former high flyer GoPro says it has retained investment bank Houlihan Lokey to pursue strategic alternatives. Those alternatives include a possible sale or merger. GoPro shares trading lower now by 5.3%. And Mike Schumacher, global head of macro strategy at Wells Fargo Securities, is retiring following a four-decade career of covering markets and the Federal Reserve. Recapping, S&P up 0.2%, trading right now at a record. Back we go to the Eisner-Amper West Coast Real Estate Summit in San Francisco. And once again, your hosts, Paul Sweeney and Scarlett Fu.
0: All right, good stuff. Thank you so much, Charlie Pellett in New York with our Bloomberg Business Flash. We are on the West Coast in San Francisco, and that means we're also keeping an eye on tech earnings because it's not over yet.
2: Nope.
0: You would have thought with the big tech names, NVIDIA has not yet reported. Cisco, which is a name from prior boom cycles in San Francisco, is also reporting today after the close. So I want to bring in Woojin Ho. He is, of course, our senior hardware and networking analyst in Princeton to kind of talk us through what we can expect. And Woojin, Cisco definitely a beneficiary from AI data center spending, isn't it?
14: Oh, yeah. Thanks, Scarlett. Where you're going to see the upside here is going to be AI. When they printed last quarter, I thought their guidance for the third quarter as well as for the year was somewhat conservative. And you're going to see modest upside for the quarter, and I think they're going to raise for the fourth quarter as well. They are in the middle of this AI boom, as you said.
2: Boy, how about this red headline, Scarlett, crossing the Bloomberg terminal. ARM and SoftBank said to have tried to buy Cerebras but were rebuffed.
0: Wait, this is the company that's going to go public?
2: Pricing today.
0: And they were just going to swoop in and try to take it out?
2: That's what you do sometimes. You let the market set a value, mm-hmm. and then you come in if you think you can buy it and say, I'll take you out at that valuation.
0: Some people might say this is a sign of a frothy market.
2: That's a great point. That's a great
0: Some
2: point.
0: Some people.
2: Yeah. As a former banker, I just thought it was a great opportunity. All right, Cisco here. $400 billion market cap. Stock's up 30% year to date. That's a 52-week high, and I'm going to say that's an all-time high. So, Wooj, what's the call here? What's the bull case here longer term for Cisco?
14: Yeah, so, what I think investors are coming around to is that Cisco's AI presence is a lot stronger than people have anticipated. One of the areas of networking that has benefited from the AI spending has been optics. And Cisco is a number one or two player in optical transceivers. And, even though it's small relative to Cisco's overall sales, we've seen that revenue from AI grow from like 1%, and they're probably going to be about 5% of total sales this year and be a bigger proportion of sales for fiscal 2027.
0: One thing that we've seen this earnings season is a lot of tech companies, especially hardware companies, are facing the costs of higher component parts like memory chips. What does that mean for Cisco's expense line, Wooj?
14: Yeah, look, and that's a very good point, Scarlett. They have a server business, and they did start seeing the gross margin erosion into the third quarter guidance. They did start to raise prices, but it might take a couple of quarters for the pricing actions to help offset the component costs. Now, the question, and I've actually been beaten up by a lot of investors over the last couple of days, is is this going to be an elongated cost pressure for Cisco as well as other hardware makers? And I don't think so. I do think that the Cisco has a lot of wiggle room to at least limit the downside on the gross margin and then manage it going forward.
2: Wooj, what is Splunk and why is it important to the Cisco call here?
14: Splunk is Cisco's biggest software acquisition to date, and it's a software company that provides observability into the network and how network is traffic inside and outside of the data center. This is actually a key piece to not only Cisco's growth story but also to the margin story. Now, we're starting to better understand, and investors are starting to better understand, is that it offers security as well as a better understanding how network is trafficked in the AI era. So, it has underperformed over the past couple of quarters, but I do think that Cisco, the Splunk deal, is going to be a key part of the growth story in 27 and 28. It is a mid-teens grower over the long term, but we haven't seen that happen yet.
0: All right, Wooj, thank you so much. Wooj Ho giving us a preview of Cisco, which will be reporting earnings after the close today. He is our senior hardware and networking analyst in Princeton. And, of course, Paul and I are not in New York today. We are in San Francisco. We're broadcasting live from the Julia Morgan Ballroom here at Eisner Amper's West Coast Real Estate Summit, where we are talking with investors and senior real estate executives on the opportunities in commercial real estate and the forces, namely AI, that's reshaping this sector. So I'm really thrilled to bring in right now David Sternberg. He is the head of asset management for the West. He is based in San Francisco. He covers the office sector. And Paul and I are staying downtown here in San Francisco, and there's a lot more foot traffic around here than I remember in the past.
2: Yeah, it's great. I'm staying at the Four Seasons Embarcadero. Mm-hmm. That used to be I haven't stayed in that thing in 20 years because it was never on our approved list, but now it's back, so I'm digging that.
0: Yeah, the approved list has to go up, too, because the prices here are just going sky high as well. David joins us right now. Great to see you, David.
15: Good to see you, too.
0: So let's just start off with big picture, because it really feels like San Francisco is revitalized. You take care of the office sector. People are back at work in the city, aren't they?
15: People are back, and a lot of it has been driven, as you've been talking about, by AI. Just since 2023, they've taken about just under six million square feet in the Bay Area. So that's brought people. The other thing that the AI sector has done is they are in the office. And they are in the office minimum 3-5 days a week. And so that has inspired others to say, okay, we need to be back in the office. This is a sector that's hiring. This is a sector that's growing. And they've said, we need the collaboration. We want you in. And they're in. I mean, I run into these people all the time, and there isn't this pushback. So that has really been a big, big stimulus to what you're seeing on the street.
2: David, just give some perspective to our listeners and viewers. What was like the vacancy rate in San Francisco office pre-pandemic than maybe at the low and then where we are today?
15: Well, pre-pandemic, we were, geez, you would say someone would say on respectable space, we were like 5%.
2: Okay.
15: You know, post-pandemic, we were mid to high 30s.
2: Wow.
15: Yeah. Yeah, it was significant, and we are just kind of at the place we're beginning to recover. No doubt, we have bottom where some markets maybe can't really say that time, as I cover all the Western markets for office for Brookfield, but I definitely would say San Francisco and the Bay Area is definitely that situation is coming back, and we're seeing vacancies drop again. You know, AI is the big story, but others are ancillary businesses are growing as well.
0: Talk about the ancillary businesses. I mean, aside from AI, where else are you seeing signs of life emerging?
15: Not directly AI, but they'll say they're AI for fundraising.
0: Sure.
15: Software groups that aren't technically AI, but are supporting. And then some of the financial services groups that need them that have been kind of like stabilized and so forth, mostly in the legal, you're seeing them beginning to grow and taking a bit more space as well.
2: Again, Bloomberg's offices are here down in the Embarcadero. That's kind of where I kind of hang mostly. Talk to us about other parts of the city, because there's so many other areas of the city. It's such a diverse city. Talk to us about this place.
15: Oh, I Mission Bay has become really a dynamic neighborhood that just post-pandemic has grown. You know, for one of the developments, I personally can't take credit for that, but my hat's off and salute to Tishman and the San Francisco Giants organization for what they built around Oracle Park. Now, we have a really exciting development that's down at Pier 70. We just leased up one of our buildings there that opened. It has just such a creative name, Building 12.
2: Yeah.
15: but is now fully leased, and it's a large acreage site along the water, and we're now at the point where we think we may be able to break ground in a few of the buildings on that site and for the Dog Patch neighborhood. So
2: Dog
15: that
2: Patch.
15: Part, yeah, I know that's what it's called.
2: Cool. I love it.
15: But that part of the city along the water is really growing. There's a lot of residential. And so forth.
0: David, what about cities outside of San Francisco, in L.A., for instance, or in Seattle? Are they also seeing a similar upswing?
15: I'd rather not talk about our downtown L.A., some of the challenges there. No, not directly there. We personally, and myself, and I'll be there tomorrow, we'll be in the Seattle-Bellevue area. We have office investments in Bellevue. But
0: Bellevue is not downtown Seattle.
15: It is not, so that's why I said Bellevue. That's why I said our investments are in Bellevue. And we're feeling very good about that. It's not the same place that San Francisco is right now, but it's stabilizing, and we're seeing demand brewing there.
2: All right. As a former banker, I have to ask this question. You've got 30 seconds.
15: Okay.
2: Can you raise capital? Talk to us about the capital markets for your properties.
15: San Francisco Bay Area, yes.
2: Okay.
15: You asked for a short answer. Yes. We ourselves are bullish. We're seeing it from investments in here.
2: The banks are lending, the private credit markets?
15: You know, The properties here we still believe are not, you know, were the well significantly discounted from where they were. Now we have ways to go, but we're finding the values attractive where they're at, and things are very competitive. It's hard to find good office to acquire right now. It's challenging here in San Francisco. It's back, and I don't know if you're speaking later, but you know, it's a meeting of things. The business community is back, and we're also, which is really nice and encouraging, we're supported by the city government support.
2: Okay. David, awesome stuff. Appreciate it. David Sternberg, he's Executive Vice President, Co-Head of Operations at Brookfield Properties. They've got a nice place out there in the Bloomberg head offices in L.A., right by the Brookfield place there. And they took over the World Financial Center. It's not Brookfield place down when I used to work at the World Financial Center. I get
0: everywhere.
2: Corrected all the time.
0: They're
2: it's
0: everywhere.
2: Not World Financial Center. It's Brookfield place or whatever. So they're everywhere, these guys. So we appreciate getting a few minutes there. We're going to have more coming up from San Francisco. This is Bloomberg.
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18: ABC News, I'm Chuck Sievertson. The murder conviction of Alex Murdaugh, the deaths of his wife and son in 2021, has been overturned by the South Carolina Supreme Court. It cited jury tampering by Rebecca Hill, the court clerk. Murdaugh was convicted in 2023. At his sentencing, in which he got life in prison, he made this statement.
19: I'm innocent. I would never hurt my wife, Maggie, and I would never hurt my son, Pawpaw.
18: Murdaugh was also convicted of financial crimes that will keep him behind bars for life. The Utah mom, Corey Richens, will be sentenced today for the murder of her husband, convicted of poisoning him with fentanyl. After his death and before she was charged, Richens wrote a children's book on dealing with grief. Inflation at the wholesale level surged last month by 6% year over year, says the producer price index, led by food and energy costs. President Trump's arrived in Beijing for his summit with China's leader. This is ABC News.
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1: 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A resurgence in inflation sending bonds lower right now. Stocks are wavering amid speculation that the Fed will keep rates higher for longer as the war in Iran boosts energy costs. The S&P 500 index now at 7420, up 19, gain there of 0.3%. Dow Industrials down 198, down 0.4%. Both NASDAQ and the NASDAQ 100 index are also advancing. Right now, NASDAQ is up 0.8%. The NASDAQ 100 index up 0.6%. The SOX, the Philadelphia Stock Exchange's Semiconductor Index, up by another 2%, and the Bloomberg Mag 7 Index is up 1.7%. The 10-year, 4.48%, with the 2-year, 3.99%, and the 30-year, 5.04%. Gold is retreating by 0.4% at $46.98 the ounce, and West Texas Intermediate crude, 102.10 a barrel on WTI, down now by under 0.1%. And Bitcoin down 1.8%, Bitcoin 79,242. The producer price index up 6% from a year ago, topping all estimates in a Bloomberg survey of economists, with a core measure excluding food and energy increasing 5.2% from April of 2025. In the meantime, Federal Reserve Bank of Boston President Susan Collins says interest rates should remain on hold, quote, for some time because of concerns about elevated inflation. Recapping, S&P right now up 21, gain there of 0.3%. S&P had a record. Back we go to the Eisner Amper West Coast Real Estate Summit in San Francisco. Once again, your hosts, Paul Sweeney and Scarlett Fu.
2: And I was only 100 years old when you first got there.
3: Hey, Charlie Pella, thank you so much. We appreciate it. Scarlett Fu, Paul Sweeney. We are broadcasting live from the Eisner Amper West Coast Real Estate Summit here in San Francisco. Before we leave, I got to get some credit to Sebastian, our technical director.
4: Yes.
3: Got us all set up out here in San Francisco.
4: Been so smooth.
3: So smooth, and he makes it done. But now I got to throw him under the bus big time. I come in this morning. I say, hey, I'm going to go make a Starbucks run. What do you want? Here we go. Listen to this. Tall matcha. I'm already done at that point. Tall matcha with banana cream cold foam. Don't tell any of my boys back home that I made that
4: order. But you did. You put in the order.
3: And it came back. It looked actually like okay if you like green drinks in the morning. I'm not sure how that works. But we're here in San Francisco. Happy to be here. This is one of my favorite towns. Always has been. When people come from Europe and say, hey, I got 3 or 4 weeks with the family. Where am I going? I say, yeah, do the Vegas, the New York, whatever. You have to spend 3 or 4 days in the Bay Area. Hang out in San Francisco. That's how cool this part of the world is. Ned Siegel joins us here, Chief of Housing and Economic Development for the City and County of San Francisco. Ned, thanks so much for joining us here.
5: Good morning. Thanks for having me.
3: Tell us how you guys, when you came into office and you looked at the city and the county of San Francisco, what was your to-do list to get the city back?
5: Well, first of all, San Francisco is the most beautiful city in the world.
3: Agreed.
5: Second, we have this incredible mindset of innovation, and anything is possible with a culture that is so much bigger than our footprint of 850,000 people. And so we have all of the tools available to us to realize our potential. And the last year and a half have really been about making it easier for people to do the things that they're best at in San Francisco, cleaning up the streets,
3: yep,
5: making this a safe, great place to raise a family. And so the list always starts with clean and safe.
4: Mm-hmm.
5: Because that's foundational to so many of the things that we do, whether it's for a company or for a family. And we think about the mental health and drug crises on our streets. And then we think about our economy and all the things we need to do to revitalize our economy. And we feel like we're on a really good start.
4: You work very closely with the new mayor, Dan Lurie, and he has made permitting reform a big, big issue. And this has to do with how easy, or in San Francisco's case, how difficult it's been for a small business to open a business, to just be able to get stuff done. What did it look like before? What does it look like now?
5: Well, I'd say we've changed it in two ways. One is there's clearly a mindset in City Hall from people who've been there for decades and those of us who've only been there for a small amount of time that we want to fix the small problems and make it easier. And that message has become crystal clear to small businesses. So they come to us with ideas. They open a business or a second store that they may not have before because they know that we're on their side and that we're trying to help them. That mindset has helped tremendously. It's not enough, though. We've passed 20 pieces of legislation to make it easier to build housing and to start or run a small business. Now, get this. If you want to paint your logo on the window of your store, you don't need a permit anymore. I know it sounds like something you didn't need a permit for before, but now you don't need a permit for it today. Mm-hmm. If you want to put tables and chairs outside your bar or restaurant, you don't need to come see us once a year when you should be at your bar or restaurant, and you don't need to pass $2,500 a year for that permit. Those are two great examples, but there's so many more of where we're just knocking down challenges that we put in front of people. These things were all there through good intent, but there were too many of them, and we're trying to remove as many of them as we can.
3: It's funny you mentioned the outdoor dining list. And my cab or my Uber coming in, I did not take the Waymo. I tried it. take my Uber coming in. I saw people sitting outside with the lights out in the restaurants having some outdoor seating. We're used to that in the city, in New York City.
4: Yes.
3: I hadn't seen that before too often in San Francisco.
4: Well, it's kind of too cold for that, for one thing.
5: You're telling me it's colder in San Francisco than it is in New York?
4: Yes, because of the month of the year it is.
3: No, it's, you know, the coldest winter I ever spent was the summer I spent in San Francisco. That's cool. Talk to us about just the business community here. AI has been such a big development globally. But, boy, the epicenter's right here in San Francisco, isn't it?
5: It really is right here in San Francisco. It's incredible. You can walk just a few blocks from where we are today, and those companies that you hear about changing the world, wherever you are in the world, they are right here, and their employees are living here.
3: Yeah.
5: They are going to dinner here. They are raising families here. And the mayor, myself, and others, we're also asking them to be a part of helping San Francisco realize its potential. That means chipping in, whether it's through volunteering or contributing capital to some of the real opportunities that we see for public-private partnerships as well.
4: So it's not just office demand. That gets a lot of the headlines, but it's also conventions, tourism, the visitors economy. Paul and I are here. We're spending money at the Four Seasons Embarcadero. We're spending money in the city today. We're attending the Eisner Amper West Coast Real Estate Summit. What is that like to try to get companies to get back in here and commit to building up a presence again in San Francisco? How is that different from building affordable housing and reducing the red tape for small businesses?
5: Well, it's all linked. Those same things that you do for small businesses or for families to make it easier to have a home, those ladder up to the work for businesses as well. Because if you run a big company and your team can't live in the city where you operate, that's hard for them. And they're going to choose to be somewhere else. If there aren't restaurants and small businesses to patronize, they're not going to want to have their employees come downtown. They're not going to ask them to come back 5 days a week. So first of all, that work is really important. But second of all, just as we were talking about small businesses, where we need to be cheerleaders, we need the big companies to know that we are open for business and we're open for feedback. We're on the phone with them all the time. We're touring them around downtown, hand in hand, showing them the progress that we've made and talking about the work that's still in front of us. And then we're talking about how we know we need to be principled, predictable, and transparent, whether it's around our tax code or our permitting processes or what all the things that ladder up to them running a big, successful company here. We've always been a place where people start companies. Over time, we tend to export those companies. We need them to be comfortable that this is a great place not just to start but to stay for a really long time.
3: About affordability, 30 seconds left. That's a big issue. Talk to us about how you're approaching affordability.
5: Well, we passed something called the Family Zoning Map in December. The mayor signed it in January. This is a roadmap to build more height on transit corridors and denser in neighborhoods. We need a lot more people to live in San Francisco. Dan Doctoroff, who had a job like mine in New York, he said to me once, he said, if a city isn't growing, it's dying. And we know that we need a roadmap for people to build against, and that will ladder up to affordability over time.
4: really appreciate the shout out to Dan Doctoroff, who of course spent many, many years at Bloomberg. Ned, thank you so much for joining us today, and good luck to you.
5: Thanks for having me.
4: Ned Siegel is Chief of Housing and Economic Development for the City and County of San Francisco. And, you know, just going out last night, it felt like so different than in years past. I was able to walk around, and, you know, I don't walk around at night by myself as a woman very often, but it felt much better than just a while ago.
3: Yeah, it's good. There's more room to grow here, but I mean, I think they got the basic, the fundamentals here, and it's just, as Ned was saying, it's a phenomenal city. The geography is just world class.
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3: All right, Scarlett Fu, Paul Sweeney. We are broadcasting live from San Francisco, the Eisner Amper West Coast Real Estate Summit in San Fran. We're at the Julia Morgan Library here in downtown, which is a fantastic
4: lots of wood space. Paneling.
3: A lot of cool wood paneling, very cool, great ceilings. Great space to get together with some folks and talk about real estate. And it's a lot, since we're in San Francisco, it's about technology, it's about AI and how that's impacting the real estate business. We've got a great guest here to give us some sense of what's happening out there. David Steinbach, Global Chief Investment Officer at Hines. They're the real estate folks, do it all on the commercial real estate side. David, talk to us about, you're out here in San Francisco, you're meeting here with a lot of folks here that has some technology bent. How is AI and this kind of explosion of investment in the technology space, in AI in particular. How's that impacting your business in commercial real estate?
0: Well, yeah, thanks for having me. I think there's really two impacts, right? So one impact is being felt here locally, right? So we're in San Francisco, so that's without question, dominating a lot of leasing conversations. And, you know, these AI and tech companies, interestingly enough, are doing long-term leases because, all these concerns on labor and the future of office, but it's interesting that they're actually signing up for a lot of leasing, and they've about 7 million feet of leasing the last 2 years, and so that's interesting just by itself. So that's driving, I think, a wave of optimism for San Francisco, and I think capital is going to respond to that, and conviction is coming, and is already here. But then more broadly, without question, what's happening here in the Bay Area in terms of AI is changing the way everything's working. Right. And that real estate will not be immune from that, because at the end of the day, what we build is where people live and where they work and how goods move. And so as that makes its waves through the entire global system, real estate will be impacted just like everything else.
4: So we see a revival in San Francisco real estate, but is it a zero-sum game? San Francisco wins and someone else, another region, loses? Silicon Valley maybe loses, or maybe just people's home offices lose?
0: Well, I think the way I see it is the global economy is growing. And so this isn't, to me, zero sum. Mm. I think this is true growth. It's a new industry that is finding its legs and finding its obviously way forward. A lot of energy around it. I don't see it as zero sum.
3: Talk to us about we see the growth in commercial real estate because there's so much. The economy is growing.
0: Right.
3: Certain parts of technology growing dramatically, but in a place like a San Francisco, maybe even a New York City, for example, Austin, Texas, affordability for folks to kind of live and build family—that's a big issue. How does that factor in when you're thinking about where to allocate capital?
0: Well, our biggest, without question, especially in the living sector, according to our math, the U.S. is about 2.5 million houses short across the whole country.
3: I don't know how that happened,
0: I don't know.
4: Well, we can blame the financial crisis for part of it, right?
0: Exactly, because we were oversupplied at one point. Now we're undersupplied.
3: Yep.
0: So that is a thing. And on top of that, the financial math right now to give a signal to investors to build is not there. So normally there's a spread between the cost to build and the cost to buy, and that spread represents the risk you're taking to build. And right now it's not there. And so rents will need to grow or interest rates will need to come down. One of the two will need to happen. Our perspective, though, is that we need to build more to solve this problem. I mean, that is the way to solve this problem, is to build more. And so that's how we see, and any help we can get from cities and, making the zoning entitlement easier. But fundamentally, the math is going to need to work for investors to respond.
4: Okay, so we spend a lot of time at Bloomberg talking about the Federal Reserve and interest rates and where it's headed. Will lower interest rates help you build more?
0: Lower interest rates will certainly help that spread that I'm talking about, but also a little bit of rent growth through the system is going to also be that signal that investors are looking for. Here in San Francisco, we're starting to see rent growth back in multifamily, and that's something we haven't seen for a while. Or office, this is the best quarter in office leasing since 2014.
3: Wow.
0: It's been a while. And so those signals investors are paying attention to, and they'll respond with capital.
3: What other parts of commercial real estate are you guys focusing on these days?
0: Well, look, I mean, the digital economy is playing out in so many different ways.
3: Yep.
0: Things around powered land to data centers, all that is interesting. Living is very interesting globally for us as well. But, right behind that, logistics is still going to be an important thing. And I think as we're in this era of deglobalization, national resiliency is going to be a theme that's going to require a lot of development to support different outcomes that governments want and companies want in terms of having resiliency around their supply chains.
4: When you say logistics, we're talking warehouses?
0: We're talking about even the flow of goods has altered a bit, so some ports are going to be more important than others. But also there's a lot of reshoring happening of maybe it's national security concerns.
3: Yep.
0: So that's also driving demand.
3: 30 seconds. If you want to go out and get a loan, capital, can you get capital to build stuff?
0: Well, the capital needs to be rational, right? So the returns have to make sense. Yes, the capital is there, but it needs to financially pencil.
4: The math needs to work out.
0: Math needs to work.
3: Funny how that happens. You need the math to work. All right, very good. Appreciate getting a few minutes of your time. David Steinbach. He is Chief Global Investment Officer for Heinz, joining us here in San Francisco.
4: This has been a great event, talking to all kinds of folks, not in the center of AI, but really feeling everything touched by AI.
3: Yep. And again, we have not been here. Iser Amper has not been here since 2019.
4: Yeah, pre-pandemic.
3: And that is so, you know, and I was here.
4: It's very telling.
3: Yeah, I was here back then, and I remember, and of course, we had no idea what was about to happen.
4: What were the billboards saying back then?
3: You know, it was all about big data, global data, big data, all that stuff.
4: Mobile, even maybe.
3: Mobile, yeah. And now it's all AI. And again, this is a great outdoor advertising town, San Francisco.
4: Because a lot of time spent on highways.
3: Everybody's
4: up at that billboard.
3: On highways, yeah. And the tech, it's good to see the tech folks out there. All right, for our listeners in the U.S., a reminder, you can listen to us via satellite radio on Sirius XM Channel 121. 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Your top stories and global business headlines are coming up right now. Scarlett Fu, thanks for making it out of San Francisco. We're heading back. You're going to
4: I'm going to go back to New York. Okay, yeah,
3: okay,
4: we'll see you
3: good.
4: In New York.
3: All right, San Francisco, thanks for having us. This is Bloomberg.
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11: From ABC News, I'm Michelle Franzen. The South Carolina Supreme Court has overturned the conviction of Alex Murdaugh, found guilty of murdering his wife and son in 2021. Here's ABC's Andrew Dimbert.
16: Murdaugh was convicted in 2023 of killing his wife Maggie and son Paul, but now the state Supreme Court unanimously deciding to toss the conviction. The high court finding that the county clerk, Becky Hill, improperly influenced jurors during the high-profile trial. According to the court's opinion just released, Hill made comments like, "Don't be fooled by Murdaugh's defense," and told them to watch his behavior closely while he testified.
11: Due to other financial convictions, Murdaugh will remain behind bars. A new report revealing inflation is increasing, and it's not just consumers. ABC's Jim Ryan has more on the wholesale level.
21: The Producer Price Index tracks data on over 10,000 products and gives an early indication of what we'll be paying in the months ahead. In March, the figure rose 0.7% from February. Last month, the PPI soared 1.4%. Wholesale prices compared to a year ago rose 6%, the largest 12-month increase since December of 2022.
11: The high price of energy due to the war with Iran driving inflation both at the consumer and producer levels. The red carpet rolled out for President Trump for his arrival in China for a summit with President Xi. One goal of the visit, to get China to buy more American goods. ABC's Selena Wang is in Beijing.
22: The president is also traveling with more than a dozen CEOs. That just shows you, you know, how much the president wants, you know, trade deals, purchasing agreements, investment to be part of this broader conversation.
11: The war with Iran also looming over the president's trip. While President Trump insists he does not need the Chinese leader's help to end the conflict, he says they also will discuss it. You're listening.
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11: A new report finds immigrants are choosing to leave the U.S. voluntarily as immigration enforcement intensifies under President Trump's administration.
31: The Vera Institute of Justice says voluntary departures in immigration court have surged during the Trump administration's crackdown on immigration. The group says the number jumped from about 800 a month at the end of the Biden administration to nearly 9,000 by February. The researchers say many people accepting those departures may still qualify to remain legally in the United States, but harsh detention conditions and limited access to lawyers are pushing them to leave anyway. Dave Packer, ABC News.
11: 11 people on board a small plane, now hospitalized under medical evaluation. They were on an aircraft that went down in the waters off Florida. Amazingly, all survived. That small plane traveling between the islands in the Bahamas crashed into the ocean east of Vero Beach. The Coast Guard deployed after the pilot declared an emergency. Tributes coming in for trailblazer in professional sports, Jason College, the first openly gay NBA player, has died.
22: LeBron James said it was a strong thing to do. Kobe Bryant said, don't suffocate who you are because of the ignorance of others. Collins retired in 2014 and became a global ambassador for the NBA. His family announced last September that he had brain cancer.
11: ABC's Rena Roy reporting. Jason Collins was 47 years old. I'm Michelle Franzen, ABC News.
1: Live from Washington, D.C., this is Balance of Power with Joe Matthew.
2: Team America lands in China. Welcome to the Wednesday edition as President Trump arrives in Beijing with Elon Musk and, yes, Jensen Huang along for the ride on Air Force One and about a dozen more titans of American business in China for meetings this week. We're going to get up to speed in just a moment with Bloomberg's Tyler Kendall, who is there in Beijing right now. New classified assessments show Iran still has significant missile capabilities, even after weeks of U.S. airstrikes. We'll have details when we talk to military analyst Kelly Grieco at the Stimson Center this hour. And inflation pops again, this time at the wholesale level. We're going to talk with our political panel on the economic impact of this war, all after a look at Wall Street. He's back with us today, our friend Charlie Pellett at World Headquarters in New York. Hey, Charlie.
5: Well, hello there, Joe Matthew. Indeed, right now we are looking at a record on the S&P 500 index, PPI Wednesday, and right now the S&P is at 74.22, up 21. That is a gain of 0.3%. The Dow down 245 on the Dow, drop there of 0.5%. NASDAQ, though, pushing higher as well, up 213, up 0.8. The NASDAQ 100 index up 183. That is a gain of 0.6%. A retreat for the Russell 2000 index of small cap shares down 0.3%. The key takeaway, tech stocks are rallying. Right now we do have the SOX, the Philadelphia Stock Exchange Semiconductor Index, surging by 2%. The Bloomberg Mag 7 index up now by 1.6%. All of this with a 10-year currently at 4.48%. The 2-year, 4.00%. And the 30-year, 5.04%. Gold is lower now by 0.4%, $46.98 the ounce. West Texas Intermediate crude flat at $102.18 a barrel. Brent, $106.55. Barrel of Brent trading lower now by 1.1%. As for the market backdrop, Seema Shah is Chief Global Strategist at Principal Global Investors in London.
7: So much is still dependent on how this conflict is going to go on. When does it end? When did the supply of oil start moving? And really, when the shortage is going to hit? I mean, I think the vulnerabilities are mainly with Europe and Asia, certainly less with the US. But there is, I think, a lot of optimism built into the market at the moment, which does create vulnerability.
5: Principal Seema Shah interviewed this morning on surveillance. NVIDIA co-founder Jensen Huang has joined President Trump on his visit to China as a last-minute addition, thrusting AI and tech into the spotlight. Trump joined by other U.S. business leaders, including Apple's Tim Cook and Tesla's Elon Musk. And right now we do have NVIDIA shares on the day. We do have tech names advancing, and among them right now shares of NVIDIA, NVDA on the ticker. NVIDIA is trading right now up by $6.20 to $26.98 on shares of NVIDIA. Recapping, S&P 500 index up 22. That is a gain right now is Joe Matthew.
2: All right, the voice of Wall Street back with us today, Charlie Pellett, also the voice of the New York subway. That's partly why everyone knows in New York City, when you hear that voice, you believe what you're hearing. We'll have more from Charlie on the markets in about 15 minutes time. Welcome to the Wednesday edition. It's a big day around here, the start of the summit with the president touching down in Beijing. Did you see it this morning? Maybe you were watching surveillance, you know, the very, well, I'm going to try. I'm just going to say this right now. I'm going to try my hardest today to not use the term pomp and circumstance. I, you know, this is the cliche police here. I'm going to try my best. I like the idea of pageantry. That rolls off the tongue nicely here. There, look at that. If you're with us on YouTube, dial us up. Search Bloomberg Business News Live as you see the arrival ceremony, President Trump heading down the red carpet with the full entourage, the flags waving, Air Force One behind him. And that's only the arrival before the arrival, the big ceremony. This was the, you know, welcome to China. He met the vice president. Now let's go get a nap at the hotel. The big one with President Xi will come hours from now. And it, I'm sure, will include all of the flair that you would expect. By the way, this Jensen Huang story is amazing. Charlie Pellett just mentioned this because we were all talking about it in the last couple of days. Everybody was invited except Jensen. And the thought was, well, look, maybe they were holding that for another meeting, that the idea of loosening export controls or buying Blackwell is just too much for this first visit of the second

0: imagine like the AI video on this that'll soon be on Truth Social, right? You'll have a Jensen Huang in the leather jacket fishing for salmon in Alaska when Air Force One swoops down over him, picks him up on the way to Beijing. And of course, well, it was the reporting, I guess, that egged the president on to make this invitation. He was not originally invited. As the president writes on Truth Social, CNBC incorrectly reported that the great Jensen Huang of NVIDIA was not invited to the incredible gathering of the world's greatest businessmen, women proudly going to China. In actuality, Jensen is currently on Air Force One. And unless I ask him to leave, which is highly unlikely, CNBC's reporting is incorrect, or as they say in politics, fake news. He then goes on to list everybody. Jensen, Elon, Tim Apple, he wrote that. Larry Fink, Stephen Schwartzman, Kelly Ortberg, that's Boeing, Brian Sykes from Cargill, Jane Fraser, Citi, Larry Culp, GE Aerospace, that's that Boeing GE deal they're talking about. David Solomon from Goldman is there. Sanjay from Micron, Cristiano Amon from Qualcomm. Yeah, Tim Apple, James, that's, we're just calling that affectionately now. Still unclear where they're all staying. I guess they're flying their own jets to get there. They had the lay down beds and Jensen Huang did not. Jensen Huang had to strap himself to a seat in Air Force One, sit up all night talking to Elon. Must have been a party. Tyler Kendall's glad she got there ahead of all of them. She's been on the ground in Beijing for a whole day now, and I'll let you know it's midnight, and our intrepid Washington correspondent is still awake with the skyline of Beijing behind her. Tyler, what's going on? When will we see these two presidents together?
1: Hey, Joe. So tomorrow at 10:15 a.m. local time, so that's going to be 10:15 p.m. where you are Eastern, is that highly anticipated bilateral meeting between President Trump and Chinese President Xi Jinping. We're expecting a short ceremony ahead of time. That's where we're going to get those visuals of the pair of leaders shaking hands. Potentially, we'll see if they make any short remarks to the press before they head behind closed doors. And then it is tomorrow evening where we will get that state banquet dinner where we are expecting some more of these tech executives to be in attendance. And maybe that's where we'll start to get some additional headlines on whether or not there are any deliverables that come out of this summit. Because as our analysts at Bloomberg Economics have said, this meeting is a lot more about keeping the stability in the U.S.-China relationship than it is about making substantial progress, though the White House does maintain that there will be some progress, including when it comes to trade. This administration has repeated that the priority here is that they want to put forward advancements when it comes to the trade relationship. They want to secure some Chinese purchase agreements. We'll have to see if those are announced. The president also has some events on Friday where we're expecting him to appear alongside the Chinese president, including a planned tea ceremony between the two leaders. So, Joe, it's going to be a jam-packed 36 hours. It's really quite a whirlwind of a visit for President Trump after we know that this meeting was previously delayed.
0: Yeah, right. I'm exhausted for all of you, Tyler. But the president wrote more in that Truth Social post than just who was along for the ride. He said, I'll be asking President Xi, a leader of extraordinary distinction, to open up China, in quotes, open up so that these brilliant people can work their magic, help bring the People's Republic to an even higher level. In fact, I promise that when we're together, which will be in a matter of hours, I will make that my very first request. Here in the States, Tyler, that open up China line has become a headline. Is that the real deliverable? This is a trade mission in the end?
1: Well, that's what the White House would like it to be, even as we know that Iran is looming very large in the backdrop. It appears that the administration is pushing for China to publicly commit to some purchase orders when it comes to agricultural goods. It's our understanding that there are negotiations around soybeans as well as corn, energy products, and then maybe some Boeing aircraft, which would be considered a big win for this administration after years of negotiations to see another substantial purchase order from Beijing when it comes comes to Boeing. It's also our understanding that maybe there could be an announcement around a U.S.-China Board of Trade. It is our understanding, though, that this would be essentially to kickstart the process to establish a more formal mechanism so that trade can continue to flow between the two sides, make sure that that dialogue is opened when it comes to goods not related to national security, because, of course, tensions are still very high when it comes to those

0: goods related to national security, like export curbs around critical minerals and AI chips, which is part of why there was just such commotion around the fact that NVIDIA's Jensen Huang is now coming on this trip. So at this point, we'll see if we get those more firm announcements. But it's very clear that the administration wants to prioritize some economic achievements, particularly as we know back home, the president has been playing defense when it comes to the economy. And the administration really does like to tout the idea of investment as helping to propel growth forward.
1: Yeah, that's all fascinating, Tyler. Do we have a sense, and I realize you might not have an answer to this, of how this is going to work with the executives? Do they have one big event? Will they all be at the dinner with Trump and Xi? Are they holding sideline meetings? Like, what are they doing with their week?
0: At this point, we're still waiting on additional details. We do know, though, that many of them have already arrived here in Beijing as we prepare for tomorrow's events, tomorrow my time, Beijing events, to get underway. But the administration had framed it to us that these are executives that represent companies that already have significant exposure to the Chinese market, or they are executives that represent those sectors where the administration wants to see those purchase agreements, such as the Cargill CEO, when we're talking about agricultural commitments. It does appear that they will be going to that dinner. We're still waiting on exactly what all of these movements are going to look like. But it really does go along with perhaps the president's more hands-on approach when it comes to industrial policy and making deals directly with the private sector. So definitely something to watch here, and definitely adds to the moment, as we've already seen President Trump on other foreign visits invite CEOs as well.
1: We're so lucky to have you there, Tyler. Say hi to Nick Bott for us, looking great in Beijing. Tyler, we'll be back in our second hour with more great coverage ahead of this summit between Presidents Trump and Xi. We should check the summit trade. Is that what we call it now? We got a lot of traded, publicly traded companies on this trip. BlackRock is actually down a bit right now, only $2, a fraction of 1%. But Tim Apple is moving higher. Apple shares up a little more than $2, about 1%. Micron, again, on a tear today, and that might not have a lot to do with the trip. It's up like this almost every day, $28, 4%. Yeah, NVIDIA opened at a new all-time high this morning with Jensen Huang appearing magically in Anchorage. It's up $6.227. Qualcomm is up a bit too, 2% higher, and Cisco is up about 1%. Seems to be working out pretty well for everybody who put on a suit and went to China this week. We're going to turn our attention coming up to what's happening in Iran with more missiles on the ground than anyone thought until now. This is Bloomberg. 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
2: Bloomberg. It's 12:21 on Wall Street. We do check markets all day long here at Bloomberg. We're looking at a mixed market here with the Dow lower, the S&P, NASDAQ, NASDAQ 100 index all advancing. S&P 500 index, best level of the day right now, up 28. In fact, trading at a record. Could see a record close on the S&P, climbing now by 0.4%, 74.29. The Dow, however, remains lower, down 172 for the Dow, a drop there of 0.4%, and NASDAQ up 236, up 9-tenths. The NASDAQ 100 index up now by 0.7%. Tech stocks pushing higher with the Bloomberg Mag 7 index up 1.8%. The SOX now gaining by 2.4%. All of this with a VIX just above 18. The 10-year yield at 4.48%. The 2-year 3.99%. And the 30 at 5.04%. Gold is down 0.3%, 4701 the ounce. West Texas Intermediate crude now down 0.5%, 101.64 a barrel. Brent 106.27, down now by just about 1.4%. A resurgence in inflation sent bonds lower. Stocks wavered amid speculation that the Fed will keep rates higher for longer as the war in Iran boosts energy costs. Again, worth repeating, West Texas Intermediate crude right now, 101.59 a barrel. Barrel of Brent holding right around $106 a barrel. Former high flyer GoPro says it has retained investment banker Houlihan Lokey to pursue strategic alternatives. Those alternatives include a possible sale or a merger. GoPro shares, they're down now by 8%. And Charles Schwab is planning to use artificial intelligence to extend benefits usually reserved for wealthy clients to the less affluent. Schwab CEO Rick Wurster says AI will help personalize insights to customers who don't meet the $1 million minimum for a, quote, dedicated relationship. Schwab shares up today by 1.1%. Some of the other stories that we're following for you today, we do have oil largely holding its surge, its 8% surge over the past three sessions as Middle East tensions simmer and global stockpiles shrink at a record pace. Again, Brent crude, 106.13 a barrel, now down by 1.5%. SoftBank Group has reported a surge in quarterly profit due to valuation gains on its OpenAI investment, boosting confidence of the Japanese company to bet even more on the ChatGPT maker. And NVIDIA co-founder Jensen Huang has joined President Trump on his visit to China as a last-minute addition, thrusting AI and technology into the spotlight before a high-stakes Beijing summit. Trump is being joined by other U.S. business leaders, including Apple's Tim Cook and Tesla's Elon Musk on his trip to China, which is expected to encompass the war, tariffs, and the self-ruled island of Taiwan. Shares of Apple higher by 1%. Right now we got Intel up by 0.7%, and NVIDIA up by 3.1%. Back we go to Washington. Balance of power continues. Once again, your host, here he is, Joe Matthew.
3: All right, sir. Thank you, Charlie. GoPro is a dollar stock? I couldn't believe that. It's never good. It's never good when Charlie Pellett refers to you as a former high flyer. We'll see if something comes from this story. Thanks for being with us here on the Wednesday edition. Big stuff as the president touches down in Beijing. We're going to have more on that in a moment with our eyes, of course, on Iran as well. And Capitol Hill. We haven't mentioned this yet. Congress is back in town and they're getting stuff done. You heard about Kevin Warsh. He cleared the first hurdle and it's time for the second. The Senate voting today on the second leg of the confirmation process to, in fact, now confirm him as chair of the Federal Reserve. Yesterday, as we told you, he was confirmed as a member of the Board of Governors. That's supposed to happen, we understand, about 2 hours away, early afternoon here, so 2:30, something like that. Of course, when that takes place, you'll hear about it right here on Bloomberg. But there is a question about whether Democrats are going to show up for this one. We actually saw one Dem, I think it was Chris Coons, voted for the procedural vote, but then voted against the actual confirmation on the floor. And you could see more of those voted for it before I voted against it because, well, this is Washington. But John Fetterman, I believe, is going to be the only Democrat to vote yes when this takes place. And there's some concern about the lack of bipartisan support for a brand new Fed chair, who, by the way, today is seeing the market bet on a more likely rate hike than cut in his first couple of months on the job, thanks to the PPI data that we'll talk about with our panel a bit later on this hour. All this reminds me to tell you, by the way, we're going to be up on Capitol Hill on the late edition of Balance of Power. I'm going to sit down with none other than Senator Tom Tillis, the Republican who was blocking this confirmation of Kevin Warsh for weeks. I guess it was months, actually, in objection to the investigation into Jay Powell. And we'll see what Senator Tillis has to think today as it takes place. Deeply concerning news coming from Iran. We spent our time there with Tyler talking about what's happening in Beijing, but of course this lays right into the conversation that the president's going to be having with Xi Jinping. And a headline in the New York Times: U.S. intelligence shows Iran retains substantial missile capabilities. Now, you remember what we've heard from the president and the Secretary of Defense, Pete Hegseth. They've both told Americans the Iranian military was decimated, that is a quote, and no longer a threat, also a quote. 10 days into the war, Trump told CBS News Iran's missiles were, quote, down to a scatter, unquote. The country had nothing left in a military sense. He has said we've already won militarily. But look at what we are finding here. 30 of Iran's 33 missile sites along the Strait of Hormuz now have operational capability. And that's not all. People with knowledge of this assessment, this is a classified intelligence assessment, show to varying degrees here, Iranians can use mobile launchers that are inside the sites to move missiles to other locations. Iran still fields about 70% of its mobile launchers across the country and has retained roughly 70% of its pre-war missile stockpile. Where did they come from? China? These are the questions we have for Kelly Grieco, senior fellow with the Reimagining U.S. Grand Strategy Program at the Stimson Center and expert in asymmetric strategy. Kelly Grieco, it's great to see you. Welcome back to Bloomberg. Are you surprised by these numbers? Because this is not what we've been told so far.
4: Sadly, I'm not surprised by these numbers. I think the administration, in some sense, set itself up for this moment of reckoning. Because if you look at the briefings they were giving during the course of the war, they were very much focused on the launch rate of the Iranians, how many missiles they were getting up each day, how many drone attacks they were conducting. And I had warned at the time that launches is not a particularly good metric for understanding what kind of capability and capacity your adversary has, because they simply may be choosing to only put a certain number up every day. And I fear that's exactly what has happened, is that they've retained significant capability and capacity, and particularly as they've dug out these facilities.
3: If they have restored operational access to 30 of the 33 missile sites that it maintains along the Strait of Hormuz, clearly the Strait will not be reopening anytime soon. Kelly, what do you make of this?
4: No, I think that's exactly right, in that it will not be reopening anytime soon unless there's some kind of diplomatic deal. What this suggests is that there's two big threats here, I would say, regarding the Strait of Hormuz. One is certainly the missile and the drone threat, and it's clear that that has not been effectively suppressed. And then the other is these small attack boats, and that also has not been effectively suppressed. So while the administration focuses on sort of the big, more traditional metrics of Iranian military power, saying it's something, you know, the Navy, it's, you know, fighters a lot have largely been destroyed, what really matters is this asymmetric set of capabilities that we've not been as effective in suppressing, and that still pose a very a big danger to the Strait itself.
3: Yeah. So two questions for you. Take them in whichever order you want. How has Iran managed to restore operational access to missile launchers, missile sites that we thought we had destroyed? And two, where did all the new missiles come from, or were they hiding them?
4: Yeah, I mean, my sense is that a lot of this is that we actually didn't destroy things as much as we buried it. Iran has made extensive sort of underground missile cities, if you will. These, you know, facilities that are in concrete, they're very deeply underground, and they can move launchers and missiles underground this way. And from the reporting, what we've seen is that it looks like the United States rather than relying as extensively on these bunker busting bombs that would allow you to really destroy the facilities, instead it actually prevented access to the facilities. So it's going after the entrances to these tunnels. And so as you can imagine, as soon as the ceasefire is hit, the Iranians have been back digging themselves out. And so once they're able to dig, you know, their way through these entrances, they can now access the launchers they couldn't previously use, the missiles that may have been stored there. And I think that has a lot to do with it, combined with the fact that as we go more carefully back through in the intelligence and look at our battle damage assessment, we might realize that things that we thought we had actually destroyed, that was not actually correct, and that more things have survived.
3: Wow. This is remarkable. It does make one wonder if it's possible at this point to avoid a re-engagement. If this is the status on the strait, the U.S. needs to begin striking again, right? And to your point, with bunker-busting bombs.
4: Yeah, I mean, I actually think we need to really take this in probably a slightly different way, in that, you know, we've already thrown quite a bit of capability at them. We've used up a lot of munitions at this point. And this is the best we've achieved. And so the question I would have is, if we resume an air campaign, what are we going to achieve? Are we actually going to meaningfully achieve something that would allow for the reopening of the strait? And the evidence suggests it's probably not the case, and that we'd actually just be digging a bigger munitions hole for ourselves. I think the reality here is that, you know, this is one reason that the Iran war was always very risky, was this Strait of Hormuz, and that we probably need to solve this in a more diplomatic way. And the biggest question the administration has to ask itself is really, what kind of risks does it want to run long term? Because the more we're going to use up munitions here and interceptors for air and missile defense, it's not going to be available for years. And that's very serious, years in the Indo-Pacific or Europe.
3: Wow. Is it possible that Iran is re-upping with China or some other provider of missiles, or were these already in country?
4: Yeah, I mean, it's hard to say entirely. It seems like they probably were already in country. It seems the Chinese have been playing a more careful game, if you will, of providing some material support for the Chinese, but doing it, you know, under the cover of dual use. So components, things like that. There were some reporting that they might send, you know, air defense systems. And it seems like the administration spoke with the Chinese and that likely didn't happen. So my sense is that they're probably not providing direct materials, military support to the Iranians, but that they've been helping them with the components that are needed to make these kinds of missiles and drones.
3: She was made for this moment, an expert in asymmetric warfare, Kelly Grieco. It's great to have you back, Kelly, and thank you so much for the insights today. Deeply troubling findings here in the New York Times. Expanded upon there by Kelly Grieco. I need to mention this. The Iran's foreign minister has just posted on Twitter, in clear attempt to sow discord, Kuwait, he says, has unlawfully attacked an Iranian boat and detained four of our citizens in the Persian Gulf. This is Araghchi writing here. This illegal act took place near an island used by the U.S. to attack Iran. We demand immediate release of our nationals and reserve the right to respond. This is not getting any easier, and it does seem that Iran has the ability to respond in a way that we have not heard since the start of this war. I'm Joe Matthew in Washington. We'll assemble our political panel next on Balance of Power. Much more to talk about as the president touches down in China. We have new inflation numbers straight ahead on Bloomberg.
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7: ABC News, I'm Michelle Franzen. The murder conviction of Alex Murdaugh and the deaths of his wife and son in 2001 overturned by South Carolina's Supreme Court. Citing jury tampering by Rebecca Hill, the court clerk, Murdaugh was convicted in 2023 at a sentencing in which he got life in prison. He made this statement.
8: I'm innocent. I would never hurt my wife, Maggie. And I would never hurt my son, Pawpaw.
7: Murdaugh was also convicted of financial crimes that will keep him behind bars for life. Inflation at the wholesale level surging last month by 6% year over year, says the latest producer price index, led by food and energy costs, more pressure on companies to pass those increases on to consumers. President Trump in Beijing for meetings with China's leader, trade, Taiwan, and Iran expected to be on the agenda. The White House disputes the New York Times report about Intelligence, Michelle Franzen, ABC News.
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2: It's 12:40 on Wall Street. We do check markets all day long here at Bloomberg. S&P 500 index at a record right now, 74.38. High of the morning, up now by 38 points, up by about 0.5% early afternoon. And we've got the Dow lower by 157, down 0.3%. NASDAQ up 288 now, up by 1.1%. The NASDAQ 100 index also advancing up 0.9%. Tech names ripping higher. The Bloomberg Mag 7 index up now by just about 2%, while the SOX up by 2.5%. That is the Philadelphia Stock Exchange Semiconductor Index. The VIX just above 18, the 10-year 4.47%, with a 2-year 3.98%, and the 30-year 5.04%. Spot gold is down $14 the ounce, 4,700 even, down 0.3%. West Texas Intermediate crude, 101.72 a barrel. WTI down 0.4%. Brent crude, right around $106 a barrel. Federal Reserve Bank of Boston President Susan Collins says interest rates should remain on hold, quote, for some time due to concerns about elevated inflation.
18: I expect little to no reduction in inflation this year, with the disinflation process gaining more traction next year. And the likelihood of other scenarios with higher and more persistent inflation, more adverse labor market conditions, or both, has increased. So given this outlook and balance of risks, I believe it will likely be important to maintain the current slightly restrictive monetary policy stance for some time.
2: Federal Reserve Bank of Boston President Susan Collins speaking at an event organized by the Boston Economic Club. As I mentioned, West Texas Intermediate crude right around $102 a barrel, just below right now, down 0.3%. ExxonMobil shares up 0.1%. Chevron down 0.8%. ConocoPhillips down by 1.4%. So again, recapping here, early afternoon, we got the S&P holding at a record up 38 right now, up 0.5%. And that, Joe Matthew, is a Bloomberg Business Flash.
3: All right, great job, Charlie. Thank you so much. We'll be back at the top of the hour with What Matters on Wall Street. The voice of the markets in the New York subway, Charlie Pellett, is back in place, and so are we, on the Wednesday edition of Balance of Power, live from Washington with our eyes on interest rates. It's not a coincidence that Charlie continues to check the 10-year at 4.47, and we've got a 2-year at 3.98, just down a fraction right now following the news this morning. On, yes, inflation. We got a second round today. Yesterday was CPI, warmer than expected. And here we go again with the biggest rise since 2022. Whenever you hear that this was the biggest jump since 2022, it's probably not a good thing. We might be talking about crude oil or, yes, in this case, wholesale prices. Inflation up in April, the fastest pace since 2022. On a war-driven increase in energy prices, these numbers looked like a misprint at 8:30 when they came out. Typo, right? No. PPI up 6% from a year ago? The core up 5.2% from April 2025. We talk about oil, and of course, every day here, we know that we're in the triple digits. Gas prices ever higher. We're back up a penny today, $4.51 a gallon. And yeah, crude oil just keeps on chugging. It's down a tick right now, but New York crude and Brent are still both in triple-digit territory. So the question yesterday for President Trump as he's leaving the White House on his way to China from an intrepid reporter, will Americans' financial situation impact the outcome here in Iran, impact your view, maybe hasten a peace deal? The answer was decidedly no. Here's what he said.
19: The only thing that matters when I'm talking about Iran, they can't have a nuclear weapon. I don't think about American financial situation. I don't think about anybody. I think about one thing. We cannot let Iran have a nuclear weapon. That's all.
3: Now, he's talking in front of the loud helicopter there with Marine One revving up. What he said was, I don't think about Americans' financial situation. I don't think about any. Just one thing, you cannot let Iran have a nuclear weapon. There are already ads up with this line on it, and you see this stuff coming a mile away. He also said in that exchange that $99 a barrel oil, which I think is where we were yesterday at one point, he said it was cheap, relatively cheap, with Americans digging into their pockets to pay more for gas. We wonder how this all comes together with a midterm election cycle that's getting underway. We've got a great political panel to dig into all of this. Bloomberg Politics contributor, Republican strategist Rick Davis is back with us, partner at Stone Court Capital, along with Doug Farrer, Democratic strategist and principal at Maywood Strategies, former senior advisor to the FTC Commissioner Lena Khan. Gents, great to see you both, and welcome. Rick Davis, I know that your favorite political poll is, in fact, the Consumer Sentiment Index that comes from the University of Michigan, and I'm guessing it's not going to be pointing higher the next time we get a reading, having seen it bottom out with some of the lowest numbers in the history of that survey. What do you do with a president who says he's not concerned with Americans' financial situation at a time like this, if you're a Republican running in the midterms?
20: Yeah, as you say, I think of it as a political poll, not a poll of the economy, but how people feel about the economy and likely how they will vote because of that. And when we've seen it at these historic low levels, the party in power takes a drubbing. These were levels that we saw at the great financial crisis before the change in government with Jimmy Carter and Ronald Reagan, you know, the days of the misery index. I mean, usually there's some incredible rocking of the U.S. economy, either because of global or domestic problems that to the, you know, sort of uninaugurated person, they don't see that happening today. So why in the world are these indexes at historic lows, historic for 75 years almost? And I think it's pretty clear. People have had a bad impression of the economy since COVID. And other than a very brief point in the Biden administration, they've felt that way for a long time. And they now are blaming Donald Trump and his administration for the pinch in inflation, for the rising costs of living, and this administration more so than any. And you read the quotes. You know, we don't have to go back to affordability as fake news. Has basically leaned in against it, and it's not convincing based on the polling that we've seen that any of that's working.
3: Wow, what do you think of these numbers here, Doug? And is Trumponomics going to start looking like Bidenomics?
21: Well, I think it's a structural problem with the economy. I mean, you've got huge inequality, some of the greatest we've had in the history of the country. You've got the K-shaped economy where most businesses are basically aiming their products at luxury markets where people aren't feeling the pinch as much. Yeah. And Trump, his comment reflects that, right? He is the billionaire, the oligarch sort of president. And so, of course, he's not thinking about Americans' financial picture. And he's trying to sell this whole war on the idea that we were immediately threatened by Iran's nuclear program, which he told us a year ago he blew up. So I think the message is terribly muddled. But I think it's an opening for Democrats both to run, set up some ads showing President Trump saying that to people in districts right around the country, mm-hmm. but also to try to come up with an idea about how to fix this for most real Americans.
3: Is it different when it's Donald Trump? Rick, let's say you're running a candidate out there. Does that candidate actually play at the mercy of what President Trump is saying when everyone agrees this is why his supporters love him? He says what's on his mind. So maybe it doesn't factor into a local race.
20: Yeah, I think that, one, we are living in an era of national politics, not local politics. Used to be, you know, all politics was local. You really treated your local congressmen, councilmen, mayors differently than you would treat your senators, governors, or president. Those days are gone. We're in a cycle where literally what drives you to the polls is the concerns or optimism you have about the country writ large, usually defined by one person only, the president of the United States, regardless of which party holds the presidency. And in this case, you have a president who basically is telling his base, who is pretty much the only constituency he likes to talk to, that he really doesn't care about your core issue. Because when you isolate Republicans from the field, they have as high, if not higher, concerns about the economy today than any other constituencies, independents and Democrats alike. And so I really am not exactly sure how you rationalize this in a political strategy. Maybe there's some underlying economic strategy that's going on here that runs afoul of the political strategy. But there's no one I know who's going to tell you that the best possible thing you can do going into a midterm, you know, where people have these enormous 77% of the people are blaming the cost of living on Donald Trump now, and him basically responding that I really don't care.
3: Jeez. So I mentioned gas prices. This is front of mind for everybody because we drive by the sign every day if we're not actually tanking up ourselves. And the answer most recently has been suspend the gas tax. We've talked about this last couple of days. President's on board. You've got D's and R's lining up for this. And the latest one comes from New York. Nicole Malliotakis planning to unveil a gas tax holiday bill. According to Politico, would provide a 90-day suspension. This is interesting, and give the president discretion for up to an additional 125 days as they try to address high gas prices here. that would, I guess, answer the question that many had. Like, well, you take this away, how are you ever going to get it back in place? This is a Congress that's not going to necessarily play along here. Now, we know that John Thune doesn't love this idea. The Speaker doesn't either. So it's kind of muddy as to whether this happens. We talked about it with Congressman Daryl Issa last evening, the Republican from California who's paying more than $6 to fill his tank. We saw that firsthand last week at Milken. And interesting, Kaylee Lyons asked him this question. Because remember, Joe Biden tried to, or at least floated the idea of suspending the federal gas tax when we were looking at $5 at the outset of the Ukraine war. At that time, Daryl Issa said that Joe Biden, quote, clearly doesn't understand economics, unquote. So Kaylee asked him if Donald Trump does. Here's what he said.
0: President Biden seemed to imply that there was gouging at the pump by the convenience store down the street that's only making pennies. There's no question at all that there is excessively high prices, that is based on the global price. But if there's excessive profits, they are not being done by the last person you see at the gas pump, but upstream.
3: All right. Well, he also said that 18 cents, which is the tax, is symbolic. He said, we know it's symbolic. Then he said, 18 cents, though, is 18 cents. Is this going to pass, and would it make a difference?
21: I don't think it's going to pass. I mean, based on Thune's opposition, you know, things can change, but I wouldn't put money on it. Look, 18 cents could make a difference, but that's if it gets passed along. And I have to remark, Mr. Issa's comment that it's okay for Exxon to gouge you, but not the local gas station, really says a lot about Trump and the Republicans' view of economics. This is not going to fix the problem. The only thing that's going to fix the problem is opening the Strait of Hormuz and getting commercial traffic back to where it was. And that seems like a really hard thing to do. Some of this is already baked in. These high prices are going to be here for driving season. They're going to be here probably through the election. So the political consequences of this war are going to land hard on the Republican Party.
3: Well, and we also have to remind ourselves that the prices might not come down 18 cents. That depends on the retailer. Right, Rick? So maybe this makes no difference at all, but is it still good politics for somebody like Nicole Malliotakis in New York to say, hey, I've got a bill to lower your gas costs?
20: Yeah, I certainly would be advising every Republican to go to the well of the House and the Senate and demand a, you know, moratorium on the gas tax, because what else you have to say? I mean, we've done very little in this legislature about attacking the price of living, the cost of living, affordability, all those things that the administration said were going to be the top of their agenda coming into office over a year ago. And at least you've got one thread to pull. Pull it. Don't diminish the impact of it. Tell people this is for you. We're making a sacrifice with these federal tax dollars to give you a chance to save more money. And I mean, I wouldn't spend a second thinking about it.
3: Well, how about that? There are Democrats on board who there are bills written up on both sides of the aisle. Why wouldn't the leadership acquiesce to the president here?
21: Well, I mean, the president is as unpopular as any president has been in our current era of partisan politics.
3: If you're Mike Johnson, though, you're pretty much doing what he wants.
21: I agree. And it's possible that they will do this, but they have other threads to pull. Like Rick said, I mean, we have passed the 60-day threshold for the War Powers Act.
3: Well, that's right.
21: And they could hold a hearing if they wanted to on the war. They could put pressure on the White House publicly and privately to try to find a way to end this and get commercial traffic restored, because that's what's really going to ultimately lower the price. But this gas tax bill, it might not have the effect they want.
3: Really interesting. Doug and Rick are going to be back with us in our second hour. We've got a great panel for you today. Of course, you know Rick Davis, Bloomberg Politics contributor, our Republican strategist, Doug Farrer, Maywood Strategies, forgive me, Democratic strategist. We'll be back with much more as we make our way through the broadcast today. I do want to mention, Doug said war powers. We got a vote just a short time ago. 49-50. Down once again, the effort sponsored by Senator Jeff Merkley, and it failed. President Trump declaring hostilities over. Remember, at the 60-day mark? So if you talk to the White House, they stopped the count long time ago. We'll see what happens if hostilities resume. I'm Joe Matthew in Washington. We'll welcome our global television audience to the conversation coming up. Kaylee will be here, and we'll have much more straight ahead from the nation's capital, only on Bloomberg. 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
17: Live from Washington, D.C., this is Balance of Power with Joe Matthew and Kaylee Lines.
3: It's the biggest entourage in the history of American business. Welcome to the Wednesday edition as President Trump arrives in Beijing with Elon Musk and Jensen Huang in tow, along for the ride on Air Force One, and about a dozen other titans of American business meeting him in Beijing today, in China this week for meetings. I'm Joe Matthew alongside Kaylee Lines in Washington with our eyes on this summit overseas. Kaylee, there's a potential for a lot of business to be had here, but big questions about diplomacy and politics.
27: Well, certainly so. There's a lot on the agenda. And of course, when it comes to diplomacy, it's noteworthy that the Secretary of State, Marco Rubio, is joining the president on this trip. But to your point on the business side, so too is Jensen Huang. That was not the original plan. He didn't catch the ride on Air Force One from where it departed. At Joint Base Andrews outside Washington, he had to catch up with the plane in Anchorage. yeah. halfway through the trip.
3: Suggesting that this was a late ad, yeah. As we say in Washington. He was seen crossing the tarmac. He got on Air Force One. I can only imagine the conversation with Elon, Jensen, and Trump on their way overseas. They did get the red carpet rollout.
27: They
3: we
27: sure
3: saw
27: did.
3: Those two gentlemen come off Air Force One. The rest of them, including Tim Apple, as the president now affectionately calls Tim Cook, I guess we'll be meeting up in the next 12 to 24 hours for sideline meetings. And, of course, we've got the big summit that'll take place tomorrow.
27: Yeah, which raises the question of deliverables from that summit. Yeah. Are we going to see wide sweeping deals of any kind when it comes to trade or purchases sure. of goods from the United States or China? Or is this mostly going to be about private sector deals mm-hmm. like Boeing aircraft being purchased or something related to NVIDIA chips
3: yeah,
27: with
3: right.
27: Jensen Huang along for the ride? These are mm-hmm. the questions we have. And we'll check in with Bloomberg's Tyler Kendall, who is live on the ground in Beijing for us in just a moment. But we have to begin with a check on the markets as well, because did you see the inflation data again today?
3: Monster
27: hot for two
3: number.
27: Days
3: yeah.
27: in a row. So let's check on the reaction to that PPI print and more with Charlie Pellett in New York. Hey, Charlie.
2: Hi, thank you very much. Indeed, we did see the producer price index up 6% from a year ago, topping all estimates in a Bloomberg survey of economists. The Dow remains lower. S&P, NASDAQ, NASDAQ 100 index all pushing higher. In fact, right now, early afternoon in New York trading, we got the S&P at a record up 44 now to 74.44. That is a gain of just about 0.6%. You run the GIP screen on the Bloomberg, and we are looking at the best level of the day right now on the S&P. So the S&P gaining 0.6%. The Dow is down 0.3%, and NASDAQ up by 1.2%. All of this with a VIX now below 18, a 10-year at 4.47%, the 2-year 3.99%, and the 30-year 5.03%. Gold, meanwhile, down $16 the ounce to $46.98 for the precious metal, a drop of 0.3%. West Texas Intermediate crude holding right around $102 a barrel. Little changed on the day now. Barrel of Brent, $106.39. Brent crude down by 1.3%. As we have been reporting, NVIDIA co-founder Jensen Huang joining President Trump on his visit to China as a last-minute addition. NVIDIA shares up right now by 2.8%. Also along among tech titans, Apple's Tim Cook. Apple shares up by 1.6%. And Tesla's Elon Musk taking part. Tesla shares up now by 3.6%. So again, recapping, U.S. stock market pushing higher. In fact, the S&P 500 index at a record right now. S&P 500 index up 45. That is a gain of 0.6%. For on-demand news 24 hours a day, subscribe to Bloomberg News now wherever you get your podcast. I'm Charlie Pellett. Back we go to Washington. Once again, your hosts, Kaylee Lyons and Joe Matthew.
3: All right, Charlie, thank you so much. Charlie, we'll have more on the markets in about 20 minutes' time, indeed, with a 5 handle now on the 30-year following that PPI this morning, the CPI yesterday. We'll have more on that later this hour, because the president is not talking about consumer inflation or wholesale inflation, for that matter. He is talking about business, though, as he touches down in Beijing. Air Force One arrived earlier today around 8 o'clock East Coast time. And, of course, we're about 12 hours apart right now, so the president's resting up for what will be a big summit tomorrow. And the headline on the terminal, knowing that the president is coming with any number of American CEOs, including now Jensen Huang, as we mentioned, on Air Force One along with Elon Musk. The headline, NVIDIA chips, Boeing jets. Stock traders eye Trump in China. We've got a summit trade underway here with everybody from Apple, Cisco, and beyond, Micron and Qualcomm along for the ride here. Bloomberg's Tyler Kendall is in Beijing right now following the president's post on Truth Social, in which, Tyler, he said he will ask Xi Jinping to open up Chinese markets to all of these companies. Is this turning into a trade mission?
5: Well, Joe, at this point, the White House certainly would like it to be. We heard President Trump yesterday saying that trade would be prioritized at the top of the agenda. We'll have to see what happens tomorrow, 10:15 a.m. Eastern for me, 10:15 p.m. Local for me, 10 p.m. Eastern for you tonight, because that's where we're going to get this highly anticipated sit down between President Trump and Chinese President Xi Jinping. And we should keep in mind in the back of our minds here that our own analysts at Bloomberg Economics have said that this meeting is much more about keeping the stability between the U.S. and China when it comes to their trading relationship, to their general relationship, more so than it is about making substantial progress amid what feels like a more emboldened Beijing coming to the table table at this point in time, considering that the country has already weathered the trade war with the U.S. so far. The White House, though, does say to expect some deliverables. We're watching really closely any announcements related to purchase agreements when it comes to agricultural products. I'm watching soybeans and corn closely, also energy products. And then, of course, as Kaylee had mentioned at the top of the program, maybe a potential deal here for Boeing passenger aircraft, notably the 737 MAX. Now, we could potentially see an extension of the trade truce. Keep in mind, the U.S. effective tariff rate on Chinese imports right now sits at around 21%. But the trade truce isn't expected to expire until November. So the sides do have some time. We've sort of heard from U.S. officials that they're downplaying that there may be a formal commitment to extend the truce during this meeting. But really, this meeting is to lay the ground for that extension to happen. Instead, Joe and Kaylee, what feels more likely is that we will get this announcement around a potential U.S.-China Board of Trade. This would formally kickstart the process to essentially formalize the ongoing dialogue to keep trade flowing between the two sides when it comes to items not related to national security. But with all of this said, even as the president is pushing this economic agenda here on the ground in Beijing, bringing all of these CEOs from the U.S., it is important to note, of course, that Iran is looming very large over this conversation. And a senior administration official who briefed us ahead of this trip did say that President Trump is going to make it a point during this meeting to push back on some of Chinese policies regarding Iran, most notably that Beijing is the largest importer of Iranian crude.
27: All right. Bloomberg's Tyler Kendall live in Beijing for us. Thank you so much. And to continue the conversation back here in Washington, I'm pleased to say joining us in our D.C. studio is Chad Bown, Senior Director at the Peterson Institute of International Economics and former Chief Economist at the U.S. State Department. Chad, welcome to Bloomberg TV and radio. It's good to have you. It strikes me that there's a bit of a contrast here on a day where we're talking about much more serious inflation pressure in the United States and an economy that looks like it has some issues. At the same time, we are bringing a laundry list of corporate executives, which by all accounts are running companies that are booming and retaining high profit and supporting financial markets. As a result, there is a bit of a contrast here. So when you look at it in aggregate, I wonder how you see the United States' position going into these talks in terms of relative economic strength compared to China.
6: Yeah. So I think the United States is actually in a relatively weak position actually going into the talks, right? One of the reasons why some of the executives are on the trip is because China essentially stopped importing goods from the United States last year, mm-hmm. right? Exports, U.S. exports to China were down about 25% when China retaliated. The president has tried to convince China to start buying America's AI chips again, right? And that's why the NVIDIA leader is there. But they haven't yet been willing to do so. So there is a huge laundry list mm-hmm. of American exports that the president would like to have China open up on, manufactured goods, but also agriculture too, right? There's mm-hmm. just a lot of asks that I think he has heading into this summit.
3: Well, you actually wrote the book, How to Win a Trade War. So I'm deeply curious to hear your thoughts on whether this group of executives will help the president to that end, because this is feeling much more like a trade mission, as I already suggested, than a diplomatic one, for instance, involving Iran. Is the president equipped to win this trade war?
6: Well, I think unfortunately, and we'll see what comes out of the talks, but from, you know, the signals that are being set by the administration, mm-hmm. You know, keeping expectations low. No, the United States is not in a position to win the trade war right wow. now, when the main issue of the trade war is China's market dominance over certain essential products that American companies need. Mm-hmm. So things like rare earths mm-hmm. and the permanent magnets and the shortages last year when China yes. put yeah. those export controls on that essentially cut off the American automobile industry mm-hmm. and almost forced them to shut down, or semiconductors coming out of this company called Nexperia, right? Mm-hmm. So it's really China's market dominance that has given them the upper hand in all of this, and what is allowing them, at least at this stage, to be able to seem like they're winning the trade war. Mm-hmm. But it doesn't seem like that's really going to be on the agenda in terms of, you know, making further progress on those issues, aside from just kind of keeping the status quo.
3: Yeah.
6: And right now, unfortunately, the status quo really isn't good enough for the United States.
27: Well, so on that status quo, China was supposed to be relaxing some of those curbs on rare earths and critical minerals that you were talking about. That was part of the original detente yeah. that was yeah. Reached. Is that not actually happening in reality? How much of this is making sure that agreements that have already been made yeah. are being held?
6: So it is, right? So I think the evidence that we have so far is China has relaxed those, but that's part of the problem, right? Part of the issue is the United States needs to come out from under the fact that China produces 90% of the world's rare earths, 90% of these things called permanent magnets.

0: controversial. But if you talk to Jensen Huang, and he's been on Bloomberg a lot, he will tell you that if the United States wants to win the AI race, then you need to get the world on an American-made stack. And, of course, NVIDIA's got a lot to do with that. It's been big pushback there, and even a lot of Republicans on Capitol Hill say that's simply not the way. You can't have DeepSeek using Blackwells, although apparently they got their hands on some anyway. Does that begin to turn with this summit today?
1: So we'll see, right? And that's certainly the theory, at least, that the administration has been pushing as well, relaxing those export controls, right? The idea being that, well, maybe if we flood the zone with lots of American AI chips, that will discourage the chip ecosystem in China that has been coming along and making progress from making further progress and allow, you know, the American-led tech stack to dominate in the future. But we'll see. So far, you know, despite offering up those chips, Xi Jinping has said, no, we want our tech companies to continue to source locally wherever they can. But to your broader question, I think absolutely these export controls, if they're not directly part of the conversation, they're certainly just below the surface. They're where all the action is, really, between the U.S. and China these days.
2: Well, the president has indicated that Iran may not directly be part of the conversation either, Chad. And I just wonder if you really believe that will be the case, given that China may have stockpiled a whole lot of oil, but they're going to run low on that eventually. How close are we to that pressure point where China may want to be more actively involved in these conversations?
1: I think China certainly has an incentive to be. How close we are to that pressure point with China is really, really hard to know.
2: As much transparency.
1: Yeah, exactly. Our system is quite different from theirs. And so what they actually have, how quickly they can shift to alternative sources of supply, whether it's coal, whether it's, you know, LNG or things like that, is always a bit a little bit hidden. So I would imagine they're certainly worried about this. But whether or not they want to reveal that worry to the United States in this in these negotiations and reveal that as a vulnerability, I would be surprised.
0: There's a lot of tech and finance executives on this trip. How come no ag CEOs if soybeans are so important?
1: Yeah, it's a good question. I mean, Cargill is there, right? But Cargill, you know, provides equipment for China to be able to grow its own agriculture. Yeah. So I think it's a really, really important issue. Now, on the other hand, right, one of the big concerns is just how dependent American farmers are on the Chinese market for their exports in crops like soybeans, and whether or not that's a good long-term scenario for them, just given how volatile the U.S.-China relationship really is, that may be something that over the longer term needs to be rethought.
2: In our final minute here, Chad, the issue of Taiwan, how much could really change in terms of the trajectory of China's thinking around Taiwan, given everything else we're seeing throughout the world and the areas in which the U.S. has found its focus shifting?
1: Yeah, Taiwan is always there as well, right? And we know Xi Jinping has been very explicit about what his long-term aspirations are with respect to Taiwan and eventual reunification with the mainland. What we really don't know is, you know, what the president of the United States' position on this, because he has said a number of things. So while it's something that will certainly be front and center on China's mind, you know, hopefully that issue can kind of be put to the side and the two economies can really focus on some of the trade and economic issues, which really, really did suffer in 2025.
0: Chad Bown, How to Win a Trade War. It's great to have you with us on Bloomberg.
1: Thanks,
0: Don't
1: man.
0: Be a stranger. Absolutely. I'm Joe Matthew alongside Kaylee Lyons in Washington, and we assembled our political panel for their take on all of this, including Bloomberg politics contributor Rick Davis, our Republican strategist partner at Stone Court Capital, and Doug Ferrer is back with us as well, Democratic strategist and principal at Maywood Strategies. Rick, I'm going to start with you here on the potential for deliverables. If China does buy 500 737s, if there is an agreement on AI chips and maybe a tweaking of export controls, is this trip a success?
3: Yeah, and I think they could actually drop some of the trade barriers, right? So tariffs down $30 billion on their part, $30 billion on our part. That's a good talking point. The Board of Trade, you know, find a way to create some bumpers in this relationship so it's not back to the Wild West. I think they would describe that as a win on both sides. I mean, it is interesting that neither country is really making a priority the geopolitical things that are happening around the world, whether it's Taiwan or Iran or Russia and Ukraine. China's been helping Russia sustain itself throughout this war. Certainly in previous summits, that would have been a top

0: topic. But I guess there's a sensitivity that they need to regain the economic trust in order to tackle some of these more divisive geopolitical issues. But yeah, I think they will have a productive, you know, short 30-hour summit, and the optics are great. Maybe Trump gets his mojo back when he gets home and, you know, can talk about a successful visit with Xi and stabilizing global trade.
1: Mm-hmm. Well, just quickly, Doug, on the optics, what does it look like to an American electorate that suggests they're unsatisfied with the president's foreign policy, at least when it comes to the war in Iran, unsatisfied with the trajectory of the economy? And here we are with the war and situation in the Middle East not resolved, the president jetting off to China and taking with him, what, more than a dozen mm-hmm. corporate executives. I just wonder how you think it plays.
2: Yeah, it's not a great look. I mean, he got on Air Force One after saying, I don't care about Americans' financial position, to fly to China with a bunch of billionaires and sell 500 planes to the Chinese. I mean, he's going there with an incredibly weak hand. The Strait of Hormuz is still closed. Gas prices are high. Americans are deeply unhappy. He's the most unpopular he's been, and any president has been, in this partisan era. And so, yeah, I don't think it's going to do a lot for the Republicans who are worried about the upcoming midterm elections. And it's an opportunity for the Democrats to say that he's not fixing the structural problems with China. Mm. He's just selling airplanes, trying to maybe sell some soybeans, and that's it.
1: All right. Doug Ferrer and Rick Davis, our political panel today, will be sticking with us as we have more conversations ahead here on Balance of Power. To the point Doug was just making on some of the issues heading into the midterms around affordability and the messaging from Republicans and Democrats, we're going to get more into that conversation ahead with Congresswoman Susan DelBene of Washington, Joe, who, of course, chairs the Democratic Congressional Campaign Committee. The question for her, how much can the economic woes help Democrats insulate themselves from a bunch of redrawn congressional maps that favor Republicans?
3: Affordability versus redistricting. That really seems to be her reality right now. This is a very fascinating moment to have Congresswoman DelBene with us. She'll be up next. Our panel will stay with us, too. Rick and Doug will weigh in on everything that we hear, only on Balance of Power on Bloomberg TV and radio. And make sure to subscribe to the Balance of Power podcast to hear our full conversation with our panel and with Chad Baum. 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
13: It's 121 on Wall Street. We do check markets all day long here at Bloomberg. We have got the Dow lower, the S&P, NASDAQ, NASDAQ 100 index, all advancing right now. S&P at a record, very close to session highs. Mid-afternoon, we've got the S&P trading at 74.46, higher by 45 points, up now by about 0.6%. The world's largest tech companies fueling gains in stocks, overshadowing data this morning showing a resurgence in inflation that has sent bonds lower. So the S&P up 0.6%, record there. The Dow lower by 0.3%. NASDAQ up 1.2%. The NASDAQ 100 index also rallying by 1.1%. I mentioned tech stocks. The move there with the Mag 7 index, the Bloomberg Mag 7 index up 2.1%. The SOX, which is the Philadelphia Stock Exchange's semiconductor index, that is up now by 2.9%. The VIX spot on at 18. The 10-year, 4.47%. The 2-year, 3.98%, the 30-year, 5.04%. Gold down $14 the ounce, 4,700 even, down 0.3%. West Texas Intermediate crude just below 102 a barrel. WTI down 0.3%. Barrel of Brent 106.32. Brent crude down by 1.3%. Job cuts at Microsoft, specifically Microsoft's LinkedIn. It is cutting workers in the tech industry's latest move to reduce headcount in the AI age. Microsoft down by 0.8%. And the former high flyer GoPro says it has retained the investment bank Houlihan Lokey to pursue strategic alternatives. Those alternatives are said to include a possible sale or merger. GoPro shares, they're trading now at $1, just above $1, down today by 7.1%. For on-demand news, 24 hours a day, subscribe to Bloomberg News Now, wherever you get your podcast. Back we go to Washington, and once again, your hosts, Joe Matthew and Kaylee Lyons.
3: All right, Charlie, many thanks. He'll be back with more on the markets in about 20 minutes' time as we turn our attention to the midterm campaign trail, the effort to redistrict on both sides of the aisle, one that Republicans seem to have an upper hand on, although we did get an important update with South Carolina yesterday, the state Senate voting down a measure that would have brought a vote on redistricting, and five Republicans joined Democrats in making that happen. So, Kaylee, it seems to come down to, it's almost like a stock analysis. You've got fundamentals and technicals. Think of the redistricting as the technicals and affordability as the fundamentals. Because as Doug reminded us, the president saying yesterday, he's not thinking about Americans' financial situation as he goes abroad and negotiates with Iran, for instance. Democrats seizing on that as the true message on a day, second day in a row, Kaylee, we got hotter than expected inflation data.
1: Yeah, a six handle on producer price inflation, the higher energy costs stemming from the closure of the Strait.
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1: We just listened to him speaking to reporters before boarding Marine One at the White House yesterday about Americans' financial situation.
15: The only thing that matters when I'm talking about Iran, they can't have a nuclear weapon. I don't think about Americans' financial situation. I don't think about anybody. I think about one thing. You cannot let Iran have a nuclear weapon. That's all.
1: So for more, we turn to Congresswoman Susan DelBene of Washington, who chairs the Democratic Congressional Campaign Committee. It is her charge to get more Democrats elected to the House and try to flip it blue once again. Congresswoman, welcome back to Bloomberg TV and radio. There's what, more than 40 districts that you've been targeting. Are you about to cut that soundbite of the president for campaign ads in every single one of them?
16: You know, we have 44 districts in play across the country, opportunities to flip districts, and that number could grow. People are angry across the country. They see that Republicans, and Trump said it himself, have no interest in addressing the issues that families are facing. Skyrocketing prices, housing, food, health care, energy costs, gas prices, all directly because of actions taken by Trump and Republicans in Congress. So folks are struggling and they're angry and they want folks who are going to stand up for them. That has given us opportunities all across the country, and we still do, because people want folks who actually are going to be voices for the American people, not a rubber stamp for Donald Trump.
3: So our question then, Congresswoman, it's great to have you back, and you may have already just answered it. Do the fundamentals of your messaging about affordability overcome the technicals of redistricting? Can you win more seats than Republicans can redraw?
16: So, one, the American people are with us, and across the board, absolutely, affordability is the number one issue. And people are angry. And so as Republicans try to rig the system because they know they're losing, and, you know, if you're winning in the hearts and the minds of the American people, you aren't off trying to redraw maps because you think that's the only way you can win. They're doing that because they know they're losing. But it doesn't change the fundamentals of how people feel. And so even when they redraw maps like they did in Texas, we have opportunities to pick up seats. They thought they'd change seats to help support Republican candidates, but people are angry. They want folks who are going to stand up for them, and they've given us opportunities to pick up seats in Texas as a result. Democrats are running over 12 points ahead in special elections since November of 2024 all over the country, and they're running ahead because of the broken promises from Republicans. Obviously, the broken promise to lower costs on day one has been huge, and people are feeling the brunt of that. And so they want a change. And that's not true in just one part of the country. That's true all across the country.
1: Well, are there other states besides Texas, Congresswoman, who have redrawn their maps that you think could have actually created more pickup opportunities? Is obviously the Democratic voters that pre-existed, while they may not make up a majority in these districts anymore, they still have to go somewhere. And I wonder if it becomes a turnout game and you think that actually there are more opportunities to turn out Democratic voters and flip seats that they thought would be safely red.
16: Well, remember, when they redraw these maps, voters have to go somewhere. And a lot of voters, and I would say not just traditionally Democratic voters, but voters who are struggling right now, their voices are still going to be heard. And so those folks are going to turn out. And the reason you've seen this big, you know, difference in special elections since November of 2024 is because people have seen the broken promise. They know what's happening across the country. They know that this administration and Republicans in Congress have not been willing to stand up for them. They're feeling the brunt of it. And comments like the president's comments that, you know, the financial situation of American families isn't important to him, those comments absolutely just continue to remind folks that he doesn't care. And Republicans are indifferent to the struggles that families are facing. So, yes, those folks are going to still vote, and they're going to vote for folks who are going to stand up for them.
3: Well, as we spend some time here with the chairwoman, I'm wondering, when you start making spending decisions on ads that may or may not include that soundbite of President Trump today, how you're going to be distributing funds in this race where it's been widely reported you're being outraised by Republicans, Congresswoman. How do you offset the money problem?
16: So I think, first of all, we've had strong support across the country. Republicans are now trying to change campaign finance laws because they are in a, you know, they feel like they need outside their big kind of committees and others to be able to play in races to give them an advantage. Our candidates have been outraising their opponents, and we're in a strong position there across the country. But remember, even in these special elections we've seen, even when Democrats have been outspent, we have flipped districts sometimes by over 30 points because we have great candidates talking about the issues that matter on the ground and who are want to serve and actually do their job as a representative, not as a rubber stamp. That's why you've seen these huge changes across the country already, and why we have opportunities across the country, and we will win. We are going to have the resources to compete all across the country.
1: Finally, Congresswoman, and I ask you this knowing you do sit on the Ways and Means Committee, there's obviously a live conversation now around a gas tax holiday to help offset the higher prices at the pump that consumers are facing. Obviously, there's a limited effect that that can have, but would you be supportive of that? Would you encourage Democrats in swing districts to support that as well? Can they be seen voting against that if it comes to the floor?
16: So first of all, we don't know what will come to the floor, but the huge increase we've seen in gas prices across the country is directly because of the war and the impact on the Strait of Hormuz. That has caused skyrocketing gas prices all across the country. The real solution, the long-term solution, is to end the war, to be in a place where we went into, the president went into this war of choice with no plan, with no strategy. The American people are paying the price with skyrocketing costs. So we want a long-term solution and not a short-term patch or even in a small patch at that comparatively. We need to make sure that the administration takes action. We're going to have another vote on War Powers Resolution come up before Congress tomorrow. Mm-hmm. This is how we really help address the needs of the American people and absolutely address the skyrocketing gas prices that are there. One piece of skyrocketing prices we have seen for families across the country.
3: Congresswoman Susan DelBene, always great to have you back, Madam Chair. She chairs the DCCC, and it's good to see you, as always, on Bloomberg TV and radio. Let's play it again to the panel. Doug Farrer and Rick Davis are back with us. Doug is the Democrat on our panel. I'll start with you here. The idea, and Rick has weighed in on this, and I think he agrees, actually, that Democrats have enough juice in messaging and history at your back to overcome the redistricting effort by Republicans. Where are you on this?
2: Yeah, I think that's right. I mean, the president is so unpopular. Things are so bad economically, and really everyone sees it, including even some Republicans and voters. So I think, you know, yeah, they're going to probably do all right this time around. I think what happens down the line is really important because you're going to have to see states like New York, Illinois, and others get off the sidelines, maybe even make some fundamental changes to their state laws that will allow them to sort of come back at the redistricting efforts we'll see across the South. Mm-hmm. So in the immediate, I think it's okay. In the long term, it's a really big opportunity for Democrats to stop bringing pencils to a knife fight and really understand what they're up against.
1: Well, there is a redistricting effort across the South, but it seems that South Carolina, Rick, is not going to be participating, at least for now. Is that the right call?
0: Yeah, look, I mean, we've talked about this before. When you talk about taking a icon in the House of Representatives, Jim Clyburn, and redistricting his seat out, you're gonna ruffle a lot of feathers, and some of those are even GOP feathers in South Carolina. And five state senators, GOP state senators, bolted from their party, joined with the Democrats, and said, "No, we're not going to redistrict." So I'm not surprised. The president was warning about this. He was warning the state Senate to, you know, he's keeping his eye on you. So you knew that they weren't getting their vote count they probably wanted. So they had the president weigh in. But it didn't work. And so I think you take that one redistrict seat out of the equation and just keep moving. I mean, it's still advantage Republicans on redistricting, but definitely advantage Democrats on the election itself.
1: All right, Rick Davis and Doug Farrer, our political panel today. Thank you both so much for joining us. Obviously, the redistricting effort dominating Republicans here at home. But as we just heard from Congresswoman DelBene, it is the affordability message that Democrats are clinging to. And we'll have more on the state of economy with Douglas Holt-Eakin of the American Action Forum next on Bloomberg.
17: 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Coming up, the latest market-moving headlines from Bloomberg. 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
18: ABC News, I'm Michelle Franzen. On the heels of a report showing inflation is at a three-year high, the producer price index out today showing wholesale prices in April surged up to 6% compared to this time last year. It signals Americans could be paying even more on everyday items and big-ticket items. ABC's Andrew Dimbert has more.
19: Wages are not outpacing inflation. So what that means is inflation is wiping out average wage gains. So say you're getting an average raise of around 3% at your job. At this rate of inflation, it's not really a raise at all. Making ends meet is getting more and more difficult so long as energy prices continue to stay.

0: high.
1: China leaders rolling out the red carpet for President Trump's arrival today in China, aimed at getting China to open up and buy more American goods. The South Carolina Supreme Court overturned the conviction of Alex Murdaugh. He was found guilty of murdering his wife and son back in 2021, finding the county clerk improperly influenced jurors. This is ABC News.
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10: It's 1:40 on Wall Street. We do check markets all day long here at Bloomberg. The Dow lower, the S&P 500 index is advancing, trading at a record. NASDAQ and the NASDAQ 100 index are also at records. Right now, the S&P is higher by 44 points, up by about 0.6%. However, on the index, we've got 169 higher, but 334 are lower. Dow Industrials down 122, down 0.2%. NASDAQ up 310 points for the NASDAQ Composite Index. That is a gain right now of 1.2%. The NASDAQ 100 Index higher now by just about 1%. The

0: 10-year, yielding 4.47%. The VIX has fallen below 18. The 2-year, 3.98%. And the 30-year, 5.04%. Gold is down $22 the ounce, $46.92. The precious metal right now down 0.5%. West Texas Intermediate crude, $101.63 a barrel, down 0.5%. Barrel of Brent, right around $106, down by 1.5%. Among the oil majors, ExxonMobil shares, they're up 0.4%. Chevron right now is down 0.5%. ConocoPhillips down by 0.8%. Balance of power continues now. Back we go to Washington. Once again, your hosts, Joe Matthew and Kaylee Lyons.
1: Okay, Charlie Pellett, many thanks. On this PPI day, a second day in a row of doom scroll data with an enormous pop here. And another superlative that brings us back to 2022, not unlike the CPI yesterday. PPI today showing wholesale inflation rising 6% from a year ago. Core up 5.2% from April of 2025, reinforcing the idea here that the war in Iran is, in fact, impacting prices. And Kaylee, not isolated to the energy market now that it is bleeding into core numbers for a second day in a row.
2: Yeah, obviously painting a bit of a difficult inflation picture, especially for the Federal Reserve, and perhaps most especially for the man who is about to be confirmed as the chair of the Federal Reserve. Within the next hour, Kevin Warsh is expected to get the requisite votes in the United States Senate to be confirmed as Fed chair. Of course, he already passed the procedural hurdle to get this done. He was already confirmed as a member of the Board of Governors yesterday. But this is going to be the big vote in the Senate in short order. And there covering it for us is Bloomberg International Economics and Policy correspondent Michael McKee. So, Mike, obviously, Kevin Warsh hasn't exactly had an easy path to get to confirmation. It was held up for a long time because of Senator Tillis's blockade over the DOJ investigation into Chairman Powell and cost overruns in terms of the renovations of the building. But is the actual hardest part for Kevin Warsh not yet even begun? It's going to be once he's in the job and is faced with data like the kind we saw this morning.
3: Oh, absolutely, because he comes into the job with a little angel or devil on his shoulder. The president of the United States has made it very clear what he wants Kevin Warsh to do, which is cut interest rates, which is exactly what, given these inflation numbers, Kevin Warsh can't do. And he's not going to be able to convince the other 18 members of the Open Market Committee, and he's certainly not going to be able to convince the markets when you have inflation that is not only this high, but accelerating. And so he's going to come into office with that on his shoulder. Now, he wants to make a lot of reforms and other ideas for doing the way the Fed does business, and members of the Fed have said they're willing to listen, so he could spend some time on that, but it's going to be a while till he can do anything about inflation.
1: Michael, what do you think of the vote itself, the lack of bipartisan support? If you've got only John Fetterman raising his hand as a Democrat, does that begin to make a new challenge for the Fed chair? And is this the new normal?
3: It does seem to be the new normal, and not just for Fed nominations, for any nominations, and really for any legislation at this point. But you go back, Lisa Cook was confirmed by one vote because the Democrats all voted for her and the Republicans refused. So this is something that you've got to live with in Washington, and it's really not going to make a difference. When the people who are on the Fed board get confirmed, they sort of check their politics at the door. We assume that Kevin Warsh will do the same. And Democrats and Republicans, you don't really know who they are. You can go back and look. Jay Powell was a Republican when he was nominated. And you've got the Republican president who is very, very mad at Jay Powell.
2: Well, certainly so. And of course, Jay Powell may not go anywhere for the foreseeable future until he really feels that this entire legal inquiry is done and dusted on a permanent basis. Mike, of course, Chairman Powell has said his own difficulties beyond the politics of all of this, including having to handle the last time we saw inflation figures like this back in 2022, in the aftermath of Russia's invasion of Ukraine, in the aftermath of the bounce back from COVID. At what point, how many rounds of data like the kind we saw this morning would we need to see before we have start to have a similar conversation as we were having back then?
3: Well, what you'd have to see is this kind of data showing that much more than energy is pushing up the prices at this point, and much more than tariffs, because that's what's really driving inflation at the moment. Now, we did see some second round effects in the last 2 days starting to creep in. If that happens and then people start to expect higher inflation, the Fed would move. But if the numbers are just up because we have these war-related increases in energy prices, Fed can't do anything about that. They can't open the Strait of Hormuz by raising interest rates, and they might tip the economy into recession. So they're going to be on hold for quite a while. It's the best possible course for them.
1: Great to have you in Washington, as always. Michael McKee live on Capitol Hill, and we'll let you know, of course, when that vote takes place. It's expected in the next hour. That will indeed confirm Kevin Warsh, not only as a member of the Board of Governors, which took place yesterday, but today as chair. Douglas Holtz Eakin has been listening to our conversation, and we've been looking forward to bringing him into the program. President of the American Action Forum, former director of the CBO, the Congressional Budget Office. Douglas, it's great to see you. Welcome back to Bloomberg TV and radio. I'm wondering your thoughts on the landscape that Kevin Warsh is walking into here as the new Fed chair, with the market today after this PPI report and yesterday's CPI seems to be betting on a rate hike more likely than a rate cut. Should he start turning away from Truth Social while he has the chance?
4: Well, he's certainly walking into a challenging environment. I mean, take away the politics. You know, the transition from one Fed chair to another is always an important moment, and often difficult to make it seamless. So they've got that going on to begin with. And, you know, today's data is sobering. The PPI numbers suggest that there's some pipeline inflation that'll show up in the CPI and the PCE measures further down the road. That's not great news. When you look at the CPI numbers that came out, the energy prices, we all understand, food, you know where that's coming from. Shelter inflation was over 7% at an annual rate. I mean, that's a troubling number. And if you start to see those components, the ones that have been sticky in the past and have been problematic for the Fed to get to 2%, if they start bouncing back up, then you have a problem. And I think Warsh has got to be looking at that really closely. And then the last thing I'll flag is that he has been making the case that these great productivity numbers are going to allow the Fed to cut, even if all these other factors are taken into account. The great productivity numbers went away in the first quarter. We're at 0.8% for the quarter. And, you know, that doesn't add up to what he'd hoped. And he's got a real challenge facing him.
2: Well, certainly so. So when we have these questions around monetary policy's ability to navigate this economic environment and address some of these inflationary pressures, obviously the Fed doesn't necessarily have the tools to do that. But does the federal government have those tools either, Doug, if this is mostly an issue that is concentrated in the Middle East and specifically the Strait of Hormuz?
4: Well, if it's strictly an energy story and it is relatively short-lived, then, you know, as Michael pointed out, you can look past it. The Fed will look past it. There's nothing that fiscal policy could do in those circumstances. If you start talking about longer horizons, well, it'd be a good idea for fiscal policy to do the Fed a favor and not run $2 trillion deficits as full employment. So, you know, they've gotten no help whatsoever, independent of administration. So there's no appetite for that to change right now. We see that all the time. But there will have to be a reckoning in the months and years to come of what the federal budget looks like and how it has to be brought under control.
1: Mm-hmm. Douglas, I just heard from a terminal user named Ryan, who says, I thought Republicans were all about fiscal responsibility. He lists gas tax relief, tariff checks, huge Pentagon budget proposal, $25 billion spent on Iran. Interestingly, he did not mention a ballroom. There's a question about spending, about fiscal responsibility in this administration, Douglas. And we talked to someone who has your old job, Phil Swagel, who is the current CBO director. And we asked him about this idea that Hank Paulson floated of having a break glass scenario inside the Treasury if the bond market decides that it cannot endure this any longer. Here's what he said.
5: Look, the fiscal trajectory is unsustainable, but when will we start to see it? This is when will we see the kind of slow undermining of the economy come into an acute phase? We're not there yet. That's the challenge for policymakers, is that if something has to be done, it doesn't have to be done the second, but it's certainly worth thinking about it and planning for the worst while taking action to avert it.
1: Douglas Holtz-Eakin, where are you on a break glass scenario?
4: So there's a break glass scenario that involves the Treasury and financial markets. There's the work that Treasury Bessent's doing right now to set up swap lines to try to reinforce demand for the dollar and thus push off the day at which this break glass scenario is needed. All of these things are financial engineering that avoid the fundamental problem, which is the mismatch between taxes and spending. And they won't fix anything. Mm-hmm. Only higher taxes and less spending will fix the fundamental problem. How you finance it, red bills, green bills, purple bills, short-term, long-term, you can't disguise the fundamental problem that way. You can buy a little time, but that's all you really do.
2: Well, and tell me if I'm drawing undue parallels here, Doug, but when you look at what's happening in the UK right now, yes, there is obviously a massive question around Keir Starmer's future and whether or not he can hang on. But when you look at gilt yields at the highest in 30 years, there's obviously a question as to whether this is really about Starmer or a country that cannot seem to sort out its fiscal situation in terms of the amount that it would like to finance and its borrowing capability. And I wonder if what's happening in the gilt market you do think could soon come to treasuries or if these things are fundamentally different.
4: So I think you ask a good question, because if you look at the numbers, in the United Kingdom or France, they have deficits that are roughly 6% of GDP. The U.S. has deficits roughly 6% of GDP. Mm-hmm. Debt to GDP is about 100%. That's where they are. And you're seeing international capital markets get a little skittish about those countries. Could that happen to the U.S.? Sure it could. We've been downgraded three times. The first two times they said things like, well, your politics are super toxic. You can't manage your finances. That was true, but it wasn't about the fundamentals. Moody's said, you have too much debt, and interest takes up too much of your revenue. That's a very different kind of warning, and that says it can come here. And so I think that both the performance of the gilts and the worries that coming out of the rating agencies are something policymakers ought to take more seriously.
1: What's your hope on this trip to China? Douglas, the president's on the ground now in Beijing. He's got half of corporate America with him. And I realize there could be some big deals with Boeing, for instance, maybe NVIDIA. But how about when it comes to tariffs, the economic impact of tariff relief and the market reaction could be great? What do you think?
4: I think deals are great, and if it's Boeing or crops or something, wonderful. Mm-hmm. But the real fundamental thing has been, A, the two largest economies being engaged in an outright trade war, and it's sometimes just a complete standstill, and then B, the enormous costs of reshuffling the trade arrangements on the globe because of the fallout of that trade war. So finding a way to stand down between the two countries, take away the tariff battle, allow the economics to dictate patterns of trade, not the geopolitics, would be an enormous step forward. That would be the best outcome, I think. But I don't think that's in the cards immediately. Steps toward it might happen.
2: I guess we'll wait and see. In our final minute with you here, Douglas, if I could just ask you about this notion of a gas tax holiday, as we have now seen a number of lawmakers put forward legislation to achieve.
4: Please.
2: Well, I was hoping you might give it a letter grade, A to F. What's the rate?
4: F. I was the policy director for the John McCain presidential campaign when he proposed the gas tax holiday. I had to travel this country defending it. It's a terrible idea. It won't do any good. It won't do any good. And when people realize it doesn't do any good, it backfires on you. So it's not even just buying time politically. It's a mistake. They should walk away from it.
1: Wow. 30 seconds, Douglas. Will it, in fact, raise gas prices by increasing demand?
4: Demand's pretty much set in the short run. I mean, for these holiday exercises, think 3 to 6 months, you know where your job is, you know what car you're driving, you know your commute. It's all locked in. You can't really change the demand very much. And so I don't think it drives it up. I think it puts some money in the pockets of the gasoline supply chain. And if that's what you want to do in a crisis, have at it. But I don't think it's going to play politically.
2: 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We will do that. Douglas, we appreciate your time, as always. We won't have Rick on the late edition, but I'm sure we can get that question into
1: Let's get a call in right now. 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It's Balance of Power. We'll meet you back here at 5, only on Bloomberg. In the meantime, subscribe to the Balance of Power podcast. 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
6: Getting us to do anything at once was like herding cats. Is that all that's going on here? Just getting a large number of people to do a specific task just takes a long time? What is the delay?
7: Well, this is pretty normal for the Senate. I mean, all the senators have other things to do. They have constituent meetings. They have lobbyist meetings. They have hearings they're going

0: to attend. And so when they get to the floor, it's one by one, unless there is something that calls them all to the floor at once. They come in, they vote, they leave. And so it's sort of, they leave the vote open for a while to try to get everybody in. They'll certainly leave it open long enough to get to 51 votes for Kevin Warsh. But it's not really unusual. It's just kind of the way the sausage is made.
1: Hey, speaking of how the sausage is made, walk us through the timetable, right? So let's assume, right, he's going to get confirmed. The cats will be herded. There's paperwork. There's stuff. There's investments that have to be dealt with, right? So walk us through that process, Mike.
0: Well, once he's confirmed, the Senate sends notification to the White House, to the president, and that could come today, but because the president's in China, we don't know whether they'll officially receive it today and whether he has to act on it or not. He could do that overseas. And then at the same time, Kevin Warsh has to begin his divestments, get rid of the investments he has in his large portfolio, depending on the agreement he made with the Office of Government Ethics on how long he has to do that. And then he can be sworn in. I think the story is basically get the paperwork to the White House and begin in the disinvestment process. He'll have time to do that. The OGE gives them time to sell so they don't create a market drop on their value of their investments. But he may not be able to be sworn in by midnight on Friday when Jay Powell's term ends, but Powell would just carry over as the chair pro tem until Monday or whenever it is Warsh can be sworn in.
1: You mean he'll go on, you know, tap the slush fund, have a big party over the weekend before he has to move on?
2: It's called a punch bowl.
1: Punch bowl. I'm just kidding.
0: He could do that, yeah.
1: I'm just kidding before he has to move on. Hey, you know, I keep thinking about, Tim and I keep thinking about kind of the environment that Kevin Warsh is going to inherit. And Bloomberg doing some great reporting, just saying how he's going to be facing the highest inflation in 3 years. You've got 2-year treasury yields touching 4%, the highest since June of last year. And, you know, Fed funds rate, you know, cannot really move far from where it is now. At least that's where, you know, the markets are expecting it, and that the next move is more likely to be a hike than a cut. So I'm just got another read on inflation today, Mike. As you know, wholesale inflation accelerating in April, fastest pace since 2022. A lot of it because of energy prices. Is the good thing for Kevin Warsh that the job market is still kind of strong, so he can just be on inflation watch? And will he be?
0: Well, he'll be on inflation watch. That's what the Fed does. He can maybe point to the labor market and tell the president things aren't all that bad. His problem is twofold, though. He's got inflation to deal with that he doesn't really have a tool to bring down. And he also has the president who is going to want him to do that and told him to do that. And it's a tough position to be in coming in. Until we see inflation start to significantly move down, the majority on the open market committee isn't going to vote in favor of cutting rates. They may not be ready to raise rates, but we're going to see a status quo interest rates for quite some time, and we don't know how much patience the president is going to have.
2: Yeah, that's the thing. You know, at what point, Mike, does the president want to start seeing lower rates? I think that was probably yesterday, if we judge by what we've seen on social media. But I mean, it's a kind of maybe a better question for Kevin Warsh is how he threads that needle and avoids the ire of the president.
0: I think probably he doesn't answer the phone or look at Twitter. Really, there isn't a whole lot he can do because he's got to convince the committee, which he can't do with producer price inflation at 6%, and he's not going to convince the markets with inflation at these levels. So they're not going to be able to cut rates. But Kevin Warsh is just being confirmed now for 4 years as the Fed chair, and he will be Fed chair when Donald Trump is gone. He's got 14 years on the Fed board of governors. So really, he can afford to look past this. If he's got a thick skin, he can just ignore the president's complaints. A lot of presidents have complained to a lot of Fed chairs about interest rates over the years, and none of them, well, with the exception of Arthur Burns, almost none of them gave into that. And Burns regretted doing that for Richard Nixon.
1: Well, let's not forget, too, the first meeting that Kevin Warsh will reside at as Fed chair, expected to be June 17th. So we're looking forward to that. Mike McKee, thank you so much. Our Mike McKee there at the Russell Rotunda there up on Capitol Hill. All right, so now to the global and geopolitical story that's really on our radar. You know,

0: The meeting between the leaders of the two largest economies in the world. We're talking about President Trump and President Xi. The President Trump in Beijing for the first visit, state visit to China by a U.S. leader in 9 years. I think he was the last leader, right, to go to Beijing.
1: We're going to get more on the trip.

0: For the first visit, state visit to China by a U.S. leader in 9 years. I think he was the last leader, right, to go to Beijing.
1: We're going to get more on the trip a little later. We're going to head back to Beijing and check in with our own Tyler Kendall. Meantime, though, what has caught our agenda is really as part of the agenda, the bringing of business executives, including Tesla's Elon Musk's, Tim Cook of Apple, Boeing's Kelly Ortberg, and then in an unexpected twist, NVIDIA CEO Jensen Huang boarded the plane as a last-minute addition, thrusting AI and tech into the spotlight. With more, we're joined by Ed Ludlow. He's the co-host of Bloomberg Tech. He joins us from Bloomberg News' San Francisco Bureau. Ed, the unexpected twist happening in Alaska as the plane landed for refueling, Jensen Huang getting on the plane. Why is this such a big deal, given everything happening with NVIDIA in China?
2: Yeah, I mean, it's a big deal if you answer through how the markets interpreted it, because it either puts NVIDIA closer to being able to access a market that they see as a $50 billion opportunity. But in fact, the thing that most interesting, right, is that there are two competing dynamics. American technology companies being able to sell their technology into China. But on the other hand, you know, the Chinese government blocking their domestic companies from accessing that technology, right? They want to support domestic champions. And so, you know, NVIDIA has had some really interesting share reaction since Jensen Huang was photographed on the runway at the Alaska fuel stop. But so too have the moves in Chinese AI stocks. You know, and the idea that if they were to get access to better generations of NVIDIA GPU, they would be able to advance their own work in AI. And so, like, all of those things are happening in parallel through the market's lens.
0: So a lot at stake, no doubt about it, right, for Jensen to be there. I think, but do you think it was kind of odd? Is it odd that he jumped on late? Is it odd that he maybe wasn't planning to go initially? What is your read on this?
2: Well, I guess it's like, what do we really know? You know, the president posted on Truth Social. You guys may have covered that post throughout the hour. But, you know, if you were to go with what the president said, then it seems like the plan was for him to always to be there. You know, Jensen had said earlier this year that if he were to be invited, he'd be honored to go. And then, you know, what we know is that he was at the Alaska fuel stop and boarded Air Force One, and Elon Musk was at the Alaska refuel stop and boarded Air Force One. Mm-hmm. And Elon Musk posted on X. By the way, for those that don't know, Elon Musk is the CEO of Tesla and also the CEO of SpaceX and the world's richest person. And according to a post he put on X, it was just him and Jensen Huang that were on Air Force One, and the rest of the delegation, I guess, had to slum it on their own jets. So,
1: yeah, I don't know. I think they're okay. Like, if you're going to travel to China and you're the executive of one of these companies, like, you're probably going to get, like, a, you know, lie flat seat on the private jet, Ed. I don't know.
2: Yeah. I mean, you know, as a student of history and particularly American history, you know, you guys mentioned why this is a historic milestone in the context of President Trump visiting mainland China. You know, in administrations past, they would take very different types of people.
1: Yeah.
2: Security expert from the security agencies, academic experts in China and its economy, very heavy concentration this time with technology CEOs.
0: Yeah.
2: Right? And if we think about what's happening in supply chain, what's happening in access to the market, how we started this conversation, it's just fascinating.
1: Yeah, you know, Ed, and Carol, it reminds me of that first foreign trip that President Trump took last year, where he brought all the executives to the Middle East and struck all those deals with those tech companies.
0: Like, we know, right? Like, what they hope to happen. Hey, you've been a busy individual, as you are always. We always wonder, does he ever sleep or see his family? Because you work so much. I know. Having said that, your scoop on Anthropic today, looking in early talks with investors to raise at least another $30 billion in fresh financing, according to those familiar. Google has committed to invest. Amazon is investing too. This is an aside. Is the capital raise for this company never ending? And why is it of so much interest to everybody?
2: Well, I mean, first of all, bath time and bedtime first, always ahead of breaking news. So the situation is like Anthropic looks like it's taking this very seriously now. $30 to $35 billion raise, $900 billion valuation. And the situation was like 2 or 3 weeks ago, investors kicking Anthropic's door down, saying, please take our money, and Anthropic rebuffing them because they felt they didn't need to. And I think kind of what's changed based on our reporting is they've got to a valuation, which I think is pretty far beyond $900 billion. They're comfortable.

0: comfortable with. Now, interesting, the dynamic Google and Amazon just invested a lot of cash, but at a $350 billion valuation. So we don't know if they're participating in this very quick follow-on round, but there will be an element of dilution for those that did participate in one and don't participate in the other. But what we do know is existing investors largely is who Anthropic's talking to. We don't know who's leading this round, but it could close in the month of May. So it shows how quickly things move.
1: Hey, real quick, we're going to talk about Anduril just in 10 seconds, but is this the last fundraise before an IPO for Anthropic?
0: No, I think that completely in line with Anthropic, Anduril sees great opportunity to fund through private markets. There is no great pressure to go public. Anduril believes that it's democratic to give people access to the company through an IPO one day, but the capital, the private markets provide the cash right now. So that's the state of play. $61 billion valuation confirmed overnight, but to be fair, I broke the story in March, so it was just kind of confirmation of that.
1: All right, two big fundraising rounds, Anthropic and, of course, Anduril, too.
2: Highly recommend everybody check out Ed's reporting and his interviews. You can find it on the Bloomberg and at Bloomberg.com. All right, Ed Ludlow, thank you so much, co-host of BTech, of course, on Bloomberg Television. President Trump in China, you know that. We're going to head there for an update on the trip between the leaders of the two most important economies in the world, and we're also going to get a read on what it may mean for the U.S. dollar. We are monitoring the Senate floor for you, awaiting that confirmation vote to make Kevin Warsh the next Fed chair. So we'll keep an eye on it for you. Carol Masser, Tim Stenvik, this is Bloomberg Business Week Daily.
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13: It's 2:21 on Wall Street. We do check markets all day long here at Bloomberg. We have got a mixed day for the U.S. stock market, the Dow lower, the S&P, NASDAQ, NASDAQ 100 index, all advancing. The S&P right now higher by 57, trading at a record 74.58, up by 0.8%. NASDAQ and the NASDAQ 100 index are also at records right now. The NASDAQ composite index is up 1.4%. The NASDAQ 100 index up by 1.3%. All of this against the backdrop of the Dow, which is now lower, little change, down by about 0.1%. Of S&P 500 members, 165 are higher, 336 are lower, 2 are unchanged. The 10-year, 4.47%, the 2-year, 3.98%, and the 30-year, 5.04%. Gold, meanwhile, down 0.5%, 46.89 the ounce. West Texas Intermediate crude just above $101 a barrel, down 1.1%. Barrel of Brent trading lower now by 1.9%, 105.76 for a barrel of Brent crude. Former high flyer GoPro says it has retained investment bank Houlihan Lokey to pursue strategic alternatives. Those alternatives include a possible sale or a merger. Shares of GoPro, they are trading lower right now. GoPro down by 5.7%. Recapping, S&P at a record 74.57. S&P now higher by 0.8%. 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I'm Charlie Pellett, Carol and Tim. That is a Bloomberg Business Flash.
2: All right, Charlie, thanks so much. As we've mentioned, President Trump arriving in Beijing for the first state visit to China by a U.S. leader in 9 years. The world's two largest economies looking to stabilize ties with a summit playing out against the backdrop of the Iran war. It's an interesting macro backdrop right now, to say the least, Tim.
1: Air Force One touching down at the airport slightly before 8 p.m. on Wednesday. That's where the Chinese vice president, the military honor guard, and hundreds of flag-waving children readied a red carpet greeting ceremony for the U.S. president. The real action, though, Carol, kicking off the next morning, yes. President Trump set to meet Chinese President Xi Jinping at the Great Hall of the People.
2: Well, we'll be all over it. There in Beijing, though, is our own Bloomberg News Washington correspondent, Tyler Kendall. Tyler, some pomp and circumstance so far. What is likely, though, to be the top topic President Trump wants to talk about with President Xi, and what's likely to be the top topic that President Xi wants to talk about with President Trump?
14: Well, Carol, at this point, we're going to have to wait to see what ends up happening, because you're right. The White House has said that trade should be prioritized, though we know that Iran is looming very large over the picture. And we know that Chinese President Xi Jinping also wants to bring up Taiwan with President Trump, though a U.S. official that briefed us reporters ahead of this trip did say that we should not expect a change in stance when it comes to the U.S.'s policy regarding Taiwan's independence. Ultimately, there could be some deliverables on the table, though at the end of the day, our own analysts at Bloomberg Economics have repeatedly said that this trip is really about trying to keep the stability between the U.S. and China at this point, instead of making substantial progress. Also considering the fact that our analysts' assessment is that Beijing is coming to the table this time around feeling a little bit more emboldened, having already weathered the trade war with the U.S. so far.
1: Well, this also happening against the backdrop of two different wars, one of those being the Russia's invasion of Ukraine, the other, of course, the U.S.-Israeli war with Iran. And that backdrop of China being the top buyer of Iranian oil before the U.S. started striking those targets in Iran. How is that going to play out, Tyler?
14: So So a senior administration official tells us, Tim, that President Trump behind closed doors is expected to push back on the country's stance regarding Iran, including that Beijing does remain the top importer of Iranian crude. Yesterday, when answering questions, President Trump said that the U.S. feels that it can end the Iranian conflict on its own, that the U.S. does not need help. But then he also alluded to the fact that he would be looking for whatever, in his words, Xi Jinping could provide to help get Iran to the negotiating table and perhaps a more meaningful way for the U.S. after just rejecting the latest ceasefire proposal deal that Iran had put forward. We know that the U.S. Has been looking for Beijing to perhaps take a more meaningful stance when it comes to pressuring Iran to reopen the Strait of Hormuz, given that 38% of the total oil flows that go through the strait end up in Beijing. So it's definitely going to be something to watch here. Beijing has a very interesting diplomatic sway at the moment, having just hosted Iran's foreign minister here just last week, and Iran saying that they would support China's plan to help keep the ceasefire going and reach a potential deal. Though at this point, we know that the U.S. has not been happy with the response that they've gotten from Iran.
2: All right. We know it's 2:26 a.m. There in Beijing. Hopefully you can nap, but I know we're going to be checking with you.
1: No, she can't.
2: Next hour. Well,
1: you can take in the 4 o'clock
2: nap.
1: Hour, too. I'm sorry, Tyler.
2: You can take a cat nap.
1: Maybe
2: in 20 minutes.
1: 5 o'clock.
2: Tyler, thanks so much. Tyler Kendall. She's a Bloomberg News Washington correspondent in Beijing. We will come back to her over each of the next 2 hours. All right, let's get to a market view, specifically the FX market. I feel like everybody's weighing in. This is happening as the dollar rose versus most of its group of 10 peers, so extending gains for a third straight session as that U.S. headline and core PPI reading both exceeded estimates. Commodity currencies outperformed as oil prices edged higher, and you had the Australian dollar and Norwegian krona both up on the day. And I feel like B of A is talking about a stronger dollar. They say the economic data kind of supports it. Goldman does too, but Deutsche Bank has a different perspective, and we have a great voice to talk about that.
1: Yeah. For more with the view from Deutsche Bank. Back with us is Tim Baker, head of FX Research, America's macro strategist over at Deutsche Bank. He joins us here in the Bloomberg Business Week studio. We're going to talk dollar strength and weakness. But before we do that, you cover macro. You're looking at China. This trip between the U.S. and China, the president going there for the first time this term. What are you watching out for? You're looking at China. This trip between the U.S. and China, the president going there for the first time this term, what are you watching out for?
15: Yeah, look, I'd expect it'll be okay or positive. I mean, I think the U.S. leaders, including President Trump, have, I guess, lost patience at times with partners, whether it's Ukraine, European leaders, haven't really seen it happen, at least not in person with China. There's an understanding that this is a very, very important relationship, particularly when the AI boom is doing such a huge job in lifting the US equity market, but also the economy. You need a lot of stuff out of China. You don't really want to antagonize them. And probably President Trump's got an eye on the midterms where you think, well, they're not that far away. I know that farmers in America are struggling with higher gasoline prices. If I can do some kind of trade deal where China promised to buy more agricultural exports out of the U.S. So something constructive, and China, for its part, is probably helping keep keeping a relatively low tariff record.
1: Well, how do you not antagonize them by cutting off their oil when you're cutting off their oil supply?
15: Well, yeah, there's swings and roundabouts on that. I mean, it's certainly China must have been happy for all those years getting Iranian oil at a discount. On the other hand, China have been remarkably quiet, at least publicly, on the Iran war for the last couple of months. And there's that saying, you know, never interrupt your enemy when he's making a mistake, at least in view of you. And so in that sense, like, the U.S. security umbrella might start to be being questioned in parts of Asia, certainly the Middle East. Does China think, hey, a multipolar world, this suits us? So, you know, China, okay, in the very short term, the oil, Iranian oil is an issue. But if anyone thinks really longer term about their geostrategic standing as China, so swings and roundabouts, I think they'd think.
2: Tim, talk about the war, because there are those out there. Goldman sees dollar strength as the energy shock is expected to keep rates high. We talked also about B of A. They say they think traders are underpricing the risk of a dollar given the strong U.S. economic data and the outperformance of U.S. stocks. You guys say that the dollar's war-driven haven rally is likely over as the U.S.-Iran ceasefire pushes investors back into riskier assets. You stick to that. You hold to that because you think we're getting closer to the end of this war rather than an escalation of it?
15: Yeah, I think so. I mean, the big scenario, the assumption is, you know, what happens with the Iran war, right? I mean, if oil is going to go to 120, 130, 140 sustainably, look, that's going to help the dollar, at least in a trade weighter sense. Mm-hmm. But look, it's not up there yet. It's notable that the dollar hasn't done better the last couple of months already. That's interesting. Did anyone think euro dollar be 117 with oil up here? There's something kind of going on there, and we think that's just a world that already has its fill of dollar assets. It's easier to say US GDP growth's the best in the world, but investors aren't looking for GDP growth. They're looking for good equity market returns. They're looking for attractive yields. And the US equity market, either in earnings or in the price index, is not outperforming. Not the last 3, 6, 9, 12, 15 months. You can get good AI exposure, energy exposure in other parts of the world too.
2: So the American exceptionalism that people have come back saying around this table, you don't buy it, especially if you think about the global picture.
15: The data doesn't tell me that. I mean, look at the actual equity market earnings. So there's that old dictum, you know, S&P is not GDP. That's kind of playing out.
2: Yeah.
15: I mean, if we're thinking about tech performance, tech earnings, tech share prices, it's rest of world tech that's on more of a tear than the US. So, and the rest of the world's a lot cheaper than the US. So US exceptionalism, yeah, I absolutely think it's faded. Not so much that the US has come back to the pack, but that others are kind of caught up a little bit.
1: I want to go back to something that you alluded to just a couple of minutes ago, the price of oil and where we are in this cycle. Do you not think it's peaked?
15: Probably.
1: You do think it has peaked?
15: Somewhere around here,
1: okay.
15: Right? Yeah, it's hard to know, right? I mean, who thought the Iran war would still be going on now, right?
1: Well, that's kind of the question that I'm getting at, is because mm-hmm. if it does continue to go and infrastructure perhaps gets damaged or parts continue to get damaged, then I think there's a chance that, and at least many analysts say, oil could be higher for longer.
15: Yeah, I guess there's two things I'd say there. One is that absolutely is the risk. A dollar would be higher and risk would sell off, because I think oil markets, risk markets in general, think, oh, you know what, there's going to be resolution soon, therefore we can kind of price things coming down. Then policymakers, the US administration, think, hey, the markets aren't stressed, we're in no rush. So they're kind of both relying on the other for things to kind of there's a calming signal coming from both, and ultimately that's not sustainable. So we'll see. I mean, the second thing I'd say is, you know, oil was already supposed to be higher now. I mean, here we are, middle of May, Strait of Hormuz basically complete, as closed as it's ever been, and oil's here. It's not 130, 140. I think maybe people like me in macro and markets, it's easy for us to kind of run the numbers on where oil supply is going to come from, but and who needs it. But companies are pretty nimble. Companies kind of adjust. I mean, the Yanbu pipeline that the Saudis have has gone from 500,000 barrels of oil a day to 4. Yeah. Like as quick as you like. And, you know, US firms are using less energy. Chinese firms are using less. We saw this in 2020.
2: But not by choice, by some of these firms, right? Like, it's tight. It's uncomfortable when you have, you know.
1: Look at the airline fuel shortages in Europe.
2: Yeah, exactly.
1: Like, it's the repercussions.
2: Or India, or, you know, pick your some of the emerging economies.
1: Yeah, Pakistan, hence their vested interest in wrapping this war up.
2: Yeah, but you're saying in general.
15: I think, look, that's absolutely true, and it's kind of confined. Like, jet fuel is like the worst, heavily affected energy product, and gasoline not far behind. But yeah, Netherlands, Dutch gas prices, the proxy for Europe, barely up. Asia Pac LNG prices, not up that much. Thermal coal, not up that much. So it's kind of confined to some segments and to some countries. Global PMIs are fine. Equity markets are fine for a reason. Now, is everyone being too complacent? This could drag on. Look, maybe, but it is striking that it's not already worse, and we're in the middle of May.
2: Listen, it's if anybody can explain this environment, like, you know, give us a call. But it's like, it is kind of odd in some of the things. I do want to point out, we've been watching the Senate floor, because the Senate is on track to confirm Kevin Warsh as the next Fed chair. It looks like he's got 49 votes. So we are just watching this process. Tim, how do you think about Kevin Warsh, new Fed, what it might mean for U.S. rate policy? Because that's certainly what happens in a global central bank can certainly impact and play into what happens with that country's currency.
15: Yeah.
2: Big time.
15: There's been a shift already, right? And it was only, 3 months ago we were saying, gee, how much will the Fed cut this year? It kind of feels like a distant memory. I mean, you mentioned the inflation data, the labor market data has been fine. So I think it makes sense. We've had a hawkish repricing of the Fed. I think a new chair appointed by President Trump with his inclinations, I guess, for monetary policy, it does mean that the Fed has been and probably still stays kind of less hawkishly repriced than peers. The dollar's yield advantage is not what it otherwise would have been. But, you know, hey, it's still okay. It's not a high, it's not a really high yielder anymore. That's Norway, UK, Australia.
2: Right.
15: But look, it's still better than Europe. So I think cyclically and with the Fed outlook, you'd say that it's not as much of a tailwind as it was for the dollar in 2023, 2024. It's not really the headwind we might have thought a few months ago either, to be fair.
2: Interesting.
15: So the dollar weakness story we're looking at is much more, where do the flows go? Do they search out equities and fixed income?
2: The investment flows.
15: Yeah, I think that that's important. Cyclically, there's no big reason for the dollar to fall, but equally, I don't think it's a big reason for it to rise unless the oil and Iran situation gets a lot worse.
2: I think we need to wrap, and I apologize because we're watching, and I think we're going to head back to our Mike McKee right now because we're watching this vote. Tim, thank you. I know it was a little crazy today. Tim Baker, of course, head of FX Research Americas and macro strategist over at Deutsche Bank. All right, looks like we've got the vote. Over to Mike McKee. He's up there in the Russell Rotunda. Mike.
16: Well, we have a new Fed chair. At least we will have as soon as he's sworn in. Kevin Warsh now has 51 votes for confirmation. The vote's still open. It's 51-40, so there are some Democrats and some Republicans who haven't voted. We know that John Fetterman, the Democrat from Pennsylvania, did vote in favor of Kevin Warsh. So it doesn't really matter how many he ends up with. He has 51. That's what he needed. So the question now, guys, becomes when can they get the paperwork done and get him sworn in? Jay Powell is going to be the Fed chair until Friday midnight. And after that, anytime we could see Kevin Warsh put his hand on the Bible and take the oath.
1: And then Saturday morning, he gets the new office, Mike? Is that how it works?
16: I'm not sure if it works exactly like the British Prime Minister switch out, where you get up and you just walk out the door and the other people move in that day. But I'm sure that the desks will be rearranged and the furniture will be rearranged in very short order.
2: Well, speaking of furniture, does he now then become in charge of the renovation and all that stuff that's happening on there?
16: Well, technically, he would be in charge of the renovation, yes, although I think what you're getting at, of course, is what happens with the Justice Department, and they would blame Powell for anything that had happened before, because they'll say Warsh comes into the middle of this. So we still don't know what's going to happen with that. The Inspector General has been working on a report on it since last July. So the belief is it won't take that much longer. And if the Inspector General finds nothing wrong, then the question is, will the Justice Department say it is closing the investigation with prejudice, which is the legal term for not bringing anything back? Or will they say, we're going to look at it and see what we're going to do? Because if they're going to do that, then Jay Powell is going to stay on.
1: So what role will Jay Powell take? I know he was asked a lot about this at the last Fed meeting, Mike, but what have you been able to gather?
16: I think he'll be the quiet guy over in the corner. He doesn't want to sort of interfere with Kevin Warsh taking over. He doesn't want to steal the spotlight. Any kind of speech or public appearance he would make would be scrutinized, and he would be held up against what Warsh is saying, and it would be sort of like a shadow chair, and he doesn't want to do that. So I suspect he'll come to the meetings, and he will offer his opinions and talk to the other governors behind the scenes, but we won't hear much from him going forward.
2: So, Mike, do we know who, in terms of the final vote, do we have any idea who was the deciding vote here?
16: We don't. I am not on the Senate floor, so I couldn't see who actually cast that vote, but we can try to find out for you. It's probably a Republican. Generally, that's the way it works. If the party in power is putting something through, the person from that party will vote last. You remember way back with Obamacare when John McCain came in last to vote no, and it failed in a very dramatic moment. This wasn't nearly the drama.
1: Yeah, the thumbs down, I think, that was seen around the country at that time a few years ago. So, Mike, just take us through the process one more time once the Senate, you know, when the formalities here and the actual swearing in. What's the timing of that?
16: Well, we finish the vote, and then the Senate records it and sends the paperwork down to the White House. As I mentioned, the president's in China, so he's not going to get it directly today or tomorrow. They could send it to him if it's something he needs to do immediately, but if it's not, then they could wait till he gets back. And then Kevin Warsh has to start divesting his large portfolio. He made an agreement with the Office of Government Ethics on how he's going to do that. You can't sell it all at once, and some people take take quite a while. Some of the richer people who come into administrations can take, Scott Bessent took a year to get rid of some of his. So once that's underway, I think the Office of Government Ethics would say that's fine, and then they can swear him in. And so could be Friday, could be Monday, or could slide into next week a little bit, but it's going to be any day now. It doesn't really matter till Saturday morning.
2: Hey, Mike, so once we get through all kind of the logistical stuff, I mean, the vote was the big deal and so on and so forth, but I think about, you were so kind enough to remind us how many meetings Kevin Warsh will preside over, and you're talking about five meetings this year. Is the next big kind of interesting moment for him on June 17th when he does preside over that meeting, and how he conducts himself, what he says at the press conference?
16: Well, yes, that's going to be exactly what people are looking at. Nobody's going to expect a rate cut or anything like that, but there are several questions. One is whether he'll even have a news conference. He's tended to say that Fed officials talk too much, and he isn't sure whether it's a good idea to have a press conference every meeting. He might do it this time, certainly, because it's his first one. There's also a question about whether they change the language in the statement. We had the three dissents about the bias sentence. Warsh has said he doesn't like forward guidance, so my bet is that comes out. So that will be something to look at. He may change the structure of the statement, which really hasn't changed in years and years. So there are going to be things to look at. Also, June is the next summary of economic projections and dot plots, which Kevin Warsh says he doesn't like. It might be too early to be able to change that, but we might get some comment from him or some talk in the minutes of the meeting that they considered what the possibility of doing that is. So there's a lot on the plate. There just isn't going to be a lot of drama, I don't think, at this meeting, except about Kevin Warsh himself.
1: Well, on that, Mike, how does he build consensus at the Federal Reserve? How does he bring people together to support his view?
16: Well, basically, you've heard it from many of the Open Market Committee members. He has to come up with a cogent argument that can win their vote. And right now, there is no argument for cutting interest rates. He has said that you can cut rates because productivity from AI is going to be high, and that will bring down inflation. But that's not happening right now. So the only argument that he's advanced publicly for doing that isn't relevant. So he's going to have to work for a while to get the other people on board with the idea of cutting rates. Now, a lot of the Open Market Committee members have said, if inflation starts to come back down, then we can cut rates. And mechanically, if inflation comes down, real rates rise, which is a break on the economy. So they don't want that to happen. So you could see, if we get a drop in inflation, a movement towards more rate cuts. But it's going to be a while. Most economists think we won't really see things roll over, if the war ended today, roll over until maybe September. So there's going to be at least two meetings where they're on hold, and we'll see where we go beyond that.
2: All right. Going to be another. I mean, man, we're not even halfway through 2026. But we've got a new Fed chair, and it'll be interesting to see all of that. Mike, I know you'll be on that journey with us. Of course, Michael McKee, he's Bloomberg Radio and TV Chief International Economics and Policy Correspondent there up on Capitol Hill.
1: Hey, let's come back here to New York City and to the Bloomberg Business Week studio. Charlie Pellett is standing by on what is continuing to be a record day on Wall Street. Hey, Charlie.
17: Indeed. Absolutely right about that, Tim. Looking at records for the S&P, NASDAQ 100 index, all pushing higher. However, on the S&P 500 index, 160 stocks are higher, 342 now lower, one unchanged. Dow Industrials down 0.2%, S&P up 0.7%, NASDAQ up 1.4%. All of this with the VIX now below 18, the 10-year at 4.47%, and the 30-year 5.04%. Gold, $46.86 the ounce, down 0.6%. West Texas Intermediate crude now below $101 a barrel, down by 1.3%. I'm Charlie Pellett. Carol and Tim, that is a Bloomberg Business Flash.
2: All right, got it, Charlie. Thanks so much. I do want to point out that a report from our Bloomberg Intelligence team that came out in March says a wave of new rare earth supply this decade will not be enough to meet rising global demand for key rare earth elements is expected to climb annually through 2030, fueled by growth in EV motors, consumer electronics, and military uses. But I think the other big story is that supply story. There are going to be lots of shortages.
1: Yeah, even as public and private rare earth producers attract public funding, this is according to the team's analysts, Jack Baxter, Richard Bork. We're going to get a read on the sector when USA Rare Earth reports after the close today.
2: All right, we're also going to get a read right now. With us is Lippy Sternheim. He is the CEO of the $536 million market cap company, ReAlloys. He joins us from Miami. Lippy, good to have you here. First up, just remind our world exactly what your firm is doing. What's your exposure and involvement in the world of rare earths? What's the production you are doing? Set the stage of where you are on this day, May 13th, 2026.
18: Thank you, and thank you for having me. ReAlloys is a mine-to-magnet company building a supply chain in North America with no Chinese nexus, mostly focused on defense. Defense has a January 21st, 2027, where they have to buy everything with no ties to China. So we're racing towards that deadline, making sure the firms that supply our men and women in uniform with everything they need can get there on time and meet the mandates.
2: All right, but what are you producing today? That's what I want to get to, because it's very difficult when you've got a country. China dominates 80, 90% all the way through in terms of rare earth, you know, at different levels, raw and then the production. So how do you ramp up? How do you build that supply chain? Not inexpensive, and it's going to take time. So tell me what production you guys are doing today, and how do you ramp up, and in what time frame?
18: We went a unique approach in our company, which was to leverage existing infrastructure. We have one company we bought in Ohio and one company we partnered with in Saskatchewan. The company in Saskatchewan is the SRC. It's a provincially government-funded, the only North American processing facility that was built from scratch in North America without any Chinese nexus whatsoever. We partnered with them, and they're at the finishing stages of completion of the plant. We expect to be in production at the end of the year or sooner. You can't build a supply chain that took 40 years for China to dominate and to build and to make all the strategic moves from the from mining to refining that they built in 3 minutes or 3 years. 3 years is more realistic. So we're building at warp speed, I would call it, or blitz scaling. But we leveraged on existing infrastructure. That facility will be finished and will start production later this year into next year and ramping up the following year. The Ohio facility that we bought has been doing business with the government for decades in metallization and specialty metallizing, which is one of the more complicated processes in rare earth. Rare earth is not the mining, is not the big bottleneck in rare earth. It's the refining, processing, metallizing, and magnet making. And we're focused on existing infrastructure and just scaling it up. To your point, Carol, you cannot build. It doesn't happen in days. This is a long-term project for any of the companies involved. But we think we're doing it in a way that could be exceptionally expedient to the finish line.
2: All right. We do want to just mention we are talking, of course, with the ReAlloys CEO. But in the meantime, what has been top of mind as well is what's been going on the Senate floor in Washington, D.C. Kevin Warsh, the president's pick, as Federal Reserve chair in that Senate vote. So just confirming that indeed that vote has happened and he is confirmed as the next Fed chair. We know from our own Mike McKee there's some logistical stuff, some paperwork that needs to be filed. So there's a couple of things, also divestiture in terms of his investment. So, but nonetheless, that vote, this hurdle, we've talked about it for a while. It's done.
1: Widely expected. That's why our Christina Kino jumping into our chat, noting from the MLive blog, noting no market reaction. Widely expected. So certainly all of this priced in. I want to bring things back to Lippy Sternheim, ReAlloys CEO, joining us this afternoon from Miami. Lippy, I want to talk about U.S. government involvement in these firms, and including your own. We've talked to MP Materials CEO. We've talked to other CEOs of these companies that are in the rare earth or rare magnet space about government involvement. To what extent are you receiving or have you received funding from the U.S. government?
18: We actually did not receive funding from the government yet. Our idea was to build a supply chain. This has to be a profitable business, as you know. The government is interested and is helping any firm that can show, you know, that they can get somewhere with funding. There's so many different parts or different wallets, I should say, or pockets in the government that are there. There's the DFC, the OSC, there's Exim, there's administration.
2: So you do have defense contracts, right, where you're working with the government on things. But you're saying that's different from some of the investments we've seen from the government into mineral or metal or rare earth
18: direct
2: companies,
18: correct?
2: That's the difference you're saying.
18: We haven't received direct funding. We have contracts. The company we own today, which is part of Rialis, but it used to be known as PMT Critical Metals in Ohio, has been doing work with the DLA for many years, Defense Logistics Agency, and working to metallize many different components. These are very sophisticated, components and processes. We are, I believe, the only North American company in the metallization space. Mm. Some of the other companies you mentioned did buy companies that do metallizing in other parts of the world, or some of them currently send it to China, where most of the stuff is metallized, especially, again, making the difference what I mentioned earlier. There's mostly focus on defense from our end. There's light rare earths. There's heavy rare earths. Light rare earths go into EVs. The mountain passes of the world supply most of the light rare earths, or they're planning to. We're mostly focused on the market of defense, which without that, this country cannot be safe. And as I said before, that's the priority for the administration with the new law coming into effect, DFARS, in January 1st, 2027. So we haven't received funding from the government, but we've built an entire supply chain, an amazing thing for a company to do in about 12 to 15 months that we've done it, leveraging existing infrastructure.
19: Are you in active conversations to try to get funding from the U.S. government like some of these other companies?
18: We have received an LOI from Exim for $200 million because we are planning later this year to start building
19: a letter of interest
18: at an 8X facility. So we got an LOI from Exim, which is one of the main sources of funding for these facilities, in $200 million LOI. And we're working with them to make that a bit greater, and hope to hear soon from them where it goes. But there are, as I said, there's a tremendous move by the administration, to their credit. In every aspect of this, there's people to call. We work mostly with the Army and their people because that's through our existing contracts and things that we're doing for them already. So we have that path. But there's so many handouts from them. Please, if you can do it, what can we help you? How can we help you? And when can we help you?
19: You mentioned the $200 million letter of interest from Exim, the Export-Import Bank of the United States. Exim.
2: Hey, the big meeting between President Xi and President Trump, what do you hope that the president gets immediately out of this summit with President Xi Jinping this week?
18: I think short term. So as I said, it's going to take time to build this supply chain. Us, the other companies you mentioned, we're all doing a great job getting there. But I think for the moment, the most important thing for him to do is to make sure that in the short term, the U.S. has what it needs. Remember, you can't build from a missile to an iPhone to everything in between, from a humanoid robot or all the technologies you can think of. You can't have the world into the future if you can't get access to these rare earth magnets, which everything revolves in. It used to be oil and OPEC. It's now OPEC is many countries, so there's checks and balances. Here you have China against everybody. So it's either you get along with them and they help you in the near term and get you to there, or we really have to, accelerate upon acceleration.
2: Well, some like to remind us, it was a choice. We were doing rare earths and we kind of just, kind of moved it all off to China. And sometimes it's a case for companies to get a lower cost or lower labor.
19: That MP Materials mine in Nevada is not new.
2: Yeah, exactly. Yeah. So the thing I do want to ask you as we get ready to wrap up, we're almost a year. You talked a little bit about policies and what the president's doing, and you think he's doing a good job, but we are almost a year into the Trump administration rolling out its policy to create a domestic supply chain for rare earths. Why do we still really have nothing to show for it? No new magnets rolling off the line, no new rare earth production.
18: These are very sophisticated. If it wasn't, China would have not chosen it as a strategic, a geopolitical weapon. It's very sophisticated. You can't build something in an hour. It's not something you can just put up. You need all the components. So remember, you need the mine, you need the lights and the heavies, and there's very, very different, big differences between them. There's the processing. There's problems with processing. Just to throw out an anecdotal, most rare earth has uranium and thorium, which are radioactive. There was Linus had announced a plant in Texas. They had gotten a government grant a few years ago. Mm-hmm. It never went through. They dropped it this year. There's tremendous problems with EPA permitting. So these things are not so simple to put up here. We're actually on our processing are in Saskatchewan, which is our mine happens to be 35 kilometers from Uranium City, which is where the uranium from the Manhattan Project comes from. They have the permits, so that's why we went there, because they have the permits. We can get there quickly on the processing. Yeah. Then you get to the metallizing. Then you get to the magnet making. Each step is very sophisticated, very complex. So to build that all out overnight is an impossibility. Having said that, as I said, I believe we're ahead of most people and definitely on the heavies. We're the only ones focused for the most part on heavies, which are dysprosium and terbium, to go by name, dysprosium and terbium specifically.
2: Got it.
18: The higher the temperature, if you want to make it for a layman, the higher the temperature, you need to make high performance. So that's where you get the even rare earths. And those are the ones needed for those. So we're very, very focused on that. And again, defense doesn't need billions of tons either.
2: Yeah, Lippy, we need to lead here. I do feel like we're learning all together because this is something we haven't talked about for a long time, but all of a sudden we are. Stay in touch. Let us know how things are going. Lippy Sternheim, he's the CEO of the $536 million market cap ReAlloys, joining us. And we will see what comes out of that U.S.-China trip.
19: Just a quick correction. The Mountain Pass MP Materials mine.
2: Yeah.
19: It's actually on the Nevada-California border, but considered in California.
2: But your point is that it's been there.
19: Yeah, it's been there. Yeah,
2: for a while.
19: Even though I got the state wrong.
2: So it's just a reminder. Like, it's good to know. Like the history that we coulda, woulda, shoulda, you know, kind of thing. Anyway, fascinating conversation. Hey, markets pretty much hovering near their highs of the session. I'm Carol Masser along with Tim Stanovic. Let's get to some stocks on the move. Bloomberg News credit reporter Emily Grafeo here with Stock Movers. Ford, man, this one hitting the accelerator pedal.
19: Oh, wow.
20: Yes. Very good, Carol.
2: I am.
19: Very good. Thank you, Emily.
20: That was good.
19: You can
20: great.
19: Stay.
2: I'm so lame. I know. I'm so lame, but I'm going to go for it. Anyway.
20: Well, it's a big move in the automaker today. The stock is up about 15% right now. Of course, this is Ford, ticker F. It was the biggest intraday advance since March 2020.
2: Yeah.
20: On mostly bullish analyst commentary on the street. So Morgan Stanley had a note this morning saying that the automaker's energy storage business is underappreciated. Of course, we think of Ford, we think of cars, the F-150, but they have a licensing agreement with Chinese energy storage manufacturer Contemporary Amperex Technology, CATL. And so the analyst said that Ford's licensing agreement with CATL is a key competitive differentiator with other auto peers. It's not fully understood by the market. Maybe it is now. The stock is up 15%. And that there's a high likelihood that Ford signs another supply agreement with potentially hyperscalers over the next several months. So that's been, of course, a very big trade.
2: I love
20: say hyperscalers.
2: I know, right? We all like perk up. I love that they also said, the analyst, that Ford Energy could be worth $10 billion and approach the valuation of maybe Tesla's energy business. I mean, that's serious, right, in terms of Ford. All right, let's clip it. The semiconductors are back in favor.
20: Oh, yeah. So this has been a big trade, not just today, but for a few days now. On Semi, I'm flagging ticker ON, because it's at a record high right now, up about 11% right now, but part of a broader trade that we're seeing today of chip makers, opticals, photonics firms.
2: Photonics, yeah.
20: Gaining. Of course, all on
19: Tell
20: that
19: us more
20: trade.
19: About photonics, please.
20: Yeah, please, Carol.
2: Oh, we don't have enough time.
19: Oh, okay.
20: But yeah, the sector getting a
2: it's
20: boost.
2: It's that really high tech stuff that goes into a lot of stuff.
20: Yeah, but we don't have enough time to talk about it, right? Key, of course, to AI infrastructure. And then we're also getting a lift in chip names because Jensen Huang, of course, the NVIDIA CEO, is joining Trump on his visit to China.
19: Okay, on semiconductors, ticker ON, not to be confused with On Holding, On,
20: the
19: which is a footwear
20: company. Right.
19: Another footwear company you're following, though.
20: That was a great Birkenstock. Segue. Birkenstock, exactly. You guys are on fire. Ticker BIRK.
2: You are so lame. Go ahead, Birkenstock.
20: The stock is down about 13% right now. Revenue and operating profit. Missing estimates. This is a German shoemaker. They said that the war in the Middle East actually impacted revenue in Europe.
2: Oh.
20: Yeah.
2: Huh. Another good read on the consumer, but a European consumer. Mm-hmm. Do you wear Birkenstocks?
19: Currently, no.
2: Oh, but
19: have I in the past? Yes.
2: That doesn't surprise me. You?
20: No, not yet.
2: Never?
20: They look very comfortable, though.
19: You'll get there.
20: I feel like I'll get there.
19: Yeah, you'll get there.
2: All right, that'll do it for our Birkenstock.
19: The question is Birkenstocks and socks. Do you do that?
2: No!
19: That's the question.
2: So wrong. Although my sister did that with, like, them cute pink suede ones, and she was adorable. I'm just going to say, Evie, you were adorable. All right, Emily Grafeo, thank you so much. Bloomberg News credit reporter. Check out our Stock Movers podcast. 5-minute episodes, big winners and losers in the stock market. 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Coming up on TV, The Close. What are we up to?
19: Oh, we're going to China.
2: We are.
19: Not just to talk to Tyler Kendall, but also to talk about weapons that China is building.
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23: From ABC News, I'm Michelle Franzen. The Senate confirmed Kevin Warsh to become the next Federal Reserve chair. The president's pick will begin the job amid surging inflation due to the war with Iran. Americans already paying higher prices on most goods due to the highest oil and gas prices now in 4 years. Today, the producer price index showing inflation at the wholesale level surged last month by 6% year over year. Here's ABC's Jim Ryan.
24: It's the sky-high price of energy that's driving inflation both at the consumer and the producer level. Gas prices surged over 15% last month as the war with Iran closed down a crucial supply line. Take out food and energy costs, and the producer price index was up only 1% from April of 2025.
23: In Los Angeles today, an L.A. County supervisor that held a food distribution event at a park says they had to turn people away after giving away food to 2,000 families. The war with Iran and trade on the agenda for President Trump's summit in China, holding talks with China's President Xi. A parade of American CEOs are also in tow. ABC's Selena Wang is in Beijing.
25: President Trump, he certainly wants to hash out some tangible trade deals from this trip that he can tout as big wins. For instance, President Trump, he certainly wants China's commitment to buy U.S. soybeans as well as U.S. planes, as well as energy products. We're also told that there could be the creation of this Board of Investment and Trade to manage trade and economic exchange between these two countries for less sensitive economic areas. So bringing these CEOs would help President Trump make those deals happen.
23: Health officials continue to monitor cruise ship passengers and others who may have been exposed to the Andes strain of the hantavirus. 17 Americans and one British national remain in quarantine centers in Nebraska and Georgia. The CDC says they're also conducting contact.
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23: Hundreds of Russian drone attacks across Ukraine today, killing at least a dozen, officials say. Western cities also targeted. Here's ABC's Ian Panel.
30: We've seen the capital, Kyiv, the second city, Kharkiv, in the northeast, but also significantly in the west of the country, which normally escapes the worst of the bombardment by Russia. And I think it underscores as well something that many people have only just come to realize, the importance of drone warfare. We saw that in the conflict with Iran, and for Ukrainians, they've been seeing it throughout the last 4 years.
23: In Los Angeles federal court today, a judge sentencing a licensed drug addiction counselor for his role in the overdose death of Friends star Matthew Perry.
31: Eric Fleming, a licensed drug addiction counselor, was a middleman between convicted drug dealer Jasveen Sangha and Matthew Perry's assistant, who was buying the doses of ketamine that killed Perry in 2024. 56-year-old Fleming now given 2 years in federal prison. Fleming is a fourth out of five defendants in Matthew Perry's death to be sentenced. All have pleaded guilty in connection to his death. Sangha, the drug dealer known as a ketamine queen, was given 15 years in prison last month. Alex Stone, ABC News, Los Angeles.
5: Severe storms and fire danger in the Rockies and plains today. A unique combo of storms could bring damaging winds and trigger those fires. Heat alerts remain in western states with triple-digit temperatures. Michelle Franzen, ABC News.
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2: All right, everybody, we are just about 55 minutes away from the closing bell on this Wednesday, May 13th. Carol Masser, Tim Stenovek, live in our Bloomberg Interactive Broker studio. U.S. stocks hovering near their highs. We've seen another day with the S&P 500 and the NASDAQ 100 hitting a record. The stocks are up again. Tim, I dig deep, though, into the S&P 500. Most names, more than 300, are lower today, 185 to the upside. You said it was hard to find decliners, though.
19: Find me some good decliners. All right. Seriously.
2: What do you mean by good?
19: Yeah, I mean, I have some good ones. I have Dynatrace. I have, actually, there's a KKR-backed ambulance firm, GMR Solutions.
2: That's low.
19: That's it IPO'd today. It's down 10% right now.
2: Oh, so not a great first trading day.
19: GoPro is lower. Charlie's been keeping us up to date on what's happening with GoPro. So okay. I got some good decliners, but I mean, no, like, you know, big sectors falling today as a result of anything macro.
2: I feel
19: happening.
2: Like the big gators and decliners, what's been popping up have been some different names as of late. We definitely have seen some shifts in the trade. Hey, coming up in the next 2 hours, China's secretive missile program is making dozens of companies rich. This is a great deep dive and analysis.
19: Yeah, looking forward to that story. Jerry Doyle joining us in just a few minutes. Also coming up on the program, we're continuing our coverage of everything happening around the world. Everything happening outside of the United States, too. Also, our continuing coverage of Jeffrey Epstein.
2: Yeah.
19: And what's happening with Epstein Island, Little St. James. The new billionaire owner is battling zealous voyeurs.
2: I'm sure there's a lot of, like, hit and runs with boats. Like, yeah. Wanting to check it out.
19: Oh, Ava Betty Morrison's going to join us. Shireen Natarajan is coming by. This story is a must read and a most read.
2: All right. And as you know, here from the internet, Mrs. Dow Jones, a.k.a. Haley Sachs. She's got a new book out. We've got it. Future Rich Person, How You Can Get There. She joins us in the 4 p.m. hour. So get ready to take some notes, everybody. I'm just
19: looking forward to that.
2: You also invest smartly.
19: In our 4 o'clock hour. Yeah.
2: Yeah, exactly.
19: Her videos are great.
2: Let's get a check on the trade for you with less than an hour to go. Here is the aforementioned Charlie Feller.
7: Hi, thank you very much indeed. 53 minutes to go. Carol Masser right now. The S&P at 7450. A record there, up 50, up by about 0.7%. The Dow, though, remains lower, down 50, dropped there of 0.1%. Both NASDAQ and the NASDAQ 100 index also at records. NASDAQ up by 1.3%. The VIX below 18, the 10-year, 4.47%. The 30-year holding above 5%, 5.04% on the 30-year. Gold at $46.84 an ounce, down 0.6%. Crude continues to decline, just above 101 a barrel on WTI, down 1.1%. Barrel of Brent, 105.73. down by 1.9%. Netflix getting more NFL games, including a first on Thanksgiving Eve. And that is a Bloomberg Business Flash.
19: All right, thanks so much for that update, Charlie. Do appreciate it. President Trump arrived in Beijing for the first state visit to China by a U.S. leader in 9 years. The world's two largest economies are looking to stabilize ties, with the summit playing out against the backdrop of the Iran war. Let's go now to Beijing and to Bloomberg News Washington correspondent Tyler Kendall. Tyler, I know it's literally the middle of the night, just after 3 a.m.
2: I don't know
19: there,
2: how you're doing it.
19: I believe, so we appreciate you staying up all night with us. Bring us the latest on the president's arrival and really when the fireworks start, that which would be tomorrow.
8: Right. Tomorrow for me, still tonight for you, 10:15 a.m. local, 10:15 p.m. Eastern tonight. That's where that highly anticipated bilateral meeting between President Trump and Chinese President Xi Jinping will commence. We'll see what sort of headlines we ultimately get out of it, considering it's going to happen behind closed doors. And we know that the leaders have a litany of issues that they have to get through. Now, the Trump administration says that trade is going to be that focal point. Just look at the a list of CEOs that are coming with President Trump here to Beijing. But we also have to keep in mind, and as you mentioned at the top there, Iran is looming very, very large over this visit. Our own analysts at Bloomberg Economics at this point are saying that this is really all about trying to keep the stability in the U.S.-China relationship amid a lot of tension that has now heightened over the closure of the Strait of Hormuz and what feels like a more emboldened Beijing, considering that it has already weathered the trade war so far with the U.S. The Supreme Court also struck down those broad-based tariffs. So we'll see where we ultimately shake up, though the White House is pledging that there will be deliverables that come out of this meeting later this week.
1: Can we assume that there will be a press conference with both of them? Are we assuming that that is going to happen, since this seems rather official and there's a lot of, there is some pomp and circumstance to it?
8: That's a really good question. At this point, we don't have confirmation that that is going to happen. We'll have to see how it ultimately shakes out. Right now on the schedule, we have this bilateral meeting. It's going to be followed by a state banquet tomorrow night. It is our understanding that that's where some of the executives will very likely appear. And then on Friday, there are a few events on the president's schedule that are alongside the Chinese president, including a tea ceremony. But beyond that, we haven't gotten indications that there is going to be an open press conference for the rest of the media here. So we'll be having our eyes trained as normal on President Trump's truth social page for those deliverables, as the most officials right now are saying that they're not going to get ahead of the president.
1: We'd be lost without Truth Social. Just going to say.
19: We would. We'd also be lost without Tyler Kendall, who's staying up late for us out there in Beijing, where it is after 3 o'clock in the morning. Appreciate it, Tyler. We're going to check in with Tyler, too, in the 4 o'clock hour here in New York. Well, let's stay on China, because the country appeared to ramp up missile production last year by the most since Xi Jinping became president back in 2013. This is according to a Bloomberg analysis that mapped

0: What is happening with China's missile arsenal? And last year was a spectacularly large year for that.
1: You know, what's important for us to mention the backdrop here. I mean, that is, of course, the war in Iran and the depletion of U.S. missiles over that same period of time. What's the implication here, especially with regard to what China could do with Taiwan?
0: Well, it's certainly having a larger arsenal of these conventional missiles certainly gives them more leverage over the region, gives them the ability to strike around the South China Sea, be able to hit bases in Japan, to be able to hit Guam, to be able to hit ships. And that sort of might, in a conflict scenario, make them feel as though they have more control, more leverage, and perhaps be emboldened to try more military adventurism.
2: Hey, Jerry, one thing I wonder, too, is this, because you guys do include some numbers in the program, in the story. The Pentagon estimates that China has at least 3,150 ballistic missiles, 300 ground-launched cruise missiles as of 2024. And what you guys point out, it's respectively 147% and 50% increase from 2015 when the U.S. started systematically disclosing estimates on Beijing's missile arsenal. Is the story not just about the entire number, but just the ramp up, the growth? That's what you guys really picked up on, and that's pretty significant and maybe telling.
0: Yeah, I think so. And, you know, Xi Jinping has sort of overseen a dramatic modernization of China's military. The missiles are a part of that. They've also built more aircraft, more advanced aircraft. Their navy is expanding at high speed. So these missiles are just a piece of the puzzle. But what they do, and perhaps the fast expansion last year shows us, is that they're very serious about trying to project their power farther from China than they ever have before.
1: What about when it comes to nuclear weapons?
0: Well, that's the big question. Now, China has a strict no first use policy that they stated. And they've also stated in the past that they don't want a nuclear arsenal that is any larger than what they need to provide a deterrent for their adversaries. In other words, a big enough nuclear arsenal that nobody will risk a nuclear war with China because the response will be too painful. Now, how big that number is, only China knows. But we do know that they're building more ICBM. They rolled out new types of ICBMs at the military parade last year. They're constructing new missile silos. So that expansion is happening in terms of their nuclear arsenal and their ICBM capability.
2: Intercontinental ballistic missiles, right? Just to clarify. Hey, having said that, how sophisticated are their weapons? Because I know when we talk about U.S. defense companies, I mean, the production, so much of the manufacturing right here, like we are really careful about our defense technology, our military technology. So how sophisticated, Jerry, is what the Chinese are doing?
0: Well, I think their newest weapons are very sophisticated. They incorporate technologies that everybody's trying to pursue, things like hypersonic glide vehicles, things like being able to strike a ship moving at sea, things with longer range, different stages, being able to maneuver on the way to their target. So there's no reason to think that their newest missiles aren't highly capable. Now, they did start building their ballistic missile arsenal decades ago, so they do have quite a few sort of lower tech, shorter range, less accurate missiles in their arsenal as well. Ultimately, though, as with any serious weapon, the only way to find out how well it works is to see it used in a war. And, one hopes we don't.
1: Jerry, here in the U.S., we don't have a exact measure of what's referred to as magazine depth because for national security reasons, the government doesn't tell us that. Do we have any idea what it is in China? And also sort of answer the question about really about the ecosystem that the team found in making these. The only reference point I have is the United States, where there are these, large publicly traded companies. They report earnings. We can see how much these things cost. It's different in China with state-owned firms and private companies.
0: That's right. There are state-owned companies that are entirely controlled by the state. There's also a large network of private companies or companies that have state investment in them. And this is all part of the civil-military fusion, which is a concept that China has embraced under Xi as part of this military modernization program. The idea is you can get all of industry mobilized together towards one goal, whether it's making

0: aircraft or missiles or ships, you can be more productive. So there is less of a divide. There's more of a meld, certainly in terms of output and goals between, you know, China's state and the private industry. And as a result, you know, they're able to churn out a tremendous amount of stuff. You know, as we're talking about missiles, but their Navy has expanded at an extremely rapid pace as well. You know, they're just in terms of sheer numbers, they're, you know, near the top of the chart, if not at the top of the chart.
1: Gosh, I feel like the big takeaway, I know this is the Bloomberg big take, it's just everyone around the world is just beefing up their defense. Jerry, thank you so much. So glad we could spend some time with you. Jerry Doyle, he's Bloomberg News Global Defense Editor, of course, joining us from London. Check out the story. It's on the Bloomberg and at Bloomberg.com.
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7: It's 3:21 on Wall Street. We do check markets all day long here at Bloomberg. S&P 500 index on track for another record close. 74.54 where we stand right now, 53 points higher. That is a gain of 0.7%, and to underscore, a record. Dow Industrials down 0.8%. NASDAQ up 353 for the NASDAQ Composite Index. That is a gain of 1.4%. NASDAQ and the NASDAQ 100 Index also at records. Tech names pushing higher. The Bloomberg Mag 7 Index up 2.1% right now. Semiconductors also ripping higher with the SOX, the Philadelphia Stock Exchange's Semiconductor Index, up now by 2.9%. All of this with a VIX just below 18, a 10-year at 4.47%, a 30-year holding above 5%, 5.04% now on the 30-year. Gold at $46.89 the ounce, down 0.5%. West Texas Intermediate crude right around 101 a barrel, down 1.1%. Barrel of Brent lower by 1.9%, 105.72 on a Brent. 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After the bell, Cisco Systems, the largest seller of networking equipment, is expected to get a windfall from AI data center spending in its latest results. Wu Jin Ho is a senior analyst for hardware at Bloomberg Intelligence. He told us he's looking for a beat and raise quarter.
14: Where you're going to see the upside here is going to be AI. You know, when they printed last quarter, I thought their guidance for the third quarter as well as for the year was somewhat conservative. And you're going to see modest upside for the quarter, and I think they're going to raise for the fourth quarter as well.
7: Wu Jin Ho of Bloomberg Intelligence. Cisco right now trading higher by 1.4%. 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I'm Charlie Pellett, and that is a Bloomberg Business Flash.
2: Hey, thanks so much for that update, Charlie. Well, sometimes the first few lines of a story are so good that for an introduction, I just have to read right from it.
1: This is definitely one of those times.
2: Here goes. The latest reports from Little St. Jeff's, the notorious Caribbean hideaway of Jeffrey Epstein, are startling. One recent visitor was allegedly hog-tied naked. Would-be interlopers on jet skis have been chased away. Another apparently was bound with duct tape and assaulted in the presence of police officers.
1: All right, that's why you had to read them.
2: Yeah.
1: I mean, this will catch your attention. This is written by Sri Natarajan and Ava Benny Morrison. Sri is, of course, Bloomberg News chief Wall Street correspondent. Ava is Bloomberg News senior legal reporter. This duo putting out a great story, as we said, among the most read on the Bloomberg. They both join us here in our Bloomberg Interactive Broker Studio. What the heck is going on Little St. James?
15: It's just this weird world of Epstein that doesn't seem to leave us. And in many ways, this is really what the Epstein story has become. We thought the release of the Epstein files from the Justice Department would in some ways quell all the conspiracy theories. Instead, what seems to have happened, it's only fanned those conspiracy theories. And we're in this space where it has become this crazy cultural phenomenon. And now you have all these people trying to get onto Little St. James, the island, mm-hmm. you know, where Epstein famously hosted all his famous friends and where he's accused of having committed some of his worst crimes. That island is actually now owned by a Wall Street billionaire, a distressed debt founder of Black Diamond, Stephen Dekoff. You know, that is a business where you need to have sharp elbows, and he's grown up in that rough and tumble business. But now he is so frustrated with this continuous stream of unwanted visitors, intruders, mm-hmm. trespassers, whatever you want to call them, that the island property on behalf of the owner is willing to go out there and say that they have been carrying out citizen arrests and they will continue to carry out citizen arrests. Just think about that for a moment. For a top Wall Street businessman to be out yeah. there saying that, and then imagine how crazy that situation must be.
2: So, Ava, talk a little bit about the people who are finding themselves, I don't want to call everybody a conspiracy theorist, but they're the folks, you know, big social media followings in some cases. Mm-hmm. They're essentially have campaigns. Some people think Jeffrey Epstein is actually still alive. There are drones flying over this island. Like, what do they hope to find?
16: That's right. We've seen a whole host of characters going down to the island, including
1: man who runs an anti-trafficking nonprofit from Tennessee, who found himself restrained with duct tape when he tried to plant a flag with the name of his organisation on the top of a hill on the island. I spoke to his wife yesterday, who described the ordeal, said that he was held in a underground bunker for several hours and he was blindfolded until police arrived and freed him. And, you know, he expected that he was going to be trespassing, but the way that he explained it was he got a little bit excited when he got to the shore and he decided, you know what, let's climb the hill. Let's erect this flag. Let's take back the island and let's raise awareness to Epstein's Island. I think there's been plenty of attention on the Epstein case already. And, you know, we've seen other people who have gone down there just to collect social media content. You know, one YouTuber in particular posted a 20-minute or so video, you know, detailing his journey through St. Thomas, getting on a boat, going out there, swimming, clambering over rocks, trying to get onto the shore. So it's, you know, people have various reasons for going down there, but it's certainly annoying the owners.
16: I have to tell you, I think I did a deep dive somewhere on social where I followed somebody who went to it with a drone or something, and I was curious.
2: You're part of the problem.
16: Who has not climbed over a fence that you weren't, that was locked? I'm just saying.
15: All of us, Carol. All of us.
16: Thank you. No, good. Come on. Anyway.
15: Wait, but she missed out on telling you the best part about that YouTube video story. The guy spent all this time, all this energy to try and get onto the island, gets on a jet ski, wades into waist-deep water, is about 2 meters, 3 meters from getting onto the beach, where he's stung by a sea urchin and then has to abort his mission. Still got 13 million views on YouTube, tells you this enormous interest.
2: But is that what it's about? Is that what's fueling this? Is it the idea of influencers, social media stars going directly to their audiences, the interest that, you know, people far and wide have about this place that's motivating these people to go and do this?
1: I think for some people, there's just this intense fascination in the Epstein story. And like you mentioned before, some people believe that he didn't commit suicide in prison in 2019. One of the people that I spoke to yesterday, when he went down to the US Virgin Islands, he had pamphlets saying, "Is Epstein alive?" and offering a reward for information. And so that was part of his motivation for going there. So, you know, we've seen a kind of whole host of reasons, and then people like proudly documenting these journeys on social media.
16: Well, I think what's interesting is the more we learn, and we might ultimately never know everything, right? Because Epstein, I mean, as far as we all know, he's gone, right? He, you know, so I just think it's trying to piece this together. I want to go back to policing the island. Is he allowed to police the island? The individual who owns it now?
15: Well, the spokesperson certainly come out and said, "We have been lawfully restraining them," or at least they've been saying that we have carried out citizens' arrests and we will continue to carry out
16: citizens' arrests. Hog-tying someone? Is that okay?
15: No, they haven't copped to the fact that they hog-tied anyone. All they are saying is they haven't mistreated anyone who has threatened the safety of the people who were lawfully on the island. So make of that what you will. But also, if you have to think about the apparatus out there, it is a collection of islands. Mm-hmm. So to get someone from one of the bigger islands, the police force, to come and apprehend someone could possibly take a few hours. And in that time, you're potentially in the hands of the island personnel, the estate folks who are actually on that island every single day. But I think the bigger point really here is that what all this has done is just added this exclamation point to the Epstein craziness to some ways. And taking the spotlight away from what really is a ghastly story. Yeah. Even if you think about this island, it is not some sort of adventure thrill that you should be going out there to seek. It is a place where some really terrible things have been alleged to have happened.
16: Well, and I think about the other elements in the story. School children playing a game. Like, it does get bizarre, and let's not forget, right, exactly what has happened, or certainly what seems to, we have heard certainly from victims.
2: Additionally, another part of the story is the amazing amount of wealth that Jeffrey Epstein had and the assets that he had and what has happened to those assets. I've seen newspapers do videos going to an abandoned plane, for example. I think it was the 727 that Jeffrey Epstein flew on for a lot of years, and there's massive interest in that. What about the real estate? Because you guys go into that in this story about who's bought other real estate and why this island was of interest to buyers, even if it was at a big discount.
15: It's one of the most confounding parts.
2: Especially at a discount, I should say.
15: It's one of the more confounding parts of the story, right? If you have that kind of money to spend, $50, $60, $70 million, I'm sure there are a ton of opportunities to choose from. It's not just the island we're talking about. When you think about the sale of the Epstein townhouse on the Upper East Side on 71st Street, it was actually a former senior Goldman trading executive, Michael Daffy, who bought that house for about less than 50% of the asking price. To be fair to him, at the time he said that, you know, he'd never met the owner of the house. And he was doing it because he believed in the future of New York City.
2: It was kind of post-pandemic. I think it was 2021.
15: It was post-pandemic, but I'm sure there could have been other ways to express his belief in the future of the city, or maybe he really has a really good reason to buy that townhouse. But the fact is that people have not shied away from Epstein-related properties. I don't know if they bargained for the fact that Epstein would still be such a central part of our culture and politics and whatnot, but here we are.
16: Yeah, I'm just kind of also blown away that you say that there's Epstein-themed tourism being a theme that, you know, that people want to, you know, see his former properties. But I will say, going back to what Tim says, and this we think about too, it's like the accumulation of money, understanding the Epstein story, the property, was it out west or, in, you know, like it's just things keep cropping up to
2: You're
16: make
2: talking
16: you,
2: about the ranch, right?
16: The ranch.
2: Yeah.
16: Like,
2: ranch.
16: It's just there's so much more that we're realizing. There's a lot of money here. And as we continue here at Bloomberg to follow the money and try to figure out the story and this kind of web of people that he knew. I don't know. Hopefully we get the full story eventually.
2: Yeah, I guess, Ava, what sort of puts it to rest ever? Mm. Is that a possibility?
17: I don't think so. I think there, you know, there was such a groundswell to get these files released, and people were hoping that there was going to be answers in there about, I think, some grand cover-up and some of the elites who had been protected. It doesn't seem like there was any evidence of that from what we've seen. So I think there is still a sense among at least some people that they haven't got the answers that they want. So they want the documents that have been redacted or the documents that have been held back that have victims' information in it. So there, I think we're just not going to get to a point where everyone is satisfied.
16: These stories, though, are always among the most read. I think about the story we did about the black card, the Centurion card, Amex card by Max Abelson that we talked about. Again, you know, tracking the money and understanding a little bit more, another snippet of Jeffrey Epstein's world. Thank you guys so much. We really appreciate it. It was a story we wanted to cover. Sri Natarajan and Ava Benny Morrison. Sri, of course, Bloomberg News Chief Wall Street Correspondent. Ava, Bloomberg News Senior Legal Reporter. You can find this story. Just check it out. It's on the Bloomberg and also at Bloomberg.com.
2: Hey, just back to one of the top stories that we are following this afternoon. The Senate has confirmed narrowly Kevin Warsh as chair of the Federal Reserve. It sets up the most controversial leadership transition at the U.S. Central Bank in decades, a test two of its political independence. It was a vote of 54-45 on Wednesday, and it was the slimmest confirmation margin ever for the head of the central bank.
16: And safe to say, markets brushing it off, but it was highly anticipated, highly expected. You've got an S&P that's up 52 points, up about 0.7%, hitting another record today. NASDAQ 100 up almost 1.2%, up 340 points. That average also hitting another record on this Wednesday. We're counting you down to the close, just about 26 minutes away. You're listening and watching Bloomberg Business Week Daily. We'll be back in a moment.
18: 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Coming up, the latest market-moving headlines from Bloomberg. 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
19: ABC News, I'm Michelle Franzen. And the Federal Reserve has a new chairman after a Senate vote on Kevin Warsh.
20: The ayes are 54, the nays are 45. The nomination is confirmed.
19: Warsh is tasked with tackling surging inflation due to the war in Iran, the economic pressure weighing on Americans, paying more for groceries, gas, and energy. In Los Angeles, at a food distribution event today, Jose Torres says his family is struggling to make ends meet.
21: It's really bad. That's why we're here. You know, prices are going sky high. Everything's really pricey, even the gas and everything. So it makes it a little bit hard.
19: President Trump arriving for his Beijing summit with China's leader today. Trade and tariffs on the agenda, but the war with Iran will also dominate. The murder conviction of Alex Murdaugh and the deaths of his wife and son in 2001 overturned today by the South Carolina Supreme Court due to improper jury influencing by the court clerk. He will remain in jail on other convictions. This is ABC News.
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7: It's 3:40 on Wall Street. We do check markets all day long here at Bloomberg. Stocks higher. S&P at a record. NASDAQ at a record. NASDAQ 100 index also at a record. 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Now let's head over to the first word breaking news desk for today's afternoon call. Here he is, Bill Maloney.
27: And good afternoon, Charlie. U.S. stocks are trading mixed as the NASDAQ outperforms again. The Dow is currently down 26 points. S&Ps are higher by 0.7%, but the NASDAQ, that's up 1.4%. The U.S. 10-year yield is at 4.47. Gold and oil are in the red, and Bitcoin is trading lower by 1.4%. Among the main 11 S&P sectors, leaders were tech and telecom. Utilities were under pressure, and leaders to the upside upside in the Dow, NVIDIA and 3M, while Salesforce fell 3% and led to the downside. In the tech space, PayPal partnered with Anthropic. And in other news, the Honeywell CEO says the aerospace separation will occur in 45 days. Wrapping things up, Cisco reports after the bell. Live from the First Breaking News Desk, I'm Bill Maloney. Charlie?
5: Okay, well, thank you very much, Bill Maloney. Right now, Cisco up 2.2%. By the way, to hear live breaking news over at your Bloomberg Type Squawk, SQUA on your Bloomberg Terminal. I'm Charlie Pellett. That is a Bloomberg Business Flash.
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16: All right, everybody. Yes, indeed. We are driving to the close on this Wednesday, May 13th. Carol Masser, Tim Stenovic, live in our Bloomberg Interactive Brokers studio. Having said that, I'm looking at a day where communication services stocks are up 2.7%. A lot of that into the tech area. Infotech is up about 1.25%. So most of the major industry groups in the S&P 500 are higher. At the bottom of the pack, though, things like utilities, they're just down about 1.2%. Financials are down about 0.9%.
2: I want to bring in Brent Schutte. He's chief investment officer over at Northwestern Mutual Wealth Management. The firm has more than $400 billion in assets under management. Brent, always good to have you on the program. I want to start with a recent note that you had that talked about surging energy costs and also equity gains, because there's this dichotomy happening where, you know, the people who don't have as much money in this company, they don't have as much invested in the stock market. They're not seeing the gains from these stocks, but they're also at the same time paying more for energy. So they're kind of getting hit as a double whammy. What do you see?
14: Yeah, this is where I think the economy for the past few years has been heavily bifurcated between those industry segments and consumers who are impacted by interest rates and those who aren't. And that's where over the past couple of years, it's gotten even a little bit more intense, especially on the consumer side, where you've seen retail sales be more towards the upper end, more towards luxury goods. And a lot of that is actually being spent out of market gains. And that's where I think there are risks to the future, just given the fact that consumers aren't saving as much. They're spending out of wealth effect gains. And that's where I see an economy that certainly is advancing, but with not all parts advancing, and really, really reliant upon AI, which is inherent in the comments that Carol opened with, on which sectors and segments have been doing well recently. That's been kind of the driving force in the market and the economy for the past 2 years, and that's where there are risks going forward if that AI spend were to slow down.
16: You know, I love that you went here, because Tim and I keep asking questions of like, well, wait, not everybody's feeling good. People say, well, look, the economy's growing. Consumers continue to spend no matter two wars, a tariff, you know, fight over the last year or so. You include in your notes a recent report from the New York Fed's Liberty Street Economics blog, reaching this conclusion similar to something you wrote about in a note, and that you point out prior to 2023, little difference existed in spending among various income cohorts, according to this study. However, since 2023, spending growth has been disproportionately driven by high-income households, with discretionary and luxury purchases driving consumption while spending on necessities has softened. When do we pay the piper, Brent, for all of this? Because I can't believe, and maybe this explains some of the political discomfort that we have seen over the last decade and counting, of just some people doing so well in this environment, and then a lot of folks just struggling to get by. Can't buy homes, you know, wages not keeping up with inflation. We saw that certainly in the most recent round of inflation data. When does this kind of matter and have an impact?
14: I think you're hitting all the right points. And I think the biggest thing right now is just that inflation narrative, where inflation is above where wage gains are. And that's where you're seeing it really start to rise to the top. Mm-hmm. This is where you have that narrow economy and narrow market. And that's where I think there are just risks, certainly to the overall equation. And this is where, at least historically, you kind of have the Fed raise rates. It works its way through the economy. It hits the interest rate sensitive parts first until you get critical mass. And then, unfortunately, you usually have a recession because companies lay off. This time it's run into the reality of higher income consumers that don't have variable rate debt. They actually have had fixed rate mortgages and they're being paid on their savings. Coupled with that AI trade, which I think people think is economically insensitive and probably has been, that's what's really kept the economy up the last year and a half. And that's where the longer this goes on, the more risks there are. You know, people talk about the market ignoring right now the conflict. Actually, if you look a step deeper, it's not ignoring the conflict. This is where the market has narrowed and we're back to the AI theme driving everything. And that's the only part of the market that's actually going up while other parts are languishing. Just for example, since February 27th, when the conflict began, 56% of the stocks in the S&P 500 are actually negative. While the index is up about 7.7%, the equal weight is basically flat, and only 24% are actually outperforming, and they are all tied to AI. I think the real risk here is that if that AI spending does dry up just a bit, if AI is truly not independent of interest rates, which I think more debt's being used to finance it, so maybe it's not more interest rate sensitive. This is where I think there are just risks going forward. And maybe just last comment on that, Carol. This ties in with the Federal Reserve and our new chair that you mentioned before, who wants to shrink the balance sheet. The balance sheet has been something that the Fed has used to kind of help push equity markets higher. Chair Warsh, I guess incoming Chair Warsh, actually talked about that in his hearing, where interest rates are the tool he'd prefer to use. He believes they, you know, kind of get into the cracks more versus QE, which has helped push financial assets higher, which I agree with. And so there are still some mounting risks out there. I don't know when it all comes to a head, but certainly we're getting really, really narrow once again. And I just think that increases risk.
1: So then what happens if, and it kind of like, there was a little bit of a scare yesterday at one point with the stocks down as much as 6%. But then what happens if the stock market essentially, it sounds like what you're saying is, has all its eggs in one basket? What happens to that basket if things don't end up turning out so well?
14: This is where I have to take you back to 99-2000, a period of time which I've talked about quite a bit. I think that scares people because it talks a little bit about when you have all your eggs in one basket, which the stock market today looks a lot like it did back then. This is where it broadened out thereafter. And so it only harmed the people who had their eggs all in one basket. Certainly, it didn't mean that you didn't lose money. There's not many ways to avoid that if the stock market falters. But this is where the other parts of the market actually did better going forward as the economy rebroadened out, largely because we did have rates pull back. So I think that's been the great hope. That's the hope that we've had to kind of cure some of these problems that ail us. This is where the conflict comes back. Now you have the 30-year treasury going back up. You have mortgage rates going back up. You have small business lending rates going back up. And this kind of re-puts the pressure on the economy. And certainly if the Fed were to have to raise rates later this year, or if that were to come to fruition, that would be something that might be adverse to the entire economy. But this is where I'm hopeful that what happens thereafter is that the economy rebroadens. And the market rebroadens. This is what has happened every single time we've had a narrow market going back to 1973. Mm-hmm. On the opposite side of that, you have a broadening. And this has been really big after the couple of technology booms we've had. 73, where it was kind of an IBM, the market broadened after that being narrow back then. 99, 2000, it broadened out after that. And people who just didn't fall prey to concentrating were the ones who actually did well going forward. And that's the kind of the outlook that we have.
16: All right. Great perspective. Brent, always like talking with you. Brent Schuette, he's Chief Investment Officer at Northwestern Mutual Wealth Management. They've got about $400 billion in assets under management. Brent, of course, joining us from Milwaukee. All right, folks, we are getting ready to wrap up the trade on this Wednesday. You've got stocks pretty much hovering near their best levels of the sessions. We're looking at potentially record closes, expected record closes in both the S&P and the NASDAQ 100, 1.2% higher on the NASDAQ 100 here, Tim.
1: Now, coming up next, it is our cross-platform coverage of the market close. It's the closing bell on Bloomberg Businessweek Daily.
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16: Howdy, howdy, everybody. Just under 7 minutes to go until we wrap up the trade on this Wednesday. Carol Masser, Tim Stenovec live here in our Bloomberg Interactive Brokers studio, Bloomberg headquarters. Stocks just turning off their best levels of the session, just a slight dip down as we count these final few minutes of the trading session. Nonetheless, it does look like records on both the S&P 500, NASDAQ 100. NASDAQ 100, though, which was up more than 1%, now just shy of that mark. But we'll keep a watch to see if we kick a little bit higher in the final minutes of trading. In the meantime, where would you like to go?
1: Not an easy transition here. We have not talked about the hantavirus.
16: Oh, you know, we need to.
1: We need to. We're going to. Let's talk about it right now.
16: In the newsroom a lot.
1: A cluster of infections linked to a cruise ship sailing from Argentina toward Europe has left several people dead and others seriously ill. It prompted a WHO alert and raised new questions about how the disease spreads. It's interesting because our own team, Jerry Smith included, writing about how virologists in Chile had a breakthrough to develop antibodies to treat hantavirus. That was a decade ago, back in 2016. But they ran out of money to continue testing on humans.
16: Hi. All right. So here we are, right? And we're dealing with this again. The same strain of hantavirus, the only one known to transmit from person to person, is drawing, we know, global attention. We're all talking about it. We're talking about these infections that were on a cruise ship that was sailing from Argentina toward Europe, as you mentioned, left several people dead, others seriously ill. It did prompt a World Health Organization alert. It does raise new questions about how this disease spreads. I feel like I'm not quite sure how to approach this. People say that I think the disease takes like 8 weeks, I think, to incubate. So I'm wondering, have we seen the worst, or do we not know until we've kind of gone through a month or so?
1: Well, the source of the recent outbreak on the cruise ship that embarked from Argentina remains unknown. But long before those headlines, the building blocks of a potential treatment and vaccine were already taking shape back in Chile. It was also the onset of the COVID-19 pandemic that stopped this group in their tracks, because they were working on this, you know, as I mentioned, back in 2016. And then it was all hands on deck in 2020 with COVID-19.
16: Yeah. And they also say a clinical trial of what I guess Chile has found out would be challenging, given that there have been so few cases. The same conundrum confronts scientists tackling some other diseases that are going on around the world. We're talking about bird flu, Mpox, and Ebola. So there is something about having a bigger sample, right, to do this. What do you see?
1: It's crazy. They only needed about $7 million back then, which in hindsight is nothing.
16: Wasn't that true for like
2: I don't know.
16: The messenger RNA and
2: mRNA?
16: Doing
2: the,
16: yeah.
2: I don't know.
16: I thought that was the same case, that they had done some work and then stopped, and that if they had continued way back when, maybe I'm thinking,
2: I don't know.
16: There was a similar story.
2: There's the question though, like if they could get the funding now, would it even matter? Well, if the funding came through now, the scientist estimates that it would take her and her team 12 to 24 months to get back into the same place they were at before the pandemic. I mean, maybe we should do that and just give them the funding and
16: let's like, get let's just yeah, do it. Let's just do it. Maybe. They say early symptoms resemble the flu, including fever, fatigue, and muscle aches with nausea and occasional abdominal pain. Feels like my everyday. No, I'm just kidding. I shouldn't joke, because in severe cases, the disease can quickly progress to respiratory failure as fluid fills your lungs, often require intensive care and ventilation. So it does get very serious. And I think there was a person, right?
2: It kills about 1 in 3 people who contact it.
16: Okay, so that's pretty serious.
2: Yeah, 30%.
16: I don't know. I don't want to go. I don't know enough. We have to do a segment because we keep talking about this, and I think it's something that's definitely on our radar. Especially, like, who doesn't forget COVID?
2: Yeah,
16: and the coronavirus. All right. Now that we brought you all down, let's bring you up. If you're in the market, that's a really bad segue. We're counting down to the closing bell. Just got about 2.5 minutes here. We're just off our best levels of this session, folks. A little bit of earnings after the close as well. So we'll be looking out for some numbers. I think we're looking for Cisco Systems and also StubHub.
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0: The Closing Bell, Bloomberg's comprehensive cross-platform coverage of the U.S. market close, starts right now.
7: And right now, we are 2 minutes away from the end of the trading day. Romain Bostic alongside Katie Greifeld, taking you through to that closing bell. It's the Global Simulcast. Carol Masser, Tim Senevic, they join us now. Welcome to our audiences across all of our Bloomberg platforms, television, radio, our partnership with YouTube on what is setting up to be a historic day on a couple of fronts. Stocks yet again at record highs, and a very intriguing 30-year bond auction today, where we actually saw the highest yield given to bidders since 2007.
16: Yeah, it does seem like, you know, in terms of a higher rate environment, I know everybody points to the war, but I just feel like rather than the idea of any kind of Fed cut at any moment in time, anytime soon, I think that's just not going to happen. Everything seems to point to a higher inflationary environment globally. And so get ready for higher rates, certainly across the U.S. curve, but maybe some other curves around the world.
2: Well, speaking of the Fed, that's, Romain, where I thought you were going to go, a historic day because of the confirmation of Kevin Warsh. It's the slimmest confirmation margin ever for the head of the central bank and a controversial leadership transition.
16: But you know what that means? He's Fed chair.
2: Almost. Not quite.
7: Back on what you said, though, Carol, too, because, I mean, you're seeing today that divergence in yields with short-term yields moving lower. Obviously, the yields that the Fed has more control over. And, of course, the long-term yields, as Katie pointed out at the top of our show, now, you know, basically above 5%.
18: It is interesting to see that steepener come back, at least for today. But, I mean, at least the conversations that you and I have been having, Romain, that's not necessarily where people think it's going to go. That, you know, you think about the short end sort of being stuck if this Fed isn't able to cut rates. That seems to be turning into maybe the redefined Kevin Warsh trade.
7: Absolutely. Here, you're seeing, we talk a lot about the K-shaped economy. You're seeing a K-shape in stock markets, and now you're starting to see it play out in Treasury markets as well as we get the closing bells here about 0.1%. The S&P 500 closes right around 7,444, up about 0.6%. The NASDAQ composite up more than 300 points or 1.2%. The NASDAQ 100 up roughly about the same amount on a percentage basis. Those are going to be record highs. And the Russell 2000, we'll just call it unchanged on the day. It's higher in the green, but only by about 1 point or less. And the Russell 2000, we'll just call it unchanged on the day. It's higher in the green, but only by about 1 point or less than 0.1%.
16: All right, going back to the S&P 500. Most names in the index actually lower today, Katie, about 329 losing ground on this Wednesday, 172 to the upside, 2 unchanged.
18: Interesting, because you did see a little bit more breath, 7, but just flipped at the last moment here, 5 in the red in terms of what's leading this market higher. Communication services, a lot of those gains actually coming from Alphabet. Information technology higher by about 1% as well. That is the big, bright slice of green that you see on your screen. In terms of what it didn't perform today. Utilities down about 1.3%, typically a defensive type of sector, so it makes sense. Financials and real estate also bringing up the rear, Carol.
16: All right, lots of green there. So let's go to some of the top gainers on my list today. Ford, got to mention Ford, number one gainer in the S&P 500. That stock up more than 13%. Shares surging in the biggest one-day gain since March of 2020. A bullish call from Morgan Stanley on the automaker drew investor attention to the company's energy storage business. Not necessarily something we talk about a lot, but maybe we should. Here's what the Morgan Stanley analyst, Andrew Percoco, said. He said, we believe that there is a fairly high likelihood that Ford signs an energy storage system supply agreement with large commercial customers and potentially hyperscalers over the next few months. So playing into the AI trade, keep in mind that Ford did do a deal with the Chinese battery technology behemoth Contemporary and Ferrex Technology, or CATL. And the analyst saying it is an underappreciated strategic competitive advantage for its energy storage business. I thought what was interesting is that he estimated that Ford Energy could be worth $10 billion and sees opportunity for the valuation to approach that of Tesla Energy.
7: This is kind of intriguing to me because this has always been the narrative. I don't say always, but it's been the narrative for a long time about Tesla. And it kind of makes you wonder why we didn't hear about this, not only for Ford, but even GM, which also has similar capabilities.
16: I agree with you. I feel like it snuck up. And why isn't it maybe talked about a little bit more, right, when Ford talks about earnings and so on and so forth. But anyway, investors noticing and the stock up more than 13%. Just quick, I want to mention the semiconductor space because we did get a bounce back. Certainly in the stocks, up about 2.5% as a whole today. On semiconductor, I believe it closed at a record today. That name on semi was up about 11%. Sorry, I couldn't see that. And so that one was charging ahead pretty much at its best levels of the session. And I think it was a number two gainer in the NASDAQ 100. You had NVIDIA higher as well, up about 2.25%, and then the stocks up about 2.5%. Shares in chipmakers, opticals, photonics firms gaining a supply for global memory chips, key to, of course, those AI buildouts, the infrastructure buildouts, tightens further. The sector also getting a boost as NVIDIA's Jensen joined President Donald Trump on his visit to China.
7: Yeah, anyway, what happened there? I thought he wasn't going. Now he's going?
16: I don't know. I don't know.
1: Yeah. You go to Alaska and you pick up Jensen.
16: Yeah. And, cool. And Elon.
1: That's the way it works.
16: And Elon, apparently, right?
18: Yeah.
1: Although Elon, but he was going.
7: He's always gone. Yeah. Don't you read our stories?
16: Yeah, I do. But I think, didn't Elon come out on social and say, I was the only one who picked up in Alaska?
7: I pay attention to what crosses the Bloomberg terminal.
1: All right.
18: That's your social media.
7: Yeah.
1: Crossing the Bloomberg terminal, some notable decliners today.
16: Nicely done.
1: I want to start with the shares of Dynatrace, the infrastructure software company, fell by 11.4% today. This after the company reported fourth quarter results that were actually better than expected. It was the outlook for adjusted first quarter earnings that was slightly weaker. The stock getting hit today, down 11.4%. How about an IPO?
18: How about it?
1: How about it? GMR Solutions.
18: Oh.
16: Maybe it says, maybe not. How about it?
1: Started trading today down 6.8% on the first day of trading. It's a KKR-backed ambulance firm. Yeah. Shares fell after a $979 million raise and a downsized IPO and private placement of warrants. It's the largest provider of emergency medical services. It's got a market value of just about $3 billion based on outstanding shares listed in its filing. So once again, GMR Solutions, Inc. falling 6.8% today on its first day.
7: And we're going to talk to the CEO a little bit later on the close.
1: Oh,
16: yeah. Nice.
1: Okay, we'll ask about the performance.
16: Yeah.
18: It'll come up.
7: Thank
16: what
7: you.
16: Happened?
1: This one's for Romain.
7: Oh, boy.
1: Because I know that he's a big Birkenstock guy.
18: Oh, God. Yeah.
1: Did you know that you can actually wear Birkenstocks with suits if you're Romain Bostic?
18: I don't think you can.
7: Well, you can. I'm not sure that's a good idea. But maybe that would help actually boost their earnings and revenue, which, of course, came in just a little bit light. Tim, I got to pivot away from
1: come
7: that.
1: Come on, Romain. You just don't want me to talk about you.
7: I don't. We got to get to Cisco. Those earnings crossing the wire right now, those shares up about 4% in the after hours trade, despite the company actually cutting its full year revenue forecast. I'm going to start with the most recent quarter. In the third quarter, the company did beat on adjusted EPS $1.06. It did beat on revenue at $15.84 billion, just slightly. The company says that for the fiscal fourth quarter, it sees revenue in a range of $16.7 to $16.9 billion. That's above the $15.82 billion that the street was looking for. Adjusted EPS, a range of $1.16 to $1.18. That's well above what the street was looking for at $1.07. Now, here's the bugaboo. When you sort of average that all out, for the full year, the company now says that revenue will be in a range of 61.2 billion to 61.7 billion. And that looks like that could come in a little bit light than what the street was looking for. Similar story on the EPS side, 413 to 417, with the average estimate being 416.
16: You know, what's interesting too, looking at the commentary, 5.3 billion of orders taken year to date, raising expected fiscal year 26 orders to $9 billion, up from $5 billion. That seems like a big bump up. Yeah?
7: Yeah, it is. I mean, this is a company that obviously has found its products, I should say, have actually found a new lease on life, given the big infrastructure build out in the AI and the really the broader data center space here. And I think what everybody really wants to see, and we should point out, I mean, we're in that fiscal fourth quarter right now. So they're basically providing full year guidance for a year that's almost over. I think the real question is what happens over the next couple of years with regards to the growth trajectory.
1: Yeah, fourth quarter revenue forecast topping estimates, fourth quarter adjusted earnings per share, $4.27 to $4.29. This is the redhead. The estimates are $4.16. That fourth quarter outlook above consensus. Third quarter services revenue coming in slightly below estimates, Katie.
18: Yeah, and you can see shares now higher by about 5% after hours. It's going to be interesting to get to that earnings call expected at about 4:30. It's going to be particularly interesting to see what they say and what they're asked about memory prices. We know that when it comes to this record run that we're seeing for Cisco, that, you know, Wall Street has highlighted maybe memory prices as something that could spoil the party a little bit there. So definitely something to listen out for.
7: Absolutely. Let's check in on the yield space real quick here before we get back to what's been happening in the equity space here. All the talk today was about the longer end of the curve here. You had a 30-year Treasury auction today that basically came in at bid on 5.04 and change here. That was the highest that the Treasury Department had to offer to bidders since 2007. Believe it or not, you're getting paid 5% on your 30-year, 5% on your 20-year. Your 10-year yield, though, still camped out at 4.47. And take note of the shorter end of the curve, the part, of course, that Kevin Warsh and the Fed controls. That is lower on the day by about one basis point.
16: Yeah, it kind of gets interesting, right, when you compare that to maybe, you know, returns in terms of equities. So it certainly gets fascinating to kind of watch this development. Hey, by the way, Cisco's up now more than 9% here in the aftermarket. So quite a pop here. All right, that is a wrap. Our cross-platform radio, TV, YouTube, Bloomberg Originals. We call it the closing bell. Of course, remaining Katie, continuing there on the close on TV. Tim and I back here on Bloomberg Business Week Daily on radio. We'll see you again, same time, same place tomorrow.
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1: It is Bloomberg Business Week Daily. That's Carol Masser. I'm Tim Stenovek. I do want to go back to China, though, because President Trump arrived in Beijing for the first state visit to China by a U.S. leader in 9 years. Last time a U.S. leader went was actually in president's first term. The world's two largest economies are looking to stabilize ties, with a summit playing out against the backdrop of the war in Iran. I want to bring in Tyler Kendall. We're holding off on Tyler. We're getting Tyler up right now. Bloomberg News Washington correspondent Tyler Kendall is going to join us in just a minute. Air Force One did touch down, though.
16: Yeah.
1: At the Beijing Capital International Airport, slightly before 8 p.m. on Wednesday. That was where Chinese Vice President, a military honor guard, and hundreds of flag-waving children ready to red carpet greeting ceremony for President Trump.
16: I got to say, I mean, this has become a White House that has definitely been so engaged and focused on geopolitical. Of course, I don't need to say the obvious, as the U.S. war in Iran still continues. We do have a ceasefire, but we're not all tied up and, you know, a resolution there in terms of a way forward. So that's something that still is an overhang. But we had Venezuela earlier this year. We hear the president talk about Cuba and some other places. And here he is now in China, and a big official visit. And you are talking about the two largest economies in the world. There's a lot of issues. It is a frenemy type of relationship, but many still point to that these are two economies that need one another. But it'll be interesting to see with the troop of chief executives, a lot of them in the tech space. We've got Apple, we've got Micron, we've got NVIDIA.
1: Boeing's Kelly Ortberg.
16: We've got Boeing, we've got a GE representative as well.
1: GE Aerospace, yeah.
16: Yep. So there's a lot going on, and there are things that China needs, and we'll see whether or not there gets commitments from China.
1: And as we were talking about yesterday, remember GE Aerospace is part of the JV that does the engines for those COMAC airplanes that are set to compete with Boeing and Airbus, is at least the narrow bodies, the A320s and the 737s. Not quite there in terms of production, as we talked about with Sid yesterday.
16: Which was kind of interesting, right?
1: Really interesting,
16: because you think of, when you think of manufacturing or production, right, you think about China, like, has this
1: down. Airplanes are tough.
16: But airplanes are a different beast. That supply chain is pretty complicated, pretty vast.
1: The other thing, the other thing, you mentioned the war, the oil part of this, too. And we talked about this with Tyler Kendall in the 2 p.m. hour. China was Iran's biggest customer of oil before the war.
16: Right.
1: 80%.
16: Right. Exactly. Right. This was really important. But as we were pointed out by one of our earlier guests, I think it was Tim Baker, like, they enjoyed some pretty cheap oil for a long time. So they have benefited, even if right now it feels a little complicated. We do want to take you to Beijing and check in with our Tyler Kendall, who has been on the ground. I don't even want to tell you what time it is. It's like 4 in the morning, and she has just been a trooper. Tyler Kendall.

0: Will take place. Now, the White House says that there will be a few deliverables on the table. We'll have to see what ultimately comes from this meeting, because we know that the U.S. would like to prioritize trade and potential Chinese purchase agreements. That's why there is this list of U.S. CEOs that have come over here to Beijing, including the Boeing CEO, the Cargill CEO, to maybe help grease the wheels to get some purchase agreements done when it comes to U.S. agricultural goods or Boeing aircraft, as I know you two were just discussing. After that, we're expecting there to be the state banquet to take place. And then on Friday, there's going to be a few different events with President Trump and his Chinese counterpart, though at this point, none of them right now are totally open to the press. They're going to be in front of cameras, but we'll have to see if they take questions or if we're just going to be waiting for those developments to come through when it comes to President Trump himself announcing them on social media.
1: So much of our attention, and you just mentioned it too, Tyler, has been on the executives who are traveling with the president. You've got Elon Musk, Tim Cook, Larry Fink, Steve Schwarzman, Kelly Ortberg, Jane Fraser of Citi, David Solomon, Cristiano Amon of Qualcomm, just to name a few. What about the folks who are not CEOs of large American companies? Who else is with the president, and what does that tell us and tell you about what they want to accomplish?
0: Well, Tim, we know that the U.S. Treasury Secretary Scott Bessent will be here in Beijing alongside the U.S. Trade Representative Jamison Greer. Secretary Bessent made a first stop in South Korea to meet with his Chinese counterpart for another round of trade talks before this meeting, perhaps indicating that some details still needed to be worked out before the two leaders could sit down and make some substantial announcements when it comes to trade or purchase commitments. We well know and have reported on the idea that China often likes to have all of the details ironed out before going into a meeting with the two leaders. So perhaps that does show us that progress has been made. It is our understanding that Secretary Bessent is now here in Beijing. But then on the other side of this, President Trump also has defense officials here. We have U.S. Secretary of State Marco Rubio, as well as Defense Secretary Pete Hegseth, who were on the plane with him over on Air Force One. And I'm sure you guys picked up on it yesterday, but President Trump had told reporters as he was leaving to come over to Asia that on the plane they were going to be discussing potential red lines when it comes to the ceasefire and what would it take for the administration to end the ceasefire as President Trump rejects the latest counter proposal that has come from Iran. So it is very clear, even as this White House wants trade, wants the economy to be front and center, Iran is still looming very large over this entire meeting.
2: Yeah, how could it not, right? Let's not forget we are still at war. Tyler, gotta run. Thank you so much. Hopefully you get some sleep. We're going to leave you alone for a little bit. Tyler Kendall, she is Bloomberg News Washington correspondent. She is indeed where it is about 4:15 in the morning over there in Beijing.
1: Tyler needs no introduction. Our next guest also needs no introduction, because if you've been on social media anywhere really over the past few years, then you've definitely seen her videos.
3: Even before Kim Kardashian had kids, she was putting money away in a 529 for their education and retirement. I'm Mrs. Dow Jones, your fave personal finance expert. Here's why rich people love 529 plans, and you should too. A 529 plan is a tax advantage investment account for future education costs. By contributing to one, you'll likely get tax deductions and credits.
1: Kim Kardashian and 529 plans. That's the gift of Mrs. Dow Jones, also known as Haley Sacks. She's the author of Future Rich Person, the new rules for building wealth, even if you're stuck broke and that billionaire will not text you back. Also the host of the Financial Tea podcast. Haley Sacks, welcome.
4: So excited to be here.
1: Can I just say, like, this is not about me, but like, I knew you way back when.
4: We really did. Cheddar, those were the days.
1: These were the days.
4: Look
1: yep.
4: at us now.
1: I know. And you know, you joined me on the floor of the New York Stock Exchange like a million years ago.
4: Yes.
1: And all the traders were like, Mrs. Dow Jones is here. The question that I have for you is a very Bloomberg question.
4: Okay.
1: The Dow Jones Industrial Average these days doesn't get a lot of love.
4: Yes, I know.
2: This is S&P 500 doesn't have the same flair.
1: I
4: know.
1: How did you come up with the name that has stuck for so many years?
4: You know, I always thought that Mrs. Dow Jones was about like being married to your own financial freedom and your future, and that really comes from investing. But when I created the moniker, I didn't think at all about like the legal implications of it. I was just like, this sounds fun, but you know, I didn't think about the fact that like it's the Dow Jones, like you don't really want to mess with Rupert Murdoch. They've been very kind to me, I want to say, but you know,
2: so
4: it could have gone either way.
1: you know, you've been doing this for a long time. I

0: think even before the concept of influencer
1: yes.
0: was a thing.
1: Yes.
0: Did you ever think you could grow it into the business, the brand, the book, the podcast that you've grown it into?
1: You know, I think that you always have that vision for yourself, but it has taken so much work. I've done this for 9 years. And when, like when you said, when I started, this influencing wasn't a thing. Now you see all the data of, like, you know, kids all want to be influencers. It's this, you know, job that people aspire to. But it was something that I was doing on the side and pursuing really as a passion project. And so, I mean, I always dreamed it would be coming here, but I didn't, I was betting on myself. I'm glad that we made it.
2: What was it, though, that made you... Because you studied film?
1: I studied film,
2: so tell me how you got to this.
1: Yes.
2: And, like, thought about... Because there's so many books, as you know, and so many advice channels out there when it comes to investing and your financial well-being. So tell us how you kind of got there. What was it that you said, wait, there's something I can share, I can build, and help others with?
1: So I had such a weird path to finance. I was a comedian. So, like, my first job was for David Letterman, and then I was, and which was a gig working job. And then I was, you know, working all these 1099 jobs, trying to build my career as a comedian. And no one had ever taught me about money. I never learned it in school. And then I had this big break where I got a job for Lorne Michaels, who started SNL, and it was a full-time job. Mm-hmm. And actually the other person who got that same role is now on SNL. It's Ben Marshall, like the, I don't know if you guys watch SNL, but the guy with the red hair.
2: Of course
1: he's
2: now
1: watch it. Big star now. So happy for Ben, but, like, we were cohorts. But the first day of that job, I was so excited. I was like, yes, I finally made it. I'm, like, you know, in corporate America, getting off the train at 8 a.m. Like, this rocks. And they asked me, they had the audacity really to ask me about 401ks and health insurance and just all these things that no one had ever explained to me. And I was mortified because I didn't want to seem like, okay, they made a bad hire. And so then I went home that night as any self-respecting, like, millennial would. I think I probably stress ordered Thai food and was, like, Googling all of these terms. And what I found was either information for women that was, like, so based in deprivation. Like, you know, I literally read an article about rewashing your paper towels, about how you should never buy a pre-cut vegetable from a grocery store. I'm sorry, that saves some time. Like, you gotta...
2: Time is money.
1: Yeah, you got time is money. You know, just no lattes, of course, no avocado toast. Like, it just made your life seem like it had to be so small.
2: It's always, like, cut out the manicure for
1: yes,
2: in your life.
1: It's horrible. Or the information for men was about investing, but it was so jargon heavy, and it was, like, just not presented in a way that I really could understand. And so I was eager to find someone who would make it, like, aspirational to grow wealth. And I couldn't find her, so I became her.
0: So you saw that as an opportunity, but you don't just immediately put content out there and put yourself out there and realize that, oh, this works right away.
1: Yeah. No.
0: Like, there's an uphill battle here.
1: Yeah.
0: There is a time it takes to, like, understand what resonates with your audience. You have to build that audience. Not easy.
1: It's so funny being on the book tour, because I was looking back and, like, seeing when I was about to break 9,000 followers or 20,000 or 40,000, and I couldn't believe it. But it's also crazy how much social media has changed in that time, because when I started, the way that finance was presented in, like, a humorous way on social media was through memes. Mm-hmm. And so I was, and the only one who's really left of that cohort is Litquidity, still has a big presence, but there were, like, maybe six of us besides that. He's stayed. Everyone else has, you know, sort of dissipated.
0: Still memes.
1: Still memes, exactly. And he's not really that public facing, but, like, he, you know, has branched his business out in a lot of different ways. He's done really cool things with it. But, you know, no one was showing their face. He only showed his face about, like, a year ago. And so and this was before reels were a thing too. So I started to put up videos that I think were literally shot, like, horizontally on Instagram. It wasn't optimized for it at all, about these money topics. And that's where it sort of started from.
2: How did you figure out, though, like, there's so much stuff out there about, you know, pay yourself, save money, take advantage of, you know, your employer's 401k plan. Like, how did you figure out, how do I, you know, learn about what really makes a difference, what makes sense? Because there's just so much, again, and what's proven. Like, how did you figure that out?
1: That's such a good question, Carol. I think that it really is about testing. Like, I mean, you guys are on air all the time too. I'm sure there's segments that go absolutely bananas that people really relate to. And then you use that data. Like, I've really learned that my audience loves to know about generational wealth. Mm-hmm. They want to know the secrets to that. Or, you know, they want to know about how to optimize their benefits. They love to know about negotiating. But this is all because I've tried that content. And then there's a lot of content that you don't see that doesn't work. You know, influencing or making videos online is a day-by-day game. So it's literally like you're getting a scorecard every day, and you can sort of use that and recalibrate.
0: You've built this into a real business. I mean, I saw in part of the book promotion, I saw you talk about how much money you're making doing this.
1: Yes.
0: Can you share that? That's a big number.
1: Well, I never share the exact figures, but it definitely is a seven-figure business. And I think the coolest thing is that I'm able to employ really great people and, you know, invest that back in the business and growing it. But I did share that I have brand deals that are over seven figures, which is pretty sick. I'm using the word sick on Bloomberg. I think I'm the first person to do that. But
2: we've had other four-letter words, not as lovely as that one.
1: That's slang for really cool and but awesome.
0: But like you said, it's a team.
1: Yeah, it's, oh my gosh. And that's what's so funny about releasing a book too, is it's like, it's my name on the book, but it's been so many people building it. So you really can't do anything on your own.
2: So like, let's talk about what are some of the mistakes like people do. Like, I have to say, there's one thing, page 105, emotional regulation. Like, I do think about, you know, if you can take the emotion out of money, I feel is so important.
1: So important.
2: It's not easy.
1: Or even when you think about people in relationships with money, like the whole reason that no one talks about money in relationships is because of the emotional aspect. But if you just take that down a notch and you look at it as like, oh, this is a business decision that we're getting married, of course you're going to get a prenup because every business agreement has a contract.
2: Yeah.
0: So do it.
1: Yeah, so do it. Get a prenup.
2: No, because then it's very clear, right?
1: Yes.
2: We know what the rules are going into it. But I feel like money and how, especially with couples or just how people spend, or even in like a family, if you have siblings and you're older and you're doing a house or something together, like you just, how somebody uses their money, you can make judgment calls. And you have to be very careful because you can, you know, I don't know.
0: But I think what you identified so early and like it looks so simple and easy in hindsight to see this is that our generation is different than other generations. Mm-hmm. Like student loan debt, the cost of buying a home. For those kids in college right now, going and finding that first job and dealing with
1: AI,
0: the AI challenges. Mm-hmm. Like this is, and I feel like millennial personal finance is really having a moment right now, maybe because we're all getting older.
1: Yes.
0: I don't know if that's what it is.
1: Yes.
0: Or because we're learning and everybody's learning that the classic stuff that our parents were told doesn't really work for us.
1: That is such a good point. And that's sort of why I wrote the book. It's called The New Rules of Building Wealth because, you know, I read so many personal finance books. That's really how I educated myself to become Mrs. Dow Jones, like just by reading so much. And although I love a lot of those books in the canon, what I always would recognize was the information that they were giving was so outdated. And I think what's so cool about being a financial influencer is that I'm able to get real-time data from my followers. So it's like I'm reading this book and it's like in the canon and everyone's like, this is the finance book that you need to get rich. And then it's like I'm in my DMs and people are complaining because since 2000, the cost of living has gone up 67%, but wages have gone up 7%. Or yeah, like you said, inflation, student debt, AI, all these things. And so there needs to be new rules that meet us where we are at now. And that's why I wrote this book, because I want it to be in the canon for the world that we're in.
2: Let's talk about some of the rules. Mm-hmm. So I'm just sharing our producer, Talia Sending. Like if someone is starting at their first step or they're deep in a hole with debt or don't have any savings, what is the first step you think someone should take to get their finances in order?
1: So the first step I would really recommend, and it's not rocket science, we've heard it before, but you have to have that emergency fund. Like you've just got to get that through, you got to really power through and get that 3 to 6 months in a high yield savings account. Because even if you have high interest rate debt, you need to have the emergency fund. Because if you don't and you get into more debt, then you're just going to get deeper in the hole. So that's, and it also builds a lot of self-esteem. So that's always, I would say, like the first step, you got to start there.
0: What about if you have student loan debt and you want to try to get out of it, but you also want to try to save?
1: Well, you know, something that I talk about in the book is, like, I think one of the old rules of building wealth is that all debt is bad, that we need to all be out of debt. But, I mean, you guys talk to really rich people all day. You know, they love leverage.
2: Yeah.
1: And so something that I explain in the book is...
2: And leverage does help make some people wealthier.
3: And in a big way.
1: Yeah, no matter where you're at on the financial scale, too. Yeah. Like, you could be someone who's, you know, you're not a billionaire, but maybe you have student debt and it's below 7%. Which is sort of the threshold of low interest rate debt. That's something in the book that I would say, it's actually okay. Let's just pay the minimum on it and use whatever extra money that you have left over on these other financial goals, because you're going to be able to make more money than you would save paying that off aggressively.
2: What are the most common pitfalls or mistakes you see people fall into?
1: You know, I think in this age of frictionless spending, it's really hard to hold on to your money. Like
2: greed.
1: My parents' generation, they were advertised to 500 times a day. We're advertised to 5,000 times a day. 20% of what you see online is an ad. And not only that, you have Apple Pay on your phone and you're using it like Apple Be Paying. Like you're just, you know, tapping and you're going.
2: It's not money. It's just a tap.
1: And it is this form of emotional regulation, which I think comes also from the culture. Like, you know, even when you think about Sex in the City, and Carrie Bradshaw, and she would always buy shoes instead of investing. And, like, you know, all the cool female characters in the canon are bad with money. It's sort of, you know, romanticized. And so I think that that's really what you have to work through first.
0: There's also a conversation happening about, like, the psychology of money. When when people are used to making a certain amount of money, they continue, even if they make more money, spending in the same way. So I'm curious about spending money and if people suddenly come into disposable income after working for a long time and living paycheck to paycheck.
1: Like how they, well, there was actually, did you see that graph from Goldman Sachs about people who are making 300 to 400K?
0: Yes, yeah. I just heard about this.
1: Yeah,
0: yes.
1: So crazy.
0: They say they're living paycheck to paycheck.
1: More than people who make 75 to 100K. Because I think that it's so much of keeping up with the Joneses when you get to that point. You're like, oh, this is my paycheck. I guess we should do private school. Maybe we need two cars.
0: But I would say that those people are probably also saving very aggressively. So maybe they're living paycheck to paycheck after investing in the emergency fund, after putting money aside in their 401ks and 529s. I would venture to say. I don't know.
1: I think
0: it's all lifestyle creep?
1: I think it's lifestyle creep.
0: Wow.
1: I think that you have to be really careful. That's why I preach so much in the book about automation. It's like, I wouldn't be a millionaire without automation. Like, it's, you need to be automating your finances. And when you get an increase in your salary, the first thing that you should do is increase the amount that you're contributing, because you won't feel it.
2: Right.
1: But then it's going to have such a big difference.
2: I always think of my mom, like, pay yourself first.
1: Yes.
2: Like, you just do it right off the top and you just don't even miss it.
1: Yes.
2: And you adjust to, like, what's the pot. We are at Bloomberg. We track the market day to day. I'm just thinking about casual participants, folks who are just trying to understand the investing landscape. I have family who are not, always will come up like, what book should I read? What should I do? Is there anything that you regularly pay attention to when it comes to the financial markets and that you think maybe that's what people should check on? Like, what should they do to get an understanding?
1: Well, you know, I think that reading financial books is really important. Like, that's a really great way to, but there's something very different about understanding the markets and being, like, good with money. Like, in the book, I make it very clear that you don't need to be a genius. You really just need, like, seventh grade math and some index funds and some automation, and you can get there. And so, but, you know, this is sort of a different flavor of person, Carol, you know, who seems to be really interested in the markets, in which case I would say, you gotta watch Bloomberg, you know. Love me a little CNBC. I subscribe to a bunch of newsletters. I love the Wall Street Journal. Like, you know, you read the publications and you track it as you go. But you have to make sure that you are getting your information from credible sources.
0: Is social media a credible source?
1: It is. Great when question. You have to be thoughtful. Social media has been so amazing in terms of promoting financial literacy. And we're even seeing it with Gen Z, that they are putting more into their 401ks than any generation. And I have to point to social media, as the reason that that's happening. Because they have education at their fingertips that no one else did, but they also have access to a lot of scams.
0: Where do you see the best return on investment in content? Where are people following you and engaging with your content? Is it all Instagram?
1: You know, Instagram is huge. Instagram's amazing. TikTok can go crazy, but like it's a very emotional process. Like they could just give you like no views, no views, no views, and then you're getting like 3 million. You're like, I'm big on two. It's really hard to understand.
0: I'm big once on TikTok.
1: Yeah, but like, you know, Instagram is way more consistent, and I feel like I'm actually able to reach my audience. But I also really believe just in good content. Like I'm not one of those creators who's ever going to be like, the algorithm screwed me. Like if something isn't working, we're going to change it. Like I need to move with the times. Like I've been around for 9 years. I want to be around for a long time. And that's just going to take a lot of flexibility going where the eyeballs are and figuring out what's next.
2: Haley, what's the question you get asked most often when people like know what you are, you know, what you do, what is your focus? What do you get asked the most?
1: I mean, probably like what to invest in.
2: Really?
1: Yeah.
2: Specifically.
1: Yeah. What to invest in or how to negotiate.
2: Do you tell people that they should own a house? That it's a good goal?
1: I don't. No. I mean, I think that it can be an amazing lifestyle decision, but I don't think that it is the investment that, like, the American dream has.
2: You think renting makes more sense?
1: I mean, I'm a millionaire and I rent.
2: Yeah.
1: Oh, that's interesting. Come on. But it's like if I had kids and, like, a family and I really wanted to choose my doorknobs, I might do it as just, like, an investment in my life, which I talk about in the book, too. Like, right. Not everything is about making money. You also need to leave room for lifestyle. But I think that this idea that you should make the biggest investment of your life, your house, is not smart.
0: Let's talk negotiating. Because you, yeah. I was thinking you don't really have to negotiate your salary.
1: Me.
0: You don't.
1: No.
0: But you have to negotiate these brand deals.
1: Well, so I have a manager who does it for me.
0: But you have negotiation tips in here.
1: Oh, I
0: have about
1: so, yeah,
0: how
1: yeah.
0: to get a raise.
1: Yes. Oh.
0: What's the right way to do that?
1: So the first thing you need to do is have a wins folder. Like, I think people think at work that, like, their boss is just every day taking notes like, wow, Carol, you did great today. Like, I'm going to write that down. Like, we're going to talk about that in your review. They're not. I'm sorry. You've got to.
0: I keep track of the opposite, Carol.
2: Was that of the bad things?
0: Just kidding. There are none. That folder is empty.
2: Oh, my God.
0: Sorry, please.
2: But I know what you're saying. You know what I'm saying.
1: Yeah.
0: And use that in your review.
1: You have to go in with a case around why you deserve more money. That's number one. And then, you know, you've also got to make sure that you have a BATNA, which is the best alternative to a negotiated agreement. Because if they come back and they say no, or they, you know, push back, then you need to be able to say, okay, well, I want a higher, you know, title. I want to, you know, work from home more, things like that.
0: BATNA, page 72 of the new book.
1: BATNA, baby.
0: Future Rich Person, the new rules for building wealth, even if you're stuck broke and that billionaire won't text you back. Haley Sacks is the author, probably better known as Mrs. Dow Jones. This is Bloomberg.
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5: ABC News, I'm Michelle Franz, and President Trump in Beijing preparing for meetings with China's leader on trade, but stalled talks between the U.S. and Iran and the ongoing conflict likely will dominate. It comes as the White House disputes a New York Times report. Here's ABC's Lionel Moyes.
6: New intelligence shows Iran's military capabilities appear stronger than the Trump administration has claimed. The New York Times reports Iran still has operational access to 30 of its 33 missile sites along the strait and retains 70% of its pre-war missile stockpile.
5: Kevin Warsh cleared a final hurdle, the Senate confirming his nomination as Federal Reserve Chair today. He'll be tasked with dealing with stabilizing the economic impact of the war, evident in recent inflation reports. Wholesale prices compared to a year ago, rising 6%, the largest 12-month increase in more than 3 years. Inflation also impacting mortgage rates, the 30-year fixed rate now up to 6.57%, according to Mortgage Newsday. This is ABC News.
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7: It's 4:40 on Wall Street. We do check markets all day long here at Bloomberg. We have got shares of Cisco Systems ripping higher right now. They're up by 15.8% on Cisco. After the close of trading, Cisco gave a fourth quarter sales forecast that exceeded analyst estimates, signaling that the AI build-out is fueling demand for networking gear. Again, bears repeating. After ours, Cisco right now up by 15.7%. The company also announced a restructuring plan and 4,000 job cuts. Sources tell Bloomberg Cerebras Systems expects to price its IPO at $185 a share. Sources also say the IPO has drawn orders for more than 20 times the number of shares available. S&P 500 index, another record, 7444, up 43 points today. That was a gain of just about 0.6%. Stocks getting a tech boost. NASDAQ up 314. NASDAQ at a record. Record up 1.2%. NASDAQ 100 index also at a record up today by 1%. Dow Industrials down a 67, a drop there of 0.1%. The VIX below 18 now with a 10-year 4.46%, the 2-year 3.97%, the 30-year 5.03%. Gold $46.90 the ounce, down 0.5%, $101 a barrel on WTI, down 1.2%, 105.53 on Brent crude, down by 2.1%. Bottom line here, update for the U.S. stock market, another record. As for the market backdrop, Brent Schuette is Chief Investment Officer at Northwestern Mutual Wealth Management, and he was a guest right here on Bloomberg Businessweek Daily.
8: You know, people talk about the market ignoring right now the conflict. Actually, if you look a step deeper, it's not ignoring the conflict. This is where the market has narrowed, and we're back to the AI theme driving everything, and that's the only part of the market that's actually going up while other parts are languishing.
7: Brent Schuette, Chief Investment Officer at Northwestern Mutual Wealth Management. Again, recapping here, Cisco surging after ours, up now by 15.1%. I'm Charlie Pellett. Carol and Tim, that is a Bloomberg Business Flash.
9: Thanks for that update, Charlie. Well, we just spoke with Haley Sachs, also known as Mrs. Dow Jones, the author of the new book, Future Rich Person. Carol, she talked a little bit about the anxiety that these young people, I have to say these young people because I'm no longer a young person, are feeling about the economy in a world where

0: everyone in the workforce is thinking about AI and how it will affect their careers. You don't have to be a young person to be concerned about how AI is going to affect your career.
1: No, I think everybody's asking, trying to understand what truly will be the impact of AI. Some folks say it's going to create jobs. Net, it's just there's going to be some dislocation in the labor market. But I think it's safe to say to be asking this question is a smart one.
0: Yeah, John Connors has been asking this question. He's looked into this. He's the CEO of Boathouse. It's an advertising, marketing, and communications firm. He joins us from Boston this afternoon. John, we wanted to talk to you because your firm spoke with 150 Fortune 1000 CEOs, included a survey about AI. Are they deploying AI and like investing in AI so they can get rid of us?
2: No, I think much to the contrary. I think our data indicates that they'll continue to be hiring. They see talent as key to the growth, and they seek talent as key to being able to implement AI. So on both of those fronts, I think we'll see more hiring from them.
0: So how do you justify the spend? Because the spend is so big that some folks out there argue the only way to see payoff is if you reduce a workforce.
2: Yeah. I think, the number one thing they care about is growth. And so I think they're worried about being depositioned. The other piece that we saw a lot in the data was their confidence in their strategy. So as we've seen this uncertainty over the last few years, I think one of the really interesting pieces was we're seeing they're much more certain in their strategies going forward. They're much more confident in their role of driving performance. But they're concerned on the operational side. So they view AI and the talent they're going to need to bring on for AI as the pathway to get that growth.
1: Hey, John, one thing I'm wondering is companies who are spending and, employing and deploying more AI services in their offices across the board, how are they measuring? Are they putting systems in place to kind of measure the ROI and the productivity that they get by an employee who is being able to access some of these AI solutions?
2: I think it's still anecdotal for the most part, okay. Carol. I think it's what we're seeing. Originally, we saw a lot. Like last year, we saw a lot of marketing focused investment in AI. This year, customer service, operations, IT continue to be the pieces. So you're starting to see sort of a little bit more of a shift towards sort of operational efficiency on the AI side as the early pieces before the revenue drivers on AI.
1: Yeah, it's interesting. You guys have a lot of clients in healthcare and financial services, but you said the survey, from what I understand, wasn't just focused on those areas. It was much more broad-based. Is that fair?
2: That's fair, yeah. It's it basically represented the entire economy from a company standpoint, with about 55% of the companies being public and the rest being private.
1: Any nuances in terms of the data for certain sectors? I'm just curious. I mean, I feel like when it comes to healthcare, folks think this could be a very big impact, but time will tell. We're not quite there yet. But tell me what you found, if there's any nuances.
2: Yeah, we actually really probed the difference between public and private companies. The samples and with the patterns were really consistent across both. Both were sort of net holding steady on staff and or growing on staff. So I think the efficiency play is one of those narratives that through history, as you know, we like to come back to machine's going to replace man. But I think it's in this individual data set, we're not seeing that.
0: But the machines replace some men.
2: Reallocation.
0: Yeah. We could go through different parts of the Industrial Revolution or, the idea that we're not driving around in horses and buggies.
1: Check out a car factory in China where they don't even have lights on because there's no people in there, right?
0: The dark, so-called dark factories.
1: Yep.
0: Exactly.
2: Yeah.
0: Who gets replaced sort of who doesn't?
2: Yeah, I think scale, we'll sort of continue to see scale and continue to see the high end, sort of the curators. I think being in the middle is a dangerous spot. So I think we'll see the middle get replaced and we'll push people to the scale ends of the spectrum and to the high value ends of the spectrum.
0: What should we be doing? And I use the term we loosely. I mean, everybody listening and watching right now who work in the so-called knowledge economy, what should we be doing to be safe?
2: That's a good question. I think the piece is, I don't think my advice is that different than most in the sense of I just keep experimenting, right? Because I think the piece we're seeing across all these CEOs, I guess the one piece would be translate your CEO well, right? I think one of the pieces of data that you saw in the study was CEOs' confidence in their impact on performance in their organizations. McKinsey had some data that it was CEOs drive about 45% of performance. In our study, they believe they drive even a much greater percent of performance, right? 91% or over 45% performance are the driver. So I think the really interesting piece is, are you looking upstream? Are you translating your CEO's AI strategy? The more you're helping drive that, the more safe you are.
0: Cloud? Oh, sorry.
1: No, go ahead.
0: I just want to bring
1: Please.
0: Up, you know, I'm just reminded of all these. Coinbase CEO will cut the workforce by about 14%. Cloudflare, this is the one that comes to mind, will cut a fifth of workers in a move to an AI-first model. I mean, 20% of those Cloudflare employees are being replaced by AI.
2: Yeah, I think there's a lot of value in that narrative. You know, there's efficiency in that narrative and there's margin in that narrative. But I think when we look across the rest of the industries and the rest of the economy, my prediction is, like through the last four or five cycles, as economist Robert Shiller has pointed, we love this narrative. We fall in love with this narrative, but it tends to not play out the same with the way we expect.
1: So we know AI was a big part of this survey. This is your annual survey, right? You do it. I think it's your fifth one that you've done. Just got about 30 seconds left here. What was the biggest change from last year?
2: I think the piece about CEOs' confidence in their strategy, right?
0: Jobs, in a bid to focus on a fast-growing AI market. Shares of Cisco in the after-hours, Carol, they're moving higher.
1: Up 15% as we speak. So cutting jobs, as you said, AI, that impact. We're back in a moment.
0: Catch complete coverage from the world of politics and the world of business on Bloomberg Balance of Power. 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
12: Lots of clouds around through the overnight hours. Breezy, low near 50. Rain likely during the day Thursday. Breezy, high only getting up to 60. More showers Thursday night. A rumble of thunder possible in the evening. Low 45 to 50. Showers ending Friday. Breezy, cool. Highs only in the middle 50s. Sunny, breezy, warmer Saturday. High 70 to 75. I'm Scott Kaplan with your three-day forecast on Bloomberg 92.9.
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15: All right.
0: Isabel Lee can do voices. I didn't know that.
15: I had no idea. She just kind of threw us for a loop.
0: Wow. Are you a thespian?
16: Define the word.
0: Like an actor.
16: Why is your vocabulary so deep? Am I supposed to know that? Carol, do you know that? Yes. Don't tell me I'm the only one who doesn't know.
15: Yes, yes. But that's okay.
0: Yeah, no.
1: There are many things you know that we don't know. So please, it all evens out
16: thespian.
1: In the end. Thespian. We have a lot of people around here who like to do voices. I'm just going to say there are a lot of people who do a mean Tom Keen really well.
0: I call
1: them the Keenettes.
0: That's a niche.
1: It is so well done. And that's because we love Tom Keen.
16: We do.
1: We really do. He's a lot of fun. What do you want to do?
0: I want to talk about stocks. The S&P 500 closed today. A new record.
1: A new record.
0: 1%
1: higher. Was the NASDAQ 100, too, at a record?
0: Carol.
16: A race to the type.
0: Carol.
16: I'm racing.
1: What?
0: Why do you do this?
1: Because I like to know
0: everything. It was.
1: Yeah. See?
16: Dead job.
1: I'm just saying, somebody's going to be like, you know, Tim Stenovic, really smart dude. He said the S&P had a record, but he forgot to mention the NASDAQ 100 had a record.
16: That's fair.
1: Tim and I are cranky lately, aren't we? A little bit. Are we really going to go to this dinner together? I don't know.
16: Oh, all right. Fun.
1: This could get ugly. All right. No, I'm just kidding. I'm Carol Masser, along with the lovely Tim Stenovic. Let's take a look at some stocks on the move with the even lovelier Isabel Lee. She's Bloomberg News cross-asset reporter, and she joins us. We got to talk about Cisco. Moving big time.
17: Big time. I think up by more than 15%. So they delivered a better-than-expected forecast, and they also announced job cuts. So we know that in the outside world, maybe this isn't the best news, but in Wall Street, this is good news, typically, because this will help the company focus on the fast-growing AI market. Cisco is the largest maker of networking equipment. Mm-hmm. So shares are really soaring. The company's restructuring plan will affect fewer than 4,000 jobs, or less than 5,000 of the total employee base. So the CEO said that they will win in the AI era. They will focus on urgency and discipline, etc. So the cuts will result in as much as $1 billion in severance costs and other one-time expenses. So that sounds big, but then after that, I mean, you have fewer people.
1: But their outlook, right? That was pretty promising, it seemed.
17: Definitely promising. And they're also overhauling their products and introducing new ones to better serve data centers. Everything is all about data centers.
1: They did a pivot a little while ago because I think they were really kind of behind. And so it's interesting to see investors warming up in a big way to their AI play. I mean, the stock, I think, is up something like 32% year to date. So, and it'll go even higher, at least based on the aftermarket trade tomorrow.
17: Ticker is CSCO, by the way.
1: Get a segue between that and your next one?
17: Let's move on to something that you either love or you don't love. Birkenstock. Do you love Birkenstock?
0: Absolutely.
17: Really?
0: Yeah, I do. I haven't had a pair since high school. You know what I didn't know until reading in on this company today?
17: Okay.
0: Every sandal still made in Germany.
17: Yes.
0: And the reason why that's surprising to me is because my wife has, like, I think in the last couple of years, these Birkenstocks that are like colorful and rubber have become popular.
17: They have.
0: Those look like the thing that would be made in China.
17: That is true.
0: And those are still made in Germany.
17: They're made in Germany. So Birkenstock, German sandal maker. Nice segue. So they gave a full year forecast that was unchanged. And this really disappointed investors, especially after all the U.S. tariff and currency swings that weighed on profits. So stock is down. It closed lower by 12%. Sales rose 14% on constant currency basis. Birkenstock Wednesday said that their operating profit fell more than expected. And the CEO was trying to convince investors that, you know, their steady approach can keep Birkenstock popular with consumers. And he's saying that he's just trying to be conservative with his outlook. But I really think it's a love it or hate it kind of thing.
1: Do you like them? Come on.
17: I don't own one. Carol, do you own one? I wouldn't expect it.
1: Not really.
0: What do you
17: What is that? It's a yes or no.
1: I have to say, I went on a trip and I was having like feet problem. This was like before the pandemic, and okay. I bought a pair so it was comfortable.
16: Oh.
1: But then I didn't really wear them a ton. I wore them on the trip, and then my daughter swiped them for a while.
0: That's what I was going to ask. Is she into them?
1: Yeah. Not so much.
0: Okay. All right, yeah. So we're not getting anywhere with this part of the conversation.
1: Although
0: I
1: have to say, I do see ones with like the shirling and like suede that they seem really cute. Hmm.
16: And they've had new styles. Yes. I do have friends who have.
0: Wait, you're not talking about Uggs.
16: No, we're talking about Birkenstocks.
0: They have shirling and suede?
1: Like on the inside, yeah.
0: Oh, wow.
1: Yeah. I once had a pair of Mephisto sandals that were similar, like with the toe grips, that were really cute. They were black patent and a flip, but that's going down
0: a
1: different.
0: I guess we've got another stock to get to.
16: Oh, we do have another.
1: Okay.
0: Yeah.
1: Sorry.
16: Wix.
1: No more shoes.
16: Ticker is WIX. Should I keep this fast? Wix, it's down big, I think, more than 20%. It's a web platform company. They reported first quarter results that many analysts viewed as disappointing. JP Morgan said revenue was weaker than expected. RBC Capital Markets said this was a, quote, challenging report. And Citi said, yes, it's a, quote, mixed report. I had Wix when I was an up-and-coming journalist. You know, you have to have your own domain and you post, like, your little works there.
1: Really?
0: You still have it?
16: Yeah. No, now I just say go to my Bloomberg bio. Come on, guys.
0: No more IsabelLee.com.
1: The stock is down almost 50%. I mean, I know it took a major haircut today, but it's down 50% year to date, and it's about 20% of the float is short.
16: Oh, gosh.
1: I don't know. It's just too many things socially, like social media to maintain.
16: And sometimes when I follow popular...
1: I know.
16: Yes, when I follow popular bloggers and they have a name website, I click it and it's like, this website is dead. So yeah. I think it's hard to maintain also.
0: Or sometimes it just goes right to someone's Instagram or something. Truly.
1: Put it down. Yeah. Take a walk.
0: Oh, okay.
16: Take a walk. Exactly. Right in your journal while wearing your Birkenstock.
1: See?
16: Yes.
1: You did it. All right, Isabel Lee, check out our Stock Movers podcast. 5-minute episodes. 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That'll do it for us.
0: Is that it?
1: That's it, baby.
0: All right. We still got more work to do.
1: Balance of Power starts now.
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21: The ayes are 54, the nays are 45. The nomination is confirmed.
22: Tonight, the Fed's new chair, Kevin Warsh, is confirmed by the Senate as the next chair of the Federal Reserve, inheriting no shortage of challenges. Wholesale inflation just posted its biggest annual advance in 3 years. The Strait of Hormuz remains blocked, and President Trump has made it clear he wants rate cuts. Plus, summit set to begin. President Trump and China's Xi Jinping are set to meet in a few hours. The world's two largest economies looking to stabilize ties as the war in Iran looms over the talks. And the view from the Hill will get reaction to these developments from both sides of the aisle this hour as Senators Richard Blumenthal and Dave McCormick join us. From Bloomberg's Washington, D.C. studios to our TV and radio audiences worldwide, welcome to Balance of Power. I'm Kaylee Lyons alongside Joe Matthew on Capitol Hill tonight. And of course, Joe, it was in the Senate that we saw Warsh confirmed this afternoon. That may, though, be the easy part. The hard part is likely still ahead of him.
23: Well, that's very true. In fact, I think we can say that definitively, Kaylee, as Chair Warsh, now we got used to saying that, is going to be walking into the building here just down Pennsylvania Avenue or down Constitution from where I am here up on Capitol Hill with a landscape that is quite different than when he was nominated. Of course, knowing that this war is underway now for the better part of 2 months and sending oil prices into the triple digits. Gasoline prices, $4.50 averaging across the country now. And you just mentioned the data today, Kaylee. PPI following CPI with the biggest increases in prices we've seen since 2022. And those energy prices are starting to get into the core, which has a lot of economists worried.
22: Yeah, and we'll have more on that data tonight and more from Joe on Capitol Hill in a moment. But we begin this evening in China as President Trump's summit with Xi Jinping is set to begin just hours from now. Bloomberg's Washington correspondent Tyler Kendall is joining us live from Beijing with more. So, Tyler, walk us through what we're going to see over the course of the day's events.
2: Hey, Kaylee. Well, at the moment, we're about 5 hours away from President Trump meeting face-to-face with Chinese President Xi Jinping in a private, closed-door, bilateral meeting. Then later in the evening, we're expecting a state banquet to commence where we could see some more of those tech CEOs that are now here in Beijing for this visit emerge. We'll have to see what sort of headlines we get out of tomorrow. This is going to be a whirlwind 36-hour visit for President Trump here in China, followed by some events on Friday, too. But so far, this White House is maintaining that we will get some deliverables, mainly related to trade. We are watching very closely what sort of potential purchase agreements or commitments from China may come from this meeting, mainly in regards to U.S. agricultural goods. I'm tracking soybeans and corn, energy products, and also importantly, potentially Boeing aircraft, mainly the 737 jets, because at this point, we've really seen the administration try to push forward the economic agenda. Maybe we'll get some sort of extension when it comes to the U.S. trade truce, though that doesn't expire until November, so there may be a little bit of leeway here. Instead, our own analysts at Bloomberg Economics have said that this visit is very much focused on keeping the stability in the U.S.-China relationship rather than making substantial progress, though there are other areas as well that we will likely see the two leaders highlight. I will quickly mention, and I would be remiss if I didn't, that the NVIDIA CEO, Jensen Huang, caught a last-minute ride on Air Force One over here to Beijing. That's going to put artificial intelligence at the front of the agenda as well, and questions about whether or not President Trump will press Chinese President Xi Jinping to allow Chinese companies to purchase and import those H200 NVIDIA chips. And then lastly, of course, looming very large over this meeting is the issue of Iran, even as President Trump says that that is not going to be a priority in their conversations.
3: Well, if it's not going to be a priority, Tyler, do we have a sense as to whether or not we're going to get any readout at all as to what happens in the more diplomatic, geopolitical focus part of these conversations, or is it just going to be in the announcement of business deals?
2: Well, at this point, Kaylee, we're going to have to wait and see. Of course, Iran is going to be looming very large over this conversation as we wait for what the next U.S. response is going to be. President Trump said that on the plane ride over, he and his team were going to discuss what the red lines would be in order for the U.S. to end its ceasefire. We, you know, should mention that Secretary of State Marco Rubio, as well as Defense Secretary Pete Hegseth, are here on the ground as well, which is, of course, going to add to these conversations. And President Trump said yesterday that the U.S. doesn't need any help in terms of ending the conflict, but it is important to mention that he also alluded to the fact that he would be asking Chinese President Xi Jinping for whatever he could do to get Iran to the negotiating table in a more meaningful way. In fact, underscoring that, a senior U.S. administration official who briefed us ahead of this trip said that behind closed doors, President Trump will push back when it comes to China's stance on Iran, including that Beijing remains the largest importer of Iranian crude. So a lot to watch for here. I would expect we'd get a readout. That typically is what happens during these meetings. But at this point, so far, the updates have been coming directly from President Trump himself, including on social media.
3: All right. Bloomberg's Tyler Kendall reporting live from Beijing. Thank you so much. And let's check back in now with Joe on Capitol Hill.
23: All right, Kaylee, thank you so much. And joining us live now on the Hill is Democratic Senator Richard Blumenthal of Connecticut, who serves on both the Senate Armed Services Committee as well as Senate Homeland Security Committee. And, Senator, it's great to have you back on Bloomberg TV. Thanks for giving us your time. I'd like to start with the matter of Iran, as we just heard from Tyler, who's watching this unfold at just as the president touches down in Beijing. And it does feel like a fairly urgent moment, as the New York Times reports today that Iran has somehow reconstituted its missile program, reactivating its missile sites, and has more missiles in inventory than we had previously known about. Can you confirm that reporting? Have you heard anything like this on the committee level?
4: Well, I am limited in what I can say because a lot of what I know comes from classified briefings. But what's in the New York Times is certainly no surprise. It is consistent with what I have been told by very reliable sources. And I will say, Joe, that it should be no surprise to the American public, because a lot of these missiles and missile launchers were buried underground. Yeah. Now they have taken them above ground. Perhaps 70% of their pre-war missiles and 75% of their missile launchers, they are mobile. Yep. So they're much harder to hit. In the meantime, we've expended about 1,100 stealth cruise missiles, about 1,000 Tomahawk missiles, 1,300 Patriot interceptors. That's 2 years of production of interceptors. So the message here really is that Iran still has a very powerful capacity to attack ships in the Strait of Hormuz. 30 out of the 33 launching sites are still operational to one degree or another. And that poses a major dilemma for President Trump. He is really stuck because he's accomplished none of his objectives at the start of the war. And the path to negotiations is a very difficult one.
23: But Senator, the president said we already won. Militarily, we've won.
4: Well, the American people are going to judge for themselves, and I think there ought to be a congressional investigation about how we got into the war.
23: Yeah.
4: But in the meantime, I think that the evidence shows that the Revolutionary Guard and the hardcore leadership is still there. In fact, they're more hardcore than ever before, and they're firmly in control. The enriched uranium is still there.
23: Yeah.
4: We haven't secured it. The capacity to make mischief through Hezbollah and other proxies still there. And of course, the missiles and the launchers are still there. Now, what he has done, got to give some credit here, is to destroy probably the production capacity for those missiles and the launchers.
23: So all of this said, if 30 out of 33 missile sites along the strait are intact, if I remember those numbers correctly, is it not time to resume strikes?
4: Well, it would be if the expectation in the military is that it would be successful in destroying those launchers and the missiles.
23: Yeah.
4: But it's no simple or easy task to do so. And even if those launchers and missiles are destroyed, there are the fast attack boats, there are other kinds of arms that exist. So the president's in a difficult position. The United States is in a real dilemma here because Iran is insisting on continued control of the Strait of Hormuz, and that gives it a chokehold on the world's economy.
23: So a couple of questions to follow on there, because obviously we've got repercussions here at home, even as the president touches down in China. I'll ask you about gas prices in a moment, but do you think that the president is willing to make a deal with Xi Jinping for assistance in reopening the strait? And what would that deal look like?
4: Very hard to know, Joe,
23: because
4: the extent of Xi's control over the Iran leadership is very problematic and uncertain.
23: Yeah.
4: And in fact, here's another really important aspect of the president's dilemma and the reason why this miscalculation on the war is so deeply destructive to our credibility as well as our economic position. Iran's leadership now is somewhat divided.
23: Mm-hmm.
4: So the question of how to negotiate with it, how Xi would possibly exert some influence is very uncertain and problematic. So we have, in effect, you could argue, and I have argued, worsened our position vis-a-vis Iran as a result of the war of choice, which involves not only illegality, but also a really dire miscalculation.
23: Well, we've got $4.50 gas nationally now. I checked out AAA. I think you're at $4.61 in Connecticut. You're topping the national average. Do you support suspending the gas tax, or does it not make enough difference to raid the highway fund?
4: I support suspending the gas tax. There are other sources to fund the highway trust fund. But make no mistake, Joe, the suspension of the gas tax will make really a very marginal difference in what consumers pay at the pump. 18.4% is not a lot of money when you consider gas prices going to $4.60 a gallon right now, and they're headed higher. In fact, I would predict to you that they may well break $5 a gallon in Connecticut by the end of the week.
23: Wow.
4: But it isn't only gasoline prices. As you pointed out at the very start of the show, the prices of fuel, of oil and gas, are going through the whole economy. All products made with petrochemicals are going to be affected. Everything from plastics to medical devices to mattresses to semiconductors. Our whole economy is at stake here, the world's economy, and we don't exist in a void or a vacuum.
23: Since we're talking about issues at home, I want to ask you about something that's important to you before you leave us, and that is the Kids Online Safety Act, which you are reintroducing, I believe, with Marsha Blackburn as your partner. Does it need to be tweaked, rewritten, to acknowledge advancements in AI?
4: This bill is a standalone bill that deals with the product design of the internet right now, which involves algorithms driving toxic content at children, bullying, eating disorders, suicide ideation. And just today, we had testimony from two moms whose children took their own lives as a result of what they saw on the

0: it is a question of product design that would impose a duty of care on big tech. So regardless of whether AI or algorithms or some other technology is involved, that duty of care would force them to take account of whether their product is harming people, whether they should know it harms people. So the bill that we have right now should be approved. We have 75 co-sponsors already. It passed the Senate last time, overwhelmingly bipartisan, 91-3. I'm hoping it will again very promptly and pass the House as well.
1: Just lastly, does it make you nervous to see Mark Zuckerberg, Jensen Huang in China with Donald Trump?
0: Makes me very nervous because it may well be more pay to play. Mark Zuckerberg has been treated very well by this administration. He was treated very badly by a jury in California, which judged that Instagram and Meta are responsible for the deaths and injuries to children, even after his testimony. Apparently, the jury didn't believe him. But his accompanying the president on this trip, along with other corporate executives, indicates that the administration may be granting them favors for either campaign contributions or some other kinds of favors that they may provide.
1: It sounds like we have a lot to follow up with you on, Senator, and I appreciate you joining us today. Let's do it again soon.
0: Thank you,
1: Joe. These issues won't be going away anytime soon. That's, of course, Democratic Senator Richard Blumenthal of Connecticut with us live on Capitol Hill. Let's check back in with Kaylee in our Washington Bureau. Kaylee?
2: Well, Joe, thank you. Of course, as he's talking about all of the CEOs en route to China, the inclusion and the boarding of the plane in Anchorage of NVIDIA CEO Jensen Huang sent that stock higher today. It helped lead a rally in tech stocks that pushed, once again, equity markets to all-time highs in the U.S., even in the face of hotter inflation data. So for more on that, we turn to power moves with Bloomberg's Romain Bostic joining us live from World Headquarters in New York. Romain.
3: Yeah, Kaylee, and we should point out that the news that Jensen Huang was actually traveling as well not only lit a fire under U.S. tech stocks, but Chinese tech stocks as well. In fact, that China Golden Dragon Index having its best day going back to January, with a lot of the names in that Chinese space of the AI and tech space rallying hard here on the day. And that is the fundamental story that we continue to see in U.S. markets, with the NASDAQ and the S&P hitting yet another record high, powered almost primarily by those chip names like your NVIDIA's, your Qualcomm's, and Micron's, the CEO of each of those three companies traveling to China, as well as was Tim Cook, the outgoing CEO of Apple. And this general idea here that maybe potentially they could bring something back. Of course, Richard Blumenthal, the senator there, was kind of alluding to that, not necessarily in the most positive light. But for investors, that seems to be what they're focused on. Remember, this AI story, at least in terms of revenue growth and profitability, has been a U.S. story, largely because of a lot of the controls that both the U.S. has placed, as well as China has placed, on the transfer of that technology across the border. No one really knows how much of that is going to be on the table and whether Trump can actually deliver on that. But that is the hope right now, Kaylee, that that will actually happen and that will continue to power this market. And again, a market that we should, of course, point out is kind of shrugging his shoulders in the face of those two big inflation reports that we got over the last 24 to 48 hours.
2: Well, yeah, that's what I wanted to ask about, Romain, because this inflation is hot, like going back to 2022, hot. It's a rough thing to inherit for Kevin Warsh, who was just confirmed as chair of the Federal Reserve. It's going to be pretty hard for him to cut rates now.
3: Yeah, I mean, that is the consensus right now, is that rate cuts for the most part off the table for 2026. Though we should point out, a lot of folks we've talked to on the close says don't necessarily expect rate hikes either. And I was talking yesterday with you and Joe about this idea of the kind of the K-shaped nature of the economy, the K-shaped nature of the stock market. But you also see that in the Treasury space, really reflected today with yields on the short end of the curve, basically what the Fed controls, moving lower, slightly lower. However, yields on the longer end of the curve moving higher. And a lot of that was reflected in a big Treasury auction we had, Kaylee, that 30-year bond auction that came out earlier today. The Treasury had to promise 5.046% to get those bidders in. And that's significant. That was the highest that they've ever had to pay. In fact, the first time they've had to pay above 5% on a 30-year auction since 2007. And that gives you a sense that there are a lot of concerns right now about how much you're going to be compensated for that inflation risk that was front and center in that PPI report this morning and that CPI report yesterday.
2: All right, Bloomberg's Romain Bostic, thank you so much for joining us. And we have more coming up. More

0: on today's inflation figures and Warsh's confirmation, as we were just discussing, as the new Fed chair, in our conversation with Republican Senator Dave McCormick of Pennsylvania, next on Balance of Power on Bloomberg TV and radio.
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2: It's 519 on Wall Street. We do check markets all day long here at Bloomberg, keeping an eye on shares of Cisco after hours, up now by 17.8%. Cisco blew past Wall Street's expectations for the next quarter, forecasting revenue of up to $16.9 billion. Analysts had estimated $15.8 billion. Lindsay Bell is chief investment strategist at 248 Ventures. And on Bloomberg, the close today, she talked about the memory pricing environment.
3: Well, the good news about Cisco is that they have been able to increase pricing, and that's still working its way through the system, and they've been able to renegotiate their contracts. And they've talked about this on their earnings call in the past, that their customers understand the situation with the memory environment and the cost pressures that they are going through. So there's an understanding there. Of course, Wall Street doesn't want to see margin compression. We want to start to see a stabilization, which is what we were promised in this third quarter.
2: Lindsay Bell of 248 Ventures interviewed on Bloomberg the close. Company also announced a restructuring plan along with 4,000 job cuts. But after hours right now, we do have Cisco shares ripping higher by 18.3%. A day of records on Wall Street for the S&P 500 index, up 43 points to 7444. That was a gain of 0.6%. Both NASDAQ and the NASDAQ 100 index also at records. Dow Industrials down 67, a drop of 0.1%. For on-demand news 24 hours a day, subscribe to Bloomberg News now wherever you get your podcasts. Back we go to Washington. Balance of Power continues with Joe Matthew and Kaylee Lyons.
4: The ayes are 54, the nays are 45. The nomination is confirmed.
5: It's Balance of Power on Bloomberg TV and radio alongside Kaylee Lyons in our Washington Bureau. I'm Joe Matthew on Capitol Hill with the sound there of Kevin Warsh being confirmed by the Senate as the next chair of the Federal Reserve. You heard the vote, 54-45, and that is the slimmest margin for a central bank chief. Joining us now here with more on this important day on Capitol Hill is Bloomberg's Michael McKee. So he got the vote. Does the partisan nature of this vote color the start of his chairmanship?
6: No, everybody expected it to be a partisan vote. It's been a partisan effort to get him Federal Reserve and to get him as chairman. We saw the vote on Lisa Cook when she was nominated was a one-vote margin for her to be confirmed to the Board of Governors. Mm-hmm. That was when Democrats were in charge and Republicans were trying to block that. So this is, but this is what happens. Okay. It's Washington, and everybody will forget about it very shortly.
5: Well, he's going to have quite the job ahead of him when he starts here, as long as this war continues. And we saw the initial cracks in the PPI today, CPI yesterday, of just how bad this might get. Biggest surge since 2022, and a market that's now betting that a rate hike is more likely than a cut. Does he need to stay away from Truth Social?
6: Well, I would avoid putting any money on a rate hike. And I think that'll go away because the markets go up and down based on what we see on a day-to-day basis. But it's not going to be possible for him to cut interest rates anytime soon, not with inflation going up. The rest of the open market committee won't go along with it, and the markets won't go along with it. So it's going to be a few meetings before we know whether this is going to continue. Most analysts think that the strait being closed, even if the war ended tomorrow, would have inflationary impacts until the fall. So it may be September, October before there's even a sign that inflation is really going down. And until then, they can't even really make the case for it.
7: So what's the first thing Warsh does when he gets in the building?
6: Says hello to the doorman? There's no doorman there, so he can't do that.
7: Just a lot of hard hats.
6: I think what he'll end up doing is obviously he knows the people there, but he's going to, you know, get back in touch with them and sound everybody out. And he's got a number of reforms to Fed process that he can work on, like the SEP, the dot plot, things like that, that he can start talking to people about. He can start talking about lowering the balance sheet. That's going to take a long time to get through. But there are things he can work on in the meantime. We're all going to be watching the first meeting because it's going to be less about monetary policy since they can't do anything, and it's going to be about Kevin Warsh.
7: Right.
6: Does he change the statement? Does he have a news conference? We don't know yet.
7: And Jay Powell will be at that meeting, right?
6: Jay Powell will be at that meeting, but I'm sure he will do his best to make sure that we don't see him.
7: Right. Understood. Great to have you, as always, in Washington. Bloomberg's Michael McKee with us here on Balance of Power. And I talked just a short time ago before we came to air with Republican Senator Dave McCormick of Pennsylvania, who serves, of course, on the Senate Banking Committee, but also was the man who introduced Warsh at his confirmation hearing. And I started by asking him the same thing I just asked Michael. What will be the chair's first action once he gets to the building? Listen.
8: He's a guy who understands financial markets. He's had experience in markets, understands the Fed. He's got a reformer's heart, reformer's mindset, and it's going to need reform. And the thing he said, which I thought was interesting, how he wants to run the Fed, it's going to be messy. He wants to have family meetings where they sit and talk and debate how to handle it. He's got a very clear view on the reforms that are needed, shrinking the balance sheet. He also has a very firm view that this AI revolution we're experiencing is going to increase productivity and be deflationary. Mm-hmm. And getting those views and debating those views with other members of the Fed, I think, will be the starting point.
7: Okay.
8: Taking stock of where we are and beginning to lay the predicate for where the Fed takes us in the future, and doing it in a very thoughtful, clearly communicated way.
7: That reformer has indicated he wants to shrink the balance sheet, right? And also change the metrics for the way we look at inflation and make interest rate decisions. Will he have consensus on
8: that? Well, you know, that was what I thought was great about his testimony. He said, I think he's someone who will be able to forge consensus. I don't think he's going to start with consensus.
7: Right.
8: I think they're going to have to review the data together. I think they're going to think about data differently. I think they're going to have to take into account that we're in the middle of a sort of a very atypical situation with the conflict in Iran.
7: Right.
8: And I think he'll build consensus over time with a Fed that that hasn't had that kind of strong leadership and also hasn't embraced the notion that they need to have that kind of open debate.
7: Well, let's talk for a minute about that atypical situation, because he's coming into a landscape that is not very friendly to the idea of interest rate cuts. When you look at the PPI today, the CPI yesterday, it's not only impacting energy, and I see that you're paying over $4.60 a gallon in your state, higher than the national average, but it's starting to creep into the core.
8: Yeah.
7: Will he effectively be handcuffed when it comes to rates, as long as this war is underway?
8: Certainly the Fed's, you know, they're going to have to consider the shock underway, and it clearly is having an impact in Pennsylvania. When you talk about families living paycheck to paycheck, the fact that they're dealing with a $1.20 increase in gas prices, it's affecting them, folks that are, you know, kind of living on the edge.
7: Mm-hmm.
8: So it's definitely a big deal. I think and continue to think, as I've said, that we will find an end to this conflict relatively quickly. And when we do, I think you're going to see energy markets adjust relatively quickly as well. So I think they'll have to look at this as a moment which ultimately they're going to have to look past this. But it's definitely putting all sorts of complexity into the moment.
7: Well, sure.
8: In terms of Fed.
7: You know, President Trump is, he's a businessman. Does he understand that? Will he give the chair space to figure that out in his first couple of months, first couple of meetings?
8: I think President Trump picked a guy that he trusts, and he picked a guy that he thinks has the ability, and I think he's right, to drive the Fed in the right direction over time. I don't think he's going to be given, in his mind, a performance view on Kevin Warsh in the first 60 days.
7: Okay.
8: I think he knows that the Fed, that the chairman's going to have to sort of get his bearings and begin to build the consensus he needs.
7: I'm sure chair would like to hear you say that.
8: Yeah.
7: How about the building renovations? Does Kevin Warsh change anything that's already underway at the Eccles building?
8: You know, I'm not close enough that to know. Yeah. I mean, what I'd always said on this was, listen, it looks clear that there was an enormous amount of spending, probably overspending, excessive, and that we need to make sure that that was handled appropriately.
7: Yeah.
8: It looks like it was mismanaged. That wasn't the means or the justification for a criminal prosecution.
7: Sure.
8: The IG is now looking at it. I think the Senate Banking Committee should certainly play a role in oversight.
7: Mm-hmm.
8: I think that's not going to be the focus of the new Fed Chair. I think the Fed Chair is going to focus on the dynamics of this economy. This revolution underway with AI and energy and what that means for the medium term and long term, combined with the near-term shock we have from the conflict in Iran and how to navigate through those two things at the same time.
7: Yeah. Well, you know, we talk about
8: in an economy that has many things that are very strong. There's the challenges you mentioned, but I mean, you look at the job numbers, you look at GDP, and despite the government shutdown and all those things, we have an economy that is moving through this.
7: Mm-hmm.
8: I was just in Pennsylvania last week and visited a number of these projects where, I mean, you've got these huge investments of
7: data center projects,
8: data centers transitioning coal to natural gas. I mean, across the Commonwealth of Pennsylvania, whether it's the Hanwha acquisition of the Philadelphia shipyard, or whether it's Japan investing in Westinghouse, or whether it's AWS investing in big data centers, we've got a lot of inbound investment, and you're starting to see that impact jobs and the economy in a very positive way.
7: Could you help the people in your state and maybe help the Fed along with its job by suspending the federal gas tax? Would that make the difference? Do you support it?
8: Listen, I think given that point I made earlier about people living paycheck to paycheck, I would be supportive of that idea.
7: Okay.
8: I think that would give temporary relief. It's problematic in some ways because it takes away funding from it's not.
7: Should it sunset at some point so you don't have to have a whole debate about reinstating the gas tax?
8: I absolutely think it should sunset as we exit Iran and the conflict with Iran and energy prices stabilize. So I wouldn't want this to be one of those Washington things that was supposed to be temporary.
7: Understood.
8: And becomes permanent.
7: A big day tomorrow with the Clarity Act.
8: Yeah.
7: I know this is something that's getting awfully close to the finish line. If you've got stablecoin yield worked out, you tell me if I'm wrong. If community bankers are happy, does Kevin Warsh support what's in this bill?
8: Well, I'm not sure everybody's happy. I'm not sure everybody's
7: maybe
8: ever,
7: nobody's
8: ever
7: happy.
8: Going to be happy in a piece of legislation. I think it's a good. I think we're in a good place. I think this will be a strong markup.
7: Yeah.
8: I think we'll move forward on this, and I think we've resolved really the stickiest issue, which is there's going to be rewards on activity based, but not rewards on anything that looks like or is a deposit.
7: Understood.
8: And that's a compromise that I think makes sense, and it's going to allow this industry to innovate, give consumer protection, at the same time give community banks in Pennsylvania and elsewhere an avenue to also build up their stable coin position. So I think we're at a good spot. We'll see the markup tomorrow, and we need to get this to the floor and get it passed.
7: Yep.
8: This is a burgeoning industry. It's creating jobs in Pennsylvania, and it's being embraced by people across the U.S., and we need to have this innovation here at home.
7: Well, lastly, President Trump's in China right now. I think you know a couple of people who are along for the ride. Is that half of corporate America, including an executive very close to you? Not to mention some of the folks, BlackRock, Blackstone, both represented. This is your world, in part, that traveled with the President of the United States to Beijing. Is this a trade mission? Do you expect actual deals to be announced? Planes, ships, or anything else?
8: I think there's three big topics. First of all, we should never lose sight of the fact that China is our primary adversary.
7: Okay.
8: And that we are in a battle for global leadership, and they are seeking to displace us as a global superpower. So that's the context. With that, I embrace the idea of diplomacy to try to manage that relationship well. That's in our interest. It's in the world's interest.
7: Mm-hmm.
8: I think they'll talk about Iran. China and we have an alignment of interest to get this resolved. They're highly dependent on Iran for oil.
7: Can they help us reopen the strait?
8: The strait, if they can, I think they could. Mm-hmm. Certainly, I hope they will. They also are selling weapons and supporting the military capability in Iran. So there's a number of tough topics around that. But I think there's an opportunity.
7: Yeah.
8: The second thing I think will be AI.
7: Mm-hmm.
8: This AI revolution is moving at a pace.
7: It's got Jensen on the plane.
8: It's unprecedented.
7: Yeah.
8: So how do we ensure we have alignment and are managing that profound change in a responsible way with the other biggest country in the world that's also innovating at a very rapid pace? Third thing will certainly be trade. Trade and investment, and there's a number of things, whether it's soybeans that affects Pennsylvania farmers, and China living up to the commitments they made, whether it's rare earth metals. I mean, we're highly dependent on China. 70 or 80% of the rare earth metals we use in the United States come from China. And so we need to make sure that we have a reciprocal trade relationship. It hasn't been the case for decades. Yeah. I think President Trump reset the table with that. We need to make sure China is living up to its part. And if it is, there's opportunity for both sides.
7: Republican Senator Dave McCormick of Pennsylvania speaking with us on Capitol Hill just hours after Kevin Warsh was confirmed as the new chair of the Federal Reserve. Let's bring it back to Kaylee now in our Washington Bureau. Kaylee?
0: Well, Joe, thank you. We're just hours away from that summit between President Trump and China's President Xi Jinping that you were just discussing with Senator McCormick. Trump indicating that he will ask Xi to, quote, open up China and also discuss Beijing's role in the conflict in the Middle East. And joining me now for more is Gary Locke, former U.S. ambassador to China and former commerce secretary, both during the Obama administration. Sir, welcome back to Bloomberg TV and radio. As a former ambassador and former commerce secretary, you are uniquely positioned to answer this question. Is this trip about diplomacy or is it about business?
9: Well, thanks very much, Kaylee. I think we shouldn't have very high expectations in terms of the fundamental issues separating the United States and China, especially their economic policies, their subsidization of their businesses and the flooding of world markets with low-cost goods. I think this is really going to be a trip of transactions. President Trump very badly needs, approaching the midterm elections, to have headlines saying that China is going to buy soybeans, Boeing airplanes, and beef, and perhaps helping all these CEOs that are on the trip reduce the barriers that they face in China. There is a truce on the trade war, but a lot of the tariffs that America has imposed have been invalidated by the courts. But China still has tariffs, retaliatory tariffs on U.S. goods, whether it's Teslas and things like that. And so I think a lot of the American CEOs want to see more access into China, reduction of some of these barriers. And China will want to say, OK, we're going to buy your soybeans and Boeing airplanes, but you've got to let us buy some more of these advanced chips, even though China will in a few years will not need these advanced chips from NVIDIA or any of our high tech companies.
0: Well, and on that point, how telling was it to you, sir, that Jensen Huang joined the president en route, hopped on the plane in Anchorage, and he's going to be in these meetings, some of them?
9: Well, that's I think that's an indication that President Trump is perhaps going to relax some of the restrictions on these advanced chips that are being used in artificial intelligence. And again, China will say, OK, we're buying your stuff. You've got to also let us have some of the things that we need for our domestic consumption.
0: Well, and on the notion of making deals to buy things, we've heard this China's going to buy more U.S. soybeans story before. How do you guarantee the follow through, Ambassador?
9: Well, they actually made an agreement a few months ago in the meeting between the two leaders in Asia. And so far, China has followed through on its commitments. But I'm sure that both sides realize that following through on commitments will be very key to avoid an escalation of the trade war.
0: Well, and we've seen that the trade war filter into things like export controls, the U.S. obviously doing that when it comes to chips. But we've also seen China put into place restrictions on rare earth critical mineral exports, promising, of course, with the detente currently in place to allow more access to those. But that's still a lever that China has an ability to pull, is it not? How does the U.S. insulate itself against that particular problem, knowing how key it is to so much of the technology that we are talking about here?
9: Certainly, the United States is dependent on the rare earths and critical minerals coming from China. China really processes almost 99% of the stuff that we really need for our Patriot missiles, our cruise missiles, our jet fighters, and even Ford automobiles. While the United States is really trying to diversify and look at other sources of these rare earths and minerals, that will not happen for many, many more years. And so we're really at the mercy of China in the meantime. And that's why China has somewhat of an ace card hanging over the United States. So the United States and President Trump can't go too far in terms of restricting high-tech goods going into China, because China can turn right around and say, you're restricting these high-tech goods into China on the grounds of national security, on the grounds that maybe these high-tech semiconductors and equipment could be used by the Chinese military. Well, the China can turn around and is actually copying the United States with these export controls and saying, well, you know, these rare earths and critical minerals are being used in jet fighters and cruise missiles and Patriot missiles and things like that, and satellites, which could be used against us by the U.S. military. So both sides have to be very, very careful that they don't ramp up these controls too far.
0: Well, of course, Ambassador, this meeting, while there are all of these trade-oriented issues to discuss, is going to be somewhat overshadowed by the fact that there is still a closure of the Strait of Hormuz, a waterway which is a major energy conduit for the world, but for China, too, as the biggest buyer of Iranian oil that relies on the strait for export. We've heard a lot in the days leading up to this summit that Xi Jinping is not going to be too incentivized at this point to get more directly involved in attempts to reopen the Strait of Hormuz. But when is the turning point for China, even with all of the oil storage it was able to build up, where there's going to be too much of an economic threat for them to continue to stay on the sidelines?
9: Well, the reality is that China only gets about 6% of its total energy supply from the Gulf states and from Iran. They are the major purchaser of oil from Iran, but still makes a very minute portion of their energy supply. Less than 6% of their entire energy supply comes from either the Gulf states or the country of Iran. They are so heavily dependent on coal. But they are concerned about the impact of the blockade and of the closure of the straits in terms of the impact on the economy of the other countries around the world. Because if the economies of those countries go into a tailspin because of the lack of oil and natural gas, that will affect the buying power of those countries in terms of purchasing goods made in China. So China has an interest in making sure that the strait and the blockade, the strait is opened up and the blockade ends. But Iran is also a close ally of China. And so it will continue to say that the war should end, the strait should be opened up, and hostilities should cease. But it's not going to really pressure Iran very hard.
0: Well, of course, this conflict with Iran has led the U.S. to drawing down significant portions of our munitions stockpiles. There's an ongoing question as to what that means for our capabilities in other theaters should the need arise, including in the Pacific, which raises the question of Taiwan. Mr. Ambassador, having dealt in diplomacy with China specifically, you know how important the language around Taiwan is. And I wonder how great of an opportunity you think there may be for a misstep from President Trump in that regard.
9: Well, I'm sure his security advisors will be advising him and watching him very carefully and giving him input in terms of the language of the final communications that come out of the summit. But I think that President Xi will be trying to encourage President Trump to slow down the number of arms being sold to China, or decrease the amount of arms being sold to China, as a way to really fortify China's stance that Taiwan is really a part of the mainland.
0: All right. Former ambassador to China and former Commerce Secretary Gary Locke, thank you so much for joining us.
9: Thank you.
0: And coming up, Georgia Governor Brian Kemp is calling for a special session to consider redrawing the state's electoral map. We'll bring you the details next on Balance of Power on Bloomberg TV and Radio.

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7: Liberty, liberty. Xi Jinping. We send it back to the Bureau right now with Kaylee Lyons. Kaylee?
8: Yeah, Joe, certainly there's a lot we're following tonight, including these stories in this evening's Power Brief. Two lawmakers have written a letter to leading technology firms asking about how their large language models will handle political questions and bias ahead of this year's midterm elections. The letter, obtained by Punchbowl News, was written by Republican Congressman Mike Lawler of New York and Democratic Congressman Josh Gottheimer of New Jersey. And question firms, including X, OpenAI, Microsoft, Meta, Google, Anthropic, and Perplexity. The lawmakers are asking the firms to file a written response to questions within the next 30 days. Right now, a potentially key Democratic primary remains undecided. In Nebraska's 2nd District, political activist Denise Powell currently has a slight lead over State Senator John Kavanaugh, with nearly 90% of the votes counted so far, according to the Associated Press. The seat in the district Kamala Harris won in 2024 is seen as a potential pickup opportunity for Democrats. It's currently being held by Republican Congressman Don Bacon, who is set to retire at the end of this term. Republican Brinker Harding, who has been endorsed by President Trump, ran unopposed in Tuesday's primary. And Georgia's Republican Governor Brian Kemp Wednesday called for a special legislative session to redraw the state's congressional lines ahead of the 2028 elections. Kemp set the special session to begin on June 17th, one day after the state's primary runoff for this year's midterms. Georgia is now just the latest on a long list of states pursuing redistricting efforts with control of the House of Representatives in the balance. And next week, Balance of Power will be live from Georgia for coverage of its midterm primaries. But joining us tonight, ahead of that, is our political panel. Megan Hayes, Democratic strategist and former special assistant to President Biden, is with me alongside Republican strategist Sarah Chamberlain, president and CEO of the Republican Main Street Partnership. Welcome to you both. Just on this redistricting, it seems like we're following a new headline, a new state pursuing this effort each and every day. Georgia's going to go ahead for the next cycle. South Carolina apparently also going to be sitting this cycle out. Are we done here after this, Sarah, or is there more to come?
9: I think we're done after this. And I think actually Republicans would be in the net positives when all this is said and done, which after Virginia, we weren't sure. Obviously, it was a big victory for the Republicans, and it was a victory for Main Street because all four of those members are part of Main Street.
8: Well, when we consider a net positive for Republicans, that's assuming that the redrawn maps, which are in Republican or would be R plus X districts, Megan, are able to stay in Republican hands, even if they're being watered down and more Democratic voters from previously Democratic districts are being added to them. Those voters have to go somewhere, no?
10: Yeah, I just don't think that any of this is a guarantee, right? Like, you can redistrict however you want, but studies have shown over time that they normally don't. They may vote one way the one cycle, and the next cycle they go back to the way they were drawn previously. I also don't think voters like having their agency taken away from them in all of this redistricting from both Democrats and Republicans. But in Virginia, I think Democrats are still going to flip two seats. I think in Texas, they're grossly miscalculating redistricting seats that went heavily, Latinos went heavily for Donald Trump, are not going to do that again in the 2026 cycle. I just read right before we came in here that Maryland is thinking about redistricting and redrawing their map. So I'm not sure that it's 100% over. It might be over in the South, but I'm not sure that it's all over. I wish it would all be over because I don't think it serves the voters well, and I think it's very confusing to people.
8: Well, certainly it is confusing to try to follow the headlines and developments. We do our best here on Bloomberg, but there's a lot else we have to follow, too, that is playing into the politics around these midterms. We looked at inflation data the last 2 days, Sarah, that came in hot, underscoring some of the price pressures that Americans are experiencing and the affordability challenges. How much does that affordability question erode Republicans' ability to retain the House, even with more drawn congressional districts in your favor?
9: Well, in all the polling, it's the number one issue, except in one state where there's a lot of fraud going on. We all know that state. So in Minnesota, fraud is number one. But other than that, affordability is the key issue. Republicans, we still have some time. Obviously, it's the war in Iran. It's the gas prices. We're in hopes that that will come to a conclusion shortly. And then the gas prices will come back down because that's really what was driving the inflation number.
8: Well, how much is some time? As the midterm gets closer and closer, when do you need to see gas prices moving down in a material way?
9: Probably by around July 4th, because people start to travel a lot by then. You know, they make their flight reservations, they're driving their cars. I mean, we need to do something with the price of gas, which is why gas tax potentially came up.
8: President Trump says he'd like to see a federal gas tax holiday. This is something that President Biden pushed for in 2022, the last time we were experiencing gas prices this high and inflation pressures like this. Is this smart politics, Megan?
10: I mean, sure, but I could give the president some advice. How about you just stop going into Iran and open the Strait of Hormuz, and the gas prices might come down quicker if we just, you know, ended this conflict that was a war of choice. So I just think that there's some other things that he could be doing besides the gas tax. So I just, whatever is going to give relief to the American people is what's going to be seen. I just don't know that the American people's minds aren't made up of who's caused this problem. And I think that the American people are going to blame the Republicans because of Donald Trump.
8: Well, so it might be hard for any Republican to vote against this if it comes to the floor, Sarah, a gas tax holiday, that is. Is it your expectation that this would ultimately become reality? Because it never has before at the federal level.
9: It never has, but I think this time it very well could be. And it could be done in a very bipartisan way, which would be very nice for a change. But most of the Republican Main Street Partnership members would vote for this, yeah.
8: It doesn't seem, though, that Speaker Johnson or the Senate Majority Leader John Thune are super enthusiastic about this idea. Is this an area where the many can overwhelm the leadership and
9: the many and the gentleman who's sitting right now in China, who's open to it. When he returns, make us a few phone calls and you may see the legislation on the floor.
8: Well, that's what I call a seg. The gentleman in China, of course, is the president, though he is not the only gentleman or gentle lady. He has a laundry list of corporate executives who are joining him. And I wonder how you read into that, Megan. Obviously, you've been involved in messaging at a White House around trips like this before. What message is he sending?
10: He's showing that the United States has an extreme economic impact here, and these people and these and the leaders that went there, these CEOs, have a large stake in doing business with China at a favorable level. And I just think with between autos and semiconductors and chips and all these things that China plays an impact in, I think it's showing a measure of strength that the United States has a high economic investment in China and that they need to play ball.
8: Well, and when we're talking about an attempt at making deals here. Mm-hmm. Sarah, is it the feeling on Capitol Hill that we want to be doing more business with China? Because I hear an awful lot coming from lawmakers about the competition and how they're our top adversaries. So is it necessarily something we want to attract more money into the United States?
9: So it depends into whom you speak with. Mm-hmm. Obviously, those who live in rural areas, farming is important. We need them to be buying our soybeans. We need them to be doing what they used to do as far as the ag side. There is mixed emotions with China about the other issues that hopefully the men and women who are there can work through it this week, especially around the chips issue. So we'll see how it all plays out.
8: Well, and on the chips issue, Jensen Huang was not originally one of the people accompanying the president. He decided to change that mid-flight on Air Force One, had Jensen meet him in Anchorage at the refueling stop, and then he joined the trip. I would imagine that's not usually how these things go, especially with summits of this caliber and the intensity around them. Have you ever seen anything like that, Megan?
10: I mean, you'd be surprised. People all of a sudden change their schedule. They get pressure from their colleagues and other people in their network of people. You know, it takes one phone call from an Elon Musk or another CEO or their competition that's going to be there. And so then all of a sudden they feel pressure to go. So it's not unusual. It's a little suspect that he wasn't on the original list that was released from the White House. But I think it is important that he goes. China has an incredible handle on the rare earth minerals, and that we need to have this negotiation with them, and having these business leaders there is only positive for the United States.
8: Well, and then there's, aside from the business aspects, the geopolitical factors to consider as well. President Biden had a misspeak or two on the issue of Taiwan that had to be cleaned up after the fact. How difficult is that line to walk now for President Trump as he's on this trip?
10: I mean, these negotiations are tough. These conversations are tough. What is open to press is always very calculated. When you go on these trips, every single step is choreographed with the host government. So it is easy to follow the script, but it's not always easy when you get in the room and you get in front of press and you feel more comfortable, and all of a sudden you say something that you shouldn't have said because it's the last person in your ear or whatever you think is a good negotiation tactic. So he needs to follow the line. I think a lot of our geopolitics here are going to be watched very carefully on what Trump is saying. And I think a lot of people in the national security atmosphere are worried about what he's going to say about Taiwan.
8: Well, and on the arms sales to Taiwan question as well, that's something that has overwhelming support on Capitol Hill, no?
9: Yes, it does. Absolutely. There's a lot of support for Taiwan. I do not see that diminishing at all. I think President Trump understands that going into these negotiations.
8: So you expect no material change in
9: No
8: policy.
9: Material exchange.
8: It's
9: no.
8: Not a chip.
9: Not
8: at this particular table.
9: Not at this
8: in
9: point.
8: Your mind.
9: Yeah.
8: All right. Well, we will leave it there. Megan Hayes, Sarah Chamberlain, thank you both so much for joining us, covering what's going on abroad and here at home. And speaking of here at home, of course, Joe, you're still on Capitol Hill, where a lot of these issues, as we were just discussing with both Sarah and Megan, are live. You were just speaking with Senator Dave McCormick, who said that China is our number one adversary, and yet also was heralding the business leaders who are on this trip.
11: Yeah, and, you know, Republicans are going to try to thread the needle on that very issue, Kaylee. Of course, Richard Blumenthal, the Democrat from Connecticut, who also spoke with us this hour, took a very different tact. He said he's very uncomfortable with the fact that the president is traveling to China with all of these executives. He's very sensitive to AI and other tech advancements that he worries about getting into the wrong hands. And so this summit tomorrow is going to be awfully important. And you better believe that the lawmakers, who are still at it with several votes ahead this evening, Kaylee, are going to have a lot to say about what President Trump does at this summit and what he potentially brings home.
8: Yep, and of course, we're going to have a lot to cover in that regard as well. You can always find coverage of that in the Washington Edition newsletter on the terminal and online. And you can find us back here for Balance of Power tomorrow. Alongside Joe Matthew, who's live on Capitol Hill this evening, I'm Kaylee Lyons in Washington. And we'll see you then on Bloomberg TV and radio.
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19: From ABC News, I'm Michelle Franzen. The summit in China now just a few hours away. President Trump, members of his cabinet, along with American CEOs, arrived in Beijing to fanfare and calling on China to open up trade. The ongoing war with Iran, though, could overshadow talks. ABC News contributor and retired Colonel Stephen Ganyard says a breakthrough is unlikely.
20: China has a reason to help in Iran. Whether they do or whether they have the power, that's another question. Remember that they get 30 to 40% of their oil coming through the Strait of Hormuz. 20% of that is Iranian oil. So they are going to be hurting. And because they're an export-driven economy, they need the rest of the world to be healthy. But because shutting down the strait has really created a global contagion.
19: The Federal Reserve has a new chair after a Senate vote on Kevin Warsh today. Warsh tasked with tackling surging inflation due to the war in Iran. The economic pressure weighing on Americans, paying more for nearly everything, groceries, gas, and energy. energy. Health officials continue to monitor cruise ship passengers evacuated due to the hantavirus outbreak. The majority are in quarantine in Nebraska. Two others are at Emory Hospital in Georgia. ABC's Ike Ajachi also says contact tracing is expanding globally.
1: The big thing that officials are doing right now are the tracing efforts. They want to see everybody who came in contact with someone who was possibly came down with hantavirus to make sure that they know exactly who they're coming in contact with. So they're mapping out everybody who came in contact with those passengers. They're doing those in-depth interviews. And we're reporting that they're actually now monitoring some people who have never had any contact with that cruise ship whatsoever. So the monitoring is essentially expanding into this wider web.
19: The South Carolina Supreme Court overturning the conviction of Alex Murdaugh today. He was found guilty of murdering his wife and son in 2021, finding the county clerk improperly influenced jurors. 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
21: Mostly cloudy skies across the area as we head through the evening and into the nighttime hours. Breezy at times. Temperatures dropping to around 50. Cloudy, breezy, cool Thursday. Rain likely as a cold front heads our way. Temperatures only getting up into the upper 50s to near 60 degrees. Showers continue Thursday night. Maybe even a rumble of thunder will drop into the middle to upper 40s. Those showers should come to an end Friday as a cold front moves across the region. Skies remain partly to mostly cloudy for most of the day, though. It'll be breezy and cool. Temperatures only getting up into the middle 50s. Looking ahead to Saturday, high pressure built in. Skies will become mostly sunny, still a little breezy at times, but turning much milder. We should see temperatures getting up into the lower to middle 70s. I'm Scott Kaplan, and that's your Bloomberg three-day forecast. Now back to the latest headlines from ABC News.
19: In Los Angeles federal court today, a judge sentencing a licensed drug addiction counselor for his role in the overdose death of Friends star Matthew Perry.
22: Eric Fleming, a licensed drug addiction counselor, was a middleman between convicted drug dealer Jazveen Sangha and Matthew Perry's assistant who was buying the doses of ketamine that killed Perry in 2024. 56-year-old Fleming now given 2 years in federal prison. Fleming is a fourth out of five defendants in Matthew Perry's death to be sentenced. All have pleaded guilty in connection to his death. Sangha, the drug dealer known as a ketamine queen, was given 15 years in prison last month. Alex Stone, ABC News, Los Angeles.
19: Britain's Princess Kate making her first solo overseas trip since announcing her cancer diagnosis a few years back. Kate now resuming royal duties. She's in Italy for a passion project. ABC's Maggie Rulli is in Reggio Emilia.
23: The princess will be going to schools and institutions here, meeting with children and educators to see how their unique methods help in a child's formative years. The news of her visit already pulling crowds. The princess has not been on an overseas tour for more than 3 years. Her last trip with her husband, Prince William, to Boston back in 2022. The princess now ready to focus on her passion for early childhood development.
19: Severe storms and fire danger in the Rockies and plains today. A unique combination of storms could bring damaging winds and trigger fires. Michelle Franzen, ABC News.
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24: From Bloomberg World Headquarters in New York, I'm Doug Krisner. Let's update top stories and look at market action as well. President Trump is in Beijing for a two-day summit with Chinese leader Xi Jinping. The focus here will be on improving economic and trade relationships. We know that the U.S. and China are locked in a trade war, but settled on a truce last year. Now, President Trump brought with him a group of CEOs to, in his words, open up China so they can help bring the People's Republic to an even higher level. We're also being told that Trump and Xi will discuss Taiwan and Iran. The New York Times is reporting the U.S. has gathered intelligence that Chinese companies and Iranian officials have discussed arms transfers. It's not clear how many, if any, arms have been shipped or to what degree Chinese officials have approved the sales. Now, this disclosure is likely to pressure President Trump to raise the issue while he is in Beijing. Today, the Senate narrowly confirmed Kevin Warsh as chair of the Federal Reserve. The 54-45 vote was the slimmest confirmation margin ever for a Fed chair. It reflects the polarized politics in Congress and Democratic fears that Warsh will bend to President Trump's demands to lower interest rates. Meantime, Boston Fed Bank President Susan Collins said rates should remain on hold for some time due to concerns about elevated inflation. Her remarks coincide with a reading on April wholesale inflation topping estimates, PPI rising at an annual rate of 6% from last year. Here is Lindsay Piegza, chief economist at Stifel Nicolaus.
0: It's very clear that consumers are already facing massive price pressures. But what's more concerning is this morning's report suggests that the brunt of the pain has not yet been felt, that further inflationary pressures are coming down the pipeline and are yet to be passed on to the consumers. We look out to the May and June data.
24: Lindsay Piegza, chief economist at Stifel Nicolaus. In terms of the Treasury market today, yields were somewhat mixed. The 10-year last quoted in New York at 4.46, very little movement on that front. The 2-year was down about a basis point to 397. We had a rally in tech stocks powering the equity market to all-time highs. The S&P finished at its 17th record close of the year, given a rebound in chip stocks. The S&P today up 0.6%. NASDAQ comp also at a record high, gaining 1.2%. Dow Industrial Average weaker by just 0.1%. And we had the Philadelphia Semiconductor Index rising by 2.6%. Global news, 24 hours a day, and whenever you want it, with Bloomberg News Now. I'm Doug Krisner in New York, and this is Bloomberg.
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25: 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I'm June Grosso. Ahead in this hour, we'll take a look at the race to redraw congressional maps and where pending lawsuits might change things up. Two appellate courts are considering the Trump administration's demands for voter rolls. And as tariff refunds are being issued for IEEPA duties, the administration is fighting the latest legal setback to Trump's 10% tariffs.

0: The Supreme Court's decision that basically eviscerated the landmark Voting Rights Act has set off a frenzy of redistricting, particularly in southern states controlled by Republicans. The exception seems to be South Carolina, a rare red state to buck President Trump on the issue of mid-decade redistricting. The state Senate rejected an effort to redraw the map's districts to favor Republicans. South Carolina Senate Majority Leader Republican Shane Massey said the state's current district map is perfectly fine for November.
1: We are not Louisiana. We are not Alabama. We are not Mississippi. Our map is not unconstitutional.
0: Most of the latest redistricting efforts face legal challenges, and it's hard to calculate which maps will survive, with control of the House remaining on a knife's edge. My guest is an expert in elections law, Richard Brefault, a professor at Columbia Law School. Rich, Virginia and its Democratic leaders are asking the Supreme Court to reinstate a new voter-approved congressional map that was designed to flip four Republican-held House seats in the November election. Tell us about the decision by Virginia's Supreme Court that they're appealing to the U.S. Supreme Court.
2: Sure. Okay, so as you know, Virginia has a couple of years ago passed a nonpartisan redistricting system to get rid of gerrymandering, but in response to the Republican gerrymanders, the governor and the legislature supported an amendment to that amendment that would allow a redistricting to go forward for this year. And the amendment was submitted to the voters and it passed narrowly. And the legislature then passed a redistricting plan, which would have made Virginia something like 10 Democratic seats and one Republican. Right now, I think it's something more like 6 and 5. The problem, according to the majority in the Virginia Supreme Court, which divided 4-3, is that under the Virginia Constitution, in order for a constitutional amendment to be adopted by the voters, it has to have been passed by the legislature before the next election. So in other words, the legislature's got to vote. Then there's got to be an election in which the voters can approve or reject the legislators. And then the amendment goes to the voters. So the legislature first passes the amendment. Then there's a general election by the voters. And then there's a special election on the amendment. The problem, according to the Virginia Supreme Court majority, is that early voting had begun in the 2025 general election in Virginia. So that the amendment passed the legislature before election day, but people had been voting already because of early voting. And according to the majority in the Virginia Supreme Court, that meant that it was not a true intervening election between the legislature's vote on the amendment and the public vote on the amendment. And that was the problem for the majority. The dissenters said, well, actually, what the Constitution was concerned about is that there'd be an election day in between. But the majority said, no, if the point of the legislative election is to allow the voters to pass judgment on whether the legislators were right or wrong to pass the amendment, some voted people already voted. That was the theory of the Virginia Supreme Court majority. And that's what led them to say that this constitutional amendment allowing the, I'll call it the Democratic gerrymander to go forward, was improperly adopted.
0: How likely do you think it is that the Supreme Court will take the case?
2: It strikes me as highly unlikely that the U.S. Supreme Court would step in, because it turns very much on Virginia constitutional law. The court's decision was this simply did not satisfy the procedures in the Virginia Constitution for amending the Constitution. So I think it'd be highly unlikely that the U.S. Supreme Court would step in.
0: There are many Republican states in the South that have been changing their maps. And there are court challenges in Tennessee, Florida, Missouri, and I'm sure others. Do any of those challenges strike you as ones that the Democrats challenging the maps might be successful in?
2: I think the best bet is in Florida, because Florida also has a state constitutional amendment that actually prohibits partisan gerrymandering. So as you know, the U.S. Supreme Court says that partisan gerrymandering is non-justiciable for federal constitutional purposes. But there is a provision of the Florida Constitution that restricts partisan gerrymandering. And so there is a chance. I mean, I don't know. Again, it's either an entirely Republican or a nearly

0: In Missouri, I think there's also a state argument. There's an attempt to put a ballot proposition on the Missouri Constitution that would undo the gerrymander. And the question is, what does that do to the gerrymander while the ballot proposition is pending? And so far, the Missouri courts have said the fact that there's a pending ballot proposition doesn't block the gerrymander. The other states, I'm not quite sure what the argument is going to be. I think there might be efforts in some of these states to argue that the state's redistricting efforts are based on intentional racial discrimination. The Supreme Court said that argument is still a valid argument for striking down a plan, but it's going to be very hard to win on that, especially since the Supreme Court has shown itself to be very unlikely to find that states have engaged in intentional racial discrimination when the states have an argument that what they're doing is partisan gerrymandering.
1: Looking forward to the next general election, right now, a lot of the northern Democratic-led states have commissions in place, things stopping them from doing the gerrymandering that the southern states are doing. But given time and perhaps the will of the Democratic legislators, could those be changed? And could Democratic states then start doing gerrymandering? For example, New York, already the governor has put it on the table for legislators.
0: It's certainly possible, and you're right, it's been raised in New York again, as New York has something, has a rule that's a little bit like the Virginia rule. It's not the same, that basically says if you're going to amend the Constitution, it's got to be approved by two legislatures with a legislative election intervening in between. So for this to happen, though, the New York legislature would have to pass, really propose a constitutional amendment to the state constitution, because New York State also has a redistricting amendment which bars gerrymandering. The legislature would have to pass that amendment this year in 26, and then take it up and pass it again next year in 27, because there's a legislative election this fall. And then it would go to the voters, presumably, in November of 27. Now, as of now, mid-May, the legislature has not passed this. They could. I mean, they have time, but they would have to do that. And I don't know what the procedure is in other states, but that would be what they'd have to do in New York.
1: Let's turn now to the legal fights that have reached the appellate courts over the Trump administration's attempts to get states to turn over their voter rolls. First of all, why does the Trump administration want these voter rolls from the states?
0: We don't really know. I mean, their ostensible justification is to make sure that the states are complying with the rules, making sure there are no non-citizens on the voter rolls, and in general to say whether the states are complying with various federal voter registration requirements and whether the states are keeping their rolls clean, essentially. That's their argument. It's part of, I think, a more general effort by the administration. The president issued those two executive orders, which so far haven't really accomplished anything, but have been trying to have some nationalize the election process, and maybe they're trying to intimidate state and local election officials. What they're asking for in all of the states is state voter registration lists, which provides information about every voter, including their social security numbers or their driver's licenses, their addresses, etc. There is no guarantee that the administration will maintain privacy. And beyond that, there is the question of what do they intend to do with it.
1: Have administrations prior to this sought voter rolls?
0: Not that I'm aware of, except in extremely unusual circumstances, like the first law is a civil rights law that was passed before 1960, where administrations were using it to go after states that were keeping black people off the ballot. So they were looking for things like voter registration applications to see how they were being treated. But I'm not aware of any administration actually asking for the complete voter registration list that a state maintains and presumably upgrades on a regular basis as people drop off or come on.
1: Coming up next on the Bloomberg Law Show, Rich, you're going to stay with me. The Trump administration has lost each and every case at the trial level where it was trying to get voter rolls from the states. Now, two appellate courts will consider the issue. And later in the show, the government is refunding tariffs that the Supreme Court declared were illegal. At the same time, the administration is fighting a legal effort to defeat the newer tariffs that Trump imposed immediately following the Supreme Court's decision. In other legal news today, Alec

0: Murdaugh's murder convictions and life sentence for the deaths of his wife and son were overturned today by the South Carolina Supreme Court because the court clerk at his trial suggested he was guilty. But the disgraced lawyer won't be leaving prison anytime soon. Prosecutors say they'll retry Murdaugh in the case that, because of the combination of money, power, southern accents, and treachery, has become a true crime sensation with several streaming miniseries, best-selling books, and dozens of true crime podcasts. The 57-year-old will remain in prison. He pleaded guilty to stealing around $12 million from his clients and is currently serving a 40-year federal sentence. His lawyers say that the trial will look a lot different, as the justices also ruled that days of evidence at the murder trial about how he stole from clients, many of them in dire straits, should not be allowed at the trial next time. Still, the ruling is a win for Murdaugh, who admits to being a thief, liar, insurance cheat, and bad lawyer, but has adamantly denied killing his wife.
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0: Two federal appeals courts are weighing whether state election officials have to turn their unredacted voter rolls over to the Justice Department. It's an argument that the Trump administration has yet to win in court. The Justice Department demanded unredacted voter rolls from all 50 states. Democratic-led states refused to comply. Several Republican-led states did comply, but others did not. The Justice Department has sued 30 Democratic states, alleging myriad violations of the National Voter Registration Act, the Help America Vote Act, and the Civil Rights Act of 1960. The Justice Department has lost all six cases decided on the merits at the trial court level, including before Trump-appointed judges. Two federal appeals courts will now decide the issue. The Sixth Circuit held arguments today for a case involving Michigan's refusal to turn over the rolls, while the Ninth Circuit is set to decide California and Oregon's refusal to turn over its rolls on May 19th. Rich, just to clarify, is there any other administration that has asked for the complete unredacted voter rolls that a state keeps?
13: But I'm not aware of any administration actually asking for the complete voter registration list that a state maintains and presumably upgrades on a regular basis as people drop off or come on.
0: Quite a few Republican-led states have turned over the voter rolls. Democratic-led states have not turned over the voter rolls, and some Republican-led states have not turned them over. And at the six trials held over the refusal to turn over the voter rolls, the Trump administration lost every single trial, including those before Trump-appointed judges.
13: Yeah, my count is that 30 states and the District of Columbia have said no, and 12 states have gone along. You're right, all 12 states that have gone along have been ones with Republican chief elections officers. But as you also point out, a number of the states that said no are so-called red states. Idaho said no, Oklahoma said no, Kentucky said no, West Virginia said no, Utah said no. So it's mostly Democratic states that have been saying no, but there have been some Republican states as well who insist they're the ones who are in charge of elections, and they've been doing a great job maintaining the accuracy and purity of their rolls, so they don't need Washington. You're right, though, the Justice Department has sued some of the states that have said no. So far, I think they've only sued Democratic states like California and Oregon and Michigan, although there was also a suit against Arizona, which currently has Democratic leadership but might be considered more of a purple state. And you're right, every single one of these lawsuits by the Justice Department has been rejected by district judges, including most recently in Arizona, where it was a Trump-appointed judge who said there's no basis in the law for requiring the states to give the Justice Department this information.
0: Are the courts that have ruled using the same analysis or reasoning, or is it different?
13: Pretty much. I mean, some of them have gone off on technical grounds, but I thought the most substantive one was the most recent one, which was the one in Arizona, where the judge there, she basically said, I read the statute. The statute says this is the kind of information the Justice Department is entitled to ask for. Mostly or entirely, it's information that voters submit to the government, like basically registration applications. There were two or three things like that. And it nowhere says that there's a requirement to turn over a list that's generated by the state itself. And then she pointed out there's some internal inconsistencies because there are restrictions on the information that states required to turn over. There's restrictions on the ability of the states to alter that information. But of course, the states are constantly required by federal law to alter their voter registration list as people sign up or people move and come off. And she basically says, in fact, there's a contradiction there because the information that the civil rights law requires the states to turn over is voter-supplied information, not state-generated information. And federal law prohibits the states, in effect, from tampering with that voter-supplied information. The federal law requires the states to constantly revise their state voter registration list. So it's a fairly short opinion. It just came out in late April, but it's pretty effective. And so I know the Justice Department just the other day released a 40-page internal document about why they think they're right. But so far, they have not succeeded in any court.
0: And at the Sixth Circuit arguments today, one of the judges questioned why the DOJ's Office of Legal Counsel issued an advisory opinion only one day before the arguments. The Sixth Circuit arguments are over a case involving Michigan. The Ninth Circuit arguments next week are over California and Oregon. Now, are these are based on the Civil Rights Act?
13: One of the early Civil Rights Acts, actually, even before the big Civil Rights Act of 64 and 65, but when the federal government is beginning to get into this. And one of them that I'm talking about is the one that gives the Justice Department the power to ask to get from the states certain voter registration materials that, and this was what the Arizona judge emphasized, that the voters give to the state. And so one argument is that, you know, it doesn't apply to stuff the states generate themselves. There are other arguments that relate to the National Voter Registration Act from the 1990s and HAVA, the Help America Vote Act from the 2000s, I think, 2006, although I'm not sure of the exact date, which are generally about states maintaining accurate voter rolls, but don't explicitly authorize the Justice Department to do what it's doing. So I think the Justice Department is claiming a kind of a general right to kind of oversee the effectiveness of these statutes, even in the absence of anything that specifically gives them the power to do this, or in the absence of any clear allegations that the states are doing a bad job.
0: Could the losing party, is there time for an appeal to the Supreme Court?
13: I would imagine so. I mean, it's not quite clear that there's any, what the urgency of this is. I guess they might want to argue that they need to have the roll information before the midterms. But I would imagine that any state that loses this would go immediately to the Supreme Court.
0: And it appears that the Justice Department had a tough time at the Sixth Circuit today, where the judges kept pressing the DOJ lawyer on how to parse the phrase come into possession in a law the agency is using to try to force the state elections officials to turn over the unredacted voter rolls. I'm just wondering if all this before the election, the gerrymandering, you know, whether this is going to make people very confused when they do go to vote. I mean, I don't know in some states if they'll have to find out where their voting district is and wonder if the voting is just going to be a mess.
13: Well, certainly Alabama and Louisiana totally messed up their primaries. In both states, the primaries had already begun when the state governments decided we're going to change the districts. So those voters are going to be totally confused. I mean, hopefully everything will be settled down by the fall. And of course, this disclosure of the voter information doesn't directly affect voting, although it could make voters nervous, but the voter registration list already exists. It won't be changed whether you vote or not. But yeah, I mean, I think there's certainly in the states that are doing all this last minute redistricting in Tennessee, in Florida, now in Alabama and Louisiana, it's going to be chaotic. And especially in Alabama, Louisiana, where they were voting. And so in fact, what I think the Louisiana state did, and I think maybe Alabama as well, in effect, split their primaries and said, we can run the primaries for the state legislature, but we're not going to run the primary for, in effect, there's a primary for Senate in Louisiana, which I think is still going forward, but we're not going to run the primary for Congress until we get the district line stuff.
0: I want to talk now about something I found interesting. The full Fifth Circuit heard arguments about whether a fiscal 2023 spending package was constitutionally passed using proxy voting in the House. The Justice Department contends that House members' physical presence wasn't required under the text of the Constitution. Tell us about these arguments.
13: Yeah, the Fifth Circuit, I mean, as you know, during COVID, Congress adopted a procedure for to allow proxy voting because obviously people were very nervous about congregating together. And at the time, it was some members of Congress, particularly Republicans, said it was unconstitutional. You can't do it. It continued for some time. I forget when they ended proxy voting. And now the Fifth Circuit, which tends to be sympathetic to some fairly extreme theories, is considering whether or not actions taken by proxy voting were unlawful, unconstitutional. I mean, I'm not sure what they would do if they found out that they were, because a lot of things occurred with proxy voting. It also raises questions about the degree to which a legislature is in charge of its own voting procedures, which has been the general rule for Congress and for legislatures all over the country, is that as a matter of separation of powers, legislatures can decide how they run their own, how they do their own internal management. And so it would be a reach, which is not to say they won't do it, because the Fifth Circuit tends to often take the reach, but it would be quite a reach to say that Congress lacked the power on its own to determine during the course of a pandemic that they were going to adopt different voting measures. They didn't change the number of votes needed to pass anything, but that they didn't change the requirement that two houses of Congress have to agree. These are the things that are in the Constitution, but they changed how votes would be cast. And this would traditionally be the kind of thing that a legislature can decide for itself.
0: Yeah, I think there were three Trump appointees on the panel. So, and one is James Ho. So
13: you never know. The Fifth Circuit has been pushing the envelope on a lot of things. Sometimes they prevail. Sometimes they get slapped back by the U.S. Supreme Court.
0: I think they've taken for several years the Ninth Circuit's place as the circuit court with the most appeals at the Supreme Court. And it's not a winning record as far as I remember. Thanks so much, Rich, as always. That's Professor Richard Brofault of Columbia Law School. Coming up next on the Bloomberg Law Show, the government has begun refunding some of the $166 billion collected from tariffs that the Supreme Court declared were illegal. At the same time, the Trump administration is fighting a legal battle to defeat the newer tariffs Trump imposed immediately following that Supreme Court decision. Remember, you can always get the latest legal news by listening to our Bloomberg Law podcasts. 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
15: ABC News, I'm Michelle Franzen. The war with Iran and trade on the agenda for the summit in China. President Trump and China's leaders start talks in just over 3 hours. A parade of American CEOs are also in tow. ABC's Selena Wang is in Beijing.
16: President Trump, he certainly wants to hash out some tangible trade deals from this trip that he can tout as big wins. For instance, President Trump, he certainly wants China's commitment to buy U.S. soybeans as well as U.S. planes, as well as energy products. We're also told that there could be the creation of this Board of Investment and Trade to manage trade and economic exchange between these two countries for less sensitive economic areas.
17: Health officials continuing to monitor 36 people across the U.S. exposed to the Andes hantavirus. It includes cruise ship passengers taken to quarantine centers in Nebraska and Georgia. And in Utah, a judge sentenced Corey Richens to life in prison for poisoning her husband with fentanyl. This is ABC News.
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19: From Bloomberg World Headquarters in New York, I'm Doug Krisner. Let's update top stories and look at market action as well. As we have been reporting, President Trump is in Beijing for a two-day summit with Chinese leader Xi Jinping. Much of their focus will be on improving economic and trade relations, although we are also told Trump and Xi will discuss Taiwan and Iran. Now, the New York Times is reporting the U.S. has gathered intelligence that Chinese companies and Iranian officials have discussed arms transfers. It's not clear how many, if any, arms have been shipped or to what degree Chinese officials have approved these sales. Now, the disclosure is likely to pressure President Trump to raise the issue while he meets with President Xi. Today, the Senate narrowly confirmed Kevin Warsh as chair of the Federal Reserve. The 54-45 vote was the slimmest confirmation margin ever for Fed chairman. Boston Fed Bank President Susan Collins saying today interest rates should remain on hold for some time due to concerns over elevated inflation. Her remarks coincided with a reading on April wholesale inflation topping estimates. Producer prices rising in April at an annual rate of 6%. Treasury yields were mixed today. The 10-year little changed, last quoted in New York at 4.46. A 2-year losing about a basis point, last quoted in New York at 3.97. We had a rally in tech stocks today, powering the equity market to all-time highs. The S&P finishing at its 17th record close of the year, given a rebound in semiconductor shares. The S&P up today by 0.6%. NASDAQ comp up 1.2% today, also at a record high. Bloomberg Law is brought to you by IBKR. You can trade outcomes on elections, climate, and economics with IBKR prediction markets right alongside your stocks and options. 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After the bell, Cisco Systems issued a sales forecast for the current quarter above estimates. The company also announced a restructuring plan. The stock up 16% in late U.S. trading.
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1: The government has begun refunding some of the $166 billion collected from tariffs that the Supreme Court declared were illegal, those tariffs that were collected under IEEPA. At the same time, the Trump administration is fighting a legal battle to defeat the newer tariffs Trump imposed immediately following the Supreme Court's decision. Joining me is Dave Townsend, an international trade expert and a partner at Dorsey & Whitney. Basically, give us an update on the Customs and Border Patrol has confirmed that it is close to clearing, what, $35 billion?
2: U.S. Customs and Border Protection issued a statement to the Court of International Trade this week, providing an update to the court about the progress it was making in issuing refunds to U.S. importers for tariffs that were ruled illegal, the IEEPA tariffs. And CBP told the court that it was making progress, that it had approved over $35 billion in payments to U.S. importers, and that it would be issuing that money. It also provided an update saying that it intended to approve a significant amount more here in the coming weeks with respect to claims for refunds that were already made.
1: And explain why it's important that they're actually starting to hand the money out, what the implications are.
2: The Court of International Trade directed CBP to issue the refunds to importers following the Supreme Court's ruling that the IEEPA tariffs were unlawful. And the order of the Court of International Trade remains appealable by the United States. It was issued earlier this year, and under the rules for appeal, they could, as of June, appeal the order directing them to issue the refunds. In the meantime, the court had asked CBP to demonstrate it was making progress in issuing the refunds to the importers, which is what led to the update that CBP provided earlier this week. And I think it's significant that it told the court it was sending $35 billion, more than $35 billion to the U.S. importers in light of the fact that the CIT order remains appealable.
1: I mean, is it difficult to get the tariff refunds, or is it automated and just smooth?
2: The refund process has been pretty smooth to date. Customs CBP launched what it calls CAPE, which is a module within its automated commercial environment allowing importers to submit a declaration asking for the refunds. That occurred on April 20th. CBP had said it would take 60 to 90 days for them to review the declarations asking for the refunds and to issue the refunds. And so, you know, given the date today, we're mid-May, they're moving more quickly than they said they thought they could and have already begun issuing the refunds in advance of the 60 to 90 days they thought it would take for them to do so.
1: So as these refunds proceed, the Trump administration is simultaneously fighting a legal effort to defeat his newer tariffs. Tell us about the International Trade Court's recent decision on that, or recent order.
2: The president, after the Supreme Court had ruled the IEEPA tariffs were unlawful, issued a global import tariff that applied to nearly all goods coming into the United States of 10% under what's called Section 122. And U.S. importers and 20-some states acting as plaintiffs filed a claim before the Court of International Trade asking to find that the imposition of that 10% global tariff was unlawful. Last week, the Court of International Trade agreed and held that Section 122 did not authorize the 10% tariff and held that Section 122 did not authorize the 10% tariff that the administration had imposed. And so the Court of International Trade ordered the United States to cease collecting the 10% tariff, at least with respect to the importer plaintiffs before it, and then also ordered the United States to issue refunds of the Section 122 tariffs that those importers had paid. Since issuance of that court ruling, the United States immediately appealed, asked the U.S. Court of Appeals for the Federal Circuit to pause the order requiring them to stop collecting the 122 tariffs. And just yesterday, the Court of Appeals for the Federal Circuit agreed to pause the effect of the CIT ruling. And so for now, at least, everybody has to continue paying the Section 122 tariffs. And this is all familiar to importers because this was very similar to the way the court challenges unfolded with respect to the IEEPA tariffs.
1: When the tariff decision came down from the Supreme Court, everyone talked about the different ways that he could impose tariffs lawfully. Did he use the wrong section? Is there another law that he could have used so that it wouldn't face a successful court challenge?
2: The United States has said it will continue to impose tariffs under a variety of authorities. And so immediately following the Supreme Court decision with respect to IEEPA, they faced this problem, which was that they wanted to immediately impose a replacement tariff. They chose Section 122. It's time limited for 150 days into July. And in the meantime, they have begun the process to impose tariffs on what they've referred to as more durable legal authorities, meaning authorities that they can impose tariffs indefinitely or without any time-limited constraint. They're doing that under what's called Section 301, which allows tariffs in response to unfair trading practices. The president has been imposing Section 301 tariffs on goods from China since 2018. Those tariffs were continued under President Biden and have continued till today. There are a variety of Section 301 investigations ongoing that will allow the president to impose tariffs under Section 301, possibly as early as July when the Section 122 tariffs expire. There's also Section 232, which are certain national security related tariffs. Those have also been imposed in some respects since 2018. So the big picture here is that these Section 122 tariffs were like a bridge taking U.S. trade policy from IEEPA tariffs, which were held illegal, to these more durable tariffs. But the more durable tariffs aren't yet in place. So the 122 tariffs were like a stopgap to allow imposition of a global tariff that applied to nearly all imports into the United States.
1: Do you think that the decision regarding the 122 tariffs, do you think that that's a solid decision or it might be reversed on appeal?
2: It certainly could be reversed on appeal. The United States, in asking the Court of Appeals for the Federal Circuit, laid out some of its arguments about why it thinks the Court of International Trade was wrong. Notably, they say that the statute doesn't define the key phrase that the administration was relying on to impose Section 122 tariffs, which is a persistent balance of payments problem. That term of art isn't defined. And so part of the administration's argument is that the Court of International Trade didn't give them sufficient deference in finding that circumstances existed to allow them to impose the global tariff as a result of a balance of payments deficit. I think at the Court of Appeals, they'll certainly take a fresh look at this and could certainly find their own reasons either to uphold or strike down the tariffs again, apart from what the Court of International Trade said. So, you know, I think it'll be, you know, sort of refought again entirely at the appellate level. And it's really tough to predict what the outcome will be.
1: Why grant a stay? The government is claiming it would face irreparable harm. What irreparable harm? I mean, they just had the Supreme Court undoing tariffs and we see refunds now. So where's the irreparable harm?
2: The administration points to the need to continue imposing tariffs as a policy choice that they've made and the fact that importers might rush to import goods absent the tariffs. They say that they've negotiated a series of trade agreements that are premised on the idea that tariffs are imposed on goods coming into the United States. And I think the Federal Circuit followed the path that it did under IEEPA, which was to allow the continued imposition of the tariffs. And I think the court here is crediting the fact that the United States has said that it can repay the tariffs if the tariffs are ultimately found illegal. And obviously, as we started with, we've seen that's the case now that it has begun repaying importers for the IEEPA tariffs that were held to be illegal. Interesting aspect of the 122 case is that it raises significant issues about what deference, if any, is owed to the executive branch in interpreting an ambiguous statute, including in the realm of foreign affairs. I mean, I think if you were under a framework of Chevron where a court was supposed to uphold any reasonable interpretation of what the executive branch, how the executive branch interprets the statute, there'd be a stronger case for the United States here to uphold what they did. And I think one of the interesting legal aspects of what the Court of International Trade held here is they're looking for that one correct legal interpretation under Loeb or Bright, which is a Supreme Court case striking down Chevron, and so thus found that the United States acted unlawfully in the way it was interpreting Section 122.
1: The Trump administration is certainly keeping the Court of International Trade busy, that's for sure. Thanks so much, Dave. That's Dave Townsend of Dorsey & Whitney. In other legal news, a new lawsuit alleges that Agriculture Secretary Brooke Rollins violated the Constitution when she sent her workforce a series of proselytizing Christian messages. Department of Agriculture employees and the union representing the agency's workers sued Rollins today, accusing her of engaging in an escalating pattern of sectarian sermonizing that reached a crescendo on the Easter holiday. In an April 5th email addressed to all USDA employees, Rollins said, "Today we celebrate the greatest story ever told, the foundation of our faith and the abiding hope of all mankind. From the foot of the cross on Good Friday to the stone rolled away from the now empty tomb, sin has been destroyed, Jesus has been raised from the dead. The workers and the union are seeking an order declaring the proselytizing messages illegal and blocking further communications of that type." A USDA spokesperson said, "While we do not comment on pending litigation, we will keep the plaintiffs in our prayers during this process." And that's it for this edition of the Bloomberg Law Show. I'm June Grosso. Stay with us. Today's top stories and global business headlines are coming up right now.
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4: From ABC News, I'm Dave Packer. The deadly hantavirus cruise outbreak now stretching across multiple counties, with health officials monitoring dozens of people here in the U.S. At least 36 people are being monitored for hantavirus, all linked back to that voyage that departed from South America.
5: The big thing that officials are doing right now are the tracing efforts. They want to see everybody who came in contact with someone who was possibly came down with hantavirus to make sure that they know exactly who they're coming in contact with. So they're mapping out everybody who came in contact with those passengers. They're doing those in-depth interviews. And we're reporting that they're actually now monitoring some people who have never had any contact with that cruise ship whatsoever. So the monitoring is essentially expanding into this wider web.
4: ABC's Ike Ajachi. Hours now until a high-stakes sit-down between President Trump and Chinese President Xi Jinping in Beijing. From global trading to the Iran war and more, there's a lot for the two leaders to discuss. A surprise in South Carolina. Alex Murdoch's murder convictions have been thrown out by the state Supreme Court. Officials say Murdoch's financial and federal convictions still stand, meaning he's not getting out of prison anytime soon. South Carolina Attorney General Alan Wilson says he intends to seek a speedy trial.
6: The court makes its decision on the conduct of then Cotton County Clerk of Court Rebecca Hill. As you know, this conduct involved her in interactions with the jury at that time. As the court said in the order, this was conduct unknown to the state and other individuals.
4: It's life in prison without parole for Corey Richens, a Utah mother convicted of fatally poisoning her husband with fentanyl. ABC News legal contributor Bernarda Villanueva says that today's judgment was judgment day for Corey Richens.
7: Life without the possibility of parole means that the only way that she's leaving that jail is in a coffin.
4: After the poisoning, Richens wrote a children's book about grief. 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
9: Mostly cloudy skies across the areas. We head through the evening and into the nighttime hours. Breezy at times. Temperatures dropping to around 50. Cloudy, breezy, cool Thursday. Rain likely as the cold front heads our way. Temperatures only getting up into the upper 50s to near 60 degrees. Showers continue Thursday night. Maybe even a rumble of thunder will drop into the middle to upper 40s. Those showers should come to an end Friday as the cold front moves across the region. Skies remain partly to mostly cloudy for most of the day, though. It'll be breezy and cool, temperatures only getting up into the middle 50s. Looking ahead to Saturday, high pressure built in, skies will become mostly sunny, still a little breezy at times, but turning much milder. We should see temperatures getting up into the lower to middle 70s. I'm Scott Kaplan, and that's your Bloomberg three-day forecast. 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
4: New privacy measures coming for the social media app WhatsApp. ABC's Chuck Sievertson.
10: Meta Platforms says it's rolling out an incognito mode for WhatsApp users to have private conversations with its AI chatbot, a move intended to ease privacy concerns about sensitive information shared in chats. Meta says in a blog post that messages will be processed in a secure environment that even Meta can't access, won't be saved by default, and will disappear when exiting a session.
4: A new federal lawsuit accusing Agriculture Secretary Brooke Rollins of violating the separation of church and state.
11: A federal union and seven USDA employees accused Rollins of violating the Establishment Clause of the First Amendment by frequently invoking Christianity in work emails, including crediting, quote, gratitude towards a living God in her Thanksgiving email, writing that, quote, God gave us the greatest gift possible in her Christmas email, and describing the story of Jesus' resurrection as, quote, the greatest story ever told in her Easter email. In response to the lawsuit, a USDA spokesperson told ABC News that they don't comment on pending litigation, but will keep the plaintiffs in their prayers. Peter Haralambos, ABC News.
4: A new labor deal for more than 30,000 flight attendants with United Airlines, bringing the role's first pay bump in 6 years, as well as a long-sought compensation for crew members who work during boarding. A union official proclaiming this deal will immediately change the lives of these workers. Dave Packer, ABC News.
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12: From Bloomberg World's headquarters in New York, I'm Doug Krisner. Let's update top stories and look at market action as well. As we have been reporting, President Trump is in Beijing for a two-day summit with Chinese leader Xi Jinping. Much of their focus will be on improving economic and trade relations. However, we are also being told that Trump and Xi will discuss Taiwan and Iran. And the New York Times is reporting the U.S. has gathered intelligence that Chinese companies and Iranian officials have discussed arms transfers. It's not clear how many, if any, arms have been shipped or to what degree Chinese officials have approved these sales. Now, needless to say, this disclosure is likely to pressure President Trump to raise the issue while he meets with Xi Jinping. Today, the Senate narrowly confirmed Kevin Warsh as chair of the Federal Reserve. The 54-45 vote was the slimmest confirmation margin ever for a Fed chair. Here is Bloomberg's Michael McKee.
13: So the question now becomes, when can they get the paperwork done and get him sworn in? Jay Powell is going to be the Fed chair until Friday midnight. And after that, anytime we could see Kevin Warsh put his hand on the Bible and take the oath.
12: Bloomberg's Michael McKee. Now, Democrats are fearing that Warsh will bend to President Trump's demands to rapidly lower interest rates, although Trump, or rather Warsh, has vowed to maintain the Fed's tradition of making interest rate decisions free from political
14: political pressure. Today, the head of the Boston Fed, Susan Collins, said interest rates should remain on hold for some time due to concerns over elevated inflation. Her remarks coincided with the reading on April wholesale inflation topping forecast. Producer prices were up at an annual rate of 6% from last year. Treasury yields were mixed today. The 10-year was little changed in late New York trading. Last quoted with a yield of 4.46%. The 2-year was down to basis points today. Last quoted at 3.97%. We had a rally in tech stocks powering the equity market to all-time highs. The S&P up 0.6%. NASDAQ comp up 1.2% today. However, the Dow Industrial Average was weaker by 0.1%. Crude oil prices drifted lower in a day of choppy trading. The U.S. government reporting distillate inventories grew last week for the first time since March, although crude stockpiles did slide by 4.3 million barrels. WTI was down 1.1% in New York trading to 101. And right now we're trading about $100.95 the barrel in the electronic session. 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
17: And I'm Jill Wiesenthal.
16: Today, you are listening to our conversation with Samanth Subramanian, the author of The Web Beneath the Waves, The Fragile Cables That Connect Our World. We are talking about the vast network of fiber optic cables that underpins the world's internet. With everything technological nowadays, you know, whether it's AI or the basic internet, there's a tendency to think of it as this very ephemeral digital presence in our lives. But of course, as we've been discussing on a couple podcasts recently, there is an incredible physical architecture, which is the source of all these things, whether it's subsea fiber optic cables that kind of look like shipping lines or massive data centers that cost a lot of electricity and commodities to produce.
17: Undersea cables is one of the most fascinating things to me because there's been a cable right between London and New York for over 100 years.
16: I know.
17: And that blows. That's actually why the UK pound sterling rate is called cable. That's why it's nicknamed that. It blows my mind that like over 100 years ago, whenever it was, when they first had the telegraph, that they were able to string a continuous line from London to New York. Like that blows my mind that they could do that whenever that was, like a century ago or whenever. But it blows my mind that they can still do it today. Like it actually, I still find it hard to believe that they can actually have one length of cord that goes undersea this far. Even with all the technologies, I still can't wrap my head around how they do that.
16: Yeah. And some of those cable lines, I think, are armored in various ways to protect them. They're talking about doing like more land fiber optic cables now as well. There's a lot that we should discuss, not just because this topic is incredibly interesting and we've been meaning to for a long time, but also because with all the geopolitical volatility that we're seeing nowadays, you always hear subsea cables coming up as a potential source of vulnerability.
17: Totally. You hear about attacks on them from time to time, and I guess there's probably some redundancies and other ways to route around. But it is weird to think that, like, in theory, you could just, like, cut off some part of the world from the internet by clipping all the cables. At least I get that impression.
16: You could send out little drone lobsters and they like cut the cables on the deep sea bed with their little lobster claws.
17: That's probably literally happening.
16: Okay, we should actually speak to someone who knows about this. We do, in fact, have the perfect guest. Again, someone we wanted to speak to for a very long time. We're going to be speaking with Samanth Subramanian. He's the author of The Web Beneath the Waves, The Fragile Cables That Connect Our World. He's also the acting manager editor of Equator, which is a new magazine covering politics and culture. Sounds very cool. Samanth, thank you so much for coming on Oddlots.
18: Thank you for having me.
16: I should have said in the intro that you're actually the author of numerous books on kind of, I would say, disparate subjects. So I'm very curious why you decided to cover something like subsea cables.
18: Well, I mean, there's a long answer and a short answer. And the long answer has to do with this essay that I read more than 10 years ago. This was an essay by the science fiction writer Neal Stephenson. And he had written this piece in Wired magazine sometime in the 90s, 40,000 words long. It took up like virtually the entire magazine, called Mother Earth, Motherboard. And that essay had Stephenson, you know, he sort of casts himself in the role of what he calls a hacker tourist. And he goes around the world, kind of looking at places where these subsea cables land and are installed into the earth or let into the sea or repaired. And he meets these like odd people who do this kind of work, or did this kind of work back then. And he kind of traces through all of this a picture of the nascent internet. I mean, the internet was already there, but I guess it wasn't as big as it was now, obviously. But, you know, it wasn't even as big as it was in 2005. There was a lot of big data explosions yet to come, but it was clearly something that was burgeoning. And I think Neil Stephenson did such a good job, even in the 1990s, of reminding people that the internet is reliant on this physical infrastructure, this actual cabling that looks remarkably similar to telegraph cables from the 1800s, although, of course, there are big differences. So he wrote this essay in the 1990s. I read it in 2012, I think, and I remember being so entranced by the story that I had to step out to get groceries, and I kept reading on my phone. You know, I read in the shop, I read on the way back. I was walking to and from there. And of course, it struck me that the only reason I was able to load it on my phone as I was walking was because the internet was carrying this story to me through some undersea cable or another. And then fast forward to a few years ago when there was a big volcanic eruption off the coast of Tonga, which is an archipelago in the South Pacific. And Tonga lost connection to its only international subsea data cable. The mudslide and landslide that kind of came out of the volcanic eruption underwater, severed this line, and Tonga was sort of plunged into a kind of internet darkness. And that started to make me think, well, what is it like today for a country or a society or an economy to live without the internet for even a brief period? What are these cables like today? How have they changed from the time that Neil Stephenson wrote this essay in the 1990s? Who lays them now? Who owns them now? Has the funding changed? Do governments play a different role, similar role? And I kind of wanted to find all of this out, and I wanted to use Tonga as this kind of little test case of what it was like for a country to live without the internet for a while. And that's why I pitched the book.
17: So there's that famous phrase from Ted Stevens, the senator, that the internet is a series of tubes.
19: And yeah.
17: It is, though. I never understood why everyone made fun of the guy. That's literally what we're talking about. It is a series of tubes. Okay, maybe they're like pipes or cables, but like it never really seemed that wrong.
19: I think the confusion comes with wireless, right? Where you're holding your cell phone and it's like, well, my cell phone isn't actually attached to anything at the moment. So it's hard for people to wrap their heads around.
17: I always thought he was unfairly maligned. Talk to us about the process, the very simple explanation of how a long undersea cable is laid and how much is it fundamentally similar or different to when that first famous telegraph cable was laid between New York and London?
18: Well, the cables themselves are very different. I mean, the first telegraph cable was made of copper, and you kind of send pulses of electricity through it, and that comes out as the other end, and it's kind of decoded. The modern

0: just literally the thickness of a human hair.
1: Wow.
0: They're made of highly purified glass. And down that cable, you send sort of little pulses of light, lasers, essentially, and they kind of bounce around the inner walls of the glass, and they come out at the other end, and you can decode them. And what they do these days, there's a long name for it called wave division multiplexing, where they send different frequencies of light encoded with different streams of data. And so that kind of bounces around the glass at various speeds. And then it comes out of the other end, you kind of whoop, suck it out, and you code it all back together, and you kind of read the information out that way. And that has kind of exponentially increased the amount of data that a cable can carry today. You know, these cables are produced by just a handful of companies around the world. So there's a little bottleneck over there in terms of technological capacity to produce these cables. And then there's people who find the money for these cables. So that used to include state-owned telecom companies. Then it included private investors sort of raising money from a bunch of places. Now, as we'll probably talk about, it's mostly big tech companies paying for it out of their own wallets because they can afford to. And then they would fund a survey ship to go out and see what the best route for the cable would be from, say, London to Lisbon to Cape Town to, I don't know, the UAE. And then the survey ship would come back and give you the best possible route. And then a cable laying ship would go out, make multiple trips, and just slowly, very slowly lay the cable along exactly that route. And you have to do it that way because too fast and it might snap, too slow and there's too much slack in the cable. And so you really need to kind of find this optimum speed at which to travel. And it's really funny, there's one company in the entire world that makes a kind of software that all these cable ships use that determine the ship's path, the ship's speed, all of this stuff, just so the cable is laid just so.
2: Just to be clear, quick question. Is it basically, whether we're talking about the Victorian era cable or now, is it a ship with a giant spool, basically, that slowly unwinds as it moves?
0: That's basically okay. It. Yeah, I mean, that hasn't changed. I mean, there's a couple of other things that haven't changed at all, but that definitely hasn't changed. They call them a drum or they call it a spool, but essentially wind the cable around the spool and then you load it on board and then you set off into the high seas. So that part of it hasn't changed. Of course, the cable is much lighter now, so you can load a lot more cable onto it because it's not sort of thick metal.
1: Sorry, I realized we kind of skipped ahead, but for people who do like to malign Senator Stevens on his tubes comment, why is it that we can't just send data all through cellular means? Why do we need fiber optic cables at all?
0: You can, definitely. I mean, you can use satellites, and in fact, satellite phones have been around for a long while. Garmin makes all of these satellite-enabled devices, and you can download weather data and other stuff onto it. It's just that the volume, the sheer volume of data that we ingest on a daily basis, you couldn't fill Earth's orbit with enough satellites to take all that data up. I mean, think about what it means. It means everybody's Netflix streams and everybody's Zoom calls and everybody's texts and phone calls and day trades and PowerPoint presentations that live on the cloud and data servers that serve other kinds of things. Everything is essentially on a cloud somewhere. And there's so much data. I mean, think about what it means. It means everybody's Netflix streams and everybody's Zoom calls and everybody's texts and phone calls and day trades and PowerPoint presentations that live on the cloud and data servers that serve other kinds of things. Everything is essentially on a cloud somewhere. And there's so much data out there that there's not enough satellites that could process all of it.
1: Okay, that makes sense. So the other thing I really wanted to ask you is, who actually makes these decisions about what gets laid and where and who's financing it? And I know you mentioned that big, thinking back to that first transatlantic cable, maybe it was wealthy industrialists trying to do something nice for the world. I don't know. Maybe it was governments pressing forward with it. More likely it was private companies. But the role of who's funding and planning these things must have changed throughout time.
0: It definitely has. I mean, in the 80s and 90s, and I mean the 1980s and 1990s, a lot of these telecom companies around the world were state-owned. And so they would kind of figure out that they needed a cable to run from, let's say, London to Portugal to three African countries and then onwards to Singapore, as an example. So the telecom companies in each of these governments would come together and they would say, well, look, this is how we want to lay the cable. This is how much money we can put up. In return, we get this much bandwidth and we can kind of sell that on to our customers. And so these companies would form essentially like a consortium. And that was the consortium model was popular for a very long time. And then in the 1990s and the early 2000s, you saw this wave of privatization around the world. All of these telecom companies were hived off

0: into private companies. And suddenly, at the same time, there was also this growth of the investor-led model. Like an investor would say, this cable looks like a good business idea. I will go out and raise money, and then I will come back to these telecom companies and say, look, I'm willing to lay this cable. How much bandwidth do you want to buy from me? And they would kind of apportion bandwidth in that way. And so that model prevailed for like much of the 2000s. And I think it's only about 7 or 8 years ago that big tech companies, by which I mean Google, Meta, Amazon, and Microsoft, 2 out of every 3 new cables were being funded and owned either in part or in full by one of these 4 tech companies.
1: 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I'm Jill Wisenthal.
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12: This is All Thoughts on Bloomberg Radio. I'm Tracy Alloway.
1: And I'm Joe Weisenthal.
12: Today's episode, we are looking at subsea cables, how they actually get built and laid. We are speaking with Samantha Subramanian, the author of The Web Beneath the Waves, The Fragile Cables That Connect Our World.
1: When the infrastructure of the internet was first starting to be built out, particularly in the 1990s, there was a popular parallel to the railway booms, etc. And it's sort of similar economics and connecting locations and all that. Rail is kind of a natural monopoly. You know, if you want to have a rail between New York and Chicago, you don't need five separate tracks owned by separate companies all right next to each other. It's sort of wasteful, et cetera.
12: Wait, let me just say, as a regular Amtrak commuter, I do wish there were multiple
1: You wish
12: tracks.
1: There were competition, but there's never going to be, right? That'll just never happen. There aren't going to be four tracks between a random town in Connecticut and New York.
12: One can dream.
1: One can dream. To what degree do the economics of this replicate? How much redundancy is there? How many different cables are there in some cases along exactly the same route? To what degree does the natural monopoly effect either replicate or not?
0: Well, there's a considerable amount of redundancy built in, because I think the deal here is this. Even if Google owns, for example, one transatlantic cable, and even if it, let's assume hypothetically, it funnels only Google-based data through that cable. So let's assume funnels Gmail and Google Meets and all this other stuff. Only Google data is going through that cable. This never happens, but we'll let it ride for now. It is in Google's best interests to buy redundancy on another cable because that cable might go down. And in a similar way, it is in Meta's best interest to buy redundancy on a Google cable just in case a Meta cable goes down. So there's a lot of redundancy built into the system. There's between 500 and 550 undersea cables around the world. Many of them are sort of clustered around these, not surprisingly, these big areas of economic activity. So Western Europe to the eastern seaboard of the US, Southeast Asia, China and Southeast Asia, the Gulf, and then India. So these are heavily trafficked routes, and there's a lot of cables that traffic them for the simple reason that redundancy is important. We can think about the fact that every year, roughly 100 cables get cut around the world. Most of these are accidents. There might be a ship that throws its anchor overboard and cuts a cable by accident, or it might be that a fishing boat is trawling the seabed and it hooks a cable and snags it and cuts it. So think about 100 cuts every year, and yet we don't experience nearly that order of internet outages, right? And part of the reason is, of course, we have redundancy in the form of land cables, which I haven't really talked about in this book, but there's cables coming to the US from Canada and so on. So that takes up a share of the traffic. But also there's redundancy in the marine cable ecosystem itself. So like if one cable gets cut, there's enough cables crossing the Atlantic, for example, to take up the burden of the data that was severed.
12: Actually, this reminds me, the other thing I wanted to ask you is, how much does geography play into these decisions? Because again, going back to that chart, they very much resemble shipping lanes. So getting from point A to point B, presumably as fast and efficiently as possible. But also one thing I learned in researching for this episode is that Egypt apparently is a big, I don't want to say choke point, but like a major center for fiber optic cables, in much the same way that it's a major center for container shipping through the Suez Canal. So how much does just pure basic geography actually inform the decisions of where these cables get laid?
0: Oh, it's a big deal. I mean, first there's undersea geography, right? I mean, the topography of the ocean floor is obviously not flat, flat, flat. There are crevasses and gorges, and there's currents that go one way or another. There's like steep lips of rocky cliffs. And so you have to kind of avoid all of this. You know, Tonga, which I mentioned earlier, has the unfortunate situation of sitting in that Pacific Ring of Fire. So there's an underwater volcano not far away, and that's liable to break its cables. And it has in the past, even before the one that I talk about. So undersea geology, geography, big deal. But even oversea geography is a massive deal. So for example, if you want to come from Asia to Europe, as with a ship, it's much cheaper to come through the Suez Canal rather than to go around South Africa. And, you know, in the Neil Stephenson essay I talked about, he makes a big deal out of this in a sort of really elegant way. He goes to Alexandria, where a bunch of cables are sort of crisscrossing over from Asia to Europe and vice versa. And he talks about how Alexandria is at that point kind of like a storehouse or a hub of information, very similar to how it was back in the day when the Library of Alexandria was still in place. So there's this parallel with ancient history. But, you know, Egypt, you bring up Egypt, and Egypt's a really good example. The other good example is something that's very much in the news now, which is the Strait of Hormuz. Mm. And just as it's very convenient for ships to take that path in, so it is for cables to take that path in. And the Red Sea and the Strait of Hormuz are both choke points, as you say again, in which if a malign actor sort of wanted to really cripple the global internet, they could go down there, use your lobster drones that you talked about, and clip every single cable that runs through the ocean floor over there.
12: And wait, can I just ask on that? So when I look at the map of subsea cables going across the Strait of Hormuz, it's like Saudi Arabia connecting to, I guess, Iran. Can they cripple the global internet by snapping those cables in particular, or would it just cripple the connectivity between the countries that are clustered around there?
0: Well, I mean, it would definitely impede the countries clustered around there, but we also have to remember that the internet doesn't function like a highway in the sense that the fastest route between two points is not necessarily the shortest route.
12: Okay.
0: So, for example, if I'm sitting in London and I'm sort of pinging a server in, let's say, Portugal, it may well be that at that particular moment, and this router is making the decision for me, the shortest route is to France and then onward to Portugal by land rather than through sea throughout.
12: I see. Okay.
0: It may also be that I live in Saudi Arabia, but I'm a Gmail user and my Gmail data is being stored somewhere else. It's being stored maybe in Western Europe, or it's being stored even in the US. You don't know which server your data lives on at all. And so when you cut a bunch of cables that service that particular part of the world, you're also essentially forcing the rest of the internet to reroute itself constantly until these cables are fixed.
1: How does cable repair work?
0: Oh, man, it's so old school. I mean, I was kind of shocked at this. I thought there would be unmanned underwater vehicles and so on and so forth. But actually, a lot of it is just exactly how telegraph lines were fixed back in the day, which is that you send a ship out to where you think the cut is. And obviously now our sense of where a broken cable might lie is much, much sharper than it used to be in the 1800s. But once you get there, you throw a grapnel hook overboard and you kind of drag it along the seafloor and you hope that it snags the cable. Hmm. And sometimes you have a bite and you pull it up and it's caught something else entirely and you chuck it back into the ocean and you try again. And so this is essentially how all ships do repairs these days. And of course, once you get the cable on board, it then jumps back into extremely sophisticated gear. So there's a lab on board the ship that is built to splice sort of glass fiber optic cables together. It's stabilized even in a very rocky sea, it can sort of work with astounding levels of stability. There's a clean room. And so you kind of do all of this stuff and then you carefully lay it back into the ocean in the exact coordinates where it used to be. And you test it again and again until you make sure that it works.
12: So we know that cables can be cut mostly by accident, but occasionally by bad actors. But as you mentioned earlier, there are redundancies built into the system. What are redundancies that I guess we're not as attuned to at the moment? Like, what are the weaknesses that we should be really thinking about?
0: Well, I mean, one of the weaknesses, this is not a weakness from the internet's point of view, maybe, although some people might beg to differ. But I think this earlier point that I raised, which is the dominance of four essentially American tech companies in the cable laying world, is a weakness in one way. It kind of shrinks the internet because the internet then depends on where these companies want to lay cables, and people rely on them for who's going to get served by the internet and who isn't. There's an example that I cite in the book about the longest cable laid anywhere in the world. And this is a cable called To Africa, and it's funded and owned, I think, almost entirely by Meta. And Meta, therefore, I think, like, makes the decisions of, well, which West African countries should we land in? Now, West African countries and Africa in general, they're very underserved by the internet. I mean, this is sort of an internet deficient population. And for any economy today, I think the internet is sort of it's a prerequisite. You can't develop and grow without being online as much as everybody else is in the West. And so for the government of West Africa, this of Côte d'Ivoire, for example, this presents a real dilemma. On the one hand, do they welcome Meta in and say, you know, of course, feel free to land a cable on our shores, but we have these kinds of conditions that European countries have. We want our citizens' data to be stored on servers on our soil. And this is something that European countries have been able to demand and get quite often. But unfortunately, the Côte d'Ivoire government has much less leverage than any Western European nation. And so, for example, if we were to tell Meta that, it runs the risk of Meta saying, well, that's fine. Maybe we don't want to land in this country after all and loop somewhere else instead. And so then they're in a real dilemma. I mean, do they sort of look out for the privacy and data security of their citizens, or do they give their citizens expanded internet access, which is really what they're craving? And I think this is a weakness. It gives a lie to the old sort of utopian model of a free, open internet. And as in many other ways, which we talk about all the time these days, I think this also actually sort of closes off the internet in some sense and kind of suffocates certain people who want to get online. Mm.
12: Joe, I was trying to think of a really remote place in the world that might not have fiber optic cable yet. And so I looked up Kiribati, and it turns out there's a cable that's supposed to have become operational, funded by the US, Australia, and Japan in 2025. But I can't see anything about whether it actually did start working.
1: There you go. There must be some Chinese company that's competing with Meta and all these going to the developing world and Africa and LATAM and saying, you don't have to trust these big tech giants. We'll do it and we'll do it cheaper, et cetera. That must exist, right?
0: There is exactly one. Well, there's two, I think. But the main one is called HMN, which is a spin-off of Huawei. And HMN has been in the cable business for a while now, like I think more than a decade. And HMN doesn't really own cables outright. HMN is kind of like these two or three big companies, including Subcom in the US, that lay cables. They kind of go out there and they lay the cable for a corporate customer. And so you could easily go to them and say, why don't you lay our cable instead? It'll be sort of cheaper than these American companies that do it. The problem here is that, as for the last 6 or 7 years, Chinese tech companies have been on sanctions lists around the world after the first Trump administration put them there. So to go out and engage HMN and to ask Huawei to come and lay a cable is to sort of risk going against that sanctions list and therefore risk all kinds of punitive measures being enforced against you.
1: More to come from our conversation with Samanth Subramanian. We are talking about the global network of subsea cables. I'm Joe Weisenthal.
12: And I'm Tracy Alloway, and this is All Thoughts on Bloomberg Radio.
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13: ABC News, I'm Dave Packard. The deadly hantavirus cruise outbreak now stretching across multiple countries. At least 36 people are being monitored for hantavirus, all linked back to that voyage that departed from South America. Alex Murdoch's murder convictions have been thrown out by the South Carolina Supreme Court. Officials say Murdoch's financial and federal convictions still stand,
14: meaning he's not getting out of prison anytime soon. South Carolina Attorney General Alan Wilson says he intends to seek a speedy retrial.
15: The court based its decision on the conduct of then Cotson County Clerk of Court Rebecca Hill. As you know, this conduct involved her in interactions with the jury at that time. As the court said in the order, this was conduct unknown to the state and other individuals.
14: It's life in prison without parole for Corey Richens, the Utah mother convicted of fatally poisoning her husband with fentanyl. And it's hours now until a high-stakes sit-down between President Trump and Chinese President Xi Jinping in Beijing. This is ABC News.
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16: From Bloomberg World Headquarters in New York, I'm Doug Krisner. Let's update top stories and look at market action as well. So as we have been reporting, President Trump is in Beijing for a two-day summit with Chinese leader Xi Jinping. The focus will be on improving economic and trade relations, yes, but we're also told the two leaders will discuss Taiwan and Iran. The New York Times is reporting the U.S. has gathered intelligence that Chinese companies and Iranian officials have discussed arms transfers. It's not clear how many, if any, arms have been shipped or to what degree Chinese officials have approved these sales. Today, the U.S. Senate narrowly confirmed Kevin Warsh as chair of the Federal Reserve. The 54-45 vote was the slimmest confirmation margin ever for Fed chairman. Meantime, the head of the Boston Fed, Susan Collins, said today interest rates should remain on hold for some time due to concerns about elevated inflation. Her remarks coincided with a reading on April wholesale inflation topping estimates. Producer prices rose at an annual rate of 6% last month. Treasury yields were mixed. The 10-year little changed, last quoted in New York at 4.46, a two-year down a basis point to 3.97. So that's where the action will begin in the Tokyo session at the top of the hour. In terms of U.S. equities, we had a rally in tech, powering the market to all-time highs with the S&P and the NASDAQ comp, each finishing at record levels. The Philadelphia Semiconductor Index today was up 2.6%. After the bell, we heard from Cisco Systems. The company issued a sales forecast for the current quarter that was above estimates, and Cisco announced a restructuring plan with the aim of investing more in AI and other growth opportunities. Cisco will eliminate fewer than 4,000 jobs, roughly 5% of the total employee base. Now, these cuts will result in as much as $1 billion in severance cost and other one-time expenses. Right now, futures trading in Chicago for the Nikkei are up just 0.1%. Cash trading in Japan at the top of the hour. Global News, 24 hours.
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1: And I'm Joe Weisenthal.
12: On today's show, we are discussing the global network of subsea cables that underpins the world's internet and how it might change or expand in the face of AI. We're speaking with Samantha Subramanian, author of The Web Beneath the Waves.
0: There used to be a time, the idyllic days, about 8 or 9 years ago, when Western companies and Chinese companies would come together in consortiums and lay cables jointly. They would kind of bear part of the burden and they would figure out who was going to do the actual laying and how much bandwidth people would get. Two or three of these projects have actually been frozen. In one case, the cable has actually been laid, but nobody can switch it on because the US government doesn't want that to happen because a Chinese company is involved. In two other cases, I think the mapping was done, the funds were committed, and then they had to kind of pull everything back. There hasn't been a new cable laid between China and the US direct in years. Even though traffic between these two countries has never been greater. So you have to route everything now through the Philippines or through Singapore. It's like a very, very long way around to go from Chinese East Coast to the West Coast of the US. So none of this is, of course, efficient in any way or desirable in any way. But even more than that, I think people in the industry start to worry that something like a kind of bifurcation of the internet is going to start setting in. By which I mean that if there's a particular part of the world that needs cabling and the Americans want to cable it but don't want Chinese involvement and the Chinese want to cable it as well, there will essentially be two parallel cable systems running in that part of the world. Now, this isn't parallel in the sense of redundancy. This is parallel in the sense of superfluity. You don't need both of them, and yet you have both of them. And so what happens to the internet there? Does it get fractured and split along these two cable systems? What then happens to the promise of the internet, which, as we said, was conceived as a free and open access kind of system to link the world? And so I think there are people in the industry who talk to me quite a bit about their anxieties for just how the internet might be bifurcated in this way.
1: It came up that most of the damage that happens to undersea cables is probably by accident, fishermen, whatever. But is there a measurable increase in intentional sabotage of cables that we've seen?
0: I mean, people within the industry seem to think so. And I think governments seem to think so as well. And so we've seen an amping up by many degrees of the kinds of protective measures that governments and companies accord to these cables. So the UK, where I live right now, a few years ago, they announced that they would have two military naval vessels permanently on patrol around the island to protect not just undersea data cables, but also power cables and oil and gas pipelines. The Baltic nations and the Scandinavian nations have their Coast Guard patrols on higher alert than ever before because they think Russian ships are out there to cut these cables in acts of what is known as gray zone warfare. The Taiwanese government is paranoid that China will eventually, you know, in some kind of act of war, cut every single one of the 15 internet cables coming from overseas that land on Taiwanese shores. So I think there's like a real anxiety surrounding this particular act of malicious damage. This, of course, goes along with the fact that there's plenty of other anxiety about geopolitical conflict in this day and age. But I think countries and governments are acutely aware that this is one extremely effective way of crippling economies that a malicious actor could undertake at virtually no or little expense.
12: So I'm looking at a headline right now that says Saudi Arabia, Qatar, and the UAE are financing competing data corridors through Syria, Iraq, and East Africa to try to bypass the Strait of Hormuz to avoid the problems we've been talking about. What are the things that governments or private companies can actually do if they're worried about bad actors out there who might be attacking this vital infrastructure?
0: Well, one thing to do is to build out more redundancy, and I don't mean just lay more cables. If you look at the map of the telegraph cables of the late 1800s, and you look at the current map of undersea cables, you see that they're kind of similar. I mean, they're almost the same, except for this big new thicket of undersea data cables that has come up in East Asia and Southeast Asia. And part of the reason for that is, out of habit or inertia or reasons of cost efficiency, cables still land in pretty much the same places that they did 100 years ago. So I'm from India, for example, and many, if not all, of the undersea data cables that land in India today land in Mumbai on the west coast or Chennai on the east coast. And that's exactly where the telegraph cables used to land a century ago. I asked many people as to why this is, and, you know, it's just easier. You have the data centers there already. There's economies of scale, so all you have to do is just get an extra cable on there, and you have the rest of the infrastructure ready to go. But maybe a solution lies in finding other places to land, other places in which this data infrastructure can be protected. That's one option. The other option is exactly what you said right now, which is to find alternate routes. But this is not easy either. I mean, the reason, for example, that all these years cable companies continued laying through the Strait of Hormuz and didn't go through Syria is because Syria was a hotbed for conflict. I mean, it's very difficult to imagine laying a cable through Syria circa 8 years ago or 9 years ago, or laying a cable through Iraq circa 25 years ago, or indeed 30 years ago. These were places where geopolitical sort of turbulence made it very difficult to ensure the security of a cable. But yet, as we see now in the headline you read out, people are being forced to reconsider these other routes, which I think is a good thing as well.
1: You mentioned that it's just not plausible right now to replace all of this infrastructure with basically satellite internet. The capacity doesn't exist for all kinds of reasons. You know, the Elon Musks of the world, but there's actually one Elon Musk. But, you know, he's sort of in a category of his own in many respects. But, like, is there a vision? Are there people talking about the prospect that one day the entire internet could truly be wireless? I mean, they find ways, 5G, they find ways to optimize wireless connectivity that are significantly better than they were 5 years ago, certainly 20 years ago, et cetera. Is anyone talking about a post-cable future?
0: No, I don't think anybody is. And the reason for that is however much satellites have improved, and they have a lot. So, for example, in the 16 months in which it didn't have cabled internet, one of these outlying islands of Tonga just relied on Starlinks throughout.
1: Yeah.
0: And that was very useful. But the problem here is that however much satellites improve, our appetite, our sheer thirst for data is just going to improve exponentially.
1: Yeah.
0: We're seeing that now with the AI boom and the fact that all of this training data is also sitting on servers in one place and we're calling it up on Claude and ChatGPT and other kind of engines on our laptop. And so this is a new kind of use for data and a new kind of data flow that wouldn't have existed 5 years ago. So we've clearly already seen this explosion of additional data burdens on the cabling industry. And so I think, realistically speaking, nobody thinks that we can please replace all our data infrastructure with satellites. I think cables are here for a good long while yet.
12: This was going to be my next question, actually. So your book came out, I think, just in October of last year, so still relatively new. How does the rise of AI, the hyperscalers, the data centers actually change the trajectory of the subsea cable world?
0: I don't think it changes the trajectory so much. It just kind of accelerates it. I mean, there was already, as I mentioned earlier, some of these big tech companies that were laying cables of their own. All those big tech companies are now engaged in their own kind of AI efforts and often very big, large scale ones at that. And so I think like the need for these cables and the need to lay more cables and at a faster clip is only going to increase because I think you're going to have more AI training data centers out there. You're going to have more flows of data. And so people were kind of worried for a little while, maybe about 5 or 6 years ago, people were talking about the fact that maybe there was a glut of cables out there right now. And that maybe we didn't need to lay any more new cables for the foreseeable future because we were kind of set. But the AI boom has changed all that. It is also true that, you know, the cabling industry follows a similar trajectory to the world economy. When there's a recession, it goes down. People stop laying cables because it's very expensive to finance as a project. After the dot-com boom, for example, in early 2000 and then the dot-com bust, there was a period of stasis that lasted for almost like 5 years. There was all this extra cabling that had been ordered up, but nobody was laying it because it was just too expensive. So I think part of it is cyclical and it will follow the trajectory of the economy itself. But I think as far as the AI revolution or the AI boom goes, as long as that persists, I think we'll still need to see more and more cables being laid just to make this entire project possible.
1: One last question I have. So one of the reasons why cable, going back to the old days, exists is for finance specifically and having information about trading in one place and another at roughly the same time, making markets more efficient. Another thing is corporations, they don't use the public internet for a lot of their communications. They use private intranets, which are faster and more secure and safer. Are there examples of, like, I don't know, JP Morgan, they have offices in London and they have offices in New York, wanting to have purely dedicated cables that is not the public internet, but is essentially a very large scale expansion of their private intranet?
0: No, I don't think that exists yet. I mean, there have been instances in the past, I think, of like financiers deciding that they want to lay their own overland cables.
1: Yeah.
0: I can't remember which book it was. I think maybe it was Rocket Boys, but it was a Michael Lewis book. Flash Boys, that opens with the laying of a cable over land, not over sea, not under sea. But, you know, that does exist. But I think the only sort of big entities that decide that they need their own cables and they're going to lay them and exclude everybody else from them are the big militaries of the world. So the U.S. military has its own cables. The Chinese military has its own cables. They have their own contractors for that. And none of the public internet travels down them whatsoever.
12: What's your favorite subsea cable?
0: Oh, man, there's a really short one that almost shouldn't exist because it's so short. But I feel like it's so cute because it does exist. It's, I don't know, maybe 14 miles long. I'm looking this up in my book now. And it goes between the Isle of Man and Northern Ireland. It's 41 miles. So it's not super short. But it just feels like it's one of those cables that was laid only because it demonstrated just how cost-efficient these technologies were.
12: All right, Samanth Subramaniam, we're going to have to leave it there, but thank you so much for coming on All Thoughts. That was super interesting.
0: Thank you so much. This was a lot of fun.
12: So, Joe, that was fascinating. There's a lot to kind of pick over in that discussion. I'm very interested in how it's sort of a parallel of the global economy, isn't it?
1: Yeah.
12: Where you used to have consortiums who would work together to build these things, and now it's just sort of one of four very large tech companies that are doing most of it. The other thing that I was thinking about is just, I didn't realize the militaries had their own cables, but again,
1: makes sense.
12: Makes a lot of sense.
1: Yeah, no, I love that topic.